0: calling for Graham Plattner to drop out of the Maine Senate race after a sexual assault allegation reported by Politico. Plattner is facing incumbent Republican Susan Collins, and Democrats see the race as key to winning control of the Senate. He's denying the allegation, as NPR's Elena Moore reports.
1: Politico's story details an account made by a former girlfriend of Plattner who alleges that in 2021, Plattner entered her home in rural Maine, intoxicated, and forced her to have sex with him, despite her repeatedly saying no. NPR has not independently verified those claims, and Plattner has denied them, though he also says in a statement that he's taking time to, quote, reflect on the best path forward. Plattner is now facing louder calls to suspend his bid, with top backers pulling their endorsements, including California Congressman Ro Khanna, who wrote, quote, sexual assault or violence against women is a red line. Elena Moore, NPR News.
0: President Trump rang the opening bell of the New York Stock Exchange and NASDAQ from the Oval Office this morning. NPR's Franco Ordonez reports Trump marked the first day of trading for a new investment vehicle for U.S.-born children.
2: President Trump boasted that the new Trump accounts would allow millions of dollars to be invested into accounts of financially poor children.
3: Think of it. Children that are born without money, without any money. Great parents. They can have everything can be great, but they have no money. They can become very wealthy children at 18, and they can flip it over.
2: The president celebrated the new accounts, which allow contributions up to $5,000 annually, in an Oval Office ceremony attended by leaders of the New York Stock Exchange, NASDAQ, and other business leaders. Signed into law last year, more than 6 million families have signed up for the program, according to the Treasury Department. Franco Ordonez, NPR News, The White House.
0: Hamas says it's dissolving its civilian-led governing body. The move comes as Israeli troops push deeper into Gaza, where they now control nearly 70% of the territory. NPR's Anas Baba reports.
4: The announcement by Hamas dissolves the body that's run Gaza's day-to-day affairs, from public hospitals to garbage collection, since the group won elections nearly 20 years ago. The move by Hamas appears to be an attempt to pressure Israel to move forward with President Trump's peace plan, while not addressing stalled talks on the decommissioning of weapons in Gaza and Israeli troop withdrawal. Hamas says civil servants will continue to carry out essential public services until a committee of independent Palestinian technocrats takes over, as Trump's plan calls for. But the committee's members are in neighboring Egypt, and Israel's blocked them from entering Gaza. Israeli Foreign Minister Gideon Sa'ar called the move of Hamas a trick and insisted on Hamas's disarmament as the way forward. Anas Baba, NPR News, Gaza.
0: And from Washington, this is NPR News. An island-wide blackout has hit Cuba as fuel reserves dwindle and its electric grid continues to crumble. Cuba's electric union says the cause is under investigation. Fuel has been running out across Cuba since January, when President Trump threatened tariffs on any country that sells or provides oil to the island, deepening its economic and financial crisis. The Trump administration could soon make peptide therapies more available. The injectables are promoted for wellness and longevity, but Biden-era restrictions have largely kept them off the market, as NPR's Will Stone reports.
5: These peptides are not FDA approved and have not been studied in large, rigorous trials with humans. They're often touted for injury recovery, muscle growth, metabolism, and more. But compounding pharmacies in the U.S. haven't been legally allowed to offer them. Sean Norian is CEO of Empower Pharmacy, one of the peptide makers hoping the FDA will open up the market again.
6: I think the FDA would much rather see these medications sourced from regulated entities instead of patients being forced to go to unregulated sources.
5: The FDA's own scientists have come out against doing this because of a lack of evidence. A committee charged with making recommendations on some of the most popular peptides will meet later this month. Will Stone, NPR News.
0: A large wildfire has led organizers of cycling's Tour de France to ban fans from attending the finale of the third stage in the south of France. Organizers say the priority is protecting people, property, and natural areas. Only essential race vehicles were allowed on the route. 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
8: 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I'm Brooke Gladstone.
9: And I'm Michael Loewinger. In August of 2023, police in Marion County, Kansas, brandishing a search warrant, raided the offices of the local paper and the home of the newspaper's editor and publisher, seizing computers and cell phones. The story made national headlines and caught the attention of Brian Reed. You might remember him as the host of the hugely popular podcast S-Town, a Serial and This American Life production. Now he has his own show in collaboration with the public radio station KCRW. It's called Question Everything. And according to its tagline, the show looks into, quote, how the truth gets buried, distorted, and denied, and the ways people are fighting to make it matter again. The Marion County raid was squarely in their wheelhouse, and it's a great OTM story. So this week, we're handing over the hour to Brian to tell this small town whodunit filled with divorce, corruption, and backstabbing. The mystery? Who was behind this brazen attack on a local newspaper?
10: It was the summer of 2023, and the Marion County Record had been making a lot of enemies. There was the new police chief who'd come to town under suspicious circumstances from Kansas City, who the paper had been investigating. There was the local restaurant owner who'd recently kicked Marion County Record reporters out of a political event at her cafe. And then there was the mayor of Marion, who had just shared this post on Facebook. The real villains in America aren't black people. They aren't white people. They aren't Asians. They aren't Latinos. They aren't women. They aren't gays. They are the radical journalists, teachers, and professors who do nothing but sow division between the American people.
11: I have that posted on the wall in my office.
10: This is Eric Meyer, editor and publisher and owner of the Marion County Record, a weekly newspaper. Before this, he worked at the Milwaukee Journal Sentinel and also taught journalism at the University of Illinois. Marion's a town of less than 2,000 in rural Kansas. There aren't too many people there with that resume.
11: I don't know whether he feels that way about all journalists or not. I think this was targeting me personally. This hatred goes back decades.
10: The animosity from the mayor, his name is David Mayfield. Eric says that dates back to at least 2003.
11: When he was city administrator, not mayor, and we had an outbreak of cyanobacteria, blue-green algae, that affected the reservoir, which is the water supply for Marion.
10: The paper got a tip that the town was taking water from the reservoir, even though the Kansas Department of Health had not said it was safe.
11: And we asked about it, and the mayor denied that. We then got proof that they actually had been doing it. And then the mayor said, oh, well, I didn't say that because I knew it was safe because I took my rowboat out to the reservoir and rowed to where the water comes in, and there was no algae around it. And we responded, but the toxin in the algae is invisible. Well, that's just, you know, he didn't like that. I was also there when the mayor and the city's economic development director, both of them got divorced, and they are now married to each other. The economic development director took city money and set up a business by giving them a loan to purchase inventory with. The company was called Up in Smoke, and it was a cigarette shop. And after they opened, their inventory mysteriously vanished in a burglary. Mm-hmm. By the way, they were set up in a building that she owned and rented to them. We reported this. When my father had a sudden cardiac arrest and would have died had there not been an EMT who lived a block away, reportedly, the woman who is now the mayor's wife went around to several people saying, too bad he got there that quick. She's denied this.
10: The blood is clearly bad between Eric, the mayor, and his wife. When I reached out to Mayor Mayfield, he wrote me that none of the, quote, false information you have been spoon-fed by Mr. Eric Meyer is true. His wife, the former economic development director, told me it's crazy that she would wish death on Eric's dad, that she and Eric's dad were neighbors for years and got along okay. Though she did say her relationship with the newspaper was a constant battle. Plus, she said, I can assure you my husband has not been in a rowboat anytime since I've known him. The most recent thing Eric says Mayor Mayfield was mad at him and the paper about was that they've been covering opposition on the city council to an ordinance the mayor wanted passed, a local government thing having to do with bond approvals that he'd been trying to squeak through without people noticing. That was the story du jour when the mayor had shared that Facebook post. Watchdog journalism, pissing off people in charge, people like the police chief, the restaurant owner, the mayor, is a tradition in Eric's family. His dad's mom, his grandma, worked for the Wichita Eagle and was disappointed she had to take mandatory retirement at age 65 because she missed out on covering the Vietnam War. Then Eric's dad and his mom, they both worked at the Marion County Record. The record's 155 years old. Eric's parents worked at it for decades before buying the paper in 1998 to stop it from being sold to a conglomerate. And then there's Eric, their only child.
11: I had started out there when I was a kid, you know, stapling and assembling jobs. And then I became the darkroom technician and took all the pictures and developed the films and became the engraving technician.
10: So you have journalism in your blood. Like, this is a family profession. In 2020, Eric decided to move back home full-time to Marion. By this point, his father had died, and he wanted to give his mom a hand running the paper. She was 95.
11: I lived with her. I helped her with stuff. She was still working for the paper. She had a weekly column of, you know, the recollections 15 years ago, 30 years ago, 45 mm-hmm. years ago, stuff from the paper.
10: Which brings us back to the summer of 2023. It's Friday morning, a little before 11.
11: I was sitting right where I'm sitting right now. At a computer at my mother's house, and there was a ring at the doorbell, and I looked up and I looked out a window here, and I could see there were a couple of uniformed officers out there.
10: There's body cam footage of this from the police.
11: So I went to the door.
12: Hello. Eric Meyer?
11: Yeah.
12: Good morning. Hey, we're local law enforcement.
11: And they said, we're here to serve a search warrant on you.
12: Here with the search warrant to take a look at your digital devices.
11: And we want your cell phone and your laptop and your desktop and anything you've used.
12: And if you don't provide them, we're here to take them.
10: In the video, Eric's standing in the doorway in an oversized t-shirt and shorts, a bit disheveled, a bit discombobulated. The cop hands him the warrant.
12: Okay, you're more than welcome to read through that. It's all in there.
10: Eric scans the document. It says there's probable cause to search his and his mom's house because of allegations of identity theft and unlawful use of computers. It doesn't give any more details about those supposed crimes, and it doesn't mention the newspaper. But Eric suspects it must have something to do with their reporting. So thinking quick on his feet, he goes into journalism professor mode.
13: Okay, I'm going to object to this on the grounds of the Kansas Shield Law.
12: Okay, you can do that, sir.
10: Eric knew that when police want info from a reporter, what they're supposed to do is subpoena it. Here, whatever the Marion police were after, they had not done that. Eric had not gotten a subpoena. And yet, waving around their search warrant, the officers walk through Eric's house and start rifling through his things. Shield law be damned. He tries to keep it cool.
14: I understand. Which judge ordered it?
11: I was simply, I'm going to inform you that I think that you're doing something wrong. And make a formal objection to it.
14: But you're going to get a suit back against false search.
12: That's okay.
14: You understand that.
11: And try to do it in as even-tempered a manner as I can so that you can't say that I resisted arrest or resisted whatever.
10: Though he did get some choice words in there.
14: Okay, I understand you're not the people who are involved in this. Albert, you are in big, deep... Right.
12: Okay.
10: Eric knows he needs a lawyer, fast. But the police have already confiscated his cell phone with all his contacts. So he picks up his mom's landline and dials the Marion County Records office where his employees are. But they're not answering. He starts to worry. Are the cops over there too?
11: I couldn't get through.
15: Anyone there, please answer the goddamn phone.
10: The police won't say what Eric has supposedly done wrong. But he starts running through theories in his head about what could be behind this. Of course, the mayor comes to mind. He clearly was not happy with the paper. But there was also the police chief. His name was Gideon Cody, listed prominently at the top of the search warrant. He was the one who applied for it. And he was in charge of the officers who were now raiding Eric's house. Chief Cody was new to town. He just started in the position a few months earlier.
11: Now, you have to understand, he had been a captain of police in Kansas City, Missouri, earning almost $120,000 a year. He was 1 year away from retirement there. He took a job in Marion, Kansas at $60,000 to be the chief of a town of 1,900 people. Something didn't make sense there.
10: And when the Record had published Gideon Cody's name, reporting that he'd be Marion's new police chief.
11: We got inundated with calls from people he had worked with previously who said that he had a terrible record. In fact, they called him the worst officer they had ever served with.
10: Wow.
11: And I'm talking about dozens of letters that we got, that he was about to be demoted by the Kansas City Police and that he was coming here because if he stayed there, he was supposed to be demoted to sergeant from captain, and his retirement would forever be limited by that, so he needed to leave before he got demoted.
10: Eric and his team had been looking into this, of course, investigating the new police chief's past, but they hadn't published any of the reporting yet. They were still trying to get people to go on the record and nail it down. So is that why the police were coming after them? Because they were investigating their new chief? Certainly seemed possible. Nervous about what's happening to his staff over at the records office, Eric calls a friend.
14: Can you go over, you're at your house. Can you go to the record and tell them that I need them to talk to me right now? And I can't get through to them. I have two police here seizing my ears.
11: I later learned that they'd been escorted out of the building and told to stand outside in 100-degree heat.
10: Your staff had been?
11: Yeah.
10: Okay.
11: Yeah. And had their phones ripped away from them.
10: So the cops were over at the newspaper office.
11: There were at least five of them there.
10: Five cops at the office. At one point, there were seven cops at his mom's house. After handing over his devices, Eric leaves his and his mother's house, and he races over to the office. It's also been raided. Computers taken, folders torn through, all with a search warrant listing the same alleged crimes. Identity theft, unlawful use of computers, and the same lack of details about them. Though, there was one line that gave another hint as to who might be responsible for this. In the list of items police were supposed to seize from Eric's house and from the office, number four read, quote, documents and records pertaining to Carrie Newell. Carrie Newell was a local business owner. She ran a restaurant inside the old Elgin Hotel in the center of town and a coffee shop across the street. Not long before this, the record had been leaked some documents pertaining to Carrie, which they also had not yet reported on. They'd done some looking into them, but decided they didn't warrant a story. And on its face, at least, this seemed like it could be the most likely explanation for what was happening. Because Eric knew that Carrie knew that the paper had this info about her, because she complained about it at the most recent town council meeting.
16: It was brought to my attention today that my private and personal information that was illegally obtained by a local reporter.
10: And Eric had stood up to defend himself and the paper in front of the council.
14: We did not obtain it. Someone sent it to us. We actually consulted an attorney as to whether it was privileged information, whether we were in difficulty because we possessed it. Our attorney's advice was no.
10: Carrie Newell had also just hosted an event for a congressman at her cafe and refused to let record reporters attend, which was a whole situation. So these are the possibilities. Mayor Mayfield, Police Chief Cody, Carrie Newell, that are running through Eric's mind as he tries to figure out who's behind these raids, what they're about. Though he was about to be distracted by a situation that was escalating with the police back at his house. We'll hear about that in a second.
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0: This is On the Media. I'm Michael Loewinger. We're jumping right back into the episode of KCRW's Question Everything. Here's the host, Brian Reed.
1: Eric's running back and forth between the records office, where his employees are freaking out, and his house, where his 98-year-old mother is freaking out. Her name's Joanne.
2: I'm an only child. She moved to this house the day before I was born. So she'd lived there for 70 years. I was 70 at the time. She was very upset to have these cops. And they stood there for 2.5 hours. Just stood guard over her for 2.5 hours. She got very upset about that. I was trying to calm her down.
1: To be fair, your mom does seem pretty fiery in the video I've watched.
3: Thank you.
4: I'm not dumb.
3: Thank you.
4: I may be 90-some years old, but I know what's going on.
3: Yeah.
4: And what's going on is illegal as hell.
1: Joanne is in a nightgown, leaning on her walker.
4: You're all going to get in trouble.
1: Berating the cops as they occupy her living room. At this point, Eric is gone, heading to the paper's office.
4: I worked at the newspaper for a good many years. I owned the newspaper for a good many years. First time I've ever seen anybody allowed to do an illegal thing or ordered to do an illegal thing.
2: Alexa. No, she was very upset about
4: call
2: it.
4: Call Eric.
2: She was demanding of her rights. She was trying to reach me.
5: That's Eric Meyer, right?
2: At one point, you can hear my cell phone ringing in the evidence bag sitting on the table.
1: Joanne glares at the cops, questioning them. Why are they here? On what authority?
6: It's broke down in there.
1: The judge ordered it, a cop says.
4: The judge ordered it. On what reason?
6: I don't have access to all that.
1: That was another odd thing about the search warrant. Eric knew who the normal judge was in the 8th Judicial District, which included Marion. But the signature on this warrant, it didn't look like that normal judge. Eric and Joanne talk about it as the cops are hunting through their house. The county attorney, the city officials, they all should have known it's against the law to allow a raid of journalists this way. And if not them, a judge absolutely should have known not to approve this.
4: I want to know what reason she did it.
6: I don't have
4: it. This is my house. I own this house.
6: I understand that.
1: Your mother's very upset in the video. She's yelling at them, swearing. She's slamming her walker. Had you ever seen her like that?
2: No. She's usually very calm.
4: Don't you touch any of that stuff.
6: Ma'am.
4: You
2: She knew that raiding someone who was involved in news gathering was wrong. And if 98 years she hasn't convinced people of this town that she's an honorable person who doesn't do things wrong, why the heck are they standing in her house?
4: We were respected people. Oh, it's just plain terrible.
2: I tried to reassure her at some point. I said, I think they've grossly overstepped what they can do legally. This is going to be on the front page of the New York Times.
1: There but you had been a sense that something big was happening, like beyond the normal scope of what happens in Marion, Kansas.
2: And I tried to tell her, I said, bullies usually get caught when they do the one thing too many. And they've done it. They've gone one step too far. And her answer to me was, yeah, but I won't be alive to see it.
1: Finally.
6: Okay, we're leaving.
1: The police leave. But that doesn't make Joanne feel any better.
2: Oh, she wouldn't eat that evening. She wouldn't go to bed. She sat in her chair. She was still sitting in her chair at 5:30 in the morning. At 6:30 in the morning, she'd gone to bed. Finally, a little afternoon, I went in and I heard that she'd stirred and gotten up and gone to the bathroom. She came back to her bedroom and I said, you really need to eat something. You haven't had anything to eat since Thursday noon. And she says, I don't know. I don't feel too. And she died in the middle of that sentence. The coroner listed the stress of this raid as a contributing cause for her death.
1: The coroner's report says Joanne died a natural death from sudden cardiac arrest. He describes the anger and the upset she felt from the raid leading up to it.
2: I'm not a crier. I'm somebody who was raised by my mother and my father to, you react to a situation by doing what you can to correct the situation. And so I tried to do what I could.
1: And he figured what he could do is put out the next issue of the record.
2: I have to arrange for a funeral. I have to put out a newspaper. And by God, I'm going to put out the newspaper. There is no frigging way that I'm going to let them seize our equipment and keep us from publishing that week.
1: The raids were on a Friday. Eric's mom died the next day, on Saturday. On Sunday, Eric went to the records offices and worked 3 days straight, pulling all-nighters. And without any of their computers or electronics, only some crappy old desktops they had collecting dust in a junk room, he and his staff got an issue to the printers at 5:30 in the morning on Wednesday. And what did you publish?
2: The top story was the story of the raid, and with a headline that says, "Seized, but not silenced."
1: Eric was right when he told his mom that the New York Times would cover what the police were doing that day in their house. "Raid of small Kansas newspaper raises free press concerns," was the Times headline.
7: Police officers in Marion,
1: CNN also covered it. The Washington Post, the BBC, NPR, PBS, Fox News, national press organizations like the Committee to Protect Journalists.
7: "It's a clear violation of the First Amendment."
1: It was a big international story. But there was also a journalist much closer to home, TV reporter Jessica McMaster, and it was her who would eventually get to the bottom of who prompted this raid and why.
8: "I wasn't familiar with Marion at all. That's not actually even part of our coverage area over here in Kansas City. What piqued my interest, there was all this chatter on social media about who was behind this."
1: A refresher on the suspect list. There was the mayor of Marion, who'd been clashing with Eric Meyer and the newspaper for years and had just made a nasty post online about journalists. There was the local restaurant owner, who was also mad at the paper about their reporting and whose name was included on the warrants. There was the judge, maybe, who appeared to be a fill-in for the normal district judge and who signed off on the search of the newspaper. And then there was the man who carried out the raid, Gideon Cody, the new chief of the Marion Police.
8: "That's what really triggered my interest, was that we had this former police captain over here where we live in Kansas City who had gone over to Marion, was only on the job for a couple of months, and the next thing you know, a newsroom was being raided."
1: Jessica focused on investigative stories for the regional TV station, KSHB. She's busted open cases of local corruption and incompetence, elected officials taking taxpayer-funded vacations on the city council of Independence, Missouri. After a 7-year-old boy was murdered in 2015, Jessica exposed failings at the Kansas Department for Children and Families that led to new legislation being passed to protect kids. So this former Kansas City police officer running a department that had just plundered a newspaper, it caught her attention. Jessica emailed Gideon Cody's office asking him to explain why he'd done this. After all, it's not legal for cops to raid a newspaper. Police Chief Cody responded with a statement,
8: saying, "I believe when the rest of the story is available to the public, the judicial system will be vindicated."
1: Jessica wanted to know what the rest of the story was. She wanted to tell it to the public. So Monday morning after the Friday raids, Jessica and her cameraman make the 2-hour drive from Kansas City to Marion. It's her first time there.
8: Just to give you an explainer on what this town looks like, you have the newspaper, and right across the street, you have the courthouse. And across the street from there is the sheriff's department. Up the road from the newspaper is the Elgin Hotel. And across the street from that is Carrie Newell's cafe.
1: Carrie Newell. She's the restaurant owner whose name had been mentioned on the search warrants for Eric's house and for the Marion County Records office. Carrie had beef with the record in the weeks leading up to the raids over some documents they'd obtained about her. She'd even complained about it at a city council meeting. As Jessica is checking into the Elgin Hotel, the old hotel downtown, the owner of the place gets to chatting with Jessica. Turns out she's a friend of Carrie Newell's.
8: She started talking to me, and, you know, she was very stern that what police did was that they did the right thing and that the truth was going to come out, and that if I spoke to Carrie Newell, I would find out the truth.
1: What did you make of that?
8: I knew there was more to this story. It didn't make me think necessarily that anyone at the newspaper staff had committed a crime. I could tell that people were confused about the rights of the free press in this country. And there wasn't a general understanding that what police did was extreme.
1: So Jessica goes to chat with Eric, who's still grieving his mom, while grinding to get a paper out without his computers. Reporter to reporter, they talk, and he tells Jessica the reason Carrie Newell seemed to be mad at the Record.
8: They received a tip that gave them her driving information.
2: A person by the name of Pam Mogg said, you know, she's been driving illegally for many years. I've got proof of it.
1: I hadn't really appreciated, till I dug into this story, how much the experience of running a small town newspaper can be like shooting a reality show for Bravo. People are always trying to drag you into their little feuds, and you have to figure out what's worth looking into, what could actually be newsworthy, and what's just gossip mongering. In this case, the source, Pam Mogg, a former 911 dispatcher, DM'd one of Eric's reporters a screenshot of a driving record for Carrie Newell, indicating that Carrie had a drunk driving conviction that she'd never resolved. It was from 15 years earlier, meaning if you trusted this tip, Carrie, a well-known local business owner, had been driving without a valid license for more than a decade.
2: The first thing you do is verify that it's actually true. You know, this is a cell phone snapshot of a document that was sent very low res over Facebook.
1: But it's real. A Record reporter checks it out in a state database. Is that a story, though? Eric thinks. Maybe, if the cops know she's driving without a license and are letting it slide. But then Eric's team gets a new tip from someone else.
2: The kid who mows the lawn for the husband of Carrie Newell.
1: Lawnmower boy tells them Carrie Newell and her husband, they're going through a divorce. This leak about Carrie driving illegally, it came from her ex.
8: It was her ex-husband who gave her driving information to her now ex-best friend who gave it to the newspaper.
1: Oh, yeah. Pam Mogg, the 911 dispatcher who ratted Carrie Newell out, she was Carrie Newell's ex-best friend.
8: So what it really is this messy divorce, this very personal feud between an ex-husband and an ex-friend.
2: So I decide that we aren't going to use this.
1: The whole thing was such a nothing burger of a story that Eric didn't even bother contacting Carrie Newell about it. Why then, Jessica wondered, had Carrie been so mad? At her ex-best friend and her ex-husband, sure, but at Eric and the paper, when they didn't even run with the story? Where did this whole idea of identity theft come from? Whatever the reason, this is the story that's getting spit out of the rumor mill in Marion in those early days, that Carrie Newell had filed a complaint about the paper with the cops and triggered the raid of Eric's home and newspaper office for accessing her personal driving information. Other news outlets start pointing to this as a likely explanation.
8: For me personally, as a journalist, I don't know any of these players. I know that there's very clearly some of that small town riffs, if you will, going on, but I have no idea what's true, what's not. And so I wanted to talk to Gideon Cody.
1: After all, even if Carrie Newell had lodged a complaint with the police, it was Police Chief Gideon Cody who decided to respond with multiple raids. Meanwhile, this is still all on that Monday after the Friday raids. There's been a development. The Kansas Bureau of Investigation, the statewide law enforcement agency, KBI, it's called for short, has taken over the Marion County Record case. That proves to be an obstacle when Jessica tries to get Gideon Cody to talk.
9: KSHB 41 senior investigator Jessica McMaster continues to push for answers after police raided the small town newspaper, the Marion County Record.
8: I did stop by Gideon Cody's office and tried to speak with him.
1: By now, it's Tuesday.
8: Tuesday morning, after not returning our calls and emails to request an interview, our I team showed up at Marion Police Department to ask Chief Gideon Cody a few questions as we tried to get in. That went about how you thought it would. He kind of shifted responsibility to KBI, saying, I can't talk to you about their case. That would get me in all kinds of trouble.
9: But KBI says that they weren't the one who issued the warrant. So can you tell me why, instead of
10: issuing a subpoena.
11: We like, maybe I will get angry at me if I start talking about their case at this point.
1: Jessica does not leave with her questions answered.
8: What would drive a person to do something like this? How did he not have awareness that this was going to become such a problem for him? Because he seemed so confident in the beginning. He just seemed to lack any fundamental knowledge of how big of a problem this was going to be for him.
1: So Jessica wonders, was there something more to know about Gideon Cody and Carrie Newell? It was time to see if Carrie would talk.
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0: This is On the Media. I'm Brooke Gladstone with the final part of Brian Reed's investigation into the raid on a Marion County newspaper. Here's Brian.
1: Jessica wants to talk to Carrie Newell about why she filed that complaint with the police, about any connection she might have to Chief Gideon Cody. But Carrie's not returning her calls. As the weeks go on, Jessica is filing regular nightly news reports about what's happening in Marion, hustling back and forth from Kansas City, scarfing down one meal a day.
2: A significant update tonight as we follow through with our coverage of the raid on a Kansas newspaper.
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4: Today, Marion County District Court released the list of items seized from the newspaper. 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
1: I remember following Jessica on Twitter during this time, and she'd update her followers about the latest documents her team had gotten their hands on, or how she was quickly brushing her teeth in a parking lot before rushing to an interview.
6: I think there's an impression, especially on TV, that I wake up and somebody's going to do my hair and makeup. No, I can barely get my teeth brushed and get out the door. That's after I get my kids to school and everything else.
1: But still, no response from Carrie. Then Jessica remembers the woman she met on her very first day in town, the owner of the Elgin Hotel, who's friends with Carrie, who'd actually urged Jessica to talk to Carrie to get the whole story. So Jessica calls the hotel owner and convinces her to make a plea on her behalf for Carrie to please do an interview.
6: How I looked at this was, you know, when I look at accountability, I really look at that with the people in power. Yes, Carrie Newell is a local businesswoman, but she didn't have the power to raid anybody. And so going after her in the same way that we would the police department for committing this act, I just wouldn't do that.
1: And the hotel owner, Carrie's friend, she's successful. She gets Carrie to invite Jessica to her cafe.
6: Carrie's cafe has this beautiful front porch before you walk into her coffee shop. And so we were sitting there in a couple wicker rocking chairs and we were just chatting.
1: How did she seem when you sat down with her?
6: Nervous. Nervous, like she seemed like a woman who had been battered a bit, you know, on the internet.
1: In the TV report Jessica later made about this, Carrie Newell plays aloud voicemails she's been getting from angry callers since Joanne Myers' death.
7: Carrie Newell, I hope you ain't the business.
6: What are they saying?
8: Calling me a killer. It's nonstop.
1: Did you have like a top of mind question? Like, what did you want to know from Carrie Newell?
6: I wanted to know her level of involvement with this investigation. And what I really wanted to know was how it started. Because what people had believed was that Carrie was mad, took this to Gideon Cody. He did her a favor and launched this raid.
1: Chief Cody hadn't been in town long, but people had noticed that he and Carrie Newell had become pretty fast friends. In fact, some people speculated that maybe they were more than friends, with Carrie going through a divorce and all. But as they sit down on the porch of her cafe, Carrie tells Jessica that was not true. The relationship was platonic. And the way people thought these raids started, Carrie says that's also not true. Carrie tells Jessica one day, shortly before the raids,
6: she mentioned she got a missed call from Gideon Cody. And he sent her a text message,
8: said, "This is Chief Cody. I need you to contact me back as soon as possible. We believe you've been the victim of a crime."
1: So Carrie called Chief Cody back.
8: I'm like, "What are you talking about?" And he said, "Well, I believe that somebody's stolen your mail."
1: Cody told her someone had gotten a hold of her driving records and then gone to a state website.
8: "And they accessed your case files and had downloaded that information." I said, "Who is they?" And he said, "Phyllis Thorne,
1: a reporter for the Marion County Record."
8: "This just infuriated you." "Yeah, of course it did."
1: Jessica confirms with Carrie.
8: "Were you driving on a suspended license?" "I was."
1: But for Carrie, that still wouldn't justify the paper committing a crime against her, like the police chief was now telling her that they had.
6: I asked her, "Did you file a complaint?" And she said, "Yes, I did." Because after he called me and told me this happened, he told me he needed something in writing from me.
1: He directed her to file the complaint.
6: According to Carrie, yes.
1: This is completely at odds with what Chief Cody has been saying. He told the Washington Post in an interview, quote, "How am I supposed to look the other way when I have a victim who says, 'Are you going to do anything about this?'" As Carrie says to Jessica in her wicker chair on the porch,
8: "I think people very much believe that I filed a complaint. I demanded that the raid happen, that I was in cahoots with the chief."
6: She told me she had no idea that there was going to be a raid.
8: Cody did say that he was seeking a warrant. In my pea brain, I did not, in no instance, did I equate that to a raid.
6: Her biggest reason for wanting to sit down with us, I think, is that she was tired of the narrative being controlled by Gideon Cody, that he was just looking into a tip.
1: Jessica asked Carrie to see the texts Cody sent her during this whole back and forth to verify what she's saying. Carrie says she doesn't have them anymore, unfortunately. A little odd. But a week or so later, Jessica gets a hold of an affidavit from Gideon Cody. And sure enough,
6: it was in his affidavit that he called Carrie Newell and informed her that she had been the victim of a crime, that some journalists with Marion County Record had obtained her information. He told her this was illegal and that they didn't have any right to access that information.
1: 5 weeks after she first strode into Marion, Jessica has a big story.
2: Senior investigator Jessica McMaster dug deeper. She uncovered a series of events that led to that high-profile raid.
9: Finding that a story that went global started with a bitter divorce and small-town feuds.
4: After the unprecedented raid, Carrie Newell has been called a killer, a fascist, even Hitler. But now she wonders if she's a pawn.
8: What do you wish people knew about all of this?
6: The truth.
1: Gideon Cody orchestrated the raids. But why? Why did he do it? Well,
6: you know, the newspaper had told us we had been investigating Gideon Cody. We were working on a story about him. They told me that the first day I was there.
1: This, remember, was a possible explanation that had gone through Eric's head as the officers were foraging through his house. Pretty quickly, after Gideon Cody started in his new job in Marion, the Record had learned that he was not going to be the most forthright police chief.
10: There had been a procedure where every week, and all the towns in our area, Hillsboro, Peabody, so on, they'd give us a little blotter narrative of what their officers had done for the past week, along with copies of the offense reports and the accident reports, which are open public documents. And they'd give it to us every week. He refused to do so.
1: When they first reported that Cody would be Marion's new chief of police, the paper had been bombarded with warnings about him from people who knew Cody during his time as a cop in Kansas City, where Jessica's from. And according to Eric, the allegations they were hearing, they were bad.
10: Demeaning comments about female officers, sexual harassment, running over a dead body at a crime scene, a person who had leapt to a suicide and he ran over their body. He reportedly told that when he was accused of sexual misconduct that they were going to transfer him to the dispatch section. And we have a quote from him saying that, "I'm just going to find the skinniest and prettiest dispatcher in
1: her." Wow.
10: He was not a good guy.
1: Eric's team hadn't published this yet. They were still reporting, but they had started putting some of the allegations to Cody.
10: He threatened to sue, had his attorney call us, blah, blah, blah, blah, blah.
1: So that's the beef that was ratcheting up between the newspaper and the police chief at the very moment when Carrie Newell's ex-best friend sent her driving info to the Record. Here's something else, though, that Jessica discovers. A kicker, if you will. When Eric's reporter got the tip about Carrie's suspended license, Eric worried that maybe the way Carrie's driving record had been obtained by her ex-husband or by her ex-best friend, who, again, had been a 911 dispatcher, that maybe they'd gotten it illegally somehow. And so instead of publishing the info on Carrie, Eric alerted the police. Eric was the one who told Chief Cody about the fact that Carrie's driving record was circulating around. And Chief Cody then used it and Carrie to go after Eric.
10: This wasn't about searching for anything. This was about trying to embarrass us, trying to harass us. This was intimidation, pure and simple. They bragged before the raid that this was going to be the biggest raid in the history of Marion County.
1: At this point in Jessica's investigation, the county attorney has rescinded the warrants, saying they weren't valid. An officer who'd been sent the day of the raids to Eric's and his mom's house, who'd refused to go in because he knew it was wrong, has resigned from the department in protest. The Record and other outlets are now publishing their findings about Gideon Cody's time at the Kansas City PD. Allegations of sexual harassment, of running over a corpse. The Record based their reporting on conversations with seven of his former colleagues. But Cody is still in office, still presiding over the Marion Police, a powerful position in a town of 2,000 people. Eric is starting to consider his recourse. He's looking into suing the city and Cody. And then one night, as she's getting ready for bed, Jessica gets a call. from Carrie Newell.
6: I just remember it was late. And she said, well, you asked me if I had that text message with Gideon Cody where he said that, you know, the newspaper had committed a crime against me. And I told you I didn't have them anymore. And she said, the reason I don't have that text message anymore is because the police chief asked me to delete those. And I thought, oh, boy.
1: After Joanne Meyer died and the raids blew up into a national story, Chief Cody had asked a key witness to delete text messages between her and him to destroy evidence that he had initiated the raids.
11: You got out of bed?
6: I got out of bed. And I asked her, well, what was in your text messages? And she says it was nothing. She said that he didn't want her. She kind of indicated to me that he was a little flirty with her at times, that if people got their text messages, he didn't want them to get the wrong impression because she sent him a smile emoji. The way she was explaining it to me was like she wasn't sure that it was that big of a deal, but that she wanted to be honest with me since she withheld that information from me earlier. I assured her this is a big deal. Anytime a police chief asks a witness to potentially delete evidence, that's a big deal, potentially a criminal deal. It also highlights that there's some level of dishonesty with this police chief. So on its face, it was just bad. It didn't look good for Cody. And she says, but you can't tell anybody this. I want this off the record. I just don't want anybody to know. And so I went to bed, and by the next day, she changed her mind.
1: How did you verify that this had happened if she deleted the messages?
6: I did say to her, have you had any discussions about this? Did he send you a text asking you to delete the text? Things of that nature. And she says, no, I don't have anything like that. And then she called me a day or two later, and she said, Cody just called over here to the cafe. I'm going to talk to him about these text messages.
1: Carrie starts texting with the chief, says she's worried she might get in trouble for deleting the text messages like he asked.
6: He text messaged her back saying something, you know, quit being paranoid. He says our phones are moot. He used the word moot. And then he confirmed what she told me on the phone earlier, saying that he didn't want people to get the wrong impression because she sent him a smile emoji.
1: Boom. Jessica has it. Scoop number two.
2: New tonight, a key witness in the raids on a Kansas newspaper accuses Marion Police Chief Gideon Cody of asking her to delete text messages.
12: According to Newell, she deleted the text messages at the chief's behest.
7: I did make mention that I didn't know the necessity of that because there was nothing inappropriate in the text message.
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6: To get the wrong impression because she sent him a smile emoji.
1: Boom. Jessica has it.

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1: After the raids, as rumors began to circulate about Newell and Cody's relationship, which Newell says is platonic.
2: He said it just kind of removed the element of people being able to ask. I did delete those messages against my better judgment and instantly regretted it.
3: What did you think when you saw that reporting from Jess?
4: First of all, I thought Jess had got a good story. I mean, she'd gotten something that we hadn't been able to get. I suspected that there had been much communication that went on this way. The destruction of messages, I'd assumed this all along, because we'd made an open records request for these messages, and we got stonewalled. We're still suing on that open records request, but it was nice to have the admission that Cody had told her to destroy it.
3: Within days of Jessica's report, Chief Cody resigned. Prosecutors charged him with obstruction of justice, a felony. He's out on bond, living in Hawaii, last I heard. His trial is set for August. He didn't respond to my multiple requests for comment. Jessica, were these criminal charges a result of your reporting?
5: Yes, it was. This is the only thing that they got him on.
3: The charges were for pressuring Carrie Newell to delete the texts, not for the raids themselves.
5: The prosecutors really acknowledged that he didn't do this right. They were stern in their report too, but kind of drew the line saying, does it amount to something criminal? They decided it didn't. But then the one thing that they stuck with were these deleted text messages that we heard the story on. And that's what they've charged him in relation to with that low-level felony. And in the end, this was the only thing that Cody was held accountable for. So it does feel good that we did our job, right? That we dug further and we looked into things. Even if it's not being held accountable directly for the raid, it's something.
3: Eric feels differently.
4: I was surprised that they did not charge him with more.
3: For a long time, I saw this story as a triumph of local journalism. Yes, the people in charge in this small town had perpetrated a terrible violation of their local press. Yes, Joan Meyer had died in the midst of it all, tragically. But the reason the police and local leaders had done this, presumably, was because the record wasn't just doing police blotters and graduation notices. It was covering them tough enough to spur them to attack it in this egregious way. And then when that happened, a regional reporter, Jessica, came into this town that's outside her coverage area, and just because she cared and is a skilled, dogged reporter, she did force some accountability. It was imperfect, it was sad, but in some backwards way, I found it reassuring. Then, as time went on, I started to second-guess that. I felt depressed about how fragile local journalism is, how vulnerable. For a long time, Eric was mired in all these drawn-out legal fights against the city and the county. They're expensive and onerous. One of his reporters quit after the whole ordeal. His mom is dead. And Jessica, infuriatingly, was laid off. KSHB eliminated her position in April 2025 due to budget cuts. Meanwhile, Chief Cody was sunning on a beach somewhere in Oahu, maybe. But now, as more time has gone on, the pendulum seems like it has maybe started to swing back. Jessica got rehired to do investigative reporting for a newish online outlet, Straight Arrow News. She's been covering ICE. The Marion County Record has continued to have an outpouring of support from around the country. Eric told me they have three veteran journalists who've come to Marion to report this summer just in exchange for housing. And in November, Marion County settled with Eric and others, agreeing to pay over $3 million to him, his mother's estate, the paper's publishing company, the city's former vice mayor, and some of the paper's reporters. And the sheriff's office issued a public apology for his role in the raid.
4: I do ironically think, and one of the reasons that I haven't probably reacted in great tears or anything else, is that I also knew my mother. And when you're 98 years old, you kind of have a feeling there's not much time left for you in the world. You're not going to make your mark on anything. To be able to go out at age 98 and have your death mean something, that would be something she would have appreciated. Big time.
3: What does her death mean?
4: The raid attracted attention, but it attracted attention among

0: know, people like you, people who are journalism fans and journalism interest people. The video of her objecting to it put the human face on the story, made the general public understand it, made people say, I want to be just like her when I'm 98 years old. That, you know, that kind of stuff. They could relate to it. They could see the human impact. I mean, it's an abstract quantity to say, well, we rated a newspaper and that may cause a chilling effect on future coverage to, here's this woman in her walker trying to stand up against seven cops in body armor.
1: Why are you going to be in trouble? You take my computer. That's personal.
2: I think that's the right image to carry with us from what happened in Marion.
3: Thank you.
1: I may be 90-some years old, but I know what's going on. Yeah. And what's going on is illegal as hell.
2: The image of Joanne Meyer going out with a fight.
1: They've got power. Oh, we've got power. We're going to put out the newspaper.

0: 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Travis Mannon is our video producer.
1: Our technical director is Jennifer Munson, with engineering from Jared Paul. Eloise Blondio is our senior producer, and our executive producer is Katya Rogers. On the Media is produced by WNYC. I'm Brooke Gladstone.
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0: Thank you. Please, please, go on. Hello and welcome once again to Mountain Stage, live performance radio from the Mountain State of West Virginia. I'm little Davey Mayfield, standing in for Kathy Matea this week, and we are back at our home away from home, West Virginia University's Kennedy Creative Arts Center, here in beautiful Morgantown, West Virginia. We are thrilled to be here with you and glad that you joined us. One of the most prolific rockers of his era is back with a new group and a bold new Latin-inspired sound. We are stoked to welcome back Chuck Prophet and his Cumbia Shoes. That's right. Also in our next hour, an award-winning bluegrass band with some of the nation's hottest pickers and singers. The Steel Drivers are back with us. Mercy. And later in this hour, we'll hear from a progressive Canadian-born singer-songwriter with an innovative sound. Basha Bulat is here. That's right. And in just a little bit, an endearing roots trio with a sound you'll be leaning into from the moment you hear them. The Wildwoods are with us. But our first performer gave her first performance when she was 2 years old, wrote her first song at age 8, taught herself guitar by 12, and played her first paying gig at 15. It's what you call a late bloomer. After attending the Musicians Institute in Los Angeles, she moved to Austin, Texas, eventually releasing her breakout debut album, Mad 20s, which debuted at number one on the Americana Music Association album chart. And this spring, she released The Void, produced by Grammy winner Eric Krasno, a deeply personal album that mixes roadhouse roots rock with modern folk and blues. Please welcome back to the Mountain Stage, Taylor Ray.
1: Thank you, David. Thank you so much.

Thank you. Thank you so much. Thank you, thank you. It is so lovely to be back here. My name is Taylor Ray. I am from Austin, Texas, by way of Santa Cruz, California. And I did put out a record earlier this year called The Void. And spoiler alert, it's not a collection of happy songs, necessarily. And we have, there's so many incredible artists on the bill tonight, and I know it'll take you through the range of the emotional spectrum. And I'm starting us off on the very dark and moody side of that spectrum. So with that being said, this is another song off The Void about being gaslit by a narcissist.

Thank you. I'm going to do a song that I started writing in the middle of the night at the Austin airport, kind of right in the middle of COVID. There were no Ubers or Lyfts. And I was kind of freaking out. So naturally, at almost 30 years old, as a grown woman, I called my mother. And she got in the car and drove 40 minutes down to the airport. And it was very eerie. Nobody was there. No one was standing outside. And I was just kind of sitting on the curb. And I decided to make a dramatic scene that much more dramatic by pulling my guitar out and writing a sad song. And there was just this, like, creepy woman's voice that's like the automated, like, no curbside parking allowed, you know, loading and unloading. And so I took out my phone and did a voice memo, and I ended up using that original voice memo in this recording at the very end, where you can hear her voice saying that. So this one's called the Airport Song.

Thank you so much. If you'd like to check out the new album, it is called The Void. Thank you so much for having me again. My name is Taylor Ray, and I'm gonna end with a song called Maybe I'm the Villain. This one's about intergenerational trauma. It only gets lighter from here, guys. Don't worry.

everybody. Taylor has a brand new album out called The Void, which was produced by Grammy winner Eric Krasno. It's a gorgeous sounding album. I highly recommend it. Give it up one more time for Taylor Ray. Well, it is time to welcome our singer, Julie Adams, to do a song for you now. She'll be joined today, as always, by the Mountain Stage Band. Ron Soule is the leader of the band on acoustic guitar and harmonica. Bob Thompson is at the piano. Michael Lipton on electric guitar. Steve Hill on the bass. And Ahmed Solomon is the man with the seat keeping the beat. Julie has chosen a Terry Evans song for you called Too Many Ups and Downs. Ain't that the truth? Please welcome to the Mountain Stage, Julie Adams.

Too many ups and downs. Give it up one more time for Julie Adams and the mighty capable Mountain Stage Band. 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

0: 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Our next act hails from Lincoln, Nebraska, where their roots run deep in the soil of folk and Americana. Led by Noah and Chloe Ghost, along with Andrew Vagalis on bass, the Wildwoods have built a loyal following across the Midwest and beyond, with a style that blends the intimacy of front porch folk with the sweep of modern Americana. Their latest album, Dear Meadowlark, continues their rise with songs that invite listeners into a world of honesty, hope, and harmony. Making their Mountain Stage debut, please welcome the Wildwoods.
1: Thank you. This song is truly, I feel like it's a love letter to all of our family and friends back home, and I feel like it really wrapped the ending of the album up perfectly. So here's Postcards from Somewhere.

0: Well, thank you all so much. I think we just have one more song left for you tonight. But we are so honored to be here. This is so cool. I'm like shaking because this is, I'm also sweating a little bit. But the last song we're going to play for you is called I Will Follow You to Willow. It's also on our new album. Our album is titled Dear Meadowlark. And this last song is a love song. Noah wrote it for me. And we are married. We met Andy at our wedding, if you were wondering where he came from, too.
1: True story, actually. Me and my buddy Vince Vaughn stopped by. Wow.
2: Yeah, the song's just about following your person wherever they go. The song's I Will Follow You to Willow, like Chloe said, but Willow's not... It was just a neat word, okay? I had written it down. I thought, that's a neat word. But, you know, I'll follow you to Willow. I'll follow you to Burlington Coat Factory. I don't know. Wherever. Wherever they go.
0: I've never been there, so.
2: We'll make it happen.

0: 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Their latest album, Dear Meadowlark, is available now wherever you get your music. One more time for the Wildwoods. I like them.
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0: Our next guest hails from Montreal and is one of Canada's most captivating singer-songwriters. A gifted multi-instrumentalist, Basha is renowned for her rare command of the auto harp, which you're about to witness. She grew up immersed in music, honing her craft in London, Ontario, where she earned an English degree before trading academia for the stage. And I'm glad she did. She started turning heads with her debut album, Oh My Darling. And since then, she's gone on to release a string of awesome albums. She's appeared on The Late Show with Stephen Colbert. She's toured with the likes of Nick Cave, Sufjan Stevens, and St. Vincent. She's received 2 Polaris Prize nods, and she's earned 5 Juno nominations. Her latest album, Basha's Palace, continues her evolution, weaving dreamlike textures with deeply personal songwriting. Making her mountain stage debut, please welcome Basha Bulat.

Thank you very much. My name is Sasha Bulat, and I am from Montreal, Canada, and this is my first time to West Virginia. So thank you to Mountain Stage for bringing me to this beautiful part of the world. These are all songs from a record I have called Vasha's Palace, which is my fancy way of describing my very 1970s basement, where I made this new record with my cat hanging out in the wee hours of the morning while my babies were sleeping. I have two little girls, 4 and 2, so my part of the show today is brought to you by grandparents. Grandma power. Well, and this is one of those basement songs. Nothing has reminded me of how capable I am of making mistakes.

And I've discovered they really remind you of where you came from. And a lot of people ask me about my name, Basha Bulat. What kind of name is that? Well, it's a Polish name. And I'm the first one in my family that was born in Canada. So my parents wanted to share our cultural heritage with me from a very young age. And my mother was a musician like me, so she played guitar and she played piano. She wanted me to know all about Chopin and the folk music of the Gurala people, the Highlanders in Poland. And my father's favorite music was a genre called disco polo, which sounds everything like you think it sounds like.

After my father passed, I went looking for him in all those songs. And I discovered, much to my chagrin, that I'm definitely half folky like my mom. And for all the people on the radio, I'm wearing really big red boots, so I'm half disco polo like my dad. And this is the folk song about it.

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And now I know you're all gonna go home tonight and look up Disco Polo. There's some really good songs in there. I was totally wrong. Well, earlier today, I don't know if this happened anywhere else outside this incredible theater and beautiful building, but we lost power, actually. Did that happen to anyone in the audience, too? No? Well, we were kind of in the basement thinking, okay, what are we going to do if the power doesn't come back on? And nobody thought the show wouldn't go on, which was kind of such a beautiful testament to this show, which I'm so honored to be a part of, and public radio. And thank you all for coming to support live music. It's truly an honor to be here. Made me think about this song called Curtain Call that I wrote. Once again, my name is Basha Bulat. I hope I get to do this again sometime soon in beautiful

0: Bhaskar Gulat, everybody. She will be touring in her home province of Quebec this winter. Her brand new album out on Secret City Records is called Basha's Palace. How about another round of applause for Bhaskar Gulat, everybody? We'd like to say a special hello to you right now if you're listening over WLTR in Columbia, South Carolina on South Carolina Public Radio. And hello to our friends listening to WUMB in Boston, Massachusetts. We're glad to have you listening, and we hope you can join us next week as guest host Connor Knighton from CBS Sunday Morning steps in, filling in for me, filling in for Kathy Mattea, to welcome The Baseball Project, featuring members of REM and the Dream Syndicate, as well as The Minus Five, a solo electric set from Bob Mould, the DB's co-founder Chris Stamey and Loose Cattle, a rock band 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

Well, howdy again, music lovers of planet Earth. And welcome to the second hour of Mountain Stage. I'm David Mayfield, sitting in for Kathy Matea, and I'm thrilled that you joined us. We are here at the Kennedy Creative Arts Center on the campus of West Virginia University in beautiful Morgantown, West Virginia. And if you're just joining us, you will be very glad you did. Still to come, we'll hear from San Francisco's resident rocker, Chuck Prophet, and his cumbia shoes. Ever since forming in Nashville in 2005, the Steel Drivers have been shaking up the bluegrass scene with their gritty blend of tradition and soul. Celebrating their 20th anniversary as a band, and I think they've been performing on Mountain Stage from the very beginning, so we are big fans. Along the way, they've collected Americana Music Association Awards, IBMA Awards, multiple Grammy nominations, and their 2016 release, The Muscle Shoals Recordings, won the Grammy for Best Bluegrass Album. That's right. Their music has topped the Billboard Bluegrass charts. Their album, Bad For You, debuted at number one on the bluegrass charts. Their latest record, Outrun, pays tribute to founding member, the late, great Mike Henderson. Like their previous records, it's passionate, poetic, and never predictable. This is Bluegrass for the Working Man. Well, let them work. Please welcome back to the Mountain Stage, the Steel Drivers.

Mountain Stage. I think I've lost track of how many times I personally have been here. I know a number of years ago they gave me a jacket, so I think that means I'm in the band. Which is awesome. Truly an incredible honor. We love this show. So we're going to feature some songs off our brand new record, Outrun, that came out back in May. And this next one, folks seem to be enjoying a good bit. Ladies, we wrote this one for you. A lot of our songs seem to be from the male perspective, but we thought it was time that the ladies had another song. Sneak in a few every now and again. All I'm going to say about this one is, it was justified and he deserved it. Here's the River Nose. 2, 3, 4.

Kenny Rogers song.

0: some of our favorite subject matter. I don't know if any of you have heard us before. We're kind of known for uneasy listening music. That's where bad things happen to good people.
1: Like the Lifetime Channel.
0: Kind of like the Lifetime Channel, Richard says. Usually there's so much orneriness going on that at the end of an LP we would put a song of redemption or a nice song of some sort. And Mr. Matt Dame over here, he and his cohorts from Muscle Shoals, Gary Baker and Greg Barnhill, came up with just a wonderful song, kind of from the perspective of a guy who is looking for one good day to build upon, and then the next way, he may be just right on his way. So hope you'll listen to this, On My Way.

Thank you. So we sure appreciate Mountain Stage for having us back. And like David said earlier, we are celebrating our 20th anniversary this year, which is crazy. Crazy to think about. But to finish out our portion of the program, we're going to go back to that very first black record. And I think that's where we got our reputation as a bluegrass party band. So on behalf of Richard, Brent, Matt, Mike, and myself, Tammy, we thank you. And here's one. If you know it, sing along. Even though you're out there in radio land, you too can sing along. It's one called Drinking Dark Whiskey.

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California singer, songwriter, guitarist, and producer Chuck Prophet has spent four decades carving out a place as one of America's most distinctive rock and roll storytellers. From his early days with the psychedelic desert rock band Green on Red to a solo career that's earned him acclaim for his sharp lyrics, fiery guitar work, and a live show that always feels like the last one he'll ever play. A prolific writer, his songs have been covered by everyone from Solomon Burke to Heart and even the boss himself, Bruce Springsteen. And he hasn't just survived the music industry for 40 years, he's also a cancer survivor. And it was during his recovery that he found new inspiration in the vibrant rhythms of cumbia music. Teaming up with California band Quien Sabe, he's released Wake the Dead. He says his mission is to erase the space between the stage and the audience. And tonight, he's here to do just that. If you're listening in your car, pull over. Friend of Mountain Stage, Chuck Prophet and his cumbia shoes.

It's your old friend Chuck Prophet here. Please allow me to introduce my band, the Cumbia Shoes, one time. That's James DePrato on the guitar. Mario Cortez on the percussion. Jandro El Flaco Gomez on the guitar and the organ. Vicente Rodriguez back there on the drums. And Mike Anderson making it all possible on the bass guitar, everybody. We have come all the way from San Francisco, California, the cool, gray city of love. And with your help tonight, we're hoping that West Virginia is going to put us on the map. All right. How about a little commotion for the Cumbia Shoes? One time.

Thanks so much, ladies and gentlemen. We're going to play another song off our latest LP, Wake the Dead. And Mr. Soundman, this next song features the Gibson J45. It's called First Came the Thunder.

0: Well, thank you very much. You guys want to hear another song?
1: Yeah!
0: All right. Well, we've come prepared. This next song is called Sally Was a Cop. I wrote this with my dear friend Alejandro Escovedo. And I'd love to tell you what this song is about, but I don't want to bum anybody out.

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1: Chuck Prophet in his cumbia shoes. That new album, Wake the Dead, is available from Yep Rock Records. They're so cool! Give it up one more time for Chuck Prophet in his cumbia shoes. And keep it going for the Steel Drivers. And Taylor Ray. The Wildwoods. And Basha Bulat. And a big thank you to everybody here in Morgantown on the campus of West Virginia University. And thanks to you out there listening on the radio, because without you, well, there'd be no mountain stage, and that would make me sad. I hope you'll be back next week when Connor Knighton guest hosts as we welcome the Baseball Project, the Minus Five, Bob Mould, Chris Stamey, and Loose Cattle. Mountain Stage is produced by Larry Gross and Adam Harris. Senior producer is Jeff Shirley. Associate producers are John Ingram and Mallory Richards. We're engineered by Patrick Stevens, Richie Collins, Jay Lipschitz, and Greg McGowan. 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Lodging is provided by the Marriott Town Center Hotel, centrally located for the business and pleasure traveler in downtown Charleston, West Virginia. Mountain Stage was founded by Andy Ridenour, Francis Fisher, and Larry Gross. Why don't you go out and hear some live music? Wherever you are, just as soon as you can. You've been listening to Mountain Stage, live performance radio.

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1: 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You know what? WAMC is headed out on the road again. This time it'll be a Vox Pop real-life road show because we're talking cars. Gordon Fricke will be there. 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
1: Hello, I'm Nika Excel.
2: And I'm Chris Howden. Coming up on As It Happens.
1: Offside, President Donald Trump says he asked FIFA to review a suspension given to one of the key strikers on Team USA. Well, FIFA didn't just review it, it reversed it. A Belgian sports journalist is among those stunned by that intervention, especially since Belgium plays the Americans tonight.
2: And arts and sciences. In the 17th century, the artist known as Bruegel the Elder painted a bat eating a bird in flight. But it would take until the present day for scientists to confirm that birds really are on the menu for those particular bats.
1: Those stories and more coming up for you on the Monday edition of As It Happens.

0: 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I'm Megan McCarty-Carino.
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0: During last year's massive wildfires in Los Angeles, residents and firefighters turned to one app to get up-to-date information, Watch Duty. The nonprofit was started by a small team of software engineers who experienced wildfires in the Bay Area. They wanted to create a user-friendly resource that brings together public data from a number of different sources, weather forecasts, emergency dispatches from different agencies. It all gets mapped in real time in the app, which also sends out alerts to users. Since the LA fires, the organization and the service has grown considerably. We brought back David Merritt, Chief Technology Officer at Watch Duty, to talk about all the new updates.
2: The fires in January of last year were horrific, and we were really proud to meet the moment there and be able to help LA. And, you know, because of that, we had a lot of publicity. We had a lot of interest in what our service was doing. And this kind of brought us a new level of visibility in the national conversation. And that's helped propel our growth quite a bit in the past 18 months. What that's meant is we've expanded to all 50 states. We did that in December of last year. And we just rolled out the expansion into covering life-threatening and critical flooding events.
0: Were there any unique sort of technical challenges with integrating flood data versus how you track wildfires?
2: I think on our side, a lot of the technical challenge was around some of the geospatial differences. Things like the FEMA risk flood maps are just a massive amount of information across the country. So we needed to rethink how we were displaying and rendering that geospatial data to the public in a way that would scale out to millions of users. And we're not doing like novel weather analysis on our side. We really view our role as a place to consolidate and a place to make the user experience significantly better and more understandable. This data that you could look somewhere else for is really, really slow to load, and it doesn't work well on a mobile phone. So if we can solve those two problems, now people can start to see this information overlaid with other things on their phone when they need it the most. So there's work to be done, but it was a lot of building on the foundation of what we already had.
0: One detail that blew all our minds when we spoke to you last time was that this is not just a resource for the public, for consumers, that actually governments and first responders were relying on this app to get information that they couldn't necessarily get in one place anywhere else. I mean, it really is a public service.
2: You know, that surprised us as well. We understand it now, but when we started, we kind of thought that this was just a gap for the public, that of course the firefighters and the, you know, emergency command centers all had the right tools, but it's a pretty fragmented system. Even if everyone has the same exact tool, which, you know, with government procurement is tough, just getting it all to work together in these moments is really hard. And we became somewhat of a default information platform that they could all look at and have a common operating picture with.
0: That was Watch Duty's Chief Technology Officer, David Merritt. Courtney Bergseeker produced this episode. I'm Megan McCarty-Carino, and that's Marketplace Tech. This is APM.
3: Hello, I'm Neil Kirksall.
4: Good evening, I'm Chris Howden. This is As It Happens. Tonight,
3: getting his kicks after Donald Trump called the head of FIFA, the soccer body reversed a suspension that would have kept an American star on the bench tonight. A Belgian sports journalist says there is outrage on and off the pitch.
4: Submission accomplished. After a hard-fought competition, Germany beats out South Korea to win a multi-billion dollar contract to outfit Canada with new submarines.
3: A trick up its sleeves. An Oregon teenager tells us about the thrift store find of a lifetime. paying $3 for a warm-up jacket worn by basketball legend Wilt Chamberlain.
4: Many happy returns. 160 acres of Crown land is given back to a Mohawk community in Quebec. Ganawage Grand Chief Cody Dibo explains the process they're calling rematriation.
3: That's not cricket. English soccer fans visiting the U.S. for the FIFA World Cup discover baseball in Atlanta and develop a love for one center fielder that really comes out of left field.
4: And Mamma Mia. Researchers are stunned after toiling to prove that a species of bats chows down on birds, only to discover that an artist had revealed that exact truth in a painting from the 17th century. As it happens, the Monday edition, radio that knows you can't have a bird with a good batting average, but you can have a bat with a good birding average.

0: Even under the best of circumstances, a red card is controversial, and these are not the best of circumstances. Tonight, the U.S. is playing Belgium at the FIFA World Cup. It is a must-win game that American striker Folarin Balogun was set to miss because, during last Wednesday's game against Bosnia and Herzegovina, he got a red card. But then U.S. President Donald Trump picked up the phone and called his friend, FIFA President Gianni Infantino. A few days later, FIFA's disciplinary committee announced that it was suspending Mr. Balogun's one-match suspension for a year, clearing the way for him to play tonight's game on home soil. FIFA's president says the decision had nothing to do with Mr. Trump's phone call, but it's unprecedented, and it's causing unprecedented outrage, perhaps most urgently from Belgium. Tom Boudwiel is a sports reporter for the Belgian public broadcaster Sportza. We reached him in Seattle before he headed to the stadium for the game.
1: Tom, there are a lot of developments, coming in just before I came in to speak with you, but I wonder what you think about the development that the Belgian Football Association's request for a review of this has been considered inadmissible.
2: Yeah, well, we find it crazy, of course. It's been a special, let's say, 12 hours for the Belgian Federation, for the Belgian players, the Belgian staff, for the Belgian media, of course, too, because there are a lot of news moments, you can call that. So it's really crazy, yes.
1: And what did you think, I mean, if we go back to yesterday, were you thinking at all that you would find out that Balogun would be allowed to play tonight?
2: No, it was a huge surprise for us, even for the American Federation, I think, because yesterday there were the traditional press conferences, first Belgium and then Pochettino from the United States. And yeah, he told us, the player, they were wondering, is this real? Is it AI? Because they were sitting on a bus towards the training center. Nobody expected this, of course, because you can do that, okay, but not 30 hours before the game, because you have a game plan that's the coach, but there's also something about why didn't you do it the day after the red card of Balogun. So it's really strange. And yeah, now we've heard that Trump has called, that Infantino was there. Yeah, it's a really crazy situation.
1: Yeah, Donald Trump, has said just today that he thinks that this decision was a, quote, brilliant decision, unquote. Mm-hmm. He says he asked Infantino, FIFA's president, to review this, but also insists he did not pressure him to overturn the suspension. The FIFA president, for his part, said in a statement earlier today that he has all sorts of people calling him, including world leaders, but that ultimately, people may say what they say, but that these decisions are completely independent. Do you buy that?
2: No, I don't believe him. And I think nobody is believing him, because whether it is or isn't a red card, that is now irrelevant. I heard Trump saying, oh, I didn't know that you can get a red card, while he was saying that he's a huge fan of football, so he would know that. But government interference is a violation of FIFA Article 2 and 15, I think. So the punishment is normally is a disqualification and suspension. What they did recently with Nepal, what they did 10 times or something like that. So that is the big problem. And it's not the fault of the US team that Trump interfered, of course. But yeah, this is not done. Politics and football, we always say they don't go together, but we know better, of course, when you go to when you go to Qatar, when you go to Saudi Arabia, we know that. But this is clearly said by Trump, even immediately after we read the news in The Athletic. There was the tweet of Trump saying, well, wow, that's huge, and this and that. No, this isn't correct. That's the problem.
1: And we spoke with a journalist just before the tournament began, and a New York Times journalist who covers football and soccer, he said it was quite extraordinary, this kind of relationship that Infantino is cultivating, has cultivated with the U.S. president, the FIFA Peace Prize Award, all of that, the meetings. I mean, it's extraordinary is mild for it. But what do you think it might mean for FIFA and the World Cup? Will it have any impact? I mean, the allegations of corruption and other concerns are longstanding, and people still love the game.
2: Yeah, that's the problem. People still love the game. They like football. But I think nothing will change, because I also read a tweet of Josef Blatter, who is now 90 years old. I don't think he will tweet himself, I presume. But he was said, football may not become a play garden of political games. But I think Josef Blatter is also the last one to tell about this. Because, yeah, at that level, at FIFA level, it's always like that.
1: Yeah.
2: Belgium is very little, and it's strange now. The whole world is burning, and Belgium is a piece of it. So it's very strange. The whole world is against FIFA. The whole world is against Infantino. But I don't think it will change something. All these federations, even the Belgian Federation, they need the money of FIFA. They need the money of the World Cup. So yeah, that's the reason why they are quiet.
1: You're heading to the stadium for tonight's game. Mm-hmm. What do you think this decision, who's going to be on the pitch, is going to mean for Belgium?
2: Yesterday there was the press conference with the coach and with Thibaut Courtois, the goalkeeper. Thibaut said, we heard the news. We spoke about it during 5 minutes, and okay, we have to let it behind us. We have to have a fully focus on the game, our own game, because it's about winning and going to the next round. So I don't know whether they follow the socials, follow the news, but it could be, of course, an extra motivation. They will need it, because the first games weren't that good. They have to do it on this way, and not talking about the politics or all things like that. They have to concentrate on their game on the field and trying to win.
1: Tom, great to speak with you. Enjoy the games.
2: Thank you very much.
0: Tom Boudwiel is a sports reporter for the Belgian public broadcaster Sportsa. We reached him in Seattle earlier today.

0: The competition to build submarines for Canada has been going on for months, and it has been intense as two remaining bidders from South Korea and Germany fought to prove they were the best fit for the multi-billion dollar contract. Today, Prime Minister Mark Carney officially revealed who will build a new fleet of submarines for the Canadian Navy.
1: I'm pleased to announce that Canada has selected TKMS as the preferred supplier for Canada's patrol submarine project. In the end, this decision was about choosing the absolute best platform and partnership to meet Canada's combined strategic, security, and economic interests.
0: The Prime Minister at a dockyard in Halifax earlier today. The winning company is ThyssenKrupp Marine Systems, or TKMS, a shipbuilder based in Kiel, Germany, in partnership with both the German and Norwegian governments. The proposal is to build and deliver 12 submarines and construct two maintenance facilities on the east and west coasts, all to replace Canada's aging fleet of Victoria-class boats. Bernd Altusmann is a former German politician with the Christian Democratic Union Party. He currently heads the Konrad Adenauer Stiftung Canada office, a think tank in Ottawa, and that's where we reached him.
2: Bernd, from where you sit, what does Canada's deal with Germany on this file say to the rest of the world?
3: I think the decisive factor is that Canada has made a very balanced decision, which will bring Germany and Canada even closer together. This is good for security policy partnership between Canada, Germany, and of course, European Union. And I can only congratulate the Canadian government and TKMS together with Norway. In my opinion, awarding this contract to the German company TKMS is right, both for strategic and operational reasons, but also for industrial policy reasons for both countries. The decision is in favor of the submarine builder TKMS, factually and technically correct.
2: You were on our show last August. At that time, we were talking about a different deal between Canada and Germany, the new critical minerals deal that they struck at that time. There's also now, since that conversation we had, a deal between the two countries on an LNG export plan. Mm-hmm. Given all of that, did you expect that this is the decision that would come? Because as you know, there are experts who said, you know, the South Korean company might have been a better way to go, not even for geopolitical reasons, but just for the actual technology that they were offering.
3: I think it's a good signal. It's a very strong signal to the allies in NATO. I remember Hanwha Ocean referred to faster delivery times and the possibility of being able to build and possibly deliver several submarines in parallel at the same time. And maybe you remember Hanwha presented his submarine class as the first model directly on the site in Canada at the berth in Victoria in May 2026. TKMS could not offer this, but at the end, it's a submarine fleet, to be honest, 24 submarines together with Norway and Germany. And Canada is now in this, we can call it club of submarines. TKMS is the core supplier for NATO submarines, more than 75% of all submarines in NATO.
2: But in terms of, you know, the deals that TKMS has made with Canadian companies, 18 partnerships so far, fewer though than the South Korean company Hanwha Ocean had made. What will that mean for the companies who were hoping it would go another way, that they don't have deals with TKMS?
3: I think TKMS is, from my point of view, a very professional and also flexible company. They will discuss where are the advantages for Canada as well. And I think this advantage for industry to save or to create in the near future 650,000 new jobs in Canada within agreed terms of at least 30 years for procurement, for all the maintenance for this. That means it's one of big issue for Canadian economy. I think it's a good start for a long lasting partnership between Canada and Germany and Canada and Europe. Canada is the only country, non-European country, which get access to the SAFE agreement of the European Union, means at the end to fulfill the 5% target in NATO and on the other hand, to get access to a big program of the European Union. From my point of view, it is also a part of this getting more independent from the U.S.
2: Yeah. Given that need for diversification, is this a risk for Canada, though? You know, there are those who are concerned that this is stepping away from building relationships in the Indo-Pacific.
3: I do not think so. Canada is, from my point of view, I call it a triangle country. On the one hand, the Indo-Pacific region, one of the most dynamic regions, and Canada looks to that region and has contracts and memoranda of understanding, and also to the North Atlantic, to Europe, and to the Arctic as the potential field of conflict of the superpowers in the future. Therefore, Canada is good advised to be to see both sides or three sides where they have to engage. And at the end, securing sovereignty of Canada and NATO allies is the main challenge in the current situation. Common task of ensuring that peace and security are mutually dependent. And the now placed order is, from my point of view, an important step.
2: The NATO summit, what are you going to be watching for to come out of that?
3: NATO summit should strengthen NATO allies and to get an agreement to get faster on track what is necessary to deliver in the near future because of the current threats. I think NATO will become more stronger at the end, and I think it's also a good signal that Prime Minister Carney, together with Minister of Foreign Affairs and Defense Minister and the Chief of Staff of the Canadian Army, will join a NATO summit. At the end, we will see the strategy behind that, but at the end, I think it's maybe the first step also to underpin the leadership of Canada also in NATO.
2: Bernd, I'm glad we could speak. Thank you for coming back on the show.
3: Thank you again.
0: Bernd Altusman is the director of the Konrad Adenauer Stiftung Canada office. We reached him in Ottawa.

0: Jerry West feeds to Chamberlain. He's going to the basket. Back to live action as Chamberlain turns and goes to the basket.
1: Basketball legend Wilt Chamberlain scoring for the LA Lakers during the 1972 NBA Finals against the New York Knicks. The Lakers defeated the Knicks to make history by winning their first NBA title after moving from Minneapolis. And before he stepped onto the court that day, Mr. Chamberlain wore a yellow and purple warm-up jacket with his last name emblazoned on the back. He went on to wear that same jacket, possibly as a good luck charm, all through the 1972-73 season, which was the last of the now late Mr. Chamberlain's career. After 1973, that bright yellow jacket disappeared until a 19-year-old thrift store aficionado named Quinn Brown stumbled upon it at a Goodwill store in Hillsboro, Oregon this year. That jacket is now up for auction. We reached Quinn Brown in Portland, Oregon.
2: Quinn, you do this for a living, so you sort through a lot of stuff. What was it about this piece at this Goodwill that caught your eye?
3: I didn't know immediately what it was. I knew it was probably a 70s or 80s Wilt Chamberlain jacket, but I would have never assumed that it would have actually been his jacket. I saw somebody holding it up, kind of looking at it, looking a little indecisive about it. And so I could tell it was good, and he threw it back right in front of me. And just knowing with sports stuff, it sells really well. Like, people enjoy wearing their favorite player or favorite sports team. I knew pretty much right away it was a few hundred dollars probably.
2: And the buttons, I heard, sort of stood out to you too. What was it about the buttons?
3: So they're a brand called Scoville. They stopped using that on sports things in the 80s. Mm-hmm. And so that was kind of my first indicator that, like, this is a true vintage item that could not be replicated today.
2: And so it's busy, you're all looking through it, you pick it up when the other person puts it down. Do you take time to try it on, or you just check out at that point?
3: I picked it up, and on Wilt Chamberlain was, I think, 7'1", so the jacket was ridiculously big.
2: How much did you buy it for in the end?
3: I bought it for $3.07.
2: Pretty good deal. And so then you take your haul home, I guess. What do you normally do with it? Do you start researching each piece before you post it?
3: A lot of the stuff is just lower value items that I don't really have to do much research on, and I kind of just have an eye for what I think other people want to wear.
2: How long before you found out if it really belonged to Chamberlain?
3: It was probably a few hours after I got home. I didn't forget about it, but it wasn't like the number one thing in my mind to do research on this piece. When I started doing it at home, there were not really any results when I would take a picture of it. I was thinking, well, wait, this jacket might be like homemade or something. This is only for a few minutes, but I remember having that feeling because there was no size tag. There was no wash tag, no information on the inside of the jacket. Didn't have his name in Sharpie or number or anything. So there weren't really any indicators of it actually being his. But then I saw another jacket that sold in 2016. It was identical to mine, had more stains, but that one sold for $56,000. Then at that point, I had kind of posted it on my story, and all my friends started calling me. At the time, I wasn't really 100% sure, but then I remember being in my room that afternoon. Yeah. I saw another Wilt Chamberlain jersey, so it wasn't the warm-up jacket, it was a jersey. Yeah. But the jersey was a little bit longer,
2: right?
3: But that's just because the players would tuck the jerseys into their shorts and then wear the jacket over.
2: I can only imagine you in your room going from that short period of, okay, I guess I'm out $3.07 or something, or maybe I'll just
3: I remember just like running up the stairs and being like, oh my God, like I was yelling for my mom because we had been looking at it together. That's when I was like, wow, I really think I have something here.
2: And when did the auction house get involved?
3: They got involved pretty quickly. I ended up doing a post on social media with an account, because by that time I had photo matched it myself. I needed authentication. They had a third party do it for them. It was photo matched the game, so they just looked at all the small details, and they were able to match it.
2: What are your theories, or their theories, on how it ended up at the Goodwill in Hillsboro?
3: It's really hard to say. There was a dry cleaning tag on the jacket when I got it that had a date from 2018. What I think is possible is somebody forgot to pick it up That's really about it. I don't know how it got to Portland, Oregon versus LA, but it did somehow.
2: It did, and you found it. Did you know about Chamberlain and this part of NBA history before, or if not, what did you
3: learn? Yeah. I'm not a super big basketball fan, but I knew he had scored 100 mm-hmm. points. I knew he played for the Lakers. Definitely knew who he was. A lot of my friends were really into that. I remember hearing his name all the time. I had an idea.
2: Did any part of you think, well, maybe I should keep it?
3: Some of it, because I realistically know it will go up in value just because it's so limited. But I also know that right now I can use the money and play it safe and just invest the money mm-hmm. probably into an index fund.
2: Oh, that's very responsible. How much are you thinking it might go for?
3: I mean, the Sotheby's estimate is $150,000 to $250,000, so probably somewhere around there.
2: That's life-changing money for anybody.
3: It is, yeah. Especially this young to be gifted this just by luck, really. It could have been anybody.
2: What does your mother say about this?
3: Yeah, my mom is very excited. She knows how much money I make doing it. Yeah. I'm pretty successful in what mm-hmm. I do.
2: Ultimately, do you have a preference of where it ends up, who it goes to?
3: I really hope it goes to a fan who is just a really big fan of Wilt Chamberlain and the Lakers, a true fan who will be able to appreciate the history of the jacket.
2: What was the most valuable thing you thrifted before this?
3: I found a vintage t-shirt. It's a Sub Pop record label for bands like Nirvana and Soundgarden and some other really popular ones. I sold it for $250.
2: And how much did you buy it for?
3: Probably like a dollar.
2: So this wins.
3: Just by a little bit.
2: I'm glad we could speak, Quinn. Thank you.
3: Thanks for calling.
1: Quinn Brown found an authentic Wilt Chamberlain jacket in a thrift store, and it's now up for auction by Sotheby's. We reached him in Portland, Oregon.

0: Classic football chant, except it's at a baseball game. It's baseball chanting by football fans. It's a classic baseball football chant. That was the sound of dozens of England fans cheering on Atlanta Braves outfielder Michael Harris II. They were in town for the round of 32 last week, and they decided to single Mr. Harris out to be the object of their enthusiastic support. And so they did their thing. Every time Michael Harris II was at bat, and every time a ball came remotely close to him in the outfield. Michael Harris has since thrown his support behind England. He spoke with podcast host Roger Bennett before last night's round of 16 match between England and Mexico.
1: When I ran out on the field for the first time, I seen the England flags hung up around, and then I seen a big group out in center. They were chanting from the first pitch to the last one, so I kind of knew the energy was different from the jump. Baseball fans, they sit down. They actually sit down and give the game some time to breathe, but they were going the whole game, and I loved it. At first, I didn't really know that they were putting my name in the chant until, I guess, later in the first inning, but once I figured it out, they didn't stop. I honestly just thought I was the closest player, so they just put my name in it.
2: How did you not laugh the whole game through, man? How did you keep locked in the zone?
1: My teammates were kind of laughing because at some point they would look back and I'm dancing to it. So they would laugh. But yeah, I really loved it. I felt like it was easier because I knew I had a whole nother country behind me, you know?
2: At one point, they cheered a routine fly ball like Harry Kane had just scored a winner.
1: Well, every time that I caught one, they were doing that. So I think I had about five of them. It's actually a good amount for a game. But yeah, every time I caught them, they were going wild and it was crazy. So after the game, I went out to see family.
2: Yeah.
1: And they were still out there. I thought everybody was gone, you know. Then they were all still out there. They ran down like to the edge of the wall, and they were chanting for me to come back out again. So I ran out, took a video of it. I was loving it. Yeah, a couple guys took their jerseys off. Unfortunately, I couldn't give mine away. But yeah, I gave a hat away, and I'm wearing this jersey every day around the clubhouse, so yeah.
2: And now, tonight, England are playing Mexico. They're going to the Azteca. I don't need to tell you this as a lifelong England fan.
1: Oh, yeah, I'm already aware.
2: Can I get a score prediction?
1: I want to say England 3, Mexico 2.
2: And when it happens, Michael Harris II has told me he's going to get bulldogs tattooed right around you. You did. Am I not meant to say that on camera?
1: I don't think you made it up, but we'll see.
2: Yeah.
1: Yeah.
2: It's happening. It's coming home. Is it coming home?
1: It's coming home.
0: Major League Baseball player Michael Harris II speaking with Roger Bennett, host of the Men in Blazers podcast. And of course, England beat Mexico yesterday, 3-2. There's no word yet from Mr. Harris about that tattoo.
3: We are going to take a short break now. When we return, Ganawage Grand Chief Cody Daibo explains rematriation, the process that is putting acres of crown land back into his community's hands.
0: And pipe dreams. The leaders of Alberta and Ontario stand united as they announce plans for a new pipeline deal with support from the Premier of Saskatchewan. But reporters at a press conference wonder where that leaves Manitoba, which is also right in the middle of that pipeline route.
3: Stay tuned. I'm Neil Kirksall.
0: And I'm Chris Howden.

0: At first glance, the farm fields officially known as the Saint-Rémy Federal Surplus Property don't look like much, but the 162 acres of Crown-owned land outside Ganawage mean a lot to the Mohawk community there, and the members of that community are now the official owners of that land. It's an example of what Ganawage's leadership refers to as rematriation, and it came with a new pledge of $1.2 million in federal funding from Crown Indigenous Minister Rebecca Alty to help remove a contaminated building from the site. Cody Dibo is the Grand Chief of the Mohawk Council of Ganawage. We reached him in Ganawage, which is just south of Montreal.
1: Grand Chief, given how long these fights can be and the fact that these results don't always come, what will you remember about being out on the land with the Crown Indigenous Relations Minister knowing what was happening?
2: Well, I mean, it was a surreal feeling for sure, you know, to see such, a large parcel, you know, coming back to my community, after years and years of, in discussions, being the one to sort of maybe get it over the finish line, you know, as well as, the minister as well, Rebecca Alty. I think that really just left an everlasting impression for her. So, working over the last year to get this over the final stages was definitely surreal.
1: And how was this land used over the years?
2: Probably almost 100 years ago. Yeah. I believe in the 40s or so, it was a communications sort of outpost. There's the tower on there. Right. But in the more recent years, it was being utilized, leased out, to the farmers. So historically, and even in the recent little while, even when it was still held under, I believe it was the Department of Defense, they were leasing out the property to some of the surrounding farmers, for different crops. So our intention right now is that's a big push from our community to get back to our roots, so to speak. So for us, it's to continue, farming the land.
1: Our listeners heard about the $1.2 million in funding that this comes with from Ottawa. How will that money be used? What do you want it to go towards?
2: So the money is used to, there's an old building, the old communications building, and the radio tower on site. So the building, of course, anything from the 40s and 50s, asbestos, lead paint, so that needs to be, taken down carefully and disposed of properly. There was an oil furnace in the basement, that did have, there was some, spills that had happened, I think, with it. So we're not 100% sure in terms of the extent, but it's kind of localized to just, the site of the building in the basement. So some subsoil will have to be remediated or disposed of as well. But it's all part of that whole, decommissioning of the building, right? Taking it down.
1: This is 162 acres, significant certainly, as you said, but it is a fraction of the nearly 24,000 acres that there are pending claims for, as you will know. Much of that land is occupied right now. Mm-hmm. What would a transfer of that size look like?
2: Well, I mean, for us, we've stated, the position of the community is we are getting every inch back of the seigniory grievance, as we call it. It's not a claim, it's really a grievance that we have with the federal government, and that's what we're working towards. So obviously, I think those are, we're talking, not something that's going to be done overnight for sure, but, trying to figure out, what's that look like, right? In terms of multi-generational, returns of things. So definitely things that we have to have a conversation about. But, for us, it's not about, kind of what was done to us, and all First Nations, it's kind of, we understand people have built lives and, have homes, but there, our vision is there needs to be a gradual return, right? Over generations, as I've stated, not something overnight. We don't want to repeat what was done to us. We kind of had to pick up in the middle of the night and move and say, well, this is where you need to be now. And you can't be over here anymore. We're talking, back in, pre-Indian Act or during Indian Act times.
1: Yeah. In terms of what getting these acres, these 162 acres rematriated, what do you think that means for the 24,000 acres that you have grievances for?
2: Well, I think it's a step in the right direction, right? And I think it's kind of bringing hope, you know, to people who felt, you know, that this was never going to be resolved or any movement was going to happen on it. You know, there is historical wrongs that Canada needs to deal with, and either just sweeping it under the rug or trying to write a check is not going to solve the issues. Like, we need to have these conversations, and it also needs to bring about, you know, the education and the history about it. You know, like, people, this stuff isn't taught in schools. It's not taught, you know, to everybody who's, you know, currently occupying, you know, land that's, you know, in these grievances. You know, that's what needs to happen, you know, because education is the best tool, and everybody needs to know sort of the history so we don't repeat it. So for me, I'm hoping this starts sparking, saying, asking people, and we have, you know, our website, Gonna Wanna Get Land Back, you know, where we give the information about the grievance of the Seigneury of Sault Ste. Louis. And I think that needs to go across, you know, across the Turtle Island. People need to know what are the issues and why we're, you know, so staunch at defending, you know, our rights, because we've seen it being stripped away time, sort of acre by acre, it seems.
1: The fact that you use the word rematriation is significant, that it's matriarchal.
2: Yes, well, I mean, for us, everything comes from the woman, right? Like, the Mother Earth, you know, we hold that in high regard. So we need to protect what's ours. We need to make sure it lasts for the generations to come. And nothing is ours right now. And I think that's the outlook that everybody needs to realize. Like, right now, the parcel of land that you might occupy is not yours. It's for future generations. It's for your generations, right? So you're not going to damage your plot of land or damage your home, because what is your kids going to have? What are your grandkids going to have? It's the same view we have, you know, when we're looking at the land and Mother Earth, that it's not ours to do with as we please. It's, we're just holding it for somebody else.
1: Grand Chief, I'm glad we could speak. Thank you.
2: Of course. Thank you.
0: Cody Daibo is the Grand Chief of the Mohawk Council of Ganawage. That's where we reached him.

0: her time at Wimbledon may be over, but Alexandra Ayala is just getting started. The 21-year-old made history when she became the first Filipina player to make it to the second week of a Grand Slam. And she didn't stop there, advancing to the fourth round of the tournament before ultimately losing today's match against Jasmine Paolini. Throughout her journey at Wimbledon, Ms. Ayala has had her entire country cheering for her, and that was not lost on her when she spoke after a win on Saturday. For the record, here's part of what she told the crowd.
1: I'm really emotional, and maybe for someone like Iga, who has won so many slams, or maybe someone like Serena or Venus, this achievement may seem small, but for someone who grew up in the Philippines and... to train with my brother and my grandfather every day after school with my ruffled socks and my light-up shoes and chubby cheeks. So to her, this is everything.
0: For the record, that was Filipina tennis player Alexandra Ayala speaking on Saturday after she advanced to the round of 16 at Wimbledon. Ms. Ayala lost today to Italy's Jasmine Paolini, 2-1.

0: Today, Danielle Smith and Doug Ford, the premiers of Alberta and Ontario, respectively, appeared together in Calgary to jointly announce a bold pipeline proposal. Over 3,000 kilometers of pipe running from the oil hub of Hardisty, Alberta to Sarnia, Ontario, near the U.S. border, with a capacity of 500,000 barrels a day and more down the road. They're calling it the Northern Shield Energy Corridor, and the announcement came with a statement of support from Saskatchewan Premier Scott Moe. But if memory serves, just a sec, let me check a map here. Yep, there's another province besides Saskatchewan between Ontario and Alberta that the pipeline will need to cross. It's called Manitoba, and its premier, Wab Kanu, was not in that room today. Mr. Kanu has said he wants Indigenous partners included from the start of pipeline plans. Reporters asked Premier Ford how the missing province fits in.
1: Well, I think the world of Premier Kanu. I've said it 100 times. I think the guy's a champion. He has to consult a little more with his folks in Manitoba, but we'll work something out, and I'm 100% behind putting a pipeline up to Churchill and getting an icebreaker and start delivering it around the world so we can continue to be an energy powerhouse.
2: Thank you. Go ahead.
3: Chris Fargo with the Calgary Herald. A twofold question for you, Premier Ford. First off, what are the next steps and the timelines? And then secondly, if everything went according to your plans, how quickly might you be able to get this pipeline built?
1: Well, first of all, we were communicating with 77 Indigenous communities, which play an absolute critical role in this. And we're going to do this feasibility study. We'll be back out before the end of this year, and then we'll be able to roll it out. We've already put a plan together where the pipeline, we've been actually working on this for over the last year, and we have some real experts in the province that put a pipelined route all the way through Ontario, from Alberta through Manitoba and Saskatchewan, with the approval of, obviously, Saskatchewan, Manitoba.
3: I'm sorry, do you have a timeline on when it might actually be built?
1: I'll have a better idea once we do this feasibility study, but we aren't going to hold back. We're going to go full steam ahead. We have great steel companies in Ontario, and I understand so does Saskatchewan, so does Manitoba, so we're all going to pitch in, but we have to make sure it's Canadian steel.
3: And then follow up here for Premier Smith. Premier, you've got already in the works 1.2 million barrels a day with some of the expansions mm-hmm. that have already been announced. Then you've got an additional 1 million barrel a day pipeline that would go to the West Coast if it gets built. Now you're talking about an additional 500 to 800,000 barrels a day on mm-hmm. top of that. How is the industry going to fill it? And do you think there's actually going to be a demand for this much capacity?
4: Well, I think we have to look at the time frame. I mean, I've said that we wanted to double oil and gas production over 10 to 15 years. And so when you think of when I made that promise, we were at 3.7 million barrels per day in production. We're at 5 million barrels per day right now. If you look at all of the projects that had at previous points been approved and gone through permitting, but stopped because we didn't have pipeline access, that comes up to about 2 million barrels a day right there. I've talked to a number of different companies already. Every time I meet a producer, I say, what is your current production and how quickly could you expand? And there's some examples I could give you. So I add that question to Imperial, and they said they have 450,000 in production. They have the capacity to go to 900,000. I asked the question that you look at Blackrod as well. They launched with 37,000 greenfield, and for SAGD, they have the ability to go up to 80,000. Talked to another oil sands producer. They said that they have a 300,000 site, could go up to 700,000. So those are only three companies. So I think that if you look at how we stage it, if we get the incentives right and we get the environment right to do new greenfield development over 10 to 15 years, I have absolute confidence that we'll be able to do it. Remember, we are one of the largest reserves on the planet. We've got 177 billion barrels of recoverable reserves at today's technology. We've got 1.8 trillion barrels of oil in place. So I think we've got to think big, and we've got to be looking at being one of the top three energy producers and exporters in the world.
0: Alberta Premier Danielle Smith and Ontario Premier Doug Ford speaking to reporters in Calgary earlier today.

0: Scientists go to great, often ridiculous seeming lengths to learn about the natural world. Just last week, we told you about a team of researchers who had braved extremely icy waters and potential encounters with leopard seals to study sea squirts in Antarctica. We also heard about the one-of-a-kind collection an Australian wool researcher had spent a lifetime building. And looking further back into our archive, other examples abound. We are reminded, for instance, of the Spanish study in which scientists proved that noctule bats hunt birds in midair by securing tiny little audio recorders to the bats. That was cool, but it turns out the evidence they were after had been sitting there for centuries in the work of Flemish Renaissance artist Jan Brueghel the Elder. That's according to a new paper that focuses on his painting Air. Miguel Clavero is a researcher with the Spanish National Research Council and a co-author on the paper. We reached him in Huelva, Spain.
1: Miguel, I'm looking at the painting right now. It's quite beautiful and detailed. Just describe for our listeners what they would see if they were looking at it.
2: It's an allegory of the element air. You know, Jan Brueghel painted different allegories of the fourth element, and he made different versions of the air. In this particular one, there is a couple of mythological figures surrounded, but by a lot of animals related to air. They are mostly birds. There are something like 60 species of birds that can be identified in the painting. And then there are four different bats. There is one long-eared bat. There are two smaller bats that cannot be identified to genus. And then there is this in the upper right corner, there is this large bat that we identified as a noctule bat with a bird in its mouth.
1: Yeah, and how do you know that it's a noctule bat? What are the distinguishing features that tell you that?
2: And we thought it could be a noctule bat because it looked like it to us. It was big, and the shape of the wings and so on, it looked

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1: We're like totally excited about that because there are specific features that makes us quite sure that it's an octobat.
2: One of the specialists you went to speak with or took your thoughts to is Elena Tena. She was on our show when, you know, using contemporary scientific methods, she and her team found that noctial bats were eating birds in midair. She came on our show at that time back in October. Here's a little bit of what she told us then.
3: We didn't know they were eating the bats on the wing, and it was really surprising for us when we realized that the bat was capturing the bird and also eating the bird during the flight. And it was really exciting for us because we have been looking for this for many, many years. So it was amazing and we were really impressed.
2: For years, they'd been searching for this kind of proof, as you know. So how did she and the other experts react when you said, hey, this painting is about 400 years old? Looks like they had proof back then.
1: They were really surprised, like basically anyone, because, you know, they were like totally shocked, like we were, thinking that someone could have represented that scene and that specific relationship, because it is an Ictalus and a songbird, and no other bat eats the bird. So it is so accurate that, it is very fascinating.
2: Just the act itself, what they're doing, I mean, they're killing and eating their prey while they're flying. And they could be flying for 20 minutes. Just, it's like their to-go meal. that's not an easy thing.
1: Yes, well, and the, you know, what Elena and the team described involves also a free fall episode of hundreds of meters, and then the bat pursuing the bird and so on. But the thing is that what Bruegel painted is a bat with the bird in the mouth. Mm-hmm. And even though everything is so realistic in Bruegel painting, that cannot be realistic because he for sure didn't observe directly the interaction. A bat cannot fly with something in its mouth because it has to produce the sound to locate itself, and it cannot be flying oriented with something in the mouth. So what we think is that Bruegel knew about Nyctalus eating bat from an indirect way, just like people described that in the 2000s, because they saw remains in bat colonies and they deduced that the bats were eating the birds.
2: This work that you're doing, historical ecology, what is the power of finding this kind of knowledge?
1: The power is that it is generally assumed that we cannot profit the knowledge produced before scientists started producing knowledge. And that when you deal with biodiversity, you know, there are many things that have changed in ecosystems for centuries or millennia, but we are only describing what has happened since the 1950s or 1970s, because that's when scientists started recording the data. But what we propose is that there are other alternative options of going to original sources, historical original sources that can provide data from much deeper in the past.
2: I know you're looking at more. You're looking to find out about other species as well. What other things are you hoping to learn?
1: One of the species we have been working a lot is a species of crayfish that is usually considered the native crayfish in Spain. But we know from historical documents that it is an Italian species that was introduced in the 16th century. So we have a lot of documents in different archives in Spain and Italy informing about the actions taken to take the crayfish to Spain. And from the paintings, for example, Pedro Romero, which is the first author of this, he's in fact working on parrots and monkeys in paintings with the aim of describing historical wildlife trade networks, global ones. Because since the 15th century, different species of parrots and monkeys start appearing in artworks. So we can describe how people were taking certain species

0: is from one place to the place where they were painted.
1: Miguel, I appreciate this. Thank you.
0: Thank you, for sure.
2: Miguel Clavero is a researcher with the Spanish National Research Council. We reached him in Huelva, Spain.
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2: You can also find As It Happens wherever you get your podcasts. I'm Chris Howden. Thanks for listening.
1: And I'm Nika Oksal. Goodbye.

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2: Leaders of the Western Military Alliance, NATO, will gather in Turkey today. There are lots of issues on the agenda, principally the wars in Ukraine and Iran and the contentious issue of military spending.
1: Also coming up, China, for a long time associated with its large population, is facing a risk of demographic collapse.
3: I think one child is enough for me and for my family. Because I didn't see any necessity to have a second one. Because I grew up in a single child family and I have many friends and classmates to play with. So I don't really feel lonely.
2: And in the World Cup, Belgium has beaten the United States in a match that became controversial after FIFA suspended an American player's one-match ban following a personal intervention from President Trump. First the news.
4: BBC News with Roisin Hasty. Leaders of the NATO Transatlantic Alliance are gathering in Turkey for a summit. President Trump has indicated there will be consequences for member countries that are failing to meet agreed increases in defence spending. Here's our security correspondent, Frank Gardner.
5: This summit comes as NATO faces perhaps the most serious challenges in its 77-year-long history. One of the most urgent is how to keep the US president on board. Donald Trump has threatened unspecified consequences for those countries that fail to meet their targets for spending on defense, namely 3% by the year 2030. Britain is on track to spend just 2.7% by then. A further challenge will be how Europe can rearm fast enough while America is becoming ever less committed to defending it.
4: Belgium has beaten the United States by 4-1 in a Football World Cup encounter that became controversial after a decision by World Football's governing body, FIFA, to suspend a one-match ban on the American star, Folarin Balogun. The move followed a personal intervention from President Trump. More details from Patrick Geary.
6: There had been so much talk about Folarin Balogun before the USA's round of 16 match against Belgium, but in the game itself he was hardly mentioned. Balogun had been cleared to play after a FIFA panel controversially suspended his ban for getting a red card in his last match. President Trump had personally rung the head of the governing body and asked for it to be reviewed. But Balogun couldn't affect the game, which was dominated by a fired-up Belgian side whose coach had expressed his amazement that the USA forward was being allowed to play. They ran out 4-1 winners and will face Spain in the quarterfinals.
4: A BBC investigation has found evidence that Russia is holding thousands of Ukrainian civilians in detention centres where some are being subjected to torture. Prosecutors and survivors say that torture and conflict-related sexual violence is endemic. Since 2014, 16,000 have been detained or disappeared in Russian-occupied areas. Tanya Harchenko reports.
7: For 3 years and 13 days of my life, my soul and body were crippled.
8: Lyudmila Huseynova is one of many former detainees from Ukraine speaking publicly about what can happen to civilians inside these Russian-backed centers. She was accused of spying, but she says she had been helping orphanages and taking food to Ukrainian soldiers. Along with many others, she was held in the notorious Izolyatsiya prison, one of 93 detention sites BBCI has verified in the occupied part of the country, along with 102 in Russia, where Ukrainian civilians are held.
4: In response to the allegations, the Russian embassy in London said Russia had consistently advocated respect for the rule of law. BBC News. Prosecutors in the U.S. state of Utah have been presenting evidence at a preliminary court hearing for the alleged killer of the conservative activist Charlie Kirk. They're seeking to convince a judge that they have a case to bring the suspect, Tyler Robinson, to trial. The UK's Maritime Trade Operations Centre, which monitors international shipping routes, says a tanker has reported being hit by an unknown projectile off the coast of Oman, close to the Strait of Hormuz. Tehran has threatened to take action against vessels that use routes outside an authorised corridor along its coastline. President Trump has said the US retail giant Walmart has agreed to slash its prices on a range of products after what he described as a request from his administration to help celebrate America's 250th birthday. In a statement, Walmart said customers could expect savings across a wide range of goods, but didn't mention whether the move was at the president's request. And zookeepers at the Cuban National Zoo in Havana are celebrating the birth of four Bengal tiger cubs despite the US oil blockade on the communist-ruled island. The blockade has exacerbated the problem of aging infrastructure and food shortages there. Alice Adley has more.
9: Four Bengal tiger cubs playing in the zoo in Havana is a small miracle on an island stifled by fuel shortages, medicine and power outages. The zookeepers say the birth of these endangered big cats, including a rare white tiger, has revitalized their team, who arrive daily to feed nearly 1,000 animals. A lack of diesel fuel means they have to use horse and buggy to move around the large grounds. The director says the animal population has remained stable thanks to the keepers' efforts and donations from local private businesses.
4: BBC News.
1: Thank you very much indeed for that bulletin. Hello, you're with Newsday from the BBC World Service, live from Nairobi with Anne Soy, and from London with me, Rob Young. Thanks for joining us today.
2: Coming up this half hour, we'll have stories for you from Turkey, the United States and China.
1: Yeah, the US has become the third and final co-host to be knocked out of the World Cup in a match that was dogged by controversy after Donald Trump had intervened over a red card for America's star player.
2: Maura Fogarty at the business desk is looking at President Trump's announcement that the US retail giant Walmart has agreed to slash its prices on a range of products.
1: Your thoughts on all of our stories welcome, of course, by text or WhatsApp. The number to send them to is +44 77 86 20 50 85.
2: Leaders of the Western Military Alliance, NATO, are gathering in Turkey for an annual summit hosted by President Recep Tayyip Erdogan. The allies are keen to shout about rising defense spending in an attempt to placate Donald Trump. He was furious about Europe's response to the war with Iran and threatened to pull the US out of NATO.
1: Well, the war in Ukraine is also likely to be high on the agenda, with Mr. Trump expected to meet Ukraine's president days after Russia launched several major attacks on the Ukrainian capital, Kyiv. The US has also signaled that it may allow Turkey to get the American F-35 stealth fighter jet. So a lot to discuss with Jeff Flake, a former American ambassador to Turkey and a former US senator for Arizona. What are Donald Trump's priorities heading into the summit?
10: I'm not sure what his priorities are. I think a lot of NATO leaders are worried about his priorities. I hope that he holds some of his stated priorities in check and moves to strengthen the alliance. It's notable that it's held in Turkey. Turkey is a far more important member of the alliance than it has been in the past, and particularly with the U.S. pulling back on some of its measures, Ankara becomes even more important.
1: Just explain why it has become more important, because for a number of years, Turkey was very much an irritant to a lot of the European members of NATO, wasn't it?
10: Yes, but it's important for the southeastern flank. And also during, you know, after the Russian invasion of Ukraine, Turkey stepped up in a number of ways, supplying drones and other defense items, and also invoking the Montreux Convention, closing the Turkish Straits to Russian military ships. That was extremely important. So as the second largest army in NATO, it's important when the U.S. pulls back.
1: But when you talk about Turkey's defense capabilities, it's being reported that Donald Trump is expected to let Turkey buy American F-35 fighter jets again. Just explain the significance of that and why there appears to be some unhappiness about this move, particularly in Israel.
10: Well, that's a significant move, and I should note that the president can't do that on his own. Our U.S. Congress has a role there, a big role, And in its NDAA, or National Defense Authorization Act, it stipulated that Turkey, if it wants to participate in the F-35 program again, has to get rid of the S-400. And it has not done so yet.
1: Which is Russian.
10: Yes, it purchased that a few years ago. And the stipulation is that it cannot possess the S-400 if it receives F-35s.
1: Why is that? Because part of Turkey's diplomatic strength, as you were explaining earlier on, is in a sense that it talks to pretty much all nations.
10: It does, but that's one thing. Something we don't want talking to each other is the F-35 and the S-400. So it's incompatible for a member of NATO to possess a Russian weapon system along with a weapon system like the F-35.
1: Defense spending has been a big issue for Donald Trump. He's been pushing NATO nations to spend ever higher amounts, and many of them are not going to. Would you expect there to be a row over this?
10: There always is, and I frankly credit President Trump for pushing that hard. And it has pushed some of the European members to step up. And, you know, with this 5% commitment, that's a significant commitment. That's a good thing. I just hope that the U.S. remains close to it. We're obviously stepping up our defense capabilities as well. But I'd like to see the U.S. do that in concert with Europe.
1: So that, you think, has been a benefit to NATO, Donald Trump's pushing for European nations in particular to be more responsible for their own defense?
10: I do. You can credit some to Donald Trump's insistence that Europe do more. But also the situation has changed as well. The invasion first of Crimea and then later the full-scale invasion of Ukraine by Russia spurred Europe to move even further. And then you also have Sweden and Norway as members now, and that's added significantly to NATO's defense.
1: Well, the Ukrainian leader, Volodymyr Zelensky, is likely to be at the NATO summit. It's being reported he's going to meet Donald Trump when he arrives there. Ukraine wants more Patriot interceptor missiles to shoot down the very fast Russian ballistic missiles that it has not been able to defend itself against in recent weeks. Do you think the Americans are likely to be susceptible to that? Because there are reports of shortages of the Patriots globally.
10: Yes, I mean, that's a difficult one. There are shortages. But I do think that President Trump will be more sympathetic to Ukraine's concerns there. One, they've seen what Russia has done just in the past couple of days. And two, Ukraine has cards that that President Trump claimed they didn't have. And that's been evident in the past few months. Ukraine has really significantly done damage to Russia. So I think it's more likely that President Trump will see Ukraine in a whole new light.
1: And the big issue for all NATO nations is, if there is a Russian attack on a European nation, would the US come to NATO's collective defense? Where do you think Donald Trump still stands on that?
10: Well, I mean, the rhetoric has not been encouraging. Obviously, talking about attacking one of our own members of NATO and with Greenland and Denmark. So you can excuse European members for being a little worried here. But I think in the end, obviously, the U.S. will be there. There is strong support across the United States and certainly represented in Congress for more fulsome support of Ukraine and support for Europe if Russia were to attack.
1: Jeff Flake, a former American ambassador to Turkey, also former U.S. senator for the state of Arizona.
2: Let's get the latest from the World Cup now with Paul Scott. And Paul, we had three co-hosts for this World Cup, but none is making it to the quarterfinals.
11: Yeah, that's right. Thank you very much, and good morning to you. The last of the what were the remaining co-hosts at the World Cup are out. That's after the USA lost 4-1 to Belgium in Seattle. The build-up to the match had been overshadowed by FIFA's decision to allow the USA's top scorer, Fallarin Balogun, to be available for selection despite receiving a red card in the previous round. That after President Donald Trump asked FIFA to review his ban. But he was powerless to prevent Rudy Garcia's side from booking their place in the quarterfinals, where they'll face Spain, who beat Portugal by 1-0. Sam Kundi is a Belgian football journalist. I spoke to him earlier and started by asking how the controversy around the Balogun suspension affected Belgium's preparation.
12: On the surface level, it did not seem to affect Belgium's preparations. In the pre-match press conference, the players and the team manager were very professional in terms of dealing with the entire Balogun situation. And, you know, they had a difficult group stage. They then seemed to click at the very last moment against Senegal. And then you had this unprecedented situation going into the USA game, which brought, I think, a lot of extra pressure and spotlight, not just on Belgium, but of course on the co-hosts, the United States. Internally, my understanding from my reporting was that there were quite a few members in the Belgium camp who were absolutely fuming about what happened and how FIFA reversed or at least suspended the suspension of Balogun. But when the first whistle was blown, when it came to the action on the pitch, that was clearly not visible, and Belgium ran out to win comfortably 4-1, and it's, in a way, it's bye-bye USA.
11: You say that many within the camp were fuming. Although Belgium have come through this match, is there a feeling that perhaps we still haven't heard the last of this then?
12: Well, I think this is the result that ironically, and this is very ironic, will suit FIFA the best. The United States winning would have meant that the co-host going forward into the quarterfinals would have been very tainted and might have implied that Belgium and the Belgium FA might have appealed to the Court of Arbitration of Sport. With the outcome of tonight's game, none of that is going to happen. So in a way, this was a result that suited FIFA after all the controversy, which basically blew up into a global media storm and once again puts FIFA on the spotlight. So I think from a legal point of view, at least, this is not going to go away. From my FIFA point of view, the lack of good governance and the political interference, which I think we can say now in all honesty, is also not going to go away. But in the short term, at least, Belgium move on, and perhaps FIFA will be somewhat happy with this result.
11: And did this unify Belgium? Because this was one of their better performances, wasn't it?
12: It absolutely did. You know, fans were quite upset and shocked by what happened by FIFA, by Trump, by Infantino going into the match. And the reality is that back home in Belgium, sentiment towards the United States, given the geopolitical context, wasn't very positive. And obviously, everything that's happened in the last, let's say, 36 to 24 hours didn't improve that mood. And then, of course, there were the sporting results. You know, they really, Belgium really labored in the group stages against Iran, New Zealand, and Egypt. And then, you know, there was this dramatic comeback against Senegal. But none of those performances were really convincing. They defeated the United States 4-1, and it was a convincing performance. And I think goalkeeper Thibaut Courtois, the Real Madrid star, expressed it after the match. And basically he said, look, we have proven that we are a good team. So I do think that perhaps this match, it may not represent a turning point, but at least it demonstrates that Belgium are better than what they were in the group stages.
11: And being better than they were in the group stages, is that likely to be enough to get past Spain in the quarterfinals?
12: Well, that's of course a million-dollar question. From a journalistic point of view, I'm afraid I will have to disappoint you. I do think that the comeback against Senegal was a match for the ages. That in a sense, you could compare it with how they defeated Japan 3-2, same scoreline at the World Cup in 2018. 18. On the other hand, Senegal, with 5 minutes to go, gave it away. Then yesterday they won emphatically against the United States. I think Charlotte de Ketelaar, who called the match like a childhood dream, was one of the most instrumental players. And he's a member of that younger generation, you know. Perhaps they no longer need Kevin De Bruyne. So it was an important moment for Belgium. But Spain, with all their quality, you know, the European champions, I think perhaps the Spanish might be a step too far for this Belgium side nonetheless.
11: And if you want more World Cup reaction, don't forget you can listen to the BBC World Services sports podcast, More Than the Score. Just search for More Than the Score wherever you find your BBC podcasts.
1: And so where do we stand then on this World Cup? Is it tarnished by what has happened? Donald Trump asking Gianni Infantino, the boss of FIFA, to look at this red card again? Or does that all now go away because what many people regard as the right result was achieved on the pitch?
11: Well, as Sam said there in the interview, I think that many within FIFA will probably be breathing a sigh of relief that that controversy won't rumble on. But there are so many questions about this, because even the fact that Donald Trump publicly admitted that he contacted FIFA and asked for them to review the situation, by some letter of the law, that is not allowed under the FIFA statutes. Pakistan, for instance, they've been suspended 3 times in the space of 8 years because the statutes say that political interference is not permitted. And surely Trump contacting FIFA and asking for a review is some form of political interference. So I don't think we've heard the last of this.
1: Paul, for now, thank you.
2: You're listening to Newsday from the BBC with me, Ansoy Nairobi, Rob Young in London, and Paul Scott as well in London. A reminder now of the main headlines this hour. Leaders of the NATO Transatlantic Alliance are gathering in Turkey for a crunch meeting seeking to support Ukraine amid fears of a potential row over defense spending. And a BBC investigation has found evidence that Russia is holding thousands of Ukrainian civilians in detention centers where some are being subjected to torture.
1: Maura Fogarty is also with us in Singapore at the business desk there to talk about Donald Trump saying something else, which is praising the big retail Walmart for cutting prices on a range of goods. And he may well have had a hand in persuading them to cut these prices, Maura.
13: Yeah, a little bit unclear at the moment. I'm just going to put it that way, okay? But what happened on Monday is you had a statement going up on Truth Social from the U.S. president, and then you also had an announcement coming out from Walmart saying that they were going to cut prices on thousands of goods across both their flagship Walmart retail stores as well as their members-only Sam's Club stores. And they're cutting prices, they're framing it as we're cutting prices on your summer favorites, so things you would use for summer barbecues and grilling, which are a big cultural event that happens in the U.S. So the prices of beef have been dropped. Corn, if you're buying corn on the cob, for example, they've have those prices. Same as with cherries. They've have the prices on a bag of a kilo of cherries. So they've really kind of pushed cut prices on across a variety of items, potato chips or crisps, as you may call them, soda pop, or I'm not sure there's a UK version of soda pop, but we say pop.
1: Fizzy drinks,
13: there we go.
1: Maybe.
13: Fizzy drinks, okay. So they're cutting all these prices, right? And they're saying, you know, it's around the issue of affordability. So it's quite interesting that they've come out to say this, because last year, Walmart actually warned that because of the tariffs, that they may have to increase some of their prices.
1: Right, which is interesting, because that, of course, has been the Iran war side, the signature policy of Donald Trump's term in office. But of course, we have the midterm elections coming up in November, which may well play a part into this. And so how do we figure out whether Walmart decided to cut prices independently of any pressure from the president?
13: Right. So Walmart has told the BBC that their decision to reduce prices has nothing to do with their meeting with administration officials. So that's what they've told us. But we do know that previously the administration has been trying to get them to actually pull back or reduce the prices of beef. And that's been a big concern in the U.S. because in the month of May, for example, we did see beef prices in the U.S. rising more than 10%. There is an issue around beef in the U.S. because of a drought that has reduced cattle feed, that has affected the herds of cattle in the U.S. So that's a separate issue from other things that are going on. But at the end of the day, it's about how much consumers can afford.
1: All right. Maura Fogarty in Singapore. Thank you.
2: Now, over the past few years, China's population has started to fall. The process will gather pace in the coming decades, and by the end of the century, it will have hundreds of millions fewer people than it has today. Mickey Bristow looks at what's happening, what the government is doing about it, and what it might mean for the country.
14: Hannah is reading with her two-year-old son in their flat in Beijing. Just like his mother and father and millions of other Chinese people, her toddler is an only child and likely to remain so.
3: I think one child is enough for me and for my family because I didn't see any necessity to have a second one because I grew up in a single child family and I have many friends and classmates to play with, so I don't really feel lonely.
14: So Anna, I'm not using her real name because every topic in China is sensitive, is happy with one child. But for her government, that's not enough. They want parents to have two or three children. That's because the country's population is falling. Over the next few decades, it will collapse. That seems at odds with what many think they know about China, that it has too many people. The Chinese government once thought so too. That's why it brought in the one-child policy.
15: The children of China may now get brothers and sisters.
14: It took a while, but Chinese officials realised they'd made a mistake with their calculations, and 10 years ago they abandoned the one-child policy, expecting couples to suddenly start having more children. That didn't happen, as Professor Wang Feng from the University of California, Irvine, explains.
16: One child was an abnormal norm imposed by the government, but with 35 years of the one-child policy, the only children growing up, they felt it's fine. I'm the only child. I don't need to have two children. So a abnormal norm has been normalized as the new norm.
14: The rising cost of living is also pushing couples to have fewer children. Lauren, again, I'm not using her real name, is a single mother living with her 12-year-old son Robert in Shanghai, one of China's most expensive cities. She's definitely feeling the pinch.
17: Financially, like, it's on my own. So I have to do, like, cover everything. I have to work, and I have to keep an eye on his studies.
14: What kind of house do you have? How many bedrooms is that? Describe it to me.
17: Oh, one bedroom.
14: So it's a one-bedroom flat.
17: One bedroom, one living room, one bathroom, one kitchen.
14: And do you sleep in the living room and Robert sleep in the bedroom?
17: We actually sleep the same bedroom, like we have a bumpy bed, like he sleep up, I sleep down.
14: A bunk bed?
17: Yeah.
14: Oh, so he sleeps on the top of the bunk bed and you sleep on the lower bed?
17: Yes.
14: Lauren can't afford the extra tuition many Chinese parents pay for their children. The authorities have held mass weddings like this one to encourage others to tie the knot. To make childbirth less painful, hospitals are being forced to offer women epidural anaesthetics, and then there's money, cash handouts to have more children. So far, none of it has worked. China isn't the only place with a falling fertility rate, but the scale of its coming population decline is immense. We're talking hundreds of millions of fewer people by the end of the century. One expert thinks it could fall to as low as 330 million. Here's Professor Wang again.
16: I think the Chinese leaders and the Chinese people have basically come to accept that China's population will get smaller and smaller. And they also, I think, accept that there isn't much that can be done. And on the other hand, we're looking at a great technological revolution. We're talking about AI and automation, robotics, that can help to increase productivity in the face of declining share of the working population and to sustain economic growth.
14: Fewer children and a collapsing population will have consequences, not just for China's capacity to generate economic growth, but but for his ability to project itself across Asia and the rest of the world. In the future, China won't be able to rely on its vast stock of people for wealth and power.
2: Mickey Bristow reporting. 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
1: The United Nations is warning that the town of El Obeid in Sudan is facing a humanitarian crisis as paramilitary forces lay siege to the city.
0: And as anti-migrant tensions continues in South Africa, we'll hear from one Kenyan man who made the decision to return home. But first, this news.
2: BBC News with Roisin Hasty. Leaders of the NATO Transatlantic Alliance are gathering in Turkey for a summit. Ahead of the meeting, NATO's chief urged members to offer Ukraine their continued support as Russia steps up its missile attacks. President Zelensky has warned his country is running out of missile interceptors. The US football star Falarin Balogun has played in his side's clash with Belgium at the Men's World Cup after FIFA suspended his one-match ban following an intervention from President Trump. But the star striker was unable to prevent them from crashing out of the tournament. The US were thrashed 4-1 in their last 16 clash. A BBC investigation has found evidence that Russia is holding thousands of Ukrainian civilians in detention centres where some are being subjected to torture and sexual violence. The Russian embassy in London said Moscow has consistently advocated respect for the rule of law. Prosecutors in the US state of Utah have begun presenting evidence in the case against the alleged killer of the prominent conservative activist Charlie Kirk, who was shot dead last year. They're seeking to convince a judge that they have enough evidence to bring the suspect, Tyler Robinson, to trial. The UK's Maritime Trade Operations Centre says a tanker has reported being hit by an unknown projectile off the coast of Oman, close to the Strait of Hormuz. It comes despite a ceasefire in the Iran conflict. New research indicates that women's wombs age significantly at 49, affecting fertility. The findings suggest the womb lining becomes less receptive with age. And zookeepers at the Cuban National Zoo are celebrating the birth of four tiger cubs. The staff say the birth of the big cats has revitalized their team during a difficult time with the US oil blockade on the communist-ruled island. BBC News.
1: Thank you, Roisin, for that summary of the news. Hello, you're with Newsday from the BBC World Service with Anne Soy in Nairobi and Rob Young in London. Hope you're doing all right today. Thanks for joining us.
0: Coming up this half hour, we'll cover stories from Sudan, South Sudan and Kenya.
1: Paul Scott will be here with all your sport as the United States become the third and final co-host to be knocked out of the World Cup in a match dogged by controversy after Donald Trump intervened over a red card for America's star player.
0: And as ever, we welcome your messages on anything you hear on the programme. Our text number is +44 77 86 20 50 85. We begin this half hour with Sudan and the country's brutal civil war that continues to rage unchecked. As the battlefields continue to shift, the latest flashpoint is the besieged city of El Obeid in North Kordofan province. It's thought that 500,000 people are trapped there as fighting and a blockade by the paramilitary rapid support forces continues. A senior UN official recently returned from her visit to El Obeid warned that the humanitarian situation there is worsening, leaving civilians without essential services, and that is making it very hard for those who fled to contact their families. We've been hearing from people who've been forced to flee their homes in El Obeid. This one sent their voice notes to the BBC Sudan Lifeline program.
3: My brothers and I left the house with our parents' blessing, but we had to leave part of the family behind. My mother and father are still there, and all we want now is to know that they are safe. There is no mobile network and no electricity, so we have no way of contacting them. Our parents are old and in poor health. We just hope communications are restored so that we can speak to them. We also pray that this war comes to an end so that our family can be reunited and we can all be together again.
0: Well, let's now speak to the Denise Brown from the United Nations Humanitarian Office for Sudan, joining us now from the capital Khartoum, following her recent visit to El Obeid. Welcome to the program. Just tell us what you saw during your visit there.
4: This is a human tragedy unfolding before the world's eyes yet again. There are relentless drone strikes in El Obeid. I know El Obeid well. I've been there many times over the past 6 months. There have always been drone strikes. And when I slept there, we listened to the strikes all night long, not knowing where they're landing. It's quite frightening. But it's worse now. There are more drone strikes, and the strikes are hitting clearly civilian infrastructure. These are not legitimate targets of war. So there is a huge, huge issue of access to electricity, to water, and to fuel, and there's a major impact on the economy. So we had a problematic situation before in El Obeid because of all the displaced people arriving there. Now the whole community is affected.
0: The whole community affected. And from the conversations that you had with people, just tell us one that stayed with you.
4: You know, this war is about the women and children of the Sudan. And wherever I go in this country, and let's not forget that El Obeid is not the only city affected by war in the Sudan. It's about the determination and courage of women, the women I saw and spoke to at the water distribution point, because there's almost no water left in the city because so many of the water stations have been hit by the drones. So with the authorities, with the NGOs, with the UN, we are bringing in water on trucks. And people have to line up and wait for that, sometimes late at night. And it's always about the women and children, the little children. I was surrounded by small children as their mothers waited to fill up their jerry cans to take the water home. So it's the lengths that the women of this country will go to protect their children, which is always extraordinary and always stays with me. These are not people who are giving into this war, but standing up and facing this horrendous situation.
0: And this city is under siege, and many people will remember what happened to El Fasha, which was besieged for a long, long time before it fell. Are there fears that there could be a repeat of this in El Obeid?
4: Look, right now we still have access from White Nile to El Obeid. It's 300 kilometers. And when we're driving down that road, it seems like a very, very long 300 kilometers with numerous skeletons of trucks that have been hit by drone strikes. That road has to stay open. And this is my plea that those who are fighting leave the humanitarian community, leave the civilians out of this. We need to be getting in with water, medicine, food, to keep people alive. People don't want to leave their homes. Nobody wants to leave their home because they're just going to end up in a displaced camp, which is a very difficult place to be, particularly right now with the heat. So we need our access to be maintained. Things can be done differently. One day there will be accountability for what happened in El Fasha. We should absolutely, absolutely should not see a repeat of that here.
0: The UN has warned of an impending humanitarian catastrophe in El Obeid. And, you know, as you call for that unimpeded access, I wonder whether you have other avenues to make appeals. Are there any glimmers of hope, perhaps? Is that message cutting through, do you think?
4: I don't think it's a pending catastrophe. I think we're there already because when you have people were living without water and electricity. These are fundamentals. If you try and go through your day without water and electricity, you won't get very far. People suffer in their homes, the hospitals, the four main hospitals, all the fuel stations are closed in the city. So this is about ensuring that people's basic human rights are respected. And this is also a message to the world leaders. Statements are very important. Outrage is very important, but I don't think that's going to be enough this time to stop any further deterioration of the situation.
0: What more needs to be done?
4: Look, I'm not a world leader, so they need to figure this out. What I need to figure out is how I keep getting into El Obeid. We still have humanitarian personnel there. They're working courageously. They need to stay there safely. We need to be able to use that road, that 300 kilometers safely. Civilians choose to leave. They should be able to leave safely or stay safely. Protect civilians, protect the aid workers. That's what needs to be done. That message is very clear.
0: Many thanks for speaking to us. Denise Brown, UN Humanitarian Coordinator for Sudan.
1: Well, staying in the region, there's also renewed fighting in neighbouring South Sudan. And again, it's the civilian population that is suffering with pressure on hospitals treating the wounded. At Juba Military Hospital, where the International Committee of the Red Cross supports trauma care, staff say they've been operating above full capacity for the past 18 weeks with a helicopter bringing injured patients from across the nation every week. We can speak now to Rose Ochieng, who's the ICRC health coordinator in South Sudan and joins us now from Juba. Welcome to the program. Just tell us what you've seen happening then over recent weeks.
5: Thank you for having me. So the recurrent escalation of conflict has led to increase in weapon wounded, more so since the beginning of early March of 2025. Many weapon wounded face life-threatening injuries from across the country, some also healing with disability. So it's a lot of challenges to the hospitals, and it's also extremely exhausting for the facilities because with the reduced funding, a lot of facilities that were operational 100% are not fully operational. So a lot of cases that otherwise would have been managed at the local level are all referred to the national level. And this causes another strain to the facilities at the highest level of referral.
1: And what kind of injuries are you seeing?
5: All kinds of injuries, but mostly weapon wounded, to the limbs, upper arms, to the abdomen, and to the chest. And sometimes also injuries to the head, and these are really critical cases that a lot of times do not even make it to the hospital. So the cases we see mostly are weapon wounded to the limbs, to the arms, and to the abdomen and chest.
1: I know you're working at Juba Military Hospital, and so are the bulk of the people you are seeing, are they military personnel or are they civilians?
5: We see all sorts of injuries from all sorts of people. We have civilians, we have weapon wounded armed bearers, and children and women as well. So it's a mix of everyone. But the highest number of patients we see are civilians.
1: So you're seeing children with gunshot wounds?
5: Yes, some children and women as well, but the majority are men.
1: And those children who you've been treating with gunshot wounds, of what ages are they? And do you know the circumstances in which they were shot?
5: Mostly it's intercommunal violence because a lot of times their homes are attacked in the night, in the middle of the night, where are asleep. And children sometimes are caught between this conflict. So we see between children of months to about 12 years or sometimes more.
1: When you say months, you mean a few months old, babies?
5: Yes, we've had cases of an 18-month-old baby and sometimes less than a year. Yeah, we see such kind of cases as well.
1: Shot in intercommunal violence?
5: Yes.
1: And when they arrive at the hospital where you're based, do you have the medical staff? Do you have the facilities and everything that you need to be able to treat them as yes. best you can?
5: Yes. So what we do as ICRC, usually we have our emergency preparedness measures in place. We have a mobile surgical team and we also have a static team. So what happens, depending on the number of patients, because also there are a lot of logistic challenges in South Sudan, we're not able to pick all the patients from all across the country. So what happens sometimes depending on the volume of the patient, we send a mobile surgical team to these locations where they go in and quickly do surgeries and then, rehabilitate and then leave the location. So that's our mode of operation. So we have a static facility in Juba Military Hospital, but then we also have a mobile surgical team that goes to the facilities across the country, especially where we have mass casualties. It's easier to send a team than to bring the victims all the way to Juba because, we don't have a lot of air assets, and it's going to be very exhausting and also, logistically challenging. So it's easier to send a team and, the team does whatever it is that needs to be done at the level of very close to the point of injury. So this saves a lot of time in terms of response.
1: And when you talk about the hospital operating at above full capacity, what does that tell you then about the level of violence in the country and whether it is getting worse?
5: It's definitely getting worse because ICRC has been in this country for many years. And since 2015 to now, last year is the year we saw the highest number of casualties. You know, and I mean, this can explain a lot of things. It explains that the conflict is escalating. And also it explains that a lot of facilities that initially managed cases are no longer functional. So we find that is where we find that all the cases are referred to us because of the fact that the state facilities that sometimes are supposed to manage some cases are not able to. So all the cases are referred to us. So that can also show why there's a lot of increase. But the bottom line is that there's an increase in conflict.
1: And there is now an election finally planned to take place in December. What are your fears in the months leading up to that?
5: It's not very easy to predict, but from what we read is that there's already a lot of tension across the country. And we do not know which way it will go, but however we are here to, you know, prepared, you know, to be able to respond as quickly as we can.
1: Thank you very much indeed for joining us. That's Rose Ochieng there, who's the health coordinator for the International Committee of the Red Cross in South Sudan, joining us from the capital, Juba.
0: Two countries there, Rob, facing conflicts of different types. Formerly one country, and, you know, we initially had refugees fleeing into Sudan, and then we have had Sudanese now fleeing into South Sudan, plus returnees, former refugees in Sudan going south back to their country.
1: And terrible situation. International efforts with any prospect of success that might bring the violence in both nations to an end.
0: Indeed, and coupled with the dwindling amounts of aid, just very difficult times for the people there. You're listening to Newsday from the BBC with Anne in Nairobi, Rob in London. A reminder now of the main headlines this hour. Leaders of the NATO Transatlantic Alliance are gathering in Turkey for a crunch meeting seeking to support Ukraine amid fears of a potential row over defense spending. And a BBC investigation has found evidence that Russia is holding thousands of Ukrainian civilians in detention centers where some are being subjected to torture. We will be hearing more about this later in the program. Time now for some sports news with Paul Scott. Paul, what's the latest at the World Cup?
6: Yes, at the World Cup, much of the build-up to the round of 16 game between the USA and Belgium had been dominated by FIFA's decision to suspend the one-game ban of USA striker following Balogun. Balogun, who was the USA's top scorer in the competition with 3 goals, received an automatic one-game ban after he was shown a red card in the previous round against Bosnia-Herzegovina. But he was allowed to play following an intervention by US President Donald Trump. But it was Belgium who ran out 4-1 winners in Seattle. The BBC's Gary Rose was there at the game, and he told me how the night unfolded.
7: I've been to all but one of the USA's games so far at the World Cup. And before each game, obviously when being one of the co-hosts, it's like a big sort of bit of razzmatazz. It's the same for this one. You know, the fans were all whipped up and big support. There was a flyover over the stadium, which has happened for all the USA games. And that's always seemed to have then translated into the US getting off to a really strong start, getting really at their opponents and sort of dominating the match on the outset. But there was just something different about this one, really. That never really transpired. You know, the Belgians were stronger from the outset, and the defence, that'll be the big theme of this match for, as far as the USA are concerned. The defending for every single goal was poor. They just never really looked into it. And, I mean, it didn't help that there was a goal after 9 minutes for Belgium. It was from that point on, bar a couple of spells, it was just flat throughout, really. The USA did manage to equalise. That only lasted 2 minutes. Fans were still celebrating when Belgium regained the lead. And from then on, really, it never really looked like they were going to get anything out of the game. I think the big disappointment was the third goal, which was a mistake by the goalkeeper when he came out of his area. He was unable to clear in time. Belgium intercepted the ball from that and scored from distance. And I think that just really sucked the atmosphere out of the stadium. Within the last 10 minutes or so, you start to see fans filtering out the ground. And they just kind of expected then that was the end of their journey, really.
6: Is there any suggestion that the controversy over the Balogun red card was a distraction for Maurizio Pochettino's side then in the build-up? Because this was one of their weaker performances, wasn't it?
7: Exactly, yeah. I mean, I spoke to fans in the build-up going to the stadium. They were not seeing it as going to be anything that would affect their side in the negative. They were seeing it the other way, in fact. They were sort of loving it, and they were thinking they bond them all together, really, as one. And then, yeah, there was just something about the performance that would suggest that it must have had some sort of impact. But the Belgians said pre-match, their fullback Timothy Castagne, he said that it felt like that the world was united for Belgium against the US as a result of that. And then for Balogun himself, again, it's tough to know, really, because I think the fact that you've got to remember here is that obviously, yes, he's the centre of the attention there, but, you know, he's just a player that has been told he can play, and that's what he's done ultimately. He was asked to start the game, and he started the game. And he didn't have a great performance. He had a couple of chances, but overall, I think for a player who scored three goals up until that point, it was a bit disappointing. But then the USA's attack as a whole was. So yeah, I just think no one's come out and said afterwards that they had a direct impact, and Pochettino wouldn't be drawn on it. He's just admitted basically that they were just not the same level they were in previous games. But I just think it's difficult to see how something that's obviously dominated both sport and the news cycles in the build-up to the match must have had some sort of impact to given the performance we've seen today.
6: So if they're refusing to blame everything that happened in the build-up for the performance, what has the reaction been to the defeat, both from within the camp and more broadly across America?
7: Yeah, so I mean, I went straight out after full time to go and speak to some fans. They were disappointed. It was a mixture, really. They felt there was a couple that did feel that it sort of set them back a bit, as they were just sort of building this crest up of getting the popularity of soccer in the US going, you know, really well. The US does usually get to the last 16 of tournaments, and then that's where they've gone out. So I think there'll be a bit of disappointment that they couldn't just go beyond that a bit further.
6: Well, Belgium will face Spain in the last eight after an injury time goal from Mikel Merino gave them a 1-0 win over Portugal. And we will, of course, continue to bring you all the updates from the World Cup here on the programme. And if you want to dive more into the latest action, more in-depth look at the tournament, don't forget the BBC World Service's sports podcast, More Than the Score. The latest episode takes a look at Norway's history-making win over Brazil. 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
1: Now, Kenya has become the latest African country to repatriate some of its citizens from South Africa amid concern about anti-migrant rhetoric and some instances of violence in South Africa. Well, among the first group of Kenyans to land back in Nairobi last week was Enos Mate, a 70-year-old man who'd been living in South Africa for 16 years as a refugee after fleeing political violence in his own country. Well, he's been speaking to BBC Africa correspondent Thomas Mugwana in the Kenyan capital and described what led him to make the decision to leave South Africa.
8: I'm in Nairobi Central Business District to meet Enos Mate. He's one of the over 150 Kenyans who've lived in South Africa for years but have fled because of the recent anti-immigrant protests.
9: Enos.
8: Enos moved to South Africa in 2009 to seek asylum after Kenya's bloody post-election violence and to search for greener pastures. At 70 years old, he worked at a steel factory in Durban, earning approximately 1,745 rands per week. That's around $97. He lived in one of Durban's oldest informal settlements for years. A wave of anti-immigration protests has swept across major cities in South Africa, with demonstrators calling for a clampdown on illegal migrants. The government has defended the rights of people to protest, but there have been reports of some violence too, and attacks on some African migrants. Enos tells me he felt a changing atmosphere over the last few months. First, he says a mob denied him entry into his workplace for being a foreigner.
10: I was denied to enter in.
8: From the company,
10: because you are standing on the gate to wait for those who are going in. A foreigner or a South African? A foreigner? No. You should go home.
8: Not long after, he says an angry mob of...
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8: There have been reports of some violence, too, and attacks on some African migrants. Enos tells me he felt a changing atmosphere over the last few months. First,

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1: Door to door, looking people to door to door. Even myself, I was taken from the room. When they came, they got there, one Malawian, two Zimbabwean.
2: Yeah.
1: They took them. I got injured. Yeah. On the leg.
3: He says he pleaded with the police present at the scene to protect him as he was legally in South Africa, but the police offered no help. Instead, they told him that despite his legal status, he had to leave. The BBC asked the provincial police about this claim, and they say they didn't have sufficient information to be able to respond or comment.
1: They were handing the Zimbabwean and the Malawian to the police. So I came back again to tell the police I have got what you call the asylum paper, and it is allowing me to work here, to do business here. So why are they now forcing me to go? The police told me, no, we have got nothing to say. Since you are just a foreigner, you just pack your things and you go. What can I do?
3: Enos arrived in Nairobi on Tuesday last week after the Kenyan government intervened and flew dozens of Kenyans back to the country for their safety. After leaving everything behind, including his 10-year-old son, he has to start from zero. He says all immigrants repatriated by the Kenyan embassy were handed documents to sign which barred them from entering South Africa for 5 years. He says he was forced to sign, even though he was in the country legally.
1: Now, you are putting me to these people we call undocumented. Me, I am documented. Why should you punish me the same way you are punishing this? And me, I am going because what I was doing have been restricted. It has gone. Where I am staying, I am pushed. What can I do? I have to go. That is why the reason I'm going. And I'm not fighting you, you Home Affairs. I'm not fighting you so that I am going now, you are punishing me. You are punishing me for 5 years not to go there. And I have got a child here.
3: The South African government says most of the protesters are peaceful and that over 50,000 illegal immigrants have been arrested. Some of the protests, however, descended into violence. For now, Enos has to rebuild his life.
4: That was Thomas Mukwana reporting there. And as he mentioned, the BBC did ask the South African government about Mr. Mathe's case, and specifically his suggestion that he was forced to sign to agree that he would be banned from South Africa for 5 years, even though he was there legally. Well, the Department of Home Affairs has told us that it is investigating that and said that if an error was made, it would be corrected. And we will, of course, bring you any update on his case when we get it. And we've been talking an awful lot over, and not just this programme today, but also yesterday as well, about that decision by the football governing body globally, FIFA, to suspend a red card given to the American player Balogun. Donald Trump was talking about that before the US was kicked out of the tournament by that 4-1 defeat to Belgium. Let's have a listen to what he said.
5: I spoke to Johnny, who's highly respected, who's produced the most successful World Cup in history. I asked for a review because I didn't think it was a foul. And, you know, again, I'm good at this stuff. I didn't think it was a foul. I thought it was two great athletes that crashed into each other. I didn't tell him what to do. I can't tell him what to do. But and I don't believe he made the decision. I think it was a committee that made the decision.
4: The Gianni he's referring to there, of course, is Gianni Infantino, the head of FIFA, also a friend of Donald Trump as well, presented the US leader with the inaugural FIFA Peace Prize last year. And this has kicked off a major storm globally, hasn't it? People questioning whether FIFA is able to be impartial when it comes to matters involving the United States and Donald Trump in particular. It's on all of the front pages here in the UK. How big is this story where you are?
6: It's huge, especially for an organization that has all along been fighting against what is seen as political interference in football. This is not going anywhere soon. It's not going away, Rob. You can imagine, you know, all around the world, the Belgians were complaining about it yesterday. We'll see how it goes.
4: Yeah, hoping to speak to a Belgian Member of Parliament later on this edition of Newsday.
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3: Hello, welcome to Newsday on the BBC World Service with Rob Young in London and Anne Soy in Nairobi.
4: NATO is often described as the world's most successful military alliance, but as the leaders of its members convene in Turkey for the annual conference, the Western military alliance seems under severe strain.
3: And could a French appeal court put a spanner in the works for Marine Le Pen's presidential dream? Is her protege, Jordan Bardella, ready to pick up the mantle for the far-right National Rally Party?
5: I can't say bad things about Marine Le Pen because I really hope she will be the one will be candidate. I think it's her time to be president of the French Republic. Yet Jordan Bardella has a lot of qualities. Nearly everybody in France knows Jordan Bardella, so he has his notoriety the same way that Marine Le Pen has.
4: And in the World Cup, Belgium has beaten the United States in a controversial match. More on that after a bulletin of the latest news.
6: BBC News with Roisin Hasty. Leaders of the NATO Transatlantic Alliance are gathering in Turkey for a summit. President Trump has indicated there'll be consequences for member countries that are failing to meet agreed increases in defence spending. Here's our security correspondent, Frank Gardner.
7: This summit comes as NATO faces perhaps the most serious challenges in its 77-year-long history. One of the most urgent is how to keep the US president on board. Donald Trump has threatened unspecified consequences for those countries that fail to meet their targets for spending on defense, namely 3% by the year 2030. Britain is on track to spend just 2.7% by then. A further challenge will be how Europe can rearm fast enough while America is becoming ever less committed to defending it.
6: The US football star Florin Balogun, who's been at the centre of a row over alleged political interference at the World Cup, has played in his side's clash with Belgium, but was unable to prevent them from crashing out of the tournament. The US were thrashed 4-1. Neda Torfik was with US fans watching the game.
8: The big question becomes, did the controversy surrounding FIFA's decision to suspend their top scorer, Florin Balogun's red card to allow him to play, well, did that controversy impact the team's performance? There was going to always be a cloud over this team from the rest of the world who felt that there was political interference and favoritism at play, even though U.S. fans felt that the red card was just unjust to begin with.
6: A BBC investigation has found evidence that Russia is holding thousands of Ukrainian civilians in detention centres where some are being subjected to torture. Tanya Harchenko reports.
9: Since Russia occupied parts of eastern Ukraine in 2014, an estimated 16,000 Ukrainian civilians have been detained or disappeared. One woman who was released told the BBC she'd been accused of spying. She insists she was helping out in orphanages and providing food for soldiers. She said she'd been sexually assaulted and forced to eat raw food mixed with soil and garbage. In response to the BBC's allegations, the Russian embassy in the UK said that Russia has consistently advocated respect for the rule of law and allegations of war crimes being committed are investigated by the Russian authorities.
6: The UK's Maritime Trade Operations Centre, which monitors international shipping routes, says a tanker has reported being hit by an unknown projectile off the coast of Oman, close to the Strait of Hormuz. The strike caused a fire on board, but there are no reports of casualties. Tehran has threatened to take action against vessels that use routes outside an authorised corridor along its coastline. World News from the BBC. The Chinese President Xi Jinping has called for urgent all-out rescue operations after extreme weather in several parts of the country left at least 15 people dead and thousands displaced. In the central Hubei province, severe storms have swept through several cities and districts, killing at least 8 people. Meanwhile, heavy rains and flooding from Typhoon Maisak have killed at least 2 people in the southern region of Guangxi. Prosecutors in Utah have begun presenting evidence in the case against the alleged killer of the conservative activist Charlie Kirk, who was shot dead last year. Mr. Kirk's parents and wife were among those attending. Tom Bailey reports.
10: During the preliminary hearing, which is expected to continue for several days, prosecutors are seeking to convince a judge that they have enough evidence to bring the suspect, Tyler Robinson, to trial. Robinson has not yet entered a plea. Kirk, a key ally of President Trump, was killed as he spoke to students on a university campus last September. His assassination sparked a moment of nationwide soul-searching about rising political violence and the deeply polarized state of public discourse in the U.S.
6: President Trump has said Walmart has agreed to slash its prices on a range of products after what he described as a request from his administration to help celebrate America's 250th birthday. Mr. Trump has been under intense political pressure to tackle rising prices, fueled in part by his tariff policies and the impact of the war with Iran. And zookeepers at the Cuban National Zoo in Havana are celebrating the birth of 4 Bengal tiger cubs despite the U.S. oil blockade on the communist-ruled island. The zookeepers say the birth of the endangered big cats, including a rare white tiger, has revitalized their team, who arrive daily to feed nearly 1,000 animals. BBC News.
3: Thank you for those updates. Hello and welcome to Newsday on the BBC World Service. We are live in London with Rob Young and here in Nairobi with me and Zoe.
4: Coming up, a NATO member state meet in Turkey. We'll speak to a former Turkish diplomat about that. We'll also head to France ahead of a court of appeal ruling over Marine Le Pen's party funding trial. We'll also head to the latest flashpoint in the Sudan war, the city of El Obeid.
3: Paul Scott will bring us all the latest World Cup updates as the USA becomes the last co-host to be eliminated.
4: Your thoughts on all of our stories, welcome, of course. Send them by text at the moment, if you don't mind. The WhatsApp seems to be on the blink. +44 77 86 20 50 85.
3: Leaders from NATO member states gather in Turkey for the annual summit hosted by President Recep Tayyip Erdogan. The meeting comes as the military alliance is facing tensions caused by the wars in Ukraine and Iran and an ongoing debate about levels of military spending by individual nations. NATO member Turkey has found itself between the Iran war and the Ukraine war, whilst maintaining relationships with Tehran, Moscow, Kiev and Washington. It has walked a fine line. We can now go to Ankara and speak to former Turkish diplomat Sinan Ulgen. Welcome to the program. Now, Turkey certainly played a role, an important role in the Iran war, especially in terms of being a mediator between Iran and the U.S. What about, how are things now between Ankara and Washington? How is the relationship?
11: Quite good, frankly. Particularly fueled by the relationship between the two political leaders, U.S. President Trump and the Turkish President Erdogan. Today, Trump is traveling to Ankara, and there's expectation that some further concrete achievements will be delivered during this visit, because the two leaders will also meet at the margin of the NATO summit.
3: And there's been reporting in U.S. media that President Donald Trump will readmit Turkey into that program to supply to the advanced F-35 fighter jets. How significant would that be?
11: Yes, that is indeed one of the expectations. If it happens, it would certainly be very significant, because it will allow the two countries to overcome one of the most serious barriers to their deeper cooperation. But this is still going to be a difficult and arduous process because it is unclear whether the president itself, the executive authority, can actually deliver this to Turkey, given that there may be hesitations within Congress.
3: Right. We were speaking earlier in the program to a former U.S. ambassador to Turkey, Jeff Flake, and he did mention that particular issue that you raise, you know, the regulations that do not allow the U.S. to supply countries with F-35s if they have the Russian S-400. Turkey still has those S-400s, and it was the reason that this program was discontinued for F-35s. That hasn't changed, has it?
11: Yes, absolutely right. But there is ongoing work in order to also find a solution to the S-400 situation, because indeed there is a link between the S-400 and the F-35. That was the original reason why Turkey was excluded from the F-35 deliveries, but also as part of its supply chain. So there may indeed be some progress where the two sides can find a workaround on the S-400 situation. The formula is still unclear, but on the U.S. side, the stipulation is that Turkey should seize possession of that material. That's what's in the National Defense Authorization Act of 2020. However, that's a very high bar for any Turkish government to fulfill. So there may be some other angles, formulas, that would nonetheless allow the S-400 problem to be addressed.
3: And on Turkey's relationship with NATO and its place in NATO, Turkey enjoys a good relationship with the U.S., as you say, but these are difficult, challenging times for many NATO member states. What would Turkey like to see from NATO going forward?
11: Well, essentially two things when we look at what Turkey hopes to achieve during this summit. The first thing is a revitalization of the European defense industrial base, which would be very much also a trigger for Turkey to become a more important actor in terms of its own defense industry. Related to that, Turkey would want to see lifted some of the barriers that are currently in place in relation to the EU-led initiatives on security and defense, including on the financing of the defense industry. So that's the first big basket of deliverables. The second one
3: right,
11: is to have a smooth transition or a new NATO that would be more European in nature and less American, in a way that is not led by the EU as such, but more collectively by the European allies of NATO, including Turkey.
3: Many thanks for speaking to us, Sinan Ugen, their former Turkish diplomat.
4: Now, it's a very important day in French politics as an appeal court prepares to rule in the party funding trial of the right-wing populist leader Marine Le Pen. If the court hands down a similar sentence to the one at the original trial last year, then the head of the National Rally Party will be unable to run in next year's presidential election, an election which polls suggest she would have a good chance of winning. Instead, the nationalist candidate would be the far younger and far less experienced Jordan Bardella. Our Paris correspondent Hugh Schofield looks at what is at stake for the party and for France.
12: L'absurdité, c'est de faire mourir les gens de chaleur, d'accord?
13: If it looks like a candidate and it talks like a candidate, then it's a candidate. For now, this is Marine Le Pen fielding questions at the VivaTech computing fair in Paris a week ago. So what, I managed to squeeze one in, was her mood as she approached the July the 7th verdict.
14: Votre état d'esprit à l'approche de 7 juillet.
12: C'est un état d'esprit serein.
13: Her mood, she answered, serene, confident, everything's fine. It's the same answer you get from everyone at the National Rally Party now. They all know that this is a make-or-break moment. Quite possibly the historic leader of the nationalist bloc in France will not be able to run next year in her fourth and most promising chance to become head of state. But it doesn't matter, because there is a plan B. B as in Bardella. National Rally MP Alexandre Sabatou.
5: I can't say bad things about Marine Le Pen because I really hope she will be the one, will be candidate. I think it's her time to be president of the French Republic. Yet Jordan Bardella has a lot of qualities. Nearly everybody in France knows Jordan Bardella. So he has this notoriety the same way that Marine Le Pen has. So he's a second choice that a lot of political parties would love to have as a first choice.
15: Ma chère Marine, dans cette période que nous savons tous difficile,
13: and here's the man himself speaking over the weekend in the north of France at a joint meeting with Marine Le Pen, showing the voters that whatever happens, there's continuity. They're a team. It's not important which of them runs. But of course it is. Le Pen and Bardella are different people with very different strengths and weaknesses. Marion Soletti is chief Europe correspondent for Politico.
16: Marine Le Pen is considered more experienced. She has this sort of statesmanship that everybody says is a strength. On the other hand, of course, she's a Le Pen, so, you know, still toxic to part of the electorate. On the other hand, you know, Bardella is very much a fresh face, so it doesn't have this sort of burdens, but is very young. And so everybody knows that they will have built up his stature.
13: There are also differences of substance between the two leaders. Marine, the darling of the white working class with economic ideas that are left-wing in all but name. Jordan, the economic liberal, the man with a mission to reassure the markets. So which of the two would the party's opponents prefer to face? Well, coincidentally, this weekend saw a big rally in Paris for the man who, as things stand, is most likely to face off against Le Pen or Bardella next spring, the centrist former Prime Minister Edouard Philippe. A chance to ask his supporters which of the two hard-right candidates was more to be feared. Opinions were divided, but surprisingly, a majority of these centre or centre-right voters thought the young Bardella to be the more dangerous opponent.
17: Marine Le Pen is considered more socialist, more populist, whereas Jordan Bardella is seen as a candidate that would fit more with CAC 40 and big business. So I would think Jordan Bardella is more dangerous for the center.
18: Bardella is very young, he has not enough experience, and he will be defeated by anyone against him. So I think he will be the worst candidate for his own party, but the best for all the other parties.
19: I believe that Jordan Bardella could bring some fresh air to their party, and they know that. They're pretty smart with their strategy, and that's why it's such a threat.
20: Mais si la justice m'interdit de me présenter.
13: Is Marine Le Pen perhaps resigned to taking a step back and letting her young protégé lead the nationalist fight? If he's actually the more formidable of the two, with his appeal to the young and to traditional right-wingers afraid of the name Le Pen, then maybe it's a sensible move regardless of the court's verdict. Who knows? For now, their message from Saturday's joint rally is simple. If it is to be Jordan Bardella, then Marine Le Pen is with him all the way.
20: Et jusqu'à sa victoire, la candidature de Jordan Bardella.
4: BBC's Hugh Schofield there, reporting from Paris. 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
21: Yes, thank you very much. Good morning, Rob. Belgium have booked their place in the quarterfinals of the World Cup by knocking out co-host USA 4-1 in Seattle. The build-up to the match was overshadowed by news that President Donald Trump had asked FIFA to review the suspension of Fulleran Balogun after he received a red card in the previous round. FIFA did clear the forward to play. Belgian football journalist Sam Kunti says Belgium's victory may prevent further legal complications.
22: Well, I think this is the result that ironically, and this is very ironic, will suit FIFA the best. The United States winning would have meant that the co-host going forward into the quarterfinals would have been very tainted and might have implied that Belgium and the Belgium FA might have appealed to the Court of Arbitration of Sport. With the outcome of tonight's game, none of that is going to happen. So in a way, this was a result that suited FIFA after all the controversy, which basically blew up into a global media storm and once again put FIFA on the spotlight. So I think from a legal point of view, at least, this is not going to go away. From my FIFA point of view, the lack of good governance and the political interference, which I think we can say now in all honesty, is also not going to go away. But in the short term, at least, Belgium move on and perhaps FIFA will be somewhat happy with this result.
21: Well, our North America correspondent, Neda Torfik, was in New York. She spoke to these disappointed USA fans.
0: Watching the game and seeing the red card, I thought it was completely unfair. The fact that our president reached out and might have forced FIFA's hand isn't a little fair. I think the card should have stand because, in all honesty, if any other country had it, I think it should stand too because it's after the game. There's nothing you can do.
1: I don't know if they performed as good as they can, but I think they're working hard. I'm proud of them for making it this far.
2: Embarrassing. Terrible way to go out. Terrible look.
23: Honestly, they could have handled the pressure. They could have handled the pressure.
24: Terrible.
23: So could have handled the pressure. They versus one good team, and look what happens. 4-1.
24: Looking back at it, like, the suspension shouldn't be lifted for anyone. Even though Trump had to talk about it, you shouldn't have been lifted because they have multiple players built in the lineup just to play for that.
25: Horrible. Honestly, it was horrible. I mean, I guess this is why Europe makes so much fun of us. Like, we just can't handle any European teams, bro. Like, it's just, this isn't even like the prime Belgium.
21: Well, Belgium's opponents in the last eight will be Spain after they beat Portugal by 1-0. Boss Roberto Martinez announced he's leaving the job after that defeat. And if you want more World Cup analysis and reaction, you can download the World Service More Than the Score podcast. 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
3: Many thanks, Paul. Now, in business, China's Alibaba is banning employees from using Anthropic's artificial intelligence tool. This comes as a dispute deepens between the U.S. AI company and the Chinese tech giant. Maura Fogarty has more. Maura, why is Alibaba doing this?
26: Right. So Alibaba has told the BBC they've said that it's an internal ban. They said that, you know, staff members are being told not to use any Claude or any other Anthropic model starting on Friday. And it's because of security concerns, they say. After there were findings that were published on GitHub and Reddit suggesting that that Claude was able to give potential backdoor access to Anthropic, I should say, to see who the individuals were and where they're operating from, that could expose users to cybersecurity risks. So the Alibaba spokesperson said that this was a precautionary move, and it's not the result of any incident within Alibaba itself. And just to be clear, Claude is not available in China, and so Alibaba is saying this is just in case any employee around the world is using Anthropic's tools. Now, Anthropic actually does not allow Chinese companies or any other adversarial nations to use its models. That's part of their terms of service. And there has been, you know, discussion over whether Anthropic does have some way of detecting if these users are in China. So that could be what she's referring to in terms of this ban.
3: Right. Many thanks, Maura Fogarty, there at our business desk in Singapore.
4: Now, a senior United Nations official has warned that the humanitarian crisis in Sudan's besieged city of El Obeid is worsening as fighting and the blockade by the paramilitary rapid support forces continue. We heard from on the programme an hour ago. 500,000 people are inside El Obeid, the capital of North Kordofan state, as RSF forces try to enforce its dominance over the Kordofan and Darfur regions. Have a listen to this voice note from a woman displaced from El Obeid, which was sent to the BBC Lifeline programme on Sudan.
27: The shelling has become more intense. Drone attacks are increasing and the situation is getting worse all the time. We simply do not know what to do. We left fearing for the safety of our family members who stayed behind, and we have no idea what they're going through. We can only pray that God protects them, watches over them, and keeps them safe. Every time we hear reports of another strike, we get very worried about them. We do not know whether we will ever see them again. We cannot go back to them, and they cannot come to us. So we have no way of checking on them or finding out what has happened. The situation has become incredibly difficult. Medicines have run out, hospitals have closed, and people have been driven from their homes. Life there has become extraordinarily difficult.
6: Well, I've been speaking to Dr. Solomon Balde, who's the director of the Sudan Transparency and Policy Tracker based in the United States and who happens to be from El Obeid.
7: It's a very bizarre situation. When you talk to people on the ground, they're very fatalistic. You know, they're resigned not to leave, although they are aware of the risk and the dangers, you know, for quite a stretch of time. The rebel support forces have been subjecting the town to drone strikes, targeting infrastructure, civilian infrastructure. But, you know, they're not leaving, and they are saying, you know, we are confident we can stay here with the army reinforcing its forces on the ground and so on. So the situation is not as bleak as it is represented in the international statements, I believe.
6: When you talk about humanitarian shortages, what are people eating? What have they got there?
7: When we say the RSF has bombed the main water reservoir that serves the town, it means there was, for quite a considerable time, severe shortage in drinking water. They had to reopen old wells with water that is salty and not suitable for drinking, so they use it for other purposes, to spare water for drinking and so on. The bombing of power stations has led to blackouts that caused the disruption of services in health facilities. For example, the only kidney dialysis clinic in the town shut down because of lack of power and necessary supply for the center to continue functioning. And of course, the increase in the scarcity of fuel has led to general increases in prices of all food items. People who could afford it began leaving the town. But from what I understand from my discussions with my family members and my friends in the town, you know, they are not thinking of leaving anytime soon.
6: Because they have faith in the Sudanese armed forces' ability to repel the rapid support forces, or for another reason?
7: This is a major factor. You know, Al Obeid is now a major garrison town. The army has amassed forces there. It continues to send reinforcements and equipments. For instance, the drone attacks, the rapid support forces' drone attacks subsided because the army has brought in jamming equipment and air defense systems and so on. All the forces that are fighting alongside the army, and this include the joint forces of the former Darfur movements that are now allied with the army, the jihadist brigades such as Al-Barra ibn Malik, volunteers, you know, those who were mobilized by the Southerns, by the army, you know, all have sent reinforcements, and there is high presence of military and security personnel in the town. And in the ranks of the army, there is confidence that they can repel a ground attack on Al Obeid. The problem is no one has the capacity to score a military victory over the other outright. This is an impossibility. The situation on the military level is one of a stalemate. And sadly, both General Burhan and General Hemeti are pursuing an outright military victory at the cost of the civilian population and their suffering. So therefore, you know, I don't see also an end to this anytime soon.
6: Dr. Solomon Baldo there, who is from the city of El Obeid, also director of the Sudan Transparency and Policy Tracker in the United States, saying there that from the conversations he's been having with friends and family in El Obeid, the situation is not as dire as he says that some are describing it as. But when we heard from Denise Brown, the UN humanitarian coordinator in Sudan on the programme about an hour ago, she was talking about the intense drone strikes there are in El Obeid and the impact they've had on civilian infrastructure there, such as water, power and fuel supplies. Either way, clearly a desperate situation for many, potentially a dramatically deteriorating one as well. We'll, of course, keep an eye on it for you here on Newsday.
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1: NATO military alliance members are meeting in Turkey today as Ukraine warns of severe shortages of interceptor missiles.
0: We hear from the WHO as the clinical trials for treatment for the current Ebola strain get underway.
1: And as Belgium knock out the World Cup co-hosts America, we'll speak to a Belgian politician following that controversial reversal of an American player's red card. First, a summary of the news.
2: BBC News with Roisin Hasty. Leaders of the NATO Transatlantic Alliance are gathering in Turkey for a summit. Ahead of the meeting, NATO's chief urged members to offer Ukraine their continued support. President Zelensky has warned his country is running out of missile interceptors. The US football star Florin Balogun has played in his side's clash with Belgium at the Men's World Cup after FIFA suspended his one-match ban following an intervention from President Trump. But the star striker was unable to prevent them from crashing out of the tournament. France's right-wing leader Marine Le Pen will find out today whether she can lead the anti-immigration National Rally Party into next year's presidential election. A Paris appeal court will rule whether to uphold her five-year ban from public office for embezzling funds from the European Parliament. A BBC investigation has found evidence that Russia is holding thousands of Ukrainian civilians in detention centres where some are being subjected to torture and sexual violence. The Russian embassy in London said Moscow has consistently advocated respect for the rule of law. The Chinese President Xi Jinping has called for urgent all-out rescue operations after extreme weather in several parts of the country left at least 15 people dead and thousands displaced. In the central Hubei province, severe storms have swept through several cities and districts. The UK's Maritime Trade Operations Centre says a tanker has reported being hit by an unknown projectile off the coast of Oman, close to the Strait of Hormuz. It comes despite a ceasefire in the Iran conflict. And zookeepers at the Cuban National Zoo are celebrating the birth of four tiger cubs. The staff say the birth of the big cats has revitalized their team during a difficult time with the US oil blockade on the communist-ruled island. BBC News.
1: Thank you, Roisin, for that summary of the news. Hello, you're with Newsday from the BBC World Service, coming to you live from Nairobi with Anne Soy and from London with me, Rob Young. Thank you for joining us.
0: Over the next half hour, we'll hear about Ukraine's air defences, Ebola treatment trials and the impact of heat waves on farmers in France.
1: We'll also speak to a Belgian politician about football following that controversial suspension of a one-match ban on America's star player by FIFA.
0: Belgium went on to beat USA 4-1 to advance to the quarters. Paul Scott will be here with all the latest action from the World Cup. And we welcome your messages. Our text number is +44 77 86 20 50 85.
1: Now, dozens of people have been killed in recent Russian attacks on Ukraine. Part of the reason, we're told, is that Ukraine doesn't have enough interceptor missiles to shoot down Russia's ballistic missiles. Now, Kyiv has weaponry to deal with drones and to deal with cruise missiles, but not the faster ballistic type. It needs American Patriot missiles for that. And it doesn't have any left, apparently. So can Volodymyr Zelensky, Ukraine's president, persuade Donald Trump to give him more? They are due to meet at the NATO alliance summit taking place in Turkey today and tomorrow. Our correspondent Sarah Rainsford joins us from the Ukrainian capital, Kyiv. Hi, Sarah. Just to tell us the latest on Russia's attacks of recent days. What's been happening overnight?
3: Relatively quiet here in Kyiv overnight for the first time in a little while. Ukraine launched several hundred drones towards targets in Russia itself. So the air war, which has been escalating in recent months, has continued overnight. But it has been a very difficult week in Kyiv. We know now that more than 50 civilians were killed in the latest two large-scale missile and drone attacks by Russia, which have focused very much on Ukraine's capital. Previous strikes have focused across the country, but it is quite clear that targeting Kyiv has been Russia's particular aim right now. And the sort of most striking point in the most recent attack, which killed more than 20 civilians, is that there were so many ballistic ballistic missiles that were not shot down, not intercepted by Ukraine's air defences. So we've seen Russia's tactics kind of change in recent times. A few months ago, I remember reporting quite a lot about the huge number of drones, hundreds and hundreds of drones that Russia was launching at Ukraine in its strikes and in swarms, and then a few missiles which would then get through and hit targets. But now what's happening is there are fewer missiles, but ballistic missiles, which fly very, very high and very, very fast, are really a struggle for Ukraine to intercept. It's said that it has a real shortage of those Patriots, US Patriot systems, which can shoot down ballistic missiles, and therefore they are getting through, and some of them are hitting civilian infrastructure, and also what we've seen in recent days, residential blocks of flats and killing people in their homes. So it's been a very difficult time for the last few days here in Kyiv.
1: And so Russia's tactics have changed then, as it knows that Ukraine has few or no Patriot interceptor missiles left. I see that an advisor to Ukraine's defense minister has been quoted as saying, we have nothing to use against ballistic missiles, which is clearly a desperate state for the country to be in if Russia is changing its tactics. What is President Zelensky then hoping to get out of Donald Trump?
3: It is a difficult situation to be in. It's something that Ukraine has been heading towards for some time and been talking about and kind of highlighting for quite a long time. President Zelensky has been calling for more, particularly US Patriot systems for months now. And so I guess, you know, this is where he knew it was heading. And that is why he is going to Ankara, to try to urge Ukraine's allies to make sure they help. He has made the point repeatedly that it's not much good European countries having Patriot systems in storage, as he puts it, when Ukrainians are dying in this country under Russian ballistic attack. You know, he says Ukraine's at war. Europe needs Ukraine to defend its eastern flank, and therefore Europe should really step up in terms of providing some help. But the problem is that there is a worldwide shortage of Patriot systems. That has been exacerbated by the fact that the US used a huge number of them in its war with Iran. So, you know, the question is, if these attacks by Russia do continue and Russia's focus particularly on using ballistic missiles continues, then, you know, how many Patriot systems are ever going to be enough? So it is a big problem. But I think one thing to highlight is it's happening, I think, because Ukraine is really upping the pressure on Russia. There have been more and more drone attacks targeting oil refineries, particularly inside Russia and very deep inside Russia in recent weeks. Just in the last couple of days, we saw a Ukrainian drone reaching Omsk in Siberia. Now, that is 2,500 kilometers from the border with Ukraine. And I think that has rattled the Kremlin. And I think what we're seeing is Russia's response. We don't know how long that can continue. Usually the big strikes happen every couple of weeks. Now they've happened twice in 4 days. So let's see what Russia continues to do. But I think Ukraine's point going to NATO is that this is happening because Ukraine is actually in a position of strength right now, and Russia is really rattled by that.
1: And we heard from a former American diplomat on the program an hour or so ago saying that Donald Trump likes a winner, and therefore he might be minded to grant President Zelensky's request because Donald Trump likes to be on the winning side. Sarah Rainsford in Kyiv, thanks very much indeed.
0: Now, the death toll from the recent Ebola outbreak in eastern DRC, the Democratic Republic of Congo, has surpassed 500. As the outbreak continues to claim lives, there is no approved treatment or vaccine for that strain of Ebola that's called Budibunjo. However, according to the World Health Organization, trials for treatments for this rare strain began last week. We can now speak to the WHO's Dr. Versi Muthi, who has been key in setting up the trials. Welcome to the program. So what are the prospects of finding treatment before this outbreak is over?
4: Good morning. Thank you for asking me on the program. I think it's a moment of hope now in the outbreak, as a clinical trial is starting. And this is a randomized clinical trial involving two promising therapies for Budibunjo virus disease. These are two therapies that have been developed in the preceding period. One is a monoclonal antibody. So an advanced technology, promising treatment called MBP-134. and there is another treatment called remdesivir, an antiviral. So these are being evaluated both alone and in combination, and we'll know more in the coming months as to how effective these therapies are shown to be in the trial.
0: But just for clarity, they are not likely to be ready for use for this particular outbreak.
4: Well, it depends on a number of factors. So it's a clinical trial. So there are patients that are randomized into receiving either one or both of these therapies or receiving high quality care. So it's very much embedded into scaling up high quality care, which is a really critical part of the response. And we're hoping this helps us to continue to scale up high quality care. So the timeline, I think that's your question, the timeline for receiving information on this depends on a couple of things. It depends on how quickly we're going to be able to scale up enrollment into the trial. And then it depends on how effective these treatments are. The more effective they are, the more quickly we'll get an answer. So I can't tell you exactly when it's going to be. It is possible that we could get an answer during this outbreak. I mean, unfortunately, the outbreak doesn't look like it's going to be ending soon. This continues to be steady and actually increasing numbers of new confirmed cases at the moment. So one possible outcome would be at some point in the months ahead. I can't tell you exactly when. The Independent Data Safety Monitoring Committee would say that there's really clear evidence that one or both of these treatments work, at which point we would stop the trial and we would move to the next phase of making whichever are the effective treatments available to patients affected by the outbreak. So there is a possibility that this could lead to these therapies becoming available during this outbreak.
0: And this outbreak is happening in a context of insecurity, and there have been challenges even dealing with the outbreak itself because of that. I wonder whether that has an impact on the clinical trial itself and how you're dealing with that.
4: Yes, so it's a challenging situation. The important point from our perspective is to ensure that we are doing everything we can to support the national authorities who are in the lead. So the trial is led by INRB, the National Biomedical Research Organization of DRC, in collaboration with a large number of partners. So we need to proceed prioritizing patient safety and prioritizing the safety of healthcare workers. And so we're starting right now with in one facility in Ituri province. And we do have a number of partners that are managing treatment facilities. So that includes Alima, MSF, Samaritan's Purse, IMC. We're planning to gradually expand, but we have to do this in a way that really prioritizes safety.
0: And briefly, I wonder whether having treatments for a different strain of Ebola, does that knowledge kind of help with this current trial?
4: Yes, I think we're in a better situation in terms of developing new therapies and new preventive measures for this species of Ebola, Bundibugyo, compared to previously, because a lot of work has gone in. And that's why even at the beginning of this outbreak, the protocol for the trial known as the Partners Trial, which is, as I said, INRB, the University of Oxford, the World Health Organization, an institute in Belgium, and all of the clinical management partners, that protocol was already developed. So this is an advance, and we were able to submit that immediately because of all the work that's been happening over the last 10 years. The data on these therapies is promising. So yes, the previous work certainly is advancing where we are, but it's still the case that we don't know if therapies are effective for a new species of Ebola until it's evaluated in a high-quality clinical trial during the outbreak.
0: And that's what you're investigating. Many thanks for speaking to us, Dr. Versi Morthy from the World Health Organization.
1: 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Reminder of our main headline. Leaders of the NATO Transatlantic Alliance are gathering in Turkey for a crunch meeting seeking to support Ukraine amid fears of a potential row over defence spending.
0: It's coming up to quarter to the hour now. Time for some World Cup news with Paul Scott.
5: Thank you very much. Good morning. The last of the remaining co-hosts at the World Cup are out after the USA lost 4-1 to Belgium in Seattle. The build-up to the match had been overshadowed by FIFA's decision to allow the USA's top scorer, Florin Balogun, to be available for selection, despite receiving a red card in the previous round. That after President Donald Trump asked FIFA to review his ban. But it was Rudy Garcia's side who booked their place in the quarterfinals. The BBC's Gary Rose was at the match in Seattle and says the pre-match controversy appeared to take its toll on the hosts.
6: I spoke to fans in the build-up going to the stadium. They were not seeing it as going to be anything that would affect their side in the negative. They were seeing it the other way. In fact, they were sort of loving it. They were thinking they bond them all together really as one. And then, yeah, there was just something about the performance that would suggest that it must have had some sort of impact. But the Belgians said pre-match, their fullback, Timothy Castagne, he said that it felt like that the world was united for Belgium against the US as a result of that. And then for Balogun himself, again, it's tough to know really, because I think the fact that you've got to remember here is that obviously, yes, he's the centre of the attention there, but, you know, he's just a player that has been told he can play, and that's what he's done ultimately. He was asked to start the game, and he started the game, and he didn't have a great performance. He had a couple of chances, but overall, I think for a player who scored 3 goals up until that point, it was a bit disappointing. But then the USA's attack as a whole was. So yeah, I just think no one's come out and said afterwards that that it had a direct impact, and Pochettino wouldn't be drawn on it. He's just admitted basically that they were just not the same level they were in previous games. But I just think it's difficult to see how something that's obviously dominated both sports and the news cycles in the build-up to the match must have had some sort of impact to given the performance we've seen today.
5: Well, Belgium's opponents in the last 8 are Spain after they beat Portugal 1-0 thanks to an injury time goal from Mikel Merino. Boss Roberto Martinez announced he's leaving his role after that defeat. He has faced criticism for continuing to pick 41-year-old Cristiano Ronaldo. 10 players scored more goals at this World Cup, but only 4 had more shots than the Portuguese legend. Martinez says he never considered taking him off in the 90 minutes.
7: When you are a team that you need a goal, you cannot take Cristiano off, at least in the 90 minutes, because physically he's totally, totally capable with what he's done over the season to be able to be there. It's a presence, open space, a dead ball situation, anything in the box. We need his experience, so it would make no sense. Probably going into extra time, it would have been the moment to use the energy of Gonzalo Ramos. Today we had to keep the structure, and it wasn't a case to take your center forward to top goal scorer off the game in the 90 minutes. So you have to protect your players, you have to use your players, and I think that's what we do very, very well. But that's not to stop criticism from the outside, that's just to give the best chance to our players.
5: And of course, if you want more World Cup analysis and reaction, you can download the World Service More Than The Score podcast. Just search for More Than The Score wherever you get your BBC downloads.
1: Well, let's return to that game between the United States and Belgium. A controversial match indeed. We're going to speak to Ivan Verugestraat, who's a Belgian member of the European Parliament for the centrist Les Engages. Welcome to the programme. You stayed up late to watch the game. Was it 2 a.m. kickoff with you?
8: Yeah, it was too important to watch the game because, you know, some victories go far beyond sports. And in this case, it was that important for Belgium, but also for the ethics and for the value we are all fighting for.
1: And so you wanted Belgium to win anyway. But do you think that the fact that it did and Belgium won so convincingly in that 4-1 defeat of the United States, that this puts the row to an end?
8: I think it was important for Belgium, but it was also important for the World Cup and the credibility of the World Cup. I think would the US have won a match, it was dangerous for the future of this World Cup and the credibility of this competition. So I think it was really important for a country, but it was even more important for sports. And I'm that happy that the one that try to cheat and that really that doesn't respect the true values sports should be for, has been defeated, and I think it's a very important signal to be given.
1: Well, Donald Trump says he asked Gianni Infantino for FIFA to review it, and Infantino said that there was a disciplinary committee that was independent of him, independent of Donald Trump, that looked at it. But do you think this row is now over, or does there need to be more said, more done about it?
8: I think we have to take a bit... bit of distance with this, and then just saying that Trump is a very successful man. He tried to help America to win the World Cup, just the same way he was able to open the Strait of Hormuz. He was the same way he succeeded in bringing down the Mullah's regime in Iran. So, I mean, this guy is a bully. We have to stop him. He doesn't respect any rules. So perhaps in the coming weeks in Belgium, we will have a 500% tariff of I don't know what. But it's incredible, and it's more than time to be able to say Trump that he has to stop this way of acting.
1: But what about football? Do you think there needs to be? You are a politician. You can say things. You can call witnesses. You can issue reports. Do you think more needs to be done to change the way that football is governed globally?
8: Yes, I think we will have to reform FIFA. There is clearly something about. I would dare to say corruption, or I don't know what, but it's not the governance of FIFA. It's just not normal. We should change something in that. The problem is I'm not sure that UEFA European League is really better managed. So, but it's clear that there is too many interests, financial interests in this, and people that have too many powers without counter power that can be sure that the rules are respected, because if you don't respect the rules, the competition doesn't make any sense anymore.
1: I mean, Gianni Infantino, who runs FIFA, was elected in part on promises to clean up FIFA after corruption allegations against the previous elite at the governing body. Do you think that he has done some good work there, that he has made some progress?
8: Let's be clear and blunt. I mean, there are promises and they are the way you are acting. And let's be honest, the way Infantino is acting, is clearly in the same line as the previous, leaders from the FIFA. And I think there is a true problem over there.
1: Okay. And so what then can you do about it in the European Parliament? Can you do anything?
8: We are not competent to change the FIFA, but we will continue to put pressure to make a reform of the football institution, because I think it's also an example. So we will do what we can do in this, and it's limited what we can do in there, but it's also an example on what Europe should do, to stop Donald Trump in the way he's acting, because he is acting the same way, on the trade question as he did on football, just trying to put advantage for his country, make America great again at the disadvantage of the rest of the world, and really has to stop him and being able to say and to threaten also as the US by saying, we will not put our money in your financial market anymore. We will stop getting your that digital company making huge win within Europe if you don't stop the way you are acting. I mean, we have been too weak in Europe. It's true for football, but it's even more importantly true in the trade relation that we have with US today.
1: Okay, and as a football fan, I just wonder briefly what you made of the American player at the heart of this, Phelan Balogun, who in the game when he was given that red card didn't complain to the referee, and indeed at the end of the match he came back on and shook the referee's hand.
8: But I mean, the problem is not Balogun. He's a player. He respected the rules. And then someone tell him you cannot play. He accept that. And then someone said, okay, you can play again. Then he's playing. It's just his job. I think it was also too much pressure on Balogun, and we have seen in the match that he was really not performing. I think it was not a good example of managing the people. You know, a football team is. Firstly, really about people and the atmosphere and the energy that you can get from your group. And by doing and by acting so, I think Donald Trump did not understand the way a group is evolving. And it was not the good situation. Balogun was not in a good shape to perform correctly. So he did a very bad match. And I think this story gives a lot of energy to the Belgian team. And they were even more performant than they've been in the previous match.
1: And I think the Belgian boss, Rudy Garcia, spoke to Balogun at the end of the game, gave him a hug and said it wasn't his fault, he wasn't to blame. Thanks very much indeed, Ivan Verhoogstraat there, Belgian member of the European Parliament for the centrist Les Engages party.
2: La
0: Let's now head to France, where local farmers are facing the country's deadliest agricultural crisis in decades. An extreme heat wave has killed hundreds of thousands of poultry. The losses come as Western Europe is gripped by a record-breaking heat wave that has led to the deaths of dozens of people, the closure of schools.
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1: And said it wasn't his fault, he wasn't to blame. Thanks very much indeed, Ivan Verhoogstraat, Belgian member of the European Parliament for the centrist Les Engages party.

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1: To harvest grain at night. Morgan Odi is the general coordinator of La Via Campesina, a small-scale vegetable farmer in Brittany. She is in touch with many poultry farmers. Welcome to the program. What are the poultry farmers saying to you?
2: Well, it's a very difficult period for all farmers in France due to the heat wave, but also to the drought. But indeed, the poultry farmers have been losing animals, and as a farmer, it's always very painful to see your animals suffering or even dying. And what we are saying is that we have not been serious enough to deal with the climate crisis, both to mitigate it and to adapt to it. And we need real support from the French government, from the European Union, in order to support especially the small-scale farmers. And also, in front of those dramatic events, we need a radical shift towards food sovereignty and not towards free trade. Because what has been
1: Just paint for us a picture of how these poultry farms are and why these poultry were so vulnerable to the heat wave.
2: Well, most of the poultry who've been dying live in factory farms. Those factory farms have developed very drastically in the last decades. As in France, we are facing more and more imports, especially from Brazil. And the chickens coming from Brazil are very cheap. So in order to try to compete, the French farmers have tried to develop very big farms, quite cheap. So lacking the basic installation for ventilating the buildings where the chickens are. And this kind of production, very cheap, in order to compete on international markets, in order to compete against production coming from Brazil or other places, that's the problem. We cannot be resilient in front of the climate change and produce as cheap as possible. That's not possible. So we do consider that we should give priority to food sovereignty, to agroecology, but that means protecting the local production against cheap imports.
1: And now they're facing huge, huge losses. How are the farmers coping?
2: Well, people are very much depressed, burnt out. Honestly, a lot of people are thinking of quitting the job, of doing another job, because it's difficult on a day-to-day basis. We work a lot. We don't earn a good enough income, and so it's difficult. And what we know that we need more farmers in Europe, we need more farmers in France in order to produce the food that the people need. So there is a necessity to encourage especially young people to settle, and the people who are farmers should be encouraged to just stay, especially the small-scale farmers, the medium-scale farmers who are experiencing really big difficulties. So what we're saying is that France and Europe should really support, especially the small farms, and encourage generational renewal. And that goes through fair incomes, fair prices, and a stop to free trade agreements.
1: Many thanks for speaking to us, Morgan Odi there, the general coordinator of La Via Campesina and a small-scale vegetable farmer in Brittany, talking about what she's been hearing from poultry farmers who've been affected by the heat wave that has been sweeping across much of Europe, leading to huge, huge losses. You're listening to Newsday from the BBC. There's still much more to come.
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0: Great WANCHD 1039 Ticonderoga, WAMQHD 1051 Great Barrington, WWESHD 889 Mount Kisco, WANZHD 90.1 Stamford, WANR 885 Brewster, WQQQ 1033 Sharon, and WAMCAM 1400 Albany.
1: Hello, you're with Newsday on the BBC World Service with Anne Soy in Nairobi and Rob Young in London.
2: NATO is often described as the world's most successful military alliance, but as its leaders gather in Turkey for its annual summit, it seems to be under severe strain.
1: The main rift is between the United States and Europe over defence spending, while the alliance has struggled to maintain a consistent front on the wars in Ukraine and Iran.
2: A court ruling in France will determine whether far-right politician Marine Le Pen will be able to stand in presidential elections that promises to deliver the best ever chance to lead the country.
1: And booming demand for memory chips has delivered record profits for the Korean electronics giant Samsung. Behind the surge is the rapidly growing artificial intelligence industry and its insatiable demand for computing power. We start the hour with a bulletin of the latest news.
3: BBC News with Emily Thomas. Leaders of the Transatlantic Alliance are gathering in Turkey for a summit. Ahead of the meeting, NATO's chief urged members to offer Ukraine their continued support as Russia steps up its missile attacks. President Zelensky has warned Ukraine is running out of missile interceptors. Frank Gardner reports from Ankara.
4: NATO officials are worried about Russia, about Ukraine, about how Europe plans to defend itself. But right now, their biggest concern is how to keep Donald Trump on side at the summit. It only lasts 2 days, but that still gives him time for an embarrassing showdown if the US president decides to berate those countries, including Britain, that are failing to meet the increases in defense spending agreed at the last NATO summit. Mr. Trump has indicated there will be consequences for those nations falling behind.
3: Belgium have beaten the USA by 4-1 in a World Cup encounter that became controversial after a FIFA decision to suspend a one-match ban on the American star Folarin Balogun. The move followed a personal intervention from President Trump. Here's Patrick Geary.
5: There had been so much talk about Folarin Balogun before the USA's round of 16 match against Belgium, but in the game itself he was hardly mentioned. Balogun had been cleared to play after a FIFA panel controversially suspended his ban for getting a red card in his last match. President Trump had personally rung the head of the governing body and asked for it to be reviewed. But Balogun couldn't affect the game, which was dominated by a fired-up Belgian side whose coach had expressed his amazement that the USA forward was being allowed to play. They ran out 4-1 winners and will face Spain in the quarterfinals.
3: France's right-wing leader Marine Le Pen will find out today whether she can lead the anti-immigration national rally into next year's presidential election. A Paris appeal court will decide whether to uphold her 5-year ban from public office and 4-year jail sentence for embezzling European funds. Here's our Europe editor, Katya Adler.
6: This court ruling will have a huge impact on French and possibly also European politics. She'll be able to run for president if the Court of Appeal quashes her guilty verdict on embezzlement charges or reduces the length of time she's banned from running for public office to end before next year's election. If not, her 30-year-old protégé, Jordan Bardella, will stand in her stead. He's even more popular than she is, for now, though far less experienced.
3: President Xi Jinping has called for an urgent all-out rescue operations after extreme weather in several parts of China left at least 15 people dead and thousands displaced. In the central Hubei province, severe storms have swept through several cities and districts, killing several people. Meanwhile, heavy rains and flooding from Typhoon Maysak caused fatalities in the southern region of Guangxi. BBC News. Prosecutors in Utah have been presenting evidence at a preliminary court hearing for the alleged killer of the prominent US conservative activist Charlie Kirk. They're seeking to convince a judge that they've got a strong enough case to bring Tyler Robinson to trial. He's not yet entered a plea. Kirk, a close ally of President Trump, was fatally shot as he spoke to students on a university campus last September. Britain's Maritime Monitoring Agency says a tanker has reported being hit by an unknown projectile off the coast of Oman, close to the Strait of Hormuz. The strike caused a fire on board, but there are no reports of casualties. The incident comes despite a ceasefire in the Iran conflict. A BBC investigation has found evidence that Russia is holding thousands of Ukrainian civilians in detention centres where some are being subjected to torture. Since 2014, 16,000 have been detained or disappeared in Russian-occupied areas. Tanya Hachenko reports.
7: For 3 years and 13 days of my life, my soul and body were crippled.
8: Lyudmila Huseynova is one of many former detainees from Ukraine speaking publicly about what can happen to civilians inside these Russian-backed centers. She was accused of spying, but she says she had been helping orphanages and taking food to Ukrainian soldiers. Along with many others, she was held in the notorious Izolyatsiya prison, one of 93 detention sites BBCI has verified in the occupied part of the country, along with 102 in Russia, where Ukrainian civilians are held.
3: Zookeepers in Havana are celebrating the birth of four Bengal tiger cubs, despite the U.S. oil blockade of Cuba. They say the birth of the endangered big cats, including a rare white tiger, has revitalized their team, who arrive daily to feed nearly 1,000 animals. And that's the latest world news from the BBC.
1: Thank you very much for that bulletin. Hello, you're with Newsday from the BBC World Service, live from Nairobi with Anne Soy, and from London with me, Rob Young. Thank you for joining us.
2: Coming up, we hear from a former US ambassador to Turkey as Ankara hosts NATO members, and also ahead of a Court of Appeal decision on Marine Le Pen's party funding, we speak to a member of her party, the National Rally.
1: We'll also hear about Palestinian doctors detained in Israel as the Supreme Court there orders the government to respond to a petition calling for their release by today.
2: Your thoughts always welcome. Please send them to our text number, which is +44 77 86 20 50 85. Now, leaders of the Western Military Alliance, NATO, are gathering in Turkey for an annual summit hosted by President Recep Tayyip Erdogan. The allies are keen to shout about rising defense spending in an attempt to placate Donald Trump. He was furious about Europe's response to the war with Iran and threatened to pull the U.S. out of NATO.
1: Well, the war in Ukraine is also likely to be high on the agenda, with Mr. Trump expected to meet Ukraine's president days after Russia launched several major attacks on Kyiv. The U.S. has also signaled it may allow Turkey to get the American F-35 stealth fighter jet. So a lot to discuss with Jeff Flake, a former U.S. ambassador to Turkey and a former U.S. senator for Arizona. What does he think Donald Trump's priorities are heading into the summit?
9: I'm not sure what his priorities are. I think a lot of NATO leaders are worried about his priorities. I hope that he holds some of his stated priorities in check and moves to strengthen the alliance. It's notable that it's held in Turkey. Turkey is a far more important member of the alliance than it has been in the past, and particularly with the U.S. pulling back on some of its measures, Ankara becomes even more important.
1: Just explain why it has become more important, because for a number of years, Turkey was very much an irritant to a lot of the European members of NATO, wasn't it?
9: Yes, but it's important for the southeastern flank. And also during, after the Russian invasion of Ukraine, Turkey stepped up in a number of ways, supplying drones and other defense items, and also invoking the Montreux Convention or closing the Turkish Straits to Russian military ships. That was extremely important. So as the second largest army in NATO, it's important when the U.S. pulls back.
1: But when you talk about Turkey's defense capabilities, it's being reported that Donald Trump is expected to let Turkey buy American F-35 fighter jets again. Just explain the significance of that and why there appears to be some unhappiness about this move, particularly in Israel.
9: Well, that's a significant move, and I should note that the president can't do that on his own. Our U.S. Congress has a role there, a big role, and in its NDAA, or National Defense Authorization Act, it stipulated that Turkey, if it wants to participate in the F-35 program again, has to get rid of the S-400, and it has not done so yet.
1: Which is Russian.
9: Yes, it purchased that a few years ago, and the stipulation is that it cannot possess the S-400 if it receives F-35s.
1: Why is that? Because part of Turkey's diplomatic strength, as you were explaining earlier on, is in a sense that it talks to pretty much all nations.
9: It does, but that's one thing. Something we don't want talking to each other is the F-35 and the S-400. So it's incompatible for a member of NATO to possess a Russian weapon system along with a weapon system like the F-35.
1: Defense spending has been a big issue for Donald Trump. He's been pushing NATO nations to spend ever higher amounts, and many of them are not going to. Would you expect there to be a row over this?
9: There always is, and I frankly credit President Trump for pushing that hard. And it has pushed some of the European members to step up. And, you know, with this 5% commitment, that's a significant commitment. That's a good thing. I just hope that the U.S. remains close to it. We're obviously stepping up our defense capabilities as well. But I'd like to see the U.S. do that in concert with Europe.
1: So that you think has been a benefit to NATO, Donald Trump's pushing for European nations in particular to be more responsible for their own defense?
9: I do. You can credit some to Donald Trump's insistence that Europe do more, but also the situation has changed as well. The invasion first of Crimea and then later the full-scale invasion of Ukraine by Russia spurred Europe to move even further. And then you also have Sweden and Norway as members now, and that's added significantly to NATO's defense.
1: Well, the Ukrainian leader, Volodymyr Zelensky, is likely to be at the NATO summit. It's being reported he's going to meet Donald Trump when he arrives there. Ukraine wants more Patriot interceptor missiles to shoot down the very fast Russian ballistic missiles that it has not been able to defend itself against in recent weeks. Do you think the Americans are likely to be susceptible to that? Because there are reports of shortages of the Patriots globally.
9: Yes, I mean, that's a difficult one. There are shortages. But I do think that President Trump will be more sympathetic to Ukraine's concerns there. One, they've seen what Russia has done just in the past couple of days. And two, Ukraine has cards that that President Trump claimed they didn't have. And that's been evident in the past few months. Ukraine has really significantly done damage to Russia. So I think it's more likely that President Trump will see Ukraine in a whole new light.
1: And the big issue for all NATO nations is, if there is a Russian attack on a European nation, would the US come to NATO's collective defense? Where do you think Donald Trump still stands on that?
9: Well, I mean, the rhetoric has not been encouraging. Obviously, talking about attacking one of our own members of NATO with Greenland and Denmark. So you can excuse European members for being a little worried here. But I think in the end, obviously, the U.S. will be there. There is strong support across the United States and certainly represented in Congress for more fulsome support of Ukraine and support for Europe if Russia were to attack.
1: And we're going to be hearing from Ukraine again in about half an hour's time. That was Jeff Flake there, a former American ambassador to Turkey, also former U.S. senator for Arizona.
2: Let's turn to France now, where the country is described to being in a state of nervous excitement ahead of a court verdict later today, which will determine whether the nationalist frontrunner Marine Le Pen can stand in next year's presidential election. The leader of the National Rally Party, or RN, is appealing her conviction for embezzlement, which, if allowed to stand, would disqualify her from seeking public office. With her party leading in the polls, the decision has been described by her lawyers as one of dizzying significance. Well, to discuss this, we can now speak to a senior RN party organizer and activist, Ivanka Dimitrova, who joins us from Fontainebleau. Welcome to the program. So what's your expectation from the court later today?
10: Thanks for inviting me. We hope that Marine Le Pen will be able to run for the presidential election, because if it is not the case, this sanction of justice will concern 11 million at least people in France. So we hope for a beneficial issue of this trial.
2: And Madame Le Pen initially called the verdict of the law court a political decision. So is this more than just a legal case for the Arendt supporters?
10: I cannot replace justice. Justice has their work to do. What we consider in France is that actually the national rally has been given a special treatment by justice, especially in terms of timing, because on the spur of the most important election in France, they speak about things that can have an impact on the public opinion. And that's what I consider as an unhappy fact.
2: In the original trial, she was sentenced to 2 years imprisonment to be served at home with an electronic tag. And also, you know, there was an order for a 5-year ineligibility for public office. So if she is not able to run in the coming election, there is a plan B for the party.
10: Yes, yes. There will always be a plan B.
2: How popular would he be?
10: Mr. Badella.
2: Could that be a disadvantage for your party to have the 30-year-old Jordan Badea run in 2027?
10: I don't consider that this is a disadvantage, because there are also positive things. Mr. Badella is politically well-formed, well-educated. He is not very old. He will turn 31 this year. But his will, his sincerity, and the way he abides to the ideas of this movement, of this political party, can be a guarantee for a very good president of the country.
2: Well, there are those who think that because of his youth and relative inexperience in politics, whilst he is popular at the moment, the inexperience will start to show once campaigning starts.
10: This is partially true, but it's not only age that gives the lines of political life. When you have the youth, you are more dynamic, and if your political will is intact, you will carry out things that France need, actually.
2: And
10: it is true that seems to be a problem since the election of Mr. Macron, but not all the young people are equal. And when you follow the good path, you will achieve success, because we don't consider that the path is difficult. We consider that the difficulty is the good path to take.
2: And overall, what do you think this court battle has done to your party?
10: Certainly it has done harm. But it is an obstacle that reinforces us, because we are convinced of the innocence of Madame Le Pen. We are convinced that she has never intentionally done anything to spoil political life. Well, everybody can make mistakes. Probably she, like other political leaders in the same time, have done the same thing, and we haven't faced the same trial on other political leaders as this one.
2: We will find out perhaps from the court later today. Thank you very much for speaking to us, Ivanka Dimitrova. And just a reminder that this court case involves allegations that the Arendt leader was found to have knowingly presided over a system in which staffers from her party in Paris posed as EU parliamentary assistants in Brussels to be paid out of EU funds at a time when her party was chronically short of money.
1: You're listening to Newsday from the BBC World Service with Anne Sawyer in Nairobi and Rob Young in London. A reminder of our main headline. Leaders of the NATO Transatlantic Alliance are gathering in Turkey for a crunch meeting seeking to support Ukraine amid fears of a potential row over defence spending.
2: And time now for some sports news with Paul Scott.
11: Thank you very much. Good morning. Now, after Belgium and Spain won their matches to set up a quarter-final clash at the World Cup, the final two round of 16 games take place on Tuesday. Switzerland face Colombia in Vancouver, but before that, the defending champions Argentina continue the defence of their title when they take on Egypt in Atlanta. Egypt had never won a game at a World Cup before this tournament and will be looking to reach the last eight for the first time in their history. Well, Mohamed Katoub is an Egyptian football journalist and joins us now. Mohamed, good morning to you. Thank you for talking to us. Is this the biggest game in Egyptian footballing history?
12: Good morning, Paul. Undisputedly, it couldn't get any bigger. Egypt are playing in the round of 16 for the first time. They're playing the world champions. It's a unique occasion in Egyptian football history. Egypt has seen so much success on continental levels, winning seven AFCONs. But to play in the World Cup in the round of 16 against Lionel Messi and Argentina, it's a one-of-a-kind opportunity. And I think Egyptians are excited, more excited than I've ever seen them, to see their national team compete on such a level.
11: Well, that's what I wanted to ask you. Obviously, you know, Egypt winning their first ever match at a World Cup when they beat New Zealand, their first ever knockout match when they beat Australia. What has this World Cup done for football in the country?
12: It's broken this barrier between Egypt and the World Cup. Before this World Cup, Egypt had never won a game. The complex even that Egyptian had with World Cup qualifiers, not making it more than three times prior to this tournament to the World Cup finals. The massive gap between how Egypt has been successful on continental level and how Egypt underperformed at the World Cup has finally been bridged. And for Egyptians to see their own compete in the knockout stages, this is something they haven't imagined to see, at least this time, having had some issues with the national team recently, having lost a bit of confidence and lost a bit of disconnection that they had in the early 2000s. So for them to see Egypt play against Argentina and compete, and some of them believe they have a reasonable opportunity to even make it to the quarterfinals. So I think this has come at the right time for Egyptians to restore a big connection between them and the national team.
11: So what has Hossam Hassan, the coach, done then? Why has this team been able to succeed where perhaps other Egyptian sides of the past haven't?
12: Hassan pours his heart into everything he does. He's the all-time Egypt top scorer. He knows what it means to achieve success with the national team. He's built his legacy around success with the national team. And this is something he channeled to the players. He managed to establish a group spirit, something that Egypt has lost for quite some time. He managed to establish a connection with the fans. We've seen the players celebrate with the fans after every victory this time around. This is something we have lost between Egypt players and the fans in previous times. And building a team around Mo Salah, he managed to employ what's left of Mo Salah. He's no longer demanding much of the pacey winger that we used to know. Instead, he's relying on Mo Salah's experience, the ability to let the ball go and to attract pressure so he can relieve other players of the pressure. And I think one more thing Hossam added to this team is to play forward, to play fearlessly, a bit less fearlessly. Egypt has been known to be a defensive side that sits at the back and hits on the counter. But we've seen more initiative in this Egypt team. And going forward against Argentina, I think Egypt will enjoy playing as underdogs and will try and take the game to Argentina the same way Cape Verde did.
11: And of course, Mo Salah just one goal behind his coach, isn't he, Hossam Hassan, in the goal scoring charts. It's going to be a battle between Messi and Mo Salah this evening. Mohamed Katoub, thank you very much for joining us. Looking forward to that one in Atlanta later. And of course, if you want more World Cup analysis and reaction, you can download the World Service More Than the Score podcast. Just search for More Than the Score wherever you get your BBC downloads.
1: Paul, thank you very much indeed. Talk to you again in about 20 minutes time. Let's head to Singapore and I'll speak to Maura Fogarty at the business desk there about the South Korean technology giant Samsung. There is so much demand for artificial intelligence chips that Samsung has said it expects its profits to jump by 1,800% in the second 3-month period of this year. That is quite an astonishing rise, Maura.
13: It's incredible, actually. And if you look at the figures, so they made, or they say they're going to be making $58.5 billion in operating profit. That's the key metric that South Korean firms use in the April to June quarter. Now, just to give you a sense of scale or a sense of comparison, that's more than what they made in the entire years of 2024 and 2025. So the operating profit they made in just those 3 months, because of these memory chips that they make, is much higher than what they made in the last 2 years combined altogether. And that's because of the boom that we've been seeing in AI investment, and that's driven up prices of memory chips around the world.
1: Driven up the price of memory chips to such an extent that Samsung is going to make such a lot of money. But this means that the cost to the likes of Google and Meta and others who are buying these chips is vast.
13: Yes, it is. And Amy, if I can kind of summarize in short what's helped Samsung is they've basically been able to sell more memory chips at higher prices, right? So there's been demand for memory chips at the high end, which help to kind of process, to help to store the data that is used in AI computing, which is vast amounts of data, but also the more traditional memory chips that are used in smartphones and in laptops and in, well, digital cameras, if any of us still use those, but in kind of lower ticket items where you're just using them for short-term memory, you don't need them to do any kind of AI processing. And yes, so that's been the big question about whether these chip makers will pass on the cost increases to the rest of the industry, their customers that you've just mentioned, for example.
1: Maura, thank you. I suspect Anne still has a digital camera. Do you still have a digital camera, Anne?
14: I sure do.
1: Thought so.
14: Now, Israel's Supreme Court has ordered the government to respond by today to a petition calling for the release of 14 Palestinian doctors from Gaza. Among them is Dr. Hussam Abu Safia, whose detention without charge in one of the country's most notorious prisons has attracted international attention, and there is growing concern over his condition. Caroline Davis has more.
15: Dr. Hussam Abu Safia was treating patients and leading a hospital in northern Gaza while it was under siege, until he was detained by Israel in December 2024. When his lawyer visited him last week in a notoriously harsh prison, he said Dr. Abu Safia was so badly beaten, he struggled to recognize him.
16: I had difficulty recognizing his features. Bruises covered his face, around his eyes, on his neck, and on his ears. Signs of beatings and torture were clearly visible on his face. He was exhausted and unable to breathe, in difficult physical, psychological, and mental state.
15: His lawyer believes his client's life is in danger. Israel's prison service has had severe criticism before about its treatment of Palestinian prisoners and detainees, which it denies. It has told us the allegations here are false and without factual basis, that the service operates in accordance with the law, and that all detainees receive medical care based on the Ministry of Health guidelines. The Israeli military said that Dr. Abu Safia was detained for suspected involvement in terrorist activities and holding a rank in Hamas. Staff and international aid groups that worked with him deny that he cooperated with or worked for Hamas. The Israel-based Physicians for Human Rights group also says he should be transferred immediately, given urgent medical treatment, and a judge must visit him. They're also petitioning to release 14 Palestinian doctors from Gaza who are being held without charge. The Supreme Court has said the state has until today, Tuesday the 7th of July, to respond.
14: That report by the BBC's Caroline Davis on that Supreme Court order to the government of Israel to respond by today to that petition calling for the release of 14 Palestinian doctors. You're listening to Newsday from the BBC World Service with me, Anne Soy, in Nairobi. Rob Young is in London. There's still much more to come.
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0: Hello, welcome to Newsday from the BBC World Service with Rob Young in London and Anne Soy in Nairobi.
1: The BBC investigation into Russian detention camps reveals the levels of abuse suffered by women and children since Moscow launched its full-scale invasion of Ukraine.
0: And the conflict between the USA and Iran may not be formally over, but the establishment of a ceasefire has led to a significant drop in the price of oil.
2: BBC News with Emily Thomas. Leaders of the NATO Transatlantic Alliance are gathering in Turkey for a summit. Ahead of the meeting, NATO's chief urged members to offer Ukraine their continued support. President Zelensky has warned his country is running out of missile interceptors. The US has crashed out of the World Cup, which it is co-hosting. The match was overshadowed by controversy as the US star striker Felarin Balogun was available to play for his side after President Trump asked FIFA to reconsider his one-match ban. France's right-wing leader Marine Le Pen will find out today whether she can lead the anti-immigration National Rally Party into next year's presidential election. A Paris appeal court will rule whether to uphold her five-year ban from public office for embezzling funds from the European Parliament. A BBC investigation has found evidence that Russia is holding thousands of Ukrainian civilians in detention centres where some are being subjected to torture and sexual violence. The Russian embassy in London said Moscow has consistently advocated respect for the rule of law. The Chinese President Xi Jinping has called for urgent all-out rescue operations after extreme weather in several parts of the country left at least 15 people dead and thousands displaced. In the central Hubei province, severe storms have swept through several cities and districts, killing several people. The UK's Maritime Trade Operations Centre says a tanker has reported being hit by an unknown projectile off the coast of Oman, close to the Strait of Hormuz. It comes despite a ceasefire in the Iran conflict. Tennis and the Wimbledon quarterfinals get underway today with several big names in action. An all-American clash between Coco Gauff and Jessica Pegula in the women's draw will open proceedings on centre court before the seven-time champion Novak Djokovic takes on Felix Auger-Aliassime. BBC News.
0: Thank you for that summary. Hello and welcome to Newsday on the BBC World Service. We are coming to you live from Nairobi with me, Anne Soy, and from London with Rob Young.
1: Over the next half an hour, we've got a BBC investigation into the detention of Ukrainian civilians by Russia. We'll look at the fall in oil price since the ceasefire was agreed between the US and Iran, and also animation using artificial intelligence to tell African folklore.
0: And in sport, Paul Scott will be here with all the latest Wimbledon tennis now entering the quarterfinals. As ever, we'd love to hear your thoughts on anything that you hear on the program. Our number is +44 77 86 20 50 85. BBCI investigation has verified the existence of 195 detention centres across occupied Ukraine and Russia where Ukrainian civilians are being held. Prosecutors and survivors say that the torture and conflict-related sexual violence is endemic. Since 2014, 16,000 have been detained or disappeared in Russian-occupied areas. The I team has identified some of the perpetrators, offering a rare insight into a prison system international observers have no free access to. Tanya Kashenko from the BBC World Service has this report containing details which some of the listeners might find upsetting.
3: For 3 years and 13 days of my life, my soul and body were crippled. I don't remember what an ordinary life is anymore.
4: Lyudmila Huseynova is one of many former detainees from Ukraine speaking publicly about what can happen to civilians inside these Russian-backed centers.
3: We are talking about rape, sexual slavery, torture, and that these are not accidental acts of violence, but a clearly organized policy which Russia uses as a tool of war.
4: She was detained by pro-Russian authorities and held for 3 years. She was accused of spying, but she says she had been helping orphanages and taking food to Ukrainian soldiers. Along with many others, she was held in the notorious Izolyatsiya prison, one of 93 detention sites BBCI has verified in the occupied part of the country, along with 102 in Russia, where Ukrainian civilians are held. Lyudmila was freed in a prisoner swap and campaigns for other prisoners, but the memories of that time are still raw.
3: Someone started pinching me, turning me and saying, "It's not a peach, of course, not a dried apricot either, a raisin." That's how they judged my body.
4: Along with the trauma of sexual assault, she also struggles to eat. She was forced to consume uncooked food mixed with soil and garbage.
3: They told me to sit under the camera and eat. I put it in my mouth. I spat it out. But there was some left. The taste of this food will stay with me for the rest of my life.
4: The BBC worked with Bohdan Kosuhatko, an investigator who uses open-source investigation known as OSINT to find Lyudmila's alleged abusers. Bohdan found information on the man that Lyudmila thinks arrested her and was present when she was sexually assaulted. His name is Temerbek.
5: We were able to establish all his phone numbers, including the ones he uses now. He hides his digital footprint the best he can.
4: He's married with a daughter and a grandchild. The man who forced Lyudmila to eat garbage is known as Yermak. Lyudmila heard his voice many times, but never saw his face.
3: That time when Yermak came to meet me, I wore a bag on my head and turned to face the wall. My hands were behind my back. He shouted, "Are you for Ukraine?" I said, "I'm for justice." After that, he began to beat me.
4: Yermak is from the Donetsk region. It's not clear whether he is working in isolation today, but still lives in the area. The photos of him and his family show him apparently enjoying life. Anna Sosonska leads the general prosecutor's team working on conflict-related sexual violence.
6: Our youngest victim, when she was subjected to sexual violence by the Russian military, was 4 years old. The oldest was an 82-year-old woman. There is a very small difference in numbers between male survivors and female survivors. This shows us, in fact, sexual violence is a weapon of war, and as I keep saying, the cheapest, most effective and efficient way.
4: In response to the BBC's allegations, the Russian embassy in the UK said that Russia has consistently advocated respect for the rule of law, and allegations of war crimes being committed are investigated by the Russian authorities. Even though Lyudmila is free, she cannot forget what is still going on.
3: I was lucky that the exchange actually happened, but my knowledge of how many girls remain stops me from enjoying freedom and being at peace now.
4: She hopes that her perpetrators will feel the full force of the law one day.
3: For me, justice is not revenge. For me, justice is the decree that these people intentionally, deliberately did what they did. I want them to be punished by law. If Temerbek isn't imprisoned, then justice for me will be their names as criminals and torturers will be known to their children. That would also be justice.
0: That report by Tanya Hachenko. You can watch the full documentary BBCI Ukraine Survivors Finding My Abusers on BBC iPlayer in the UK and on the World Service YouTube channel.
1: Now, the US-Israeli war on Iran caused the biggest energy disruption in history. The price of a barrel of oil peaked at about $126 in April. A ceasefire has seen oil fall back significantly since then to about $70. But there are warnings that the energy price shock isn't over yet. Philip Fjeld has worked in energy for more than 20 years and is the chief executive of ReFuels, a biomethane company. Is the energy crisis over?
7: No, it's not. We are done with the first act, if we can call it that. We've had an unprecedented disruption to the energy markets. Yes, oil price is back to where we were pretty much at the end of February before the bombing in Iran started. For oil, crude oil, if you look at diesel, petrol, and aviation fuel, prices are elevated 20-30% above where they were. a lot of people have been waiting for this scenario to play out where we are going to be short and have physical shortages of oil. We've drawn down storages, unprecedented level of storages around the world. Probably 1.2, 1.4 billion barrels of oil are missing, if you want, or have gone missing across the global supply chain since the end of February. That has to be replaced.
1: But if the oil price remains where it is at the moment, the level it was at before the conflict, petrol prices at the pump around the world will fall, won't they? It will feel to many people in a few months' time, assuming that is passed on to consumers, that things are getting back to normal, that things are back to normal.
7: Well, yes and no. There's 25, 30% higher diesel and petrol prices now than they were pre-conflict because we actually have got a shortage of refining capacity globally. We've got two things that really need to be discussed here. One is China, right? China have basically gone on a buying strike, if we can call it that, for the last 4 months. Imports into China have been about 4 to 5 million barrels a day lower than they were pre-conflict. China have been, you know, think generationally. What to me is so bizarre, I've lived in Asia for almost 4 years. In the West is that we think in quarters, you know, years, maybe an election cycle. The reality here is that, you know, the Asians think in generations. China's been preparing for this for probably 20, maybe 30 years. They could have lasted another 6 months, probably. I say probably because we actually don't know how much storage they've got of strategic reserves. They are currently not exporting as much as they used to, so that has impact on prices. And then we've got the other part of the energy crisis that we all seem to have forgotten, which is the Ukraine-Russia war. Ukraine have become increasingly effective, increasingly good at striking refineries in Russia. Despite the sanctions, you know, Russia used to be a very large exporter of diesel and petrol. Last week or the week before, reports that Russia, for the first time in almost living memory, is importing diesel. Why? Because 42% of their refining capacity is out of action due to, you know, increasingly effective Ukrainian strike.
1: And are you surprised that despite this fossil fuel-caused energy shock, that there is not a greater drive around the world to decarbonize economies, to kick the addiction to fossil fuels?
7: Yes and no. Decarbonizing an economy, there aren't any short-term fixes for that. You have to remember that fossil fuels, we've gotten, you know, accustomed to them. We've built our entire world and our entire societies around them for the past 140 years. We can't just kick those habits overnight or within 5 or 10 years. Now, Europe has an incredibly good starting point when it comes to renewables. I think we are maybe in some sectors moving too quickly ahead. We need to actually be more focused for what we can do. Now, Europe could basically produce pretty much 50% of its own gas through renewable sources. Currently, we're only producing 2-4% of it. So, yes, I think there is a huge potential here for us to not only decarbonize, but also look at energy resilience, become self-supplied, if you want, with our own energy and not reliant on geopolitics. Because one of the lessons coming out of all of this, I hope for politicians and everyone else, policymakers, should be that, you know, if you can't control it and if we are reliant upon countries in faraway places or regimes in faraway places that could affect the way we live, maybe we should do something about it.
1: Philip Fjellder, the chief executive of ReFuels. Now, you've been able to send us some messages on the Belgium-USA game, despite the fact our WhatsApp machine isn't working. The odd SMS has come through. Thank you very much for that. Solomon, listening in Philadelphia, says the suspension of Folarin Balogun's red card was politically motivated. Jerry in New York says the US lost the game because of Donald Trump. During the NBA playoffs, the only game the New York Knicks lost was when Trump turned up. And Emmanuel in Uganda says, big up to Belgium. He says there is no space for politicians in football. clearly a story you care an awful lot about. Thank you very much indeed for all of that. Paul Scott, though, has some other sports news.
8: Yes, other stuff is going on in the world of sports, away from the World Cup, and the Wimbledon quarterfinals get underway today. There was plenty of excitement on centre court yesterday, though, as wild card Arthur Ferry booked his place in the last eight by beating Grigor Dimitrov in five sets. Well, today, the defending champion Jannik Sinner is back in action. Jamie Broughton is keeping across all of it for us at SW19 and joins us now. Good morning to you, Jamie. Let's start with what happened on centre court last night then. And do the home crowd at Wimbledon have a new hero in Arthur Ferry?
7: They certainly do. I think he's being described as a fairy tale rather than a fairy tale, the way he played and showed real application and guts and determination to come through against Grigor Dimitrov, who's a much more experienced player. I know he's slipped down the world rankings, but that is really due, you know, to him having to come back from that awful pectoral injury last year when he played at Jannik Sinner in the fourth round, and he looked like he might beat Sinner at that stage. But Ferry's played really well. It's not completely unheralded. Arthur Ferry did qualify for the Australian Open and actually beat Flavio Caboli, who he's going to play in the quarterfinals. So we know about his talent, but to do it at Wimbledon, you know, when there's a lot of pressure and expectation, to do it on the biggest show court in the world was truly impressive.
8: Yeah, it certainly was. And he was watched on as well by a certain Roger Federer. Shall we hear from Arthur Ferry after that victory?
9: First time on this court, five sets against an absolute legend of the game. I grew up 5 minutes from here. I grew up coming to watch matches on this court. We've got probably the greatest of all time watching in the front row over there. And now playing here in front of all you guys, having the support and winning. I mean, yeah, it's unbelievable.
8: So yeah, Arthur Ferry is on the march. Elsewhere in the women's draw yesterday, Jamie, Jasmine Paolini, a former finalist at SW19. She's had a difficult year, hasn't she? But she seems to be back on track.
7: Yeah, she's had a difficult year, wasn't winning, struggling a little bit with confidence, but she certainly found her form at Wimbledon, the way she's got better as the rounds have progressed. She came through against Alexandra Ayala from the Philippines. Obviously, there'll be huge disappointment for her fans back home in Manila. There were thousands of them watching at the Philly Sports Arena in Manila yesterday. She couldn't quite get the job done, but I think she'll take a lot of encouragement from the run she's had in this tournament.
8: Yeah, let's hear from Paolini, because it has been a tough couple of years since she reached the final at Wimbledon.
10: I think what happened in this year was that I had too many doubts, you know, and it was hard to believe sometimes. But yeah, I think if I'm playing this level, if I have this mindset, I can have good opportunities to go deep in the tournaments, trying to think positive, to stay there, to believe in myself.
8: Let's talk about what's happening today then, Jamie, because it is the start of the quarterfinals, isn't it? But there is a match to be completed as well. What's caught your eye on the order of play for Tuesday?
7: Yeah, the match that has to be completed is the one between Alexander Zverev and Yuri Lehechka, which wasn't able to finish with the 11 o'clock deadline on centre court last night. But Zverev, the French Open champion, leads by two sets to love. In terms of the matches today, the defending men's champion, Jannik Sinner, taking on Jan Lennon Struff. That's a match to really look forward to. Naomi Osaka taking on Karolina Mukova in the women's quarterfinals, and the way Osaka played to get through against Aryna Sabalenka was truly impressive. If she can continue that level, she has to be the favourite, you think, to win the tournament. We can't forget about Novak Djokovic, who's making history again. It seems every time he steps on a court, he's making history. He's contesting a record 66th Grand Slam quarterfinal. He's playing Canada's Felix Auger-Aliassime. Jessica Pegula gets to play on the centre court for the first time, surprisingly, in her career. You thought she might have done it. She's got an All-American battle against Coco Gauff, and also Elise Martins as well. She'll be in action in the coming days. She's sort of gone under the radar, but she's taking on Linda Noskova, who beat Madison Keys yesterday.
8: Plenty to keep an eye on the courts, but it's the second week of Wimbledon. You've been there for, what, probably 10 days or so now, Jamie, and it's one of the best sporting events in the calendar, and I think you've sort of been behind the scenes, and you can tell us about what else you've been up to at Wimbledon.
7: That's right. I've been speaking to some of the key people behind the scenes. And of course, we all know, don't we, about the importance of food and nutrition for top sports stars in any sport. And I've been finding out what the players eat when they're here at the All England Club. They've got their own restaurant. Plus, they've got like more of a snack bar, a player's nutritional bar, it's called, which offers everything from the famous strawberries to sushi. And Samuel Kent's the head chef in charge of the food and drink here at the club. And he told me what's on offer to the players. We stood next to the players' nutritional bar. Just tell us the sort of things we're looking at.
11: At the nutrition bar, we offer a wide range of small grab-and-go and interactive products that the players can interact with on, off-court, or going into their recovery suites, rather than having to go all the way up to the main players' restaurant. And that just allows them a few quick bits of food that they can have. And what we do here is we try and provide loads of nutritional information alongside that. So if they're looking for a specific thing, they can look in and the signage helps them find exactly what they're after.
7: Let's pick out a few items here. Sushi's always very popular, isn't it?
11: Absolutely. Sushi's one of the most popular items we serve to the players here. And really interestingly, we serve a lot of that with chalkstream trout from Hampshire. So that is a great product that comes into us, a really fresh, clean, good for the environment product that also tastes amazing and has loads of health benefits. So really the perfect product for us to be using.
7: And high welfare standards are really important as well with the food you're using.
11: Yeah, so high welfare is really important to us. So one of the things that we're looking at is improving the traceability for the beef that we use and making sure that is a higher welfare product. So we source our beef from the Lake District farmers in Cumbria, and a lot of them are using now regenerative farming techniques that improve the welfare and sustainability of that product.
7: And in terms of, you know, the food you're using, how much waste is there?
11: Food waste is inevitable delivering an event like this, but what we do year on year is we just look at incremental ways of reducing that as much as we can, whether that's partnering with City Harvest to get food that we can't serve out to those in need, or whether it's actually using products that are on their way to not being usable anymore in different innovative ways to make sure that they're still amazing.
7: Now we can see strawberries here. Everybody's familiar with strawberries at Wimbledon, but Hulot Farms in Kent, they're not just supplying you with strawberries, are they?
11: Absolutely. So our berries come from Mearworth in Kent, fresh every day. They're picked first thing in the morning as the sun rises for us, and they do supply us the amazing, iconic Wimbledon strawberries, but we also get from them other berries such as cherries, raspberries, blueberries, which are served all across site.
7: Now, I guess you've got to have more strawberries than you're probably going to need, aren't you, so you don't run out given how many you sell. So are you able to reuse the strawberries that aren't sold each day?
11: Absolutely. So there's two really interesting ways that we can talk about using our strawberries. One of those is that this year we've innovated in our public spaces. So for retail, you can order our karaage chicken with a strawberry hot sauce this year. Or also we do freeze down some of the strawberries that are left over from the championships, and we use those to make strawberry jam, which are served quintessentially with scones on site all year round.
7: Long distances, travelling, bringing food in. Is there any particular criteria for that and how you select producers?
11: Absolutely. So we use no air freight at all on site, and then we try and source from Britain as much as we can. And you'll have seen today the sustainability provenance map, which we produce and we print out across a number of our spaces, including many public spaces, so the public are able to view this, and that shows you where some of our great British produce comes from all across the country.
7: And how much feedback do the players give you on the food and what they would want?
11: It's really direct, and I think we've built a really great relationship with them, that each player is able to interact with our staff, whether chef or front of house, and they're able to give them information about what food they're seeing, so that they're able to make informed choices, whether that's nutritionally or sustainability focused.
8: There you go. Sustainable strawberries. That was Jamie Broughton speaking to Samuel Kent, the head chef of food and drink at Wimbledon.
0: Many thanks, Paul. Now, for generations, African folklore was passed down by elders and parents through storytelling, preserving history, culture, and values. Today, some of those stories are reaching new audiences through animation. While many animators have long used the medium to preserve African stories and have since expanded into other genres, a growing number of platforms are now producing similar content using artificial intelligence-generated animation and voiceovers. As AI makes it easier to create this material, what does that mean for the future of authentic African storytelling? Focus on Africa's Nkechi Ogbonna spoke to David Nyamweya, a creative director and animator at Pungulupa Productions in Nairobi, and began by asking him about the growing use of AI in African folklore animation.
12: On the one hand, of course, it's good that our folklore is getting distributed faster. Of course, it's much more efficient and abundant, and from that respect, it's a good thing. But in terms of the productions themselves, I'm not a huge fan of AI-generated storytelling myself, because I've been working in the industry for the past 16 years, to me, there is something that's lost when we create art in a more homogenized, like mass-produced way, as opposed to when you can see the human hand that was behind the work. It's a bit alienating for me. I don't feel an emotional connection to what I look at. I can immediately tell at a glance that this is something that was generated by Dolly or Midjourney or one of these tools. There's also the problem that so much of our aesthetics has not actually been digitized. So much of our culture has not actually been digitized because no investment has been put toward documenting our histories and our knowledge. So what these tools like Dolly do is just trawl the internet for what images are available of Africans, of African tradition. And basically, when you're using AI, what you're doing is reproducing the stereotypes that already exist online.
13: Would you then say that AI is not well suited to create animation from scratch based on traditional tales and folklore?
12: It really depends on what your purposes are. I can speak to what our purposes were with our flagship series, Uli and Tata's African Nursery Rhymes, for example. For us, it wasn't just about making an animation. It was also about documenting histories and culture that is at risk. The children's songs that are being sung less and less because of urbanization, because of, you know, just loss of that memory. And a lot of this history does not exist on the internet. So for us, it meant that you had to travel to the locations, every location that we feature in our...
14: Support for streaming comes from Community Foundations of the Hudson Valley, empowering local nonprofits and donors to transform lives throughout the region. 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
13: To create animation from scratch based on traditional tales and folklore?
12: It really depends on what your purposes are. I can speak to what our purposes were with our flagship series, Uli and Tata's African Nursery.

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1: Research that is not available on the internet. There's no way you can do that using AI generator tool. It's going to only use what already exists, some of which is harmful stereotypes.
2: Most of these stories, for instance, are passed down orally from one generation to another. Does it worry you that AI could become very good at this, or does it worry you that it could distort the history or cultural nuances that a normal traditional person would be accustomed to?
1: Yes, of course, that is a worry. AI is to art what monoculture is to food. Monocropping, monoculture, you destroy the biodiversity. It's the difference between looking at a eucalyptus plantation and looking at a rainforest. All the abundance of diversity that you'd get from human beings using their hands to tell their story, as imperfect as it may be, with all the spillage of ink and errors and oddly shaped objects and forms, all of that is part of the story, you know. But you replace that with some sort of standardized stuff that looks like it all came from the same source. It's a real shame if we trade that diversity for something all coming out of the same generators.
2: And let's talk a bit about young people and jobs. Now, there is that fear that AI is taking people's jobs, is replacing human interactions and all.
1: Yes.
2: Is there a risk that AI could endanger the jobs of young animators on the continent who are thriving to make it an increasingly competitive market?
1: I don't know if it's as straightforward as that. I think it's a lot more complex. First of all, the context into which AI was being introduced was not a perfect context. We already had major distribution problems. I often compare the distribution of animations out of Africa as a transport company in a country where there are no roads, you know? The transport company, their expertise is in training drivers and maintaining their vehicles, not in building roads. So the content creators, their expertise is in creating content, not necessarily distributing it and figuring out distribution chains and whatnot. They rely on platforms like YouTube. The broadcasting situation is terrible because in Africa, broadcasters don't pay for content. They assume that they are running a real estate company and it's the job of content creators to pay them to air their content. So those problems have nothing to do with AI. We were already struggling with that. In terms of efficiency, there are certain things that it has made efficient when it comes to like pre-production, generating character sheets, or getting some help with storyboards. It can be great. But in terms of outputs, if you want something unique that you can submit to awards, you cannot use AI. And that decision was not informed by quality, because the image quality has not gone up. In my humble view, the image quality has actually gone down. So what informed that decision? Was it just cost saving or efficiency, or, you know, I don't know.
2: And talking about cost, could you give us an idea what it costs to produce an animation film without using AI?
1: So for our animation, Uli and Tazza's African Nursery Rhymes, it's on average about $30,000 an episode, $10,000 of which just went to research alone.
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7: Coming up on The Arts Hour with me, Nikki Beatty, American actors Amy Adams and Patrick Wilson talk about starring in Cape Fear, the TV series. French auteur François Ozon on his film version of Albert Camus' The Stranger. And we hear from singing legend Chaka Khan.
8: I knew why I was on this earth. That's what God gave me, along with...

0: whole spiel because he said, you're down here. I'm sending you down to sing and to say something. You know what I'm saying? Yeah, I'm still at it.
1: Also on the show, U.S. author Siri Hustvedt talks about the writing she's done since losing her husband, the novelist Paul Auster. You'll hear my interview with a new voice in Indian cinema, Rohan Karnewadi. He talks about his groundbreaking new film, Cactus Pears. And there's music from Australian Ghanaian rapper Genesis Owusu. All that and more coming up on The Arts Hour.
2: BBC News with Emily Thomas. Leaders of the Transatlantic Alliance are gathering in Turkey for a summit. Ahead of the meeting, President Zelensky has warned Ukraine is running out of missile interceptors as Russia steps up its ballistic missile bombings. But as Sarah Rainsford reports from Kiev, he'll also have another message for NATO.
3: That Ukraine, as far as he's concerned, has begun to turn the tide in this war. It feels like it is on the front foot because of Ukrainian drone strikes against oil refineries, in particular, deep inside Russia. And I think Mr. Zelensky wants people to see that the escalation of strikes by Russia are its response to what Ukraine is doing now inside Russia itself. And it wants Ukraine's allies to support it at a moment when it is particularly critical to do so because Ukraine feels it does have an advantage now. It can press home in terms of its drone technology, and it wants to use that to force President Putin into peace talks. Right now, though, he's choosing to escalate.
2: Belgium have comprehensively beaten the USA in a World Cup encounter that became controversial after a FIFA decision to suspend a one-match ban on the American star Folarin Balogun. The move followed a personal intervention from President Trump. Here's Patrick Geary.
4: There had been so much talk about Folarin Balogun before the USA's round of 16 match against Belgium, but in the game itself he was hardly mentioned. Balogun had been cleared to play after a FIFA panel controversially suspended his ban for getting a red card in his last match. President Trump had personally rung the head of the governing body and asked for it to be reviewed. But Balogun couldn't affect the game, which was dominated by a fired-up Belgian side whose coach had expressed his amazement that the USA forward was being allowed to play. They ran out 4-1 winners and will face Spain in the quarterfinals.
2: The leader of France's far right, Marine Le Pen, will find out today whether she can lead the anti-immigration National Rally Party into next year's presidential election. A Paris appeal court will rule whether to uphold her 5-year ban from public office and a 4-year jail sentence for embezzling European funds. If it does so, the party leader, Jordan Bardella, will run. Hugh Schofield is in Paris.
5: Of course, there are all sorts of questions which open up if Bardella is the candidate. He is, above all, so young. You know, he's a boyish figure almost, of 30 years old, who's never done anything outside of being a party apparatchik, and he's certainly done very well. He's led the party to 2 victories in European elections, but he's never really been tested. And though he impresses, and people across the country and opposition parties say he will be a formidable opponent in the elections, I think there have to be questions about his lack of experience and whether ultimately the French people would be willing to put such a young and untried figure in the position of head of state.
2: World News from the BBC. President Xi Jinping has called for urgent all-out rescue operations after extreme weather in several parts of China left at least 15 people dead and thousands displaced. In the central Hubei province, severe storms have swept through several cities and districts, killing several people. Meanwhile, heavy rains and flooding from Typhoon Maysak caused fatalities in the southern region of Guangxi. A BBC investigation has found evidence that Russia is holding thousands of Ukrainian civilians in detention centres where some are being subjected to torture and sexual violence. An estimated 16,000 Ukrainian civilians have been detained or disappeared since 2014. One woman who was released in a prisoner swap told the BBC she'd been sexually assaulted and forced to eat raw food mixed with soil and garbage. New research indicates that women's wombs age significantly by the age of 49, affecting fertility even when using young donor eggs for IVF treatment. The findings in more than 1,700 women suggest the womb lining becomes less receptive with age. Here's our health reporter, Michelle Roberts.
6: The latest findings challenge the idea that eggs from a young donor can fully reset a woman's reproductive clock. But the scientists say they shouldn't put older couples off using fertility treatment. In the study, women aged 49 and over had double the risk of miscarriage than those aged 35 to 40 and were also less likely to get pregnant through IVF with donor eggs. Researchers believe age-related changes in the womb lining may be the cause, but could be treatable.
2: The Wimbledon tennis quarterfinals get underway today, with several big names in action. An all-American clash between Coco Gauff and Jessica Pegula will open proceedings on centre court before Novak Djokovic takes on Felix Auger-Aliassime. World News from the BBC.
1: Hello and welcome to the Arts Hour from the BBC World Service. I'm Nikki Beattie, bringing you a star-studded lineup of global guests and some cultural companionship with the very best arts and culture conversation from across the BBC and beyond. Coming up, American actors Amy Adams and Patrick Wilson take on Cape Fear, now a TV series. French auteur François Ozon on his film version of Albert Camus' The Stranger. And we hear from singing legend Chaka Khan. Also on the show, you'll hear my interview with a new voice from Indian cinema, Rohan Kanewade. He'll be talking about his groundbreaking new film, Cactus Pears. And joining us for this continent and genre-hopping joyride across the arts world is this week's cultural critic, Arifa Akbar. Before we go any further, Arifa, do you have a cultural highlight that you want to recommend to the world?
7: Yes, I do. I got a German friend from Berlin gave me a book of short stories by Heinrich von Kleist. I'd never heard of him, Prussian from the 18th century. Then, coincidentally, I was sent to review a play called Michael Kohlhaas. And this play was originally a short story by Heinrich von Kleist.
1: Oh.
7: It was fantastic. It had Arenze Kenne. It was directed by the Italian-Palestinian director Omar Illyrian. And it's basically about a man, a horse seller, who has two of his finest stallions stolen right under his nose by a nobleman. And rather than let it go, this horse salesman pursues and pursues and goes every which way at the system, from the legal courtrooms to whatever else, to get justice, to get his two horses back. And it leads him to rack and ruin, yet he will not stop. And you could think he's a zealot and completely, you know, misguided. But actually, you know, it's a metaphor about protest towards injustice, and however small it is, just taking it on. And I feel that that message is so, so relevant to now, and it really resonated with me.
1: So remind us what the title of the short story collection is.
7: The Marquis of O and Other Stories.
1: Very interesting. Arifa, thank you. First then, there have been two Cape Fear movies adapted from the original book, the 1962 version starring Robert Mitchum as the violent sociopath and recently released ex-convict Max Cady. Then in 1991, Martin Scorsese remade the film with Robert De Niro playing Max Cady. It's now a 10-part Apple TV series with Javier Bardem as Max.
8: I had a good life once too. Are you afraid of me?
9: Why would I be afraid of you?
1: Two of the series stars, Amy Adams and Patrick Wilson, who play the couple terrorized by Javier Bardem's character, spoke to the BBC's Roman Kemp, who asked them how this version varies from the films.
10: We really felt like we were adding to the legacy versus feeling like we were trying to recreate something. Mm-hmm. And the characters are much different. And Amy's character, Anna, is the defense lawyer, so she's really done sort of a gender swap from the Scorsese film.
11: Yeah. Mm-hmm.
10: My character's a prosecuting attorney, so it's already... And what you can tell over 10 episodes of the story is, you know, you really get to go into different family members, different friends, different storylines, different tensions, so it's a lot.
11: And look, the casting is brilliant alongside yourself. I mean, back in the past, we've seen Max Cady in different forms, Robert Mitchum and De Niro, but now Javier Bardem.
12: Yeah.
11: Amy, how was he?
12: He's amazing.
11: Yeah.
12: He's terrifying on screen when you're watching him, and yet charming and gregarious and joyful off screen.
11: Yeah.
12: But he gets to bring all of that sort of charm and attractiveness to Max Cady, which I think makes it really fun to watch.
10: For sure.
12: Yeah.
11: Amy, on this, the execs, big hitters. Scorsese and Steven Spielberg. I mean, you've worked with Steven Spielberg before in Catch Me If You Can, but was it nerve-wracking having them, you know, involved in this project as well?
12: Yeah, I mean, in a great way, because it really drives you, knowing that they're sort of watching at all times and seeing the rushes and giving their feedback. And then we also had this great experience during the table read where they wheeled in what can only be described as the largest, huge television. And on it was Martin Scorsese's face. And he was there to, like, cheer us on and listen to us and... Yeah, I sweat a lot.
10: They're both such massive supporters of the project, too, because it was one of the few where they collaborated together. So it obviously meant so much to them, and it means so much to us because they're the two titans of the industry.
13: And, of course, we've all been given advice along the way, haven't we? Sure. What one piece of advice, Amy, has stayed with you career-wise?
12: I've been lucky enough to work with a lot of really amazing people, but early on I was working on Enchanted, and Susan Sarandon said, you can have it all, but you can't have it all at the same time.
14: Amen.
12: And it just really helped me put it into perspective about where to focus my time and energy, when to do that, and it just helped me kind of be a little bit more gentle on myself.
11: Nice. Patrick, there was another big star that played a big role in your career.
10: I was 2 weeks in living in New York, just graduated from acting school, and I ran into Tom Hanks. Well, ran in. I pursued him, let's be honest. at the theater. And he was very kind to me and my friends. He had just won his second Oscar. I mean, this was a while ago. And he said, persevere. And I took that to heart. He's like, okay, thank you. I appreciate it. And then 10 years later, I was starring in a show on Broadway, and I heard he was in the audience. And I got word to him. I had this photo of him, and I just felt like 10 years later, you told me to persevere, full circle. And he signed a picture and said to Patrick, persevere. And I still have
11: Lovely.
1: Amy Adams and Patrick Wilson. Arifa Akbar, what are your thoughts on this TV version of the story so far?
7: It really does play with the story. As the interview states, I watched the 1991 film. I loved it. And I loved Robert De Niro as a sort of psychopathic, charming psychopath. And I found I couldn't really get to grips with this in the earlier episodes because of Javier Bardem. He was charming.
1: And beautiful.
7: And you know, Robert De Niro was charming and beautiful, but he always exuded menace. And I think Robert Mitchum did too in the 60s version. So here's something very different. And Katie is, there's no outburst of violence for many episodes. Whereas in the film, it's horror. It's melodrama.
1: But then this brings me to the point, 10 episodes of TV gives creators much more time to develop characters, their connections, their backstories. How do you feel about that?
7: If there's a film as perfect and as complete and whole and exquisite as Cape Fear, as far as I'm concerned, mm-hmm. why tamper with it? On the other hand, I think that Amy Adams is extraordinary in this. I think they reconceived and expanded the story in really interesting ways, morally. You know, there are a lot more moral questions being asked. And who is the villain here? You know, is it Katie? Because you always feel sorry for him. He's been described as a victim of a miscarriage of justice. And there's a lot of withholding the tension. So I'm in two minds. I think that the film is such a perfect tense melodrama and horror. Why wind it up and up and up, and why expand in such a way? But then we all love TV series, and I did want to know more, and there I did carry on watching.
1: Well, the two things can exist at the same time, can't they? Thank you, Arifa. You're listening to The Arts Hour from the BBC World Service. From a film turned into a TV series to a film turned into a play. Under the Shadow won a BAFTA for Iranian filmmaker Babakan Vari when it was released in 2016. We spoke to him here on The Arts Hour and were big fans of the film. A stage version has now been brought to London. Like the film, it's set amid the 1980s Iran-Iraq war and follows a woman who, having seen her husband conscripted into the army, feels increasingly isolated as bombs hit Tehran. Supernatural terror comes in the form of jinn, spirits who are part of Islamic and Arabic cultural traditions, and it explores the boundary between the rational and the irrational, and the question of whether to stay or leave. Its director, Nadia Latif, told the BBC's Anita Rani how these themes fed into the play.
14: all horror is really about somebody who doesn't believe in something growing to believe in something. The basic plot of nearly all horror films. And I think actually when somebody is cut off from the rest of their life, those ideas can take hold much, much faster because you're in a sort of chamber piece. And it was also quite, I grew up in a certain political state in Sudan. You know, I sort of know what it is to feel increasingly cut off from the world outside. And I think it's where ideas can sort of take hold very quickly.
15: Yeah, yeah. And it was a BAFTA-winning horror film. Why did you want to realise it on stage? Why horror?
14: I find horror incredibly democratic, actually. I think I watch a lot of horror films. I watch hundreds of horror films a year. But horror films are much better viewed together. They're not fun to watch on your own. And obviously theatre is like the great collective viewing experience. So the chance to try and scare, 300, 400 people a night collectively, and it doesn't care about how old you are, young, race, all those things. It's like, can I bring everyone together in a moment of really extreme empathy? And I think that the whole story requires that, right? You're stuck with this one character going through what she's going through. So the scares feel very simpatico with the kind of character experiences as well.
15: Yeah, I agree with you. Horror should never be watched alone or without a pillow. Bring your cushion. I think we should explain what gin is.
14: Yeah, my grandmother explained to me when I was very small as if angels are good and devils are bad, then the jinn is something in between, in so much as there can be good jinn and there can be bad jinn, but they have their own will. And she explained it to me as they're why bad things happen to good people. And that's a really scary idea, right? Because we sort of believe in a binary universe where it's like, I'm a good person. Obviously, terrible things happen to good people all the time. You only have to look at the conflicts around the world at the moment or at any time in history to feel that. And I think that actually jinn being the embodiment of this like malevolent chaos. I would say that they say they're a good jinn, but I've never heard of jinn being good. They always seem to be up to nefarious things. But yes, it's a Middle Eastern and North African kind of cultural belief that sits alongside Islam, but is not exclusive to it. And we were all, I think, in amongst the company and the cast, we could all agree that we were all raised to be afraid of jinn.
15: Yeah. It's set in Tehran. There is bombardment. Does it seem more relevant than ever?
14: I think to certain people it will seem more easily relevant, but I think the real horror is that it has always been relevant. And actually, the thing that is one of the most remarkable thing about the Iranian people is their endurance of suffering. You know what I mean? And I think, we've got people from Palestine in our cast, from Syria, from Lebanon. It's something that we all, understand and live with. My family fled the war in Sudan in 2023, which is a slightly different, that's a ground war. But I think it's something we all understand, which is to live with the constant terror of having to leave in a split second. And what it must be like, if you are lucky enough to have children, what it must be like to raise children in an environment like that, and how you can keep them safe, not just literally physically from the effects of war, but also how you can keep their childhood safe, that sense of being a child and feeling protected and feeling like actually your worldview is quite small, and how impossible that is. And to think that, there's not a kind of gross relativism between like, what would it be like for me? But to just understand that there are millions of people living around the world with that type of fear every day.
15: Nadia Latif discussing her stage adaptation of Under the Shadow, which was originally a film. Our cultural critic today is Aretha Akbar, whose speciality is theatre. She's seen the play. How much did the themes of this resonate for you in 2026?
7: I thought it was so resonant for us today in terms of Iran. There's a line in the play where a character says, here's Iran all alone, the whole world watching and listening and hearing while we get bombed. And there's a sense that Iran is struggling alone and its people feel alone. So that, for me, that line resonated hugely. I think as a film, I didn't watch the film, but as a film, I imagine, because I'm a massive fan of horror, I imagine...
15: Are you?
7: A huge fan of horror. And this reminded me in its themes of the Japanese horror Dark Water, which is also about a mother isolated with a daughter. And both in some ways unravelling in different ways as as they are here. And so I recognise the themes. I absolutely recognise the idea, a concept of gin. I grew up as someone who's of South Asian heritage hearing about gins. They're mm-hmm. For me, they are sourced, as my parents said, from the Quran. That's what I've been told, but there are certainly, my mum has always talked about good and bad gins.
15: Okay, so that's something that chimes with you.
7: Yes, and so all of this should really have had a massive effect on me, but the problem here is that I think horrors and ghost stories as a genre is, I think, really hard to do on stage. When they work is when they have jump scares, they're out-and-out horrors, whereas this was... It had a key jump scare, which scared me, but it's much more psychological. And
15: absolutely.
7: I don't think, for me, it conveyed the dis-ease and the full psychological horror and
15: interesting,
7: drama.
15: Interesting, because that is what I haven't seen the theatre production, but that's what the film did so effectively. Thank you, Arifa. You're with The Arts Hour and I'm Nikki Beatty. François Ozon is one of the most prominent directors in French cinema. His latest film is an adaptation of the unsettling novel The Stranger, also known as The Outsider or L'Étranger, written by Albert Camus in 1942. The book has long generated debate for the way the seemingly emotionless lead character murders an Arab man, for which he shows no remorse in a subsequent trial. In a recent interview on ABC Radio National Screen Show with Jason DeRosso, François Ozon discussed some of the challenges of adapting this existentialist story for the big screen.
16: For me, it was important not to make a film of 1942. 1942 is the release of the book in France and in all the world. It was important to make a film with the eyes of today. So I wanted to focus on the contextualization of the story. And at the same time, I wanted to have a modern vision on this book, because when you read it today, you realize that there is a kind of invisibilization of the Arab, which is can be problematic for many people. And when I read the book again, because I read it, of course, when I was a student, like all the young people in France, I realized how this book was still powerful and mysterious. But at the same time, we needed to contextualize the story, to explain to the audience of today what was Algeria. At this time, actually, it was France. It was French departments. And so I needed to contextualize, to understand better what Camus wanted to say with this book.
17: This story has a particular personal relevance to you, or resonance, doesn't it? Because your family, I think on your father's side, was in Algeria. So I think your grandfather was a judge.
16: My grandfather. It was my mother. Actually, all the French have a link with Algeria, French Algeria. And it's still a wound for many French and many Algerians too, you know. And there is still a lot of political tensions between the two countries. So that's why it was impossible for me to shoot in Algeria. I had to shoot in Morocco. But yes, I realized making this film, I had a family background in Algeria too. My grandfather was a judge in a small city, and during the war between the two countries, he escaped to an attack. I don't know if you say that in English.
17: I think I read somewhere that he escaped a terrorist attack. Is that right? A bombing?
16: A terrorist attack, yes, exactly. So all the family had to come back to France. And I realized something we didn't speak about in the family, but it was a real wound for my grandfather and my grandmother, because they loved to live there.
17: Tell me, what do you think this film says today? I mean, we're in a particular moment at the moment in the world. What do you hope to communicate with this film today? And how do you think this film will talk to audiences?
16: I think it's better for me to answer you in French for this question, especially. En fait, je crois que c'est...
18: In fact, I think that if this is such a powerful book, which provokes us to question our existence, how to react, how to be in relation with the world today. I believe that Camus is not suggesting nihilism. In fact, he is offering the opposite, a type of revolution or uprising against the absurdity of the world. And when we see all that is happening in the world today with the wars, the rise of the extreme right, the rise of nationalism, I think that Camus is a great answer.
17: And the absurdism in it, How does that work as a provocation, do you think, in your mind?
19: Je pense que, en fait, on a du mal à rationaliser ce qui se passe. C'est pour ça
18: I think that, in fact, we are unable to rationalize what is happening. That's why we find ourselves confronted with things which we cannot fully comprehend. So, confronted with this, what are we left with? I think that the message from Camus is to fight or stand up against all the ideologies. In the film, this concerns Catholic ideology, which was very important during the 1930s in France. But this could be any ideology, fascism, communism. Therefore, the struggle or fight is a way to survive and to better understand the world.
15: François Ozon and his interpreter talking about The Stranger. Arifa, François Ozon wasn't confident in English to express some of the complex and nuanced ideas in his version of The Stranger. Does the film itself, in your opinion, succeed in expressing them?
7: I think there's two levels of the film. I think it succeeds better in taking on the kind of colonial legacy of French Algeria. I do think it succeeds because, first of all, you know, this is a story in the book about an Arab who is killed by a Frenchman who isn't even named, and he is given the Arabs are named here. They are given a story, and so I think there's an attempt there to at correction and recognition. There's violence here on many levels. There's violence towards a girlfriend by a Frenchman who's of Algerian origin. There's violence towards a dog. And, you know, this violence is all about the violence of the master, you know, which is the violence of the imperialist. Yes. And I think now I see that the lead character is this. He's an entirely unfeeling individual, and he could be the anti-hero, the existentialist, but he could actually be the unfeeling imperialist. He shoots this man with absolutely no sense of no emotion whatsoever. Yes. He's emotionless, and he's emotionless in his trial afterwards. He asks why he shot this Arab. He says, because the sun was shining in my eyes. And I think he is the end point of empire.
15: What is so chilling when you say it like that?
7: This entirely unfeeling murder. And perhaps that is the most powerful thing that I got out of this film that I didn't from the book. I would say that I think that this film didn't work for me wholly because in terms of depiction, everything looked so beautiful.
15: Oh, good point.
7: And it looked like, in the end, for me, the two leads were just so beautiful. They were like Givenchy models. And Algiers kind of looked beautiful. They did use footage. They used original footage, and that was remarkable. Yeah. I loved that bit. But on the whole, everything just looked too poised. And I think there's something, for me, slightly ethically problematic there.
15: Interesting.
7: And the one last thing I would say about this film is that the whole point is that we can't get into his head. It's we can't know his intention. Why did he kill this man? And I think if you don't know what motivates character, if you can't understand his intention, that doesn't make for a great story for me in terms of storytelling kind of rules. So we're very much left outside his head, scratching our heads, wondering why did he do this?
15: Arifa, thank you so very much. And that's it for part one of the show, but don't go away. Still to come, superstar singer Chaka Khan, the US writer Siri Hustvedt, and I'll be talking to Indian filmmaker Rohan Kanewade. The Arts Hour's back after this.
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0: Still to come on The Arts Hour with me, Nikki Baady. Musical royalty in the shape of American star and singer Chaka Khan. My conversation with Rohan Kanewade, a fresh voice in Indian cinema. And we hear from the American writer Siri Hustved about how she chose to write about grief.
1: If someone had asked me, what will be the last thing you say to your beloved husband, I never would have thought fun.
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2: BBC News with Emily Thomas. The head of NATO has urged member states to keep bolstering Ukraine as they meet in Turkey for a summit. There are also fears of a row with President Trump over defense spending. A BBC investigation has found evidence that Russia is holding thousands of Ukrainian civilians in detention centers where some are subjected to torture and sexual violence. Moscow has insisted it respects the rule of law and probes allegations of war crimes. The co-hosts USA have crashed out of the World Cup in a 4-1 defeat to Belgium, overshadowed by a row about interference in the game by Donald Trump. After he phoned FIFA, the star US striker Folarin Balogun has had his one-match ban cancelled. The leader of France's far-right national rally, Marine Le Pen, will find out today whether she can lead the party into next year's presidential election. She's hoping a Paris court will overturn a ban and prison sentence given to her for embezzlement. A British shipping monitor says a tanker has reported being hit by an unknown projectile off Oman, close to the Strait of Hormuz. There was a fire on board, but no reports of casualties. Meanwhile, the International Maritime Organization is calling for the release of 44 crew members being held by pirates in Somali waters. They're trapped on three vessels, running short of vital supplies and facing the constant threat of violence. China's President Xi Jinping has called for all-out rescue operations after extreme weather in several regions left at least 15 people dead. Tornadoes, floods and landslides have displaced thousands. And zookeepers in Havana are celebrating the birth of four Bengal tiger cubs, despite the US oil blockade on Cuba. They say the birth of the cats has revitalized their team. BBC News.
0: Welcome back to The Arts Hour from the BBC World Service with me, Nikki Baady. And if you've only just joined us, here's what you missed in the first half of the show. We heard from two of the stars of the Apple TV series Cape Fear, Amy Adams and Patrick Wilson, the director of a stage adaptation of the film Under the Shadow, Nadia Latif, and from French filmmaker François Ozon. Coming up, my conversation with filmmaker Rohan Kanewade, a fresh voice in Indian cinema. But first, Chaka Khan is musical royalty. Her track Ain't Nobody is one of my all-time favorites. Over her 50-plus year career, she's released 22 studio albums. She's won 13 Grammys and in 2023 was inducted into the Rock and Roll Hall of Fame. She spoke with longtime fan Trevor Nelson, who was amazed to realize that her first album was recorded when she was just 17.
3: I felt like an old woman.
4: Was it intimidating for you?
3: No, never. To them more than me. I knew why I was there. I knew why I was on this earth.
4: Was it the backup of the voice, just having that voice? You knew you had that talent.
3: Well, that's what God gave me, along with the whole spiel, because he said, you're down here. I'm sending you down to sing and to say something. You know what I'm saying? Yeah, I'm still at it.
4: but when you're in America making this music and it gets exported around the world and people like me, you know, when I first came across your music and I'm like, I don't know anything about you. All I've got you is on vinyl and an album sleeve. I knew nothing about you. Did you like being an artist that way rather than, you know, the way things are today where you have to give so much, you have to tell everybody what you're about, you have to sell your soul on social media?
3: Yeah, I mean, there's something to be said for, you know, mystique.
4: Yeah.
3: And there is none of that anymore, or very little.
4: Mm.
3: In fact, you have to work this as hard as one had to work to be well-known. Now you got to work that hard or harder just to keep some stuff to yourself. You know what I mean?
4: Mm-hmm. Okay, so with this new album, it sees you collaborating a lot with Sia.
3: Sia. That's my baby.
4: Right.
3: She's my goddaughter.
4: Is she really?
3: Yes, she truly
4: is. Oh, my
3: is.
4: Gosh.
3: She's a genius. I couldn't have written those lyrics better myself.
4: What was she like to work with?
3: It was so easy. I'm just freaking out because, you know, when there were times when Rufus, it was that easy to, you know, because it was all mine and I was, you know, I was doing the writing the words and I was doing the music. But I asked her, I said, how do you know all this? How can you feel this stuff? And where do you get this from? She says, well, I've been listening to you since I was born.
4: There you go. Did you always have fun making albums? Because sometimes it seems to me like some of it was...
3: I always had fun singing.
4: You've always had fun.
3: I always do. I mean, for the most part, I mean, I've had a few moments.
4: Yeah.
3: But for the most part, I have to feel good about it.
4: Okay.
3: Well, I'm having more fun.
4: Yes.
3: These days than I was, you know, a bit while back. You know, because I've relaxed on it.
4: How long did it take you to get to that point of happiness or peace? You know what I mean?
3: Well, I was working on it and I got it together now.
4: Yeah.
3: I live in the country.
4: It helps.
3: I got a lake. I got land. I got chickens. I got horses. I've got family. I've got what I want.
4: Mm-hmm.
3: Peace.
4: And you got your family with you now.
3: Oh, yeah. I got family at the farm.
4: Really?
3: And free range eggs.
4: Getting out of an urban environment makes a huge difference.
3: Absolutely. It really does. I found my peace. And that's everything.
0: The legendary Chaka Khan. Our cultural critic today is Arifa Akbar. I'm a fan. In fact, well, I could see you smiling, Arifa.
5: I mean, the soundtrack of my 20s and 30s and 40s.
0: Well, mine was even younger because I'm so much older than you. But one of the best gigs that I ever went to when I lived in LA was Michelle Endegarcello, who is the phenomenal bass player and singer, and Chaka Khan at the House of Blues.
5: Wow.
0: Exactly. Well, Arifa, there is a jukebox Chaka Khan musical opening in London. Do you think everybody knows what we mean by a jukebox musical?
5: Well, let's explain. It's a musical. It's often, the subject is often someone we know really well, such as Michael Jackson, and it takes us through their life.
0: And the catalogue of their music.
5: And really, you go there to hear the catalogue of their music.
0: So as one of our most esteemed theatre critics, do you get asked to review jukebox musicals?
5: I do, but I always think you have to treat the genre on its own terms.
0: Yes, so not about your personal
5: taste. It's really not. And if it's a good jukebox musical, and by the way, I've seen some excellent ones. The one on Tina Turner right now is absolutely superb.
0: Right.
5: It's full of heart and soul.
0: Okay.
5: And I think if you can tell the story dramatically, just with heart, then I think it'll work. Because often these, look at Chaka Khan's life story.
0: Amazing.
5: You know, father was an addict, mother, you know, really rough upbringing. She ran away from home against the odds. You know, there's always a kind of against the odds element to these stories. And what a voice. And Beverly Knight, who is playing Chaka Khan, can really sing.
0: Thank you, Arifa. You're listening to The Arts Hour from the BBC World Service. Rohan Kanewade is a self-taught Indian filmmaker from Mumbai whose debut feature film, Sabar Bonda, or Cactus Pears, is a quietly radical story of love, grief, and self-discovery. It became the first Marathi language film to premiere at the Sundance Film Festival, where it won the prestigious World Cinema Dramatic Grand Jury Prize. Sabar Bonda is set during a traditional 10-day mourning period in rural western India, where Anand, a gay man living in Mumbai, returns to his ancestral village following his father's death and reconnects with his childhood friend Balia. Both face the societal pressure to get married. As grief, family obligation and social expectations surround them, a profound love story emerges. Rohan Kanewade came into the Arts House studio. Here's my conversation with him. Rohan, you've described the film as a deeply personal reimagining of a grieving period that you actually experienced in your ancestral village back in 2016. What did you want to reimagine or correct?
6: When I was grieving my father in the village, everyone was just talking about my marriage. And I could not come out to them because that was not the time to do that. Because I was not too sure how the relatives will react to my coming out. And if they react in a negative way, I was not too sure how they will treat my mom afterwards. So, and at that moment, she also needed the relative support. So I had to be quiet and endure that marriage pressure for that, for those 10 days. And I could not really grieve at that time because continuously I was thinking, oh, I don't know who's going to come next and going to ask me the same question, how I'm going to face that. So I was busy in those thoughts and it was quite claustrophobic. So when I got this idea for a film where a character meets a childhood friend, I thought I can, you know, infuse this story with love. And because of that childhood friend, at least this lead character gets to stay away from this marriage pressure for a while and can spend some, you know, tender moments with the childhood friend, which was not for me. So at least I thought this film will allow me to do that and reimagine that whole period in a completely different way.
0: You were raised in Mumbai. Your father was a chauffeur. Your mother was a homemaker. Your parents accepted your sexuality. Your family in the village responded differently, or would have done if they'd found out, especially at the time of mourning your father. What do you think it was that made your parents so different?
6: Yeah, I actually, you know, before coming out to my parents, I was really scared. I was not too sure how they will react to it because all the stories I had heard from the friends in Mumbai who come from a rich background, their parents were educated, and their parents never accepted them. And all the stories that I heard about coming out, they were all tragic at that time. So I was also thinking about those, you know, that, oh, if I come out, my, you know, my father couldn't even finish his school. My mom is illiterate. They will not understand. They will literally throw me out of the house. So I used to imagine those moments.
0: Yeah.
6: But when I came out, my father, within a minute, he said, you know about yourself. That's most important. So there's no need to get married to anyone. Even my mother, you know, she said, okay, you know, don't worry about the villagers. They won't understand this thing. So you don't worry about them. And what I felt at that moment, what made them accept me the way I am is that they love their son.
0: Right.
6: That love was the simple thing that allowed them to accept me. And most of the time, I think this is what we never show in the films. And, you know, it's that simple. We just complicate these things. But if there is love, things are easy. Like, I've heard from some parents where, you know, they, when their children came out to them, they had to educate themselves by reading books on homosexuality and stuff like that, where my mother can't even read anything, and not my, even my father never read any books. Mm. So they didn't have to go and read any books about homosexuality, but they just felt that whatever is my happiness is, you know, they should just accept it. So
0: I mean,
6: it is that simple.
0: But people, it's simple in your mind, but it's also, some people would consider them to be incredibly progressive.
6: Exactly, exactly.
0: So the mother in the film is such a beautiful character. She's the heroine of the film because she, like you describe your mother, is uneducated but so independent thinking. I mean, she does ignore societal norms to some degree. And I just wondered how the audiences have responded to her character so far.
6: I mean, at the script level, some people who read it, they were saying that they loved the mother a lot. But when the film, of course, premiered and people have been seeing the film, I have got messages from people that where they said that, you know, I wish I had that kind of a mother or that kind of a father. Like recently, last month, I was in Delhi for the screening. And one of the guys over there, he said, you know, I'm still not out to my mother and I don't think she will understand. So I just hope that I get to have a conversation like Anand has in the film. I'm not too sure if that will happen, but I'm still scared to come out to her. But I really wish films like this allow some people like me to experience moments that they cannot really experience in their own life. Similarly, I did the same thing for myself in the film. Like, I never get to hug my father. You know, you have this weird relationship between son and father. Not always, but there is most of the time. So I never got to hug my father ever. Even though he was very supportive and everything, never got to hug my father. So only thing that I did on his deathbed when the doctor told me that he has last 11 minutes. So I just stood next to him and he was in ICU. So I didn't know what to do. So I just held his hand till that time. But this film actually allowed me to create the moment where the character hugs his father. So, you know, sometimes I think films allow you to do that. So similarly, some people really said that, you know, I wish I had that kind of a parent. So this, and I did this because I knew if I show this kind of parents, I knew that some kids, maybe, you know, it will help them to take a chance to come out to their parents.
0: Also, it could help the parents see a difference.
6: Exactly.
0: The landscape of rural Maharashtra is a character in this film. So I look at that because I am Maharashtrian, and it is the bones and sinews of my state in India. Right. You shot the film in a small village called Karshinde, which is where your mother was born and raised. How did the villagers respond to a film crew descending?
6: You know, one of the short films that I made before this in 2018, even that was situated in village. And at that time also, I went to Karshinde to see locations, and the villagers were excited that, you know, there will be film shot in their village, but I never shot it. So when with this film in 2021, I started doing the Reiki again and went to this village, people were like, oh, but you will not shoot the film here. So they were like not really excited. But finally, after 3 years, when I finally decided I will shoot here, they were all happy and excited. Some of the villagers came on board to help us, so they were part of the crew as well.
0: And your cast of actors from the region, what sort of challenges did you face then, or did they have to overcome in order to play gay characters or to understand that this was a gay story?
6: Yeah, to be honest, when they came for the audition, they didn't play this character the way, you know, most people imagine how the gay person should be. They played it as normal as it could be. And that's what I had told them. You know, you don't have to play it differently. Just be who you are, because being gay is just that. That doesn't mean that man will behave differently. You just be as a man. And they just did that.
0: They got it.
6: They just got it. And because they also, they've been seeing me, my partner, and they have few friends, because see, you will find queer people in film industry a lot. So they have other friends. So they have been seeing it. And most of the time, even Bollywood has only shown it in that, you know, stereotypical cliched way.
0: Yeah.
6: But here,
0: high camp.
6: Yeah, but they understood. So, and I said, you know, love is love. Love is similar for queer people. It's similar for the straight people. When you feel love for someone, it's how can it be different for a queer person? So you just feel that, and you don't have to, you know, do anything. You just listen to us, and we'll just guide you. And they just did that. So, and they were completely okay with it.
0: What about filming the intimate scenes? I mean, there's a moment of tenderness when Balia spots white hairs on Anand's head, and then he moves his hands and caresses them. I mean, that was so beautiful and so tender. There is also a scene with completely naked male bodies, and they're entwined. Is that allowed by the Indian censor board?
6: They didn't even allow us to, you know, keep any cuss words also in the film.
0: So how has this been classified in India?
6: Adult. Yeah.
0: So,
6: 18 plus.
0: But you've managed to keep that lovely one scene in.
6: The scene is there, but we had to zoom in so that you don't see the genitals.
0: Right. So what the version I've seen?
6: Is the
0: outside India version.
6: Yes.
0: Okay, so has the film been shown in India in cinemas?
6: Yes, it released last year, September. And people went to watch it. In fact, it also released in a theater near to the village where we shot the film. So the people of the, you know, neighboring village, even that the villagers, they went to watch it.
0: And
6: see, I always felt that it all depends how you are telling that story. Here we were not trying to sensationalize it or making these characters victim. Rather, they know about themselves. They are okay with it and they want to just be happy. Mm. And there was love that people felt was so genuine and organic. So villagers really loved the film. Their only complaint was when they came out of the theater, they were like, why there is no poster of the film outside the theater? Because they said, we wanted to make a reel about the film. We wanted to stand next to the poster and make a reel so that we could share it with the other villagers so they can come to watch it. And that's how it was received.
0: That's very supportive then.
6: And see, even with my previous film, Euphorusha, which was a queer film shot in a village, same thing. At that time, I never told the villagers what is the film is all about. But when they came to watch the film was a really positive portrayal of a single mother exploring the same-sex attraction for the first time. And she was happy exploring that. And audience was on the same journey. So they never felt, this is something bad. So I think it's always how you tell those stories. And but even in the theaters, when it released, I met people who said we watched it 5 times in the theater. So I met so many of those people. I got so many messages from people. Even heterosexual men came up to me saying, you know what, it didn't matter to us that we were watching two men falling in love. What mattered to us that they were, you know, the love was so innocent, so sweet, so organic.
0: Tender.
6: And we just wanted them to end up together, because even they knew that some of the queer films always end in tragedy, and they were worried that something like that's going to happen, but that didn't happen. And so people were really happy with it.
0: Rohan Kanewadi, and do keep your eye out for his film Cactus Pears. Our cultural critic today is Arifa Akbar. Arifa, what did you take from my conversation with Rohan?
5: Oh, I thought it was such a powerful conversation, actually. And there was two points he made. One was that the way in which films or books or culture can inspire you to do brave things, and coming out is a brave thing in certain cultures. I've got subcontinental heritage, and I know some of the pressure points. And I've seen another film like Joyland, about trans people and a trans dancer. And I don't know, watching that film or reading, you know, a book like Mahesh Rao's Half Light, which is about a gay Indian hotel worker trying to hide his identity, sexual identity, in a time when homosexuality was illegal in India. All of these narratives can really inspire, can embolden, can give you courage and inspiration. And I think the other thing that I got was the happy ending, that, you know, the filmmaker was saying that this has a happy ending.
0: Yes.
5: It doesn't always have to be the terrible tragedy or the banishment or the rejection of these central characters if they're gay. Even though, you know, we know around the world gay rights are being reeled back and there's real regression afoot.
0: Thank you so much, Arifa. You're listening to The Arts Hour from the BBC World Service. I'm Nikki Beatty. The American writer Siri Hustvedt was married to her husband for over 40 years. So when he died in 2024, it left a huge hole in her life. Her husband was the famous novelist Paul Auster, and together they'd been the glamorous couple of New York's literati. Processing the grief, Siri did what she instinctively does. She started writing, and she's just published a memoir called Ghost Stories about her time with him. She spoke to the BBC's Kate Mollison, and first, here's that powerful moment from the audiobook, read by Siri herself, when she's saying goodbye.
7: I held his face. I said, "We had fun, didn't we? We had such fun." It came to me, the fun. It seemed so important. There was suffering, but lots of fun too.
8: Siri, thank you so much for being here. You write in the book about your hate of the euphemism passing, rather than just the word, the plain word, death. And I know that your last words to Paul were, "We had such fun." As a writer who clearly you're acutely conscious of inference and meaning, why was fun the word that came to you in that moment?
1: You know, I have to tell you, I am not sure, because if someone had asked me, we knew that Paul was dying. If someone had asked me, what will be the last thing you say to your beloved husband, I never would have thought fun. But when he was dying, and I knew that it would happen soon, that was exactly what came to my mind. Mm. It seemed terribly important, because the fun was a huge part of our staying together for over four decades.
8: Mm. And so much of that comes through in the book too. Now, you've shared it with all of us. Did Paul know that you were going to write about the process of him dying? Did you know that you were going to write about it?
1: I had no idea. And I think because Paul said it to me, he thought that I was going to return to a novel that I abandoned after he died, because I realized I couldn't go back. I am going back to that novel. I plan to finish it. He was a booster for that particular book, what I had already written. So I don't think either of us knew at all. But once he was dead and I was there in the house alone, I wanted to write, and I knew the only thing I could write about was, well, us and what it meant to grieve. Both my parents are dead, and I certainly grieve them. But I think when you lose someone from your everyday reality, when that's fundamentally changed by an absence. The grief is different.
0: Writer Siri Husfeld talking about her memoir, Ghost Stories. Arifa, you have started reading Siri's book, haven't you? What are you taking from it?
5: It's such a tender book, but I really got the sense of two writers with a very co-joined life. That's what one of the major things, a lot of the love was entwined in routine, the fact that I could almost visualize it, him in his study on his typewriter because he hated any digitized thing, and she in her study, he'd occasionally call out to her, and there was a real sense of two lives, you know, really, really enmeshed with each other and with each other's routines. It did have grief in it and family difficulty. Siri Husfeld describes her stepson, Paul Auster's son, who was an addict, who died along with her grandchild. So there were difficult elements there, but there was no sort of professional rivalry and there were no sharp edges between them.
0: Amazing, isn't it?
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5: In her study, he'd occasionally call out to her, and there was a real sense of two lives, you know, really, really enmeshed with each other and with each other's routines. It did have

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1: But there are letters from Miles, the grandchild, just born, when he's old enough to read them.
2: Lovely. Thank you, Arifa. We end today's Arts Hour with Ghanaian-Australian rapper Genesis Owusu, who's just released his third album. It melds hip-hop with indie pop and political punk. He recently performed the track Stampede live on the BBC, and here he is first telling Deb Grant about filming the video for the song in Ghana.
3: Yeah, it was crazy. I left when I was 2, and then I went back for the first time when I was 16. And
2: wow.
3: Then this was, I was what, 27, I think. So it was my first time going back to my home country as an adult and, you know, seeing it with fresh eyes outside of the supervision of my parents. Mm-hmm. And it was a beautiful experience. Meeting other Ghanaian creatives my age and, you know, the whole film crew was Ghanaian and the videos were kind of a showcase of like Ghanaian subcultures as well. Like there are these crazy like bike riding gangs in the video and the horse riders on the beach because there's a huge biking scene and a huge horse riding scene. So we just kind of wanted to showcase subcultures that maybe people outside of Ghana wouldn't really know about.
4: Yeah, it's an amazing video. It's a real spectacle. It's great. Obviously, you're going to be in session for us live very shortly, but would you please introduce who you've got with you there?
3: I have Mr. Kieran on the guitar. Mm-hmm. I have Kweku on the keys. I have Kai on the backing vocals. I have Mutale on the keys, on the bass, sorry. And I have Felix on the drums. And I am Genesis Owusu.
4: Amazing. Take it away.
3: All right, let's do it.

Genesis Owusu. And that's it for this week's Arts Hour. Thank you for your ears. And thank you to both my guests, Rohan Kaneware and Arifa Akbar. For now, from me, Nikki Bedi, studio manager Sue Mayo, and producer Kieran Birmingham, see you next week.

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3: At 8 hours GMT, welcome to the newsroom from the BBC with Valerie Sanderson. A NATO meeting in Turkey will discuss Ukraine's need for defence. The organisation's Secretary General, Mark Rutte, says,
4: as Ukraine continues to defend its sovereignty, allies and NATO partners must continue to ensure Ukraine gets what it needs.
3: The USA are knocked out of the World Cup despite their star player's ban being overturned after an intervention by President Trump.
5: I think it was a power move. It was not necessary.
6: I honestly didn't want him to be allowed back in.
3: In France, the leader of the far-right national rally, Marine Le Pen, will find out if she can run for the presidency. But her protege is waiting in the wings.
7: It's her time to be president of the French Republic. Yet Jordan Bardella has a lot of qualities. Nearly everybody in France knows Jordan Bardella.
3: And China's falling population on the newsroom after this update.
8: BBC News with Emily Thomas. NATO leaders are gathering in Turkey for a 2-day summit expected to focus

0: focus on supporting Ukraine as Russia increases its missile attacks on civilian targets. President Zelensky has urged the alliance to help Kyiv with air defense systems. Frank Gardner reports from Ankara.
1: NATO officials are worried about Russia, about Ukraine, about how Europe plans to defend itself. But right now, their biggest concern is how to keep Donald Trump on side at the summit. It only lasts 2 days, but that still gives him time for an embarrassing showdown if the US president decides to berate those countries, including Britain, that are failing to meet the increases in defense spending agreed at the last NATO summit. Mr. Trump has indicated there will be consequences for those nations falling behind.
0: The co-hosts USA have crashed out of the World Cup in a 4-1 defeat to Belgium, overshadowed by a row about interference in the game by Donald Trump. Their star striker, Folarin Balogun, failed to capitalise on a last-minute reprieve, which saw his one-match ban suspended by FIFA after a call from the US president. Belgium were able to apply pressure from the start of the match, with Charles de Ketelaere scoring twice. Speaking after the loss, these American fans in New Jersey were split over whether Balogun should have been allowed to play.
2: I honestly didn't want him to be allowed back in, but FIFA decided.
3: It is what it is. The decision they made was a decision. It didn't work out for us today.
4: I don't think it should have been a red in the first place, but I do agree that like he should not technically be allowed to play.
0: The leader of France's far-right national rally, Marine Le Pen, will find out today whether she can lead the party into next year's presidential election. A Paris appeal court will rule on whether to uphold her 5-year ban from public office and 4-year jail sentence for embezzling funds from the European Parliament. Hugh Schofield is in Paris.
5: Officially, the party is very confident and ready for all outcomes. They say they hope for the miracle, which would be Marine Le Pen being allowed to stand despite everything. But, I mean, they know in their hearts that that is unlikely. And so they say, well, it doesn't matter. We have this seamless plan B, which will click into operation from this afternoon, which is for Jordan Bardella. On one level, their strategy is very clear and very effective. There is a plan B which will operate. But, of course, there are all sorts of questions which open up if Bardella is the candidate. He is, above all, so young. You know, he's a boyish figure almost, of 30 years old.
0: A BBC investigation has found evidence that Russia is holding thousands of Ukrainian civilians in detention centres where some are being subjected to torture and sexual violence. An estimated 16,000 Ukrainian civilians have been detained or disappeared since 2014. One woman told the BBC she'd been sexually assaulted and forced to eat raw food mixed with soil and garbage. BBC News. The Syrian capital Damascus has been rocked by at least 2 explosions hours after France's President Emmanuel Macron began a landmark 2-day visit. Devices blew up near a hotel where Mr. Macron is staying. Witnesses saw smoke rising and ambulances are said to have rushed to the scene. As reports of the blasts came in, Syrian TV reported that President Ahmed al-Sharaa had received his guests at the presidential palace. Extreme weather in different parts of China has killed at least 15 people and displaced tens of thousands of others. 2 red tornadoes in the central Hubei province have killed at least 8 people and damaged thousands of homes. In the southern region of Guangxi, heavy rain caused widespread flooding. And in a mountainous area in the western province of Gansu, a landslide buried more than 30 people. Prosecutors in Utah have begun presenting evidence in the case against the alleged killer of the conservative activist Charlie Kirk, who was shot dead last year. Tom Bailey reports.
6: During the preliminary hearing, which is expected to continue for several days, prosecutors are seeking to convince a judge that they have enough evidence to bring the suspect, Tyler Robinson, to trial. Robinson has not yet entered a plea. Kirk, a key ally of President Trump, was killed as he spoke to students on a university campus last September. His assassination sparked a moment of nationwide soul-searching about rising political violence and the deeply polarized state of public discourse in the U.S.
0: The International Maritime Organization is calling for the release of 44 crew members being held by pirates in Somali waters. The UN agency says the sailors are trapped aboard 3 vessels seized in separate attacks between April and May. It warns they're running short of food and water, and they face the constant threat of violence. And that's the latest world news from the BBC.
7: It's 8:06 GMT. You're listening to the newsroom on the BBC World Service with me, Valerie Sanderson. And we start in Ankara in Turkey, where President Zelensky is planning to ask NATO leaders for more support in defending Ukraine from Russian attacks. The Ukrainian leader has been warning that his country is running out of missile interceptors to counter Russian ballistic missile strikes. Ahead of the summit, NATO's chief, Mark Rutte, urged members to offer Ukraine their continued support.
8: As Ukraine continues to defend its sovereignty, allies and NATO partners must continue to ensure Ukraine gets what it needs. And let me be clear, all allies need to pull their weight so that our support to Ukraine continues to flow.
7: Our correspondent in the Ukrainian capital, Kyiv, Sarah Rainsford, told us more about what President Zelensky is likely to say.
9: I think he has a couple of messages. I think one message is that Ukraine urgently needs help from its allies to get the interceptor missiles that it desperately needs to stop Russia's ballistic missiles as they're launched at this country. Now, the reason he is going to make that call so loudly, I think, is because of precisely what we've seen here inside Ukraine over the past week. We saw two very large-scale Russian attacks, particularly focused on the capital here. We now know that in total, more than 55 people have been killed in those two attacks and dozens of people injured. Now, these are people who were killed in their homes as they slept. So devastating attacks for Ukraine. And when you look at the statistics, you realize that that is because of all the missiles fired, Ukraine was unable to intercept the ballistic missiles that Russia was using. So I think that message of the urgent need for interceptors, and that means U.S.-made Patriot missile systems primarily, is going to be top of the President Zelensky's priorities at that meeting. But I also think he has another message. I think that message is that Ukraine, as far as he's concerned, has begun to turn the tide in this war. It feels like it is on the front foot, if you like, because of Ukrainian drone strikes against oil refineries in particular deep inside Russia. And I think Mr. Zelensky wants people to see that the strikes by Russia, the escalation of strikes by Russia, are its response to what Ukraine is doing now inside Russia itself. And it wants Ukraine's allies to support it at a moment when it is particularly critical to do so, because Ukraine feels it does have an advantage now. It can press home in terms of its drone technology, and it wants to use that to force President Putin into peace talks. Right now, though, he's choosing to escalate.
7: So, will Ukraine get what it wants? I asked our security correspondent, Frank Gardner, who's in Ankara.
1: There's certainly a willingness on the European part to help them, for sure. I think the wild card here is Donald Trump. And the war in the Gulf, with Israel and the US attacking Iran and Iran hitting back, that has diverted, I think, quite a lot of air defense equipment that might otherwise have gone to Ukraine. So Ukraine, as you've heard there, they can shoot down the drones, they can shoot down the cruise missiles, but they don't have enough to be able to shoot down the very fast, very dangerous ballistic missiles that go up out of the Earth's atmosphere and come down at enormous speeds, and they are very hard to intercept. So President Zelensky is here in Ankara. He's having a lot of bilateral meetings. He has made an impassioned plea, not just to the US, but to European members of NATO, saying, you know, it's incomprehensible that anybody would have these interceptors in their armories and not give them to us, where we're coming under daily attack. I mean, he's really impassioned about this.
7: You mentioned that Donald Trump is going to be problematic. Why?
1: It's not a given that he's going to be problematic, but people worry that he's going to be a bit of a disruptor at this thing, because on several occasions he's indicated that he doesn't like NATO very much. He's under the mistaken impression that NATO has never done anything for the United States, which is absolute nonsense. Article 5 of NATO's charter, which calls on an attack on one to be treated as an attack on all, has only ever been invoked once by the United States after the 9/11 attacks of 2001. And
10: Europe is in a bit of a race against time here, because right now there is a 6-month review underway by Pete Hegseth, the US Defense Secretary, or Secretary of War as he calls himself now. There is a 6-month review into America's defense posture in Europe, which I think is almost certainly going to result in the drawing down of more troops and equipment. Already there has been an indication that the US is not going to make as much of its equipment available to NATO in the event of a conflict. So things like submarines, satellites, sensors, air defense, command and control, intelligence, the whole gamut of war fighting is going to be reduced when it comes to America's contribution to European defense. So NATO countries in Europe and Canada have got to step up their game.
7: Frank Gardner in Turkey. In one of the low points at the Football World Cup, the last match of co-host, the USA, was overshadowed by accusations of corruption. The US were beaten 4-1 by Belgium in the last 16, but what's grabbed attention around the world was the fact that the American striker, Falaron Balogun, was on the pitch at all. He'd been given a red card in the previous match, so should have been banned for this game. But after pressure from Donald Trump, the sports governing body FIFA chose to suspend that ban and let him play. So, what do American fans make of their president's efforts?
11: That's the best thing he's ever done for this country, and so I'm behind it.
12: I think it was a power move. It was not necessary.
2: I honestly didn't want him to be allowed back in because it was a dangerous play regardless of whether there was intent.
7: But did all the controversy make it harder for the U.S. to go out and play? Our correspondent Edda Tofik was watching.
13: This was a heartbreaking end for Team USA to their World Cup journey. They are now the final co-hosts out of the tournament. And fans here left feeling deflated, hopeful for the next World Cup. But given this was arguably the strongest USA team, there were real hopes that they could go on to the quarterfinals for the first time since 2002. And so fans noted how the team lacked energy and passion against Belgium. The one upside of free kick, but that didn't carry the U.S. through. After equalizing, Belgium quickly again took the lead. And so the big question becomes, did the controversy surrounding FIFA's decision to suspend their top scorer, Falaron Balogun's red card to allow him to play, well, did that controversy impact the team's performance? There was going to always be a cloud over this team from the rest of the world who felt that there was a political interference and favoritism at play, even though U.S. fans felt that the red card was just unjust to begin with. So this becomes a big World Cup controversy. The rest of the world may be breathing a sigh of relief because now the tournament can continue on without that big question mark. But for USA fans, such a disappointing end to what they felt was an amazing run by this team.
7: Well, for more with me is the newsroom reporter Will Chalk. Neda said there a big controversy, and this has ramifications, doesn't it, well beyond the US in this game.
14: It does, Valerie, and it does for a number of reasons. So I think, firstly, there's an ideological thing at play here. I mean, if people are listening and they're not football fans, we have to stress, if you are a football fan, you can feel very protective over it. And there's already been a sense at this World Cup that the US has trampled over a lot of kind of footballing traditions to fit their agenda. So just one example, adding hydration breaks in, which essentially splits the game into quarters rather than halves, very American. That is just one example. And this controversy, for many global fans, is the icing on the cake. And the reaction from traditional footballing countries has been strong, to say the least. Now, look, it didn't ultimately impact the result, but the Belgians still absolutely furious. Their coach insisting before the game that they weren't just defending the national team or the federation, they were defending football. Then you've got UEFA, that's the body that runs football in Europe. It's called the decision incomprehensible and unjustifiable. It said FIFA crossed a red line. Legendary manager Jurgen Klopp used to be in charge at Liverpool. He called it madness and said it called everything into question. I could go on and on, Valerie. We've had similar reaction from Germany, Norway, Italy. Like I say, I could go on. But the bigger and more immediate question here is whether this sets a precedent, right? Because what about other players at the World Cup who've been given a red card? Can they just call FIFA and say, oh, we'll wipe that one away? And Donald Trump's justification for why he interfered was that fans want to see the best players playing in the biggest matches. And I think if you ask any kind of lifelong football fan, they'll tell you, quite frankly, that's nonsense. If you're sent off, you get a ban. It's always been that way. It applies to everyone. These aren't exhibition matches for fun. This is a competition to decide the best team in the world. So it needs to be fair.
15: Those are the rules.
14: Yes.
15: I think I've got it. Okay, let's focus back on the football. What else happened last night and what can we look forward to today?
14: Well, those football purists that I mentioned, as you might tell, I am kind of one of them, would probably have been very excited about Spain versus Portugal. I sat on my sofa. Historic rivals, two great footballing nations and a strong contender for one of the greatest players of all time as well, Cristiano Ronaldo. It was, in all honesty, Val, quite rubbish. Someone messaged into the BBC Live page saying it would have put a glass eye to sleep, which I quite liked. It remained goalless.
15: And that was his last one, wasn't it?
14: That was his last one, Ronaldo. Yeah, tears from him as he left the pitch, because it means his career will end him with never having won it. And that, of course, is something his great rival Lionel Messi has done. Now, speaking of Messi, we'll see him back in action later when Argentina take on Egypt.
15: Thanks, Will. We'll chalk there. You're listening to The Newsroom from the BBC World Service. It's a make-or-break day for France's Marine Le Pen, as a court in Paris is set to decide if she can run in the 2027 presidential election as leader of the far-right National Rally Party. She was banned from holding public office for 5 years last March and sentenced to 4 years in prison for embezzling funds from the European Parliament. She appealed, and she's hoping the ban will be overturned. Hugh Schofield looks at what's at stake for the party and for France.
16: If it looks like a candidate and it talks like a candidate, then it's a candidate. For now, this is Marine Le Pen fielding questions at the VivaTech computing fair in Paris a week ago. So what, I managed to squeeze one in, was her mood as she approached the July the 7th verdict.
17: Votre état d'esprit à l'approche de 7 juillet.
18: C'est un état d'esprit serein.
16: Her mood, she answered, serene, confident, everything's fine. It's the same answer you get from everyone at the National Rally Party now. They all know that this is a make-or-break moment. Quite possibly the historic leader of the nationalist bloc in France will not be able to run next year in her fourth and most promising chance to become head of state. But it doesn't matter, because there is a plan B. B as in Bardella. National Rally MP Alexandre Sabatou.
19: I think it's her time to be president of the French Republic. Yet Jordan Bardella has a lot of qualities. Nearly everybody in France knows Jordan Bardella, so he has his notoriety. So he's a second choice that a lot of political parties would love to have as a first choice.
20: Ma chère Marine, dans cette période que nous savons tous difficile, nous allons...
16: And here's the man himself speaking over the weekend in the north of France at a joint meeting with Marine Le Pen, showing the voters that whatever happens, there's continuity. They're a team. It's not important which of them runs. But of course it is. Le Pen and Bardella are different people with very different strengths and weaknesses. Marion Soletti is chief Europe correspondent for Politico.
21: Marine Le Pen is considered more experienced. She has this sort of statesmanship that everybody says is a strength. On the other hand, of course, she's a Le Pen, so, you know, still toxic to part of the electorate. On the other hand, you know, Bardella is very much a fresh face, so it doesn't have this sort of burdens.
16: There are also differences of substance between the two leaders. Marine, the darling of the white working class with economic ideas that are left-wing in all but name. Jordan, the economic liberal, the man with a mission to reassure the markets. So which of the two would the party's opponents prefer to face? Well, coincidentally, this weekend saw a big rally in Paris for the man who, as things stand, is most likely to face off against Le Pen or Bardella next spring, the centrist former Prime Minister Edouard Philippe. a chance to ask his supporters which of the two hard-right candidates was more to be feared. Opinions were divided, but surprisingly, a majority of these centre or centre-right voters thought the young Bardella to be the more dangerous opponent.
3: Marine Le Pen is considered more socialist, more populist, whereas Jordan Bardella is seen as a candidate that would fit more with CAC 40 and big business. So I would think Jordan Bardella is more dangerous for the centre.
4: Bardella is very young and he will be defeated by anyone against him, so I think he will be the worst candidate for his own party, but the best for all the other parties.
21: I believe that Jordan Bardella could bring some fresh air to their party, and they know that. They're pretty smart with their strategy, and that's why it's such a threat.
18: Mais si la justice m'interdit de me présenter à la présidence.
16: Is Marine Le Pen perhaps resigned to taking a step back and letting her young protégé lead the nationalist fight? For now, their message from Saturday's joint rally is simple. If it is to be Jordan Bardella, then Marine Le Pen is with him all the way.
18: Et jusqu'à sa victoire, la candidature de Jordan Bardella.
15: That report there from Hugh Schofield. Piracy in the waters off Somalia is on the rise again. Three ships with a total of 44 crew members on board are being held captive. The International Maritime Organization is calling for their release, warning they're running short of food and water. Let's speak to our global affairs reporter in Nairobi, Richard Kagoi. What more do we know about what's happening on these vessels and where they were seized, Richard?
22: So we don't have particulars in terms of the vessels themselves, like the owners or the flag or maybe what they were carrying. But what we do know is that there were three vessels that were tacked off the coast of Somalia in separate incidences between the months of May and April.
15: Now, piracy in Somali waters had been suppressed, hadn't it? So why has it started up again?
22: Well, I think it's based on the increased incidence of insecurity that we have witnessed along the Gulf of Aden. So this is the stretch of the Red Sea between north of Somalia and Yemen, where we've seen increased incidences of actual piracy. And so because of that proximity, then I think also because of laxed policing of the what used to be very notorious hijacking waters off the coast of Somalia, then that's why we have seen a rise of this, because we've seen previously that fishing trawlers and container ships have been targeted by these criminals.
15: I mean, do we know who these pirates are, where they're coming from, and how well organized they are?
22: Well, we don't know details about them, but they're suspected to be operating somewhere off the coast of Somalia. So we don't know whether they are organized or they're just some ragtag groups that do operate and have been targeted from small fishing vessels. Yeah.
15: So what precautions can ship owners take? I mean, there was a task force, an anti-piracy task force in the past, wasn't there? Is that going to be brought back?
22: Maybe likely, as we're seeing further escalation of this, maybe we'd see the countries, you know, that do operate in that region, perhaps maybe coming together to address this. But currently what the UN agency has advised ship owners and operators is that they must take urgent necessary precaution, you know, to protect their crews and also to conduct a thorough, you know, risk assessment before they consider transiting through the affected region.
15: Thanks, Richard. Richard Kagoi. Over the last few years, China's population has started to fall. That process will gather pace in the coming decades. By the end of the century, it will have hundreds of millions of fewer people. Mickey Bristow looks at why it's happening and what it might mean for the country.
23: Hano is reading with her two-year-old son in their flat in Beijing. Just like his mother and father and millions of other Chinese people, her toddler is an only child and likely to remain so.
24: I think one child is enough for me and for my family. I grew up in a single-child family and I have many friends and classmates to play with, so I don't really feel lonely.
23: So Anna, I'm not using her real name because every topic in China is sensitive, is happy with one child. But for her government, that's not enough. They want parents to have two or three children. That's because the country's population is falling over the next few decades, it will collapse. That seems at odds with what many think they know about China, that it has too many people. The Chinese government once thought so too. That's why it brought in the one-child policy.
0: The children of China may now get brothers and sisters.
23: It took a while, but Chinese officials realised they had made a mistake with their calculations, and 10 years ago they abandoned the one-child policy, expecting couples to suddenly start having more children. That didn't happen, as Professor Wang Feng from the University of California, Irvine, explains.
5: One child was an abnormal norm imposed by the government. But with 35 years of the one-child policy, the only children growing up, they felt it's fine. I'm the only child. I don't need to have two children.
23: The rising cost of living is also pushing couples to have fewer children. Lauren, again I'm not using her real name, is a single mother living with her 12-year-old son Robert in Shanghai, one of China's most expensive cities.
6: Financially, like, it's on my own. So I have to do like cover everything. I have to work and I have to keep an eye on his studies.
23: What kind of house do you have? How many bedrooms is that?
6: My bedroom, my living room, my bathroom, my kitchen. It's very simple.
23: And do you sleep in, do you mind me asking, do you sleep in the living room and Robert sleep in the bedroom?
6: We actually sleep the same bedroom. Like, we have a bumpy bed. Like, he sleep up, I sleep down.
23: A bunk bed?
6: Yeah.
23: The authorities have held mass weddings like this one to encourage others to tie the knot. To make childbirth less painful, hospitals are being forced to offer women epidural anaesthetics. And then there's money, cash handouts to have more children. So far, none of it has worked. China isn't the only place with a falling fertility rate, but the scale of its coming population decline is immense. We're talking hundreds of millions of fewer people by the end of the century. One expert thinks it could fall to as low as 330 million. Here's Professor Wang again.
5: I think the Chinese leaders and the Chinese people have basically come to accept that China's population will get smaller and smaller. We are looking at a new technological revolution, AI and automation, robotics, to sustain economic growth.
23: Fewer children and a collapsing population will have consequences, not just for China's capacity to generate economic growth, but for its ability to project itself across Asia and the rest of the world. In the future, China won't be able to rely on its vast stock of people for wealth and power.
15: And that was Michael Bristow reporting there. And the main news once again this hour, NATO leaders are gathering in Turkey for a crunch meeting likely to be dominated by Ukraine and a potential dressing down from Donald Trump over defence spending. And if you look at our website, bbcnews.com, we have an in-depth report from our correspondent in Ukraine, Sarah Rainsford, talking about the problems Ukraine is facing from Russian attacks, including an explanation of the missiles, ballistic missiles, cruise missiles and drones that are pounding the country. And one other headline, two bombs were detonated near the hotel where the French President Emmanuel Macron was staying in the Syrian capital Damascus. He was unharmed. But that's it for this edition of the Newsroom. Thanks for listening.
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0: Coming up on Business Daily, we take a look at the money behind the music as the Rolling Stones release a new album. They made their first in 1964. Now, things look very different. There are new challenges, a world where streaming dominates and fans demand even bigger shows in even more venues around the world. So where does the money come from now? That's with me, Hannah Mullane, after the World News.
1: BBC News with Charles Carroll. NATO leaders are gathering in the Turkish capital Ankara for a summit expected to focus on supporting Ukraine. Russia is increasing its missile attacks on civilian targets and President Zelensky is appealing for air defence help. Two explosive devices have gone off in the Syrian capital Damascus near the hotel where France's President Macron has just spent the night. Several people were injured. The blast happened after Mr. Macron's motorcade had left for the presidential palace, where he is now being received by President Ahmed al-Shara. The leader of France's far-right National Party, Marine Le Pen, will find out today whether she can lead the party into next year's presidential election. She's hoping that a Paris court will overturn a ban and a prison sentence given to her for embezzlement. The co-hosts, USA, have crashed out of the World Cup in a 4-1 defeat to Belgium that was overshadowed by a row about interference in the game by Donald Trump. After he phoned FIFA, the star US striker had his one-match ban cancelled. The International Maritime Organization is calling for the release of 44 crew members being held by pirates in Somali waters. They're trapped on three vessels, running short of vital supplies. China's President Xi Jinping has called for all-out rescue operations after extreme weather in several regions left at least 15 people dead. Tornadoes, floods and landslides have displaced thousands. Tanzanian police have arrested dozens of people ahead of anti-government protests planned for Tuesday. The government has outlawed the demonstrations. And security has also been stepped up in the Kenyan capital ahead of demonstrations which are scheduled for today. Campaigners want to mark 36 years since the start of a campaign to restore multi-party democracy. And that's our summary of the latest BBC News.
0: Vinyl records, those thin round discs that you take for a spin on your record player, blasting music into living rooms the world over. I'm here at the Vinyl Factory in London, where they produce millions of records every year. We're at the factory because today on Business Daily on the BBC World Service, we're talking about the Rolling Stones' latest album release. And many of the band's biggest hits were printed right here at what was then the vinyl pressing factory for their record label EMI. The Rolling Stones pushed the physical limits of what a record could be. Alongside the music came artwork like the famous Hot Lips logo. Millions of record sales followed. Now they're releasing their 25th album in 2026 with new challenges. A world where streaming dominates, where fans expect big performances in even bigger stadiums. I'm Hannah Mullane and today on Follow the Money, we're looking at one of the biggest rock bands in the world, the Rolling Stones, and asking how they make their money in an ever-changing digital landscape.
2: London. More than a quarter of a million fans of the Rolling Stones gathered in Hyde Park for a free show by the group who make their kind of music.
0: The Rolling Stones became a global success in 1965, topping the charts in more than 20 countries with I Can't Get No Satisfaction. Back then, they made their money through selling records and playing live shows. Now you can reach audiences all over the world in seconds by uploading music to a streaming platform. In fact, according to industry figures from the International Federation of the Phonographic Industry, music streaming generated more than $22 billion globally last year, with 837 million people subscribing around the world. But is it worth spending money making new music when you're the Rolling Stones and you've got 24 albums in a back catalogue? Will Page is the author of the book Pivot and the former chief economist at Spotify.
3: I think the revolution that's happened with streaming comes down to one very simple expression. I prefer the earlier stuff. In an age of the CD or the download, if that band that you liked released an album and you preferred the earlier stuff and you reached for the shelf to bring that old CD back again. Nobody knew, and we were none the wiser. So the value of the catalogue had no value other than the upfront transaction you paid for it when you went into HMV or Tower Records and purchased that CD. Now, when you prefer the earlier stuff, not only do we know about it, we monetize it again and again. And just to remind the audience as well that those streams from the back catalogue are profitable streams because they're catalogue streams. They've already recouped their advance. So, you know, there's no investment in generating demand for them. So it's almost like free money when the catalogue streams happen. So that's why catalogue is so valuable just now.
0: Making money every time someone plays your song, it's the benefit of streaming. But you need a lot of those plays to start making a profit. That's something Matt Lyons can help us understand. Matt, how does making money from streaming actually work?
4: Well, there's a few variables at play here for how much an artist makes. Different streaming services pay different amounts per stream. That can vary from around 0.3 of a cent up to a whole cent per stream. So that means that for even the highest paying services, you need 100 streams for one of your songs to even make a dollar. There's also how an artist's record deal is structured that can have an impact, whether the listener is on a paid or free subscription, and if the artist is also the songwriter of the music. So let's go for a ballpark figure. For an artist to earn between $30,000 to $50,000, they need to be streamed 10 million times.
0: So when the Rolling Stones release new music, how much do they make from that?
4: So as Will Page mentioned, the benefit artists like the Stones have is that the new music can bring a listener to the old, and they make money from all of it. So in the run-up to their new album, the Rolling Stones released two new tracks. And interestingly, in that time, according to figures from Chartmetric, the band has seen their monthly listeners on Spotify rise by 3.5 million, up to more than 30 million. So let's do the maths. On Spotify, the average stream earns the artist 0.3 of a cent. So 30 million in a month, and that's $90,000, up just over $9,000 from the overall average. And that's assuming each listener only listens to one song per month. If each listener listens to an album's worth of songs, which for the Stones is usually around 12 songs, that $90,000 is suddenly $1,080,000 just from one streaming platform alone.
0: 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So are we simply making too much music? Here's Will Page again.
3: Every kid in the bedroom can, you know, go onto DistroKid in services like it where you pay $20 fixed fee, retain 100% of your copyright, see 100% of your revenue and upload music onto streaming platforms. If we go back to the start of the century, we had Top of the Pops, which was just 40 songs. Today it's 130,000 new songs, and that's just today. That's not a weekly chart. Trying to understand what's happened to the supply side still puzzles the music industry, but other industries should be looking at us and learning from it as well. And there's a statistical concept that I guess we have to refer to here called the long tail. Long tail simply says, why is it in a bookstore, for example? Why is it the top 20% of titles generate 80% of the sales? The front of store books, the ones that are on the tables. And 80% of the niche titles generate only 20% of sales. That's the book on the shelves at the back of the store. Now, if you take that proven retail concept to the long tail and you apply it to music, this long tail is longer and skinnier than any tail seen in history.
0: And if the music industry, as you say, is running so much on sort of the nostalgia and the catalogue of music of these big artists that people want to keep listening to, what does that mean for the future of the music industry if the consumer is always wanting to look back and not forward?
3: It's a tricky one. There's artists coming through like Freya Sky who might not be on your radar but could easily sell out the O2. Culturally speaking, I go back to Wembley Stadium. Do you know there's a Punjabi artist who sold out Wembley Stadium in 24 hours? I didn't know.
0: No.
3: But, you know, there's demand. So there's a lot happening off the conventional radar. But there is a more important point. If I lean to the Netflix drama Stranger Things for a second, it's fascinating to see how teenagers today are going to music recorded in the 80s. Smooth Operator by Sade, that record came out, I think, 1981. And one of the reasons why that's found traction is as a Formula One driver who sings it when they're overtaking cars. Teenage girls love Formula One. Teenage girls hear the song being sung by a driver and they go to Spotify and Apple Music and add it to their playlist. The thing is, A, there's a resurgence in old music, but B, the signals which are generating that resurgence are coming from places you'd least expect.
0: Staying relevant and getting your song made in the 80s used in current pop culture certainly plays its part in directing new fans to old music. But it's increasingly more challenging for even the biggest artists to get people listening all around the world, no matter how big you are.
3: Globalization, in a nutshell, simply says, why is it that on global streaming platforms, we're seeing local music get to the top of local charts? If I can keep it to three bullet points. One, we can all get to market, so local artists can find themselves on these global platforms where they can find their local fans. They couldn't do that in the confines of a small record shop or the restrictions of a radio playlist. Two, the consumer is now in control. They choose what they want. They used to get what they were given on TV and radio. Now they're determining what they want, and we see around the world what they want is artists closest to them. And then thirdly, I think the choice of artists around the world is they'd rather be a big fish in a small local pool than a minuscule fish in a gigantic global streaming pool. So when we look around the world, what are we seeing? We're seeing Denmark. How many people on planet Earth speak Danish? No more than 6 million. That's all you have. Yet the entire charts in Denmark are Danish artists performing in Danish. Final example, a larger country, Brazil. If you go to the YouTube artist charts in Brazil this week, the top 100 artists in Brazil, you will not find one single English language or Spanish language artist in that top 100.
0: You're listening to Business Daily from the BBC World Service. I'm Hannah Mullane, and today we're following the money of the Rolling Stones album launch from streaming to touring. For huge artists like the Rolling Stones, the money-making really comes from touring. In fact, industry estimates now place the global live music events market at roughly $40 billion a year. And that's for everything from concerts, festivals, ticketing, sponsorship and VIP experiences. At present, due to Keith Richards' health, the band don't have a tour booked in. But Mick Jagger says they'll soon be on the road.
5: I'd love to go on tour. You know, I can't wait. Yes. And I don't think it's going to be this year, but hopefully as soon as possible.
0: James Drury is the editor of IQ Magazine, the industry publication for the live music business. He's seeing global music stars opting for sports stadiums over bespoke music venues for gigs. Why? Because more capacity means more ticket sales and a bigger show.
6: What's really interesting this year is that Wembley Stadium will be hosting more music concerts than it will be football matches. And they're expecting, I think, about 3 million people to attend concerts this summer. It's not just your rock stars, it's not just your AC/DCs and your Rolling Stones, as it traditionally has been in the past. You know, Dua Lipa, Beyonce, there's a whole bunch of K-pop acts coming through. Country has really blown out of the US and gone global.
0: And it's not just English-speaking artists who are packing out the stadium.
6: I think it's really interesting to see the growth of a whole bunch of markets that perhaps weren't traditional tours, particularly for Anglo artists. The Latin American markets have grown so hugely in terms of the number of tours that are going through there and the size of the tours that are going through at the moment. Asia as well has long been a stay on the touring map, but recently the number of markets that people are stopping at in Asia, Southeast Asia particularly, is really exploded. And I think what I particularly enjoy seeing is the number of artists from across the world who are coming and playing in perhaps places they might not have played before. Places like the UK, where we've seen the incredible amount of growth of K-pop. Diljit Dosanjh and so on is playing stadiums here. It's a wonderful cultural exchange, I think.
0: These tours as well have become huge spectacles, haven't they? They are massive performances now, and therefore they do cost even more money. And some of the ticket prices for these big stadium tours are massive. And I guess that's great for the artist and for all of the people involved in making that happen. But for a consumer, more and more are being priced out of going to music events.
6: Ticket prices have gone up significantly, but I think that is a reflection of how much more it costs to put on these productions. If you think about a stadium show from 10 years ago compared to something like The Weeknd, it's a completely different level. You've got sometimes two or three stages. It's a full-on theatrical performance, and I think it's priced accordingly, really. I do realise, you know, that some people are getting priced out of these things, but I mean, it can be the same everywhere. Sports tickets have gone up. Any kind of entertainment, one has to cut one's cloth according to one's means.
0: So how important has this been for the Rolling Stones? And how much do they stand to make from another tour? Matt Lyons is here again.
4: This is where the Rolling Stones really come into their own. Since the 80s, they really focused on making the most they could from touring. The peak of it came with their Bigger Bang tour between 2005 and 2007. On that tour, across 140 shows, they made over $500 million, which sounds good. But then a decade later, on their No Filter tour, they broke the half billion figure again in just 58 shows. So the amount the band has made per show has gone up over the last few decades, with their latest tour in 2023, just 18 shows across the US and Canada, bringing in more than $235 million. Billboard Box Score said it was their sixth tour to earn more than $200 million and 10th tour to gross more than $100 million. So even with a short tour, they could make a lot of money.
0: These are great numbers for established artists like the Stones, but do these enormous tours have an impact further down the food chain? I asked Annabella Goldrick, Chief Executive of the Music Managers Forum, the world's largest organisation of music managers representing artists, songwriters and producers.
7: We're getting quite a strange market where those at the top are doing incredibly well and there's quite a pinch at those two, the small to mid-tier, because it's only really once you start playing venues bigger than probably 3,000 capacity that you actually start making more money than it costs you to tour, which can take quite a long time. It can be 4 or 5 years on the road before you actually start earning money. For the majority, there is an understanding it will take quite a lot of time to break even. Obviously, artists are creative and some of them find other income streams, whether that be making and selling emerging merch themselves as they tour and really doing everything they can to make ends meet. But, you know, we certainly have quite a lot of members who they're having to work many other jobs, or their clients are, in order to get to the stage where they can subsidise their own touring. And then they tip, hopefully they tip into that point where it actually earns them money and it can become a full-time career.
0: With the cost of touring going up so much, it's falling on the shoulders of big international music stars to support the next generation.
7: I think that's what we believe within the industry. Now, I don't know how much hard research has been done to do that, but clearly if one night out's going to cost you 500 quid by the time you've got to Wembley, maybe booked a hotel, spent money on merch, you know, the tickets are expensive, maybe you're taking your kids or you're going with your friends, then yes, how much are you then going to go, oh, I'll take a punt on a mid-level artist, where it's a different kind of show, isn't it? An arena or a stadium is really an entire spectacle. It's a very different experience from going to see a band in your local venue, or indeed even, you know, your local grassroots venue, or indeed a kind of Academy O2 level venue. So sometimes there'll be different people who do different things. It won't necessarily be that people are making a choice between one or the other, but it certainly is tough at the moment in the grassroots end, and we hear that a lot from our membership. There is a chink of light in the horizon, in that we've been involved in establishing something called the Live Trust in the last couple of years, which now amazing artists at that arena and stadium level, so Coldplay have put money into it, Ed Sheeran, and Harry Styles is putting all his Wembley dates, where they're putting £1 on the ticket at that arena and stadium level, so the less price sensitive end of the market. And that's helped us set up a fund for UK artists to tour to help them subsidise those losses. It's very early days. We've only done 26 tours so far. We hope to do many more, but there's a bit of light on the horizon.
0: Whether it's touring or streaming, it seems that there's a lot of work to do before any emerging artist starts to make money. Even the Rolling Stones struggled to make money in their early years, as record labels offered low royalties to emerging artists. Matt Lyons is back with me now. Tot up the numbers for me. Is it worth the Rolling Stones releasing new material, or should they just go on tour with the old stuff?
4: Right, let's go through the figures. So new music gets released. Streaming goes up for not just the new music, but the old stuff too, but only by a few million. They could be making $1 million a month from streams, but that's only $100,000 more than their usual listenership. Touring, well, that's still where the big money comes in. Six tours over $200 million, two that have grossed $500 million. And with the likes of Coldplay taking in $1.5 billion, and of course Taylor Swift making more than $2 billion on her Eras tour, there's plenty of money to be made when they do announce their next shows.
0: So how have the Rolling Stones been able to keep making money for so long? They stay relevant.
7: My father-in-law, who's 80 this year, he went to see the Rolling Stones when he was in his 30s, and they were already considered past it then, which of course they weren't. They weren't past it. They had another 40, 50 years of career and are still out there touring. So it's interesting. There have always been some of the older acts, but you're right, it's become much more dominant nostalgia. And I think the Kate Bush Stranger Things hit was an example in point of that kind of absolutely booming.
0: So the Stones back catalogue brings in a steady income, but they do a lot to keep themselves relevant, and that's the key. They were 50 years into their career before they played Glastonbury, the biggest festival in the world, for the first time. Shortly after that, they toured the Middle East, putting themselves in front of a new audience. In this new album, they collaborate with Paul McCartney from the Beatles and Chad Smith from the Red Hot Chili Peppers. New venues, new audiences, new music keeps the brand that is the Rolling Stones going. The new stuff makes the old stuff relevant too, and the dollars from the back catalogue keep rolling in. That's all from this edition of Follow the Money on Business Daily with me, Hannah Mullane, and my producer, Matt Lyons. 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
8: BBC World Service, and now Witness History with me, Carolyn Lombolet. I'm taking you back to the mid-1970s, when immigrant workers in France, housed in buildings known as foyers, or workers' hostels, decided to take a stand.
9: Le gérant, il est face à la porte.
10: An employee from the housing company was always stationed outside the front door. He wouldn't allow anyone in, even if it was your family, your father, brother, your son, cousin, friend.
11: Nobody.
10: There was no freedom.
9: Tu n'as pas de liberté.
8: Mohamed Kharbashi, alongside thousands of residents living in foyers across the country, stopped paying rent.
10: All the foyers in France, all the way to Marseille, to the border with Germany, Italy, Spain, all the foyers in France took part.
8: Hundreds of foyers were built between the 1950s and the 1970s. It was the post-war era, and the French economy was booming. When Mohamed first arrived, he found himself in a suburb of Paris called Argenteuil.
10: It was the 3rd of August 1973. I was 26 years old. In France, I joined my older brother. He'd come in 1962. He paid my rent the first couple of months. And then I found work. I stayed 2 years without going back. I was waiting for my residency card. Back home, my wife and three children were waiting for me.
8: Mohamed was born in Algeria, just after World War II ended, in 1947. He grew up in a hamlet called Kassabia in the governorate of Borj Bouarij. Back then, Algeria was still under French colonial rule.
10: I worked with my father, working the land, herding the sheep, the cows, the horses. It's the mountains, the countryside. There is nothing. No money. You need to work the land to make a living. Occasionally, we'd slaughter a sheep and have some meat. But there were no fresh fruits or anything, because there were no paved roads for merchants to get to where we lived.
8: France ruled the country with an iron fist.
10: France squashed Algeria. They reduced us to slavery.
8: In 1954, when Mohamed was around seven, the war for Algerian independence broke out. During those years, he remembers the French army encircling the area. Anyone who tried to leave without permission risked being shot.
10: I saw many things. We had no shoes, no clothes. We lived in poverty. Young people dying, going into prison. There were many orphans. Women unable to feed their families. They killed my cousin, my mother's family, my wife's family. Nothing happened to my family because my father had fought for France in World War II. Once I went to graze the animals with a few other boys. They shot at us several times with tanks. I went to hide by the river with another boy. We didn't move until the afternoon. The three other boys were killed. The animals, too. I lost a cow and two sheep. I must have been 11 or 12.
12: This is Peter Woods calling Radio Newsreel from the heart of Algiers. This is the noise that is echoing round Algiers. Today celebrating in advance the announcement of the Independence Proclamation.
8: It was in 1962. Mohamed was 15.
10: There were huge celebrations. Vive l'Algérie! To hell with France! We went to buy food to other villages. Everyone was dancing, shouting. Now, Algeria is an independent country.
8: Despite the fraught relationship between Algeria and France, Mohamed felt there was no other choice but to seek work in the metropole, and he was far from alone. By 1975, there were around 550,000 Algerians living in France. In the 50s and 60s, many of these immigrants ended up living in shanty towns around big cities.
10: There were many foyers in this area, west and north of Paris. It was the industrial zone. There were factories making cars, cables, lots of things.
8: Soon, Mohamed found work at a car factory. In addition to solving the issue of the shanty towns, activists say that the foyer were also a way for the state to survey and control immigrants, especially Algerians. One of the main companies building the foyer was Sonacotral, short for National Company for the Construction of Housing for Algerian Workers, and it hired former soldiers to man the foyer.
10: Before the strike, there was a lot of racism. Sometimes housing management would call the police and they would immediately evict a resident. The management company used to carry out inspections in our rooms. You could never leave anything of value.
8: The Sonacotral, later Sonacotra foyer, became known as foyer prison, prison foyer. In the 1970s, big changes were underway. The 1973 oil crisis sent shockwaves worldwide. Growth slowed and unemployment soared. In France, attitudes and policies towards immigrants began to harden. But Mohamed and his fellow workers in the Sonacotra-run foyer were determined to fight back.
10: Little by little, we started organizing, speaking among us ourselves and seeing who was on board. The rent was high, our salaries were low. Each month they'd increase the rent. And so we went on a strike in 1975.
8: Individual foyers joined one by one, and quickly the strike gained momentum.
10: We demanded freedom. We said enough with racism, of the housing company, of police.

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1: During the strike effort and delegates in each foyer.
2: The delegates used to go from foyer, talking to residents. Every weekend we'd meet, talk, gather money to pay for the lawyers, the tracts, and for transport for the delegates. The communists helped us too to find good lawyers and so on. Every couple of weeks, we'd meet the director to try and negotiate a solution to end the strike. But he was hard-headed. He wouldn't accept our demands.
1: Throughout the strike, police sometimes cracked down, clearing out entire foyer. Some delegates were even deported. But Mohammed also remembers some happy moments.
2: All the foyers took part. The city was full. The metros, the trams, the buses.
1: There were protests nearly every weekend.
2: I don't know how many hours we walked.
1: The strike lasted around 5 years. At its peak, around 20,000 residents are estimated to have stopped paying rent. Negotiations took place foyer by foyer. Residents gained visitation rights, they gained the right to assembly, but to this day, they don't enjoy standard tenant rights. But Mohammed still feels it transformed his life.
2: After the strike, everything changed. We had freedom, dignity, fraternity, and equality.
1: More than 50 years after he arrived in France, Mohammed, who's approaching 80, still lives in a foyer.
2: Since 1973 until now, I have been here alone. My children far away, and my wife forced to get by on her own. I regret this a lot. Now I'm an old man. I'm tired. I must go back home.
1: Mohammed Kharbashi shared his story with me, Carolyn Lombole, for Witness History. It was a Whistledown production for the BBC World Service.
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6: Good morning. What does Graham Plattner do now? The Maine Senate candidate faces another accusation from a woman he dated. Democrats have to carry Maine to have almost any chance at winning the Senate. It's Morning Edition from NPR News. Pastor Doug Wilson is a self-described Christian nationalist who wants the U.S. to become a Christian theocracy. I'm A. Martinez.
7: And I'm Steve Inskeep. His views were considered fringe, but today are entering the mainstream, and he talks with Layla Favel this hour. Also, how can New Jersey's governor keep a promise to control electricity prices? And as America turns 250, we visit Sutter's Mill, where a gold discovery in 1848 transformed the United States. It's Tuesday, July 7th. This day in 1898, President William McKinley signed a resolution annexing Hawaii. The news is next.
8: Live from NPR News in Washington, I'm Dave Mattingly. President Trump is on his way to Turkey for this week's NATO summit. The meetings in Ankara come as the U.S. and Iran are negotiating over the future of Tehran's nuclear program. The summit also follows the Pentagon's announcement that it's conducting a six-month review of U.S. forces in Europe. The president has been critical of some NATO allies for not helping the U.S. in its war with Iran, specifically Britain, France, Germany, Italy, and Spain, for not allowing American forces to use their bases for attacks. French President Emmanuel Macron is said to be safe.

0: after explosions were reported in Syria's capital, Damascus. That's where Macron is meeting with the country's president. That's according to Macron's office. The blast occurred near the Four Seasons Hotel in the capital. The death toll in Venezuela continues going up following last month's powerful earthquakes. They struck less than a minute apart, leaving widespread destruction. John Otis has more from Caracas.
1: The quakes that struck on June 24th have left more than 3,500 people dead, according to the latest official figures. Around Caracas, posters taped to trees and lampposts show photos of some of the thousands who are still missing. Legions of families who lost their homes are staying in temporary shelters in parks and plazas. Some of the displaced, like Wilfredo Delgado, sneak back into their condemned buildings to fetch supplies and take showers, despite government warnings. After returning safely from his eighth-floor apartment, Delgado says government inspectors overreacted by blocking it off. This building is still strong, he says. It's still intact. For NPR News, I'm John Otis in Caracas.
0: There are growing calls on Capitol Hill for Maine Democratic Senate candidate Graham Platner to drop out of the race. It follows a report in Politico, as NPR's Sam Greenglass reports.
2: In a statement, Senate Minority Leader Chuck Schumer and Senator Kirsten Gillibrand, the Democratic Senatorial Campaign Committee chair, call the allegations incredibly disturbing and say the DSCC will not invest in the Maine Senate race if Platner remains on the ballot. That's after Politico reported the account of a woman who dated Platner. She alleges he entered her home uninvited and intoxicated and forced her to have sex despite her saying no. NPR has not independently verified the allegation. Platner denies it categorically. If Platner exits the race by July 13th, Maine's Democratic Party could select a replacement to face Republican Senator Susan Collins in a race that could determine control of the Senate. Sam Greenglass, NPR News, Washington.
0: This is NPR News from Washington.
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5: Stardate July 7th. The evening star nuzzles the lion the next few nights. Venus will pass quite close to Regulus, Leo's brightest star. At their closest, they'll be just 1 degree apart, the width of a pencil held at arm's length. Despite their proximity in the sky, Venus and Regulus are nowhere close to each other in reality. They're separated by many trillions of miles. Venus is a planet in our own solar system. Right now, it's 92 million miles away. That's about the average distance to the sun, a distance known as the astronomical unit. It's the basic yardstick for measuring the solar system. It's a lot more convenient than miles or kilometers. A lot fewer zeros to worry about. But it's not a great yardstick for measuring the distances between stars. Regulus, for example, is more than 5 million astronomical units from us. 5 million times farther than Venus. Yet it's one of our closer neighbors. So there are two other units for measuring those distances. The most common is the light year, the distance light travels in 1 year, almost 6 trillion miles. And astronomers generally use parsecs. 1 parsec is 3.25 light years, so Regulus is about 24 parsecs from Earth. Regulus is close to the upper left of Venus at nightfall this evening. Venus will slide past the star over the next 2 nights. They'll be closest together on Wednesday, but close only in appearance. We have more skywatching tips and much more about the cosmos in Stardate magazine. Details at stardate.org. I'm Billy Henry.
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0: It's Morning Edition from NPR News. I'm Steve Inskeep in Washington, D.C.
1: And I'm E. Martinez in Culver City, California. Graham Plattner is under pressure this morning to end his bid for the U.S. Senate.
0: Yeah, the Democratic Party has been depending on Plattner to win a race considered vital to their hopes in the midterm elections. And on Monday, Politico published allegations by a woman he dated. She also gave an interview to CNN and accused Plattner of raping her. Plattner denies this allegation, as he has denied some others in the past, but posted a video saying he is assessing his next steps.
2: Regardless of the inaccuracy of the reporting, but mindful of the political reality it will inflict, we are taking the time to reflect on the best path forward.
1: NPR political reporter Elena Moore has been tracking the latest developments, and a warning to our listeners, this story contains descriptions of sexual assault. Elena, tell us about these serious allegations.
3: Yeah, well, Politico's story details an account made by a former girlfriend of Plattner, Jenny Racicot, who alleges that in 2021, Plattner entered her home intoxicated and forced her to have sex with him, despite her repeatedly saying no. Here's part of how she described it in an interview with CNN's Jake Tapper.
4: He violated multiple layers of consent that night by coming into my home when I asked him not to, and by advancing on me when I told him not to.
3: And NPR has not independently verified those claims, but Politico says it was able to corroborate the allegations by reviewing past messages sent between the accuser and her therapist and talking with individuals whom she confided in.
1: Okay, what is Graham Plattner's response?
3: Well, in a statement to NPR, Plattner adamantly denied the allegations, calling them troubling, serious, and false. But, as we heard, he also said he would take time to think about what's next.
1: It seems many Democrats, though, are unwilling to wait. What are people in the party saying?
3: Well, almost instantly after Politico's story published, we started to see a steady drumbeat of calls for Plattner to end his bid for Senate. That included calls from high-profile Democrats, most notably Senate Minority Leader Chuck Schumer, who said that the Senate Democrats' campaign arm wouldn't spend in the main race if Plattner remains on the ballot.
1: Now, not the first time, though, that Graham Plattner has dealt with a scandal. What makes this one different?
3: Well, he's faced other allegations about his behavior towards women, but this is the first time a major news outlet is reporting an allegation of assault. And obviously, that's an extremely serious claim and one that follows several other pretty serious scandals. That includes, you know, back in May when Plattner's campaign confirmed reporting that he had exchanged sexually explicit messages with multiple women towards the start of his marriage, as well as last fall when past online comments Plattner had made resurfaced, including some where he disparaged sexual assault victims. In his response to a lot of these controversies, Plattner has acknowledged he's not a perfect person. He's talked a lot about struggling with post-traumatic stress disorder after serving in the military, and he's argued these are experiences many voters can relate to.
1: Now to the politics of this, because that's what happens. What does this mean for Democrats?
3: Well, it's a serious blow. Remember, this is a race Democrats have seen as key to taking back the Senate in the fall. Trump lost Maine in 2024, and people think that Republican Senator Susan Collins is vulnerable. And, you know, if Plattner were to drop out, Maine election law says that a general election candidate has to drop out on or before Monday, the second Monday in July. So if he were to do that, Maine Democrats would have until the 27th to select a replacement. And, if that happens, it's currently unclear who that would be.
1: All right, that's NPR political reporter Elena Moore. Elena, thanks.
3: Thanks.
1: NATO leaders are gathering in Turkey's capital, Ankara, today for the start of the annual summit of the alliance's 32 member states, with President Trump among those going to be there.
0: Yeah, the war in Ukraine continues. The U.S.-led war with Iran is not resolved. And NATO leaders hope to project unity while confronting some of the alliance's biggest challenges in decades.
1: NPR's Adil Alshalchi is in Ankara, joins us now. So what's at stake at this summit? What are leaders going to try to accomplish?
5: Well, just like Steve mentioned, the opening day is about demonstrating unity and credibility. But it also comes at a time when the U.S. is planning to shrink its presence in Europe. It says it wants to focus its resources elsewhere. The administration just announced a six-month Pentagon review of U.S. forces in Europe. So this week, the main issues will include increasing defense spending, investing in military capabilities, and there's going to be a focus on sustaining support for Ukraine to keep deterring Russia. Allies are also expected to discuss their commitment to spend 5% of GDP on defense and broader security needs. That's a major increase from NATO's previous target. NATO's Secretary General has said there will be announcements on tens of billions in new military contracts. Now, President Trump has argued for some time that NATO allies rely too heavily on the U.S., and he's warned that the U.S. support can't be taken for granted. So this summit is also an opportunity for European allies to show that they're stepping up.
1: The wars in Ukraine and Iran, how are they shaping or influencing NATO's priorities?
5: Well, the leaders are meeting as Russia attacked Kyiv again this week, killing at least 22 people, according to Ukrainian officials. So Russia's invasion of Ukraine has brought NATO back to its original mission: collective defense against a major military threat in Europe. Allies see supporting Ukraine not just as helping Kyiv defend itself, but as strengthening Europe's own security by weakening Russia's military capabilities. Now, the U.S.-Israeli war with Iran is also hanging over the summit. There's a fragile ceasefire. It's holding. Both sides are meant to meet again soon to iron out the final terms of a deal. But the situation on the ground continues to be unstable. Just this morning, a tanker was struck in the Strait of Hormuz. Again, President Trump says that Europe isn't doing enough to help him at this war. Allies have been reluctant to take part in efforts to secure shipping through the Strait of Hormuz or provide military support to the U.S.
1: All right, you mentioned that all of this is in Ankara. That's the capital of Turkey. Why Ankara as the venue at this moment?
5: So let's remember, Turkey has the alliance's second largest military. It controls access to the Black Sea through the Turkish Straits and has acted as a mediator in major conflicts across the Middle East. It's also been involved in ceasefire talks in Iran, for example. Also, Turkey's defense industry is growing. So this summit is really President Erdogan's chance to present Turkey as an indispensable NATO ally, especially after years of being at odds with many European countries because of Turkey's human rights record. NATO now sees that they too need Turkey, not only to help with the wars in Ukraine and Iran, but also to manage the relationship with President Trump. Trump has praised Erdogan. You know, he's a strong man. He's admired many times. And even said last week he wouldn't even have come to the NATO summit if it wasn't for Erdogan. So NATO is muting its criticisms of Erdogan's authoritarian rule. Deterring Russia, making NATO stronger is just more important today.
1: That's NPR's Adil Alshalchi in Ankara. Thank you very much.
5: You're welcome.
1: The U.S. men's national soccer team's World Cup is over.
0: Wasn't even close. The Americans lost to Belgium 4-1 in the round of 16, ending a run that inspired a new generation of fans and filled stadiums for the rare World Cup here at home. Right before the end, they also became the center of controversy.
1: NPR sports correspondent Becky Sullivan was at the game in Seattle. Becky, a big, broad question here, but what happened?
6: Boy, ain't that the question to ask me, eh? I mean, geez, so much had been made of this past four-year cycle for the U.S. men. They had this promising young team back in 22. You might remember that should have had these past 4 years to improve and mature. They had all these guys who were getting experience on top-flight clubs in Europe. They had the name brand coach, Mauricio Pochettino. They had the home field advantage, as you mentioned, and yet somehow all of that amounted to just another exit at exactly the same stage as their previous three World Cup appearances, a loss in the round of 16, and for the third time in a row at the hands of a European opponent. And obviously, watching this game last night, Belgium was just quite clearly the better team. They took advantage of all these countless U.S. turnovers, defensive mistakes. They just won easily.
1: All right, so that's the game, Becky. Let's talk about the red card, the Folarin Balogun red card, and whether he should have been on the pitch or not. If you're Team USA, maybe you think, oh, it was too harsh of a call. He should have been right where he was playing with us. And then if you're Belgium, you're thinking, well, wait a second. It's the world against us, and maybe that inspired them. I mean, what do you think factored into the way we saw that play out?
6: All I'll say, A, is that it's just not every day that FIFA decides to delay the suspension, the automatic suspension of one game for a player who gets a red card. It's certainly not every day that the President of the United States decides to make a phone call to the head of FIFA to ask for a review of said red card, as President Trump did last week. I mean, this was just quite the hubbub around this game that had blown up over the past couple days. The U.S. players, they said afterward that they hadn't let this whole thing get to them, that they weren't affected by all the noise. But the vibe shift, I thought, around the U.S. team was profound. There was so much excitement, you might remember, about them before all of this. But then this weekend came this FIFA decision to allow Balogun to play despite the red card. That was already so unusual, so unexpected. Then, of course, the news about Trump calling Gianni Infantino, the president of FIFA, directly to ask for this review. And I think for many U.S. fans, at least, the whole thing suddenly carried with it a bit of a stench, even if the red card had, as you say, felt bogus to begin with. But, you know, I think for me, it was hard to wonder if, you know, all of the above had gotten to the team. And certainly Belgium was energized by it. It really just kind of turned the whole script on its head.
1: And now if you're Team USA, are you wondering, well, how good are we really? I mean, I guess we're back at square one.
6: I think that's exactly right. I mean, I don't see how they escape feeling like they have ended this exact in the same place they started from. And I think, too, it's tough to compare them with another host country in this tournament, Mexico, who had their own round of 16 loss in these last few days, fought tooth and nail till the end in this battle with England in this game. And it's just by contrast, the Americans just didn't really have any fight at all in this game. And so, you know, what's next for them? It's hard to say. Their coach, Pochettino, has been tight-lipped about whether he plans to leave or stay. I think nobody would really be surprised if he left. And boy, it's just a really long 4-year wait until the next World Cup for these guys.
1: NPR's Becky Sullivan in Seattle. Becky, thanks.
6: You're welcome.

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1: 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Well, good morning. Thank you for joining us for Morning Edition for this Tuesday, July 7th. I'm David Giustino. With me, our engineer, Mr. Bailey Janes. On the way, our producer, Sajina Shrestha. Back in the fold, WAMC's news director, Andrew Waite. The always positive and joyful Ray Graff arrives around 7. As for your weather forecast, from News Channel 13 meteorologist Paul Cayano, morning rain moving out, then mostly cloudy with scattered showers today. Highs in the mid-70s, mostly cloudy with areas of fog tonight, lows near 60. Mostly sunny tomorrow, highs in the mid-80s. Wednesday night, partly cloudy, lows in the lower 60s. Thursday, partly sunny with scattered showers and storms, highs in the mid to upper 80s. Friday, mostly cloudy, showers, possibly a thunderstorm, highs in the mid-80s. Morning Edition continues regional news at 5:31:30.
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0: 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I'm E. Martinez.
3: And I'm Steve Inskeep. President Trump had a busy day. Yesterday, he talked of his personal intervention to urge authorities to let an American play in the World Cup. Last night, as Team USA lost, the president did not post on Truth Social about the game at all, moving on to praise of his own speeches. Democrats accuse the president of missing what people care about, high prices. But can they do any better? New Jersey Governor Mikey Sherrill says she wants to get power bills under control. WNYC's Mike Hayes asked how much a governor can do.
4: 10 years ago, Catherine Hunt moved into a one-bedroom apartment in the Rossmore Senior Living Community in Monroe Township, New Jersey. At the time, Hunt says her electricity bill was manageable.
5: Oh, it was pretty low. It was right around $50 a month at the most.
6: What's it costing you now?
5: Well, the cost went up to close to $400.
4: $400 per month last winter. Living off of Social Security, there was no way Hunt could afford that. So she just turned off her heat. Then she'd layer up, throwing on a winter coat like she was going outside. Instead of welcoming family and friends into the apartment, she'd entertain them at a local restaurant.
6: Did you have to warn your visitors?
5: Yeah, I just told you, there's no heat in here, so you probably won't want to visit. But I'll meet you at, I'll meet you at Sal's.
4: In the last year, New Jerseyans on average paid about 22% more for electricity than they did the year before. That's an annual increase of close to $400 per household, according to data from MIT and the climate news site HeatMap. That's the highest spike in any state. Only Washington, D.C. has seen a bigger increase. Catherine Hunt's neighbors are definitely feeling that spike, like Sule Camino Greaves.
7: I live in a small house, 2 bedrooms and 1 bathroom, by myself. So I shower once a day, blah, blah, blah. $662.
4: and David Decker.
6: How's your electric bill?
8: Oh, what? My electric bill?
6: Yeah.
8: I try to give it to someone every month. Yeah.
4: Why are costs going up so much in New Jersey? Well, it's several things at once. Rising inflation is contributing, and higher prices for natural gas. But more than anything,
9: the fundamental challenge is that we are experiencing tremendous growth in demand for electricity.
4: Abe Silverman is an energy research scholar at Johns Hopkins University. He says most of that increased demand is from data centers. There are already more than 80 data centers operating in New Jersey alone, and the state expects more to come online in the future. The regional grid operator says this major growth in demand is driving up prices. Silverman says, ultimately, the only way to bring down prices is to build more power generation, including more wind and solar power.
9: We absolutely need to be thinking about how do we expand the pie. And at the same time we're expanding the pie, we need to think about who's paying for that expansion.
4: New Jersey lawmakers just passed new rules making big data centers foot the bill for some grid upgrades and new power generation. Governor Mikey Sherrill says that's only fair.
10: That's an incredibly expensive proposition, and having the data centers take on that burden can significantly drive down the cost to consumers here in New Jersey.
4: At least a dozen other states have proposed similar policies. So has President Trump and members of Congress. New Jersey is also trying to make it easier to build more renewables and nuclear power. Experts say these actions could slow rate growth over the long term. In the short term, Sherrill directed the state utility regulator to turn down requests from utility companies to raise rates.
10: So what we did is we froze the cost per kilowatt hour. So think of it as like freezing the cost per gallon at the pump.
4: But Catherine Hunt says freezing rates aren't enough when you're freezing it at such a high number.
5: Well, it would still cost too much if they froze it at what it is now. I would have to go through another winter turning off my heat.
4: As for turning on the costly AC this summer.
5: Now that's a problem. I'm asking other people what they're going to do.
6: What are you hearing?
5: They don't know. They're just looking at it and they're deer in the headlights right now.
4: Ahead of the midterms, candidates across the country are making the same affordability promises that Governor Sherrill did. But if New Jersey is any indication, high prices aren't going anywhere anytime soon. For NPR News, I'm Mike Hayes in Monroe, New Jersey.
0: In honor of the 250th anniversary of the Declaration of Independence, our series America in Pursuit explores culture, history, and objects in American life. Next up, NPR's Claire Lombardo takes us back to Sutter's Mill in 1848.
11: California is not even a state yet. And in the foothills of the Sierra Nevada Mountains outside of Sacramento, a man named James Marshall is constructing a water-powered mill when he sees something shiny.
12: The lore is that he picks it up, bites on it, because of course gold is soft, and is convinced that it is gold.
11: He was right. Anthea Hartig is the director of the Smithsonian's National Museum of American History. The next question, can the U.S. even claim that gold?
12: The United States just received the territory. The ink is barely dry in the Treaty of Guadalupe Hidalgo.
11: Ending the Mexican-American War and annexing much of Mexico for the U.S., but the answer apparently was yes, and the gold rush was on.
12: It will completely change the trajectory of United States history. It eradicates the landscapes and the native peoples of that part of California. It turns San Francisco into a boom town.
11: It pushed forward California statehood.
12: President Lincoln, 15 years later would credit California's gold with winning the Civil War because it literally funded the Union Army.
11: That first flake of gold was already at the Smithsonian by then, sent to the still new institution in 1861.
12: I think in part because of the impending Civil War, they wanted to try and keep specimens, geological specimens, and especially this speck of gold safe.
11: This summer, that tiny speck is sitting on a tiny black pillow like a ring inside of the Smithsonian Castle in Washington, D.C., in a special exhibit called American Aspirations. But it didn't transform the life of the man who found it.
12: Marshall, in particular, kind of slipped a bit into obscurity.
11: A flake of gold found by a man who never profited from it, on soil that had just been taken from Mexico. A quintessentially American story. Claire Lombardo, NPR News.
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1: 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Good morning. And thank you for tuning in. WAMC Regional News. Coming up right after this news from NPR.

0: Live from NPR News in Washington, I'm Dave Mattingly. Russia's ongoing war with Ukraine is expected to be one of the major topics at this week's NATO summit in Turkey. President Trump is on his way to the talks in Ankara. The meetings follow the latest round of large-scale Russian attacks on Ukraine's capital. They left more than 20 people dead. NPR's Joannika Kisis has more from Kyiv.
1: Ukraine and Russia remain so far apart on what an end to this war actually means. I mean, Ukraine does not want to accept any deal that would reward the Kremlin for starting this full-scale war, so they refuse to cede any territory to Russia. People don't see an end to this war, and that's really, really scary for them, especially now that Moscow is using these missiles on Ukrainian cities that are causing so much damage and killing lots of people. Yelena Zavozina, she lives near the apartment building that was hit. She had this message for NATO.
2: Please just stop this war. We don't want to die. We are innocent people, you know.
1: She says NATO leaders can pressure Russia to end this war if they want to.
0: The 2 days of talks also follow word that the Pentagon is conducting a six-month review of U.S. forces in Europe. French President Emmanuel Macron is said to be safe after explosions were reported in Syria's capital, Damascus. That's where Macron is meeting with Syria's president today. This is NPR News.
3: Good morning. Coming up on 5:32 with regional news, I'm David Gustina. In the headlines, one woman is dead and four people injured after a series of violent incidents in Albany over the holiday weekend. As WAMC's Grant Ashley reports, local leaders want an end to the violence.
4: Albany police reported two shootings and two stabbings over the holiday weekend. 39-year-old Iris Vasquez was pronounced dead at the scene of a shooting on Washington Avenue Sunday afternoon. Victims in the other shooting and the stabbings were treated for their injuries. Police are investigating all four incidents, but they have announced no arrests so far. Violent crime in Albany has fallen over the past few years. But Bill Pettit, the president of the Pine Hills Neighborhood Association, where two people were injured in a shooting early Monday morning, says one homicide is still a tragedy.
5: Statistically, I don't know what the number of homicides this year is down. Who cares what that means? You know, one death is too many.
4: For WAMC, I'm Grant Ashley.
3: Albany Mayor Dorsey Appleers, meanwhile, is scheduled to announce a violence prevention plan this morning. Vermont State Police have identified the individuals who drowned last week in the Lamoille River near Arrowhead Mountain Lake in Georgia, Vermont. WAMC's North Country Bureau Chief Pat Bradley with more.
6: Last Wednesday, a group of relatives were fishing along the shore when a young girl fell into the water and a man jumped in to try to rescue her. On Thursday evening, Vermont State Police underwater recovery team members located the girl's body. On Saturday evening, a kayaker found the man's body. On Monday, state police identified the two victims as 11-year-old Yasmin Upangui and her 25-year-old brother, Sandro Lala, both of Cambridge, Vermont. An autopsy determined their deaths were due to accidental drowning. I'm Pat Bradley, WAMC News.
3: News Channel 13 meteorologist Paul Cayano says some morning rain will move out, then mostly cloudy with scattered showers today, highs in the mid-70s. Mostly cloudy, areas of fog tonight, lows near 60. Mostly sunny tomorrow, highs in the mid-80s. Morning edition continues. More regional news at 6:04.
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9: Nami Martinez.
10: And I'm Leila Fadil. Earlier this year, Defense Secretary Pete Hegseth invited Pastor Doug Wilson to give a sermon at the Pentagon.
11: First of all, thank you for being here.
12: Thank you.
11: Thank you for your leadership, for your mentorship.
10: Wilson was invited as part of Hegseth's monthly Christian worship service.
13: We are praying in the name of the Lord Jesus Christ.
9: With his blood, he purchased all the nations of men. And Father, this includes our nation.
10: His appearance at the Pentagon was controversial. Wilson is a self-described Christian nationalist. He's called for repealing a woman's right to vote. He's defended slavery. He believes homosexuality should be a crime. Wilson also wants the U.S. to become a Christian theocracy, even though the Constitution prohibits the government from establishing a national religion. Those beliefs are extreme, and a few years ago, they were fringe. But today, Wilson's teachings are entering the mainstream, according to religion scholars. The most prominent member of his church network is the defense secretary, Pete Hegseth. That is why I recently sat down with Doug Wilson at his main church in Moscow, Idaho, where I started by asking him about that relationship.
12: I met him a few times at church, once in Tennessee and once or twice in D.C., and we've texted some, but not a lot.
10: Does he ever seek your advice or the advice of other pastors within your church network on policy matters?
12: Not to my knowledge. Certainly not for me. There's an important distinction to be made. Mm-hmm. I think it is crucial for pastors, when it comes to situations like this, to stay in their lane. Let's say I've got thoughts on the Strait of Hormuz. I don't have security clearances. I wasn't elected to anything. So, no, I want to stay in my lane and not do anything.
10: You said you don't support forever wars.
12: No, I don't.
10: Has this gone on too long?
12: Yep. Yeah. The bombing campaign was a short, brief war. I would have much preferred to have us just do that and get out. But it seemed like more of an entanglement than I think anybody in the MAGA right likes.
10: Have you communicated these concerns directly to the Secretary of Defense?
12: No, I've written about them, mm-hmm. And he may have read them, but I've been very careful not to take my position as pastor and say, I've got a pipeline to the Secretary. Mm-hmm. Let me tell you what I think about these things. No.
10: Now, you've made it clear that you want a Christian theocracy.
12: Yes.
10: In this country. You've declared mm-hmm. yourself a Christian nationalist. What would that look like in the United States?
12: It would look like fluffy clouds and unicorns, and everybody would be happy. what it would look like in practical terms. Mm-hmm. I would want basically the same constitutional framework that we have now. I love the U.S. Constitution. I think it's a work of theological genius. I like the federal system of subordinate states that have their own powers. I like the separation of powers at the federal level. The things that would change, some would be constitutional amendments. I'd want to see abortion outlawed everywhere. I'd want to see Obergefell overturned.
10: So no same-sex marriage, no abortion.
12: No same-sex marriage. I'd like the LGBTQ plus thing to go away at the legal level.
10: So there would be no legal protections for LGBTQ plus folks.
12: Correct. There would be no special carve-outs for them, right? I believe that LGBTQ plus people have the right to think what they think and say what they want to say.
10: But you would want to make it illegal for them to be in partnerships. You would want to restrict what they could do in their bedrooms.
12: Oh, you mean like sexual partnerships, like mm-hmm. marriage? Yeah, so I don't want legal recognition of those relationships.
10: What happens to non-Christians in a country that has long given equal rights and equal protections to all faiths and all? Right. What happens? Can they hold public office? Can they vote? Can they pray in public?
12: Probably the best illustration of this would be church bells, yes. Minarets, no.
10: Why?
12: Because the public space would belong to Christ. So church bells can occupy the public space, but a minaret is a loudspeaker, big call to prayer. Could Muslims pray to Allah? Yes. Could they gather together to pray to Allah? Yes.
10: But they should do it quietly and in their homes.
12: But they should recognize that they're in a Christian country. And consequently, they should defer to that. Now, the only way that that is ever going to happen is by means of persuasion, evangelism, mass conversion to Christianity. You can't just flip a switch and make this country as cosmopolitan and secular and diverse as it is, and just say, okay, everybody, we're going to do it the Christian way. That's not going to happen.
10: Could they serve in public office? Could they vote?
12: So if you had a Christian republic, mm-hmm. the Constitution would be Christian. And an office holder would have to vow to uphold the Constitution. So everybody who holds public office
10: would have to be Christian?
12: Would have to vow to uphold the Christian Constitution, yeah.
10: So technically they wouldn't be in public office.
12: Right, technically they would not be.
10: But could they vote?
12: Yes, probably. Yes.
10: Now, you've called for repealing women's right to vote, which is protected by the 19th Amendment.
12: Right.
10: Why?
12: Because it's a good idea.
10: A lot of women wouldn't think so.
12: A lot of women wouldn't agree. Right. What I envision is a system we have practiced in our church here for 4 decades, and that is household voting. In our polity, in our church system, about 7% of the votes are cast by women because we have a number of women who are heads of their households.
10: So, for example, yeah. I'm a woman who's not married, who doesn't have children, and who is Muslim. So in a future Christian theocracy where the 19th Amendment is repealed, what is my role in public life? Do I get to vote? Do I get to run for office?
12: No, you wouldn't hold office because you couldn't vow to uphold the Christian constitution. And whether you voted or not would have nothing to do with whether you were a woman or not. Whether you voted would be...
10: I'm the head of my household.
12: If you were head of the household and Christian, you would vote.
10: And if I'm head of the household and not Christian?
12: Then that would depend probably on the state.
10: How do you actually get, though, to a Christian theocracy?
12: Yeah, the mechanism.
10: Is it courts? Yeah. Is it schools? Is it violence?
12: No, it's not violence. It is preaching the gospel, planting churches, starting classical Christian schools, working your tail off, basically.
10: But you would have to change portions of the Constitution to become a theocracy.
12: Actually, no.
10: I mean, a lot of constitutional scholars would disagree with you.
12: Yeah, I disagree with them.
10: With so many evangelicals in the administration that are connected to your church,
12: Do
10: you feel in this moment that your religious worldview is closer to power than it's ever been? That your vision of what the U.S. should be is closer?
12: I think it'd be fairer to say that my vision, our vision of what the intersection of theology and politics should be is closer to getting a hearing, which is very different than here are the levers of power. That's not where we are. In the last 5 years, we have gotten a much more significant hearing than we ever have before.
10: Doug Wilson, thank you so much for sitting down with us. We really appreciate
12: it. Happy to do it.
10: That was Pastor Doug Wilson. He spoke on video for the NPR series Newsmakers. The full conversation is on the NPR app and on YouTube. This is NPR News.
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14: This is Morning Edition from NPR News. I'm Amy Martinez.
8: And I'm Steve Inskeep. Prosecutors this week are laying out their evidence against the man charged with killing conservative activist Charlie Kirk in September. This preliminary hearing will determine whether there is, in fact, probable cause to go to trial on charges that could result in the death penalty. Caroline Ballard from member station KUER joins us from Salt Lake City. She's covering the trial. Good morning.
15: Good morning, Steve.
8: Okay, so what is the evidence?
15: Well, so we're watching this on a live stream. There's really limited space in the courtroom. There was actually a lottery for reporters, so not everyone's getting in. But watching this, there's lots of videos, and that makes sense since these events that Charlie Kirk was at, they were frequently live streamed, recorded by people in attendance. But really what they were doing on day one was kind of laying out the scene. We did get to see a couple of videos that they did allow. One was a Ring video of the defendant's car going by and potentially him getting out of it. But they have a lot to get through, 40 to 50 exhibits to get through this week. They got through about a dozen on Monday. They also had two witnesses, both law enforcement, who were describing what they had seen when they were at the crime scene. The most distinctive moment was when former Utah Bureau of Investigation agent David Hull pointed out Tyler Robinson as the suspect he identified in his investigation.
16: Yeah, I believe that Mr. Robinson is between Ms. Nestor and other counsel, wearing a gray suit jacket with a dark tie and a light-colored shirt.
15: And you know, Steve, the thing that hangs over all of this is the possibility of the death penalty. In the hours after Kirk was killed, even before they had a suspect, Utah Governor Spencer Cox said the state would pursue it. And the defense is going to do everything they can to take that off the table.
8: Okay, let's talk about that. How did Robinson's defense team react in this early stage?
15: Yes, so they objected to every piece of evidence prosecutors introduced. And it's worth noting the judge only sided with them one time, and that's when the defense asked to block some surveillance videos from Utah Valley University. Prosecutors said they would try to reintroduce them today.
8: Yeah, I'm curious. You said there's hardly any seats in the courtroom. Did you get a hold of anybody who got one?
15: Yes, members of the public, even though there were only maybe a little more than a dozen seats available, they lined up in pre-dawn hours Monday to grab one of those few seats. Selena Armitage got there at 1 a.m.
17: I want to hear the evidence that the prosecution has, because for me, it's not black and white yet in my mind of what happened. And so that's why I'm here, basically.
15: This hearing really underscored some of the spectacle around this case, too. Donald Trump Jr. was in the courtroom, along with Charlie Kirk's parents and his widow, Erica Kirk. This was also the first time Kirk's and Robinson's parents have been in the same room together.
8: Where does this proceeding go from here?
15: Well, one of the law enforcement officers, David Hull, he's going to be back on the stand starting today. If they go at Monday's pace, it should, by my estimation, wrap up by Thursday, but they're scheduled through the end of the week if they need it.
8: Caroline Ballard with member station KUER in Salt Lake City. Thanks so much.
15: Thanks, Steve.

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1: 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Checking some of the weather conditions around the region. At this hour, showers 59 degrees at Oxford, Connecticut. Rain 65 in Groton. At Barrie, Vermont this morning, clear skies 60 degrees, light rain 63 at Rutland. Showers at last check 66 out in Boston, raining 61 at Worcester and Chicopee. Raining 56 at Great Barrington, North Adams rain 59. Saranac Lake, New York, mostly cloudy, 54 degrees. Central Park, New York City, showers, 64. Showers, 69 at last report out in Buffalo. Mostly cloudy, 63 at Binghamton. Poughkeepsie reports mostly cloudy skies, 62. Showers, 63 at Newburgh. Showers, 60 in Monticello, mostly clear. That's showers, rather, 64 at Ithaca. Cloudy, 66 out in Rome. Glens Falls, cloudy, 64. Some rain falling, 63 in Albany. On a Tuesday, at 9 minutes before 6.
0: It's Morning Edition from NPR News. I'm Steve Inskeep.
2: And I'm A. Martinez. Today in World Cup play, defending champions Argentina take on Egypt, a team that hasn't made it to the round of 16 in the World Cup since 1934. The Pharaohs' unexpected run this year is lighting up the Arab world, and as their coach hopes, putting the plight of Palestinians in the spotlight as well. Here's NPR's Carrie Kahn.
3: After Egypt advanced, beating Australia in penalties last Friday, celebrations erupted with parties posted all over social media. From the glitzy streets of Riyadh, Saudi Arabia, to Dubai, World Cup fever is on. At this cafe in Cairo's historic Heliopolis neighborhood, hot drinks and shisha pipes are bubbling as the packed crowd watches Sunday night's Brazil-Norway game. Ahmed Khir, a 29-year-old engineer, says just making it into the World Cup has been an amazing achievement for Egypt. We came into the Cup really without a lot of expectations. We had no idea how far we'd go, he says. While Argentina may have Messi, we have Mohamed Mo Salah, the team's star forward. And then there's our beloved coach, says Khir. They all give us hope. They all care about the team so much. We can beat Argentina and make it all the way to the semifinals, he says. Along with hopes, Egypt's coach, Hossam Hassem, has been making headlines. After securing a spot in the round of 16, Hassem unfurled the Palestinian flag. The Palestine Football Association is a FIFA member, so its flags are allowed on the field despite prohibitions on political symbols. Yesterday, Hassem pressed his case again for the Palestinian cause at a FIFA presser. My message through football, the world's soft power, I beg you, whatever your religion, whatever country, my message is let the Palestinian people live. Just let them live, he said. Hassan's embrace of Palestinians was heard and appreciated in Gaza, says 23-year-old Osama Farahat, walking amongst the rubble in Gaza City, sporting the Egyptian team's red football jersey. We are waiting on pins and needles for this next match. It will be such a time of joy for us, he says, where we won't think of our displacement, our hunger, or our pain, just joy. With Ahmed Abu Hamda in Cairo and Anas Baba in Gaza, I'm Carrie Kahn, NPR News, Tel Aviv.
0: Some other news now. A political movement in India takes inspiration from cockroaches. This movement is dominated by India's Generation Z. They want political reforms and accountability from the government of Prime Minister Narendra Modi. So who are the cockroaches? NPR's Omar Khandekar joined the swarm.
4: Growing up in the North Indian town of Ludhiana, Bhaiwan Singh says a lot of his friends were planning to leave India after high school.
5: Chale gaye bahar, ek Italy gaya hua hai, do teen Canada gaye hue hain.
4: To Italy, Canada and the US.
5: To main unko sochta tha ki are kyun ja rahe hain.
4: Bhaiwan says he used to think, why are they leaving? India is the best. But after 3 years working as a salesman in Delhi, the 24-year-old says he's tired of the pollution, corruption and the cacophony. Today, he stands outside a Japanese language coaching class where he plans to enroll so he can one day work abroad. His primary motivation for leaving, he says, is the meager salary, less than $250 a month. He says if he wants to buy a good car and a house,
5: तो वो बेसिक नीड यहाँ पे पूरी होने में आपकी पूरी लाइफ लग जाए.
4: It would take his whole life. He is not the only one feeling disillusioned about his future in the country. A few miles from where we meet Singh, hundreds of youngsters are staging a sit-in. For the last 2 weeks, they have been showing up with tambourine and tunes, demanding political reforms. They call themselves cockroaches. Their movement started after India's top judge Suryakant compared unemployed youths to roaches. He quickly said that he was misunderstood, but it was too late. In response, Abhijit Tipke, an Indian national who graduated from public relations at Boston University, declared that he was forming a cockroach Janta party, literally the Cockroach People's Party. It was meant to be a joke, but within days, its social media followers snowballed into the millions. One online fan even made an AI anthem. Maybe. It says, how can you crush us when we are everywhere? Last month, Dipke returned to India to launch protests in the Indian capital. He says his satire struck a chord because
5: the government has stopped listening.
4: He says frustration is building because it's getting harder to afford a decent education and find well-paying jobs, and the ways to get them seem rigged. A recent State of Working India report reveals a stark reality. It was meant to be a joke, but within days, its social media followers snowballed into the millions. One online fan even made an AI anthem. It says, how can you crush us when we are everywhere? Last month, Dipke returned to India to launch

0: A recent State of Working India report reveals a stark reality. Around 2 in 5 graduates under the age of 25 are unemployed. The figure is among the highest in decades. And this is despite India's economy growing at 6 to 8% every year over the last decade, except in the 2 years of the COVID-19 pandemic. That's also why Dipke moved to the US 2 years ago. He says he stayed there despite experiencing racism.
1: You are never accepted into that society, but at least you will be able to feed your family.
0: India's government hasn't responded to the protesters' demands, which now include the resignation of the federal education minister after a series of exam paper leaks that affected millions of students. That minister, Dharmendra Pradhan, instead has called the protesters terrorists. Political scientist Bhanu Joshi says the government is aware of the problem. But instead of focusing on creating jobs, it has pivoted its resources towards welfare programs and unemployment benefits. The Gen Z protests, he says, are a warning.
2: That symbolic politics cannot, in some sense, absorb material frustration forever.
0: That the Indian youth's concerns need structural solutions, not quick fixes. Omkar Khandekar, NPR News, New Delhi.
3: 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I'm Steve Inskeep.
4: And I'm Amy Martinez.
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3: Good morning. President Trump arrives in Turkey today for the annual NATO summit. The president is friends with Turkey's leader, a reliable part of NATO, who also made his country less democratic. It's Morning Edition from NPR News. U.S. men's soccer team ended its World Cup run with a crushing defeat against Belgium. I'm Steve Inskeep.
4: And I'm Amy Martinez, but hanging over the loss in the round of 16 is President Trump's call to FIFA ahead of the match. Also, the Trump administration has canceled nearly all teen pregnancy prevention grants, and people are turning to goats to remove invasive plant species from their backyards. It's Tuesday, July 7th. WNBA legend Lisa Leslie, who won 2 titles with the LA Sparks, is turning 54 years old today. News is next.
7: Live from NPR News in Washington, I'm Louise Schiavone. A new allegation of sexual assault reported Monday in Politico has shaken the campaign of the main Democrat seeking to unseat Republican Senator Susan Collins. Graham Plattner is denying accusations of sexual assault by a woman he had dated. Plattner has now commented in this social media video.
8: Regardless of the inaccuracy of the reporting, but mindful of the political reality it will inflict, we are taking the time to reflect on the best path forward for the state that I love, the people that I love, the movement I belong to, and the goal of defeating Susan Collins.
7: Several Democrats have withdrawn their endorsements, including top Senate Democrat Chuck Schumer. NATO leaders are gathering in Turkey's capital, Ankara, today for the start of the annual summit of the alliance's 32 member states, with President Trump among those attending. As NPR's Hadil Alshalshi reports, the allies have a major challenge ahead of them.
9: The opening day of the NATO summit will be all about showing unity and credibility. Leaders will meet to discuss an increase in defense spending and investing in military capabilities, including their commitment to spend 5% of GDP on defense and broader security needs, a significant increase from NATO's previous target. But the main challenge for allies

0: this week will be to convince President Trump to stay committed to NATO. Trump has long argued that NATO allies rely too heavily on the U.S. and that its support cannot be taken for granted. So this week is a chance for European allies to show they're stepping up. Hadil Al-Shalchi, NPR News, Ankara.
1: In Damascus, two explosions went off shortly after French President Emmanuel Macron entered Syria's presidential palace to meet with Syria's president. The blasts occurred near the Four Seasons Hotel where Macron is staying. Macron's office said that he was safe and that the meeting proceeded as planned. There was no comment from Syrian officials after the blasts. Macron is making the stop on his way to the NATO summit in Turkey. Dozens of large wildfires are burning across the parched West. In southwest Colorado, the Gold Mountain Fire forced rural residents to flee their homes on Monday. Colorado Public Radio's Stina Sieg says the fire is now more than 29,000 acres, only 2% contained.
2: It's the latest in a series of evacuation orders for the fire that started June 27th outside the mountain town of Ouray. Though the quaint community was spared, the fire's been burning largely uncontained through the surrounding farmland. Land and rugged high alpine terrain. It's one of several large wildfires in Colorado that grew over the weekend. Outside of Pueblo, the Aspen Acres fire forced new evacuations Sunday, including the entire tiny community of Williamsburg. The fire is now one of the largest in Colorado history. Late last month, three wildland firefighters died in a blaze near the Utah border. For NPR News, I'm Stina Sieg in Grand Junction, Colorado.
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4: 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Good morning. Coming up on 6:05. With regional news, I'm David Gustina. In the headlines, a new report says violence in New York State prisons was rising before the recent beating deaths of two incarcerated men. The New York Public News Network's Jimmy Vielkind reports.
5: The use of force by corrections officers rose steadily in the decade before guards fatally beat prisoners Robert Brooks and Messiah Nanchui in 2024 and 2025. That's one finding of an outside review of the state correctional system commissioned by Governor Hochul after the deaths and a three-week illegal guard strike last year. Assemblymember Mikhail Solage is a Nassau County Democrat who has pushed for more prison oversight.
6: The killing of Robert Brooks and Messiah Nanchui weren't just a few bad actors, that it's a systemic issue that is something that we need to address.
5: Hochul says she wants a safe and secure prison system for both prisoners and guards. In Albany, I'm Jimmy Vielkind for the New York Public News Network.
4: Connecticut-based Daigle Law Group has laid out a timeline for its taxpayer-funded audit of the Hinsdale, Massachusetts Police Department following a controversial killing in January. An update from WAMC's Josh Landes.
7: The $25,000 audit was approved by residents after Biagio Cavill was killed by Hinsdale police in the midst of a mental health crisis. Attorney Christopher Daigle says his firm will deliver its findings to town leaders in the next 3 months.
8: We are going to look at things that have a direct effect on services, and we're going to make recommendations. I've learned a long time ago that the one thing that you can do correctly in this world is you can set expectations where they should be. And that is, I want to be clear with you, the best thing that we can do as the consultants is make recommendations and justify why we're making a recommendation.
7: Hinsdale Select Board member Raymond Huntoon has pledged that the body will act on the eventual recommendations once they are in hand. Josh Landes, WAMC News.
4: News Channel 13 meteorologist Paul Kayanos, WAMC Regional Forecast. Mostly cloudy, scattered showers today, highs in the mid-70s. Mostly cloudy with areas of fog tonight, lows near 60. Mostly sunny tomorrow, highs in the mid-80s. For Thursday, scattered showers and storms, partly sunny, highs in the upper 80s. Morning Edition continues. More regional news. at 6:19.
9: It's Morning Edition from NPR News. I'm Steve Inskeep in Washington, D.C.
10: And I'm A. Martinez in Culver City, California. NATO leaders are meeting in Ankara today. European allies are looking to show President Trump that they are making good on pledges from a year ago. They promise to shoulder more of the responsibility for their own defense. Terry Schultz explains it's a mission made more urgent by the fact that the United States is scaling back the military resources it is willing to commit to Europe's security.
11: As NATO leaders headed to their summit in Turkey, China test-fired a long-range ballistic missile and Russia intensified its constant pounding of Ukraine. But in Ankara, those issues will take a back seat to trying to prevent what many countries feel is a bigger threat to the alliance, the potential for abrupt U.S. disengagement. There's uncertainty about how things will play out with President Trump in Ankara, explains Armita Van Rij with the Center for European Reform think tank, which leaves less room to address more difficult issues that could prove divisive.
12: The ambition is to get through essentially 24 hours without any major public display of disagreement between the allies. And if that happens, then that will be considered a successful summit, which, given the external security environment and the threats that the Euro-Atlantic area faces, is an incredibly low bar.
11: To keep President Trump bullish on NATO for the short time he's on the ground, Secretary General Mark Rutte will attempt to counteract Trump's lingering anger at Europe's lack of enthusiasm for his war on Iran.
13: We are now creating an alliance which is sustainable, where the U.S. knows it is a fair deal.
11: Rutte's plan of action, continuing to praise Trump for getting NATO members to agree last year to spend 5% of their GDP on defense, and proving that they're spending this money now on making themselves more self-sufficient.
13: We are spending the same as they are, taking more responsibility for the conventional defense of Europe, stronger Europe, stronger NATO.
11: The process is referred to as burden shifting, and there's been less coordination of it than Europeans would like. The U.S. informed allies in May that it would sharply curtail the military resources NATO can rely on in its plans for responding to a potential attack. And U.S. Defense Secretary Pete Hegseth warned last month that the U.S. had begun a six-month review of where it should maintain its troops and equipment in Europe. He said decisions would be determined in part by how much allies spend on defense and how they responded to U.S. expectations for help on Iran. Armita Van Rij says Europe must move faster than it has been to avoid dangerous security gaps.
12: Europe needs to quite seriously think about their way of war, how they're going to bring mass to a conflict, how they're going to use technology, how they're going to learn lessons from Ukraine in terms of developing really quick innovation cycles.
11: Perhaps about communication, too, suggests the George W. Bush Institute's Elizabeth Kennedy Trudeau, a former U.S. diplomat who spent years working at NATO. She says the alliance should be open about its differences.
14: Constructive disagreement produces better policy. Allies bring different regional perspectives. They bring different military capabilities and in domestic political constraints. You know, testing assumptions through debate leads to stronger and more durable decisions.
11: That process has already produced the draft of the summit's final declaration, which has received tentative approval from all 32 countries and just awaits a green light from leaders. As low a bar as it may be, given that NATO was founded on this principle, Europeans will nonetheless be relieved to see Donald Trump agree to, quote, an ironclad commitment to our collective defense. For NPR News, I'm Terry Schultz in Brussels.
9: Now, the host of this NATO meeting, Turkey's President Erdogan, is a big personality who is hosting a big American personality. David Satterfield knows them both. He served as U.S. ambassador to Turkey under President Trump and also under President Biden. Ambassador, welcome.
15: Delighted to be with you.
9: What does Erdogan want out of this meeting?
15: What Erdogan wants is what Erdogan always wants, which is authenticity, legitimization, and a spotlight. And this summit and its setup will give him all three.
9: Would you help explain for people who don't follow this every day what Turkey's historic role in NATO has been? They're a longtime member, right?
15: They are indeed. And they are the second largest ground force in NATO. They are extraordinarily competent and have taken on many NATO missions, which other NATO states either have been unable or unwilling to do. That's sort of point one. Point two is Turkey's geography. It is in a critical place on the map, and it provides critical access and presence for NATO vis-a-vis Russia and other threats.
9: Has Turkey become a less comfortable fit for NATO as it has become a less democratic state in recent years?
15: Well, here you have a dilemma. Turkey is very much a comfortable military, security, alliance contributor fit, but it is not a full-blown democracy as it once was. It's best described as perhaps a competitive authoritarian state where institutions of democracy still exist, but there has been critical weakening of political processes and above all the judicial process within Turkey. So that does make it uncomfortable.
9: When you say a weakening of the judicial process, you mean that Erdogan can have his opponents jailed, I think.
15: The judiciary in Turkey is a tool of the executive. It is not independent in any meaningful sense when it comes to political issues. And President Erdogan has shown greater confidence over the course of the past year in going beyond unleveling of the playing field for democratic competition to actually shaping the character of the Turkish opposition in a way that makes it basically unable to compete with him.
9: What do you mean by that?
15: He has jailed the leading opposition candidate. He has jailed many of the municipality leaders, both in Istanbul and other major cities, who come from the opposition party, clearly in order to prepare for another electoral campaign, if he can get the constitution amended, which would permit him to run with support from these big cities. He's done something else as well, though. He has ousted the head of the opposition party on charges of a fraud in the internal party electoral system and installed the predecessor to that individual, who is not likely to pose a serious challenge to Erdogan.
9: So he's not only picking the leaders of his party, he's picking the opponent that he wants.
15: That is exactly right. Quite unprecedented in Turkey, but a sign of Erdogan's confidence that he can do it.
9: Do NATO allies just have to smile and be nice about this because it's an important ally?
15: Look, the NATO allies have to make a very difficult, pragmatic decision here. Turkey is an invaluable, critical NATO security partner, both by position and by contribution. But its democratic processes are deeply weakened, deeply affected. There's got to be a balance struck. And very frankly, given the challenge from Putin, that balance is going to go on the side of the military security contributions and value of Turkey rather than insisting upon democratic principles being restored.
9: Now, I would imagine a good deal of the conversation of the NATO allies is going to have to do with one country to the east of their host country, Iran.
15: Absolutely. Every attending state and the alliance as a whole is going to want to hear from the president what his plans are with respect to the Strait of Hormuz. Because what happens there, whether the strait truly reopens on the basis of the status quo ante February 28th, that means no tolls, no service charges, no collection of money, or on some other basis, is a critical concern to every single state there, as it is to the United States.
9: Do you think that the European allies have confidence that the United States knows what it's doing at this point?
15: I do not believe the European states or NATO member states have any, quote, confidence, close quote, in any actions that might be taken by the United States at this point, particularly with respect to the Strait.
9: Do they have a better idea?
15: No, they don't. They will want to hear from the president what is he prepared to accept, if he in fact knows.
9: David Satterfield was the U.S. ambassador to Turkey under the first Trump administration and the Biden administration. Ambassador, thanks so much.
15: Thank you.
10: The State Department is issuing passports commemorating America's 250th birthday. The first page has a picture of President Trump. Americans can only get them in person at the passport office in Washington, D.C. You need an appointment, and they are only available for a limited time, as NPR's Michelle Kellerman reports.
16: John Hall has been on hold for hours to try to get inside the door of the Washington Passport Agency to apply for a passport with Trump's image in it.
17: There's only, 30,000 of these going to be given out? It's a commemorative thing to have.
16: He drove all the way from Alabama in his bright red Hyundai.
17: I'm a big Trump supporter, as you can see on the back. It's got 47, my president.
16: And on the front of the car, it says MAGA Red. But while he desperately tries to get one of these passports, Kim Zaninovich walks out with one, depressed to see Trump's face on the first page.
18: It's an angry look. He's standing in front of the Declaration of Independence, which is something that he clearly doesn't stand for. You know, I think it's very interesting that here we are, the 250th anniversary of this country, and the grievances that were written against King George are the same grievances, for the most part, that could be written against him right now. And it's embarrassing.
16: She's traveling this week and just happened to have an emergency appointment on the day the State Department began issuing these passports. Zaninovich says she didn't have a choice to opt out. Ariel Barras says he did have a choice and opted in.
19: I know Trump's signature is on it, but, you know, it's still a special passport, 250. I came here for the fireworks. It was very nice. You know, why not? Celebrating 250 for the U.S.
20: Your call is important to us. All representatives are still busy.
17: Good to know the call's important. Yeah.
16: Alabama resident John Hall did finally get through to someone who gave him an appointment, but not until next week. Michelle Kellerman, NPR News, the State Department.

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1: 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Good morning. It's 6:19 with regional news. I'm David Gustina. In the headlines, traffic will be disrupted on a major thoroughfare in Plattsburgh this week. More from WAMC's North Country Bureau Chief, Pat Bradley.
2: The Town of Plattsburgh Highway Department will begin milling and paving Smithfield Boulevard beginning this Wednesday and continuing through July 14th. Initial work will occur from 10 p.m. until 7 a.m. this Wednesday and Thursday. The road will be closed to through traffic during that time. Paving will partially close the road next Monday and Tuesday. Smithfield Boulevard is a four-lane route between the Tom Miller Road and Route 3 that provides the primary access to Plattsburgh's largest shopping mall. I'm Pat Bradley, WAMC News.
1: Now here's News Channel 13 meteorologist Paul Cayano's WAMC regional forecast. Morning showers in eastern New York and western New England moving out, revealing mostly cloudy skies for the balance of the day with scattered showers, highs in the mid-70s. Mostly cloudy with areas of fog expected tonight. Lows in the upper 50s to near 60. Mostly sunny tomorrow. Highs in the mid-80s. Wednesday night, partly cloudy skies expected. Lows in the upper 50s and lower 60s. Thursday, scattered showers and storms. Otherwise, partly sunny. Highs in the upper 80s. Friday, mostly cloudy. Showers, possibly a storm. Highs in the mid-80s. More regional news at 6:31.
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4: This is Morning Edition from NPR News. I'm E. Martinez.
5: And I'm Steve Inskeep. The Trump administration has canceled all but a few teen pregnancy prevention grants. That funding went to public health departments, universities, and nonprofits to help teach young people and their caregivers how to reduce teen pregnancies. The Department of Health and Human Services wrote in termination notices that the grants were being canceled for, quote, normalizing sexual activity for minors. NPR's Selena Simmons-Duffin has more.
6: Paige Preston just turned 18. She lives in Tuba City, Arizona, part of the Navajo Nation. And earlier this year, she attended a workshop put on by Huazhou Horizons from the Johns Hopkins Center for Indigenous Health. She says she learned about safe sex and good communication and birth control options beyond condoms.
7: Some of the stuff that I learned that were really meaningful to me was that there were types for women,
6: like birth control pills and IUDs. Preston says she knows this information is important. Several of her peers got pregnant in high school. She was ready to help with another workshop later this summer, but it was canceled when the funding was cut.
7: I was kind of taken aback and just really shocked.
6: In fact, the Trump administration canceled 53 teen pregnancy prevention grants at the end of June, totaling $67 million. The Department of Health and Human Services did not respond to NPR's multiple requests for comment about the cancellations. President Trump's 2027 budget does call for eliminating the teen pregnancy prevention program because the grants have gone to groups that, quote, promote radical leftist ideology, unquote, and because the document says there's no evidence these programs have, quote, contributed to the historic decline in teen pregnancy, which is now at an all-time low, unquote. Trump also canceled all of these grants in his first term. Even with that history,
8: this really was a shock.
6: Ginger Mullaney is president and CEO of Healthy Futures of Texas. After President Trump issued several executive orders last year, including on gender ideology and, quote, radical and wasteful government DEI programs, Mullaney's team spent months reworking all of their materials to comply with those orders.
0: Those programs and curricula had all been rigorously adapted and reviewed by federal staff last year to be in compliance and were approved.
6: Then, seemingly out of nowhere, their $2 million a year grant was canceled.
0: I'm frustrated that these are lives that were being changed. There's generational impact and social and economic mobility for our communities using programs that are proven and demonstrated to be effective.
6: Nicholas Mark agrees that the evidence is robust. He's a sociologist at the University of Wisconsin-Madison. He says the grants were created to apply the educational methods that were proven effective through randomized controlled studies.
8: The whole basis of the program was in effective, rigorously evaluated programs.
6: As for the reason the agency gave for terminating the grants, quote, normalizing sexual activity for minors, Mark calls that framework bizarre.
8: In just a world where teens have smartphones, teens are surrounded by sex, and it seems silly to think that having a source of verifiable, trusted information on safe sex would be worse than the information environment that people are already steeped in.
6: Paige Preston, the 18-year-old in Arizona, says that the workshop she participated in was way better than trying to read something online or go to a regular health class.
7: When you participate and you learn from people like you, like in indigenous communities, that means a lot more because it's showing you that someone like you is so knowledgeable about a subject and they're really passionate about that.
6: She says that makes you want to listen more. Selena Simmons-Duffin, NPR News.
9: More people are turning to goats to remove invasive plant species from their backyards. This trend makes an impact in the American South, where kudzu vines have been a nuisance for more than 100 years. From WUOT and the Appalachia Mid-South newsroom, Jackie Sieber reports.
10: On a wooded hillside just outside Knoxville, an army of more than 30 goats chew on kudzu, using their horns and hooves to pull it off of trees and shrubs.
11: Chewbacca chill.
10: Dustin Hess is the owner and operator of Goat Grazers.
11: It's a bunch of different goats. Like Gilbert right here is a Nigerian dwarf goat. Hades is a Kiko goat. Yin is a La Mancha.
10: When they aren't butting heads, these goats take this job seriously. With their combined efforts, they help restore natural habitats that were taken over by kudzu.
11: They're environmentally friendly. They're effective on tough terrain. So, you couldn't get a machine up here even if you tried, right? I can throw goats up here and they can clear out this whole area.
10: Kudzu is an invasive plant from Asia that thrives in the humidity of the South. Unchecked, it creates thick green blankets over trees and shrubs that suffocate what's below. Goat grazing services can be more effective in taking out kudzu than herbicides and machinery.
12: We often say that they are their own best billboard.
10: Aaron Steele is the founder of Goats on the Go, a network of more than 70 affiliates nationwide.
12: Because it's hard to ignore goats out of context, at a public park, on a golf course, at a school.
10: And he says they're not just good to fight kudzu in the South.
12: We're also seeing a tremendous amount of growth in the more arid West, where goats are primarily used to remove the vegetative fuel that could serve as fuel for a wildfire.
10: In a Knoxville backyard, Jake Ramsey points to a section of grass that was once covered in kudzu.
13: So you can see that we've knocked it back quite a bit.
10: Yeah. Wow. Okay. That's a lot.
13: Mm-hmm.
10: He's the owner of Knox Goats, which has been renting goats since 2018.
13: Before, when I first started, we were happy to get a kudzu job. It's like people didn't really believe the process. But now, people are starting to see it.
10: So, if you come across some goats mingling about, they may be helping free native plants from the invasive kudzu, one hoof at a time. For NPR News, I'm Jackie Sieber in Knoxville.
14: We'll be right back.
9: This afternoon, and all things considered, a federal agency that helps farmers protect soil and water lost nearly a quarter of its workforce last year. The Natural Resources Conservation Service has been around since the Dust Bowl era of the 1930s. 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

0: Live from NPR News in Washington, I'm Dave Mattingly. Maine Democratic Senate candidate Graham Platner is denying allegations reported by Politico that he sexually assaulted a woman he was dating in 2021. The woman alleges Platner forced her to have sex with him despite her repeated objections. NPR has not independently confirmed the allegations. Prosecutors in Utah are making their case for why the man accused of killing conservative activist Charlie Kirk should be tried for murder. Sean Higgins with member station KUER has more from Salt Lake City.
1: Tyler Robinson is charged with the shooting and killing of Kirk at Utah Valley University last year, about 45 minutes south of Salt Lake City. On the first day of proceedings, Utah Department of Public Safety agent David Hull pointed out Robinson in the courtroom as the suspect identified in his investigation.
2: Yeah, I believe that Mr. Robinson is between Ms. Nestor and other counsel, wearing a gray suit jacket with a dark tie and a light-colored shirt.
1: Members of Kirk's family, including his widow Erica Kirk, attended alongside Donald Trump Jr. Judge Tony Graff will determine whether there is probable cause to take the case to trial. The hearing is scheduled to last until Friday. For NPR News, I'm Sean Higgins in Salt Lake City.
0: President Trump is on his way to Turkey for this week's NATO summit. This is NPR News.
3: Good morning. Coming up on 6:32 with WAMC Regional News, I'm David Gostina. In the headlines, we start with a correction. A report on violence in the city of Albany last hour, we cited Bill Pettit as the president of the Pine Hills Neighborhood Association. That's incorrect. Mr. Pettit is the president of the Washington Park Neighborhood Association. Apologies for that. In other news, the Albany Community Council is officially backing a proposed state law that would prohibit the construction of data centers in New York for 1 year. The council approved the measure Monday night by a vote of 13-0 with one abstention and two absences. About 25 Albany residents came to the meeting to support the data center moratorium, with many speaking before the council. Supporters of the moratorium said they were concerned about the potential for data centers to raise utility bills, create environmental problems, and not create local jobs. The one-year moratorium was passed by the state legislature last month and is now awaiting Governor Kathy Hochul's signature. We'll bring you more later today. New York Governor Kathy Hochul is calling on the federal government to provide the state with emergency response funding. This comes after tens of thousands lost power due to severe weather over the weekend, and further storms are expected. Speaking on Long Island Monday, the Democrat said she was disappointed to the federal government had denied disaster relief funding New York after brutal snowstorms earlier this year.
4: We also need our federal partners that used to be there for us to step up and continue calling on our elected officials from Washington here on Long Island, our Congress members, to fight hard for that money and see if they can get the federal government to reverse that decision that is going to hurt the people they represent.
3: Hochul said the funding would help local governments respond to and prepare for extreme weather events, including flash floods on Long Island and New York City, forecasted this week. Services will be held for an Ulster County volunteer fire chief who was killed Friday while attempting to remove a tree from a roadway. Cottekill Fire Chief David Gagnon was struck by a portion of the tree. He died after responders attempted life-saving measures. Calling hours are this Wednesday, and a mass Christian burial set for Thursday at Ulster County Community College. Some early morning rain, then mostly cloudy. Paul Kayano says scattered showers today, highs in the mid-70s. It's 6:34.
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6: It's Morning Edition from NPR News. I'm Steve Inskeep in Washington, D.C.
7: And I'm E. Martinez in Culver City, California. The U.S. men's national soccer team's World Cup is over.
6: Wasn't even close. The Americans lost to Belgium 4-1 in the round of 16, ending a run that inspired a new generation of fans and filled stadiums for the rare World Cup here at home. Right before the end, they also became the center of controversy.
7: NPR sports correspondent Becky Sullivan was at the game in Seattle. Becky, a big, broad question here, but what happened?
8: Boy, ain't that the question to ask me, geez, so much had been made of this past four-year cycle for the U.S. men. They had this promising young team back in 22. You might remember that should have had these past 4 years to improve and mature. They had all these guys who were getting experience on top-flight clubs in Europe. They had the name brand coach, Mauricio Pochettino. They had the home field advantage, as you mentioned, and yet somehow all of that amounted to just another exit at exactly the same stage as their previous three World Cup appearances, a loss in the round of 16, and for the third time in a row at the hands of a European opponent. And obviously, you know, watching this game last night, Belgium was just quite clearly the better team. They took advantage of all these countless U.S. turnovers, defensive mistakes. They just won easily.
7: All right, so that's the game, Becky. Let's talk about the red card, the Folarin Balogun red card, and whether he should have been on the pitch or not. If you're Team USA, maybe you think, oh, it was too harsh of a call. He should have been right where he was playing with us. And then if you're Belgium, you're thinking, well, wait a second. It's the world against us, and maybe that inspired them. I mean, what do you think factored into the way we saw that play out?
8: All I'll say, A, is that it's just not every day that FIFA decides to delay the suspension, the automatic suspension of one game for a player who gets a red card. It's certainly not every day that the President of the United States decides to make a phone call to the head of FIFA to ask for a review of said red card, as President Trump did last week. I mean, this was just quite the hubbub around this game that had blown up over the past couple days. The U.S. players, they said afterward that they hadn't let this whole thing get to them, that they weren't affected by all the noise. But the vibe shift, I thought, around the U.S. team was profound. There was so much excitement, you might remember, about them before all of this. But then this weekend came this FIFA decision to allow Balogun to play despite the red card. That was already so unusual, so unexpected. Then, of course, the news about Trump calling Gianni Infantino, the president of FIFA, directly to ask for this review. And I think for many U.S. fans, at least, the whole thing suddenly carried with it a bit of a stench, even if the red card had, as you say, felt bogus to begin with. But I think for me, it was hard to wonder if, you know, all of the above had gotten to the team, and certainly Belgium was energized by it. It really just kind of turned the whole script on its head.
7: And now if you're Team USA, are you wondering, well, how good are we really? I mean, I guess we're back at square one.
8: I think that's exactly right. I mean, I don't see how they escape feeling like they have ended this exact in the same place they started from. And I think, too, it's tough to compare them with another host country in this tournament, Mexico, who had their own round of 16 loss in these last few days, fought tooth and nail till the end in this battle with England in this game. And it's just, by contrast, the Americans just didn't really have any fight at all in this game. And so what's next for them? It's hard to say. Their coach, Pochettino, has been tight-lipped about whether he plans to leave or stay. I think nobody would really be surprised if he left. And boy, it's just a really long four-year wait until the next World Cup for these guys.
7: NPR's Becky Sullivan in Seattle. Becky, thanks.
8: You're welcome.
7: Christine Brennan has been following all of this. She's a sports columnist for USA Today. Christine, so I think you and I have both been in ballparks, arenas, or stadiums where if there's an outside controversy, then if it's on the minds of the people inside the arena, it's going to be on the field with them as well. So how much do you think what happened with President Trump and FIFA was on the minds of the players?
9: The best way to describe the ugly, sloppy, unfocused play that Becky was describing and that what we all watched in the game last evening is to say something changed. Something wasn't right with this team. Now, we may never know exactly how much the previous 36 hours of disarray, controversy, confusion, Donald Trump's insertion into the field of play decision, we may never know exactly how big a deal it was for the U.S. team, but it clearly was there. And as Becky said, the vibes shifted and changed. And we do know this, Belgium, we know they were not happy. They filed an appeal. They lost that appeal to have Balogun removed from the game. So, of course, he played. But the Red Devils, their social media account right after the game had a very interesting post, and it was just two words, overturn this. So It meant a lot to them, and how could it not mean a lot to the U.S. team as well?
7: They're good, and they played with a fire, like it's us against the world yesterday. Yeah. So let's talk about President Trump's decision to call FIFA. Here's him explaining that yesterday at the White House.
10: I didn't think it was a foul. I thought it was two great athletes that crashed into each other and got entangled. That was not a guy punching somebody in the face or anything that, you know, would be different. And I think it's a terrible, if they wouldn't allow, you know, a top player, maybe the best, maybe among the best players on the team to play, I think it would have had a big stain.
7: It's hard to believe, Christine, to me, that FIFA would have reviewed this if they hadn't gotten that call from President Trump.
9: That's what I believe as well. And some of the reporting I've been doing, it's hard. It's hard to get the answers. And as a journalist, I, of course, will say what I know and say what I don't know. We're not sure. But it is, absolutely. This was over. We had asked. And it was asked, answered. No, you cannot change that. He will not play in the next game. That's the story for what, 2 or 3 days. And then, boom, Donald Trump makes the phone call. Obviously, long friendship now. Both of them currying favor with the other, Gianni Infantino, president of FIFA, Donald Trump, president of the United States. The peace prize that was made up to give to Donald Trump. All of this leads to a phone call that, hey, buddy, you know, do this for us. Again, we may never know the exact answer, but clearly that was a huge event. And so, well, I've never, in all my years covering international sports and the Olympics going back to the mid-80s, I have never covered a story in which a head of state actually inserted him or herself into the field of play.
7: There's about 30 seconds left, Christine. I mean, so what if someone says, well, what's the big deal? It's a sports event. I mean, who cares?
9: Well, there is that. It is an escape. And so let that. But my answer back would be, let's look ahead 2 years. Donald Trump will still be president when the Los Angeles Olympics begin in 2 years. If he doesn't like a decision in gymnastics controversy, he asks the Gymnastics Federation to change that. Doesn't like someone disqualified in swimming or track and field. The slippery slope here, the can of worms that has been opened, is something now that you really can't close. And we'll see what happens next.
7: Christine Brennan, sports columnist for USA Today. Christine, as always, thanks.
9: Thank you, A.
7: This is NPR News.
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3: 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More regional news and News Channel 13 meteorologist Paul Kiano's full regional forecast. Right after this, NPR News.
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7: It's Morning Edition from NPR News. I'm A. Martinez.
6: And I'm Steve Inskeep. President Trump's administration chose Independence Day weekend to attack the Smithsonian Institution again. The administration accuses the Smithsonian's National Museum of American History here in Washington of, quote, extreme political activism for its portrayal of history. Lonnie Bunch, the head of the Smithsonian, recently discussed his institution's mission in an unrelated interview on NBC's Meet the Press.
12: In essence, America's greatest strength, it's not running away from its history, but it's understanding how that history shaped us and continues to shape us.
6: Sarah Weichsel joins us next. She's executive director of the American Historical Association. Welcome.
13: Thanks, Steve.
6: Okay, so you've seen the latest accusations against the Smithsonian, which didn't strike me as all that major. They disagreed with a few bits of wording on cards and so forth. What do you make of it?
13: It is precisely what I would have expected in terms of the kinds of criticisms that it focuses in on about the founding fathers and ideas about patriotism. This is in line with what we've been seeing come from the administration over the last year and a half about its version of history that it once told.
6: The bottom line here, I suppose, is the administration wants a kind of common view of American history that brings Americans together by emphasizing that, well, emphasizing, how would you put it, that all the founding fathers were all positive?
13: What the report is making clear is that the story the administration once told is a basic consensus view of U.S. history. That's the words the report uses. And what that actually

0: looks like is a flattened, more easily narrated set of facts. And in this case, also really focusing in on that founding moment. And they want the museum to do this by giving a recounting of the most basic timeline of U.S. history. But here's the problem. American history is anything but a basic set of facts. It's really complicated, and that's why it's so interesting. So the timeline approach that the report's advocating for, sure, that's a useful tool for orienting visitors, but the excitement and the depth of historical interpretation, that comes through historical evidence that the museum exhibits. The objects, the documents, the images, those help tell our national stories, and they allow visitors to connect to those stories in ways that are going to inspire them to explore further. That's the whole point of the museum.
1: You've walked around that museum, I would imagine. Does it distort history in your view?
0: It does not distort history. And in fact, the report is misrepresenting the museum's collection, and especially the exhibition of extraordinary artifacts that tell the history of the American Revolution. They seem to have missed entirely, for instance, one of the exhibits that takes up the greatest floor space, The Price of Freedom, which tells the history of American war.
1: Wow. Wow. I want to ask briefly in the seconds we have left about Lonnie Bunch, who we heard at the beginning, first African-American head of the Smithsonian Institution. He has not been fired. He's not been removed. He's not been pushed aside. How would you rate his performance over the last year and a half of pressure?
0: I think that Secretary Bunch has done an extraordinary job. He is committed to ensuring that the Smithsonian maintains its independence. And that is something that we all need to be concerned about and that we consider to be paramount, independence of the Smithsonian.
1: On this week after Independence Day weekend, Sarah Weitzel, thanks so much.
0: Thanks, Steve.
1: She's with the American Historical Association. It's Morning Edition from NPR News. I'm Steve Inskeep.
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3: 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It's 10 minutes before 7 o'clock. This is the WAMC Northeast Report Morning Edition. I'm David Gustina. News Channel 13 meteorologist Paul Cayano along in moments with your regional forecast. Some of the top stories we're following at this hour. Politico reports that a woman has accused Maine Democratic Senate candidate Graham Plattner of sexual assault. Plattner denied the allegations Monday but said he'd consider the next steps for his campaign. He said that in the accusation of non-consensual behavior was categorically untrue and says he'll be considering what to do next. Jenny Horacio claims Plattner entered her home in 2021 while drunk and assaulted her. She says that had been in an on-and-off relationship but cut off contact after the incident, which she says wasn't consensual. Monday's report pushed several supporters away from a candidate who has long been controversial. Meanwhile, ahead of this year's midterm elections, a coalition of nine Democratic governors is calling on the United States Postal Service to reject President Trump's proposed changes to end mail-in ballots. Although federal court struck down a Trump executive order restricting the use of mail-in ballots last month, the USPS is still considering the change to their mailing standards. The coalition, which includes the governors of New York and Connecticut, argues the proposal is an attempt to disenfranchise voters and override state's election authority. Connecticut Governor Lamont said in a statement Monday that the rule would, quote, erode public trust in the voting process. A coalition is calling on the USPS to withdraw the rule immediately. As Hudson Valley residents, wrestle with ongoing economic and political unrest, a group of women are trying to build a co-housing development in Highland, New York. WAMC's Sam Dingman with more.
4: On a lush 40-acre property, Julie Zuckerman envisions paradise.
5: Sitting on the porch, drinking our coffee or whatever, and looking out to the dreamscape.
4: Julie is one of a handful of founding members of Twin Ponds, an intentional community that would have space for about 30 privately owned homes. Residents would share responsibility for the use of the land, most of which would remain undeveloped. But after 5 years and several hundred thousand dollars of investment, they've yet to break ground. Negotiations with state and local officials are ongoing. According to co-founder Maria Reidelbach, when she says co-housing, people hear another word that starts with the letter C, commune.
6: That's the way people read it, and people have, you know, their red flags go up.
4: The founders say Twin Ponds is not a commune. It's an attempt to live in an affordable community where everybody knows their neighbors.
5: We don't have it here, and let's make it happen.
4: For WAMC News, I'm Sam Dingman.
3: The city of Albany's newest free event series is kicking off this week. Albany Mayor Dorsey Appleers is marking the launch of Arts in the City. The Democrats' office says the series is, quote, designed to celebrate creativity, showcase local artists and organizations, and invite residents to discover Albany in new ways. The series' first event will be Salsa and Salsa, an occasion celebrating the dance and the food of Albany's Empire Live Underground. Wednesday evening, next week, a chalk walk will invite city residents to express their creativity at Quackenbush Square. 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
2: Good morning. A cloudy and rainy start to the day across parts of interior New York and New England, especially the Greater Capital District, Upper Hudson Valley, most of central and southern Vermont and Massachusetts. The rest of the region is dry but mostly cloudy, and temperatures ranging from the upper 50s and lower 60s. We're still seeing that wave of low pressure slowly moving southeast of Long Island. This, combined with upper-level jet stream energy passing through the areas, producing the unsettled weather again this morning. However, the rain is on the move and working its way through central and northern New England, and with both the low and the energy tracking away from the area today, gradually we'll have a drier trend. We'll still have plenty of clouds through the afternoon hours, and with some breaks of sunshine, high temperatures should reach back into the middle 70s. Partly cloudy and areas of fog developing tonight with lows back into the upper 50s and lower 60s. High pressure building in behind this disturbance will take over for the day on Wednesday with mostly sunny skies. Highs will bounce back into the middle 80s. The next front will approach during the day on Thursday with the chance of a shower or thunderstorm. Still warm in the middle 80s out ahead of this front and partly sunny skies during the day. A better chance at more showers and thunderstorms on Friday as that next round of energy passes through. Highs staying in the mid 80s and behind this will dry out for the weekend with mostly sunny skies for both Saturday and Sunday and highs staying in the 80s. Taking a look at potentially significant weather today, a slow-moving area of low pressure will continue to produce areas of locally heavy rain as it drifts east off the mid-Atlantic coast. Additional heavy rain is expected into today, particularly across Long Island and southern New England as that low moves offshore. Farther west, unsettled weather will persist through the early part of the week along a trailing front extending back through the mid-Atlantic to a lingering area of low pressure over the Ohio Valley. Meanwhile, across the northern plains, a front will linger today, providing the focus for showers and thunderstorms. Some of these storms may produce damaging winds and large hail, especially across parts of southern Minnesota back toward South Dakota. At Mount Washington this morning, 40 miles visibility with cloudy skies and 48 degrees with a southeast wind at 26 miles per hour. And in Eureka, Nunavut Territory, Canada, light snow showers and 34 degrees. In Albany on the hour, 2 miles visibility with light rain and fog, 62 degrees, the dew point 61, 96% relative humidity, a northeast wind at 5 miles per hour, and the barometer at 30.12 inches and steady. The past 24 hours, lower 48 states' temperature extremes ran from a high of 115 degrees at Topaz, Arizona, to a low of 32 at Bynum, Montana. For those traveling across the Northeast today, New York City mostly cloudy with scattered showers in the mid-70s. Boston cloudy and breezy with showers and possibly a thunderstorm, lower 70s. And in Buffalo, mostly sunny with highs in the lower 80s. Checking the climate report, the high temperature in Albany yesterday, 77 degrees, the low 66, the average temperature 72. That's 1 degree below normal. 0.02 of an inch of rain yesterday, 0.93 for the month, which is 0.1 of an inch above normal, and 17.26 inches for the year, which is 2.11 inches below normal. The average high temperature in Albany today, 84 degrees. The average low, 62. The record high, 97, set in 1988. And the record low, 44, in 1979. Sunrise this morning was at 5:24 a.m. Sunset this evening, 8:35 p.m. 15 hours, 10 minutes, and 22 seconds of daylight. A loss of 1 minute and 1 second from yesterday. Here are my latest regional forecasts for the northern Adirondacks and central. It is 1/10 of an inch above normal and 17.26 inches for the year, which is 2.11 inches below normal. The average high temperature in Albany today, 84 degrees. The average low, 62. The record high, 97, set in 1988, and the record low, 44, in 1979.

0: and 1 second from yesterday. Here are my latest regional forecasts for the Northern Adirondacks and Central and Northern Vermont. Also the Champlain Valley and Lake George area. Mostly cloudy with a chance of showers today and highs in the mid-70s. Becoming partly cloudy with areas of fog tonight in the upper 50s. For the Connecticut Valley and mid and lower Hudson Valley, also for the remainder of interior southern New England, mostly cloudy, scattered showers today with highs in the lower 70s. Mostly cloudy with areas of fog tonight, lows in the upper 50s. For the northern Catskills and Mohawk Valley west of Amsterdam, also for the southern Adirondacks, mostly cloudy with scattered showers today and highs in the mid-70s. Mostly cloudy with areas of fog tonight, lows near 60. For the southern Catskills, Taconics, and southern Berkshires, also for the Litchfield Hills, mostly cloudy with scattered showers today and highs in the upper 60s. Mostly cloudy with areas of fog tonight, lows in the mid-50s. For the Greater Capital District, including Albany, Schenectady, and Troy. Also for the Saratoga area, east into southern Vermont and the Berkshires, north of I-90. Mostly cloudy with scattered showers today and highs in the mid-70s. Mostly cloudy with areas of fog tonight, lows near 60. Region-wide for tomorrow, mostly sunny, mid-80s. A mix of sun and clouds with a scattered shower or thunderstorm Thursday in the middle 80s. Chance of showers and storms on Friday, otherwise mostly cloudy in the mid-80s. And back to mostly sunny skies for Saturday and Sunday with highs both days in the middle 80s. For WAMC, I'm News Channel 13 meteorologist Paul Caiano.
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3: Live from NPR News in Washington, I'm Louise Schiavone. President Trump at this hour has arrived and is poised to be welcomed officially in Ankara, Turkey for a NATO summit. A top focus among the allies will continue to be the war between Russia and Ukraine. As the week began, a Russian missile and drone attack on Kyiv and the surrounding region left almost two dozen people dead. Ukraine's military today is saying that overnight it hit two manufacturing sites critical to Russia's military campaign. President Trump and Ukrainian President Zelensky are slated to meet on the sidelines of the summit. NPR's Hadil Al-Shalshi says defense issues, especially Ukraine, are on the agenda this week.
4: The administration just announced a six-month Pentagon review of U.S. forces in Europe. So this week, the main issues will include increasing defense spending, investing in military capabilities, and there's going to be a focus on sustaining support for Ukraine to keep deterring Russia.
3: NPR's Hadil Al-Shalshi. Democratic leaders are calling on Graham Platner to drop his U.S. Senate campaign against Maine Republican Senator Susan Collins. These include top Senate Democrat Chuck Schumer. From Maine Public, Kevin Miller reports on how state party leaders are reacting to new allegations against Platner.
5: Platner has denied the accusations, first reported by Politico, that he sexually assaulted a former dating partner. The chair and co-chair of the Maine Democratic Party have called on him to resign, as did B.J. McAllister, who represents Maine on the Democratic National Committee.
6: These new details that came out today are deeply troubling, and I don't think that he should be in this race any longer, and thankfully there's still time to make a change.
5: Platner handily won last month's primary to challenge Republican Senator Susan Collins this fall. The Democratic State Committee can choose

0: replacement as long as he drops out by next Monday. For NPR News, I'm Kevin Miller.
1: The U.S. is out of soccer's World Cup after losing to Belgium 4-1. The Americans played with their striker at the center of a red card controversy, but never seriously competed with Belgium. NPR's Becky Sullivan reports.
2: The game had been in the eye of a storm of controversy over a red card and automatic one-game suspension given last week to U.S. striker Phelan Balogun. President Trump had personally called FIFA's president to ask for a review of the suspension. A FIFA disciplinary panel ultimately allowed Balogun to play, a decision Belgium protested. But even at full strength, the U.S. never really competed. Belgium took advantage of countless turnovers and defensive lapses. The U.S. managed just one goal off a free kick by midfielder Malik Tillman. The U.S. is the third and final host country to bow out of the World Cup. Their run had filled stadiums and set TV ratings records. But it will be Belgium to advance to the quarterfinal, their third in the past four World Cups, where they will face Spain. Becky Sullivan, NPR News, Seattle.
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4: Good morning. It's a Tuesday morning. That means Mike Goodwin, news editor at the Times Union, joins us. Good morning, Mike.
6: Hey, David.
4: Word that a standout athlete living for the summer with his girlfriend's family in Clifton Park has been taken into custody by ICE.
6: Yeah, that's right. Wendy Liberatore reports that Johan Sandoval, at the start of the holiday weekend, was handcuffed and taken away by U.S. Immigration and Customs Enforcement agents, according to friends who witnessed the encounter. Sandoval is a standout baseball player for Georgia's Savannah State University. He's a 22-year-old from the Dominican Republic who was driving from the Twin Lakes apartment complex in Clifton Park at about 6:30 a.m. Friday to go to the gym when his car was blocked by unmarked vehicles, according to his girlfriend's mother, Lynn Tiberio. She spoke to Wendy on Monday. Tiberio said ICE agents approached Sandoval in his car and demanded identification. She said that when the agents saw that his form certificate of eligibility for non-immigration status had lapsed in April, they detained him. The form, which is needed to get a student visa in the United States, was issued to Sandoval by Bryant and Stratton College in Albany, where he earned an associate's degree in 2024, Tiberio said. He lives with Tiberio and her daughter in a unit in Clifton Park during summer breaks. ICE did not return a call for comment on Monday. Savannah State is aware of Sandoval's arrest. In a statement shared with TV station Savannah, college president Jermaine Worrell said he had been seeking more information as working with Sandoval's family.
4: From there to a probe that finds the union corrections officers in New York's prisons misused force and then made efforts to conceal it.
6: A private law firm's review of the use of force inside central New York prisons, where two inmates were beaten to death by corrections officers, has confirmed that a staffing crisis is fueling a lack of programming and leads to more misbehavior and unsafe conditions. The searing 277-page report distributed by the State Department of Correction and Community Supervision late Friday also confirmed that corrections officers, supervisors, and medical staff have systematically beaten inmates and then kept taking steps to conceal their misuse of force, including falsifying official reports. The corrections department last year retained Wilmer, Cutler, Pickering, Hale, and Dorr to conduct the lead review of the Marcy Correctional Facility in Oneida County, where 43-year-old Robert L. Brooks Sr. was beaten to death by correction officers.
7: It's Morning Edition from NPR News. I'm Steve Inskeep in Washington, D.C.
8: And I'm Martinez in Culver City, California. Graham Plattner is under pressure this morning to end his bid for the U.S. Senate.
7: Yeah, the Democratic Party has been depending on Plattner to win a race considered vital to their hopes in the midterm elections. And on Monday, Politico published allegations by a woman he dated. She also gave an interview to CNN and accused Plattner of raping her. Plattner denies this allegation, but posted a video saying he is assessing his next steps.
9: Regardless of the inaccuracy of the reporting, but mindful of the political reality it will inflict, we are taking the time to reflect on the best path forward.
8: NPR political reporter Elena Moore has been tracking the latest developments, and a warning to our listeners, this story contains descriptions of sexual assault. Elena, tell us about these serious allegations.
10: Politico's story details an account made by a former girlfriend of Plattner, Jenny Rassicot, who alleges that in 2021, Plattner entered her home intoxicated and forced her to have sex with him, despite her repeatedly saying no. Here's part of how she described it in an interview with CNN's Jake Tapper.
11: He violated multiple layers of consent that night by coming into my home when I asked him not to, and by advancing on me when I told him not to.
10: And NPR has not independently verified those claims, but Politico says it was able to corroborate the allegations by reviewing past messages sent between the accuser and her therapist and talking with individuals whom she confided in.
8: Okay, what is Graham Plattner's response?
10: Well, in a statement to NPR, Plattner adamantly denied the allegations, calling them troubling, serious, and false. But, as we heard, he also said he would take time to think about what's next.
8: It seems many Democrats, though, are unwilling to wait. What are people in the party saying?
10: Well, almost instantly after Politico's story published, we started to see a steady drumbeat of calls for Plattner to end his bid for Senate. That included calls from high-profile Democrats, most notably Senate Minority Leader Chuck Schumer, who said that the Senate Democrats' campaign arm wouldn't spend in the main race if Plattner remains on the ballot.
8: Now, not the first time, though, that Graham Plattner has dealt with a scandal. What makes this one different?
10: Well, he's faced other allegations about his behavior towards women, but this is the first time a major news outlet is reporting an allegation of assault. And obviously, that's an extremely serious claim and one that follows several other pretty serious scandals. That includes, you know, back in May when Plattner's campaign confirmed reporting that he had exchanged sexually explicit messages with multiple women towards the start of his marriage, as well as last fall when past online comments Plattner had made resurfaced, including some where he disparaged sexual assault victims. In his response to a lot of these controversies, Plattner has acknowledged he's not a perfect person. He's talked a lot about struggling with post-traumatic stress disorder after serving in the military, and he's argued these are experiences many voters can relate to.
8: Now to the politics of this, because that's what happens. What does this mean for Democrats?
10: Yeah, these allegations are a serious blow. Remember, this is a race Democrats have seen as key to taking back the Senate this fall. President Trump lost Maine in 2024, and party officials see incumbent Republican Senator Susan Collins as vulnerable. Plus, despite all his controversies, Plattner was neck and neck with Collins in recent polling, lifted by an economic populist message that's been resonating with folks who want political change.
8: Now, we heard Graham Plattner say that he is reassessing. What happens if he decides to drop out?
10: Yeah, it's technical. Maine election law says that a general election candidate has to drop out on or before the second Monday in July. If Plattner were to do that, Maine Democrats would have until the 27th to select a replacement. If that happens, it's currently unclear who that would be.
8: That is NPR political reporter Elena Moore. Elena, thanks.
10: Thanks, A.
7: Here is how Graham Plattner defended himself against earlier allegations in a video interview with our own Leila Fadel.
12: I think a lot of people recognize that the ability to transform, the ability to change, is kind of just a normal human trait.
7: That was weeks ago for the NPR program Newsmakers. Now, Plattner says he's considering his options, and we have called Joel Payne to talk them through. He's a strategist who has worked with politicians and activists from different wings of the Democratic Party, including the late Senate Democratic leader Harry Reid. Mr. Payne, welcome to the program.
13: Thanks so much for having me.
7: What advice would you give Graham Plattner?
13: Well, I think right now, being as transparent and as clear as possible about if there are any other things in his past, which is actually the request that many national Democrats made about a month ago when the first wave of, you know, troubling stories about Plattner came out. I think that is very necessary for him to move forward as the candidate. It's unclear whether that will actually be enough, but I think that's the only path forward for him.
7: Yeah, I'm surprised that you even raised the possibility that he could endure this. He himself referred to the, quote, political reality, as we heard.
13: I think part of what those realities exist as, Steve, is the fact that many people were already skeptical of Plattner as a national candidate because there was a lot of uncertainty and a lot of unknowable things about his past. I think this story validates a lot of the concerns of some people in the National Democratic Party. What is unclear is how Maine voters are reacting themselves. If you'll remember, Plattner about a month ago won about 3 in 4 Democratic voters in the state of Maine in a contested primary against Janet Mills. And there were other opportunities for National Democrats to field competitive candidates against him. And so that's the tension right now.
7: Yeah, well, give me your gut assessment. You note correctly that Plattner has been accused of a lot of things in the past. He's acknowledged some wrongdoing. He's largely shrugged things off. His supporters have shrugged things off. Is there something about this allegation that is fundamentally different?
13: You know, as your colleague Elena mentioned, the fact that you do have an accusation of assault, I think is an elevation of some of the previous claims that were made about Plattner. I think, you know, right now, if you're looking at this race, the fair assumption would be that it would be difficult for Plattner to continue, not just because of the loss of faith and support and the loss of infrastructural support from National Democrats, but also the fact that you've got people like the Maine Democratic Party and you have local voices starting to speak out against him. And then the question becomes, what does it look like for replacing Plattner on the ballot by next Monday and eventually by the end of the month of July?
7: Would you assume, if you're a professional, if you're in that campaign trying to think ahead, would you assume that Republicans are quite possibly waiting with further information to drop after July 13th, after it's too late to change candidates?
13: I think that would be fair to say, or even teasing out further information that's already in the public record. There's been a lot of public discourse about the things that he's posted online, some of the conversations he's had outside of his marriage, and of course, these really troubling accusations of assault. And what I would say is that whether it's new allegations or even digging deeper into allegations that are already on the public record, it's pretty clear that Republicans were going to make this fall campaign about Graham Plattner. That's the political problem for him. This should have been a referendum on Susan Collins if he wanted to have a real chance to win. The fact that it has become a referendum on Graham Plattner makes his path much, much less likely.
7: Does this underline a more fundamental challenge for Democrats? They're trying to figure out who they are, what they stand for, and what message can prevail even against an unpopular president and an unpopular Republican Party in power. Some Democrats thought that this person with all of his flaws was the answer, and maybe now Democrats are left with nothing.
13: I think the challenge here is that there are a lot of Democrats who understand that the dynamics of their coalition are changing. What Donald Trump did to the political coalitions over the last decade has changed, and you might need different types of candidates to appeal to different coalitions of voters. And so this question of, well, candidates that don't come from central casting, candidates that frankly don't have perfect backgrounds, become maybe more more interesting to the public. You've seen it in the Michigan Senate Democratic primary. You've seen it in some of these primaries all across the country, whether it's in New York or Colorado recently. And I think that's a question that is going to continue to be vetted out by Democrats in this cycle and the lead up to 2028.
7: Joel Payne, Democratic strategist who served as Deputy National Press Secretary for Senator Harry Reid. Thanks so much.
13: Thanks, Steve.
8: Ukrainian President Volodymyr Zelensky is heading to the NATO summit, where he is expected to press allies for air defense interceptors capable of destroying ballistic missiles. Zelensky says securing more missile defenses is his top priority. The urgency comes as Russia is launching more high-speed missiles at Ukraine's capital, which the Kremlin says is in retaliation for Ukrainian long-range strikes on Russian oil refineries. NPR's Joanna Kakissis reports from Kyiv on the latest Russian attack, which killed more than 20 people.
14: For the second time in less than a week, Russian missiles hit apartment buildings early Monday morning as people slept. A Russian missile crushed several apartments in a 9-story building in north central Kyiv. Rescue workers use cranes to reach the rubble. A small crowd waits for news of missing loved ones. 61-year-old Irina Holovata says she cannot reach a dear childhood friend. She says, as soon as I heard the explosions, I started calling her. Holovata lives nearby and rushed here with her neighbor, Yelena Zavozina.
15: We don't know Is she alive or no? Where is she? We cannot call.
14: She says she has a message for NATO leaders.
15: Please just stop this war. We don't want to die. We are innocent people, you know.
14: Vadim Litvishko and his family live in the destroyed building. They huddle under a tree.
16: Не знаю, що буде далі. Якщо будівлю визнають аварійною, нас...
14: I don't know what will happen next, he says. If our building is deemed unsafe, we might be homeless. His wife, Tatiana Stepanenko, hugs their 10-year-old son. Our children live in fear, she says. Here we are in the 21st century, the age of the internet and space travel, and we cannot lie down in our beds and sleep peacefully. Rescue workers find another body. They lower the stretcher. And a mother cries out. The body is her missing daughter. Joanna Kakissis, NPR News, Kyiv.
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4: 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Good morning. It's 7:19 with regional news. I'm David Gustina. In the headlines, the city of Burlington has formed a hiring committee to review applicants for its permanent police chief. WAMC's North Country Bureau Chief Pat Bradley with details.
18: Applications that were received by the city and winnow that down to 5 candidates who will then undergo a full assessment. The goal is to then narrow the field to 2 applicants who would be interviewed this month and in August. The committee is composed of city officials from the mayor's administration and the city council, members of the police commission, union representatives, and community members. Sean Burke has been serving as Burlington's interim police chief since March of 2025. I'm Pat Bradley, WAMC News.
4: A former teachers union president from Greene County has pleaded guilty to stealing from the organization. Kyle Carbone, an Athens, New York resident, pleaded guilty late last month to 3 counts of wire fraud and 3 counts of theft from the United Federal of College Teachers Local 1460. Carbone previously served as president of the union that represents faculty at the Pratt Institute in Brooklyn. He was voted out of office in 2023. The Justice Department says Carbone pleaded guilty to stealing more than $290,000 from the local between 2011 and 2023. He's set to be sentenced in October. Morning rain will move out, then mostly cloudy with scattered showers today. Paul Cayano says highs generally in the mid-70s. Good morning. Coming up on 7:21.
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20: This is Morning Edition from NPR News. I'm E. Martinez.
7: And I'm Steve Inskeep. President Trump had a busy day. Yesterday, he talked of his personal intervention to urge authorities to let an American play in the World Cup. Last night, as Team USA lost, the president did not post on Truth Social about the game at all, moving on to praise of his own speeches. Democrats accuse the president of missing what people care about, high prices. But can they do any better? New Jersey Governor Mikey Sherrill says she wants to get power bills under control. WNYC's Mike Hayes asked how much a governor can do.
21: 10 years ago, Catherine Hunt moved into a one-bedroom apartment in the Rossmore Senior Living Community in Monroe Township, New Jersey. At the time, Hunt says her electricity bill was manageable.
22: Oh, it was pretty low. It was right,
0: around $50 a month at the most.
2: What's it costing you now?
0: Well, the cost went up to close to $400.
21: $400 per month last winter. Living off of Social Security, there was no way Hunt could afford that. So she just turned off her heat. Then she layered up, throwing on a winter coat like she was going outside. Instead of welcoming family and friends into the apartment, she'd entertain them at a local restaurant.
2: Did you have to warn your visitors?
0: Yeah, I just told you, there's no heat in here, so you probably won't want to visit. It's really, but I'll meet you at, I'll meet you at Sal's.
21: In the last year, New Jerseyans on average paid about 22% more for electricity than they did the year before. That's an annual increase of close to $400 per household, according to data from MIT and the climate news site HeatMap. That's the highest spike in any state. Only Washington, D.C. has seen a bigger increase. Catherine Hunt's neighbors are definitely feeling that spike, like Sule Camino Greaves.
22: I live in a small house, two bedrooms and one bathroom, by myself. So I shower once a day, blah, blah, blah. $662.
21: And David Decker.
2: How's your electric bill?
23: What? My electric bill?
2: Yeah.
23: I try to give it to someone every month, yeah.
21: Why are costs going up so much in New Jersey? Well, it's several things at once. Rising inflation is contributing, and higher prices for natural gas. But more than anything,
24: the fundamental challenge is that we are experiencing tremendous growth in demand for electricity.
21: Abe Silverman is an energy research scholar at Johns Hopkins University. He says most of that increased demand is from data centers. There are already more than 80 data centers operating in New Jersey alone, and the state expects more to come online in the future. The regional grid operator says this major growth in demand is driving up prices. Silverman says, ultimately, the only way to bring down prices is to build more power generation, including more wind and solar power.
24: We absolutely need to be thinking about how do we expand the pie. And at the same time we're expanding the pie, we need to think about who's paying for that expansion.
21: New Jersey lawmakers just passed new rules making big data centers foot the bill for some grid upgrades and new power generation. Governor Mikey Sherrill says that's only fair.
25: That's an incredibly expensive proposition. And having the data centers take on that burden can significantly drive down the cost to consumers here in New Jersey.
21: At least a dozen other states have proposed similar policies. So has President Trump and members of Congress. New Jersey is also trying to make it easier to build more renewables and nuclear power. Experts say these actions could slow rate growth over the long term. In the short term, Sherrill directed the state utility regulator to turn down requests from utility companies to raise rates.
25: So what we did is we froze the cost per kilowatt hour. So think of it as like freezing the cost per gallon at the pump.
21: But Catherine Hunt says freezing rates aren't enough when you're freezing it at such a high number.
0: Well, it would still cost too much if they froze it at what it is now. I would have to go through another winter turning off my heat.
21: As for turning on the costly AC this summer.
0: Now that's a problem. I'm asking other people what they're going to do.
2: What are you hearing?
0: They don't know. They're just looking at it and they're deer in the headlights right now.
21: Ahead of the midterms, candidates across the country are making the same affordability promises that Governor Sherrill did. But if New Jersey is any indication, high prices aren't going anywhere anytime soon. For NPR News, I'm Mike Hayes in Monroe, New Jersey.
8: In honor of the 250th anniversary of the Declaration of Independence, our series America in Pursuit explores culture, history, and objects in American life. Next up, NPR's Claire Lombardo takes us back to Sutter's Mill in 1848.
10: California is not even a state yet. And in the foothills of the Sierra Nevada Mountains outside of Sacramento, a man named James Marshall is constructing a water-powered mill when he sees something shiny.
26: The lore is that he picks it up, bites on it, because of course gold is soft, and is convinced that it is gold.
10: He was right. Anthea Hartig is the director of the Smithsonian's National Museum of American History. The next question, can the U.S. even claim that gold?
26: The United States just received the territory. The ink is barely dry in the Treaty of Guadalupe Hidalgo.
10: Ending the Mexican-American War and annexing much of Mexico for the U.S.,
1: But the answer apparently was yes, and the gold rush was on.
26: It will completely change the trajectory of United States history. It eradicates the landscapes and the native peoples of that part of California. It turns San Francisco into a boom town.
1: It pushed forward California statehood.
26: President Lincoln, 15 years later would credit California's gold with winning the Civil War because it literally funded the Union Army.
1: That first flake of gold was already at the Smithsonian by then, sent to the still new institution in 1861.
26: I think in part because of the impending Civil War, they wanted to try and keep specimens, geological specimens, and especially this speck of gold safe.
1: This summer, that tiny speck is sitting on a tiny black pillow like a ring inside of the Smithsonian Castle in Washington, D.C., in a special exhibit called American Aspirations. But it didn't transform the life of the man who found it.
26: Marshall, in particular, kind of slipped a bit into obscurity.
1: A flake of gold found by a man who never profited from it, on soil that had just been taken from Mexico. A quintessentially American story. Claire Lombardo, NPR News.
8: This is NPR News.
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3: How do we search for life beyond Earth? I'm Dr. Lynn Pascarella, president of the American Association of Colleges and Universities. And today on the Academic Minute, Fabian Klenner, assistant professor of planetary sciences at the University of California, Riverside, explores the cosmos to find out.
5: Are we alone in the universe? This is one of the most intriguing questions of mankind. We only know of one example of life, that is, life on Earth. In order to make life, you need the right ingredients. And the main ingredients of life on Earth are liquid water, enough energy, and organic chemistry. Organic chemistry refers to chemical processes that involve carbon-containing compounds. When we search for life beyond Earth, we can start by searching for liquid water, and then we analyze what is in the water. Within the solar system, so-called ocean worlds are at the forefront of the search for life. Ocean worlds are objects that harbor large bodies of liquid water. Examples include Saturn's moon Enceladus and Jupiter's moon Europa. The oceans on these moons do not exist at the surface, and instead they are hidden below thick ice crusts in the subsurface. However, Enceladus, and maybe also Europa, emit material from their oceans through geysers into space. This provides us a unique opportunity to sample an ocean beyond Earth. This can be done by spacecraft flying to these moons and analyzing the emitted material. My research combines spacecraft observations, laboratory experiments, and computational efforts to advance our understanding of chemical processes on ocean worlds in the solar system and the detection of potential life beyond Earth. In a recent study, we reanalyzed data that was recorded by NASA's and ESA's Cassini spacecraft in the geysers of Enceladus. The data contained clear evidence of a variety of organic compounds that came from the subsurface ocean of Enceladus. These organic compounds open up many new pathways for chemistry that may occur inside Enceladus and bolster the case that Enceladus could support life.
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4: 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Some rain over eastern New York and western New England this morning, should be moving off the coast at some point. News Channel 13 meteorologist Paul Kayano's WAMC regional forecast calling for mostly cloudy skies, scattered showers, highs in the mid-70s today. Mostly cloudy with areas of fog tonight, lows near 60. Mostly sunny tomorrow, highs in the mid-80s. Wednesday night, partly cloudy, lows in the lower 60s. Thursday, partly sunny, scattered showers and storms possible, highs in the mid to upper 80s. Thursday night, mostly cloudy, scattered showers and storms, lows in the mid-60s. Friday, mostly cloudy, showers, possibly a thunderstorm, highs in the mid-80s. Morning Edition continues. 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Coming up right after this, NPR News.
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6: Nami Martinez.
9: And I'm Leila Fadel. Earlier this year, Defense Secretary Pete Hegseth invited Pastor Doug Wilson to give a sermon at the Pentagon.
11: First of all, thank you for being here.
12: Thank you.
11: Thank you for your leadership, for your mentorship.
9: Wilson was invited as part of Hegseth's monthly Christian worship service.
12: We are praying in the name of the Lord Jesus Christ. With his blood, he purchased all the nations of men. And Father, this includes our nation.
9: His appearance at the Pentagon was controversial. Wilson is a self-described Christian nationalist. He's called for repealing a woman's right to vote. He's defended slavery. He believes homosexuality should be a crime. Wilson also wants the U.S. to become a Christian theocracy, even though the Constitution prohibits the government from establishing a national religion. Those beliefs are extreme, and a few years ago, they were fringe. But today, Wilson's teachings are entering the mainstream, according to religion scholars. The most prominent member of his church network is the defense secretary, Pete Hegseth. That is why I recently sat down with Doug Wilson at his main church in Moscow, Idaho, where I started by asking him about that relationship.
13: I met him a few times at church, once in Tennessee and once or twice in D.C., and we've texted some, but not a lot.
9: Does he ever seek your advice or the advice of other pastors within your church network on policy matters?
13: Not to my knowledge. Certainly not for me. There's an important distinction to be made. Mm-hmm. I think it is crucial for pastors, when it comes to situations like this, to stay in their lane. Let's say I've got thoughts on the Strait of Hormuz. I don't have security clearances. I wasn't elected to anything. So, no, I want to stay in my lane and not do anything.
9: You said you don't support forever wars.
13: No, I don't.
9: Has this gone on too long?
13: Yep. Yeah. The bombing campaign was a short, brief war. I would have much preferred to have us just do that and get out. But it seemed like more of an entanglement than I think anybody in the MAGA right likes.
9: Have you communicated these concerns directly to the Secretary of Defense?
13: No, I've written about them, mm-hmm. You know, and he may have read them, but I've been very careful not to take my position as pastor and say, I've got a pipeline to the Secretary. Mm-hmm. Let me tell you what I think about these things. No.
9: Now, you've made it clear that you want a Christian theocracy.
13: Yes.
9: In this country. You've declared yourself a Christian nationalist.
0: what would that look like in the United States?
13: It would look like fluffy clouds and unicorns, and everybody would be happy. what it would look like in practical terms. Mm-hmm. I would want basically the same constitutional framework that we have now. I love the U.S. Constitution. I think it's a work of theological genius. I like the federal system of subordinate states that have their own powers. I like the separation of powers at the federal level. The things would change. Some would be constitutional amendments. I'd want to see abortion outlawed everywhere. I'd want to see Obergefell overturned.
0: So no same-sex marriage.
13: No same-sex marriage. I'd like the LGBTQ plus thing to go away at the legal level.
0: So there would be no legal protections for LGBTQ plus folks.
13: Correct. There would be no special carve-outs for them, right? I believe that LGBTQ plus people have the right to think what they think and say what they want to say. And
0: but you would want to make it illegal for them to be in partnerships. You would want to restrict what they could do in their bedrooms.
13: Oh, you mean like sexual partnerships, like mm-hmm. marriage? Yeah, so I don't want legal recognition of those relationships.
0: What happens to non-Christians in a country that has long given equal rights and equal protections to all faiths and all? Right. What happens? Can they hold public office? Can they vote? Can they pray in public?
13: Probably the best illustration of this would be church bells, yes. Minarets, no.
0: Why?
13: Because the public space would belong to Christ. So church bells can occupy the public space, but a minaret is a loudspeaker, big call to prayer. Could Muslims pray to Allah? Yes. Could they gather together to pray to Allah? Yes.
0: But they should do it quietly and in their homes.
13: But they should recognize that they're in a Christian country. And consequently, they should defer to that. Now, the only way that that is ever going to happen is by means of persuasion, evangelism, mass conversion to Christianity. You can't just flip a switch and make this country as cosmopolitan and secular and diverse as it is, and just say, okay, everybody, we're going to do it the Christian way. That's not going to happen.
0: Could they serve in public office? Could they vote?
13: So if you had a Christian republic, mm-hmm. the Constitution would be Christian. And an office holder would have to vow to uphold the Constitution. So everybody who holds public office
0: would have to be Christian?
13: Would have to vow to uphold the Christian Constitution, yeah.
0: So technically they wouldn't be in public office.
13: Right, technically they would not be.
0: But could they vote?
13: Yes, probably, yes.
0: Now, you've called for repealing women's right to vote, which is protected by the 19th Amendment.
13: Right.
0: Why?
13: Because it's a good idea.
0: Mm-hmm. Now, a lot of women wouldn't think so.
13: A lot of women wouldn't agree, right. What I envision is a system we have practiced in our church here for four decades, and that is household voting. In our polity, in our church system, about 7% of the votes are cast by women because we have a number of women who are heads of their households.
0: So, for example, yeah. I'm a woman who's not married, who doesn't have children, and who is Muslim. So in a future Christian theocracy where the 19th Amendment is repealed, what is my role in public life? Do I get to vote? Do I get to run for office?
13: No, you wouldn't hold office mm-hmm. because you couldn't vow to uphold the Christian Constitution. And whether you voted or not would have nothing to do with whether you were a woman or not. Whether you voted would be...
0: If I'm the head of my household.
13: If you were head of the household and Christian, you would vote.
0: And if I'm head of the household and not Christian?
13: Then that would depend probably on the state.
0: How do you actually get, though, to a Christian theocracy?
13: Yeah, the mechanism,
0: is it courts?
13: Yeah.
0: Is it schools? Is it violence?
13: No, it's not violence. It is preaching the gospel, planting churches, starting classical Christian schools, working your tail off, basically.
0: But you would have to change portions of the Constitution to become a theocracy.
13: Actually, no.
0: I mean, a lot of constitutional scholars would disagree with you.
13: Yeah, I disagree with them.
0: With so many evangelicals in the administration that are connected to your church,
13: mm-hmm.
0: do you feel in this moment that your religious worldview is closer to power than it's ever been? That your vision of what the U.S. should be is closer?
13: I think it'd be fairer to say mm-hmm. that my vision, our vision of what the intersection of theology and politics should be is closer to getting a hearing, which is very different than here are the levers of power. That's not where we are. In the last 5 years, we have gotten a much more significant hearing than we ever have before.
9: Doug Wilson, thank you so much for sitting down with us. We really appreciate
13: it. Happy to do it.
9: That was Pastor Doug Wilson. He spoke on video for the NPR series Newsmakers. The full conversation is on the NPR app and on YouTube. This is NPR News.
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4: 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Joining us in studio, WAMC's news director, Andrew Waite. Good morning, Andrew.
6: Good morning, David.
4: Well, the Albany Common Council is officially backing a proposed state law that would prohibit the construction of data centers in New York for 1 year.
6: Right, and Grant Ashby is reporting that the council approved the measure last night in a 13-0 vote that had one abstention and two absences. So Grant says that about 25 residents came to the meeting to support the data center moratorium. Many spoke before the council, and supporters of the moratorium said that they're concerned about the potential for data centers to raise utility bills, create environmental problems, and not create local jobs. Of course, as we've talked about and as WAMC has reported, debate over data centers has really been happening all over the country, including in upstate New York. And in Albany, for instance, there's been reporting about a possible $570 million data center project at the former Kenwood Convent site. So the one-year moratorium at the state level was passed by the state legislature last month, but the law is still awaiting Governor Kathy Hochul's signature.
4: Now up to Queensbury, where the town board voted unanimously to approve the consolidation of two water districts.
6: Yeah, and so Aaron Shell Levine is reporting that tests in 2020 revealed the presence of PFAS within the Jenkinsville Water District, and that's affected about 150 homes. And in the years since progress has been kind of slow to help mitigate the situation. The Warren County town only began providing bottled water to impacted residents last year. But on Monday night, the town board took a key step to help fix this. They awarded a $3.4 million bid to begin the work to connect the Jenkinsville neighborhood to the town's main water district. And officials say that the aim here is to have pipes connected by the end of this year, with actual clean water running to homes by the end of 2027. So the bid comes after the town received a $5 million from the state and federal governments to help support this project. And then some residents that Aaron spoke with Monday said that while they're grateful for the progress, they are fearful about the long-term health implications of living for so long with daily PFAS exposure. So we'll have more on that from Aaron today.
4: Big development happening in Warren County. Now to the Hudson Valley, where Elias Guerra is looking into problems residents have with getting their power back on.
6: Yeah, so in Dutchess and Ulster counties, residents have been without power days after weekend storms, and this isn't the first time that swaths of the Hudson Valley have remained dark for days after severe weather has rolled through. So Elias is looking into why this is happening and how this is affecting residents.
4: And finally, a great story. Don't call it a commune.
6: Right. This is the Twin Ponds property in Highland, New York, where three women have 40 acres, and they're looking to create an affordable place to retire. So Sam Dingman has a lovely portrait of the place. He describes the grassy slopes and the dense patches of oak and hemlock and maple trees. So Sam has more about what the vision is for this property and what it means, that it means something different to each of the women who is helping to develop it. So this piece is on the website, WAMC.org. But here is part of his piece where Alyssa Cohen describes what she's looking for. Take a listen.
14: I originally was looking for trying to figure out what I was going to do in the next stage of life. And I am married, but I don't have any children. And I needed to understand how I was going to live once I got older, or older than this at any rate. And I was able to hear about something called co-housing, which is a community type living environment, not a commune though. And I thought that might be a good fit for me. Co-housing is where you know, there's individual residential units for people that have living room, dining room, kitchen, all that you want. But they're positioned in such a way that there can be good interaction among people and people get to know their neighbors. And in addition, there's usually what you might call, we call a common house, could be a clubhouse, where a lot of social activities can occur amongst the community. And the community themselves, and it's usually in the range of, I want to say, 20 to 40 units, are the ones that govern themselves and make all the decisions. And they do that usually through some type of consensus type environment. So no strong leader. Everybody gets to be in on the decision making.
15: It's almost like you're describing like a very small town.
14: Yes, but smaller, yeah. I mean, I think in some regards it's like how people used to want to live, where you knew your neighbors.
6: So I encourage you to give the full piece a read or a listen, WAMC.org, and find out what this vision is all about.
16: 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Thank you as always, Andrew.
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0: coming up on 7:49 a.m. on a Tuesday morning with more regional news. I'm David Gustina. In the headlines, when the new Ulster County Emergency Communication System is up and running in about 2 years, it will link all police, fire, EMS, and paging. More from our Hudson Valley correspondent, Hank Gross.
1: The current system transmits via 12 towers, while the new one will use 16. Consultant Chris Carney briefed the county legislature's Public Works and Capital Projects Committee on Monday.
2: We're timing it down to the microsecond, so all the transmitters hit at the exact same time, so there's not interference. In order to interlink all of those towers together, we also have to build a backhaul system to, and think of it as a highway that's going to bring all that data to the tower sites at the same time.
1: Because of Ulster County's mountainous terrain, the current transmission system does not cover all areas. The new system is being engineered to provide much better coverage, especially in populated areas. For WAMC in the Hudson Valley, I'm Hank Gross.
0: News Channel 13 meteorologist Paul Cayano's WAMC regional forecast: some morning rain and mostly cloudy with scattered showers for the balance of the day. Highs in the mid-70s. Mostly cloudy with areas of fog tonight. Lows near 60. Mostly sunny tomorrow. Highs in the mid-80s. 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
2: From Marketplace, I'm Sabri Benishore, in for Kimberly Adams. President Trump rang Wall Street's opening bell yesterday from the Oval Office.
3: So ring the bell, Mr. President.
2: This was to mark the launch of the Trump Accounts program, basically retirement savings accounts for kids. Children born between 2025 and 2028 can get $1,000 from the Treasury Department to kick things off. President Trump also took the opportunity to link his presidency to the stock market. He pointed to dozens of record-breaking highs under his tenure. Bradley Saunders is here to talk about that. He's North America economist at Capital Economics. Bradley, welcome.
4: Thanks for having me on.
2: So President Trump wants some credit for the stock market's performance. Can you remind us overall how stocks have been doing since he came into office?
4: Well, they've been doing very well, certainly. But the extent to which we can attribute that to Trump's policymaking is dubious. He has ultimately inherited an AI boom, which happened to start quite soon before he was reelected. And then you can see that then if you look at the breakdown in the performance of stocks, where so much of the gains have come from these IT firms, these so-called hyperscalers or Magnificent Seven or however you want to refer to them. And so I think quite little has then come from Trump's policymaking. In fact, I suppose at points you could argue, in fact, that Trump's policymaking has, you know, been reductive for equity performance. Things like tariffs, which have then slowed the pace at which the Fed is able to lower interest rates, or cutting immigration and raising deportations and, you know, reducing the extent to which the economy can grow. I think these are things which actually are net negative for stock performance typically.
2: How much effect can presidents in general have on stock markets?
4: Well, it's difficult to say. Federal policymaking can be beneficial, in particular industrial policy. So if you look at, for instance, when President Biden was in office, he put in a series of subsidies and tax breaks to promote high-tech manufacturing, and that helped. Like the CHIPS Act, for instance, you know, subsidizing semiconductor manufacturing, that's beneficial. The extent to which that feeds through to equity performance, though, is complicated. I think on the macro side tends to be how the Fed sets interest rates. And that's something, you know, whether President Trump likes it or not, the White House doesn't really have much control over.
2: Bradley Saunders, North America economist at Capital Economics. Thank you so much, as always.
4: Thanks for having me again.
2: All right, let's do the numbers. Dow futures are up 149 points. That's 0.3%. S&P futures are down 0.2%. NASDAQ futures are down 1.1%. The yield on the 10-year Treasury is rising. It's at 4.50%.
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2: The Trump administration wants to end a policy allowing certain Haitian and Syrian immigrants to stay in the U.S. This is a program for people fleeing natural disasters or social unrest. It's called temporary protected status. A couple weeks ago, the Supreme Court ruled the administration does, in fact, have the power to end it. And that means something like 356,000 people, and potentially many more, could soon face detention and deportation. Thing is, you don't remove that many people from the labor market without economic consequences. Zeke Hernandez is here to talk about it. He's a professor at the University of Pennsylvania's Wharton School and has researched this. Welcome.
5: Thanks for having me again.
2: So this case was specifically about immigrants on temporary protected status from Haiti and Syria, but a lot of experts believe this ruling is likely to extend to 1.3 million people who are currently on temporary protected status from as many as 17 countries. Do you think that? Is that what you expect?
5: Yeah, that seems to be the case, or at least the pretext that the administration is trying to use. So I think we should assume that the intent is to affect a lot more people.
2: Already then, basically, you know, a magic wand has been waved and 356,000 people are no longer allowed to legally participate in the economy. If that becomes 1.3 million people, what does this all mean for the economy?
5: Yeah, however you look at it, it's not good for the economy. And that's an empirical statement. Several economists, including myself, have tried to calculate what the effect would be. I was part of a group of economists that signed an amicus brief on the case for Venezuelans and Haitians specifically. And we estimated, billions of dollars in lost GDP, hundreds of thousands of lost jobs. And that's not the jobs lost because these people cannot legally work. We're talking about jobs that these people help create for other Americans because they're consumers, because they pay taxes, because they often start businesses of their own. And so this is bad for Americans, not just for the people that are the targets.
2: One argument you will hear some Americans make, the Trump administration will make, is that these people are not contributing to the economy. They're siphoning off resources from it, and that ending their permission to be here will open up jobs for Americans, push up wages. What are your thoughts?
5: It's exactly the opposite. Again, we've seen this very clearly. I mean, the most famous anecdote would be Springfield, Ohio, right? And all the economic gains that have come to that place. It's not a coincidence that Governor Mike DeWine, a Republican, at some risk to his political career and his own party, has been very outspoken about the economic benefits that these Haitians have brought. One way that I often like to think about this is in terms of the five fingers of my hand, right? And each finger representing one of five key economic benefits that immigrants bring. Number one, investment. Immigrants bring more investment in the form of new businesses they create and investment that they attract because they grow the economy. They bring talent that fills necessary jobs. They consume, they pay taxes. And of course, many of them innovate, bring new products and technologies that benefit everybody. Gains that have come to that place. It's not a coincidence that Governor Mike DeWine, a Republican, at some risk to his political career and his own party, has been very outspoken about the economic benefits that these Haitians have brought. One way that I often like to think about this is in terms of the five fingers of my hand, right? And each finger representing one of five key.

0: They consume, they pay taxes, and of course, many of them innovate, bring new products and technologies that benefit everybody.
1: Zeke Hernandez at the University of Pennsylvania's Wharton School. Zeke, thank you so much.
0: Thanks. It's been a pleasure.
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4: Good morning. President Trump arrives in Turkey today for the annual NATO summit. The president is friends with Turkey's leader, a reliable part of NATO, who also made his country less democratic. It's Morning Edition from NPR News. U.S. men's soccer team ended its World Cup run with a crushing defeat against Belgium. I'm Steve Inskeep.
5: Jeremy Martinez hanging over the loss in the round of 16 as President Trump's call to FIFA ahead of the match. Also, the Trump administration has canceled nearly all teen pregnancy prevention grants, and people are turning to goats to remove invasive plant species from their backyards. It's Tuesday, July 7th. WNBA legend Lisa Leslie, who won two titles with the LA Sparks, is turning 54 years old today. News is next.
6: Live from NPR News in Washington, I'm Louise Schiavone. A new allegation of sexual assault reported Monday in Politico has shaken the campaign of the main Democrat seeking to unseat Republican Senator Susan Collins. Graham Plattner is denying accusations of sexual assault by a woman that he had dated. Plattner has issued a social media video saying he's considering the best next step. NPR's Elena Moore has details.
7: Almost instantly after Politico's story published, we started to see a steady drumbeat of calls for Plattner to end his bid for Senate. That included calls from high-profile Democrats, most notably Senate Minority Leader Chuck Schumer, who said that the Senate Democrats' campaign arm wouldn't spend in the main race if Plattner remains on the ballot.
6: NPR's Elena Moore. Two explosions rocked Syria's capital, Damascus, this morning, injuring 18 people, including four police officers, according to Syrian officials. The bombs went off near the hotel where French President Emmanuel Macron held morning meetings on his official visit to Syria, the first by a European Union leader since the fall of the Assad dictatorship. NPR's Kerry Kahn reports.
8: Syria's Ministry of Interior says the bombs exploded outside the security perimeter set up for Macron's visit and that, quote, the official visit program was able to continue as planned. State media later showed images of Syria's President Ahmad al-Shara greeting Macron at the official residence in Damascus. Nadia Ramo, a human rights advocate, saw the blasts. She says she was scared and is sad this violence is happening.
9: At first, I didn't know what was that, and I was afraid that it might occur again. I ran and hid in a small bookshop.
8: Last week, a bomb exploded inside a packed Damascus cafe, killing at least six people and injuring nearly two dozen. Kerry Kahn, NPR News.
6: The U.S. has been eliminated from the World Cup. The Americans crushed by Belgium 4-1. Steve Futterman reports the controversy allowing the U.S.'s top scorer, Flo Balogun, to play hung over the match.
10: If there was controversy off the pitch, on the pitch, there was no controversy at all as Belgium ended the U.S.'s World Cup hopes. Flo Balogun, who initially wasn't supposed to play, then was, did in fact start the match but failed to score. Afterwards, Belgium fans like Heinrich Vandeveld were happy.
11: Was the victory sweeter because of

0: controversy, I really don't care. We won't, fair and square.
1: Some American fans, though, like Ruben Arias, said they wished President Trump had not placed a phone call to the head of FIFA about the Balogun situation.
2: It was a stain. I think the fact that the politics got involved, you know, marred the situation.
1: While the U.S. is out, Belgium next plays Spain. For NPR News, I'm Steve Futterman at the World Cup in Seattle.
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5: 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Good morning, 8:04 with regional news. I'm David Gustina. In the headlines, a new report says violence in New York State prisons was rising before the recent beating deaths of two incarcerated men. More from the New York Public News Network's Jimmy Vielkind.
6: The use of force by corrections officers rose steadily in the decade before guards fatally beat prisoners Robert Brooks and Messiah Nanchui in 2024 and 2025. That's one finding of an outside review of the state correctional system commissioned by Governor Hochul after the deaths and a three-week illegal guard strike last year. Assemblymember Mikhail Salaj is a Nassau County Democrat who has pushed for more prison oversight.
7: The killing of Robert Brooks and Messiah Nanchui weren't just a few bad actors. That it's a systemic issue that is something that we need to address.
6: Hochul says she wants a safe and secure prison system for both prisoners and guards. In Albany, I'm Jimmy Vielkind for the New York Public News Network.
5: Vermont State Police have identified the individuals who drowned last week in the Lamoille River near Arrowhead Mountain Lake in Georgia, Vermont. More from our North Country Bureau Chief, Pat Bradley.
8: Last Wednesday, a group of relatives were fishing along the shore when a young girl fell into the water and a man jumped in to try to rescue her. On Thursday evening, Vermont State Police underwater recovery team members located the girl's body. On Saturday evening, a kayaker found the man's body. On Monday, state police identified the two victims as 11-year-old Yasmin Upangui and her 25-year-old brother, Sandro Lala, both of Cambridge, Vermont. An autopsy determined their deaths were due to accidental drowning. I'm Pat Bradley, WAMC News.
5: Two people were recently charged with stealing a combined total of nearly $87,000 from Vermont Medicaid. Hinsdale, New Hampshire resident Brian Prouty was arraigned last week on a felony count of Medicaid provider fraud. The Vermont Attorney General's office says Prouty submitted false and inaccurate timesheets for care provided to another person. He pleaded not guilty to stealing approximately $24,000. In a separate case, Christine Hart pleaded not guilty to Medicaid provider fraud last week after allegedly submitting false timesheet under another individual's name. The Rutland resident is accused of stealing nearly $63,000 in Vermont Medicaid funds. Both individuals released on conditions. Morning rain, then mostly cloudy with scattered showers today. Paul Cayano says highs should reach the mid-70s. More regional news at 8:19.
1: 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I'm Steve Inskeep in Washington, D.C.
9: And I'm A. Martinez in Culver City, California. NATO leaders are meeting in Ankara today. European allies are looking to show President Trump that they are making good on pledges from a year ago. They promise to shoulder more of the responsibility for their own defense. Terry Schultz explains it's a mission made more urgent by the fact that the United States is scaling back the military resources it is willing to commit to Europe's security.
10: As NATO leaders headed to their summit in Turkey, China test-fired a long-range ballistic missile and Russia intensified its constant pounding of Ukraine. But in Ankara, those issues will take a back seat to trying to prevent what many countries feel is a bigger threat to the alliance, the potential for abrupt U.S. disengagement. There's uncertainty about how things will play out with President Trump in Ankara, explains Armita Van Rij with the Center for European Reform think tank, which leaves less room to address more difficult issues that could prove divisive.
3: The ambition is to get through essentially 24 hours without any major public display of disagreement between the allies. And if that happens, then that will be considered a successful summit, which, given the external security environment and the threats that the Euro-Atlantic area faces, is an incredibly low bar.
10: To keep President Trump bullish on NATO for the short time he's on the ground, Secretary General Mark Rutte will attempt to counteract Trump's lingering anger at Europe's lack of enthusiasm for his war on Iran.
11: We are now creating an alliance which is sustainable, where the U.S. knows it is a fair deal.
10: Rutte's plan of action, continuing to praise Trump for getting NATO members to agree last year to spend 5% of their GDP on defense, and proving that they're spending this money now on making themselves more self-sufficient.
11: We are spending the same as they are, taking more responsibility for the conventional defense of Europe, stronger Europe, stronger NATO.
10: The process is referred to as burden shifting, and there's been less coordination of it than Europeans would like. The U.S. informed allies in May that it would sharply curtail the military resources NATO can rely on in its plans for responding to a potential attack. And U.S. Defense Secretary Pete Hegseth warned last month that the U.S. had begun a six-month review of where it should maintain its troops and equipment in Europe. He said decisions would be determined in part by how much allies spend on defense and how they responded to U.S. expectations for help on Iran. Armita Van Rij says Europe must move faster than it has been to avoid dangerous security gaps.
3: Europe needs to quite seriously think about their way of war, how they're going to bring mass to a conflict, how they're going to use technology, how they're going to learn lessons from Ukraine in terms of developing really quick innovation cycles.
10: Perhaps about communication, too, suggests the George W. Bush Institute's Elizabeth Kennedy Trudeau, a former U.S. diplomat who spent years working at NATO. She says the alliance should be open about its differences.
12: Constructive disagreement produces better policy. Allies bring different regional perspectives. They bring different military capabilities and domestic political constraints. You know, testing assumptions through debate leads to stronger and more durable decisions.
10: That process has already produced the draft of the summit's final declaration, which has received tentative approval from all 32 countries and just awaits a green light from leaders. As low a bar as it may be, given that NATO was founded on this principle, Europeans will nonetheless be relieved to see Donald Trump agree to, quote, an ironclad commitment to our collective defense. For NPR News, I'm Terry Schultz in Brussels.
13: Now, the host of this NATO meeting, Turkey's President Erdogan, is a big personality who is hosting a big American personality. David Satterfield knows them both. He served as U.S. ambassador to Turkey under President Trump and also under President Biden. Ambassador, welcome.
14: Delighted to be with you.
13: What does Erdogan want out of this meeting?
14: What Erdogan wants is what Erdogan always wants, which is authenticity, legitimization, and a spotlight. And this summit and its setup will give him all three.
13: Would you help explain for people who don't follow this every day what Turkey's historic role in NATO has been? They're a longtime member, right?
14: They are indeed. And they are the second largest ground force in NATO. They are extraordinarily competent and have taken on many NATO missions, which other NATO states either have been unable or unwilling to do. That's sort of point one. Point two is Turkey's geography. It is in a critical place on the map, and it provides critical access and presence for NATO vis-a-vis Russia and other threats.
13: Has Turkey become a less comfortable fit for NATO as it has become a less democratic state in recent years?
14: Well, here you have a dilemma. Turkey is very much a comfortable military, security, alliance contributor fit, but it is not a full-blown democracy as it once was. It's best described as perhaps a competitive authoritarian state where institutions of democracy still exist, but there has been critical weakening of political processes and above all the judicial process within Turkey. So that does make it uncomfortable.
13: When you say a weakening of the judicial process, you mean that Erdogan can have his opponents jailed, I think.
14: The judiciary in Turkey is a tool of the executive. It is not independent in any meaningful sense when it comes to political issues. And President Erdogan has shown greater confidence over the course of the past year in going beyond unleveling of the playing field for democratic competition to actually shaping the character of the Turkish opposition in a way that makes it basically unable to compete with him.
13: What do you mean by that?
14: He has jailed the leading opposition candidate. He has jailed many of the municipality leaders, both in Istanbul and other major cities, who come from the opposition party, clearly in order to prepare for another electoral campaign, if he can get the constitution amended, which would permit him to run with support from these big cities. He's done something else as well, though. He has ousted the head of the opposition party on charges of a fraud in the internal party electoral system and installed the predecessor to that individual, who is not likely to pose a serious challenge to Erdogan.
13: So he's not only picking the leaders of his party, he's picking the opponent that he wants.
14: That is exactly right. Quite unprecedented in Turkey, but a sign of Erdogan's confidence that he can do it.
13: Do NATO allies just have to smile and be nice about this because it's an important ally?
14: Look, the NATO allies have to make a very difficult, pragmatic decision here. Turkey is an invaluable, critical NATO security partner, both by position and by contribution. But its democratic processes are deeply weakened, deeply affected. There's got to be a balance struck. And very frankly, given the challenge from Putin, that balance is going to go on the side of the military security contributions and value of Turkey rather than insisting upon democratic principles being restored.
13: Now, I would imagine a good deal of the conversation of the NATO allies is going to have to do with one country to the east of their host country, Iran.
14: Absolutely. Every attending state and the alliance as a whole is going to want to hear from the president what his plans are with respect to the Strait of Hormuz. Because what happens there, whether the strait truly reopens on the basis of the status quo ante February 28th, that means no tolls, no service charges, no collection of money, or on some other basis, is a critical concern to every single state there, as it is to the United States.
13: Do you think that the European allies have confidence that the United States knows what it's doing at this point?
14: I do not believe the European states or NATO member states have any, quote, confidence, close quote, in any actions that might be taken by the United States at this point, particularly with respect to the Strait.
13: Do they have a better idea?
14: No, they don't. They will want to hear from the president what is he prepared to accept, if he in fact knows.
13: David Satterfield was the U.S. ambassador to Turkey under the first Trump administration and the Biden administration. Ambassador, thanks so much.
14: Thank you.
9: The State Department is issuing passports commemorating America's 250th birthday. The first page has a picture of President Trump. Americans can only get them in person at the passport office in Washington, D.C. You need an appointment, and they are only available for a limited time, as NPR's Michelle Kellerman reports.
15: John Hall has been on hold for hours to try to get inside the door of the Washington Passport Agency to apply for a passport with Trump's image in it.
16: And there's only, 30,000 of these going to be given out? It's a commemorative thing to have.
15: He drove all the way from Alabama in his bright red Hyundai.
16: I'm a big Trump supporter, as you can see on the back. It's got 47, my president.
15: And on the front of the car, it says MAGA Red. But while he desperately tries to get one of these passports, Kim Zaninovich walks out with one, depressed to see Trump's face on the first page.
17: It's an angry look. He's standing in front of the Declaration of Independence, which is something that he clearly doesn't stand for. You know, I think it's very interesting that here we are, the 250th anniversary of this country, and the grievances that were written against King George are the same grievances, for the most part, that could be written against him right now. And it's embarrassing.
15: She's traveling this week and just happened to have an emergency appointment on the day the State Department began issuing these passports. Zaninovich says she didn't have a choice to opt out. Ariel Barras says he did have a choice and opted in.
18: I know Trump's signature is on it, but, you know, it's still a special passport, 250. I came here for the fireworks. It was very nice. You know, why not? Celebrating 250 for the U.S.
19: Your call is important to us. All representatives are still busy.
16: Good to know the call is important to us.
15: Alabama resident John Hall did finally get through to someone who gave him an appointment, but not until next week. Michelle Kellerman, NPR News, the State Department.

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1: 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Good morning. It's 8:19 with regional news. I'm David Gustina. In the headlines, Sullivan County BOCES is now on the hunt for a new district superintendent. It's received the green light to begin the search. Hudson Valley correspondent Hank Gross reports.
2: Sullivan County BOCES has received authorization to move forward with the search for a new district superintendent. The post was left vacant by the retirement of Dr. Robert DeFore. Prior to the start of the search, a study as required by state law mandates that whenever a BOCES superintendent vacancy occurs, the state education commissioner must determine whether redistricting or reorganization is advisable before a search can commence. Sullivan BOCES is working with the Broome Tioga BOCES district superintendent, Dr. Rebecca Stone, to conduct a confidential search. That will incorporate the feedback from students, faculty, staff, and component school districts. For WAMC in the Hudson Valley, I'm Hank Gross.
1: Some morning rain showers in eastern New York and western New England this morning. News Channel 13 meteorologist Paul Cayano's WAMC regional forecast calling for mostly cloudy skies, scattered showers for the balance of the day. Highs in the mid-70s. Mostly cloudy with areas of fog tonight. Lows near 60. Mostly sunny tomorrow. Highs in the mid-80s. Morning Edition continues. More regional news at 8:31.
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4: This is Morning Edition from NPR News. I'm A. Martinez.
5: And I'm Steve Inskeep. The Trump administration has canceled all but a few teen pregnancy prevention grants. That funding went to public health departments, universities, and nonprofits to help teach young people and their caregivers how to reduce teen pregnancies. The Department of Health and Human Services wrote in termination notices that the grants were being canceled for, quote, normalizing sexual activity for minors. NPR's Selena Simmons-Duffin has more.
6: Paige Preston just turned 18. She lives in Tuba City, Arizona, part of the Navajo Nation. And earlier this year, she attended a workshop put on by Huazhou Horizons from the Johns Hopkins Center for Indigenous Health. She says she learned about safe sex and good communication and birth control options beyond condoms.
7: Some of the stuff that I learned that were really meaningful to me was that there were types for women,
6: like birth control pills and IUDs. Preston says she knows this information is important. Several of her peers got pregnant in high school. She was ready to help with another workshop later this summer, but it was canceled when the funding was cut.
7: I was kind of taken aback and just really shocked.
6: In fact, the Trump administration canceled 53 teen pregnancy prevention grants at the end of June, totaling $67 million. The Department of Health and Human Services did not respond to NPR's multiple requests for comment about the cancellations. President Trump's 2027 budget does call for eliminating the teen pregnancy prevention program because the grants have gone to groups that, quote, promote radical leftist ideology, unquote, and because the document says there's no evidence these programs have, quote, contributed to the historic decline in teen pregnancy, which is now at an all-time low, unquote. Trump also canceled all of these grants in his first term. Even with that history,
8: this really was a shock.
6: Ginger Mullaney is president and CEO of Healthy Futures of Texas. After President Trump issued several executive orders last year, including on gender ideology and, quote, radical and wasteful government DEI programs, Mullaney's team spent months reworking all of their materials to comply with those orders.
0: Those programs and curricula had all been rigorously adapted and reviewed by federal staff last year to be in compliance and were approved.
6: Then, seemingly out of nowhere, their $2 million a year grant was canceled.
0: I'm frustrated that these are lives that were being changed. There's generational impact and social and economic mobility for our communities using programs that are proven and demonstrated to be effective.
6: Nicholas Mark agrees that the evidence is robust. He's a sociologist at the University of Wisconsin-Madison. He says the grants were created to apply the educational methods that were proven effective through randomized controlled studies.
8: The whole basis of the program was in effective, rigorously evaluated programs.
6: As for the reason the agency gave for terminating the grants, quote, normalizing sexual activity for minors, Mark calls that framework bizarre.
8: In just a world where teens have smartphones, teens are surrounded by sex, and it seems silly to think that having a source of verifiable, trusted information on safe sex would be worse than the information environment that people are already steeped in.
6: Paige Preston, the 18-year-old in Arizona, says that the workshop she participated in was way better than trying to read something online or go to a regular health class.
7: When you participate and you learn from people like you, like in indigenous communities, that means a lot more because it's showing you that someone like you is so knowledgeable about a subject and they're really passionate about that.
6: She says that makes you want to listen more. Selena Simmons-Duffin, NPR News.
9: More people are turning to goats to remove invasive plant species from their backyards. This trend makes an impact in the American South, where kudzu vines have been a nuisance for more than 100 years. From WUOT and the Appalachia Mid-South Newsroom, Jackie Sieber reports.
10: On a wooded hillside just outside Knoxville, an army of more than 30 goats chew on kudzu, using their horns and hooves to pull it off of trees and shrubs.
11: Chewbacca chill.
10: Dustin Hess is the owner and operator of Goat Grazers.
11: It's a bunch of different goats. Like Gilbert right here is a Nigerian dwarf goat. Hades is a Kiko goat. Yin is a La Mancha.
10: When they aren't butting heads, these goats take this job seriously. With their combined efforts, they help restore natural habitats that were taken over by kudzu.
11: They're environmentally friendly. They're effective on tough terrain. So, you couldn't get a machine up here even if you tried, right? I can throw goats up here and they can clear out this whole area.
10: Kudzu is an invasive plant from Asia that thrives in the humidity of the South. Unchecked, it creates thick green blankets over trees and shrubs that suffocate what's below. Goat grazing services can be more effective in taking out kudzu than herbicides and machinery.
12: We often say that they are their own best billboard.
10: Aaron Steele is the founder of Goats on the Go, a network of more than 70 affiliates nationwide.
12: Because it's hard to ignore goats out of context, at a public park, on a golf course, at a school.
10: And he says they're not just good to fight kudzu in the South.
12: We're also seeing a tremendous amount of growth in the more arid West, where goats are primarily used to remove the vegetative fuel that could serve as fuel for a wildfire.
10: In a Knoxville backyard, Jake Ramsey points to a section of grass that was once covered in kudzu.
13: So you can see that we've knocked it back quite a bit.
10: Yeah. Wow. Okay. That's a lot.
13: Mm-hmm.
10: He's the owner of Knox Goats, which has been renting goats since 2018.
13: Before, when I first started, we were happy to get a kudzu job. It's like people didn't really believe the process. But now, people are starting to see it.
10: So, if you come across some goats mingling about, they may be helping free native plants from the invasive kudzu, one hoof at a time. For NPR News, I'm Jackie Sieber in Knoxville.
14: We'll be right back.
9: This afternoon, in All Things Considered, a federal agency that helps farmers protect soil and water lost nearly a quarter of its workforce last year. The Natural Resources Conservation Service has been around since the Dust Bowl era of the 1930s. So how are staff cuts affecting America's farmers? 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

0: Live from NPR News in Washington, I'm Dave Mattingly. NATO's defense spending and Russia's war with Ukraine are expected to be among the major issues at this week's NATO summit in Turkey. President Trump arrived in Ankara last hour. The 2 days of talks follow the latest large-scale Russian attacks on Ukraine's capital. More than 20 people were killed in Kyiv yesterday. Ukraine responded overnight by launching hundreds of drones at Russia. NPR's Charles Maines in Moscow says Russian President Vladimir Putin is facing internal pressure to end the fighting.
1: Putin is clearly under pressure by some in his government, by his economic team, and increasingly the public, to bring this war to a close or at least sell a victory to the public, even if it falls short of stated objectives. The problem here is there's another faction, the nationalists, who want him to bring this war to an end through victory, through escalation, through hitting Ukraine harder, and through threatening Europe and NATO more directly. And if anything, these latest attacks on Kyiv suggest President Putin might just be listening to them.
0: The office of Emmanuel Macron says the French president's motorcade had already left the Four Seasons Hotel in Syria's capital today when two explosions went off nearby. At least 18 people were hurt. Macron is in Damascus for talks with Syria's president at the presidential palace. Macron says France wants to help Syria rebuild its economy. This is NPR News.
2: 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Good morning. Coming up on 8:32 with regional news, I'm David Gustina. In the headlines, as a Biden-era income-based repayment plan expires, New York Attorney General Letitia James is asking participating federal student loan borrowers to consider their options. The SAVE plan, implemented in 2023, was fought in the courts before the Education Department placed borrowers into mandatory forbearance. The SAVE plan was eventually terminated in the One Big Beautiful Bill Act signed by President Donald Trump last year. Beginning July 1st, loan services began notifying borrowers that their SAVE forbearance will end. Borrowers will have 90 days to select a new repayment plan before they are likely automatically enrolled in a plan that does not take the borrower's income into account. James is asking borrowers with questions about their repayment options to visit New York's Education Debt Consumer Assistance Program webpage. Traffic will be disrupted on a major thoroughfare in Plattsburgh this week, WAMC's North Country Bureau Chief Pat Bradley reports.
3: The town of Plattsburgh Highway Department will begin milling and paving Smithfield Boulevard beginning this Wednesday and continuing through July 14th. Initial work will occur from 10 p.m. until 7 a.m. this Wednesday and Thursday. The road will be closed to through traffic during that time. Paving will partially close the road next Monday and Tuesday. Smithfield Boulevard is a four-lane route between the Tom Miller Road and Route 3 that provides the primary access to Plattsburgh's largest shopping mall. I'm Pat Bradley, WAMC News.
2: Some morning rain showers, then mostly cloudy with scattered showers today. News Channel 13 meteorologist Paul Cayano says high should reach the mid-70s. Mostly cloudy with areas of fog tonight, lows near 60. Mostly sunny tomorrow, highs in the mid-80s. Thursday, partly sunny, scattered showers and storms, highs in the upper 80s. Mostly cloudy, showers, maybe a storm. Friday, highs in the mid-80s. It's 8:34.
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5: It's Morning Edition from NPR News. I'm Steve Inskeep in Washington, D.C.
6: And I'm Martinez in Culver City, California. The U.S. men's national soccer team's World Cup is over.
5: Wasn't even close. The Americans lost to Belgium 4-1 in the round of 16, ending a run that inspired a new generation of fans and filled stadiums for the rare World Cup here at home. Right before the end, they also became the center of controversy.
6: NPR sports correspondent Becky Sullivan was at the game in Seattle. Becky, a big, broad question here, but what happened?
7: Boy, ain't that the question to ask me, A. I mean, geez, so much had been made of this past four-year cycle for the U.S. men. They had this promising young team back in 22. You might remember that should have had these past 4 years to improve and mature. They had all these guys who were getting experience on top-flight clubs in Europe. They had the name-brand coach, Mauricio Pochettino. They had the home field advantage, as you mentioned, and yet somehow all of that amounted to just another exit at exactly the same stage as their previous three World Cup appearances, a loss in the round of 16, and for the third time in a row at the hands of a European opponent. And obviously, you know, watching this game last night, Belgium was just quite clearly the better team. They took advantage of all these countless U.S. turnovers, defensive mistakes. They just won easily.
6: All right, so that's the game, Becky. Let's talk about the red card, the Folarin Balogun red card, and whether he should have been on the pitch or not. If you're Team USA, maybe you think, oh, it was too harsh of a call. He should have been right where he was playing with us. And then if you're Belgium, you're thinking, well, wait a second. It's the world against us, and maybe that inspired them. I mean, what do you think factored into the way we saw that play out?
7: All I'll say, A, is that it's just not every day that FIFA decides to delay the suspension, the automatic suspension of one game for a player who gets a red card. It's certainly not every day that the President of the United States decides to make a phone call to the head of FIFA to ask for a review of said red card, as President Trump did last week. I mean, this was just quite the hubbub around this game that had blown up over the past couple of days. The U.S. players, they said afterward that they hadn't let this whole thing get to them, that they weren't affected by all the noise. But the vibe shift, I thought, around the U.S. team was profound. There was so much excitement, you might remember about them before all of this. But then this weekend came this FIFA decision to allow Balogun to play despite the red card. That was already so unusual, so unexpected. Then, of course, the news about Trump calling Gianni Infantino, the president of FIFA, directly to ask for this review. And I think for many U.S. fans, at least, the whole thing suddenly carried with it a bit of a stench, even if the red card had, as you say, felt bogus to begin with. But I think for me, it was hard to wonder if, you know, all of the above had gotten to the team, and certainly Belgium was energized by it. It really just kind of turned the whole script on its head.
6: And now if you're Team USA, are you wondering, well, how good are we really? I mean, I guess we're back at square one.
7: I think that's exactly right. I mean, I don't see how they escape feeling like they have ended this exact in the same place they started from. And I think, too, it's tough to compare them with another host country in this tournament, Mexico, who had their own round of 16 loss in these last few days, fought tooth and nail till the end in this battle with England in this game. And it's just, by contrast, the Americans just didn't really have any fight at all in this game. And so what's next for them? It's hard to say. Their coach, Pochettino, has been tight-lipped about whether he plans to leave or stay. I think nobody would really be surprised if he left. And boy, it's just a really long four-year wait until the next World Cup for these guys.
6: NPR's Becky Sullivan in Seattle. Becky, thanks.
7: You're welcome.
6: Christine Brennan has been following all of this. She's a sports columnist for USA Today. Christine, so I think you and I have both been in ballparks, arenas, or stadiums where if there's an outside controversy, then if it's on the minds of the people inside the arena, it's going to be on the field with them as well. So how much do you think what happened with President Trump and FIFA was on the minds of the players?
8: The best way to describe the ugly, sloppy, unfocused play that Becky was describing and that what we all watched in the game last evening is to say something changed. Something wasn't right with this team. Now, we may never know exactly how much the previous 36 hours of disarray, controversy, confusion, Donald Trump's insertion into the field of play decision. We may never know exactly how big a deal it was for the U.S. team, but it clearly was there. And as Becky said, the vibes shifted and changed. And we do know this. Belgium, we know they were not happy. They filed an appeal. They lost that appeal to have Balogun removed from the game. So, of course, he played. But the Red Devils, their social media account right after the game had a very interesting post, and it was just two words: overturn this. So It meant a lot to them, and how could it not mean a lot to the U.S. team as well?
6: They're good, and they played with a fire, like it's us against the world yesterday. Yeah. So let's talk about President Trump's decision to call FIFA. Here's him explaining that yesterday at the White House.
9: I didn't think it was a foul. I thought it was two great athletes that crashed into each other and got entangled. That was not a guy punching somebody in the face or anything that, you know, would be different. And I think it's a terrible, if they wouldn't allow, you know, a top player, maybe the best, maybe among the best players on the team to play, I think it would have had a big stain.
6: It's hard to believe, Christine, to me, that FIFA would have reviewed this if they hadn't gotten that call from President Trump.
8: That's what I believe as well. And some of the reporting I've been doing, it's hard. It's hard to get the answers. And as a journalist, I, of course, will say what I know and say what I don't know. We're not sure. But it is, absolutely. This was over. We had asked. And it asked, answered, no, you cannot change that. He will not play in the next game. That's the story for what, 2 or 3 days. And then boom, Donald Trump makes a phone call. Obviously long friendship now. Both of them currying favor with the other, Gianni Infantino, president of FIFA, Donald Trump, president of the United States, the peace prize that was made up to give to Donald Trump. All of this leads to a phone call that, hey, buddy, you know, do this for us. Again, we may never know the exact answer, but clearly, that was a huge event. And so, well, I've never in all my years covering international sports and the Olympics going back to the mid-80s, I have never covered a story in which a head of state actually inserted him or herself into the field of play.
6: There's about 30 seconds left, Christine. I mean, so what if someone says, well, what's the big deal? It's a sports event. I mean, who cares?
8: Well, there is that. It is an escape. And so let them. But my answer back would be, let's look ahead 2 years. Donald Trump will still be president when the Los Angeles Olympics begin in 2 years. If he doesn't like a decision in gymnastics controversy, he asks the Gymnastics Federation to change that. Doesn't like someone disqualified in swimming or track and field. The slippery slope here, the can of worms that has been opened, is something now that you really can't close. And we'll see what happens next.
6: Christine Brennan, sports columnist for USA Today. Christine, as always, thanks.
8: Thank you,
6: This is NPR News.
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6: It's Morning Edition from NPR News. I'm Amy Martinez.
5: And I'm Steve Inskeep. President Trump's administration chose Independence Day weekend to attack the Smithsonian Institution again. The administration accuses the Smithsonian's National Museum of American History here in Washington of, quote, extreme political activism for its portrayal of history. Lonnie Bunch, the head of the Smithsonian, recently discussed his institution's mission in an unrelated interview on NBC's Meet the Press.
11: In essence, America's greatest strength, it's not running away from its history, but it's understanding how that history shaped us and continues to shape us.
5: Sarah Weichsel joins us next. She's executive director of the American Historical Association. Welcome.
12: Thanks, Steve.
5: Okay, so you've seen the latest accusations against the Smithsonian, which didn't strike me as all that major. They disagreed with a few bits of wording on cards and so forth. What do you make of it?
12: It is precisely what I would have expected in terms of the kinds of criticisms that it focuses in on about the founding fathers and ideas about patriotism. This is in line with what we've been seeing come from the administration over the last year and a half about its version of history that it once told.
5: The bottom line here, I suppose, is the administration wants a kind of common view of American history that brings Americans together by emphasizing that, well, emphasizing, how would you put it, that all the founding fathers were all positive?
12: What the report is making clear is that the story the administration once told is a basic consensus view of U.S. history. That's the words the report uses. And what that actually looks like is a flattened, more easily narrated set of facts. And in this case, also really focusing in on that founding moment. And they want the museum to do this by giving a recounting of the most basic timeline of U.S. history. But here's the problem. American history is anything but a basic set of facts. It's really complicated. And that's why it's so interesting. So the timeline approach that the report's advocating for, sure, that's a useful tool for orienting visitors, but the excitement and the depth of historical interpretation, that comes through historical evidence that the museum exhibits. The objects, the documents, the images, those help tell our national stories, and they allow visitors to connect to those stories in ways that are going to inspire them to explore further. And that's the whole point of the museum.
5: You've walked around that museum, I would imagine. Does it distort history in your view?
12: It does not distort history. And in fact, the report is misrepresenting the museum's collection, and especially the exhibition of extraordinary artifacts that tell the history of the American Revolution. They seem to have missed entirely, for instance, one of the exhibits that takes up the greatest floor space, The Price of Freedom, which tells the history of American war.
5: Wow. Wow. I want to ask briefly in the seconds we have left about Lonnie Bunch, who we heard at the beginning, first African-American head of the Smithsonian Institution. He has not been fired. He's not been removed. He's not been pushed aside. How would you rate his performance over the last year and a half of pressure?
12: I think that Secretary Bunch has done an extraordinary job. He is committed to ensuring that the Smithsonian maintains its independence. And that is something that we all need to be concerned about and that we consider to be paramount, independence of the Smithsonian.
5: On this week after Independence Day weekend, Sarah Weichsel, thanks so much.
12: Thanks, Steve.
5: She's with the American Historical Association. It's Morning Edition from NPR News. I'm Steve Inskeep.
6: And I'm Amy Martinez.
2: 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Some morning rain around eastern New York and western New England. News Channel 13 meteorologist Paul Caiano calling for mostly cloudy skies with scattered showers for the balance of the day. Highs in the mid-70s. Mostly cloudy, areas of fog tonight, lows near 60. Mostly sunny skies expected tomorrow, highs reaching the mid-80s. Wednesday night, partly cloudy, lows in the upper 50s and lower 60s. Thursday, partly sunny, scattered showers and storms possible, highs in the mid to upper 80s. Thursday night, mostly cloudy, scattered showers and storms, lows in the lower to mid 60s. Friday, mostly cloudy, showers, maybe a thunderstorm, highs in the mid 80s. Saturday, sunshine, highs in the lower 80s. Sunday, sunshine, highs in the mid 80s. Good morning. Marketplace is next.

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2: From Marketplace, I'm Sabri Benishore, in for Kimberly Adams. The Trump administration is taking another stab at replacing the tariffs that the Supreme Court struck down in February. 3 days of hearings are about to start in Washington over one path forward. There are many. At the same time, a group of Democratic attorneys general is arguing this backup plan might be illegal. Marketplace's Nova Sappho is here with more. Hi, Nova.
3: Good morning, Sabri.
2: So we have hearings beginning on the latest development in the tariff saga. What are these hearings about?
3: Yeah, here we go again. They are about unfair trade practices investigations, particularly about forced labor policies involving some 60 nations, including countries in the European Union, also Canada, Mexico, the UK. Last month, the U.S. Trade Representative's Office said it had completed investigations, and lo and behold, those countries were not doing enough to combat forced labor. And so the USTR is suggesting tariffs of 10% and 12.5%, depending on the country. And that's how they'd replace the tariffs the Supreme Court struck down.
2: Now we have these Democratic state attorneys general getting involved. What are they saying?
3: Yeah, it's a group of 22 AGs. They've sent a letter saying this latest effort to impose tariffs is illegitimate. They point out that the new tariffs would cover 99% of goods coming into the U.S. on grounds that there are some sort of forced labor violations involved. And the AGs also say that these unfair trade practices probes were rushed, done in a matter of a few months. The broader context of that is that the clock is ticking on the Trump administration. President Trump reimposed 10% tariffs on a temporary basis through another authority, he claimed. The deadline there is July 24th, and these unfair trade practices investigations are the most direct path to setting new permanent tariffs without Congress getting involved.
2: All right, Marketplace's Nova Sappho, thank you so much.
3: You're welcome.
2: All right, let's do the numbers. Dow futures are up 0.3%, 184 points. S&P futures are down 0.1%. NASDAQ futures are down 0.8%. The yield on the 10-year treasury is 4.5%. It is once again time for publicly traded companies to tell everyone how they're doing. It is earnings season. And among those who will be reporting their quarterly results this week are Pepsi and Delta Airlines. But the Securities and Exchange Commission under President Trump has proposed changing how businesses report results. Instead of doing it once a quarter, they would do it just twice per year. Monday was the deadline for comments on this idea. A tally from Reuters finds that investment firms mostly do not like it. JP Morgan Chase, though, the country's biggest bank, supports less frequent reporting, saying it would allow companies to prioritize big picture planning over short-term thinking.
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2: The rate at which Americans are switching to electric vehicles has slowed down, but the number of EV drivers is still growing. And that presents a very specific problem for states and the federal government. If you don't drive a gas car, you're not paying a gas tax. And gas taxes pay for building roads and for fixing them. So to make up for that, most states have now added annual fees for EV owners. And now Congress is considering adding a national fee, starting at $130 a year. Marketplace's Henry Epp reports.
4: When Andy Purdy of Benson, Vermont, bought an electric Ford F-150 Lightning last year, he noticed the extra $89 he had to pay the state. That was on top of the registration fee, also $89 that all vehicles have to pay. But he didn't really mind.
5: I'm not going to go get my torch and my pitchfork.
4: Because the state's electric vehicle fee is in place of the gas tax, which he doesn't pay anymore. So the EV fee seemed fair.
5: We all have to pay to use, you know, public resources, public facilities, and infrastructure, and that's just me having to pay the piper.
4: Vermont is one of 42 states plus Washington, D.C. that now charge an annual fee for electric vehicles, according to the National Conference of State Legislatures. They range from around $50 to over $300. Some also charge fees for hybrids and plug-in hybrids. They're an effort to make up for the fact that gas taxes, which drivers pay every time they fill up, aren't coming into state coffers like they used to, says Douglas Schinkel, who heads the National Conference of State Legislatures Transportation Program.
6: Really, the main culprit, quote unquote, is just that everyone's vehicles are generally more fuel efficient than they were 5, 10, 15 years ago.
4: Which means there's less gas tax money to pay for road repairs. And the cost of those repairs is climbing fast, Schinkel says. That's led many states to defer some projects.
6: Which means roads get worse, and then it becomes more expensive to fix that road once it gets in a certain state of disrepair. So then you're dealing with more expensive assets that need to be fixed, and meanwhile, less money on the other end.
4: The federal government is dealing with a similar shortfall in paying for its share of infrastructure. But while many states have raised their gas taxes along with new EV fees, Congress hasn't raised the federal gas tax since 1993. Adi Tomer with the Brookings Institution says the proposed EV fee, which could eventually rise to $150 a year, is an attempt to make up some of that lost ground. It's also unprecedented, Tomer says.
7: We have never had a national vehicle registration fee, particularly for personal vehicles. So this would significantly change how the federal government effectively taxes vehicle owners across the country.
4: Plus, Tomer says the average gas car driver pays less than $100 a year in gas taxes. So EV owners could end up paying more. There's another big difference. Gas taxes are baked into the price we pay at the pump. So we pay them a little at a time.
7: The gas tax is one of our most elegant taxes in the country, which is to say we do not see it as a consumer.
4: The EV fee, on the other hand, would hit consumers all at once every year.
7: Vehicle owners are very cognizant of paying registration fees because of that annual payment. They get typically something in the mail. They've got to send a check or use their credit card in that kind of blunt force way.
4: And Tomer says the idea of getting another bill could discourage some drivers from going electric. I'm Henry App for Marketplace.
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7: Say something in the mail, they've got to send a check or use their credit card in that kind of blunt force way.
4: And Tomer says the idea of getting another bill could discourage some drivers from going electric. I'm Henry App for Marketplace.
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0: events and tickets. Big thank you for tuning in to Morning Edition on WAMC. And thank you to our engineer, Mr. Bailey James, our producer, Sagina Stretzda, and news director, Andrew Waite. I'm David Gustina. The roundtable is next. 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It's 9 o'clock.
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0: Good morning. It's Tuesday, the 7th of July. Welcome to the Roundtable. I'm Joe Donahue. We begin the morning with our current events discussion. Bo Breslin, John Faso, Judy Patrick, and Catherine Tan. Free music and community for all in Central Park and Schenectady, New York is back. It is Music Haven's 2026 summer series, traveling the world one concert at a time. Producing artistic director Mona Golub will tell us about this year's season coming up and starting July 12th. Then it's book picks from Woodstock and Millbrook and much more. The Roundtable begins after the news.
1: BBC News with Emily Thomas. The French far-right leader Marine Le Pen has lost her appeal against a criminal conviction for misusing public funds. Judges at the Court of Appeal in Paris sentenced her to 3 years in prison, with two suspended, and 1 year with an electronic tag. Miss Le Pen is due to appear on French TV tonight. Hugh Schofield, who's outside the court in Paris, says she'll be deciding whether to run in next year's French presidential election.
2: Technically, she can run, but she can't run because she set herself this condition that she can only run if she's completely free in her actions. So I think what we're going to have to do now is wait for Marine Le Pen, Jordan Bardella to have some kind of crisis meeting and see what they say. My deep gut feeling is that she will say, I can't do it if this is the condition. I can't campaign with an electronic tag. Therefore, it will be Jordan Bardella, her young protege, who takes over. But I don't know that.
1: President Trump has arrived in Turkey for a crunch NATO summit expected to focus on supporting Ukraine as Russia increases missile attacks. At a preliminary meeting of NATO leaders, President Zelensky called for Europe to produce more of its own defences against Russia.
3: Europe needs its own effective anti-ballistic systems and missiles. And this work is already underway. And I urge all of you and all our partners to give it the attention it deserves. And this cannot wait until 2030 or beyond. Europe needs affordable, mass-produced anti-ballistic systems as soon as possible.
1: Ukraine's intelligence service says the suspect in last week's bombing in Monaco has been found dead near the capital, Kyiv. The SBU said the Ukrainian woman, Anastasia Berezovska, had gunshot wounds to her head. The Monaco attack injured the Ukrainian-born oligarch Vadim Yermolaev, his partner, and his son. Sarah Rainsford reports from Kyiv.
4: The SBU statement said two men had been detained on suspicion of her murder. One of them is a serving officer with Ukrainian military intelligence. He has reportedly confessed and is said to have a torture chamber in his basement. The SBU said investigators had been led to the suspects and the body because the woman had contacted them when she returned from Monaco and both had made transfers to her bank accounts. The motive for trying to assassinate the businessman, Vadim Yermolaev, still isn't clear.
1: Fighting in the Sudanese city of El Obeid is disrupting the delivery of life-saving aid, leaving families at risk of extreme hunger. Jan Egeland of the Norwegian Refugee Council says local responders have been risking their lives to deliver supplies at night after drones hit humanitarian convoys. BBC News. A senior World Health Organization official says the Ebola outbreak in eastern Congo is still expanding and has yet to stabilize.

0: Dr. Anne Ansia, the WHO's country representative, said movement in affected areas was fueling transmission. In Ituri province, miners from one affected town have been travelling instead of seeking treatment locally, spreading the disease to new areas. Police in northern India are investigating financial transactions at a major Hindu temple in Ayodhya after allegations of embezzlement led to the resignation of senior officials there. The Ram temple was inaugurated by the Hindu nationalist Prime Minister Narendra Modi in 2024 and attracts 50 million pilgrims a year. Kumari Purana reports.
1: The allegations of donation theft at the Ram Temple, one of India's most prominent Hindu shrines, emerged last month. Donations from devotees worth hundreds of thousands of US dollars are feared to have been embezzled. An ongoing investigation has led to the arrest of 8 people who were involved in counting and processing the donations. The police are examining financial records and assets of the Temple Trust and possible changes in the lifestyle of those accused. 2 senior members of the Temple Trust, including its General Secretary, have been forced to resign on moral grounds.
0: Several people have been arrested after breaching a police cordon to join a banned procession in Kenya's capital, Nairobi. They were detained in the city centre where activists had planned a march on the anniversary of the 1990 pro-democracy protests. Police say it's illegal because organisers failed to give notice. Extreme weather in different parts of China has killed at least 20 people and displaced tens of thousands. 2 rare tornadoes in the central Hubei province killed at least 11 and damaged thousands of homes. Meteorologists have warned people in parts of southern China to prepare for more heavy rainfall. BBC News.
2: 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Boarding in day 6 to 12th, working to nurture the spirit, the scholar, the artist, and the athlete in each student since 1796. Oakwoodfriends.org. And Berkshire Orthopedic Associates, with same-day discharge for total knee replacement at the Crane Center for Ambulatory Surgery. 413-499-6600 for more information.
3: This is WAMC News. I'm Ray Graff. A new report says violence in New York State prisons was rising before the recent beating deaths of 2 incarcerated men. The New York Public News Network's Jimmy Vielkind reports.
4: The use of force by corrections officers rose steadily in the decade before guards fatally beat prisoners Robert Brooks and Messiah Nanchui in 2024 and 2025. That's one finding of an outside review of the state correctional system commissioned by Governor Hochul after the deaths and a 3-week illegal guard strike last year. Assemblymember Mikhail Solage is a Nassau County Democrat who has pushed for more prison oversight.
5: The killing of Robert Brooks and Messiah Nanchui weren't just a few bad actors, that it's a systemic issue that is something that we need to address.
4: Hochul says she wants a safe and secure prison system for both prisoners and guards. In Albany, I'm Jimmy Vielkind for the New York Public News Network.
3: As Hudson Valley residents wrestle with ongoing economic and political unrest, a group of women are trying to build a co-housing development in Highland, New York. More on that from WAMC's Sam Dingman.
6: On a lush 40-acre property, Julie Zuckerman envisions paradise.
7: Sitting on the porch, drinking our coffee or whatever, and looking out to the dreamscape.
6: Julie is one of a handful of founding members of Twin Ponds, an intentional community that would have space for about 30 privately owned homes. Residents would share responsibility for the use of the land, most of which would remain undeveloped. But after 5 years and several hundred thousand dollars of investment, they've yet to break ground. Negotiations with state and local officials are ongoing. According to co-founder Maria Reidelbach, when she says co-housing, people hear another word that starts with the letter C, commune.
8: That's the way people read it, and people have, you know, their red flags go up.
6: The founders say Twin Ponds is not a commune. It's an attempt to live in an affordable community where everybody knows their neighbors.
7: We don't have it here, and let's make it happen.
6: For WAMC News, I'm Sam Dingman.
3: 2 people were recently charged with stealing a combined total of nearly $87,000 from Vermont Medicaid. Hinsdale, New Hampshire resident Brian Prouty was arraigned last week on a felony count of Medicaid provider fraud. The Vermont Attorney General's office says Prouty submitted false and inaccurate timesheets for care provided to another person. He pleaded not guilty to stealing approximately $24,000. In a separate case, Christine Hart pleaded not guilty to Medicaid provider fraud last week after allegedly submitting false timesheets under another individual's name. The Rutland resident is accused of stealing nearly $63,000 in Vermont Medicaid funds. Both individuals were released on conditions. The city of Burlington, Vermont, has formed a hiring committee to review applicants for its permanent police chief. WAMC's North Country Bureau Chief Pat Bradley reports.
9: The committee will evaluate 15 applications that were received by the city and winnow that down to 5 candidates who will then undergo a full assessment. The goal is to then narrow the field to 2 applicants who would be interviewed this month and in August. The committee is composed of city officials from the mayor's administration and the city council, members of the police commission, union representatives, and community members. Sean Burke has been serving as Burlington's interim police chief since March of 2025. I'm Pat Bradley, WAMC News.
3: Mostly cloudy today, scattered rain, highs will be in the 70s. More clouds tonight, some fog, lows near 60, and then mostly sunny tomorrow, highs back to the mid-80s. At last report, rain 62 degrees in Deerfield, Massachusetts, cloudy 58 in Stratton, Vermont, fog and 60 in Mount Kisco, New York, light rain 65 in Albany. More WAMC news next hour.
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0: Oh, it's Ringo Starr. It's Ringo Starr singing. Born on July 7th, 1940. 86 years old today. And as a brand, that is the single off the brand new album. And good for him. So still producing music, still out there touring, and great stuff. So we'll honor Ringo this morning on his birthday as, you know, either your favorite Beatle.
1: or not.
0: But, or the funny Beatle. I don't know. But certainly we honor Ringo as a great drummer, a great singer, a great songwriter, and we will hear from his music this morning. Good morning, everybody. Welcome to the roundtable and to our panel discussion. Very nice to have you with us on this rainy day. I assume it's raining where you are. It seems to be blanketing most of our listening area. 13 minutes past the hour of 9 o'clock, and we have a lot to talk about. We will get to all of that. We welcome you to be a part of the conversation. Panel at WAMC.org, panel at WAMC.org. Let me introduce the group to you, and we'll get started. Bo Breslin is here. Joseph Palamountain Jr. I'll try that again. Bo Breslin is here, Joseph Palamountain Jr. Chair in Government at Skidmore College. Good morning, Bo.
2: Good morning, Joe. Great to be here.
0: Good to have you. Thank you. Former New York 19th Congressman and New York Assemblyman, our good friend John Faso with us. Good morning, John.
3: Good morning. Great to be with you and our panel and all of our listeners out there in rainy Capital Region land.
0: Yes, it's, well, we need the rain, right?
4: We do.
0: Yeah, so former vice president for editorial development at the New York Press Association. She was a longtime editor of the Daily Gazette in based in Schenectady, but covered the Capital Region. Judy Patrick, good morning.
5: Good morning. Love Schenectady still.
0: Yeah.
5: Great town.
0: It is a great town. It's a great, great town.
5: Great history.
0: Catherine Tan is with us, associate professor in the Department of Sociology at Vassar College. Her research is on health, wellness, and medical knowledge. Good morning.
6: Good morning. Happy to be here.
0: How are you?
6: I'm doing great. The drive-in was very wet.
0: Yeah, it was a wet ride in, but we all made it here and safely. So here we go. All right, let's get to the topics. The big story seems to be the thing that we're kind of waiting on here is if Graham Plattner, the Senate candidate in the state of Maine, the Democratic Senate nominee, will stay in the race past today. A woman has alleged in interviews that Graham Plattner sexually assaulted her, that she was raped. She had said previously that she dated Plattner and now alleged that sexually assaulted her in her home near the end of 2021. I don't want to, in what I just said, to infer that this was a new allegation. It really wasn't. I think she went into more detail than previous, but it is within very much the story that she was telling. Plattner, for his part, has called the allegations troubling. He has called them very serious. He has also called them false. And but he also has said that as a result of this, he needed to take some time out to see how things are going. Plattner is an oyster farmer, a combat veteran. He faces Republican Senator Susan Collins in a race that is crucial to Democrats' uphill battle to retake the Senate. His anti-establishment message and promise to improve conditions for the working class powered his victory in the Democratic primary after Governor Janet Mills suspended her campaign. Plattner denied wrongdoing, but on Monday said, "We are taking the time to reflect on the best path forward for the state that I love, the people that I love, the movement I belong to, and the goal of defeating Susan Collins." The I don't know if you remember in New Hampshire there was the man on the mountain. There was that yeah. that structure.
2: Yeah, it's huge.
0: And then all of a sudden it just started to crumble. Well, that was sort of his campaign yesterday. It was just like the eyebrows, the nose, the chin, just boom. And it was one by one where pretty much all of the senators who had endorsed him backed off and said they no longer endorsed him. Veterans groups that had endorsed him backed off and said they no longer endorsed him. The party, of course, the Democratic Party said, we're no longer backing you. So the pressure certainly is on for Plattner to resign and to get out of the race. Then the question, which we're not really ready to ask yet, but the question is, then what? Because there is a time frame that they have to put in a new candidate. And then that question would be, well, who is that candidate? And is that going to be a strong candidate who would be able to defeat Susan Collins, who is unpopular in the state of Maine, and even in recent polling, Plattner, even with past allegations of not only the sexually explicit text, but the Nazi imagery that he had tattooed on him and so forth, was a flawed candidate, although he still in some of the polling was ahead. So the question for our group this morning is your thoughts on this. And I'm making an assumption that I asked the group right before we went on. I mean, will we make it through the show before he announces that he's dropping out? So I'm assuming that. I would be surprised if it didn't, but maybe some of you disagree with me. I don't know. Well,
2: I don't disagree with you. I think the clock is ticking. Joe, I think there's a lot here that we should talk about. So, first off, let's mention the fact that Jenny Rassicot is her name, as the woman, and I'm assuming that she's telling the truth. And so a nod to the fact that she was victimized at a minimum, raped at a maximum, and there should be some acknowledgement of that. I'm a political scientist, so I'm going to talk politics here. And I think the reality is this is a panic moment for Democrats in lots of different ways. But we can spend a lot of time on the fact that Maine is necessary for the Democrats to retake the Senate. We have to flip that particular seat. But I'm more interested. I was at the gym this morning and I'm watching the interviews of, folks and the panelists sort of like this. I'm watching the panelists and there are a lot of liberal leaning, commentators who are not justifying what, you know, not defending Plattner, but see that the Trump administration is an existential threat, and as a result, they're willing to sort of bury character, right? What happened to, and I'm interested in what the rest of the panelists said, and especially what John Faso has to say about this, what happened to character as part of the nature of public service? And so I see, I'm not going to say which network it was on, but I see one of the liberal commentators, and I'm a Democrat, I'm a liberal, one of the liberal commentators say, you know, this sort of stuff happens from time to time, and ultimately it is so important that we get the Trump administration and the Republicans out of Washington that I'm willing to look beyond the fact that Plattner probably engaged in, at a minimum, right, sexual assault here. That's a disqualifier unless your name is Trump, right? It's not a disqualifier if your name is Trump. But that's a disqualifier in politics. And so there. Yeah, you go.
0: I apologize for interrupting, but it's also a disqualifier if you're going to further as a liberal to batter the other side for the same activity.
2: Exactly. So, yeah. You know, and one of the things that I'll just throw the ideas out on the without developing them.
0: Oh, I love when you do that.
2: Yes. So, because I think there's just so much for the rest of you to talk about. Like, Chuck Schumer is having a great day. Chuck Schumer does not like Blattner. He was a Janet Mills fan. He's having a good day because Blattner's going to be out, even though there is genuine support up until this moment in Maine, especially at the younger generations, for Blattner, because he's farther left than the centrist Chuck Schumer. So there's that politics. There's the politics of, if you lose Maine, how do you get this? How's the Democrats get Senate back? There's politics around all of this stuff. And I think it's important that we talk about it. But ultimately, my point, I think, is most important is, A, there's a victim here, and B, what happened to character in politics? Maybe it's always never been there, but there was a time, John, when character was part of the equation.
0: John?
3: Well, I'm reminded of what William F. Buckley once said about Republicans. He said, Republicans should nominate the most conservative candidate who can win the general election. And as we've seen in both parties in the last decade, the primary voters on both parties tend to want to have someone not as who can win the general election as their main criteria for selecting a candidate. They want someone who'll fight for their side. And I'm reminded of the woman who was a self-proclaimed witch in Delaware who beat Mike Castle in the Republican primary. Mike Castle, former governor, former congressman, would have been elected senator. Instead, Chris Coons, who was a very solid guy, won that Senate seat that year when the Republicans nominated someone who couldn't win the general election. Todd Akin in Missouri, same thing, a guy nominated who couldn't win the general election. And now Democrats, you see, in Maine, likely in Michigan, very likely that a very far left pro-Palestinian, anti-Israel guy is going to win the nomination in Michigan. And so you see the rise of the DSA in the Democratic Party, which is causing a lot of tremors among kind of more mainline Democrats like Tom Suozzi down on Long Island and other places. So this is a mark of our times, and both parties, you see it, where the primary voter base is more interested in someone who will fight the opposition than someone who necessarily will work with people across the aisle to get stuff done. And that, I think, is a problem for the country, because this increased voter polarization isn't going to make it easier to get things done that we have to do.
6: I mean, Blattner is a really complicated character, and I'm really surprised that he made it as far as he did. So, yes, on one hand, he's appealing to, the further left voters, talking about taking down billionaires. And at the same time, his character goes against what we typically associate with that kind of platform, right? Because he has a pretty long history of anti-Semitism, from his tattoos, or tattoo, singular? Multiple? I don't know.
0: But a chest tattoo.
6: A chest tattoo, yeah. That he had, like, cover up. But he also has a long documented history of sharing anti-Semitic content online, and also cheating on his wife and all this other stuff. So, Bo, going back to your original point, like, where is character now in politics? It does matter, right? Because your representative, you're entrusting them with representing your interests, but also your morals and values. And this guy may be talking following the left-leaning points and platforms that have been doing really well in other places. But how he, through his actions, all of those things have contradicted that.
1: I am clearly playing devil's advocate here.
2: Uh-oh.
1: But other than this latest allegation, which is in keeping with former allegations, the guy won the primary. Like, people knew who he was. They knew what the problems were.
6: Well, and that's why it's so baffling.
1: And they still voted for him.
2: Well, that's where John is right. It's more important that you're a fighter than you are a virtuous, decent, good human being.
1: So I ask Judy Patrick, is if you leave the race, are you going against the will of the people?
4: And all of those people who voted for him,
1: exactly.
4: What will they do come November? With the political reporting, Politico is one of the agencies that broke the story yesterday. What they are looking at this morning is what Plattner is doing to as an exit ramp and what kind of leverage he may have in terms of choosing or supporting a candidate who follows his ideology and can make his campaign continue without him. The Democratic Committee in Maine has the option of just choosing one. It sounds like the Biden-Harris debacle mm-hmm. again, or they could have a caucus, or they could have a mini convention. They have to do this before July 24th. You know, the Kelce prediction market has him at 81% of dropping out before July 10th. I also wanted to say that, like Bo, I have been very disappointed, more than disappointed, with the reaction to this story by liberals, by some liberals who are questioning the victim, questioning the timing, bending over backwards because they supported this candidacy. And I'm sorry, I could have seen this coming. I mean, this candidate was flawed. This candidate wasn't properly vetted. They just grabbed this guy, out, and you know, the defense was, well, you know, he's an average guy. The voters want real people, and real people have flaws. Agreed. Everybody has some flaws. This is a deeply flawed person who, according to the woman who was interviewed, was so blackout drunk, maybe he didn't even remember what he had been doing. You know, the story. But I've heard way too much today about people. This is a political story from a national level and from a Democratic Party level, but it's also a gender story because, you know, the backlash against the Me Too movement has been considerable. And I don't believe you just believe everything every person says, but you let the reporters do the work and get the corroboration they can. There is never going to be, well, in this day and age, maybe there will be a camera watching people get raped, but usually a rape is done secretly and you're not going to get firsthand witness accounts of it. So for all of these allegations to go forward, you have to have a more nuanced understanding of what happened.
6: And a sexual allegation, you know, stepping forward to...
1: Can I pause you right there? Hold that thought. We're going to take a quick break because it lines up perfectly. Take a quick break, and when we come back, you can start the second half. We will continue. We welcome your letters. Panel at WAMC.org. We'll be right back.
7: BBC News with Emily Thomas. The Court of Appeal in Paris has upheld the conviction of the parliamentary leader of the far-right National Rally, Marine Le Pen, for misusing EU funds. It shortened her ban on running for public office, meaning she's technically able to run for president next year, but she must wear an ankle tag, so is unlikely to do so. President Trump has again criticised NATO after arriving for a summit of the alliance's leaders in Turkey. He told reporters he hadn't been treated well by members, especially Britain, who he said had not offered him help over the war with Iran. The German arms manufacturer Rheinmetall Borsig has signed a draft deal to jointly build short-range ballistic missiles produced by its US counterpart Lockheed Martin. Rheinmetall said it was establishing the industrial base for defense systems in high demand in Europe. Ukraine's intelligence service says the suspect in the bomb attack on a Ukrainian-born oligarch in Monaco has been found shot dead near Kyiv. It said two men with a police and intelligence background have been detained over the killing. Fighting in the Sudanese city of El Obeid is disrupting the delivery of life-saving aid. The Norwegian Refugee Council says local responders are risking their lives to deliver supplies by night. A senior WHO official says Congo's Ebola outbreak is still expanding and has yet to stabilize. She said the movement of people was driving transmission.
8: Several people have been arrested after breaching a police cordon to join a banned procession in Kenya's capital, Nairobi. Activists had planned a march to mark a 1990 pro-democracy protests. Prince Harry and six other celebrities, including Sir Elton John, have lost their case in London against the publishers of the Daily Mail. King Charles's second son testified that unlawful information gathering has made his wife's life a misery.
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0: We honor Ringo Starr and his birthday today. I don't know if anyone has ever seen Ringo. He does this Ringo and his all-star band with two R's. And has very prominent musicians that come out with him and do songs from their catalogs, do songs from his catalog, and it's good. It's great. And I think it's inevitable while you're watching it. I think it's almost impossible not to look up and say, oh, my God, it's a Beatle. You know, it's that cool. But he's got a move that I don't know that anyone else could pull off, and it is this. At the end of the concert, when the standing ovation is happening, and they come out for the bow. By the time that happens, Ringo is gone. Ringo is out the door and on 787 and is out. All right. And it's just like, thank you very much, good night. The whole band comes out, everybody except for Ringo. And Ringo is gone. And I just, someone told me about this. Greg Hames, the departed Greg Hames, who I miss very, very much, told me about this. And then I went to the show and I watched it, and it's unbelievable. It was the coolest move. It's just like, thank you very much, good night. And then they do an encore. And Ringo's like already crossed state lines. Peace and love. All right. Let's go to Catherine Tan. I apologize for rudely interrupting you, but we had to take a break. Go ahead.
1: So rude. I was responding to Judy's comment. I find it really insensitive and ridiculous that there are people on the left who are questioning Jenny Rassicot's accusations. And it is not a small thing to come out and say that someone, especially someone very public, a politician who's, currently running, to say that they sexually assaulted you, right? It is an incredibly brave and courageous thing to do. And it's not something that people decide to do easily or to do vindictively. So for politicians and commentators to question the integrity of her claim is, I find it really outrageous and disrespectful, and it's a really ugly thing to do. I mean, people who come out, a lot of these women end up getting doxxed, meaning their private information is put out online, their home address, oftentimes they're putting themselves in danger to share this information. Beyond that, this man has a history of abusing and ex-girlfriends and being a violent person. So this is consistent with his history that we know of already. So I find that people's reflex to come to his defense concerning.
0: We have a letter I want to read, but and I also think it's interesting too that people say, oh, well, why didn't she say this prior to the primary? Well, to your point, how hard must it be for anyone to do that and to realize what's involved? Because you're going to be on the firing line. Mm-hmm. And that's exactly what has happened from both Republicans and Democrats. And so you see why that would be an issue.
1: And you don't know why people choose when and how they share these things, right?
0: And if it's her story, and tell it when she feels it's right for her to tell it for her own mental health. Janice writes to us and says, okay, how can Democrats demand the release of the Epstein files if they stand by Plattner?
1: Right.
2: Yeah. I mean, drop the mic.
0: Okay. Well, it's a talk show, Bo. I don't really want to do that.
3: Some of the reporting is that she thought the original New York Times article where she was briefly mentioned would be enough, but she was disappointed in that New York Times article in large part because the claims from one of the women were discounted because she was a Republican. So there was a reaction to that, and then both of the news organizations involved in this this story, said that they had been working with her for 2 or 3 weeks. You know, the political reporter met with her three times over the last 3 weeks. Jake Tapper, who interviewed her on CNN, had been going back and forth. He reached out to her after her name was mentioned in the New York Times article. So it's not like she had a lot of control over the time. And she doesn't know that there's a week to go before he has to decide whether to pull out or not. I think this is just happenstance more than anything.
0: We got this letter from Irene, who says, Plattner is a product of Donald Trump lowering the bar in character. Trump has made it okay to be guilty of criminal behavior while becoming the president of the United States. His behavior has pushed some Democrats to take chances on a person like Plattner, a person with a sketchy background and potentially someone that committed a horrible crime. Democrats have a choice, and I hope they do the right thing. It is interesting that it does seem to be, even though the Democrats are strongly supporting his exit, but it is up to the candidate, right? I mean, it's up to Plattner to make that decision.
2: Sure. Right.
0: We go to Catherine. Why is no one discussing why Trump's behavior regarding women doesn't seem to matter in elections? Well, I think as evidenced by the letter we just read, right?
4: It's been fairly well discussed. And the other thing is that there was an intervening period, 4 years, where he was out of office and then he was reelected. So, I mean, people, you know, they voted for him with their eyes open. I think his the pros and cons of President Trump were well known to the American voters. And I think the letter writer, though, is mistaken to come back and say, well, this is all because of Trump. You know, this individual was deeply flawed right from the start. But again, I'm back to my original premise, which is that in the era of polarization, which actually started before Trump, maybe it's certainly been accelerated since his arrival on the political scene 10 years ago. But in this era of polarization, the voters, the primary voters and the base of each party wants people who are going to fight. They don't want people to say, I'm going to go to Washington and I'm going to work on a bipartisan basis to try to fix the problems that the American people are facing. I'm going to go there to deal with the underfunding of Social Security, or I'm going to deal with the fact that we have severe national defense issues that are going to continually pop up from the threat of China and Russia and Iran, et cetera. No one is campaigning like that on either the left or the right. They're campaigning saying, I'm going to go fight. And that's – the people are getting what they're voting for.
2: So then let me ask – I mean, I think that's exactly right, John. And let me ask a question, though, to the group. We are all roughly the same age, give or take. And
0: I think Catherine's
2: a little younger.
0: I think Catherine's going to kick you.
2: That said, I wanted to be inclusive, and I wanted Catherine to be in our generation.
3: And Bo, big thanks from me.
2: But what is it not true? I'm 60, and I've sort of watched politics for a long time. Is it not true that we are willing to turn a blind eye to behavior now that we would not have turned a blind eye to in the 80s and 90s.
4: Absolutely true. Catherine and Judy both alluded to the question of morality. I remember when Ronald Reagan was running, which shows that I'm older than all of you, but the Ronald Reagan, the question in 1976 when he was attempting to defeat Gerald Ford, one of the big questions, how can America elect someone who was divorced?
0: Yes. Yeah.
4: Imagine
0: yeah.
4: how quaint and ancient that sounds today. James Carville, talking about one of the allegations, I think it was her name was Paula Jones.
0: Yes.
4: And James Carville said, if you go waving a $100 bill through a trailer park, this is what you get. That was an attack on Paula Jones.
2: Right.
1: And people were so outraged. I mean, during Bill Clinton, Monica Lewinsky. Yeah.
4: Right. Yeah. Right.
0: Well, and we saw, Gary Hart.
4: But it crushed him.
0: But that seems quaint.
4: Yeah,
0: and crushed him. My God.
4: What was the name of the boat he was on?
0: The Monkey Business.
4: That's right.
0: Yeah. Don't
2: ever test Joe.
0: but the thing that just shocks me, because this all seemed to be like the time where I thought that it really, you look at John Edwards.
5: Yeah.
0: Mm-hmm. Who also was on a fast track and then cheated on his wife and then cheated on his wife who had cancer mm-hmm. and then asked for a divorce via fax. You know, those right. kind of things, right. I think help. And my God, the person I feel sorry for, politics aside, the person I feel the most sorry for, Howard Dean. All he did was scream.
2: Yeah, right.
0: right. And that was enough to get him voted off the island. Like, just, you know, that was unbelievable.
2: Well, there. Keep going.
0: No, I'm done.
2: Okay, so, but there were, for a long time, as I was growing up, studying political science and going to graduate school and getting the PhD in political science, for a long time, political scientists were had study after study that said voting behavior is driven in large part by character, demographics, what the person looks like, these sorts of non-deep things, right? Now, it seems like character is no longer a factor in the in electoral politics, and that
1: no,
2: I can
1: good character,
2: right?
1: people like Trump's character. His voter base, they voted for him because of his charisma, which, you know, I don't see, and many others don't. But his voter base, so.
4: But it's always, you know, you go back. We just had our 250th anniversary. You go back to the founders, George Washington. You know, a person of impeccable character, and he talked about morality and what that meant. He even had a little guidebook in terms of the rules of behavior, etc. Mm-hmm. But you know, all of the personal individual foibles. Think of Alexander Hamilton and Mrs. Reynolds. I mean, he was he was basically being extorted by the husband of Mrs. Reynolds over the affair that Hamilton had with Maria Reynolds. And the only solution for Hamilton was to come out and make it all public.
2: To write the letter.
4: But, you know, so we've always had moral deficiencies and character deficiencies and whatever in our politics because we're dealing with human beings. But right now, maybe it's a combination of media, social media, and what have you. We see more than perhaps we saw 20, 50 years ago, and certainly well before that.
0: I want to take a break. When we come back, I want to read a letter from a listener from a, I would say a Democratic listener who is kind of making the point, the opposite point that many of you are making. And I'd like to read that and then discuss from there. We'll take a break. We'll be back right after this.
6: Hi, this is Steve Inskeep. When you roll out of bed, bleary-eyed and groggy, if you're like me, the first thing on your mind is getting something to wake you up. 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

0: Good morning. Welcome back to the Roundtable, and I thank you very much for being with us. We welcome your letters, panel at WAMC.org. Here is the letter I was referring to that I wanted to read to you from a listener, Sue, who says, I'm listening to the arguments, and I have these comments. If he was blackout drunk, why didn't Jenny just push him over or out? If she claims rape, why was she still lying next to him in the bed the next morning? The issue of moral character in politics, really, Bo? Let's see. FDR and JFK had mistresses while in office, yet we looked the other way. Nothing new here. I in no way condone sexual dominance by men over women, but this allegation is a last-minute power play by the establishment, by both parties. I see, but I suspect it's more likely that our senior senator is orchestrating this allegation resurfacing a week before the withdrawal deadline, much like the former allegation a week before the primary. Who is looking for the payout to Jenny? Let's not lose sight of the overall loss of our democracy. Ask yourself if you are willing to forego our Constitution if we don't take the Senate in November. I met Graham Plattner in person, and I spent time speaking with him. Yes, he has a troubled past, largely thanks to our war machine. He has worked through his issues. He has changed. Democrats keep destroying their own base on shaky moral ground. Not again. Let's not make the Biden-Harris mistake again. I hope he stays in the race for his constituents.
1: Well, and that's going to be what a lot of Plattner's supporters are going to be telling him right now. Stay in the race. Don't let them push you out. But the notion that somehow Susan Collins orchestrated it, if that were true, they would have orchestrated it after July 13th, not before.
0: Right. I'm not... positive on this, but I think when she says our senior senator, she's talking about Schumer.
1: Oh, she's talking about Schumer.
0: Yes. Yeah, that's my take on that.
1: Well, I don't know about that either. I mean, Schumer certainly wanted to have Janet Mills be the candidate. She turned out to be not a great candidate, and I think a lot of people, it was partly age. I mean, she would have been the oldest U.S. senator ever elected at 79 or 80, and a lot of people look at that and say, maybe not. But, you know, I go back to one of the points that you had raised earlier, Joe, about polling. Susan Collins has routinely defied polling in Maine. And I think if the Democrats were smart, which I don't think they will be, but if they were smart and they were picking a substitute candidate, they would pick the centrist congressman Jared Golden from the 2nd Congressional District, the conservative part of Maine, who has occasionally voted with Republicans. But that's not what this nominating process will do. They will want to have another fighter, a hard left progressive, and that person is likely to lose to Susan Collins, in my view.
2: Here's the reason why I disagree with Sue, with the utmost respect to the writer, to Sue. One, If Chuck Schumer will not get the job he wants if he is torpedoing, Plattner's candidacy. So it's opposed to what ultimately Chuck Schumer wants too. I'm not, with all due respect to the letter writer, Sue, I cannot see the sweeping generalization that Plattner somehow represents. He's flawed because of the fact that he had a tough time in combat. Pete Buttigieg is not flawed and had a tough time in combat as well. So there are in a population, I don't know what the population is in Maine, but in a population of 370 million Americans, there are decent people that are not sexual assaulters who can stand up and be far left. I think Sue is probably far left, and I'm with her on this, far left, and can carry on with a level of decency that we need in American politics today.
3: Yeah, I'm with you. Like, do we not have anyone else?
2: Yeah.
3: Really? And this is, and I think we were discussing this when we were off air, but, you know, Plattner's platform is not incredibly innovative or unique. You know, it is a platform that has worked for others. It is far left. It kind of aligns with what DSA has been putting out. It aligns a little bit with what Mamdani won on. So, you know, can't we just like find another candidate, or couldn't Maine find another candidate? And it's a very, you know, there are, you know, large liberal pockets there and with a lot of educated people. You know, it's, I don't understand why this is the person that they push forward and eventually won, which I still find very surprising.
0: Here's a second letter from Steve, who says, funny how a uniquely capable candidate gets slain in the public venue when there were literally years beforehand to file a complaint and to indict him. Plattner is a man who admits his faults. He's being sniped from the side and convicted in the court of public opinion. It's a purity test. How many Americans can pass a purity test? These tests don't apply to modern Republicans. Whatever went on in Plattner's dating life is his and the woman's business until an indictment is filed against him in legal court and a conviction is obtained. This is why I'm independent. For my part, I would prefer to hear Plattner out and how he would judge his own character and make amends. That from, I believe, Steve.
4: I am so discouraged by these comments. You know, the idea the ends justify the means. Hey, the reality here is Plattner's unelectable at this point in Maine. People, he's lost votes. And I can give you 100 reasons why the woman in this case did what she did. She didn't call the police. She lived in a small town. She's a victim of sexual assault, allegedly, and she's it's this very difficult thing to come forward with this kind of approach. The idea that we're okay with this it is very discouraging. And again, he's lost votes. He cannot win this race. Susan Collins, despite the flaws we see from her, from sitting here in New York State, is popular among a certain constituency in Maine. And I will concede that Plattner has some sort of political charisma. His videos do really well online. He has a very compelling message, but, this is not a trivial allegation. This is, and his whole credibility comes into question, because if you listen to him, he apparently went to Washington and assured everyone there's nothing else coming out. Maybe he doesn't remember this incident, but I wasn't surprised that something else came out.
0: I realize there's political scientists in the room, but I want to ask the candidate. But it seems to me the red flag to me was when you say you're taking a pause to reflect as a candidate. It's a pretty good sign that you're nearing the end, right?
1: I would think so.
0: I don't know too many people who've said, I'm going to take a pause. Right. I'm going to think about it. I'm going to think about my family and say, you know what? I'm in.
1: Yeah. But, you know, there's also the aspect of the FEC rules, the Federal Election Commission. You can't say you're dropping out. You have to say you're suspending your campaign, or else you can't pay your bills from a legal standpoint in terms of being a candidate. So that's one reason why candidates go through that motion of, like Janet Mills did. She said she was suspending her campaign, not that she was dropping out. But I think, you know, letter writers and some of the commentators like Mika Brzezinski that we heard on television this morning, maybe giving Plattner the notion, hey, damn the torpedoes, full speed ahead, I'm going to stay in, I'm going to show these people. What has he got to lose at this point? His reputation?
0: Man, you all are seeing other talk show hosts? Go ahead.
2: Well, I think that's right. And also, just to dovetail on what Judy was saying, and Steve, our letter writer Steve,
0: yes.
2: I'm not asking for a purity test. We're, you know, I'm not asking for everybody to be vanilla, pure, all the things.
1: Mother Teresa.
0: White as the driven snow.
2: White as the driven snow. There was a time, as John said, I don't know, 20 minutes ago, 30 minutes ago, in which divorce was a potential disqualifier. That's fine now. There was a time when if you smoked pot in college, that was a disqualifier. If you inhaled, right.
1: Well,
2: true.
1: Douglas Ginsburg.
0: Yes.
2: Right. But I do think, I hope that America never gets to the point in which sexual assault and or rape isn't a red line disqualifier. I hope we never get to that particular point.
3: We already got there.
2: No, I mean, fair enough. But, you know, ultimately, I do think we need to maintain some standards. And that, to me, it violates the quote-unquote purity test.
0: I would, and I agree with you, I would argue as does the Nazi tattoo.
2: Absolutely. Yeah. Totally agree.
0: I mean,
2: right.
0: Like, game over. All right. Let's take a break. We'll continue, and we welcome your letters. Panel at WAMC.org, panel at WAMC.org. Ray Graff is next with news.
2: It isn't a red line disqualifier. I hope we never get to that particular point.
3: We already got there.
2: No, I mean, fair enough, but, you know, ultimately, I do think we need to maintain some standards, and that, to me, it violates the quote-unquote purity test.
0: I would, and I agree with you, I would argue as does the...

0: 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Ray Graff is next with news. And now, news. I'm trying to do my best Paul Harvey, and I can't do it. 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
3: This is WAMC News. I'm Ray Graff. There have been explosions and reported injuries in Damascus as France's president paid visit to Syria's capital. AP correspondent Charles de Ledesma reports.
4: France's Emmanuel Macron had entered the presidential palace to meet Syrian President Ahmad al-Sharaa when the explosions happened, where local media report Macron was staying. The French president's office says he's safe and that his meeting with al-Sharaa was continuing. Macron's the first major Western leader to visit Syria since al-Sharaa came to power, his visit coming before he heads to the NATO summit in Ankara, Turkey. State media, citing an unnamed security official, says the two blasts in the heart of the capital were caused by explosive devices. A large plume of smoke could be seen from the site. The area's on a busy street in Damascus and is near the headquarters of the tourism industry and the Damascus National Museum. Footage widely circulated on social media showed a van and a motorcycle on fire and bloodstains on the street. No group has immediately claimed responsibility. I'm Charles de Ledesma.
3: The British military says two ships have been struck by projectiles in the Strait of Hormuz in the latest attacks targeting vessels moving through the narrow mouth of the Persian Gulf. One of the ships was a tanker traveling off the coast of Oman. It caught fire. That's according to the United Kingdom Maritime Trade Operations Center. Iranian state television said the liquefied natural gas tanker came under attack after ignoring warnings, but did not directly claim the assault. The second ship was believed to have sustained structural damage, but no one was injured. The Albany Common Council is officially backing a proposed state law that would prohibit the construction of data centers in New York for 1 year. The council approved the measure Monday night by a vote of 13-0, with one abstention and two absences. Supporters of the moratorium said they're concerned about the potential for data centers to raise utility bills, create environmental problems, and not create local jobs. The one-year moratorium was passed by the state legislature last month and is now waiting for Governor Kathy Hochul's signature. Vermont State Police have identified the individuals who drowned last week in the Lamoille River near Arrowhead Mountain Lake in Georgia, Vermont. WAMC's North Country Bureau Chief Pat Bradley reports.
5: Last Wednesday, a group of relatives were fishing along the shore when a young girl fell into the water and a man jumped in to try to rescue her. On Thursday evening, Vermont State Police underwater recovery team members located the girl's body. On Saturday evening, a kayaker found the man's body. On Monday, state police identified the two victims as 11-year-old Yasmin Upangui and her 25-year-old brother, Sandro Lala, both of Cambridge, Vermont. An autopsy determined their deaths were due to accidental drowning. I'm Pat Bradley, WAMC News.
3: On Wall Street, the Dow up 7 at 53,063. NASDAQ down 264 at 25,856. And the S&P 500 down 10 at 7,526. Mostly cloudy skies today. Scattered rain. Highs will be in the mid-70s.

0: These mostly cloudy with some fog tonight, lows near 60, mostly sunny tomorrow in the mid-80s. At last report, rain 63 degrees in Worcester, Mass., partly cloudy 66 in Montpelier, Vermont, cloudy and 60 in Ridgefield, Connecticut, light rain 63 degrees in Albany. More WAMC news next hour.
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0: 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It has to be in the shade. If you're going to have an octopus's garden, for God's sake.
1: Well, if you have your octopus's garden, you can always look at it in your yellow submarine.
0: That's right. Exactly, John. Exactly. Welcome back to the roundtable and to our panel. John Faso is here, Bo Breslin, Catherine Tan, and Judy Patrick. We welcome you. Panel at WAMC.org, panel at WAMC.org. Just commenting that it was got a nice rush of letters there, and keep them coming. We love hearing from you all. Very nice to have you a part of the program. We're going to move on to topics, move from one topic to the other, and go to NATO. Fresh off a week of star-spangled celebrations of America's 250th, this according to the Washington Post, President Donald Trump departs for Turkey, has departed from Turkey to meet with fellow leaders of NATO. They hope he wouldn't declare independence from them. Trump has long been skeptical about NATO and European allies, asserting that the alliance in the United States, that the alliance of the U.S. has forged after World War II to fend off the Soviet Union has been taking advantage of Washington's largesse. Deep into his second term, the president by now is well acquainted with the theatrics of NATO gatherings, reveling, according to his associates, in the drama of threatening fellow leaders and watching them scramble to keep him happy. That sounds vaguely fun, right? So he is continuing his, is renewing his criticism of allies before the NATO summit, according to the New York Times, in this case, shortly after arriving in Turkey this morning for a NATO summit, President Trump again called out European allies for not assisting the U.S. in its war against Iran. Italy turned us down, and Germany turned us down, and France turned us down, he said during a meeting with the president of Turkey. Mr. Trump indicated during the meeting with Mr. Erdogan that the U.S. could soon restore Turkey's access to purchasing advanced F-35 fighter jets. Mr. Trump had blocked Turkey from the program because it bought anti-aircraft systems from Russia in 2019. But on Tuesday, he said he had no concerns about Turkey, saying it had been much more loyal than other nations. New reports on Tuesday in regards to the Strait of Hormuz. Those reports of strikes on commercial ships in the crucial shipping route presented another test of the fragile ceasefire between the United States and Iran, and has become a main talking point in the early hours of the talks at NATO and the summit taking place. John.
1: Well, I'm reminded of what Churchill once said about how bad it was and how terrible it was to deal with allies, and he said the only thing worse than dealing with allies is dealing without them. Mm-hmm. And I think that, look, President Trump, I think, is, as I've said previously and others have heard, you know, he's a guy who carries – he's a bull who carries his own china shop around with him. And American presidents for the last – since the fall of the Soviet Union – where the Europeans basically hollowed out and decimated their own military capacities, American presidents of both parties have complained without effect about the failure of our NATO allies to, with the exception, notable exception of places like Poland, the failure of NATO allies to properly fund their defense. Now, the NATO members are, with the exception of Spain, are saying they are going to move their defense as spending as a percentage of GDP up to 5%. And there's a little – the way they count expenditures up to that 5% is a little squishy. But they really do. I mean, you're looking at many of these countries like Great Britain and France, certainly Spain, Italy, are really only barely over 2% of their GDP being spent on national defense. And that is simply not enough. So more than 80 years after the end of World War II, the expectation of the U.S., and again, presidents of both parties, is that the NATO allies need to do more to defend themselves. And I do think that Trump has been a little bit too cavalier, to put it mildly, about some of our own obligations there. And I certainly wish that we had a more resolute posture regarding helping Ukraine defend itself against aerial attacks. But be that as it may, the European allies have in the last 2 years really stepped up in terms of defending Ukraine. They're purchasing a lot of U.S. equipment in order to help Ukraine. And I think that's going to be the interesting thing in this discussion. Turkey has been a resolute military ally of NATO, less effective and less helpful in terms of what Erdogan is doing domestically and to his political opposition. But I don't note that Turkey was particularly helpful in terms of our issues with Iran. And Turkey certainly has been very unhelpful as it relates to Israel. So I think Turkey is a mixed bag, a mixed blessing. Yes, we want them in NATO. Yes, we want them to be militarily strong. I'm not so sure how they're going to finesse this deal on F-35s because of the Turkish purchase of the Soviet or the Russian anti-defense, anti-aircraft technology, and the concern about how the Russians and Chinese might get access to certain critical intelligence about F-35s and how they operate. So it remains to be seen, but certainly I'm hopeful that the NATO allies will step up, and I'm hopeful that the president will not make a rash decision about NATO and its future.
0: Catherine.
2: Trump is walking in to the summit already having with an antagonistic stance, I think. And from Greenland to what happened this week with FIFA to how he's been waffling with Ukraine, Russia. I think there's a lot to repair during the summit. How can the rest of NATO trust that Trump and the rest of the U.S. won't continue acting erratically? I don't know enough about the F-35 fighter jets and, whether or not that's something that makes sense. But what I do see in this is, this is only for Trump to hold steady and not embarrass us any further because of, how we've been, threatening to pull out of NATO and these alliances that we have with other European countries. In Trump's dealing with NATO so far, it's been a series of contradictions, right? Like the U.S. is trying to present itself, or originally doing a lot of things to be isolationist, and at the same time we are involved in so many international debacles with especially right now with the war in Iran. So my hope, I feel like you have a far greater optimism. But my hope is that Trump leaves this not embarrassing us any further and keeping us within NATO.
0: John.
3: John again?
0: What?
3: John again?
0: No.
3: John, you can go again.
0: You know what? I should look up again. Yeah, right.
3: So global alliances are crucial to maintain global security and stability. So NATO has been a very useful force. There's a ton of stuff that I can talk about and want to talk about on this particular topic. But I'll start with what I would describe as the escalation of military spending across the globe and especially in NATO. I listened to the press conference today that Mark Rutte, the head of NATO, he had a speech and then he had a press conference. And this is an exact quote. He's talking about the next up to 2030 or the next 4 or 5 years as a defense and weapons revolution, right? He's encouraging the 32 states of NATO to step up their game, as John correctly points out, to get to roughly 5% and so on. there is a direction, a pathway moving forward that is all about, or a major part of NATO is about, the escalation of military spending. And I'm not being cynical here. I'm hopefully not being Pollyannish or naive, but I think 2%, John, of, and I don't disagree with you, but 2% of GDP of 32 nations is more than enough to defend against the maverick countries like the Soviet Union. The Soviet Union cannot even beat Ukraine at this level. So my beef with the current state of NATO and the way in which the Trump administration has pressured folks to step up and get to 5% is that overall the direction we're headed in is a military escalation that I think is tragic for the global security on the whole. So I don't care if it's 5% or 2%. I care that Mark Rutte is sitting there saying we need to have a defense and weapons revolution over the next generation, because I think that's the wrong direction. Negotiation, diplomacy, these are the things that I think are much more important, not whether or not you have 5% of GDP. And the one other thing I'll say is Germany has pledged in response to Trump's worry, Germany has pledged $900 billion in defense spending by 2030. In a country that is having economic troubles, and the political party in charge in Germany is so unpopular, and yet they're still going forward with somehow this is the show of the fight that you're talking about, or this is the show of strength that you can spend $1 trillion in the next 3 years. I think it's just the wrong direction.
4: Some of the squishiness that we talk about in terms of the how the 5% or 2% will be spent is on whether or not to invest in infrastructure, for example, good quality roads to evacuate or to so there's it's not all on arms, but most of it is. And let's not kid ourselves, a lot of that money will come to the United States to be spent by countries to buy arms and software and the equipment they need from us. And so that money will go from Europe to us. Britain, like Germany, is struggling economically, and I think it will be difficult for them to meet that 2% or even 5%. I think they're just going to slow walk this. I think they're saying they're going to do it, and they're not really going to do it. You know, it's very unsettling, the hubris that President Trump exudes when he visits foreign countries. But that's him. I'm going to put that aside. I don't care if he takes a photo with Maloney today or tomorrow. What I'm worried about is what's going to happen with Ukraine. What's going to happen to our long-term relationship with Europe? Is Europe finally going to come to the conclusion that they don't need to be dependent on the United States for so much stuff, so much, you know, culture, so much energy, so much, so many goods and services, and so much military? I mean, is that in the long-term interest of the United States to make Europe a little less dependent on us and a little more of their own force going forward? But again, what I'm watching for the next day or so would be what is going to happen with Ukraine. I think this is an issue for us. I've always believed that NATO, their primary purpose is to defend Europe against Russia and aggression. I mean, am I wrong there? And where does the president stand on that? Does he really have a strong belief that that's what NATO should be doing?
1: Well, that is NATO's primary function, although they did, after 9/11, they did invoke the Article 5, which called for common defense of the United States after we were attacked, and they greatly assisted us in Afghanistan, for instance. I think what Mark Rutte, the NATO former Dutch prime minister and now NATO president, is talking about is the way in which Ukraine and, to an extent, the warfare in the Middle East right now has changed the dynamic in terms of defense expenditures. Ukraine has shown, with its advance in drone technology, the ability to defeat much more robust conventional weaponry. And that's really what we're looking at. The whole scope of warfare has changed dramatically because of what's happening with technology, drones, and other autonomous fighting vehicles, et cetera. And we're going to see even more of this. And this is where the United States is greatly concerned. I mean, when the Iranians attacked Israel last year, after the October 7th attacks, when the Iranians launched their ballistic missile and drone strikes, the Israelis spent between $750 and $1 billion in defensive mechanisms trying to shoot down those attacks. And many of the attacks with drones, you're looking at a $25,000 drone and we're trying to shoot it down with a $2 million right. missile. I mean, that the economics of that are not sustainable. And so I think that's what Mark Rutte is talking about in terms of how the technology of military expenditure is going to greatly change because of the tactical changes that are brought about by drone technology.
3: And I'll defer to you. I'll defer to your expertise in this area. So you're probably right. I still think the direction is wrong. But let me talk about two players here, Joe, if I may. Two players that I think are the most important players at the NATO, not named Donald Trump. One of them is Zelensky, right? So Zelensky is going to be there and he's going to chat with Trump. And if I'm Zelensky, I'm asking Trump a simple question, which would not go over well, which is, what happened to my Tomahawk missiles, right? He promised Tomahawk missiles. He didn't deliver them. And yet now he's going to promise F-35s to Turkey, to Erdogan, who is the other major player here. What is so interesting to me is that Erdogan is the other major player, and it happens to be in Turkey, and Trump, I think you read it, Joe, but that New York Times article or Washington Post article talked about how this is exciting for Trump because Erdogan is kind of an admiring figure for him. Why does Trump admire Erdogan? They both distrust European liberalism. They both have a sense that Europeans are weak. They both distrust their own general population, i.e., chipping away at democracy, and they both, I'm talking about Trump and Erdogan here, believe in the power of force. So they are two peas in a pod in an environment in which I don't think that should be the model of diplomacy, negotiation, alliances moving forward.
0: Anybody else on that? All right. We welcome your letters, panel at WAMC.org. 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We've got about 5 minutes before we have a break at the bottom of the hour. Just going to check on letters on that subject on NATO, and we go to David, who says the only reason the U.S. is demanding 5% in defense spending by NATO countries is to line the coffers of our arms manufacturers. It is still all about the militarized industrial complex, full stop, says David. Then we go to Rick.
1: In actuality, since the decline of the Cold War, you've had a consolidation of the defense industrial base, which has really been problematic from a lot of perspectives. And as a percentage of our GDP that we're spending on defense, we're at historic lows right now. So given the threat of China and given what the Chinese are doing in Asia and elsewhere, it's really important that the United States modernize and be able to, win with allies, confront that threat. And we're seeing this now in heightened threat in Australia, New Zealand, India, Japan, and South Korea in particular. And that's why, as Churchill said, and I cited before, it's bad to go to war with allies, but it's worse to go without them.
4: You know, John, I don't mean to blindside you, but do you know what percentage we spend on as a GDP?
1: It's the top of my head, I think it's about 3.5%.
4: Okay.
1: And so, you know, if you go back to the Vietnam War era and certainly the, you know, World War II is the exception because it was so extreme in terms of what we had to spend. But we were talking about in the Vietnam War era, over 7% of the GDP was being spent on defense.
3: I don't mean to blindside you either, John, but I'm going to pile on right after Judy and ask this question. And it's not meant to challenge. It's actually meant to be educational for me. Is the current defense capacity of NATO, the 32 states in NATO outside of the United States, so let's just keep with the European countries, is the current defense capacity good enough to resist any Russian aggression beyond Ukraine?
1: Clear answer to that is no. And other than Poland and some of the smaller states that are closer to the Russia, Sweden, obviously, and Finland have very robust, and that's why they came into NATO, because of the threat. Putin brought, an item of Russian foreign policy for decades was keep Finland and Sweden out of NATO, and yet Putin's invasion of Ukraine brought them into. Both of those countries have very robust militaries and strong spending, but Britain, its navy is a shell of its past. Germany, I think they only have 200,000 soldiers. Training is very lax and not anywhere near the level of our standards. And then you have places like Spain, which are a joke. And you have led by leadership that doesn't think they need to do anything. You know, the Germans put themselves in this position. You know, it's not just military. They put themselves in an economic position of dependence on Russia for energy. And that was a bad decision. The U.S. warned them about that. Trump warned them about that. Obama did as well. And yet they became dependent on – they shut down all their nuclear plants, which was insane because of the Green Party coalition that they were in. And now, look, they have this overly – you know, they're very dependent upon external sources for energy. And they've put themselves in a position of economic and political vulnerability. And you talk about their declining industrial base. This is part of the reason, because they've made energy too expensive for their own manufacturers.
3: Okay, quick follow-up. The quick follow-up is I totally respect and understand what you're telling me. That said, the 200,000 troops in Germany, the shell of a navy in Britain, if Article 5 of the UN Charter is of NATO is worth anything, they're all going to come together, and it's not just going to be Germany fighting Russia or the UK fighting Russia. It's going to be the 32 states, and together that has to be a bigger military force than what Russia can put on the ground.
1: Well, it's going to be dependent upon Uncle Sam to really provide the bulwark of that defense. And you know, we're at a point, I think, and this was not just Trump. He says it in a belligerent way, perhaps, but it's the same thing Obama was saying. It's the same thing George W. Bush was telling the Europeans, and they just blew it off. And you know, it's not realistic this many years after World War II and after the Cold War that the Germans and the French and the Brits and the others don't take collective responsibility for their defense and just simply rely upon Uncle Sam to bail them out.
0: The panel is on fire this morning, and we will continue to stoke those flames as we come back. We welcome you to do such. 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We'd love to hear your letters. Final call for those, as we only have about 20 minutes left when we come back. But we do welcome your comments. 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We'll continue after news from the BBC.
5: BBC News with Sue Montgomery. France's Court of Appeal has upheld the conviction of the leading far-right politician Marine Le Pen for misusing EU funds. It shortened her ban on running for public office, but she must wear an ankle tag, so is unlikely to run for president next year. President Trump has again criticised NATO on arriving for a summit of the alliance's leaders in Turkey. He attacked Britain over the war in Iran, but heaped praise on Turkey's President Recep Tayyip Erdogan. The German arms manufacturer Rheinmetall has signed a draft deal to jointly build short-range ballistic missiles produced by its US counterpart Lockheed Martin. Rheinmetall said it was establishing the industrial base for defense systems in high demand in Europe. Ukraine says the suspect in the Monaco bombing that injured a Ukrainian-born oligarch has been found dead with gunshot wounds. Two men are being held over the killing of Anastasia Berezovska. France's President Macron says Syria must not let itself be destabilized by the two bomb explosions near the Damascus Hotel where he'd spent the night. 18 people were injured. President Ashara praised his visitor for continuing his visit despite the bombings. A senior WHO official says Congo's Ebola outbreak is still expanding, with the movement of people driving transmission. Several people have been arrested after breaching a police cordon to join a banned procession in Kenya's capital, Nairobi. Activists had planned a march to mark 1990 pro-democracy protests. Prince Harry and six other celebrities have lost their case in London against the publishers of the Daily Mail. King Charles's second son testified that unlawful information gathering by Daily Mail journalists had made his wife Meghan's life a misery. BBC News.
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0: Well, if I didn't have a little help from my friends, we wouldn't have a program every day. 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And we will continue that for our last half hour together. We welcome your letters, panel@wamc.org. panel@wamc.org. Let's move on to other stuff. And, okay, a quick hit on the World Cup.
1: Yeah.
0: So, well, they lost. America lost. It was a really, I think I'm not being overly mean here. It was a very sloppy game that they played. So but the theatrics before, where you have a presidential phone call and a lifted red card, and then the World Cup becomes embattled, and they're looking, and then of course the Belgians are all upset, and soccer fans in general are upset, other nations are upset, and that leaves the U.S. team on the field to play the game last night. And I mean, we'll never know, of course, of what the reasoning was, of whether they were just outplayed, but it's interesting to think. But it was quite a 24 to 36 hours within the world of World Cup soccer yesterday.
2: And I think so I think there is an answer, Joe. No, not to push back a little bit, but I think there is an answer, and that is Belgium has more to the term that they use, has greater quality on the field, right? They're just a better team. And Belgium had played poorly, right? They're still in the top six or seven teams, in FIFA rankings, and they had played poorly coming in. 2-0, 0-0 ties, and then they had to come back desperately against Senegal. So it was inevitable that they were going to have their best game. Belgium was going to have their best game, and the U.S. played its worst game. So it was problematic from the perspective. I still appreciate the fact that there was a lot of rallying around the boys, the young men who played on this team, and I think it probably brought a little more spirit to the America 250. And I'll let others talk about the ridiculousness of Trump involving himself in this.
3: I support, our U.S. team. I definitely do not support Trump interfering to reverse the red card. And this was the first time a reversal like that has happened during the World Cup since, 1962. But, we know that FIFA as an organization is incredibly corrupt. Trump is also incredibly corrupt, so this move was not surprising, though we should condemn it because it goes against the spirit of, FIFA aside, goes against the spirit of the World Cup and what it's supposed to represent, which is, all these countries across the world coming together and playing a game, and it's supposed to be fun. It's supposed to generate, patriotism, and especially for us at a time when, we're in a really complicated place in our country, and many of us do not support what our politicians and our president are doing. But what I found really interesting, this was a friend of mine had pointed this out. So I was not familiar with Balogun, the player who received the red card. And I looked him up. And what is interesting is, so Trump, went to FIFA to have this red card reversed so that he can play. But Balogun, he has Nigerian parents who lived in London, and he was born in Brooklyn while his parents were visiting the U.S. And at the time, his mother was 7 months pregnant, and so the airline staff did not allow her to board the plane to return to London. So he was born in the United States, but spent most of his life in London. So effectively, he's British. And what's really interesting to me is Trump will go this way to keep him in the game. But meanwhile, within the United States, Trump is trying to roll back birthright citizenship. And so, Balogun would have his birthright removed, Right? So I find it so, I guess, ironic. And funny how, you know, literally he would be subject to, if Trump had his way in reverse, in limiting birthright citizenship, Balogun is exactly the type of person who would lose his citizenship had he, you know, had the laws change around that. So that was just something I thought was really interesting that I wanted to point out.
1: You know, I think it's sad because the U.S. team was viewed as an underdog, and I think across the world, people right. were rooting for the team because they viewed them as, you know, good guys, and they had given up part of their salary to the U.S. women's team so they could be on par with them. And, you know, you saw people coming to America, loving the ranch dressing, loving all the different kinds of food. And I think that the whole episode with the red card put a damper on that. The other thing is, as someone who's watched youth sports and high school sports, one of the things they teach the kids is not to question the umpire, not to mm-hmm. question the referee, not to, you go with the call. You don't hassle the official. You live with it. There are always going to be bad calls, but that's just part of the sport. And the idea that, you know, something powerful can overcome a call by an official. I mean, I got to wonder what that official is thinking. Is that what they're called in soccer officials?
4: Yes.
1: I wonder how that whole roster of officials is thinking, because, you know, that is part of sport, and part of being a good sport is just living with it. I know that everybody says it was a bad call to begin with. Well, you know what? There are a lot of bad calls out there, and all sorts of professional athletes live with it.
3: You know, other coaches, after that happened, I forgot which ones, but I was reading other coaches were considering appealing as well, because, you know, by reversing the red card, it created a whole disruption. So if the U.S. has it reversed, well, there were other, I think, 11 or 12 other red cards that were given so far. So what's to stop other people from appealing, especially in cases that where they can make the point that it was more egregious?
4: John, you guys?
0: Well, I think, like so much about President Trump, this was a sideshow. It was unnecessary. I think it's basically a tempest in a teapot. It's over now. I think from Catherine's point on the birthright citizenship, it gives me an opportunity to point out that the U.S. Supreme Court, unlike what many people on the left have said, is not a rubber stamp for President Trump. I frankly didn't think an executive order overturning birthright citizenship would ever stand up through the courts, and it didn't. Just like the president's tariff policy was reversed by the Supreme Court. So every time I hear folks on the left complaining, oh, the Supreme Court needs to be packed, it needs to be changed, they have to overturn the Supreme Court's composition, etc., and it's just a rubber stamp for President Trump. Well, there have been a number of examples, not just the two I've cited, that show that this court is, I think, calling it as it sees it, how it has, as it interprets and it understands the Constitution. The other thing about the player, we've got to get to a point where we understand, yes, the United States has borders. Borders need to be respected. The borders were not respected during the Biden administration. An estimated 10 to 12 million people came into the country. It was highly disruptive. It caused the reaction that was the Trump policies advanced when he was running for reelection. But we still need to be a nation that welcomes immigrants. Look at some of our best and most successful companies. They're run and founded by immigrants, by and large. And it's really critical to the future of the United States that we, from a demographic standpoint and from an intellectual standpoint, that we encourage immigration, legal immigration, and we should make sure that we also encourage people who want to come here and work in agriculture or in construction or in hospitality, that there's an avenue for them to do that. And so this gets back to my point about the parties and the polarization. Too many people on both sides basically want everyone to go to Washington on their side and just fight the other side and reverse everything that the other side has done. And
4: we need more people who will run for office and say, I'm going to work to help solve problems like the immigration problem. And too many people on the left and the right basically like the status quo because it gives them the ability to just fight and say, I'm going to fight to the end against the evil opposition. And that's not good for our country. And I hope maybe after 250 years, we will kind of get back to, I think, what we should be doing, which is trying to solve our nation's problems, building consensus and building public support rather than just appealing to one side of the aisle or the other.
3: I agree. Oh, sorry.
2: Very quickly, couldn't agree more. You're absolutely right, John. That said, I'm going on the record to invite you to for a pint, maybe with the Brits in the background playing football, to talk to you about the Supreme Court, because I totally disagree with you on that topic, but I agree with you with the rest of it.
3: Yeah, ditto, Bo. I'll be joining for that beer. I agree with you, John, that we should
0: just do it here on the show.
3: Start drinking
0: Joe's got
3: at
0: a few pints somewhere.
3: I don't know. There's Why like not? A mini fridge under here. Yeah. But I agree with you that, you know, immigration is a great thing. Immigrants have made this country, and we should have clearer pathways to legal immigration and citizenship. And I think it is really easy to say there are these legal avenues and people should go through these channels in order to gain legitimate like citizenship and residency. But the problem is that right now there are all of these intimidation tactics and all these barriers to accessing the legal channels. I have a lot of friends who work on the ground escorting people into court, and the problem is, you know, a lot of immigrants are trying to go through these legal channels, but they are either faced with intimidation with before it was you know, ICE waiting outside courthouses, or even now In New York City, like if people are not given approval to extend their residence or their stay, they're just deported immediately, right? They are taken away, they're sent to centers, and that's, you know, with what we've done with the growth of immigration centers and the deals that we have in other countries to create detention centers, it makes it really scary for people to access these legal channels and to go through them successfully. So I agree, you know, we should create pathways for people to stay in the U.S., but the existing paths that we have now are difficult to access because of the barriers that Trump has created.
0: We'll take a break. We'll finish up the show and final letters and such in just a moment. We welcome you, panel at WAMC.org. We'll be back right after this.
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0: Sorry, I had to wait till the band began to play.
1: 10 minutes before 11 o'clock on this Tuesday morning of the roundtable and our panel, Bo Breslin, John Faso, Judy Patrick, and Catherine Tan. And I'll go to one more topic unless anybody has anything to say about any of the other topics that we have discussed so far.
2: No news on Plattner.
1: I just checked. He's still thinking. Still thinking it over. All right. I don't usually do this, but I'm going to give the panel a choice. Do you want to talk about Mitch McConnell, or do you want to talk about the helipad?
3: Is there a third choice?
1: No.
4: Oh, my God.
3: Well, I mean, Senator McConnell was hospitalized 2 weeks ago. He's been in poor
1: health. Almost three weeks ago.
3: He's been in poor health for a number of years. He was afflicted with polio as a young child, yes. And that has had lifelong repercussions upon him. If for some reason the worst would happen and he would pass away while his term while he's in office, Kentucky law requires a special election to be held. I'm not sure how quickly the special election would have to be held, but the Republican candidate Andy Barr, who I know really well, is a very, very good, conscientious person, and actually one of his top aides used to work for me and is from the Capital Region. And so I know Andy really well. I think he's the odds-on favorite to win a general election, and I think he would be the odds-on favorite to win a special if that happened.
1: Which was happening as far as McConnell wasn't running again, so right. That race was already. But right now, you have somebody who is hospitalized. You have somebody where no information is being released, and the people of Kentucky have no idea what the state of the representative is.
3: He's in the hospital. He's not able to go to the Senate right now. I mean, what more do we have to know? Do we have to know his blood pressure, and do we have to know details like that? I mean,
1: is he conscious?
3: Well,
1: I mean, shouldn't we know that? I'm just asking.
3: And what difference would it make?
4: I mean, there's no way he's returning. There's no recovery. He's 80-something years old. He received CPR, and that for his demographic, there's like a 2% survival.
3: Well, the question is, the Congress is still in session. The rest of the certainly until October. And it's everyone's hope that he can come back and be able to participate. But you're right, Catherine. The odds may be very much against him.
1: Let me ask the journalist, should we know what the state of our representative is if we live in the state of Kentucky? And even given his large profile within the United States.
2: You know, they've always been fairly protective of the senator, especially in his later years. The fact that he's not the leader of the Senate makes it less of an issue. It may be more of an issue in Kentucky. I'd also say that Thomas Massey is also being discussed as a potential successor to Mitch McConnell if he somehow leaves office. One of the other reasons this has come into the news, I think, is there's an August date by which things have to start happening if there's going to be an effort to replace him.
3: If there's a special election?
2: Correct. I think it's August 3rd. I'm off the top of my head. But we had the same thing with Congressman Keene, I think.
3: Tom Kaine, in
2: New Jersey. That went on a long time, and there were a lot of missed votes. I looked up, the Senate is in session most of July. Kudos to them for working.
3: well, they come back July 13th, as does the House, and then they'll all go out by August, beginning of August, for the August recess.
2: Yeah, are there any consequential votes going to happen? That's one of the issues. I mean, his office is probably still working. A lot of people have a lot of feelings and a lot of opinions about Mitch McConnell. He did a lot of things that people remain upset, and a lot of people support what he did in the course of his career and how effective he was as the leader of the Senate. So, there are political consequences here that can be filed, but I think what you have to report is what you actually know. There were big reports that there was a 911 call, and people have reported that, but whether or not that's been confirmed, I don't know what exactly prompted his removal to the hospital and his continued care there. I mean, the HIPAA rules are being abided by. Good for them for that. They could be more forthright about what exactly is happening to tamp down the speculation, because it's wild. Mm-hmm. If you go online, I'm not going to repeat a lot of it, but there's some wild speculation out there about what's going on with Senator McConnell.
5: Quick nod to the family, right? Because these particular moments are tragic for the family as well, and so I just want to acknowledge that. But just to build off of John, Judy, Catherine, in some ways, Mitch McConnell will go down in history as, even though I disagreed with almost everything, if not everything, and the way he did it, I disagreed with the way he did it. He'll go down as one of the most powerful majority leaders
3: and
5: effective from a particular perspective. There's no question about it. Some of the changes that he was able to make, not the least of which, or probably the most visible of which, was the nuclear option for Supreme Court nominations, partly because Harry Reid had started that early on for lower court
3: nominations. And he famously said, you're going to regret this.
5: You're going to regret it.
3: And you may regret it sooner than you think.
5: Right.
3: And he was very prophetic in that regard.
5: And one of the things that I always spend time with, not in defense of him, because again, I disagreed with everything he said. He was one of the few, courage came late in the game for him. He was one of the few, I shouldn't talk about him in the past tense, courage came late, I guess, whatever. But he was one of the few who was willing to sort of stand up after he was no longer majority leader, stand up to Trump's absurdities and ridiculousness and policies. And he got marginalized by his Republican colleagues in the Senate. So he will go down in history as one of the most powerful, one of the most effective, and one of the most, as Judy said, polarizing members of the United States Senate.
1: We will end there on this Tuesday morning. My thanks to our wonderful panel, Beau Breslin, John Faso, Judy Patrick, Catherine Tan. Thank you all for being with us. It's a delight, as always, to have you and to spend time with you. We will be back with more Roundtable after this short break.
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0: Good morning. Welcome to the third hour of the Roundtable. I'm Joe Donahue. The latest season of the Music Haven Summer Series gets underway July 12th, runs through August 28th. They have been traveling the world one concert at a time since 1990.
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0: 28th. They have been traveling the world one concert at a time since 1990, bringing global music, blues, bluegrass, comedy, jazz, film, and family-friendly community events to our region. Producing Artistic Director Mona Golub will be here for a preview. Plus, it is Tuesday. It is Book Pick Day. We will hear from the Golden Notebook and Merritt Bookstore in Millbrook for their selections for the week. All that and much more. First, the news.
1: BBC News with Sue Montgomery. The French far-right leader Marine Le Pen has lost her appeal against a criminal conviction for misusing public funds. Judges at the Court of Appeal in Paris sentenced her to 3 years in prison, with two suspended and 1 year with an electronic tag. Hugh Schofield, who's outside the court in Paris, says she'll be deciding whether to run in next year's French presidential election.
2: Technically, she can run, but she can't run because she set herself this condition that she can only run if she's completely free in her actions. So I think what we're going to have to do now is wait for Marine Le Pen, Jordan Bardella to have some kind of crisis meeting and see what they say. My deep gut feeling is that she will say, I can't do it if this is the condition. I can't campaign with an electronic tag. Therefore, it will be Jordan Bardella, her young protege, who takes over. But I don't know that.
1: President Trump has again criticized NATO after arriving for a summit of the alliance's leaders in Turkey. He told reporters he hadn't been treated well by members, especially Britain, who he said had not offered him help over the war with Iran. But he heaped praise on the host, President Recep Tayyip Erdogan, and said if the summit hadn't been in Turkey, he might not have attended. The French President Emmanuel Macron has said Syria must not let itself be destabilized by the two bomb explosions near the Damascus Hotel where he'd spent the night. Mr. Macron is unharmed, but 18 people were injured by the blasts. Here's Hugo Bachega.
3: Obviously, very symbolic that these explosions happened during this high-profile visit by the French president, the first Western leader to visit Damascus since the fall of the Assad regime back in December 2024, a visit that is meant to be a symbol of Syria's reintegration into the global stage, if you like, after years of isolation during the Assad regime. And I think it really shows the security challenges that the authorities in Syria face.
1: Ukraine's intelligence service says the suspect in last week's bombing attack in Monaco has been found dead near the capital Kyiv. The SBU said the Ukrainian woman, Anastasia Berezovska, had gunshot wounds to her head. The agency said two men had been detained in connection with her killing. Sarah Rainsford has more details.
4: Anastasia Berezovska was traced by the SBU, we're told, and when she came back to Ukraine, her contacts were tapped. Essentially, she was in contact with two men, and they sent her money repeatedly, according to the SBU. These men are a serving officer with Ukrainian military intelligence, and one of them is described as an ex-law enforcement officer. Now, one of them, the serving officer, has apparently confessed to killing Mrs. Berezovska with gunshot wounds to her head.
1: BBC News. The International Olympic Committee has lifted its ban on Russia, allowing it to compete in the next Summer Games in Los Angeles in 2 years' time. The ban was imposed in October 2023 due to what the IOC said was systematic state-sponsored doping and violations of the Olympic Charter after the invasion of Ukraine. The IOC said no members of the Russian Olympics Committee were now in territories under Ukrainian jurisdiction. A senior World Health Organization official says the Ebola outbreak in the Democratic Republic of Congo is still expanding and is yet to stabilize. Dr. Anne Ansia, the WHO's country representative, said movement in affected areas was fueling transmission. In Ituri province, miners from one affected town have been traveling instead of seeking treatment locally, spreading the disease. The leader of Britain's hard-right Reform Party, Nigel Farage, is forcing a by-election in his constituency after weeks of heightened scrutiny over his finances. Mr. Farage is facing a parliamentary investigation over large sums of money he'd received before becoming an MP. He said the election would serve as a way for voters to be the judge of his actions.
5: I will be putting my name

0: forward to stand in this by-election. I will fight to win. I will fight to continue the political revolution that reform has started. And I would say this to you, the voters of Clacton. If I win, you win. Because if I lose, they win. And we will never, with the two old parties, get the type of fundamental change that we need to fix broken Britain.
1: A Kenyan elephant, believed to be one of Africa's last remaining super tuskers, has died of old age. The giant died of natural causes. Famous for tusks that nearly touched the ground, he was a popular attraction. BBC News.
2: 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Sunnyview Rehabilitation Hospital in Schenectady, receiving rehab case referrals from hospitals across upstate New York and western New England, dedicated solely to the specialty of physical rehab, focused on getting patients back home, sunnyview.org. And Siegel Festival, presenting HMS Pinafore by Gilbert and Sullivan, July 8th through July 11th, siegelfestival.org for details and tickets.
3: This is WAMC News. I'm Ray Graff. A new report says violence in New York State prisons was rising before the recent beating deaths of two incarcerated men. The New York Public News Network's Jimmy Vielkind reports.
4: The use of force by corrections officers rose steadily in the decade before guards fatally beat prisoners Robert Brooks and Messiah Nanchui in 2024 and 2025. That's one finding of an outside review of the state correctional system commissioned by Governor Hochul after the deaths and a three-week illegal guard strike last year. Assemblymember Mikhail Solage is a Nassau County Democrat who has pushed for more prison oversight.
5: The killing of Robert Brooks and Messiah Nanchui weren't just a few bad actors. That it's a systemic issue that is something that we need to address.
4: Hochul says she wants a safe and secure prison system for both prisoners and guards. In Albany, I'm Jimmy Vielkind for the New York Public News Network.
3: As Hudson Valley residents wrestle with ongoing economic and political unrest, a group of women are trying to build a co-housing development in Highland, New York. More from WAMC's Sam Dingman.
6: On a lush 40-acre property, Julie Zuckerman envisions paradise.
7: Sitting on the porch, drinking our coffee or whatever, and looking out to the dreamscape.
6: Julie is one of a handful of founding members of Twin Ponds, an intentional community that would have space for about 30 privately owned homes. Residents would share responsibility for the use of the land, most of which would remain undeveloped. But after 5 years and several hundred thousand dollars of investment, they've yet to break ground. Negotiations with state and local officials are ongoing. According to co-founder Maria Reidelbach, when she says co-housing, people hear another word that starts with the letter C, commune.
8: That's the way people read it, and people have, you know, their red flags go up.
6: The founders say Twin Ponds is not a commune. It's an attempt to live in an affordable community where everybody knows their neighbors.
7: We don't have it here, and let's make it happen.
6: For WAMC News, I'm Sam Dingman.
3: The city of Burlington, Vermont, has formed a hiring committee to review applicants for its permanent police chief. WAMC's North Country Bureau Chief Pat Bradley reports.
9: The committee will evaluate 15 applications that were received by the city and winnow that down to 5 candidates who will then undergo a full assessment. The goal is to then narrow the field to 2 applicants who would be interviewed this month and in August. The committee is composed of city officials from the mayor's administration and the city council, members of the police commission, union representatives, and community members. Sean Burke has been serving as Burlington's interim police chief since March of 2025. I'm Pat Bradley, WAMC News.
3: On Wall Street, the Dow down 186 at 52,869, NASDAQ down 352 at 25,768, and the S&P 500 down 46 at 7,490. Mostly cloudy today, scattered rain, highs will be in the mid-70s. Mostly cloudy with some fog tonight, around 60, and mostly sunny tomorrow, highs climbing back into the mid-80s. At last report, cloudy 66 in Rye, New York, rain and 59 in Searsburg, Vermont, rain and 63 in Agawam, Massachusetts, cloudy 67 in Albany. More WAMC News at noon with Lucas Willard at Midday Magazine.
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1: A new kind of desalination. I'm Randy Simon, and this is Earthwise, a look at our changing environment. The UN estimates that 2.2 billion people lack safely managed drinking water. Across the globe, over 300 million people rely on desalinated water for part or all of their daily needs. There are more than 22,000 desalination plants around the world. In the U.S., about 5 million people receive water from desalination, mostly in states like California and Florida. Typical desalination plants use techniques like reverse osmosis and thermal distillation. These processes are energy intensive, require pre and post water treatment, and leave behind brine, a concentrated saltwater byproduct. The brine is often deposited back into the ocean, raising the local salt level and lowering oxygen in the water, wreaking havoc on sea life. Researchers at the University of Rochester have developed a new solar thermal desalination process that does not leave behind any brine and requires no chemical additives to pre-treat the water. The technology uses specially etched solar panels whose active regions pull a thin layer of water across the surface, absorb solar radiation, distill the water, and deposit the leftover salts and minerals into the panel's passive region. The laser-etched regions make the surface self-cleaning. The fresh water is extracted and the remaining salts end up in the passive region where they can be collected and removed. So far, the new desalination technology has been demonstrated only as proofs of concept on small-scale devices, but the researchers believe that it is inherently scalable. Earthwise is a production of WAMC. 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

0: Well, good morning. Welcome back to the roundtable. We are always excited when our next guest makes an appearance on this program because it means a couple of things, that there are really cool musical events that are taking place in our region. In this particular case, it is Music Haven Summer Series returning to Central Park in Schenectady, New York this Sunday, July 12th and running through August 28th. It is a free season of global music, blues, bluegrass, comedy, jazz, film, show tunes, all wonderful family-friendly community events right in the heart of Schenectady. It's presented at the Music Haven stage in Central Park, and the season spans three continents, five countries, welcoming celebrated artists from American, Celtic, African, Caribbean, and Gulf Coast traditions. Producing artistic director Mona Golub quoted saying, "Music Haven has always been about connection through discovery," and she joins us on the roundtable this morning to talk more about that and this brilliant season. How are you?
1: I'm well, thank you.
0: It's really good to see you.
1: Likewise.
0: Thank you very much. I always look forward to our visits.
1: As do I.
0: It means that cool things are going to be happening. So, in this case, beginning on July 12th, and we'll get into the schedule and go through some of the wonderful musicians that you've got on tap here. What has it been like putting together this particular round, if you will?
1: It's always a wonderful exercise to put this puzzle together, to ensure that we're traveling, journeying to new destinations, musically, culturally speaking. That we've got danceable shows, that we've got shows that are easy to listen to, interesting, informative, and unique artists from all over the world who haven't necessarily played these parts before, who can give us a different perspective.
0: I think you and I have touched on this in the past, but I'm just curious, when did this become such an interest of yours?
1: Well, I played various instruments growing up and sang. I always loved music. I think it was when I got to college and began musically directing the swing band and musicals and realized there were other ways to be involved. I got back to my hometown here in the Capital Region and thought, now how am I going to stay connected to music? And I started working with some local bands. And then happened to drive through Central Park and saw that the rickety old stage was really not being used.
0: Yeah.
1: So I asked the mayor, Karen Johnson, at the time, back in 1989, if I could produce a concert series there. Really not knowing what I'd come up with, but knowing I was up for the challenge. And really, that was the birth of Music Haven for me as a producer. And it's given me license to you know, bring in so many different genres and artists and wonderful events over time.
0: But did you find your niche early in the sense of that you wanted it to be world music from around, not just, I don't want to say typical, but a music series where you have bands from the region that would come in and perform?
1: Yes. I think back in 1991, Alex Torres y Los Reyes Latinos at the time were in Amsterdam, but had never played around the region, much less across the Northeast. And I brought them to Music Haven, and they filled that rickety little stage, every inch of it. There were 13 of them in the band at the time. They were wonderful. And it was 1992, the very next year, that I booked the first African artist that I booked, Conda Bongo Man from what was then Zaire. And I think it was that show that had something click inside my mind and my heart that said, this is just cool, not to have to travel to nearby larger metropolitan areas to see and hear great global music. I want to continue to bring this here. We here in this region deserve to be able to hear this.
0: So the series has been around long enough now, since 1990, that people, I think, who have an appreciation, live in the community and attend, have an appreciation for global music because of what you have done. They perhaps would not know otherwise.
1: I think we've definitely opened doors, but I give the audience credit for having walked in.
0: Yes.
1: And opened their hearts and their minds and their ears to different styles of music and artists they've not necessarily heard of before, but are now trusting based on what we know about the artists, where they've performed, what recognition they've won worldwide, that they're deserving of being heard.
0: It's you use the word trust, and it does seem that way. I mean, obviously, if it has this, if it's being presented by Music Haven, you have an idea that this is going to be a great group that has been, for want of a better term, curated, and to say this is a phenomenal group that we have brought in that we think is worthy of putting in this exceptional lineup.
1: That's exactly the formula.
0: Yeah. Is it hard to meet that? I mean, I assume you have the list at the beginning of the season as to who you want and different parts of the world that you want to get to.
1: Yes, it's incredibly easy to make the list, which, by the way, doesn't get shorter. It gets longer because there are incredible artists all over the world that I would still like to bring in that we haven't yet brought in. The travel, the visas, all of that has become more difficult over time. But I'm thankfully in contact with a lot of international agents and managers, and am understanding when the tours are being put together and how, so that I can reach into the mix and make sure that Schenectady, New York is on the map.
0: So tell us about the kickoff, Sunday, July 12th, Ricardo Lembo and Makina Loca.
1: Yes, we are kicking off with an Afro-Cuban dance party of dynamic proportion, a very global show, a great way to start the series. Ricardo is a wonderful vocalist who sings in many different languages, loves African music as much as Cuban music, so you'll hear both stylistically. And it's just a very joyful sound. If you like to dance, you'll be able to dance to this one, whether you're on your feet or in your seat. But it's a great way to kick off the season.
0: One other question I forgot to ask you when we were talking generally about the series, but I assume artists now are aware of Music Haven and what you do.
1: There's a buzz.
0: Yeah.
1: Yes.
0: Yeah. Like, this is a good gig.
1: It's a good gig for so many different reasons. I think, you know, the venue itself is beautiful in the heart of Central Park. Our production value is top shelf. You're not going to find it any better in a concert hall or a high-end club. But I think the way our audiences welcome artists and sometimes exceed their expectations on a Sunday evening at 7, people, you know, 2,000 or more people in the heart of the park enjoying an Afro-Cuban dance party is electric. And everybody feels it. It's the energy between the artists and the audience that really creates the magic.
0: Coming up on Sunday, July 19th, the Gibson Brothers. We opened the segment with the Gibson Brothers, and bringing us, they have some upstate roots.
1: They are the most celebrated bluegrass artists from the Northeast of this century, if not this era.
0: Yep.
1: They've won Grammys. They've played the Grand Ole Opry. They are the reigning International Bluegrass Music Awards Entertainers of the Year. But on Sunday, July 19, they're going to be performing for free in the heart of Central Park with special guests Sarah Milanovic and Daisy Cutter opening the show. And that will just be as good as bluegrass gets in the heart of the park.
0: What is it like for you to get the openers, to get the special guests? Do they determine that? Do you determine that? How is that work done?
1: I love the compatibility factor when it comes to pairing a headliner with a special guest. Sometimes it's an international artist who happens to be available or who just fits perfectly. And other times it's incredibly talented regional artists like Taina Asili, who's opening for Ricardo Lembo on Sunday. I knew that the energy would meld together just right.
0: And you realize just how much incredible talent there is right here in the region.
1: Unbelievable. Which is one of the reasons that WEXT presents their local 518 Fest every year at Music Haven and are bringing 7 of those very talented regional artists to bear.
0: That's Saturday, July 25th from 2 to 9:30. And that's a little bit of everything.
1: It is. And it's really an opportunity to celebrate the talent in this region. A little bit of pop, a little bit of rock, a little bit of indie and hip hop, and just a low-key festival outdoors that will draw music lovers who listen to the station and appreciate the fact that they dedicate themselves to so much of that local music.
0: Yeah, I like low key is good, isn't it?
1: Yes.
0: Yeah,
1: it can be.
0: Good for low key, yeah. Sunday, July 26th, a day later, is Alita Almeida?
1: Yes. She is from Cape Verde or Cabo Verde. We have not brought many artists in from there. It's been probably 20 years since the last one. But she performed at Global Fest last year, Joe, and was so phenomenal that I immediately thought, must bring her to Music Haven.
0: Yeah.
1: She is an elegant singer, a la Cesaria Evora, but with a new sound that's rooted in contemporary feel as much as it is the Morna and the Coladera that have made Cape Verdean music popular. She's got a great band with her, and that will just be a wonderful island vibe, if you will, that
0: yeah.
1: evening. And we've got a great artist from the Dominican Republic who I've discovered this year by the name of Yasser Tejeda, who's opening that show. So it's a total island vibe.
0: And as far as Alita, I was reading a review last night and was just talking about the stage presence that she has. It just lights up the stage when she comes out.
1: She is a positively glowing performer.
0: Yeah.
1: Her voice just melts its way through the air. She's got grace. She's got power. And the joy in the music comes through. If you love vocalists, please come listen to her.
0: I do want to mention that you can go to musichavenstage.org if you're trying to keep dates in your head. You don't have to do that. You can just listen to us and make a note and check it online and see where and when, all of that good stuff. We also, and I'm excited about this. This is a Thursday show. It's on Thursday, July 30th. Second City coming, the best of the Second City. And, man, I mean, they have the most amazing history in American comedy. Some of our greatest American comics have come out of Second City in Chicago.
1: Mm-hmm.
0: And this is the best of Second City. And so what got you into saying, oh, that'll be a fun thing to bring in?
1: Well, we've got our global shows on Sundays at 7. And we like to sprinkle a few non-Sunday shows in there.
0: Yeah.
1: Amongst the film and the symphony and we've got the local music festival we just spoke about, and we always like to have a theatrical element. And I happened to pass by a table that had information at the Big APAP convention last January about Second City and thought, wouldn't that be fun in this crazy world that we live in? Wouldn't it be great to give everybody the opportunity to laugh, to bring a little levity to the heart of the
0: yes.
1: park? So that's where that began, and I realized that here was the foremost improv comedy that tours the United States, that is coming to Central Park, Music Haven, at no charge. We are going to laugh the non-existent roof off the park, and it should be great fun. And who knows if one of the folks from this particular touring troupe is going to be the next Tina Fey, the next Steve Carell, the next
0: Stephen Colbert, Bill Murray.
1: Right. Yep.
0: And the chances are good because it's just a very strong troupe that they have. And just the art of improv is fascinating to watch.
1: It really is. And of course, improv means there will be a little bit of participation by the audience. So
0: that's always fun.
1: Bring your good ideas with you.
0: Sunday, August 2nd is the John Doyle Quartet. This is I always look forward to the Irish music, Mona. That's always fun.
1: Well, the number of folks in this region that have Irish heritage
0: yes.
1: is huge. So this is always a big night at Music Haven, and we like to bring in the best out there, and certainly John Doyle is known as one of the founders of Solas, as much as an incredible guitarist who's performed with Joan Baez and Jerry Douglas and Mary Chapin Carpenter. But he's got his own group together that he's bringing that includes Lily Henley and Duncan Wickle, who are members of Appalachia Rising, for folkies out there who know. And Eamon O'Leary will be joining him as well, who also performs with the Murphy Beds, the opening act for the evening.
0: It's a great name.
1: So, isn't it?
0: Yeah. The Murphy Beds.
1: It hooked me.
0: good stuff. That is on Sunday, August 2nd, the John Doyle Quartet. On Saturday, the 8th, and this is something that is a tradition and something
1: yes.
0: that is wonderful, is the Schenectady Saratoga Symphony Orchestra. They're going to be doing a tribute to Broadway, and what a wonderful celebration that is as well.
1: Yes, the orchestra played for the inauguration of the new stage back in 1999. And we made a pact with them then that there would be an annual performance every summer at Music Haven. And we've held to that. Every year it's something a little bit different. But the tribute to Broadway this year will feature some of the favorite pieces of music that we know from Wicked and West Side Story, Little Night Music, Les Miserables, and even some Tin Pan Alley favorites. So that will be a classic pop show in the heart of the park.
0: I was mentioning to a friend over the 4th of July weekend about that I was that you were going to be on the show and then we're going to be talking about Music Haven. And they said, every year, the Blues Barbecue. Every year. That's their destination. This year it's Sunday, August 9th, and Ronnie Baker Brooks, always fun.
1: It is a huge event. We start early at 5 o'clock for this one because we've got three acts on the stage and a whole mess of great barbecue. You know, don't forget the brisket, the ribs, the chicken, all of that you'll be able to enjoy. But we go from acoustic music with Mule Bone to a little soul-filled blues with Misty Blues. And then we really lucked out with Ronnie Baker Brooks, who I knew had been awarded the Blues Music Awards last year for Song of the Year, Album of the Year, and Male Contemporary Blues Artist of the Year. But he, as of last month, is now the reigning B.B. King Entertainer of the Year. So this is going to be a huge blues show.
0: Wonderful, wonderful stuff. Also, then on Thursday, August 13th, the SUNY Schenectady Faculty Jazz Combo. And that's become a tradition as well, right?
1: It is. We love to bring back this wonderful group of artist educators with a very special guest each year who completely changes the flavor of the show and makes it distinctive and exclusive to Music Haven. So Delfio Marsalis a couple years ago on trombone from New Orleans. We had Nestor Torres, Puerto Rican flutist, last year. This year, we've got trumpet legend John Faddis coming in.
0: That's great.
1: And he's a Dizzy Gillespie protege for those jazz aficionados out there who played with Lionel Hampton and Charlie Mingus. So he is going to stretch the faculty jazz combo in different directions with his own talent, and that will be a wonderful evening of jazz.
0: Couple more things I want to get in the very few moments that we have left, but Sunday, August 16th, Coletta and the Super Yamba Band, and this is Afro-funk.
1: Yes, Afro-funk, Afro-beat, Nigerian high life. We're going all the way. Another great dance party with a real African theme.
0: Then on Sunday, August 23rd, the Lost Bayou Ramblers and That'll end the summer season, the Sunday series.
1: Yes, and it'll circle us back to the U.S., deep in the bayou of Louisiana, with a two-time Grammy-winning Cajun band that is as French Cajun can be. So they've been around for about 25 years, and they're wonderful. They're going to have us two-stepping and thinking we're in down south that night.
0: I do want to mention there's a lot on the schedule. We've been talking about the music and some of the other performances going on. But there's also a great film series that takes place throughout the summer, August, Friday nights, basically.
1: Yep, last Friday nights of the season, August 14, 21, and 28.
0: And you get great films like Michael, Saturday Night Fever, and Song Blue. 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Mona Golub is the producing artistic director. 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Thank you.
1: It's a true pleasure and a labor of love. Thank you.
0: I appreciate you being here. Thank you very much. Enjoy, and of course, every day will be sunny.
1: That's great. Good to know.
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0: Good morning. Welcome back to the Roundtable. And it's Tuesday. That can only mean one thing. It's Tuesday. The other thing it can mean is that we're doing book picks. And we always do book picks on a Tuesday, unless bumped for one reason or t'other. But we are here today to welcome two amazing bookstores, two amazing booksellers to tell us about books that we should be paying attention to. This morning we say hello to Kira Weisner of the Merritt Bookstore in Millbrook, New York. Good morning, Kira. How are you?
1: I am great, Joe. Thank you.
0: It's wonderful to have you here, as always. We also welcome our dear friend Jackie Callahan from the Golden Notebook in Woodstock, New York. Good morning.
2: Good morning.
0: It's really nice to have you here.
2: It's
0: Thank
2: so
0: you
2: great
0: very
2: to
0: much.
2: Be here.
0: We look forward to your list. I know you've got a lot going on. Kira, let's begin with you.
1: All right, let's begin with, like, the downward, crazy, fun spiral book of the summer, which is called Agnes Lives by Hallie Newton.
0: I'm sorry, downward spiral.
1: But in, like, in that way where you're like, okay, like, that's not me.
0: All
1: and
0: right.
1: You can kind of set yourself back.
0: So you enjoy it from that.
1: You
0: avenue.
1: Enjoy it, and you also get a chance to, it's like you can get sucked in enough, but then have the emotional response of bouncing back. And so it's that, if you feel like being immersed in someone's head completely, it was similar to Emma Klein's The Guest. It was that, and I felt like that summer, that book really found a really wide audience. And this also, I feel like you have to agree to get on this ride with Agnes, who starts the day off kind of not really wanting to be here and looking for something or someone to kind of help her end it all. And while doing that, just lets loose with every single thought she has and what's going on in her head and what she could possibly do in real life. And it's really interesting to see someone and hear every single thing they're thinking and why they're thinking it. And Hallie Newton's clearly brilliant, because otherwise she couldn't have penned this. So there you go.
0: It's Hallie Newton's Agnes Lives, a novel. And if you're ready for the downward slow, by God. Jackie.
2: All right. So two of the books on my list, it's so interesting that they really deeply resonate with two books like that had such an impact on me early on when I was a young adult as a reader. So the first book I wanted to talk about today is a book called The Hill by Harriet Clark, and that's by FSG. It actually came out in May. And this novel follows Susanna Klein from infancy through adulthood. And when she's just a baby, her mother, Helen Klein, participates as a getaway driver in a politically motivated bank robbery carried out by a group of left-wing revolutionaries. And during the robbery, a security guard is killed and Helen is sentenced to life imprisonment. All of that is really on the down low. Susanna, she's growing up in Manhattan. She's living with her maternal parents, her maternal grandparents, Joe and Sylvie. And her mom is incarcerated at a prison called Hillcrest Prison. And it's a women's prison built on top of a hill outside of New York City. And it's sort of like the landscape of the prison is the emotional geography of Suzanne. There's the visiting center, the children's center, laundry, processing, the whole. And Susanna goes back and forth, first with her grandfather, Joe, who takes her there, and he never speaks directly to Helen, his child, during the visits, but he drives his granddaughter there every week. Joe dies, and then Sylvie, who is Susanna's grandmother, becomes her sole guardian, and she is a hysterical, amazing character. She's intelligent, opinionated, funny, very, very wounded, refuses to acknowledge Helen at all, won't read her letters, and believes that Helen's destroyed the family. Sylvie has a gaggle, an amazing cohort of communist friends they're for real communists, you know, going back to, you know, they had been to Russia, and they're humorous and amazing. And then there's another key person's sister, Claudine, who also drives Suzanne back and forth. So this is a coming-of-age story, and it sort of flashes when Suzanne is 9, 12, 15, and graduating from high school. It's about her relationship with her mother and her grandmother. And the book that this is so much like is Housekeeping by Marilyn Robinson. Mm-hmm. And it has that kind of, like, otherness and kind of weird emotional trippiness and isolation that has. It's an incredible book. And we're doing an event, actually, with Harriet Clark on August 8th. And she's going to be in conversation with V, formerly known as Eve Ensler. So come check out this event.
0: That'll be an event.
1: It's funny. I started listening to that and I realized that for the way I was listening, which is while I'm also driving or doing something like that, I needed to be reading it.
0: Fully engaged.
2: It's a great book.
0: The Hill by Harriet Clark, and the event at the bookstore is August 8th. And we'll give you information on how to find out all that good stuff at the end of the segment. Kira.
1: All right, so I'll jump to then a coming-of-age story that we have. So this is the new book by Valerie Perrin. It's called Tata. And it starts with a woman who gets a call that her aunt has died. And this is flummoxing to her because her aunt has already died. And what it then unfolds into is figuring out, like, you know, who this person is now who is dead. And I'm not going to, you know, give anything away as it unravels, or as you get to unpack the whole story. But what you really get is actually the coming of age story of two or three characters, because you have the main character here and then you have the character of the aunt. And then there's like also another kind of prominent female fully immersed in this kind of southern France, town. And God, I think it's the South. If it's not the South, I'm sorry. But it's like a smaller, not quite village, like a smaller city and all of that. There's a really fun, you know, World Cup kind of sort of, there's soccer going through, so we can get all our World Cup excitement out there. And it really is, again, it's another like immersive book. Like you get in there and you just feel every day like you're in France. You're going to this store, to that store. And if it's something that you like and you like that idea of traveling and being in another place, it really is it's a page turner as much as a page turner about, you know, like a few individuals can be.
0: Tata. Novel by Valerie Perrin. All right.
2: So the next book I wanted to talk about is called The Oyster Diaries, and it's by Nancy Lemon, and it's published by NYRB, New York Review of Books. Yay. And so when you have Kierkegaard, New Orleans, and kind of a depressed main character, you're definitely in the territory, I feel, of Walker Percy. And this book, The Oyster Diaries, is so resonant of just not only themes and place, but in fact, Nancy Lemon was a bit of a protege of Walker Percy. So in The Oyster Diaries, the main character is Delery Anhalt, and she's a middle-aged woman. And, you know, her life is not quite unfolding the way that she imagined it. She has aging parents. She has, you know, her children. Her marriage is shifting beneath her feet. Her friendships have endured for decades, and there are some very interesting surprises in those friendships. And she has this very complicated and lovely relationship with the city of New Orleans. She goes back between Washington, D.C. and New Orleans. And the structure of the book is as a diary, and they're diary entries. And they kind of, you know, it's a book about voice more than plot. And it's a book about very strong, amazingly observed characters in that city. And it's the kind of lived experience of New Orleans, of family histories and old money and fading fortunes and Mardi Gras and neighborhoods, complicated politics, and just sort of all the strange ways that past is shaping the present. It is just like a really, really lovely book. And I think that it's a book that reminds us of like how we carry our histories without maybe being trapped by them. And it's sort of in both of those places. So, yeah, read The Oyster Diaries.
0: The Oyster Diaries. All right. Kira.
1: I love that. Let's jump to two children's books that I brought.
0: All right.
1: So the first one, they're beautifully illustrated, both of them. The first one is called Watermelon Pool, and it's by someone named Bonsoir Lune, and it's translated from the Korean. And it's just again, I'm going to keep using the word immersive, but it is like a summer immersive book. And it's this idea where there is a big watermelon that presents itself kind of like James and the Giant Peach. And it becomes a pool and everybody gets inside it and they get to experience the watermelon from the inside.
0: Oh,
1: with its slipperiness and its taste, and it's like very sensual and really lovely, and it also looks like a watermelon. Look at these like sprayed edges.
0: Yeah.
1: This is like a kind of lovely, you know.
0: And it's safe in there?
1: It's safe in there.
0: Okay, all right.
1: And
2: the pan is like
1: it just
2: there's no pitfall.
1: Juicy, no pitfall.
0: How it is
1: I
0: to
1: like
0: be
1: it, pitfall.
0: Entombed in a fruit.
1: And then this is a book called Broken by X Fang, and it's this really beautiful book about a little girl who breaks a cup and is very nervous about it and doesn't take responsibility. And then the cat has seen her do it. And so then she feels like the cat is looking at her. And so she finally admits to her grandmother that she broke the cup. And then they fix the cup. And it's a very kind of beautiful cycle book about like what we think is going to happen, what does happen, how to take responsibility for something, how things can be mended. And I think that is a very good emotional repair thought in that too. Like people who love each other have fights, and then there is emotional repair and you fix it. And it's mirrored very beautifully in this story.
0: It is called Broken by X Fang. And then the other book, the other children's book by Bonsoir Loon is Watermelon Pool. All right. Jackie.
2: Next book I have, it's called Trash! Exclamation point by Simon Paré Poupart. And it's subtitled, A Garbage Man's Story, translated from the French by Pablo Strauss. And, okay, it isn't a novelty memoir. It has that sort of look.
0: Yes.
2: It is extremely smart, extremely entertaining. Simon Paré-Poupart has spent more than 20 years as a garbage collector in Montreal, but he also has graduate degrees in sociology, and he's worked as a journalist and a social worker, but he keeps coming back to the garbage truck because he loves the work, and that's what makes this so fascinating. It's part memoir, part social commentary, and part love letter to blue-collar labor, and it takes you right into the world of the trash collector, and as you can imagine, there's hilarious stories, incredible coworkers, eye-opening observations about the staggering amount of waste we produce, and the invisible people who do this work every day. It is like a little bit of Anthony Bourdain Kitchen Confidential, but on a garbage truck.
0: And there is a universality to it, assuming the story takes place in France.
2: Montreal.
0: In Montreal.
2: Yeah.
0: I apologize.
2: Yeah.
0: And here, you know.
2: Yeah, exactly.
0: We all have to deal with trash.
2: They do a better job recycling in Montreal.
0: I have to say.
2: Yeah.
1: Wasn't there a French guy who came to New York who drove a taxi and wrote a memoir? I feel like it was hard to get, and maybe not to print, but it's making me. I feel like we could pair those two nicely.
0: Okay, cool.
2: It's really, really good.
1: Great.
2: He's a great writer, a voice super strong and funny.
0: Trash, A Garbage Man's Story is the name of the book. All right, Kira.
1: All right, I'm going to talk about a book now called Cat Love, which is a novel by Tomas Q. Morin. And this is a book that's kind of told from the point of view of the cat in the Schrodinger's cat experiment. So like the cat that's in the box. So that experiment, like, is the cat alive or dead? And it takes place in a kind of futuristic time, but not too future. And so there's a lot of commentary on, it's people are being trained as emotional support humans, which is sometimes how I feel about my role with my dog. and there's just a lot of commentary about life and how it's being lived and what the oversight is like. Like there are people who are kind of oversight for like how people drive. And sometimes I think the things that we want, like who is watching and who is helping, you know, to take care of this. And we're glad sometimes to have not so much oversight, I think, especially in this country. Like I was in Dubai a few years ago and there are like nobody speeds because there are cameras. Like you can't speed. There are cameras on the road. Like they would find you immediately and that's terrifying. But things kind of like that are brought up in this book and what that level of surveillance might look like. It's hard to tell where we're heading in this country. So we can explore it in this safe novel that is also hysterical.
0: Cat
2: I have to say.
0: Love is the name of the book. All right.
2: Okay. All right. Next book I want to talk about is The Great, The Amazing, The GOAT. Joyce Carol Oates has, you know, one thing, this book of hers, it's called The Frenzy. It's a collection of short stories published on her birthday. I suddenly realized that she publishes books on her birthday, which is June 16th.
1: Happy birthday.
0: Oh, that's very
2: yeah, which is really interesting. And so, just a word about Joyce Carol Oates. We know a novelist, an essayist, a short story writer, a teacher at Princeton University, mentor to generations of novelists and writers. I would put forth that she is the best short story writer, period. I just think she's incredible. And if you haven't read any short stories by her, please do. And look at this new collection. Typically, you know, of her short story writing, she's like in the sort of really complex spaces that expose people, families, relationships psychologically in ways that you wouldn't expect. You know, she is talking about fear, obsession, loneliness, and violence all just beneath the surface. Two of the stories that I wanted to point out in this is one is called The Frenzy, and it deals with 19-year-old Brianna, and she's on a vacation in Cape May with her married lover, Cassidy, and he believes he's in control of the relationship, but things get switched up, and he's not. She is just, you know, the thing that I think that she does well in her short stories is she takes moments that are seem very ordinary, and they become kind of transformed into the point of no return. And her ability to see that and, like, express that in a short story is unbelievable. We are so fortunate because next Wednesday we're doing an event with Joyce Carol Oates.
1: Wow.
2: Next Wednesday, July 15th, 6 p.m. at St. Gregory's Church. She's going to be talking about this book, but you know what? When you go to an event with Joyce Carol Oates, you can ask her any question and she will answer it. And it's amazing. And she usually works in serial killers.
0: Oh, yeah.
2: Yeah.
0: You know, and
2: she does.
0: And these really interesting moments
2: yeah.
0: from her life, from her career, from events that have taken place, or events that she's written about, events
2: yeah.
0: that she hasn't written about.
2: I know.
0: One of the great pluses, I interviewed her at her Princeton office years ago.
2: Yeah.
0: And she has a very nice office at Princeton, you may imagine. And every book on the shelf is one of her books. And she now is 88. And,
2: she's 88.
0: Through that 88 years, she has written a lot.
2: 64.
0: Wow. And
2: yeah.
0: they're there. And it's such an impressive thing to look at and to see this literal body of work. It's
1: she's pretty active
0: incredible.
1: On social media, too.
0: She is.
1: Yeah.
2: Oh, well, she did win. She is queen of literary Twitter. As you
1: yeah.
2: know, last year Lit Hub had this fabulous kind of challenge. And her takedowns are unbelievable. One of my favorite was, like, on a string, someone said, what's the greatest book you ever wrote? And she said, you first.
0: That's great. That's fantastic. Joyce yeah. Carol Oates. And what a chance, a great opportunity to see it. Just a legend, an absolute legend.
2: Completely.
0: On, July 15th and the new book, The Frenzy
2: yep.
0: Stories. All right, Kira. Right.
1: A lot of people have been very excited about the new Daniel Mason book. Daniel wrote Northwoods,
0: yes.
1: which was extraordinary. Country People is almost like an answer, I think, to that of now looking at the family that's moving, just looking at one family and as they move, as opposed to looking at the place where they're living. And there's an immediate hysterical scene in the house that these people
0: yes.
1: get to. So they go from California to the Northeast and they've packed everybody up and things like that. And they arrive in the summer and you just get the story of a family that is like not exactly displaced, but kind of.
0: Well, the wife is a professor.
1: Right.
0: So and she's ill. She has MS and dealing with that. And the husband, Miles, is, has been writing a dissertation for
1: forever.
0: Like 15 years. And it keeps changing, and he's going to try it again
1: right.
0: here. And then there's all just these little vignettes of different times and places.
1: And the kids. I really love the kids. I really
0: kids
1: love
0: are great.
1: The dog.
0: Yeah. The dog is great.
1: The dog is great.
0: Yes.
1: That's
0: great dog.
1: So.
0: Country People is the name of the book. Do you mind if I mention an event that's taking place at another bookstore?
2: I was going to say it. You should say it.
1: Yeah.
0: I'm going to be interviewing Daniel at Odyssey Bookstore on Monday night.
1: Nice.
0: At the First Congregational Church. Where else?
2: But guess what? Rough Draft is doing an event this weekend.
0: With Daniel?
2: With Daniel Mason,
0: that's
2: yeah.
0: great. Rough
2: yeah.
0: Draft on Saturday?
2: Saturday, I believe, the 11th. Yeah.
0: And, that's right. Yeah. I got invited to that one, too, but I had already said, that's right, I had already said yes to
2: yeah.
0: Odyssey. So that's great. So go hear Daniel talk. He's a fascinating guy. He's a psychiatrist. He's a doctor, for goodness sakes.
2: Wow.
0: Yeah. Out in L.A., and then, am I right on that? I think I'm right on that.
1: I mean, wow. I know he teaches in the psychiatry department at Stanford.
0: Yeah.
2: Dang.
0: Yeah.
1: Which, yeah.
0: Yeah. And is, and obviously has, and I have a theory about this book, which I'm not going to divulge at this moment.
1: You can't.
0: But there's, I think in his spare time he listens to this radio station. And I'll just leave it at that. we'll explore that in our conversation on Monday night.
2: Ooh.
0: All right.
2: Low key.
0: We probably have time for one more book.
2: Okay. I would love to talk about the latest book by Jesmyn Ward, who I think is just a completely brilliant person and novelist. And this book is called On Witness and Respair, Essays. And so first, what does respair mean? It's yeah, I was like, what does it mean?
0: And let's start there.
2: Yeah, and what it's a word from the 1500s, and it means fresh hope after despair.
1: Love.
2: Or
1: love,
2: the return love. Of hope after hopelessness. And she revives the word because I think that's what she's doing in these essays. These essays are collected over several years, a combination of speeches that she's given, you know, essays that she's written in different publications. And it's not her being as brilliant as she is. It's not just miscellanea. You know, it's really a book about observations and truth about people that she loves, as well as the place that made her, which is Mississippi. One of the most moving essays is about her grandmother, Dorothy, who was a very central person in her life. And she remembers growing up listening to her grandmother's stories, and she realizes that those stories were really her first education in becoming a writer. And you know, not just about writing about family, but also about, like, America, you know? And grandma got Alzheimer's and started losing her memory, it really spurred Ward's kind of just the fear that a generation of stories could disappear.
1: Mm.
2: And it inspired her, you know, to one of her inspirations in writing. You know, throughout the collection, she's constantly coming back to Mississippi, and she, like, refuses both nostalgia and condemnation, you know, but she portrays it as a place, which it is, of incredible beauty and pain. And it's a wonderful, wonderful book. I feel like any essay collection, it's fun to just jump into the one that's calling you first, but it's a great introduction to an incredible writer if you've never read her before. And I think that just one last thing is that, you know, Jesmyn Ward is giving witness to a lot of things here, and that is an act of love. And I think that, you know, getting back to what respair means,
0: yes.
2: You know, it's just sort of like, you know, just after witnessing a lot, right? A lot. We're witnessing a lot. Don't give up hope, right?
0: Jesmyn Ward is the author of On Witness and Respair. We are out of time. I want to thank both of our wonderful booksellers, Jackie Callahan and Kara Wisner. You can find out more at goldennotebook.com or meritbooks.com. You can also find the complete list, wamc.org/roundtable. 3 seconds.
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2: Ooh.
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Coming up on WAMC's Midday Magazine, the Albany Common Council is standing in support of a statewide moratorium on AI data centers. More from WAMC's Grant Ashley. Some Hudson Valley communities are still without power after this weekend's storms. An update from WAMC's Elias Guerra. David Lombardo in the Capitol Press Room, Paul Cayano with the regional midday weather summary, and more. Midday Magazine is next after World News from the BBC.

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1: On AI data centers, more from WAMC's Grant Ashley. Some Hudson Valley communities are still without power after this weekend's storms. An update from WAMC's Elias Guerra. David Lombardo in the Capitol Press Room, Paul Cayano with the regional midday weather summary, and more. Midday Magazine is next after World News from the BBC.

0: BBC News with Sue Montgomery. The political future of the French hard right leader Marine Le Pen hangs in the balance after she lost her appeal against a conviction for misuse of public funds. She's at her party headquarters in Paris ahead of an expected announcement later. The court effectively lifted a ban in Miss Le Pen's standing in next year's presidential elections, but condemned her to wearing an electronic tag for a year. Hugh Schofield is outside court in Paris.
1: What she has said before today was that in the event of her being eligible but prevented by other circumstances from doing the job of being a candidate properly, she would not run. So on the face of it, it looks like she should be saying, I'm not going to run now, but there is a possibility that this year of the bracelet might be reduced with good behaviour to several months, in which case she would be able to. It's all very confusing. We will hear a decision from her and Jordan Bardella, her protégé, later today, and we will know definitively then who is going to be candidate next year.
0: The International Olympic Committee has lifted its ban on Russia, allowing it to compete in the next Summer Games in Los Angeles in 2 years' time. Russia has welcomed the move, saying the Olympics must be free from politics. Jane Dougal is from BBC Sport.
2: The IOC suspended the Russian Olympic Committee in 2023 in response to the war in Ukraine. However, at a press conference earlier, the president, Kirsty Coventry, said that athletes from Russia could now compete again as long as they met relevant anti-doping requirements. She said that no decision had yet been taken on whether Russia could display its flag, colours and anthem at the Olympic Games.
0: President Trump has again criticised NATO after arriving for a summit of the alliance's leaders in Turkey. He told reporters he hadn't been treated well by members who he said had not offered him help over the war with Iran.
3: We weren't treated well because we did something in Iran. We don't need anybody's help. I didn't even want their help, but before I asked, they said they wouldn't be there. And we helped them, but I'm not sure that they'd be there for us. And Italy turned us down, and Germany turned us down, and France turned us down. And it's okay. But, you know, why are we spending hundreds of billions of dollars and they're not there for us? We've always been there for them.
0: But he heaped praise on the host, President Recep Tayyip Erdogan, saying if the summit hadn't been in Turkey, he might not have attended. The German arms manufacturer Rheinmetall has signed a draft deal to jointly build short-range ballistic missiles produced by its US counterpart Lockheed Martin. It's the first time the ATACMS missiles will be made outside the United States. It's Rheinmetall's latest bid to benefit from soaring European defence budgets. World News from the BBC. Prosecutors in Ukraine say the woman suspected of carrying out last month's bomb attack in Monaco has been found dead with gunshot wounds to her head. They said two men were detained in connection with the killing of Anastasia Berezovska. The General Prosecutor's Office told the BBC that Ms. Berezovska met the suspects last week. Britain's Maritime Security Agency says three tankers have reported being attacked near the Strait of Hormuz in the past 24 hours. One was a Qatari ship carrying liquefied natural gas that was set on fire by a drone. Qatar blamed Iran for the attack. The leader of Britain's populist right-wing party, Reform UK, Nigel Farage, is forcing a by-election in his constituency after weeks of scrutiny over his finances. He's facing a parliamentary investigation over large sums of money he received before becoming an MP, but did not declare. Britain's outgoing Prime Minister, Keir Starmer, described the move as a desperate stunt. The leader of the Conservative opposition, Kemi Badenoch, said Mr. Farage was cracking under the pressure. Here's Rob Watson.
4: Nigel Farage has come out fighting. The leader of Britain's populist anti-immigration reform party said recent stories about undeclared gifts, including one of over $5 million, were an attempt by the main political parties and the media to undermine him and his party. He said he'd done nothing wrong and was now appealing to the voters to decide his fate. Even if he wins, the allegations are serious and investigations would likely continue.
0: A drinking cup that belonged to Robert Burns, the 18th century bard, seen as Scotland's national poet, is to go on display at his home later this month, having spent more than 100 years in Australia. The trust that runs Burns's former home

0: has purchased it and restored it to Scotland. BBC News.
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0: 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Good afternoon. It's 7 minutes after 12 o'clock. This is Midday Magazine on WAMC. I'm Lucas Willard with these regional headlines. After a July 4th weekend that saw one person killed and four injured in Albany, Mayor Dorsia Pliers has announced steps to combat violence. The Democrat joined with law enforcement officials this morning to unveil a new strategic public safety plan for the capital city. The initiative centers on youth engagement and citywide communication, a plan Pliers says is in response to demands from city residents.
1: And while I and we do not control the systemic factors that lead to gun violence and violence in our city, I am very clear that when something happens, I will be held responsible. And many of the partners behind me will be held responsible when violence happens on our streets. And although we cannot always control the acts of individuals and these factors, what we do control is how we lead, how we show up, how we take accountability, and do the necessary hard work.
0: Pliers also introduced Pastor Charles Gresham as the leader of her new Office of Violence Prevention. Albany County has launched a campaign to combat opioid addiction. County Executive Dan McCoy joined with fellow county leaders this morning to mark the It's Possible initiative. To date, Albany County has received more than $8 million in opioid settlement funding from pharmaceutical companies and has used the money to support treatment, recovery, and drug abuse prevention programs. Speaking during a press conference today, McCoy said the county is bringing its message to people of all ages.
2: Unfortunately, we have to go younger and younger. It's just not older adults. It's just not teenagers. Unfortunately, it's kids that are getting into this, and unfortunately, it's cheaper to buy drugs sometimes than it is to buy alcohol and other things.
0: Albany County will continue to receive opioid settlement funding through 2039. After the Supreme Court ruled to allow the Trump administration to remove temporary protected status for some immigrants, a New York congressman has written to the Senate Majority Leader seeking passage of a bill to shield Haitian nationals from deportation. In his letter to Senator John Thune, fellow Republican Mike Lawler asked the Senate to pass legislation approved in the House in April. Lawler's 17th congressional district includes a sizable population of Haitian nationals. The Republican writes conditions in Haiti are disastrous and said about one-third of the 350,000 Haitians on TPS are healthcare workers. Lawler's bill would extend TPS protections for Haitian nationals for 36 months. President Donald Trump has publicly opposed legislation to extend TPS for immigrant groups. And biologists in Massachusetts have confirmed an invasive clam has established itself in the Bay State. Researchers from UMass Amherst, MIT Sea Grant, and the Center for Coastal Studies found the invasive Manila clam in areas of Cape Cod, Boston Harbor, and Salem Sound. The northwestern Atlantic coastline had been the last place in the northern hemisphere to remain free of the mollusk native to Asia. While the edible clam is considered a delicacy, they can outcompete native species and otherwise impact local ecosystems. A quick look at the forecast. Cloudy skies today with a chance of showers and thunderstorms this afternoon. Some storms could produce heavy rainfall. Highs today around 70. Mostly cloudy this evening, then clearing overnight with overnight lows in the upper 50s. For Wednesday, sunny and warmer with highs in the mid-80s. And partly sunny on Thursday with scattered showers and thunderstorms. Hot with highs in the upper 80s. 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

0: It's 12 minutes after 12 o'clock. The Albany Common Council is officially backing a statewide one-year moratorium on the construction of hyperscale data centers, a measure that has passed the legislature but is awaiting Governor Kathy Hochul's signature. WAMC's Grant Ashley reports.
1: In a 13-0 vote Monday, the Common Council officially threw its support behind a statewide data center moratorium. Councilmember Deborah Zamer introduced the city's resolution of support. She says the moratorium gives the state and municipalities time to analyze the effects of data centers and develop effective regulation.
2: We need to look at our zoning laws, our regulations. We need to look at environmental impact.
1: The Common Council's vote comes as the owner of the former Kenwood Convent site has announced plans to build a data center there. Zamer says no plans have been submitted to the city, but the proposed data center was on the minds of the 25 or so protesters who came to support the moratorium. Brian Paz Hernandez, a co-facilitator of No Kings Albany, spoke in favor of the moratorium. He says a large data center would worsen quality of life for Albany residents.
3: In data centers that have been built across the country, we see noise pollution that affects people's psychological well-being. We've seen tremendous amounts of water being used. We've seen electricity costs go up.
1: Councilmember John Williamson abstained from Monday's vote, and two other members were absent. For WAMC, I'm Grant Ashley.
0: A 4th of July storm left thousands of homes across the Hudson Valley without power. WAMC's Elias Guerra spoke to residents who are still waiting for the electricity to turn back on.
4: It was the 4th of July, and I had been out. A tree fell where my car usually is, so I was safe, but that my husband was home. The dog was going crazy, and he said it was like 30 seconds, and then all the trees fell on the shed, and there was trees and debris everywhere, chairs flying.
5: Linda Young, who lives in Accord, told me on Monday evening that she still has no phone, internet, or electricity. Young was one of several Town of Rochester residents at a Central Hudson distribution event where the power company was giving away dry ice, regular ice, and water.
6: Have you used dry ice before?
7: I've never used it, but I know about it. Yeah.
6: Okay. So you have fridges or freezers?
7: I got a freezer with food in it.
5: Central Hudson worker Joe Daldacchia explained to Rochester resident Russell Gray to keep the dry ice in his freezer so as not to freeze the food in his refrigerator. Gray is 89 years old, lives alone, and said he doesn't have a backup generator.
7: I just deal with it, that's all.
6: Yeah.
7: Whatever it's handled to you, you do it.
5: Joe Jenkins, a spokesperson for Central Hudson, said Tuesday morning 80% of their almost 57,000 customers impacted by the July 4th storms have had their power restored. Today, over 3,000 customers, specifically in the town of Rochester and around Poughkeepsie, are still without electricity. Jenkins said most of them are scheduled to be restored by the end of day Tuesday. He said fallen tree limbs are the biggest culprit.
8: This one certainly felt a little bit more significant. And as we see from, you know, we sort of measure severity in terms of the individual locations that our crews need to address to make repairs. And this storm was well over 600 individual locations, which is significant.
5: In the past few years, Hudson Valley communities have often seen their power slow to come back following major weather events. In June, 50-mile-per-hour straight-line winds caused 12,000 customers, mostly in Ulster and Orange counties, to lose power. Town of Rochester Supervisor Aaron Enowin said this weekend storm was one of the worst people have experienced in recent years.
9: Mostly people don't know what's happening, and unfortunately, there's not a lot of trust in some of the deadlines because it's an ever-evolving, changing situation. So I think people feel that they're in the dark, like figuratively and literally.
5: Jerry Fornino, Director of Emergency Management for the town, said making repairs safely takes time.
10: It's not just a wire down here or there. We're talking poles are snapped off halfway. The transformers are in the road with trees on top of them. And the only way to handle that is you got to shut all the power down because you can't take a chance. So for them to work on just one of these transformer issues, you got to shut the whole line down.
5: Fornino said after people lost power, there were 8 firefighters from the Acard Fire District who responded to more than 60 calls for over 30 hours straight.
10: These are the guys who are working. And remember, they got other jobs. So they might get done fighting fires at 3 or 4 in the morning. He works for the DEC, for the state. He's got to be back at work at 7 in the morning. So it's not fun.
5: Stephanie Pinto from Acard said the storm hit hard and fast, but she's handling it okay.
11: Because of the heat, I was convinced we were going to have a power outage. I did not anticipate 20 minutes of devastation, which is what this was. So I drew buckets and buckets of water, which I kept in my shower. And I have tons and tons of glass bottles, and I filled every one of them, and huge jugs of glass. So I have plenty of water. I just had no electricity, but thank goodness it wasn't 100 degrees.
5: Supervisor Enouin said people without generators have had the most challenges, like Kerhonkson resident Peter Mobijohn.
12: You know, we don't have a generator. And so our neighbors have generators. You hear them humming all over the place. But we don't have it, you know? We don't like generators, it seems. But I think we're going to like them now because of this mess we're into. It's just so expensive to buy one.
5: Enouin explained that most residents use well water, which run on electricity. No electricity means no water. Still, Mobijohn is making the best of it.
12: So I got to go swimming in the pond just to wash up and all of that, you know? Yeah. But, you know, you got to do what you have to do, right?
5: Stephanie Pinto said she's grateful for all the help she's received.
11: So thank you to Central Hudson and all the other guys who've come in from Pennsylvania and wherever. Thank you.
5: Central Hudson said most customers are scheduled to have power restored by the end of day Tuesday. Dry ice and bottled water giveaways are going on now in Poughkeepsie, Acard, and LaGrangeville. For WAMC, I'm Elias Guerra.

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1: Good afternoon. A cloudy and unsettled day in progress across interior New York and New England, especially from the upper Hudson Valley and points south and east into New England. We are seeing some sunshine across the Adirondacks and Champlain Valley across into northern Vermont so far today. We're still seeing that wave of low pressure slowly moving southeast of Long Island. This, combined with upper-level jet stream energy passing through the areas, producing the unsettled weather again. However, the rain is on the move and working its way through central and northern New England, and with both the low and the energy tracking away from the area today, gradually we'll have a drier trend. We'll still have plenty of clouds through the afternoon hours, and with some breaks of sunshine, high temperatures should reach back into the middle 70s. Partly cloudy and areas of fog developing tonight, with lows back into the upper 50s and lower 60s. High pressure building in behind this disturbance will take over for the day on Wednesday with mostly sunny skies. Highs will bounce back into the middle 80s. The next front will approach during the day on Thursday with the chance of a shower or thunderstorm. Still warm in the middle 80s out ahead of this front and partly sunny skies during the day. A better chance at more showers and thunderstorms on Friday as that next round of energy passes through, highs staying in the mid-80s, and behind this will dry out for the weekend with mostly sunny skies for both Saturday and Sunday and highs staying in the 80s. For those traveling across the Northeast today, New York City mostly cloudy with scattered showers in the mid-70s. Boston cloudy and breezy with showers and possibly a thunderstorm, lower 70s, and in Buffalo, mostly sunny with highs in the lower 80s. Here are my latest regional forecasts for the northern Adirondacks and central and northern Vermont, also the Champlain Valley and Lake George area. Mostly cloudy with a chance of showers today and highs in the mid-70s. Becoming partly cloudy with areas of fog tonight in the upper 50s. For the Connecticut Valley and mid and lower Hudson Valley, also for the remainder of interior southern New England, mostly cloudy, scattered showers today with highs in the lower 70s. Mostly cloudy with areas of fog tonight, lows in the upper 50s. For the northern Catskills and Mohawk Valley west of Amsterdam, also for the southern Adirondacks, mostly cloudy with scattered showers today and highs in the mid-70s. Mostly cloudy with areas of fog tonight, lows near 60. For the southern Catskills, Taconics, and southern Berkshires, also for the Litchfield Hills. Mostly cloudy with scattered showers today and highs in the upper 60s. Mostly cloudy with areas of fog tonight, lows in the mid-50s. For the greater Capital District, including Albany, Schenectady, and Troy. Also for the Saratoga area, east into southern Vermont and the Berkshires, north of I-90. Mostly cloudy with scattered showers today and highs in the mid-70s. Mostly cloudy with areas of fog tonight, lows near 60. Region-wide for tomorrow, mostly sunny, mid-80s. A mix of sun and clouds with a scattered shower or thunderstorm Thursday in the middle 80s. Chance of showers and storms on Friday, otherwise mostly cloudy in the mid-80s. And back to mostly sunny skies for Saturday and Sunday with highs both days in the middle 80s. For WAMC, I'm News Channel 13 meteorologist Paul Cayano.
0: Taking a look around the region at last report, 66 degrees in Kingston, New York, 71 in Lake George, 65 in Amherst, Massachusetts, and 68 in Albany. 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
1: After more than two decades in the state assembly, including six sessions as leader of the Republican conference, Oswego County Republican Will Barclay is trading in life at the Capitol. So we're checking in for an exit interview to explore the decision to leave and reflect on his time in the assembly. So your father was a well-known fixture in Albany, serving two decades in the state Senate, including as a GOP leader. And someone with that upbringing either runs in the opposite direction of that or follows in the footsteps. You clearly went the latter route. How come? Were there expectations or something like this? Was it something that always appealed to you?
2: Not at all, really. I'm the youngest out of five kids. I didn't know what I wanted to do when I got out of college. My father was an attorney. I looked and said, oh, it looks like he's, you know, has a good, happy career. So I decided to go to law school. I did like politics. I used to follow him around. He was in the Senate from 64 to 84. So my older siblings were either off of college or away, so I was usually the last one around. So I went to a lot of events with my father. So I think something there gave me sort of the political bug. But that being said, I never really had any plans on running for political office. And I know you hear this probably from a lot of elected officials, but at the time, I actually was recruited to run it. And it was because it was redistricting. The counties are split up. Oswego and Onondaga was made up of the district. And I had a relationship on both those counties. So people came and asked if I wanted to run. So that's kind of how I ended up. But it wasn't something I had any grand design on. Certainly nothing my father encouraged me to do. He wasn't opposed to it, of course. But it wasn't like someone in this family is going to have to run for political office at some point.
1: Well, what was it like then taking on that front-facing political role? Because as you said, you're one of the youngest in the family. So I imagine not a lot of speaking time at the dinner table. So maybe not a chance to shine there. And if you're interested in politics, maybe you want to take more of a back seat behind the scenes approach. So what was it like being out front? And was it something that came natural to you?
2: Well, again, as I said, I wasn't really planning on running for elected office. I had worked on campaigns, so I knew a little bit something about the political machinery and how to get elected. But I really ran, Dave, because I, at the time, I had my oldest son was 2 years old. My younger son was just born. And I'm the eighth generation of my family to live on the same property. They're the ninth generation. But I wanted to see if I could make a difference, and I wanted to see if I could do something that would keep them in the area. So that was sort of what pushed me over the edge to actually make the decision to run. You know, I thought I'd do 6 years in Albany. I never thought I'd end up doing what turned out to be 24 years. But when I got down here, I really found that, one, I liked politics. I liked trying to build a better community, make New York State better. I liked doing all that. I really liked the other members of the conference and even across the aisle. And I liked the people I worked with, the staff. So it was like something that I guess I didn't really anticipate, sort of the friendships and the connections I'd make in Albany. I always hoped I could do something good for my community. But those connections and friendships I made probably kept me in Albany longer than I maybe initially thought I would be.
1: We hear from new members often, oh, I support term limits. This isn't going to be my career. And then you talk about how life happens and you might end up in a different direction. Ultimately, when you look back at your time, do you think the legislature is best served by the current system, which allows someone to spend, you know, if you're Dick Gottfried, five decades here? Or do you think it would be better if there was forced turnover, that it wasn't just up to the voters to kick people out?
2: Well, it is funny how your perspective changes, because I think when I initially ran, I thought term limits were a good idea, but it's kind of hard for me to defend term limits after, you know, we'll be serving 24 years in the assembly. And there's no doubt getting new blood and energy into any organization is helpful, but there's also great institutional knowledge for people that have been there for a long time. There might be some sort of in-between amount that kind of makes sense for term limits. I wouldn't want them ever to be something so short that all the institutional knowledge is held by staff. I mean, elected officials should be the ones negotiating and making the decisions. And so, again, I think new blood's great, Dave, but at the same time, you know, again, I was here for 24 years, and I think I was able to use that institutional knowledge that I had to make myself a better legislator as time went on. So I guess it cuts both ways, I guess, ultimately what I'm saying. But the only thing I wouldn't ever support is short, like 6 years, I think is probably too short of term limits. If they want to do 12 or something like that, you know, I could possibly be open to something of that nature.
1: Well, let's talk about then the decision to leave at this point. What was the driving factor, and how were you influenced by the restrictions on outside income that are set to take effect, if they actually do take effect?
2: Well, that wasn't the driving force. I wouldn't say it didn't play a role. So as you know, now a number of years ago, when they did the pay raise, one of the caveats of the pay raise, you couldn't earn more than $35,000 of outside income. That did affect me. But really, my thought came to, I'm 57 years old. One, I felt like I had done everything I probably could do in Albany in the confines that I was in. So I felt like success in that regard. I felt like I put my time into, again, try to help the community. And I either could stay in, I suppose, if the people would have me and reelect me, or it was time for me to maybe try to do something else while I'm still relatively young. So that was really the driving force for me. But yeah, I wouldn't lie and say outside income didn't play a role in it, but I wouldn't say it was a driving thing that made my decision.
1: Sticking with the outside income restrictions, though, do you think that is going to be influential in the shape of the legislature we have moving forward? Or are we already past the point where the vast majority of lawmakers have outside income in excess of that $35,000 threshold, and it's not that big of a deal?
2: Yeah. I mean, the fact that the pay has been increased substantially, it was, what, 79.5 for a long, long time, and then it really increased substantially. I think that a lot of people think you can make it, I guess, a decent living in the legislature and you don't need the outside income. So I think that has a big driving force of not having a lot of people with multi-careers in there. Certainly the cap's going to do that, but I think that number of people earning outside incomes already shrunk pretty substantially. I don't support it. I think it's a bad idea because I think it makes everybody beholden to leadership. When you have just one source of income, you obviously want to protect that income, so you may not be willing to take political risk. You certainly look to leadership to try to help you get reelected. I think it limits backgrounds, certainly people that might come from different backgrounds and have different knowledge bases. I think now it's mostly, people that are going to be involved in government, obviously. But I also do think it strengthens leadership's ability to hold over a member that might not be there if they were, had income from other sources.
1: Well, during the final day of session, Assembly Speaker Carl Hastie, a Bronx Democrat, offered a very tender remarks about your relationships and his feelings about you leaving the chamber. I can't imagine you anticipated something like that when you first got elected almost a quarter of a century ago with then Speaker Sheldon Silver running the chamber. I don't think he was going to offer the same heartfelt goodbye. So I'm curious, how did that friendly working relationship come together with Speaker Hastie?
2: Yeah, I would say I don't think Speaker Silver was a warm and fuzzy guy.
1: No.
2: That would probably be giving me a big hug on my way out the door. But Carl Hastie and I, we started close. I think he was a term ahead of me. So I knew him a little bit before we both got into leadership. We both had offices on the fifth floor of the LOB. So I had some relationship going in. But I think our friendship and mutual respect for one another really began when I became leader, because there's a lot of conversations that go on between the speaker and the leader, and you got to have a level of trust and respect of, each that goes both ways of one another, knowing that you can have a frank conversation and you're not going to immediately go out there and discuss that conversation with everybody. And you just have to have a level of trust. I think that we went through a few difficult things. Redistricting was a really tough thing to have to go through. And I think we just built sort of a relationship through some of those more difficult times that we could trust one another. And I think, again, it was based on mutual respect. So I think a lot of the speaker, he was always very straightforward with me and always had kept his word when he said he would. And I tried to do the same with him. And so I appreciate that leadership style and the relationship we had.
1: If you hadn't had a good relationship with the speaker, what would that have meant for your members and maybe the chamber operations more broadly?
2: Yeah, the one thing I just want to point out, David, even though we had a relationship of mutual respect. There were times we certainly disagreed, and we disagreed very strongly. And I don't want to give anyone the impression that I would just roll over for the speaker if, you know, the circumstance called for that. I didn't. We stuck up for our conference.
1: No, we can speak to hours and hours of debate that would suggest that you guys did not just roll over most of the time.
2: Thank you.
1: There are plenty of members who would say, those darn Assembly Republicans kept debating my bills.
2: Right. So very accurate. So, you know, we have a role to play down there. What was your original question? Now I'm laughing about the debate.
1: What would be the consequence of not even having that good of a relationship? Oh. Because I think there's understanding that you probably helped members get a lot of local bills through, help maintain some decorum that maybe wouldn't have existed without that bond. Things could have been meaner.
2: Well, they were. I mean, I witnessed that. Interestingly, when we started with Speaker Silver, I'm not trying to just kick Speaker Silver, but I think we maybe had one computer per office. The staffing levels were really unbalanced between the majority and the minority. So over time, you know, the relationship, you do build on that. And that, because we had that relationship, I was able to go to the speaker and say, this is only fair that our conference gets some of the resources that the majority. Why is it that way? And he'd give me a good audience. I wouldn't say we got on parity level, but certainly I think he was trying to be fair to the extent that he could get away with doing that with his own politics that he has in his conference. So there's no doubt. You know, I always said just because we disagree politically doesn't mean we have to be disagreeable to one another. And I really do believe that the 103 majority members out there, I maybe come close to agreeing politically with four or five of them. For the most part, you know, the shift left, I don't agree at all with them politically, but I will say, you know, I have a lot of respect. And I also look at people are trying to represent their constituents and as best they can. And their constituents tend to be, from a political perspective, very different than some of our constituents in our conference. So I try to start with that understanding. And then I always want to just play the cards I had. That's also important. You know, I think some people think you get in there and blow things up and it's going to change the world. I'm not of that mindset. I really thought we have a role as a minority. This is the cards we have. We have to play these the most effectively that we can to actually have an impact on policy in New York State.
1: And after a quick break, we'll continue our conversation with Assemblymember Will Barkley, an Oswego County Republican who led the Assembly Republican Conference for six sessions before stepping away from the leadership post earlier this year after announcing they would not be seeking re-election this fall. Support for the Capitol Press Room comes from O'Donnell & Associates, a public affairs firm providing strategic guidance to businesses and nonprofits on navigating policy and regulatory issues. More information is available at O'DonnellSolutions.com.
0: 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And from Bard College's Hessel Museum of Art, on view through November 29th, Betty Parsons, An Expanded World, with over 80 works by the abstract artist and gallerist. 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And now we rejoin David Lombardo in the Capitol Press Room.
1: I'm David Lombardo, and you're listening to WCNY's The Capitol Press Room. We're continuing our conversation with Assemblymember Will Barkley, an Oswego County Republican who served six sessions as the Assembly Republican leader before stepping down from the post earlier this year after announcing that he would not seek re-election this fall. We're conducting his exit interview, and we'll pick up our conversation discussing whether the relationship between Albany Democrats and Republicans is actually demonstrably better than the experience of Democrats and Republicans at the federal level.
2: Well, in some respects, I think New York's a different animal than D.C. Obviously, we have one-party rule in New York State. Democratic registration is, you know, way outnumbers Republican registration. I think if things were maybe a bit closer, things could get a bit more contentious because obviously there's a lot to lose.
1: Like what we saw with the state Senate when it was up for grabs.
2: Exactly. Yeah, and how crazy that actually was. I do like to think some of it is a result of good relationships and friendships across the aisle. I hope that happens somewhere in the national level. But also the other big thing is the amount of media attention on the federal level, I think, makes things more contentious sometimes versus what it would be on a state level that allows cleaner or friendships, I suppose, or a more open relationship with the other side.
1: Who are your friends in Albany on the Republican and Democratic side? Who do you fraternize with? Who do you like to hang out with? Who do you invite to your office after a long day of debating bills?
2: To talk more policy in my office? Is that what you're suggesting to?
1: At least that's the guise of the invite.
2: Well, you know, as I said, I was young when I started. I was 32 when I started. I was always the youngest guy in the room. That was another reason I thought I might need to leave, because I turned out I started being the oldest guy in the room. So I used to be good friends with, you know, Brian Cole, Bob Oakes, Jim Hayes. I don't know if those names all ring a bell, but
1: first
2: I was sort of the young guy in that group. And then as they left, I became the old guy. But then, so I am friends with Ed Ross, certainly is a good friend, and I'm thrilled he's replaced me as leader, minority leader. He's going to do a great job, or is doing a good job. So that group, I would say Ed Ross, Phil Pomisano, my friend Gary Finch, when before he left and passed away, he was probably one of my closest friends. Tom O'Mara in the Senate, like Leader Wirtz, a good friend. So, I mean, it's not surprising, but it's pretty wide breadth of people. But that's, you know, my closest friend, probably.
1: In 2008, you ran in a special election for the state Senate and lost by a few percentage points in a seat that Democrats hadn't held for a century. You were probably the victim of a blue wave, considering Democrats lost control of the seat immediately when it was up for grabs in 2010. Have you ever experienced a career setback like that before? And if not, how did that influence you moving forward?
2: Well, I try to block that out of my memory, Dave, but I appreciate you bringing that up. But
1: sure.
2: It was a good lesson. First of all, that was a Republican district. It was definitely an upset that I lost. So, one, it gives you a little humility. You realize that elections can be fickle things. You have to really pay attention to your constituency and make sure you're being responsive to that. I'm not saying those were the whole reasons why I lost, but there's a lot of reasons why it didn't come together. But it did, I think it made me probably a more responsive elected official, and certainly humbled you a little bit. There's no doubt about that. And so before I became leader, I was ran the campaign team for the Assembly Campaign Committee, and that helped me a lot, you know, sort of understanding how messaging can be very effective in those races. And frankly, since that time, we've copied a lot of things that Democrats did to me during that Senate race. So, I mean, no one likes to lose. I wouldn't say I want to go back and do that all over again, but it probably made me a better elected official, and also probably made me a better politician on the political side, too.
1: Was it hard to go back to the Assembly after that? Because I could imagine a world in which you say, screw this, I don't want to do this. I can make more money as a full-time practicing attorney, have less strife in my life. I don't have to be vulnerable like this again. I mean, was there that consideration at all? And if there was, how did you decide to keep going?
2: Well, first it was a special election, so I had I wasn't like losing my seat, so I still had the seat.
1: You chose to run again, though, in the fall,
2: I did. Yeah, I wasn't going to. It's funny. I just, all those things you just explained, Dave, those certainly were emotions that I had, and I would say, why am I doing it? But I decided to run again, and memories, I guess, are short, and that situation sort of faded from my mind, and I was able to focus on what I wanted to try to accomplish in the Assembly. And obviously it hurts. It's acute when it happens, but after a month or so, sort of faded in the background a little bit. And I wanted to renew my efforts again to try to drive public policy in a more, in my mind, a better direction than it had been then. And that was always my motivating factor for running for reelection.
1: Well, let's talk about your experience in the legislature, because I think it's pretty well known that the most influential aspect of the Assembly Republicans, given the dynamic in the chamber, is their bully pulpit of sorts and their ability to use their speeches, their public remarks, their press to try to sway policy. But you also have the ability to get certain bills through, typically things that are more locally oriented. You can also bring back resources in the context of the budget. Where do you feel like you were particularly effective as first a rank and file member? And then how do you think you were effective as a leader?
2: Well, as a rank and file member, again, anybody, especially as a Republican, has to work with their colleagues to try to get anything accomplished. So I think I tried right away to build relationships, not only with other Republicans, that was sort of a natural, but across the aisle. where I had to do. And I did build good relationships, particularly where it starts is usually on the local level with your fellow delegation members. And so some of that stuff we were able to get done wasn't really based on partisan. It was more geographic region. And so that was, I think, a good way to operate because we disagreed on a lot of things. There were some things local that we really agreed on that we worked together. My district at the time was a lot different, too. I had the western half of Onondaga County, so I shared a lot of territory with Democrats. You know, they surrounded me, essentially. So that those relationships worked, and when we needed to get something done locally, I would work with that delegation to get it done. As I became more senior and as leader, obviously, the way I tried to work with the speaker or any of the chairs of the respective committees or whatever, I don't know how to express it. I try not to be unreasonable on things. Again, politics always plays a role, and I want to make sure our conference was first in my mind and that we could get everything that we need to get done and get. But at the same time, I understand some pragmatic parts of politics that you can't think you're going to get the world. You have to be patient and not try to say, you know, I'm going to get statewide legislation passed, and if we don't get this, I'm going to shut the place down or something like that. Just, it's not realistic in the circumstance that we were in. So I try to just use that type of attitude going in. It seemed to be effective. The big thing you were talking about, though, is the bully pulpit, and I try to use that as leader the best I could. So we try to do we did a lot of press conferences with the Senate Republicans. I thought that gave us a stronger voice when we did that. That's probably one of the biggest changes, obviously, when the Senate went from majority to the minority. Their priorities shifted to some degree where they could align more with us as the Assembly Republicans. So we end up doing a lot more press together. That, I think, gave us a stronger, louder voice.
1: Do you feel like you have any unfinished business from your time in the legislature? Is there a bill or a development of some sort that you always had been hoping to get across the finish line and just fell short?
2: Well, there's a number of bills. Anyone of their small bills, you know, there's this rural roads bill that has been a thorn in my side forever that doesn't, low maintenance roads, they don't have to maintain them if they're not used a lot. And that's a big issue, believe it or not, in our area. And I was able to get a pilot program through for one town, but I wanted to get it statewide legislation passed. So I wasn't able to get that. But I mean, I don't want to oversell. That's not a huge deal. The one thing I hope, and it seems like it's heading in the right direction, I'm going to continue even advocate for after I'm out. One of the successes I had, and it wasn't just me, it was a team effort, but it was keeping the nuke plants open. I represent Oswego County. And be able to keep Fitzpatrick open was a big, big win for us. Now we're moving on to the next level where we'd like to, you know, build another nuke plant or multiple nuke plants in Oswego County. So that's something I want to remain active in and advocating for. And, you know, things look like with the governor's support, looks like hopefully we're heading in that right direction.
1: Well, we've been speaking with Assemblymember Will Barclay. He is a Oswego County Republican who's hanging up his time in public service after more than two decades here in the Assembly. Assemblymember, thank you so much for making the time. I really appreciate it.
2: Yeah, thank you.
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4: During midday trading, the Dow Jones Industrial Average is down 195 points to 52,866. The Standard & Poor's 500 Index is down 41 points to 7,496. And the NASDAQ Composite is down 354 points to 25,766. The breadth of the market is negative, with three decliners for every two advancing issues. The yield on the 10-year Treasury bond is up to 4.52%. Some of the most active stocks on the big board include Pfizer, up 41 cents at $24.13, Caterpillar down $58.33 at $9.11.59, and Intel down $13.21 at $108.99. In the overseas markets last night, London's FTSE 100 closed 0.1% higher. In Hong Kong, the Hang Seng fell 0.5%. From Morgan Stanley Wealth Management in Latham, New York, this is Graham Irish, financial advisor, reporting for WAMC.
0: And now for today's commentator, Amy Bass.
5: The headlines were as predictable as the opening whistle. Another World Cup arrived, trailing controversy. Immigration crackdowns, militarized security, exorbitant ticket prices, $1,000 train rides. From the very start, we have been reminded that this beloved tournament is one of our most complicated spectacles. That said, I could not have predicted that Donald Trump would publicly involve himself in Flo Balogun's controversial red card, a wasted effort that did not, in the end, propel the United States past Belgium and into the quarterfinals. FIFA's postponement of Flo's one-game suspension, which invoked the rarely mentioned Article 27 of its disciplinary code, did more than spark outrage over a single officiating decision. At the very moment the U.S. men's team was solidifying its status as a worthy steward of the beautiful game, it reinforced one of FIFA's oldest and most corrosive problems, that power matters more than process, influence more than fairness. For much of this tournament, the United States has surprised its visitors, offering spectacular venues, welcoming neighborhoods, gas station cuisine, and a soccer culture far richer than anyone might have expected. Massachusetts-born and raised, I adored watching Scotland's tartan army descend on Boston. Thousands arrived in kilts, singing at full volume, emptying kegs across the city, somehow convincing Fenway Park to trade Sweet Caroline for chants celebrating John McGinn. They devoured lobster rolls, debated clam chowder, learned to pronounce Worcester and Leominster, and gleefully decorated everything with orange traffic cones, from the statue of John Harvard to the ducks in Boston Common. Meanwhile, on the pitch, I, like so many others, fell in love with Cape Verde, whose improbable run captivated millions and reminded us why underdogs endure as they enchant. A team that famously recruited players through LinkedIn quickly became one of the tournament's emotional centers. Goalkeeper Vozinha, 40 years old, broke out against Spain, gaining millions of Instagram followers overnight. For a few unforgettable weeks, people who likely couldn't locate the tiny island country on a map, it's off Africa's west coast, suddenly found themselves cheering every move they made. But it takes remarkably little to undo such goodwill. Trump's phone call to FIFA President Gianni Infantino and Ted Cruz's crowing about it a day later did not just taint the tournament. It contaminated the role of the U.S. within it, screaming of American exceptionalism and an assumption that political power can bend institutions to its will, leaving a bitter taste in the mouths of many who had otherwise found reasons to rethink their impressions of the host nation. FIFA, of course, is no stranger to any of this. The organization's greatest weakness has never merely been corruption in the financial sense, although historically it's been really good at that kind of corruption. It is the persistent belief that rules are negotiable for the powerful, a willingness to bend for its biggest stars on and off the field. For precedent, look no further than the overturning of superstar Cristiano Ronaldo's 3-match suspension or Croatia's offside goal because of a hair graze. Flo Balogun's case now joins this unfortunate lineage, not because the situations are identical, but because the optics tell the same story. Soccer fans can cope with a lot, from bad calls to heartbreaking missed shots, but struggle when we see that outcomes are no longer governed by the rules of the game. Still, we watch, because at the center is the sport itself, some 90-ish minutes in which 22 players chase a ball across an impossibly large pitch, producing irresistible drama from theatrical flopping to a keeper's incredible saves. So while the World Cup remains a global cacophony of performative nationalism and political theater, capitalistic greed and media pontification, we revel in the beauty of the play, and for the glimpses we get of moments when politics recede and the world discovers, remembers what it looks like beyond its headlines. Time and time again, beyond the bureaucracy and autocracy, something stubbornly human breaks through, an extraordinary conversation involving so many countries, chants, languages, and stories. This is precisely why Trump's intervention felt so jarring, an unwanted interruption in the glorious romp that this U.S. men's team was on. While some might want to see it as a correction of an injustice, soccer fans know that a red card is a red card, and with it come consequences, making his involvement yet another instance of his complete disregard for protocol, for rules, and for procedure, and yet another example that sport has its own moral and cultural logic, and its legitimacy depends on preserving the integrity of competition from arbitrary power. That said, amid such failure, such flaw, sport remains uniquely capable of producing moments when humanity, however briefly, overwhelms politics. People fill stadiums and city streets to celebrate together, mourn together, and discover that the strangers they were taught to fear may become the people they remember most. So in spite of it all, we watch.
0: Amy Bass is professor of sports studies and chair of the Division of Social Science and Communication at Manhattanville University. Bass is the author of One Goal, A Coach, A Team, and the Game That Brought a Divided Town Together, among other titles. The views expressed by WAMC's commentators are solely those of the authors. They do not necessarily reflect the views of this station or its management. 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Now on view, Norman Rockwell, At Home in Vermont, an exhibition examining how life in small town Arlington between 1939 and 1953 shaped his work. 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
6: Stardate July 7th. The evening star nuzzles the lion the next few nights. Venus will pass quite close to Regulus, Leo's brightest star. At their closest, they'll be just 1 degree apart, the width of a pencil held at arm's length. Despite their proximity in the sky, Venus and Regulus are nowhere close to each other in reality. They're separated by many trillions of miles. Venus is a planet in our own solar system. Right now, it's 92 million miles away. That's about the average distance to the sun, a distance known as the astronomical unit. It's the basic yardstick for measuring the solar system. It's a lot more convenient than miles or kilometers. A lot fewer zeros to worry about. But it's not a great yardstick for measuring the distances between stars. Regulus, for example, is more than 5 million astronomical units from us, 5 million times farther than Venus. Yet it's one of our closer neighbors. So there are two other units for measuring those distances. The most common is the light year, the distance light travels in 1 year, almost 6 trillion miles. And astronomers generally use parsecs. One parsec is 3.25 light years. So Regulus is about 24 parsecs from Earth. Regulus is close to the upper left of Venus at nightfall this evening. Venus will slide past the star over the next two nights. They'll be closest together on Wednesday, but close only in appearance. We have more skywatching tips and much more about the cosmos in Stardate magazine. Details at stardate.org. I'm Billy Henry.
0: 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Midday Magazine was produced by Andrew Pugliese. Thanks to Bailey Janes on the board, and a thank you to everybody on the WAMC News Team. I'm Lucas Willard. 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
12: Live from NPR News, I'm Lakshmi Singh. Former presidential candidate Senator Bernie Sanders, one of the longest-serving independent politicians in Congress, is now urging Maine's Senate Democratic nominee Graham Plattner to drop out of the race for the Senate following an explosive sexual assault allegation. Here's NPR's Barbara Sprunt.
13: Plattner denies the allegation, but said in a video statement he's taking time to reflect on the best path forward. That

0: deadline for a nominee to withdraw is July 13th. If Plattner decides to suspend his campaign, the main Democratic Party will administer a process to select a new nominee by July 27th. If he doesn't suspend his campaign by the 13th, there's no option to select a new nominee. The main Democratic Party is pushing for Plattner to exit as soon as possible in order to begin the new nominating process, which they've said they want to be open, transparent, and inclusive. Barbara Sprunt, NPR News, Washington.
1: The NATO summit is underway, and its host, Turkey, could play a more vital role in the military alliance this year. In a joint news conference with President Recep Tayyip Erdogan, President Trump expressed disappointment with a number of NATO allies, such as France, Italy, and Germany, who've resisted providing the U.S. full support in its war with Iran. Today, Trump cited a closer alliance with Turkey, which could lead to the resumption of sales of F-35 fighter jets.
2: It's a decision we're going to make. We have a very good relationship. I would think that many people, I can tell you, many people, including the people sitting right here, thinks, you know, why wouldn't we do that? We have a better relationship with Turkey, and Turkey's been in many ways much more loyal than other countries that we think would be loyal.
1: But Israel strongly opposes the sale of fighter jets to Turkey. In an interview with CNN, Prime Minister Benjamin Netanyahu warned that would, quote, destroy the power balance in the Middle East. While still trying to negotiate a peace deal with Iran, the Trump administration's attempting to do the same with the Russia-Ukraine war, now in its fifth year. Trump's expected to meet tomorrow with the leader of Ukraine as it remains locked in battles with Russia. Here's NPR's Charles Maines.
3: Moscow Mayor Sergei Sobyanin said more than 400 drones were tracked en route to the capital, with air defenses destroying most before they reached the city. While Sobyanin reported no injuries or damage in Moscow, Ukraine successfully targeted an oil facility in the Kaluzhskaya region to the south, as well as gas and electrical terminals in Belgorod, closer to the Ukrainian border. Those attacks came just a day after Ukraine struck Russia's largest oil refinery in Omsk, Siberia, some 1,700 miles from the front line. Ukrainian President Volodymyr Zelensky has vowed to continue attacks on the Russian interior and occupied territories in an effort to bring the war home to Russians, and he says force the Kremlin into ending the war. Charles Maines, NPR News, Moscow.
1: It's NPR. The International Olympic Committee is lifting the Russian Olympic Committee's three-year-old suspension. It says the ROC's membership no longer has regional sports groups in territories falling under the jurisdiction of the National Olympic Committee of Ukraine. The IOC says it continues to stand in solidarity with Ukraine's Olympic Committee. Community, that is. A French court's clearing the way for far-right leader Marine Le Pen to possibly run for president next year, provided she wear an electronic bracelet. Le Pen serving a three-year prison sentence for embezzlement with 2 years suspended. The heat wave that hit the eastern U.S. last week caused some streets and highways to expand and buckle under the extreme temperatures. NPR's Scott Newman reports experts say making roadways more resilient for a hotter future due to climate change could prove costly.
4: One of the most dramatic heat-related road failures occurred along I-97 south of Baltimore. The damage to the concrete pavement snarled traffic over the holiday weekend. Charles Marone is president of the Minnesota-based nonprofit Strong Towns that advocates for more resilient urban areas. He says engineers designed for a certain range of temperatures.
5: But it's not uncommon for an extreme event to show you where your weak spots are.
4: Marone says it's a balancing act for governments. They can accept the cost of repairs during extreme events or pay more for materials and construction techniques that make roads more resistant to weather fluctuations. Scott Newman, NPR News, Washington.
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0: Manoush Zomorodi. Today on the show, the state of fashion. What we wear and why we wear it. Over the last few years, minimalism has been in. Paring back a few simple chic pieces, keep the look clean. The idea of dressing efficiently has always resonated with me. So I was a little terrified at the prospect of embracing the exact opposite, which is,
1: my lord.
0: Whoa. Maximalism.
2: This is my studio.
1: This is where the magic happens.
2: This is where the magic happens.
0: A little while back, I visited the artist and costume designer Machine Dazzle at his workshop in Jersey City for a maximalist makeover.
2: And as you can see, it's a large space, but it still could be bigger. You know what I mean?
1: It's like walking into the most glittering, dazzling closet I have ever seen in my entire life. There are mannequins dressed to the nines. There are reams of fabric. There are humongous.
0: The 1,500 square foot space is packed with supplies, wigs, a sewing machine, racks and racks of clothes.
2: Well, right now it's extra crazy. You're here, but I have a photo shoot tomorrow. Most people know me as a costume designer, but I'm also a fine artist, photographer, sculptor.
0: Machine grew up all over the U.S. Then, about 30 years ago, like many young people who feel out of step with mainstream America, he moved to New York.
2: I moved to New York so that I could actually start my life.
0: Over those past three decades, he has built a reputation for creating wild, whimsical, and over-the-top outfits for the stage.
2: Maybe it's opera. Maybe it's dance. Maybe it's theater. Maybe it's me just walking on a street for the sake of something at a protest. I need a reason. There has to be a reason.
0: Until 2022, when he had an exhibit at the Museum of Art and Design in New York, that his style got a name, thanks to the curator.
2: Yes. Elizabeth Arthur, when she curated my show, she decided to call it Queer Maximalism. I was aware of maximalism before, but I never called myself a maximalist. I mean, yes, am I maximal? Yes. But I'm so much more than that.
0: Yeah. Of course you are.
2: Yeah. So, I mean, I change. I'm constantly changing. I go with the time.
0: The museum chronicled how, as they put it, a closeted suburban kid from Upper Darby, Pennsylvania, turned into Machine Dazzle, the queer experimental theater genius. There was an apple pie headdress, a skirt made of candlesticks, a blouse that looked like giant typewriter keys. So while he may not exactly embrace the term, Machine believes his take on maximalism promotes something very specific.
2: It's about sharing your vision. Queer space is about sharing. Mm. Yes, we're making space for ourselves, but we're also sharing ourselves, and we're inviting people into our circle. We're being generous. Maximalism is generous. It's everything. It's the cake. It's the flour, the eggs, the sugar. It's the oven. It's the heat. It's the love that was put into all of it. It's the mouth. It's the smile. It's the party. All of it! Because you can't have one without the other. Can I get an amen up in here?
3: Amen!
2: Or is that a gay man? Can I get a gay man up? Oh!
0: Depending on your perspective, fashion can be frivolous or make a big statement. It can bring out our creative side or our consumer side. But whether you love clothes or could care less, we all have to get dressed in the morning. So how can we do it better? On this episode, ideas about taking style to the extreme, the environmental impact of our shopping culture, and how our obsession with beauty built an industry with an ugly underbelly. But first, back to Machine Dazzle. To get a better sense of what his maximalist outfits look like, it helps to hear about the 2016 performance he did with the artist Taylor Mack.
4: We are about to venture into uncharted territory.
0: It was called A 24-Decade History of Popular Music. A spectacular queer take on American history that lasted for 24 hours. featuring 24 costume changes. Happy days are here again. The HBO documentary about the performance won Machine an Emmy in costume design.
5: It starts in 1776 and goes to the present day.
0: Here's Machine Dazzle on the TED stage.
5: For every decade, I created a costume that is conceptually adjacent, not historically accurate, because traditional historical costume already exists, and I like to break traditions and invent new ones. So it's the top of the show in 1776, right after we freed ourselves from the British in the United States. Inspiration came when I was passing this laundromat. What were they doing? They were taking down these old plastic grand opening flags. I noticed how weather-worn and brittle and fragile they were. And I got to thinking about the end of the American Revolution and how tattered and torn and broken everything must have been. And then it hit me. This costume wants to tell a story.
0: The outfit feels like a sports uniform on acid. The headdress is made of cheerleaders' pom-poms fashioned into a massive wig. There's a big 13 for the 13 colonies jersey number over metallic streamers. Sparklers are shooting off the back of the outfit like fireworks. The whole thing is one big party.
5: This is maximalism. Not only is it layer upon layer aesthetically, it's idea on top of idea conceptually. It becomes its own story almost, that you can almost read like a book.
0: Another particularly memorable outfit commemorates the Civil War era.
2: So when it came to the Civil War decade, I had read somewhere along the way that the American hot dog evolved out of this time by, you know, German immigrants selling their sausages on the streets. And so I wanted to include it in the costume.
0: To create the costume, Machine paired hot dogs with another invention from the 1860s, barbed wire.
2: I love what barbed wire kind of stands for. It's a barrier. And, you know, what we were doing in the Civil War was trying to break down those barriers.
0: So the costume features a huge barbed wire skirt adorned with hot dogs that almost looks like a cage, plus a headdress of hot dogs and a Civil War style soldier's jacket with red and yellow streamers flowing off of it like ketchup and mustard.
2: And it's also almost grotesque. It's like, well, is it ketchup or is it blood? And we're talking about the Civil War here. On stage, we often deal with dark things, heavy subject matter. I will say that humor is good. Humor is healing. So audience gets to decide what it is.
0: There was no audience back at Machine's workshop in Jersey City. Nonetheless, he was hard at work on my maximalist makeover, putting together quite an outfit for me.
2: Right? Looks really good on you.
6: Thank you.
2: Yeah, these are good colors for you.
6: So right now I have a wig made of hair, red hair, but also plastic bags, yarn, flowers, all sorts of things. A bolero jacket that's vintage with very poofy sleeves. And then the crinoline short skirt just pops out. And we're not even fully dressed
2: and
6: yet.
2: It's like this, you know, we're not even fully dressed yet. We haven't even really done accessories. Mm. And also, you're not in your heels.
6: I'm not in my 7-inch Prada heels yet.
2: No, you're not. And I might want to add a little.
0: By the time I got in my heels and rhinestone gloves, put on some copper lipstick with many dashes of glitter layered on top.
2: It's just like a little something.
0: Mm-hmm. Oh, plus some cat eye sunglasses. Something kind of transformed inside of me.
6: I think we were headed at one point into a direction where it was like too much, like Halloween-y. But then you like took us in a different direction, and now I actually feel super chic.
2: All of a sudden, like, because you're so outrageous, it's like you have a license to say almost anything and do almost anything.
6: But I never would have thought I could wear this many colors, this many accessories.
2: It's the way you put things together. There's sophistication involved. There's effort. Mm. I think there's a lot of minimalism that, you know, it's effortless. There's nothing to think about. And I understand why people do that. You know, we live in a crazy world. life is stressful, I can't handle. I mean, I can handle it. I'm having fun. A miniature me running through the mountain that is your headdress. And then, like, your shoes are just, like, propping you up. It's like putting a painting on a wall.
6: I figured at this point, as we get ready to go out to get a coffee, that I would be embarrassed and terrified. But I don't. I feel like I need to be seen because I look amazing.
2: Hello. And now you're going to want to do this all the time. I have a feeling we'll be seeing a lot more of each other.
6: Can I buy you a coffee?
2: Oh, you sure can, babe.
6: All
2: let's
6: right,
2: go.
6: Let's do it. Okay.
7: We took our outfits for a spin by going to the local cafe. And surprise, surprise, we turned some heads.
6: Oh, they just said, you look amazing and you just cheered me up.
2: See? I told you.
6: We look like a celebration of life, you and I.
2: We do.
7: I was finally embracing the maximalist mindset, and it felt good. And maybe Machine is right. Maybe we're attracted to minimalism because it's a way of taming the madness of modern life, whereas Machine's approach is to run joyfully towards the chaos.
2: I'm trying to give light to it. And sometimes a thing of beauty can be a hand that you hold through a dark time.
6: I feel like a walking piece of art. It's really special. It is a flash. It is a moment.
2: You are taking joy.
6: I really am.
2: Most people would not leave their homes wearing what I wear. It's an offering of changing the way people see the world, changing what is possible.
7: Machine Dazzle is a costume designer and performer. You can see his full talk at TED.com. The HBO documentary featuring his incredible outfits is called Taylor Mac's 24-Decade History of Popular Music. 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On the show today, the state of fashion. I'm Manoush Zomorodi, and you're listening to the TED Radio Hour from NPR. 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
1: It's the TED Radio Hour from NPR. I'm Manoush Zomorodi. On the show today, the state of fashion, which of course includes shopping. And for many of us today, that means shopping online.
2: I have shopped for every single thing online. Anything and everything that I can purchase, I look at it online first.
1: This is Aparna Mehta. A few years ago, when she was a busy working mom, online shopping was a huge time saver, especially for buying clothes.
2: And I work 12 to 16 hours a day. I don't have time during the week to go out and look for things.
1: So in the evenings, she'd scroll and shop.
2: My daughter's in bed. I'm relaxed. I'm watching TV. I start browsing. I'm like, you know, let's look at Nordstrom's today. Let's look at Anthropology. What do they have there? I start seeing these things and I'm like, oh, that looks really good. And wherever I would go on any website, they would say returns are free. I would intentionally buy the same item in a couple different colors, a couple different sizes, with the intent of keeping only one.
3: I mean, that's what I've been told as well, is like, you know, you're a busy person, you're a mom, save time, just order it in various sizes, then ship back the ones you don't want. And that's perfectly fine. Is that what you understood as well?
2: Yes. I mean, I would try on 6, 7, 5, 6, whatever, and then keep one if I liked it and return the rest.
3: At your peak, how many deliveries would you say you were getting of clothes per week?
2: Oh, per week? 12, 15.
3: Whoa.
2: Sorry.
3: You were serious.
2: But I didn't think I was doing anything wrong. Look, the store is making it possible for me to order as many as I want and return back what I don't want. Sometimes I would return all of them because you can't check the material when you're buying online. My daughter, she was a teenager at that time, and she said, Mom, you have a real problem. And this is the daughter telling me. I'm supposed to be telling her, but it was instead her.
1: Aparna's shopping habit was definitely out of control. And she started to realize that it was a problem for the environment, too.
2: There were packages showing up at my doorstep almost every day. I have all these empty boxes. I mean, yeah, I recycle it, but oh my God, so much cardboard.
1: And there's some irony here because at the time, Aparna was a global solutions director for UPS. Part of her job was to help retailers make their operations run more smoothly. So she knew a lot about how shipping works.
2: So think about supply chain design, supply chain optimization, carbon impact analysis. That's the kind of work I did.
1: But one day, in a meeting with a client, she heard a statistic that put her shopping habit in perspective.
2: I was at a meeting with one of our largest retailers. You know, one of the key members from the customer side said, the largest opportunity we have right now is with returns. Last year, they had 7.5 million pieces of clothing returned to them.
3: Wow.
2: I just circled that number on my paper. I'm like, oh my God. In 1 year, one retailer. This is not a small problem. This is a big one.
4: The return situation online, it is a problem entirely of the internet's making and of internet retailers' making.
1: Amanda Mull is a senior reporter at Bloomberg Businessweek, where she covers consumerism.
4: The idea that you go into a store and plan already to just return half of it, that is a behavior that before the internet was considered like pretty maladaptive. Like if you were doing that regularly, that would be sort of like characterized as like a compulsive shopping issue. But now that is just how the internet has trained us to shop.
1: Amanda says that when people buy things online, they tend to return them at a very high rate.
4: On average, brick and mortar stores have like a single digit return rate. Online, it can range from usually 15 to 30%. And for certain types of products, especially during the holidays, it can get up to 50%.
3: Hmm.
4: And that's because online shopping is not designed to produce good decisions in the people who are making purchases. It's designed to make it as easy for you to buy things as possible.
1: This all began back in the early 2000s when online shopping debuted and shoppers were skeptical.
4: People understood really well at the time that a lot of the goods that they wanted to buy just weren't ideal for online shopping.
3: Mm.
4: Things that you have to try on, things that have to fit your body, things that have to be comfortable in some way. Like, there's all kinds of stuff that you just can't really know with full certainty online, and you still can't. You certainly couldn't in, you know, 2004. So early online retailers had to figure out some way to overcome these objections in order to encourage people to change their habits.
1: Enter Zappos, the online shoe store, and the first online retailer to offer free returns.
4: Ending up with a pair of shoes that doesn't fit is like a big risk, so they made returns free. That is what got people to shop online. That is what created this set of habits in people. It also was really, really unprofitable for the companies doing it.
3: Mm.
4: Amazon, Zappos, a lot of early online retailers did not turn a profit for a very long time. Like, they were investing money in creating habits in the American population that would, in the long term, be advantageous to them.
3: Has it worked, would you say?
4: Yeah, it's worked really, really well because it's created these behaviors that, you know, a lot of people have now, like buying a size up and a size down from what you'd normally buy.
3: Mm-hmm.
4: Or adding something random to your order to get past a free shipping threshold. They created a set of incentives for shoppers for people to buy stuff with the intent of returning it. Because if people didn't really start trusting this process and start seeing it as convenient, they were never going to peel off a considerable amount of like market share from in-person retailers.
1: Shoppers came to rely on that online convenience, exactly as retailers had hoped. But now, as we buy and return, the cost of processing all those packages is hurting retailers' bottom line.
4: Last fall, I went to visit a returns facility run by Inmar Intelligence, which is the largest returns processor in the United States. They process hundreds of millions of packages per year in their different facilities across the U.S. The one that I went to was one of their big ones. It's a few hours outside of New York City. It's a sort of a regional facility that collects a lot of returns from the sort of like New York City, Philadelphia metropolitan area.
3: So I've probably sent something back to this warehouse without even knowing it.
4: Oh, almost certainly. Almost certainly.
1: This one facility processes about 100,000 packages a day.
4: It is just like a perpetual motion machine of taking stuff out of your taped up poly mailer and figuring out what's going on.
1: A real life person opens each package.
4: They try to ensure that what you've returned matches what it says on your order.
1: They check the product for defects.
4: For signs that it has been used.
3: They even have to do things that are kind of gross.
4: Especially if it's apparel, they're supposed to sniff it.
3: Sniff it?
4: Yes.
3: Like smell?
4: Yes, to see if it smells like it's been worn. If you return a pair of pants, they check the pockets. The guy who was showing me around told me that the most common item to find with returned pants is somebody's underwear.
3: Oh,
4: yeah.
3: No.
4: Not great.
3: No. Like, that seems like pretty time consuming.
4: Oh, yeah. It's really, really time consuming and labor intensive. And, you know, Inmar and its competitors all have technologically advanced systems that use whatever, you know, machine learning or AI capabilities they can. Mm-hmm. But, like, there is no replacement for human eyes and human noses and human hands.
1: After that, sometimes clothes do go back to the retailer and are resold. But Amanda says there's a very high bar for getting clothes back on the shelf.
4: Some retailers only take back things that are in perfect, like new, unworn condition, sometimes in their original packaging.
1: Otherwise, the item might go to an outlet like TJ Maxx. But again,
4: if there's any indication that something has been worn, it is very hard to resell anything like that in any channel.
1: So instead, it might be donated or recycled.
4: But textile recycling is like pretty difficult. the more like embellishments, the more types of material there are on a garment, the less likely it is to be easily recyclable. So not everything can be recycled. Not everything that's donated can be used. And pretty much everything that can't be slotted into one of those categories is destroyed in some way. It is incinerated, landfilled. At every step, this process just sort of sheds waste.
3: It's funny. It's reminding me of a time that I tried to return something to Amazon and they were like, you know what? Just keep it. We'll give you your money back.
4: Yes.
3: At that point, what was happening? They're making a calculation that it's not worth it for them?
4: Yes, absolutely. Returns on a per return basis can cost retailers anywhere from like $5 to $25. Especially fast fashion has a really short shelf life. That becomes a real problem when taking returns because maybe it takes you a week or 2 weeks to actually drop it off at the post office. Maybe it takes a full month for you to drop it off at the post office. When a company takes that return, like your dress might not have been available for sale in any capacity on their website for 2 weeks by the time it gets back to them and gets processed. So there's like no way for them to resell it. And they've had to pay a returns processor to look at it. They've had to pay the logistics service to bring it back to them. They have already just been leaking money. So the last thing they want to do is take a return.
3: So what would happen, though, if each of us just returned a few fewer items per year?
4: Well, I mean, we're about to find out. A lot of retailers are trying to change the system ever so slightly to prevent us from returning so much stuff because it has started to eat into their bottom lines. And if they want to, you know, extract the profit that they've spent so much time encouraging us to create, then they need us to return less stuff. Like they have set up a system that is not inherently profitable anymore. So this reintroduction of returns fees, of restocking fees, of shipping fees, of the concept of the final sale and you can't return something, I think does make a meaningful difference in the amount of stuff that people return. The system is in like a state of flux right now. They are trying to figure out the correct combination of incentives and fees to institute in order to keep more products sold. You know, I have been writing about retail logistics and returns for a long time now, and every time I get in a conversation with somebody about it, I see people have this feeling of horror that you've just discovered that you've been participating in something that you don't feel good about. You really start to think about, like, all the times that you procrastinated taking a package to UPS. And I think sometimes people feel a little bit dumb for not thinking about it, but like the system is designed to ensure that they don't think about it as much as possible.
3: We've talked about, you know, the problems for these businesses, but what about the environmental impact? Is there any way to calculate just how bad the problem is?
4: So there is this EPA stat that gets thrown around a lot, which is that the average U.S. consumer throws out approximately 81.5 pounds of clothes annually. That doesn't mean that like every single person is taking 81 pounds of clothing to the trash, but it means that for every American, the amount of textile waste that gets created within this country is about 81 pounds. That works out to a little bit over 11 million tons as a country. And it's like, yes, returns create a real issue and a real waste in the process. But the much bigger waste is just the volume at which these companies manufacture clothing that nobody wants or needs and nobody buys. I think that's even more the case for the slightly older model fast fashion retailers, where you're creating a lot more stuff up front to see if it sells. And that is the cost of doing business at that volume, at that scale. There are dumping grounds all over the world in poor countries where a lot of this cast-off clothing tends to go. In Ghana, in Chile in particular, just sort of like these trash mountains of clothing, which just, I think, illustrates like the real overproduction problem that we have in these types of goods. You know, that much is thrown away every year as a country, and we're not missing any of it.
3: I mean, as someone who's tracking this, you must have imagined what could be done systemically to make a difference. What would that look like?
4: I think it's regulatory. There is a real capacity for responsible regulation and responsible oversight to change the behaviors of these companies. But, you know, the companies that populate this industry are very, very powerful. They have very powerful lobbying arms. The Biden administration made some important steps, but it's hard to say exactly how much anybody is going to be willing to do.
3: All right. So I'd love to end our conversation with sort of best practices. Let's say someone is like, well, I am not going to be part of this online shopping machine that is hurting our planet. What are some of the things they can do?
4: I think one of the best things that you can do is when you decide you want or need something, to try to buy it secondhand. I think that, like, if you're looking at a system where you've got just like this massive oversupply of consumer products, then it makes sense both systemically and just like price wise for you to look for, you know, opportunities to buy something that is not brand new. But we live in a consumer economy and the system is set up to prompt us to buy as much as possible. But like that's the economy we have. And like the amount of like personal resilience you need to say no to that all the time is just enormous. Like nobody can be expected to say no to these prompts 100% of the time.
3: Mm.
4: You have been, as a consumer, sort of like herded toward the least friction possible. If you can add some friction back in for yourself in whatever way makes sense for you and what you're looking for, then you're probably going to make better decisions. You're going to save money. You're going to be less wasteful. Your house is going to be less cluttered. Like you are just going to have an easier time of things in the long run.
1: Which brings us back to Aparna Mehta, the now retired UPS executive and former online shopaholic. As Aparna learned more and more about where her online returns were actually going, she knew she had to make a change.
2: Because I saw the wastage that happens in the supply chain. You think about the amount of fuel you consume. You're talking about labor. You know, every time you touch a package, it's a cost.
1: As a supply chain expert, Aparna focused on solutions to reduce this kind of waste. She worked with her retail clients to optimize their shipping routes, consolidate shipments, and use less packaging.
2: And you start thinking about your supply chain in different ways.
1: In her own life, she joined a clothing reuse initiative within the Indian American community. But most of all, Aparna changed the way she shops.
2: Yes, significantly. It takes me a lot longer now to make a decision when I'm doing online shopping. I really think about it. I'll put the item in the cart. I'll go back the next day and see if I still want it. And I try very hard to keep the returns to a minimum.
3: Hmm.
2: I don't buy with the intent to return. So that's the number one change. I don't buy multiple items of the same item with the intent of only keeping one. That's like my way of saying, I'm going to minimize this as much as I can.
3: I mean, there's also the question of fashion, right?
2: Yeah.
3: That were you very sort of trendy previously when you were shopping more often? Were you more up on style? And have you decided to go, I don't know, more classic or go back into your closet?
2: No. So that part hasn't changed, unfortunately.
3: Okay.
2: I still like trendy stuff. What I don't do is I don't buy fast fashion. So if I purchase stuff, it is to keep. I take some time to buy. My daughter and I, we have a phrase. She points to her heart and says, Mom, does it hurt you here if you don't get that? And I say, no. She goes, okay, then don't buy it.
1: 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You can see her talk at TED.com. We also heard from Amanda Mull, who writes for Bloomberg Businessweek. And on our next TED Radio Hour Plus episode, you can get more expert advice from Amanda on how to be an intentional consumer. She's got some great tips. 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I'm Manoush Zomorodi. 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
1: It's the TED Radio Hour from NPR. I'm Manoush Zomorodi. On the show today, the state of fashion. And a warning, this next segment contains an offensive word, and we talk about sexual misconduct. So, we can't talk about fashion without including the perspective of a very select group, supermodels. Back in the 90s and 2000s, they were hot. Cindy, Linda, Kate. We knew them by their first names. They made modeling the goal of many a tween or teen. And shows like America's Next Top Model furthered the fantasy that it could happen for anyone. But it actually did happen for Cameron Russell.
2: I was scouted when I was 14 or 15. I was swimming in Maine, and a talent scout saw me swimming and then gave me a card for an agent in New York City.
1: Eventually, Cameron ended up walking the runways of Versace, Prada, Louis Vuitton, and Victoria's Secret. She appeared on the covers of countless magazines. Now, 20 years later, she's written a memoir documenting her experience.
2: I think that we have this sensibility that if you are a model, the life is very glamorous and you are famous. But of course, the job doesn't always look like that.
1: So models have written tell-all memoirs before, but Cameron's book chronicles her life as she grows to understand the industry's seedy economic underpinnings, including labor conditions, the environmental impact, and the exploitation of models themselves.
2: In some ways, this should not be a surprise. It's an industry that relies on the exploitation of gender labor from top to bottom. So it would make sense that that extends to women at the very top.
1: And while she calls out a lot of people, Cameron also calls out herself. It all goes back to the very first gigs she booked, because even though she grew up in a feminist household and had no interest in fashion, the opportunity was too good to pass up.
2: I was offered very quickly a couple $1,000s for a single day of work. You know, any other job I'd had, I'd taught like after school and been a babysitter for way less than minimum wage, you know, like, so on the eve of going to college and thinking about saving money and what am I going to do? That was a massive opportunity. And then I think there's this other piece of what fashion is. There are so few women with access to media. And so that idea of being able to access a large platform, a large audience, I, even at 16, was thinking, wow, this is so unique. And so I was thinking about that particular type of access.
1: There's a moment where you start to, well, there's many moments in the book, which I will say is a gripping read, but also a very hard read because you are a girl. I'm the mother of a 14-year-old, and the thought of my daughter being in these situations really treated like an adult because you look like an adult, but with, you know, not a ton of emotional maturity. You look back on those years and feel what?
2: Yeah, I guess the way that I ended up writing this book is there was a word that I just couldn't get out of my head, which was the word tolerate. I thought it was so much more complicated than the word consent. And it also seemed to me more complex than complicity. Mm. So as I was thinking about how to write a book about working as a model, I started just making lists. And the first list that I made was just a list of things that I had tolerated. And the very first item on the list is a story of showing up at my first photo shoot and the stylist telling me to wear this bikini with a belt around my neck and telling me it's an S&M vibe. And when he says S&M, I think of like, you know, three letters, S-N-M. I didn't know what it stood for. I had just turned 16. Mm. On my second shoot, the makeup artist paints my lips red and they tell me that I have sucker lips. I've never heard this word before. It's so jarring. I'm trying to make sense of what that means. I talk about, you know, having a photographer that I shoot with for a couple months who is calling me sexy. And no one's ever called me sexy, right? I'm a kid. And I was inside, you know, other people's fantasies that I had no understanding of. And I tolerated it. You know, I went along with it because I was thinking, well, this is a wild opportunity. And, you know, it's an industry where you are standing in a casting line with 400 other young women. And you just start thinking you can be replaced in an instant. And so figuring out what to do in this really competitive environment really was figuring out how to make myself agreeable to everyone that I encountered.
1: In 2012, after modeling for about a decade, she decided to be a little less agreeable. She gave a talk acknowledging some of the uncomfortable truths about her career. It was called "Looks Aren't Everything. Believe me, I'm a model."
2: I feel like there's an uncomfortable tension in the room right now because I should not have worn this dress.
1: Cameron walked out on stage looking like the quintessential supermodel. Short black dress, sky-high heels. But then...
2: luckily, I brought an outfit change. This is the first outfit change on the TED stage. So you guys are pretty lucky to witness it, I think.
1: She pulled on a long skirt, stepped out of her stilettos and into a pair of loafers.
2: These heels are very uncomfortable, so good thing I wasn't going to wear them.
1: Next on, a comfy cardigan.
2: The worst part is putting this sweater over my head because that's when you all laugh at me, so...
1: at the time, this onstage costume change seemed revelatory. That a supermodel was willing to drop the glamour and look, well, average.
2: So why did I do that? That was awkward. Image is powerful, but also image is superficial. I just totally transformed what you thought of me in 6 seconds. And of course, barring surgery, or the fake tan that I got 2 days ago for work, there's very little that we can do to transform how we look. And how we look, though it is superficial and immutable, has a huge impact on our lives. I am on this stage because I am a model. I'm on this stage because I am a pretty white woman. I won a genetic lottery, and I am the recipient of a legacy. And maybe you're wondering, what is a legacy? Well, for the past few centuries, we have defined beauty not just as health and youth and symmetry that we're biologically programmed to admire, but also as tall, slender figures and femininity and white skin. And this is a legacy that was built for me, and it's a legacy that I've been cashing out on.
1: So your talk ends up being, and is still, one of the most watched TED Talks of all time, over 40 million views. But you say in the book afterwards, at the moment, you feel like you have power, like you are writing your own story, except once you go off script, you say, "I don't know what to say." So talk me through how you started to figure out what you wanted to say.
2: Yeah, you know, I think one of the things that was hard to figure out was how to talk about an industry that, particularly for me, was both privileging and oppressing. And I felt I just did not share, you know, what does it mean to be complicit and tolerant of an industry that is very exploitative? You know, both claiming responsibility and shame and blame for some of that. And then also, you know, not taking responsibility for everything, right?
1: I mean, it's interesting because in the book, you really characterize your upbringing as the kind of household where you were steeped in issues about social justice, privilege, racism, labor rights. And you describe, or you say that as your career grew, you became very aware of how the fashion industry makes those problems worse. There is a section that I think really sums up the sort of confusion that you were feeling at the time. It's the story you tell about a photo shoot you did on the grounds of a former plantation in Georgia. And I wonder if you could read it for us.
2: Yeah. An hour outside Atlanta for a job, we drive up to the location and the production assistant points at some rubble in the woods and tells me that used to be slave housing. Then he points where we're headed and says, and the same white family still owns the big house. The woman who answers the door tells us this again. The plantation has been in my family for hundreds of years, she says. It's the first thing she tells us, and she says it with pride. I sit on the porch, waiting for the team to set up. How different is what we're doing, celebrating this place, celebrating my white face over and over, while women of color make, pack, ship, and sell the clothes for nothing close to a livable wage.
1: There are many scenes in the book where you are sort of at the center of a industrial system that wants to put a pretty face on it, but literally makes you sick. I'm remembering another scene where you describe reading the headlines about hundreds of Bangladeshi garment workers being killed in a fire in a factory, and that you excuse yourself to go to the bathroom and have diarrhea and describe yourself reading these stories on the can. And I almost feel like you're trying to say to the reader, it is ugly. I can be ugly. There's a visceralness that you go into in the book that sort of shocked me. And I think that's what you were trying to do.
2: Yeah, I guess I thought a lot about telling a story where, as you say, my body was being used to make this, in many ways, really grotesque industry beautiful, enticing, aspirational. And I thought the way to begin to dismantle that is actually to return to the body, just this really repulsive human experience of being sickened by what was happening.
1: There's a quote in the book where you say, each day I become less of a witness and more of an accomplice.
2: Yeah, I think, you know, it's really hard not to be in an industry where 20 conglomerates own 97% of profits.
1: Mm-hmm.
2: The negative climate impacts, the negative impacts on labor. It's really hard to not work for companies that are doing those things. I think that there's like this sort of fantasy sometimes that feels like if you don't like it, then quit. But it's true in nearly every industry. Mm. And a solution to me anyway is not really to just live off the grid. It is to actually acknowledge I am and have been an accomplice to some really egregious things that this industry is doing. And I want to take responsibility and be part of a group of people that try as hard as we can to transform the industry. At the same time, to acknowledge that there are systems which have been in place that are so much bigger than us that we cannot shoulder responsibility for.
1: Cameron has spent the last decade organizing her fellow models and speaking out about the industry. Like in 2017, when the Me Too movement started, and Cameron was reminded of the early experiences she had in modeling.
2: I think we looked at that and said, wait, if this is unacceptable in Hollywood, why is it the norm over here in my industry? And so, of course, that led to this very different theory of change, which is just that we can't make change without each other.
1: She got hundreds of models to share their stories with her, stories of abuse, of boundaries crossed, people telling them to just suck it up. She anonymized the stories and then posted them online.
2: Together, I think the power of sharing them all out was really to introduce norms about what was acceptable and what was unacceptable. And what it broke was this expectation that this job is a fantasy. And I think it also built this sort of camaraderie or solidarity across the supply chain and across women. You know, 80% of the fashion industry is women, and most of those women don't make a livable wage. That actually includes models. Most models don't make a living wage. So I think it introduced this idea that actually that gendered exploitation is something that is happening across the supply chain. And it shouldn't surprise us that it's happening across the supply chain, because it's an industry that is really relying on exploiting women and using cheap labor to make profits.
1: To somebody listening who's saying, I feel confused by fashion, I get told that I should invest in pieces that are ridiculously expensive, but really I can only afford fast fashion, which I hear is destroying the planet. And I feel the need to connect with friends on social media that is also objectifying people. Like, I think people feel confused in some ways by fashion, and part of them just wants to enjoy it for the pure pleasure it can give people. But what do you think they need to keep in mind when they get dressed every morning?
3: I guess one piece that makes it simple for me is trying to pull apart fashion from industry, which in this particular moment is such a rampant exploitative type of capitalism. And when we can pull those things apart, we just see fashion in a whole different way. I think fashion is familial. You know, when we take it apart from industry, it's long been the work of women, where we really can access creativity and culture. And it's just always been in the home. It's been for people that we love.
1: Mm.
2: And it is our responsibility as people who work in fashion, as people who consume fashion, who are excited by this industry, to try to hold those two things, grief at being an accomplice to the system, at working inside this, and grounding in that and using that as motivation to turn towards and grasp onto the ways that fashion can be really beautiful and powerful.
1: That was Cameron Russell. Her book is called How to Make Herself Agreeable to Everyone. You can see her full talk at TED.com. Thank you so much for listening to our show this week. This episode was produced by Katie Monteleone, Rachel Faulkner-White, Harsha Nahada, and Fiona Guerin. It was edited by Sanaz Meshkinpour, Rachel Faulkner-White, and me. Our production staff at NPR also includes Matthew Cloutier and James Delahousie. Irene Noguchi is our executive producer. Our audio engineers were Robert Rodriguez and Gilly Moon. Our theme music was written by Ramtin Arablouei. Our partners at TED are Chris Anderson, Roxanne Hilash, Alejandra Salazar, and Daniela Balarezzo. I'm Manoush Zomorodi, and you have been listening to the TED Radio Hour from NPR.
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1: Good afternoon. The time is 2 o'clock. Welcome to Vox Pop for this Tuesday, July 7th. 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The birds have been active in my backyard. I bet yours as well. 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It's birds. It's Rich Guthrie, and it's you right after the news.
2: Live from NPR News, I'm Lakshmi Singh. Maine's Democratic Senate nominee Graham Plattner is now losing the support of fellow progressive Senator Bernie Sanders of Vermont in light of a new sexual assault allegation. In an unrelated news conference today, New York City Mayor Zahram Mamdani also urged Plattner to drop out of the race.
3: The focus of today should be to respond to the gravity of what so many of us have read. And I think that the only appropriate response is for the campaign to come to an end.
2: Politico had published a bombshell report that a Maine woman, Jenny Rasico, said Plattner sexually assaulted her in 2021. Plattner says that's categorically false. NPR has not independently confirmed Rasico's allegation. As NPR's Elena Moore tells us, the report is the latest in a series of controversies to overshadow Plattner's campaign to defeat veteran Republican incumbent Susan Collins in November and give the party a shot at taking back the U.S. Senate.
4: This is a race Democrats have seen as key to taking back the Senate in the fall. Trump lost Maine in 2024, and people think that Republican Senator Susan Collins is vulnerable. You know, if Plattner were to drop out, Maine election law said...
2: ...had published a bombshell report that a Maine woman, Jenny Rasico, said Plattner sexually assaulted her in 2021. Plattner says that's categorically false. NPR has not independently confirmed Rasico's allegation. As NPR's Elena Moore tells us, the report is the latest in a series of controversies to overshadow Plattner's campaign

0: you know, if Plattner were to drop out, Maine election law says that a general election candidate has to drop out on or before Monday, the second Monday in July. So if he were to do that, Maine Democrats would have until the 27th to select a replacement.
1: NPR's Elena Moore reporting. The death toll from last month's powerful twin earthquakes in Venezuela is still rising. Here's John Otis in Caracas.
2: The quakes that struck on June 24th have left more than 3,500 people dead, according to the latest official figures. Around Caracas, posters taped to trees and lampposts show photos of some of the thousands who are still missing. Legions of families who lost their homes are staying in temporary shelters in parks and plazas. Some of the displaced, like Wilfredo Delgado, sneak back into their condemned buildings to fetch supplies and take showers, despite government warnings. After returning safely from his eighth-floor apartment, Delgado says government inspectors overreacted by blocking it off. This building is still strong, he says. It's still intact. For NPR News, I'm John Otis in Caracas.
1: Walmart's cutting the price of some summertime staples. More from NPR's Scott Horsley.
3: Walmart says it's cutting prices on hamburger and soda pop this summer. The Trump administration touted the rollbacks in a social media post. Grocery prices in May were up 2.7% from a year ago. We'll get an update on June's grocery prices next week. Provincial leaders in Canada are proposing a pipeline to carry crude oil from Western Canada to the Atlantic coast. Canada is exploring new markets for its exports in response to stiff tariffs in the United States. Scott Horsley, NPR News, Washington.
1: This is NPR.
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6: This is a WMC Regional News Update. I'm Mariam Ahmed. More than 450,000 New Yorkers lost their health insurance coverage this month after federal cuts to Medicaid. The One Big Beautiful Bill Act, signed into law by President Donald Trump last year, cut $7.5 billion in federal funding for New York State's Essential Plan. The program provides health care to low- and middle-income New Yorkers. U.S. Congressman Paul Tonko, who represents New York's 20th district, says the cuts were devastating for his and neighboring districts.
7: July 1st was a very painful moment for probably 13,000 in the 20th congressional district that I represent. I think some 19,000 in the 21st, just to the north of us. These are essentials for those that have been knocked off of health care, and so there needs to be work done. You know, we have been advocating for all sorts of improvements to rescind the cuts as a Democratic caucus.
6: Republicans say the cuts proposed in the One Big Beautiful Bill Act will prevent Medicaid from being vulnerable to fraud. The head of Albany's new Office of Violence Prevention is taking the reins after a 4th of July weekend that saw one homicide and several other violent incidents. Pastor Charles Gresham will serve in the role after being selected by Albany Mayor Dorothea Pliers on Friday. He will be responsible for working with community leaders to prepare targeted strategies. At his first public address since his appointment, Gresham said the city's biggest obstacle will be getting everyone to accept shared responsibility for public safety.
8: There's not a one-size-all solution. Many of the solutions are going to require a team effort, and you can't win a championship arguing with the teammates on the bench. So I think the biggest obstacle is ourselves.
6: Gresham co-chairs the Faith Leaders and Stakeholders Initiative and works for the Capital Region Chapter of Clergy for Safe Cities. He is also a youth pastor at Wilborn Temple in Albany and an Air Force veteran. The violence this July 4th weekend came a year after several incidents of teen violence marred Albany's Independence Day festivities in 2025. 3,000 residents in the Hudson Valley, mostly in the town of Rochester and Poughkeepsie, are still without power after a July 4th

0: storm, says Central Hudson. WAMC's Elias Guerra talked to residents about how they're doing.
1: Stephanie Pinto from Accord said the storm hit hard and fast, but she's handling it okay.
2: Because of the heat, I was convinced we were going to have a power outage. I did not anticipate 20 minutes of devastation, which is what this was. So I drew buckets and buckets of water, which I kept in my shower.
1: Jerry Fornino, director of emergency management for the town, said making repairs safely takes time.
3: We're talking poles are snapped off halfway. The transformers are in the road with trees on top of them. And the only way to handle that is you got to shut all the power down because you can't take a chance.
1: Central Hudson said most customers are scheduled to have power restored by the end of day Tuesday. Dry ice and bottled water giveaways are going on now in Poughkeepsie, Accord, and LaGrangeville. For WAMC, I'm Elias Guerra.
0: On Wall Street, at last check, the Dow Jones is down 138 points to 52,917. The S&P 500 is down 19 points to 7,517. And the NASDAQ is down 162 points to 25,958. In the forecast today, cloudy with a chance of showers, highs around 70. Partly cloudy tonight, lows in the upper 50s, and sunny tomorrow, highs in the mid-80s. At last report in Sharon, Connecticut, it is rainy, 66 degrees. In Springfield, Massachusetts, rainy, 66. In Manchester, Vermont, rainy, 64. And in Albany, rainy, 67. For WAMC News, I'm Mariam Ahmed.
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5: Hello again. Welcome back to Vox Pop, WAMC's live afternoon call-in talk show. I'm Ray Graff. We're discussing birding today. 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He'll chat you up a little bit, and then he'll put you on hold. Rich Guthrie, how are you?
6: Good afternoon, Ray. It's nice to be back here and see you in person
5: again. You have been on the phone for several shows now.
6: Yes, I've been away and had to do a remote contact with you.
5: Well, it's nice to have you back here, and, you know, the birds are going nuts in my backyard. I tell you what, man, the catbirds have taken over in my backyard, and I happen to love catbirds.
6: Well, it's not surprising that so many of the birds now have babies out of the nest. And all the babies are hungry almost all the time. And all the mom and dad birds are busy almost all the time. Mm. And just keeping up with those kids, always hungry. So they're calling back and forth and begging for food and a little reassuring meow call from the catbirds and all the other critters out there are just busy, busy, busy.
5: And you said some migration going on now.
6: Oh, absolutely.
5: Right?
6: You know, it's a strange thing. Is here we are in a, well, exception for today, but just speaking of the last few days and with the heat of summer on and an abundance of berries and fruits and bugs, birds are leaving. They're heading south already. The swallows are abandoning the nest and the barns, taking up on the wires along the road. And where I was for the last couple of weeks was on an escarpment. And the swallows have been flying over the escarpment daily now, headed south, and so many other bird species.
5: But it's not even the middle of summer yet.
6: It isn't. And these are these are potentially a group of birds. I don't know exactly what precipitates this sort of early movement, but most of the time I think it has to do with failed nesters, immature birds that never connected during the breeding season, or birds that nested early and they're done and they're, you know, say, we're out of here, we're going.
5: So we've already seen peak birds for this neck of the woods.
6: We're seeing it, yes. The few that are leaving will not compensate for the abundance of new birds that have repopulated or increased the numbers locally. So there's plenty of a new generation of birds out there. For every two that came back last spring, there's three or four new ones that I hatched out this year. And, of course, there's a great learning curve that they have to go through, and unfortunately, many of them don't make it that far. They're very vulnerable to predation. Baby birds, mostly when before they can fly, they spend a short amount, but a critically dangerous period of time where they're on the ground. They really can't fly. They can flutter. They can hop. But there they are, prey, easy prey for outdoor cats and other predators that are out there, cats being the most predacious.
5: And so you're in favor of people letting their cats go outside?
6: Not now.
5: Okay.
6: No, this is it's very important. Even if you do occasionally let your cats go out, please don't. But if you insist, please hold off. Wait for those baby robins and song sparrows.
5: Interesting.
6: And warblers.
5: Yeah.
6: Get a chance to get up on that middle limb where they'd be out of reach.
5: The number to call here is 800-348-2551. The email address is voxpop@wamc.org. voxpop@wamc.org. And Rich, let's take care of a few emails here before we hit the phones. This one came in very early today, 8 something this morning, from Tom, who says, I just picked up a large 2-volume Audubon guidebook on North American birds for just $3 at a local flea market. What a bargain. Thank you from Tom in Gardner, Mass.
6: Tom, well, congratulations.
5: He just wrote to brag.
6: Well, no, good for him. And that, you know, a lot of people are sizing down and getting, actually just kind of going away from the print copies of their guides and going digital.
5: Yeah.
6: And those bargains will be out there. Keep an eye out for them. And there's a lot to be learned on the printed page.
5: You know, it's not a bird, but we were standing out back yesterday, I believe, you know, by the garden, and I saw an ebony jewel-wing damselfly. And I know it's not your department.
6: Oh.
5: But that is, I want to get an entomologist on this show. Because that was a cool-looking damselfly.
6: Damselflies are so overlooked.
5: Yeah.
6: They are up close. They are really beautiful. They're exquisite. They're dynamic and so many ways. And their colors, they have these fluorescent colors on
5: them. That's the thing. It's like this was a male ebony jewel-winged damselfly, and he had the big black wings.
6: Yes.
5: And this iridescent green, like a fuselage, but it's just the body of the whole thing. It was a spectacular insect.
6: They are. It's too bad they're so small and so easily passed by. Them and dragonflies, you know, the intricate markings. It's like coming up to a beautiful stained glass window and looking at the detail in a corner of a scene and appreciating that for what it is.
5: Well, this poor guy was, you know, pretty far from a stream. I got a feeling he was a lunch for somebody. A bird, one of your bird friends probably got him right around the side of the house, I'm thinking.
6: Well presented.
5: Yeah, you know, it's funny, speaking of that, Rich Guthrie's our guest, 800-348-2551, birding today. We were sitting out in the back, a couple weeks ago, maybe a Saturday afternoon. We watched a moth flying by, and all of a sudden, there was a bird chasing it. And they went around the corner of the house, and the bird was just about to have lunch. It's amazing to see that in action.
6: And did the bird have lunch out of sight?
5: I'm pretty sure the bird found a quiet spot and had a nice lunch.
6: Oh boy, oh boy.
5: Yeah, he was closing in very quickly.
6: Well, that's very interesting. For one thing, we're losing so many of our insects, which are the critical component of a bird's health,
5: right,
6: welfare, and diet. And it's really unfortunate. Now, that's why one of the contributing factors why we're losing so many of our insect-eating birds, the swallow numbers are way down from what they used to be, and flycatchers and warblers and the like.
5: Mm-hmm.
6: But really unfortunate.
5: Maz in Mountainville writes in, we live in an area that's a mix of suburban and rural. There are still a few hay fields left, and up until a couple of years ago, they attracted bobolinks and meadowlarks in the spring. But in the last few years, the fields have been mowed in late June. We saw one lone male bobolink before the mowing and no meadowlarks. What, if anything, can we do? Are there any organizations that will help negotiate with farmers to keep their fields unmowed until after the nesting season? Thanks for any suggestions. And that's from Maz in Mountainville.
6: Well, Maz, I suggest you check out the Vermont Institute of Natural Science. That may not be the direct contact, but I know in Vermont there is an organization that is compensating. Well, first of all, the first mowing of hay is the most productive, the most valuable, the most nutritious, the highest priced hay crop that's out there.
5: Right.
6: And that's the one that they're cutting in June and early July. And what Vermont is doing is they're taking they have a fund, a citizen action fund, that is compensating farmers for the price difference between the first mowing and a later mowing.
5: Uh-huh.
6: And what that does is allow the grassland birds to hatch out and fledge before the mowing.
5: Nice.
6: And otherwise, you're right, Maz, it is a loss. It is a loss of a generation, or at least the first attempt at nesting for the season.
5: Now, Maz is in Mountainville, New York, so...
6: But go online and check out the Vermont action regarding this compensation for grassland hay farmers.
5: Rich Guthrie is our guest today. It's Birding. 800-348-2551 is the number. One more email, then we'll take a break, and then we'll hit the phones. This is from Fred. Fred writes, this spring I started using the Merlin app to help me identify bird songs. I'm able now to ID many even before Merlin does. However, unlike bird songs, bird calls mostly sound like similar cheeps to me so far. From what I can tell, Merlin has also eliminated the option to hear multiple versions, song versus calls, and regional variations, and just has a single version. One. Any suggestions on being able to identify bird calls, or do I just have to wait until spring again for their songs? Two, is there any other app you'd suggest that has both the calls and the songs?
6: Well, at first I've heard of that. First of all, congratulations on downloading the free app Merlin, M-E-R-L-I-N, just like the Wizard of Canterbury.
5: Right.
6: Merlin was developed by these brilliant kids and associates out there at Cornell University. It's free, easy to download, and very, very educational. I recommend that, I heard that they're not identifying calls.
5: Well, now Fred says, is it possible Merlin's hiding this in a paid version?
6: No.
5: No?
6: No. And, Merlin has been, you can always donate, but Merlin has always been free for the download, mm-hmm. and it is not an upgrade.
5: So what do you think? Does yours have calls?
6: Last I checked, it did, but I haven't checked in quite a while. So, and I haven't seen any notices go out to the effect that they are eliminated. And calls can be distinguished one from the other. After you learn for a little while, you'll be able to tell a call. Well, let me back up a minute. The song is generally realm of the male,
5: mm-hmm.
6: and they're the ones that do the singing. Calls are just generic. They're all over the place.
5: Yeah.
6: And many bird species call sounds so much alike one against the other.
5: That's what Fred was saying.
6: Yes, and but with a little practice, you can learn the calls and identify them simply by that chip note.
5: So Fred's just got to ride it out and learn.
6: That I recommend. It's defeats what Merlin is supposed to help you do, and that is identify it. But you can, if you hear Merlin identify a yellow throat, well, they'll go out there and in between the songs, you'll hear the call of the yellow throat.
5: Oh, interesting. That's a good point. Let's take a quick break here. Rich Guthrie's our guest. 800-348-2551, the number. We hit the phones next.
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5: Vox Pop on WAMC. There's West Montgomery and Tune Up here. I'm playing a lot of West Montgomery in the last week or so, but that's okay with me. I'm Ray. Rich Guthrie's over there. He's the birding expert, and let's go to the phones. We begin in Skodak at Matthew. Matthew, you're up.
7: Hi there. We used to have a couple of hanging feeders and a feeder on a pole in our backyard, and we had all kinds of beautiful birds coming in. And then we noticed over the years the chipmunk population just exploded, and now they're undermining the hardscape and, you know, et cetera, et cetera. So to deal with the chipmunks, we stopped feeding the birds. And we do have a large couple of beds of perennials that do attract a lot of birds, particularly in the fall when they go to seed. But not enough of the birds have stuck around. Is there any way to continue to attract birds to our backyard without bringing all those gosh darn chipmunks back?
6: Well, good question. Chipmunks can be a nuisance. As you say, they are destructive in many ways. And that is by undermining, as you say, the hardscape. I like that word. But the one way to do it is to keep the food away from them. And what I might recommend is a catch basin underneath the a plate that can catch the spilled food from the feeders. And that way it'll just cut off the food supply for the chipmunks. It's all about food. And I hate to say that. Maybe they'll find the bulbs on your gardens and as a substitute.
5: Oh, nice.
6: Let's
7: they
6: hope
7: have
6: not.
7: Done.
6: Yeah, they get into those bulbs. So good luck with that. And then also maybe change the type of food a bit. You can maybe go to thistle seed for a little while, and then a hummingbird feeder, of course, and suet for the nuthatches and chickadees and woodpeckers. And some of the other birds will learn to use that. So good luck with that. But I've a way to keep the seed from the ground.
7: Seed? Yeah, I mean, I try to get the seed that's more variety for songbirds as opposed to the sunflower heavy blend.
6: Yes.
7: You know, but like you said, it does fall on the ground, and the chipmunks are foraging on the ground, so the catch basin's a great idea. But is there a different kind of blend that I should look for to attract different birds?
6: No, I think, yes, there are certainly some blends out there. I would recommend steering away from anything that has an overload of red millet in it. That's just a filler. Birds will ignore it, and the chipmunks will not.
5: Interesting.
7: Okay.
6: And then,
7: good.
6: But a variety of mixture in there is a good idea.
5: All right, Matthew, thanks a lot for the call. It's Birding Today with Rich Guthrie. 800-348-2551 is the number. Can I get you a drink of water? I can order out a lozenge or something.
6: Yeah, the water fountain was cut off as I came in here.
5: Was
6: today.
5: It really?
6: Yes. Well, I couldn't back it. Yes.
5: Oh, well, I'll send out for some. Don't worry. We got you covered.
6: Okay.
5: You know, remember we were talking about Fred's email about the Merlin app?
6: Yes.
5: Ellen checks in from Troy. says, I just checked the app, the Merlin app, and for the Northern Cardinal, it lists 13 songs and calls. I'm not sure what Fred was looking at. You need to scroll down almost to the bottom of the listing, but they're all there.
6: They're all there, including some very regional variations. From my recollection, it sounds like they're still on board with that.
5: All right, Ellen, thank you for clarifying that. Now let's go to Kingston and Ellington. You're on. Go ahead.
8: Hello there. Can't go wrong with a little bit of West Montgomery, right?
5: Yeah, but
8: I just was wondering, if I noticed robins, they don't sing when they're foraging or like picking out whatever they're eating in grassy areas on the ground. And they do sing up in the trees. So I was wondering if that's a common bird behavior or if that's just something that's specific to robins, because I'm looking at them and they're looking at me and I'm like, why aren't you singing? They're not singing.
6: Well, robins, everybody's favorite because they're a conspicuous, a large, conspicuous and unafraid bird out there right outside the window out there on the lawn. Named, by the way, after the European robin, which is quite diminutive and I think a scale down from ours, but I don't want to downplay the significance of the European robin. But in any event, what a brilliant observation! That's very true. Birds will sing from an exposed perch or as some species from a hidden perch, but nonetheless, they don't multitask. When it comes to feeding, it's all about the food. And when it comes to defending their territory, it's all about getting up there and making sure everybody knows it.
5: Ellington, you know what?
8: Understood.
5: Here's the thing, Ellington. I've done this show with Rich for many years. He's never once said I had a brilliant observation. So, you win today, man. Thank you for the call. Let's go to Joan in Schenectady. Joan.
6: It wasn't that difficult, right?
5: All right. Hello, Joan. How are you doing?
9: Oh, I'm doing so well. How are you, Ray?
5: Oh, I was doing well up until a moment ago. Why don't you say hi to Rich Guthrie?
6: Hi there.
9: Well, hi, Rich. Of course, I want to speak with you and ask you some questions. And what a beautiful segue. I keep thinking I'm hearing a robin, and then there will be a mistake, and I know it's the catbird. And I know, Ray, you and I are team catbird.
5: Yeah, definitely.
9: Yeah, and we're also, by the way, team damselfly and dragonfly.
5: You like the damselflies, too? Oh, man, they're so cool.
9: I love them all.
5: All right, go ahead.
9: I was once in a swarm of dragonfly that was stunning and amazing. It was huge.
5: Wow.
9: And it was such an experience. Anyway, but my question about birds is I haven't seen many robins, and every time I think I'm hearing a robin, it'll be a mockingbird. It'll be a catbird. You can kind of tell. So I just was checking on the health of robins. And then also, another bird I'm not worried about, but starlings. Ooh. I keep finding the dead fledglings from a little break above my window. They're dying. Like, we're up to our third brood. And I don't know how to recommend to my property owner to keep the starlings out of the easements.
6: Well, that's not easy to do. Yes.
9: No.
6: Starlings are very assertive, very adaptive, and very present bird species. They're not native to the area. And for an immigrant, they have done very, very, very well. They would be the millionaire bird immigrant if they were in our misguided value system. But in any event, with regard to the robin song, you know, we use the robin as sort of a base plate, a sort of a template for describing other bird songs. And we said, sounds like a robin. That's often the opening phrase for a description of so many different bird songs that are out there.
5: Huh.
6: So there are a lot of sound-alikes out there. Now, the mockingbird, it just goes with their territory. They'll sound like almost anything you want them to do. And the catbird, poor imitations, but they can do, you know, something that sounds like a squeaky robin.
5: Ah.
9: Right. And then it turns into a red-winged blackbird spring song, and then you know that's not a robin.
6: That's true. And
9: well, but I haven't seen them. I wanted to make sure they were healthy.
6: Well, I think you have a very flexible imagination there, too.
5: Well, we know, Joan, and we know that's true.
6: And good for you.
9: True.
6: Yeah, so.
9: Thanks.
6: Well, the robins are doing well.
9: Okay.
6: One other point you were raising is the population of robins is stable.
5: Hey, Rich, I think Joan's ready to leave. So, Joan, thank you. You know
9: we're
5: what?
9: Good.
5: Usually I dispatch the callers before they're ready to go and they get mad. You're like, get me out of here.
9: I'm fine. No, I'm giving you more time, my dears. Yeah, I want you to have time.
5: You're very kind, Joan, and we love you and thank you for the call. 800-348-2551 is the number. It's Bites today with Rich Guthrie. We'll go to Ghent. David's over in Ghent. Hello, David. You're on.
10: Hi.
6: Hi.
10: I observe my barn swallows every day, and I would like to read something more detailed about their behavior just on barn swallows. What do you recommend?
6: Well, there's quite a study. First of all, I would recommend going to an old-fashioned study where they do a lot of in-depth work on many of practically all of our species, and that's the Bent series, B-E-N-T. He was a author and compiler of the life histories of various different bird species. I would hope that some library near you would have it or has it available on loan. That you can look up the swallow through the Bent series. And then there are others. The swallow is found almost all the way around the world, one swallow species or another. And I'm sure that it has been a subject of many dissertations and study groups. So, I would start with the Bent series and then a generic Google search for, swallow research, swallow studies. Again, they're a much loved bird around the world in Europe and Australia and in Africa. A beautiful family of birds they are.
10: Thank you.
5: Thanks a lot for the call. 800-348-2551. It's Richard P. Guthrie and it's birds today. And now let's go to Belchertown Yeah, Belchertown. It's Sheila's turn. Sheila, go ahead.
11: Hello. Richard, you are so knowledgeable, and you are the best bird guy I know. And I have
6: Thank you, Sheila.
11: Really, you are. I've been listening to you for a long time. And I have a bluebird nest box out that bluebirds have nested in the past, but for some reason, the tree swallow took over it this year, and I've never seen them before. I didn't even know what they were until I looked them up. They are such a beautiful bird and pretty large bird. I was so surprised that could fit into the little hole. I know my understanding when I looked them up, they do find holes in a tree, and that's where they nest.
6: That's true, and that's where they get their name. It's one of the members of the swallow family we were just talking about. And they do like bluebird nest boxes. It fits their requirements nicely. And they get along well with bluebirds, provided that there's no competition for the same nest box. And the way you can work around that is put an identical nest box next to the swallow or the bluebird nest box, and the swallow will take one and the bluebird will take the other. They'll live side by side, compatibly and cooperatively unless they're working to defeat a predator of some sort. But nonetheless, they get along fabulously together. So all it takes is shared housing.
11: Wow, I could not believe what a beautiful bird it was, too.
6: Absolutely.
11: I thought they're very striking.
6: Yes.
11: And I know they eat a lot of bugs and so forth.
6: You're right
11: will
6: about that,
11: too. Will
6: they
11: come back next year?
6: Yes, they will. They have a propensity to come back to where they were born or where they successfully nested the year before. And you are right. They are a deep purple, bluish green coloration on them and a brilliant clear, bright white matching parts.
5: Okay. Well, thank you, Sheila. We appreciate the call. Rich Guthrie is our guest today. It's burning. 800-348-2551 is the number. Let's grab one more before the next break, and we'll go to Kerhonkson and Betty. Betty, you're on.
12: Hello.
5: Hello.
6: Hello.
5: Hello.
12: Hello.
5: Hello.
6: Hello.
12: Hello. Can you hear me?
5: Sure. Go ahead.
12: Hi.
5: Hi.
6: Hi.
12: Well, I just don't know how I'm going to live without insects or the birds either.
5: That's a good point.
12: I just traveled to Michigan 1,300 miles last week, and then I went up to Lachine with Mohawk people, and I saw very few insects. I raise butterflies. I have 4 programs scheduled. Can I convince people that a tadpole is a butterfly?
5: Can you convince people that a tadpole is a butterfly?
6: Caterpillar.
5: Oh, caterpillar. I was going to say tadpole is definitely not a butterfly.
12: No, I did say tadpole.
5: You did?
12: I did say tadpole.
5: Wow.
6: Okay.
12: I don't know what I'm going to do without insects.
5: Yeah, I hear that.
6: Yes. And you're so right about that. Not only, of course, we're concerned about the birds, but they also affect our food supplies. You know, just look at the honeybee and our appreciation of honey. And the pollination of so many of our fruit trees. That's why you see beehives in the orchard. So the insects are incredibly important throughout the whole food chain. And, you know, being selfishly point of view, it affects us as well.
5: Yeah, Betty, thanks a lot. We got to take a break here, though. 800-348-2551 is our number. Oh, yeah, I love this one. Rich, you love this one?
6: Oh, absolutely.
5: You like the jam funk? Yeah, soul jazz unit.
6: Some of that, too.
5: Out of Italy. Let's go, boys. Let's go.
6: Italian.

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0: like to hear a Robin try that song. There's the Soul Jazz Unit here on Vox Pop, 800-348-2551. You should have seen Rich Guthrie dancing around, swirling like he was at a Grateful Dead concert. Very impressive. I didn't know you had it in you.
1: It's there.
0: Yeah,
1: it's there. All you have to do is tap it.
0: You know what? That's great, Rich. I had no idea you were a hippie back in the day. All right, this is from Dawn. Earlier this spring, I asked about an eastern phoebe nest being destroyed. Robin had built on top of what was left, successfully raised a brood. The nest was removed, the area cleaned up. Yesterday, I could hear a phoebe calling, and when I looked out, I observed said bird both standing atop the birdhouse on the shed where the original phoebe nest had been. The bird alternately called and flew off around the corner of the shed, then stood and called atop the birdhouse for at least 20 minutes, all the while looking at the areas as if, well, I don't know what. Such interesting behavior that I hope you can give me an idea of what was happening, and that's from Dawn.
1: Well, this guy's trying again. He just refuses to give up on that spot. It's a male. He's singing. It's a male. And what he's doing is trying to attract a female. I would guess that the female so far has been unimpressed or discouraged. And he's trying to talk her back or find a new one.
0: Yeah.
1: And if that happens, then stand by. There's going to be a new nest.
0: All right. Lynn writes in, I have been watching a male cardinal teaching babies to fly this past week. He flits from bush to bush onto the roof, waiting for the babies to follow him. I didn't know the males were so involved, but it was fun to watch.
1: Oh, definitely. The male, many birds, the songbirds, both male and female, assist in the raising of the young. It's not true for most of our waterfowl and sandpipers, but songbirds, hawks, and owls, both guys and gals pitch in. Now, and what you're doing, it is fun to watch because the males are kind of really cute and lovingly and nice to have around for a change.
0: All right, this is from Tim. I don't know where Tim is writing from. Mowing dates. Follow-up question concerning meadow birds. I leave areas in my hay meadows located in Fulton County for the ground nesting birds to fledge. Fortunately, I do have a customer that will buy the lower quality hay from the later cut meadows. My question, can you recommend a date that is safe for the birds to start mowing the late cut hay? I've seen several dates online ranging from July 15th to August 1st. Your thoughts appreciated. That's from a hay farmer in Fulton County.
1: Well, the first brood is usually the most productive on birds, that is. And that's usually over by about the first week of May, depending on the location, altitude, and weather, the climate, local climate. So mid-July is typically the first off date. But if you're in an area, what I recommend doing is knowing the bird songs and calls of the birds, like the bobolink, the Savannah sparrow, the meadowlark, and the like, and seeing how they're doing. If there's a multitude of them still out there nesting, hold off. By nesting, they're feeding young by that stage.
0: Uh-huh.
1: And they'll be off on their own as soon as the young can get off the ground. If not, then I would hold off just a little while longer. There may be subsequent nestings, and, we do have to acknowledge that farming is actually a business.
0: It's very important.
1: Absolutely. And what we don't want to do is losing productive agricultural land let's say, you have to balance the value. And so the first broods are usually the most productive. Let them go, and then use your good sense on the second brood. But again, July 15th, for the most part, and maybe further into the 1st of August. But after that, it should be pretty okay to go ahead.
0: All right, one more email, and then we will go back to our phones. Richard P. Guthrie is our guest today. It's birds, 800-348-2551. Catherine writes in, my hummingbird feeder blew down recently in a storm. I've set it up, but they haven't returned. Could the nest have been destroyed?
1: It could have been. Hummingbirds actually build a very sturdy nest, and typically not exposed where they will be vulnerable to strong winds or storm action. That the feeder blew down put it back up again, and at least the adults should still be around.
0: Yeah.
1: I would think that the young hummingbirds ought to be off the nest by now, and so they could probably fly around unless it was a late nesting pair. So, yeah, continue the hummingbird feeder, and good luck with those babies. I hope that they manage to weather the storm.
0: I'll tell you, the hummingbirds are slowly coming in our backyard because the bee balm is starting to bloom, and the
1: good.
0: Flowers are starting to bloom. Yeah.
1: Yeah. Always the recommended method of welcoming your hummingbirds.
0: Yeah.
1: But the bird feeder is always fun, too, because, first of all, it does them good. No harm, no foul.
0: Right.
1: And stay away from the red dye. But they don't need that. They just like the red color that the hummingbird, the manufacturers like to put in them on the bird feeders. And keep it up. I mean, they come to your porch. They come to know you. They come to get your attention when the feeder is low.
0: Do they really?
1: Oh, sure. They'll come and get, you know.
0: Now, are you projecting a little bit?
1: Not at all.
0: Really?
1: People will have them flutter in front of the window. I mean, this is after a period of recognition and acceptance.
0: Well, let me ask you this. Would that happen to normal people or just Rich Guthrie?
1: It could happen to anyone.
0: Okay,
1: with the right attitude.
0: All right. It's all about attitude, is it? Well, I guess I'm in trouble. Lori in Saratoga Springs, you're on.
2: Hi, I was wondering how to get the indigo buntings to my feeder, first of all. And my second question, if you have a chance, is I'm going to take a trip to the island of Malta off of Italy in the Mediterranean in November.
1: Sure.
2: And I'm wondering what birds to look for.
1: Oh, my
2: gosh. I'll take your answer off air, but thank you.
0: Okay, doke. Thanks, Lori.
1: Two questions. And let me just say this. Forget about getting them to come to your feeder, all right?
0: The buntings
1: won't
0: come.
1: Indigo bunting, right? Forget
0: about.
1: I mean, they do like a white millet seed, and that's about it. But there's something strange about indigo buntings. When they first show up in May, they'll come to your feeder. Well, like that, almost like clockwork.
0: Yeah.
1: They're in there with the goldfinches and the migrating purple finches and the house finches. Then all of a sudden, they're gone. Then they don't come back. There may be the rare exception, but no, I never figure on seeing them after the first week of May.
0: Okay, now Malta.
1: Oh, that brings pain to my heart.
0: Why?
1: Malta is one of the few nations out there that actively encourages the shooting of migrant birds. Why? For no good reason. No good reason whatsoever.
0: What about the Maltese falcon, right?
1: Yes, it's dead. It's been shot.
0: That's a shame.
1: No, seriously. Malta is... I don't know if it's officially sanctioned anymore, but it is still an ingrained pastime, as best I can describe.
0: Shooting any particular bird that flies by?
1: Mainly hawks, but anything large. It could be anything large that goes by. And then also, there's a Mediterranean culture that feeds on small songbirds.
0: Sure.
1: And that has been banned by the EU, but not everybody adheres to the rulings.
0: All right.
1: So Malta stands out in my mind because the birds are coming across the Mediterranean from the bottom of Italy, where there's also a barrage awaiting them. And they're flying out over open water. They're tired. They need to rest. They're vulnerable, and they're in peril.
0: Okay.
1: So
0: won't see many
1: from that,
0: birds.
1: Bring a bird guide to Birds of Europe. There are several good ones. There's some excellent new ones. And Merlin also has a version that will tell you the bird songs and calls of the birds of Europe.
0: All right. Now, just a quick question about the Merlin app, since it's come up several times today on the show. When you travel to a distant location, do you have to re-download the app, or is there a setting that says, I'm near Malta now?
1: Yes, there are regional settings, and you can download a package of South America, big package, or songbirds of southern Brazil.
0: Interesting. You all right? I didn't get you that water, and I feel terrible.
1: I know.
0: I want some bourbon.
1: What's in that cup?
0: Listen, you can't have mine. Anyway, you were saying.
1: Yes. So, the Merlin app is very adaptable. It's very, and it comes in various languages, too. So if you want to know how the birds of Spain or the birds of India or the birds of Australia are, and what they're called in their native tongue, Merlin will tell you.
0: Okay, and Terry writes in, we were talking about the insect die-off, and we've had several emails about it. Just want to take this one from Terry. Just to follow up on a previous caller about insects disappearing, the Xerxes Society just put out a petition to stop the government from spraying in about 17 states to kill off grasshoppers, etc., which is also killing many pollinators. I believe it might be glyphosate they're spraying, but not sure. People can sign this to help stop the practice, according to Terry. Did you hear about this?
1: I have not, and I'm glad to hear about it. Xerxes Society is an insect study group focused mainly on butterflies, but they are the entomologists you spoke of. And,
0: good.
1: Yes, I agree. The mass broadcast spraying of killing pesticides kills. That's what it does.
0: Yep.
1: And insects are the primary target. Grasshoppers are a particularly tough target, so they have to use heavier, more effective means of addressing grasshoppers, which encompasses all those little soft insects that we love, the butterflies, lightning bugs, ladybugs, and all, you know, the good guys.
0: I've seen a few lightning bugs so far out in the backyard.
1: This is their time of year. I call them the 4th of July beetle.
0: All right, let's go to Colony. We'll talk to Ben. Ben, you're on.
3: Hey, guys. How's it going?
0: Good. Welcome.
3: So I've got a question about warblers. You know, they come through in the spring, and then they kind of disappear until sort of the beginning of fall. I just wonder, where do they go?
1: Well, that's a good question. When they're coming through in the spring, that's all they are doing is coming through. They're hop-skipping through our backyards and our treetops on the way north, or into a mountainside, or into a meadow west of us. And they're following a pathway that took them from South America or the Caribbean islands or even Florida, and even some from New Jersey. As they're working their way back up to the Adirondack Mountains, the White Mountains of New England, or into the Taiga of Canada. You are right. They are here in the fall. And in the spring, now the local ones, you'll see they'll come through. They'll be in your backyard, but they're looking for, let's say, a wet meadow or a marshland or an alder thicket where they're headed for. That's where their preferred habitat is.
0: Uh-huh.
1: They can't get their preference on the way through, so they'll take anything along the way.
0: All right. Ben, is that good for you?
3: Good for me. Thank you, guys. I appreciate it.
1: Yes,
0: appreciate
1: sir.
0: Appreciate the call. We'll go to Olive Bridge. Michael, you're on with Rich Guthrie.
4: Hello. I'm calling about a bird that I haven't seen before in my backyard. I've noticed I pretty much identified all my birds. But this year, for some reason, I've got some kind of a bird that's red, rust-colored, with a white breast. It feeds on the ground like a robin, but it's got a longer tail, and it's skinny. And it seems to nest in bushes rather than underneath my deck. I have no idea what it is. Do you have any idea?
1: I do, actually. A very good description of what some people do call the ground robin. And that would be the eastern towhee, T-O-W-H-E-E. It's a big sparrow. It's a big, chunky sparrow with a black back, a thick bill. And when they fly, he has white in the tail.
4: Well, he's a completely rust-colored with a white breast.
1: Yes.
4: It hunts on the ground like a robin, hops along, but it seems to be in a bush. It seems to be nesting in a bush rather than under my deck.
1: Yeah, the towhee does nest in bushes, shrubbery. Generally,
4: what is it called?
1: Towhee, T-O-W-H-E-E. And, they nest at eye level or below, thereabouts.
4: Exactly.
1: Yes, sir.
4: Well, thank you very much.
0: Hey, okay. Michael, thanks for the call very much. All right, let's squeeze one or two more in here before we wrap it with Rich Guthrie. To Hudson, New York we go. It's Ryan's turn. Ryan.
5: Hey, well, I was going to ask about your perspective on backyard bird feeders, but I think you already answered that. So I guess I'm curious, do they ever encourage any unhealthy dependence or change birds' natural feeding behaviors?
1: Nope.
5: And then can you just share with everyone best practices for cleaning them? Because
0: Love
5: I don't
0: it.
5: Think people clean
0: yes.
5: their feeders enough.
0: Good
1: sure.
0: job, Ryan.
1: Yes. And the answer to your first inquiry was the answer is no. We're just making it easier for them. A little easier. There's plenty of food out there. They can take care of themselves if they have to. It's a cheap bribe, as I like to say. So, and the other thing, healthy practices. Number one, if there's bears around, take care. Don't feed the birds. You can use a bear-proof, inaccessible to bear feeders. One hanging from a clothesline, let's say from a tree branch that's away from any climbing posts, or hummingbird feeder and, let it go at that. And the other thing is, don't worry about if you're going away on vacation, you're going to have to leave them. Like I said, there's plenty of food out there. And get the good mix. Don't get the stuff at the hardware store for the most part. Overuse of red millet just goes to waste, adds weight to the package and increases your cost.
0: Ryan, thank you. Quickly now to Denver, New York. And Diana, go ahead. You'll be on with Rich Guthrie now.
6: Yes. I have a family of red-breasted grosbeaks that comes every year. And last year and this year, I've observed the male at my feeder perched, feeding from the feeder and then feeding the female who's sitting on the rail. Is that unusual?
1: No, that's it's a British word, but I like the word lovely. It's a lovely thing.
0: It's pronounced loverly.
1: Loverly.
0: Henry Higgins? All right, go ahead.
1: Loverly. And yes, that's what they do. And that's sweet. It is.
6: And it's only the grosbeaks, or are there other birds that do that?
1: Some of the birds do that, but the grosbeaks, including our cardinal, they will do the same. And
6: it's sweet.
1: Yes, get a picture. So nice.
6: Thank you.
0: Thanks, Diana. Appreciate the call. Very quickly, we only have about 30 seconds. Jeffrey writes in, what are your feelings on fireworks and how they affect birds?
1: Oh, mixed feelings. Number one, I'm not a big fan of fireworks to begin with.
0: Why?
1: Oh, come on, let's go with the drones. You know that drone show they did in Boston this year?
0: Yeah.
1: Fabulous. Right, and to me, it outshines.
0: Anyway, go ahead.
1: Not the noise, not the clutter, not the debris.
0: Let's agree to disagree.
1: And the puppy dogs are so frightened by it. And so it has to translate through other animals. Puppy dogs are not the only mammal.
0: Birds hear well, right? Or don't
1: they? Birds hear well.
0: Okay.
1: Sometimes I like to think they associate it not far different from a thunderstorm with the lightning and the thunder booming. That happens. And I'm sure that's terrifying for the birds and animals, too.
0: Okay.
1: But we can control fireworks. The drones. Did you see that eagle?
0: No, I don't want to talk about drones, Rich. The show's over. Count Basie's playing, and let's just let's try to part as friends here. Are you going to come back next month?
1: Drone on. I'll be back.
0: All right, man. If people want to get in touch with you, how do they do it?
1: Richard P., as in Peter Guthrie, Guthrie, @gmail.com.
0: All right, buddy. Well, thanks for coming. 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Once again, thanks to the great Rich Guthrie for being in studio here today. Let's try to make it two in a row next month. Thanks to Owen O'Leary, who screened the calls, Mike Bowen, our engineer. I'm Ray Graff. Tomorrow we'll welcome back author, archaeoastronomer Glenn Kreisberg for a preview of his soon-to-be-published new book. We'll see you tomorrow at 2.
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8: Welcome to the Book Show, a celebration of reading and writers. I'm Joe Donahue. In his latest biography, Mark Twain, Ron Chernow brings to life the man known as the father of American literature, the author of Huckleberry Finn and Tom Sawyer. Chernow digs deep into the personal side of Samuel Clemens, transforming Twain's life into a compelling tale of triumphs, struggles, and big ideas. We learn about the complex, sometimes troubled man behind the humor, a man who faced personal losses, financial disasters, and changing social views, yet somehow remained a giant in American culture. Ron Chernow is the prize-winning author of 7 previous books and the recipient of the 2015 National Humanities Medal. His first book, The House of Morgan, won the National Book Award. Washington, A Life, won the Pulitzer for biography. And Alexander Hamilton, the inspiration for the iconic Broadway musical, won the George Washington Book Prize. The latest is Mark Twain, and it's an absolute pleasure and honor to welcome Ron Chernow to this week's book show. Thank you so much for being with us. What a delight to have you on the program.
10: Pleasure to be with you.
8: The thing that is fascinating to me is how many aspects there were to Mark Twain's life and the fact that these spinning plates. Ron Chernow is the prize-winning author of 7 previous books and the recipient of the 2015 National Humanities Medal. His first book, The House of Morgan, won the National Book Award. Washington, A Life, won the Pulitzer for biography. And Alexander Hamilton, the inspiration for the iconic Broadway musical, won the George Washington Book Prize.

0: there were to Mark Twain's life. And the fact that these spinning plates, you writing about it is one thing. This guy living it is just another thing that is absolutely incredible. But the fact that you were able to contain all of that, I thought was just beautiful and fascinating.
1: Thank you. I mean, he was someone who really led nine lives. You know, he starts out as a printer's devil, then he's a steamboat pilot, then he's a miner, then he's a journalist, then he's a novelist, then he's a lecturer, then he's an investor and an inventor. It goes on and on and on. So it is difficult to wrap your arms around it. And, you know, most people know Tom Huck, Life on the Mississippi. Right. He actually published two books in his lifetime, so people tend not to know that he published a novel about Joan of Arc, or wrote a book about Mary Baker Eddy, or wrote a book about Shakespeare, claiming that it was actually Francis Bacon who wrote the plays attributed to Shakespeare. He even wrote a pornographic satire called 1601, set in the court of Queen Elizabeth I. So just in his writing life alone, there was so much more than people know. And his personal life, I think, was arguably more dramatic than any of his novels. And I think that his own persona was arguably more dramatic than any character that he created.
0: And to point that out, and there's several ways to do that, but one of what you were just talking about in the book of Joan of Arc, you mentioned in the book that he suggests that maybe he needed two pen names, that there was Samuel Clemens, Mark Twain, and maybe even a third. So when he did a book like Joan of Arc, people weren't looking for another Huck Finn.
1: Exactly. You know, so that he became known as America's most beloved humorist. He said it was something of a problem because when he got up to speak, people would be on the verge of laughter before he even opened his mouth. And late in life, he made the statement. He said that he was expected to simply be bubbling with humor all the time. And he was a man of many moods, a very erudite, kind of very wide-ranging interests. And increasingly throughout his life, he wanted to deal with more serious subjects. And what happened when he published the novel about Joan of Arc, he did not put his name on the title page because he was afraid it's not a particularly funny book. There's some sly, you know, funny asides to the book, but it's definitely not a comic book. And he was very proud of all the research that went into it. But he was very afraid that if he put his name on the cover, that people would be expecting to laugh and that they would then feel cheated by it. So you're absolutely right that he was sorry that early in his career he had not adopted two pen names, one for the humor books, one for the more serious books, which would then have given them three names to juggle.
0: which worked for him when he was introducing himself, you read about too, which is fascinating.
1: Yeah, you know, it's funny because the pen name, of course, was Mark Twain. He got that from his steamboat days. It meant 2 fathoms or 12 feet deep when the leadsman would drop the anchor over the side on the steamboat. If it was 12 feet, he would call back to the pilot, Mark Twain, Mark Twain. And it's really a rather perfect name. And I didn't know as I was doing the book, I didn't realize to the extent to which he became the pen name. That is, he would sign letters to many friends, Mark, and they would address him as Mark. With his wife and daughters, it was always, you know, Samuel or something more personal.
0: How difficult is it for you as a biographer to write about someone who contradicts himself at many, many, many turns? I love you, and then 5 weeks later, I hate you.
1: Yeah, he was somebody who tended to fall in love with people, and then, you know, once he was disillusioned with them, he would turn on them with a vengeance and often engage in vendettas. And one of the things that I find very characteristic of Mark Twain is that when he was wounded, the wound wouldn't heal. I think that with most of us, we've all had the experience many times in life of being disappointed and angry with people. And we finally blow up and we get it off our chest and we move on. We either kind of make up or, you know, we move on from the relationship. Whereas Mark Twain would keep licking the wound for weeks or months or sometimes years. So that, for instance, when he was starting out as a journalist in San Francisco, Bret Hart was the most celebrated young writer of the day, not Mark Twain. And then there was a role reversal because Mark Twain kept getting richer and more famous

0: and Bret Hart's fortunes kept falling lower and lower. And finally, they had a blow up, and you know, Mark Twain's tirades against him were just titanic. He said that Bret Hart never had an idea that he came by honestly. He said that Bret Hart was a man without a country. No, that's too strong a term. He was an invertebrate without a country. And he was so the master of the put down that once he started on you, heaven help you. But I was never able to figure out why he was like that. And I spent a lot of time in the book talking about, you know, his marriage to Livy Langdon. Livy was a very prim and proper woman of exquisite taste. In fact, what happened with Bret Hart was that she said to her husband to go easy on Bret Hart. And she said, don't you realize he's had so much misfortune and we've been so lucky? Can't you have it in your heart to be a little kinder to him? And she had to train him in what we would call anger management. So that she trained him when he wrote a very angry, impetuous letter, instead of sending it right away, to stuff it in the drawer and write a cooler one. And his letters are stuffed with morning after a dinner party with Mark Twain writing to someone. The madam tells me I might have been a little sharp and brusque with you last night. And if I did so, you know, I apologize. He didn't have that kind of social awareness. And so she really kind of made him presentable in polite society. She had to train him. And so she developed a dinner party. She had a system of color-coded cards. If she held up a red card, it meant to him, are you going to monopolize the woman on your right all night? If she held up a blue card, it meant, are you going to sit there and say nothing all night? And the daughters found this hugely amusing. They called it mother dusting off father. And Twain once said very accurately, Livy edited my manuscripts and then edited me. And he admitted that when he first met her, he was a mighty rough, coarse, uncompromising character. You know, he was from this, you know, backwater on Mississippi, and she'd grown up in this very aristocratic atmosphere as the daughter of a very rich man in upstate New York.
1: He had such an amazing relationship with his mother. The letters that he would write to his mother, where he would bare his soul, he would share almost everything with her about his feelings and personal concerns and worries. We certainly know much more about his relationship with his mother than with his father. And you wonder what impact that had on him.
0: Well, you know, as a biographer, you always look for the silences, because the important things are not the things the person wants to talk about, but the things they want to avoid. And Mark Twain, who was so chatty on every subject, only said two or three things about his father. His father was a cold and distant man. He said, we were on the most distant terms, a sort of armed neutrality, a rather chilling term. You know, another time he said, my knowledge of my father amounted to little more than an introduction. And he clearly feared his father. It's interesting, this father who found humor in nothing spawned this son who seemed to find humor in everything. And I think that the fact that he had this fearsome father, the humor was kind of a defense. It was a way of, I'm sure, deflecting. It also left him, and this is very important for his fiction, left him with a suspicion of authority figures and institutions. And then there was the mother, the wonderful Jane Lambton Clements, who was funny and spirited, and she loved to wear the color red. She loved any kind of spectacle, whether it was a circus or a funeral. And she had an almost comical resemblance to him. She had the exact same slow drawl that Mark Twain had. And she had a humor that was very reminiscent of his. In fact, Mark Twain was a premature child. And in later years, he was talking with his mother, he said to his mother that when he was a baby, he was so sickly. He said to his mother, you must have been worried about me all the time. And she agreed. She said, oh, yeah, all the time. And then he persisted and said, you must have been afraid that I wouldn't make it. And then with his deadpan, absolutely worthy of her son, she says, oh, no, I was afraid you would. You know, and it's such a Mark Twain line. As soon as you see it, you kind of see where he got it, that kind of pause. Then the unexpected spin and sticking in the knife. I mean, it's an exact description, you know, of a Mark Twain line. And so he said that she was one of the purest and finest characters that America had created. And so I think that it started a pattern where he would get kind of his emotional nourishment from women. His father had failed at four or five different businesses, and this left Mark Twain with a lifelong dread of poverty. You were talking about his contradictions. I mean, arguably the most glaring contradiction is here is the man who more than anyone else satirized the excesses of the Gilded Age. In fact, he coined the term Gilded Age was the title of his first novel. So here he is satirizing the plutocrats. So you would get the feeling, oh, Mark Twain couldn't be interested in making money. But in fact, when he wasn't satirizing the plutocrats, he was doing everything in his power to become one and poured millions and millions of dollars into failed business trying to become a tycoon. So in many ways, he was one of the money mad characters that he so brilliantly satirized. They were kind of more autobiographical portraits than I had realized before.
1: And you talk about losing a fortune, but he actually lost fortunes. So there was the publishing fortune that he lost. He lost his wife's fortune. She was from a very moneyed family, and he loses that. And then, of course, on all of these businesses, as well as problems even with the lecture circuit that he was so known for at the time.
0: Well, you put your finger on an important part of the story because, you know, he makes a fortune from his book royalties, from his lecture fees, and then from having married an heiress. And he manages to squander all of that. Now, he and Libby were living in Hartford. They were living in a 25-room house, 11,500 square feet. They had six loyal servants. Mark Twain could have had an easy, placid life. He was making a lot of money. He had married into a lot of money. And so these are self-inflicted wounds. He was not able to resist this urge to speculate. He said, I have a speculative nature. He once made the statement, I've always been the easy prey of the cheap adventurer. He would fall in love with these inventors, particularly a man named James W. Page, who came up with a mechanical compositor that Twain thought was going to revolutionize the newspaper business. And the concept was good. It was this exquisitely complicated machine with 18,000 square parts. And you can see Mark Twain in his notebook. He's adding up long columns of the number of newspapers, both here and abroad, that would be forced to buy the page machine or to rent the page machine. And he comes up with numbers that show that he's going to become, as he puts it, one of the Vanderbilt gang, one of the richest men in the world. But then what happens, the page machine lost out in this race to a machine that a man named Mergenthaler created, the linotype that then became the industry standard. And Twain became so angry at James W. Page, he said that if Page were drowning, I would throw him an anvil. His wrath was bottomless when he was disillusioned with people. In fact, someone wrote to him and asked if he could send him a book about inventors. And Twain writes back to a person and says, if it's a book about how to exterminate inventors, please send it to me. In fact, send it express.
1: Ron Chernow is our guest. The name of the new book is Mark Twain. When it comes to the lecture circuit, I grew up the son of a librarian. I grew up reading Twain. But then there was a moment where I saw Hal Holbrook do Mark Twain Tonight. Was that a fairly good representation of what a night was like in a theater with Mark Twain?
0: It's a great, great question. I really should have dedicated this book to Hal Holbrook because my interest in Mark Twain, even though I'm an old English major, really started with seeing Hal Holbrook when I was 24 years old. I was a freelance magazine writer struggling in Philadelphia, and I saw these posters up from Mark Twain Tonight, exclamation point, Hal Holbrook. And I went in, and there was Holbrook in the trademark white suit and the cigar and the unruly mustache. And he came up with one political witticism after another that had me howling with laughter. He said, there's no Native American criminal class except the Congress. You know, he said, suppose you're an idiot. And suppose you're a congressman, but I repeat myself. And he said, I say and I say it with pride that we have legislatures that command higher prices than any other in the world. Well, I was not inhaling with laughter, but I was thinking to myself how amazing it was that humor, which is usually very fleeting, very transient, that these were still fresh and funny and pertinent 100, 150 years later. I think that it was a very good representation of Mark Twain on the stage. I mean, unfortunately, we don't have a recording of his voice. We have like 2 minutes of footage of him from the last 2 years of his life, but we don't have any footage of him, you know, on stage. We have a lot of descriptions from different reporters and different people who saw him. Sometimes he would stand up there and really not move. He would just be talking. It was purely the power of his words. He also became an absolute master at the promotion of these lectures. From his very earliest lectures, he created these posters that said, "Doors open at 7 o'clock, the troubles begin at 8. And then he would vary it, and he would say the orgies commence at 8, or he would say the insurrection will start at 8, or the wisdom will flow at 8. And my favorite one, he would say in some of the posters, he promised that he would devour a child in the presence of the audience if some lady will kindly volunteer an infant for the occasion. He was a showman. He was a master of self-promotion. And so he became the original celebrity. And what I mean by that is this first time that there was somebody who became this instantly recognizable author. First time the white suit appeared, it was actually like 4 years before he died. And the reporters were startled. And they said, "What is this white suit about in the middle of the winter?" And he said, "It's the uniform of the American Association of Purity and Perfection, of which I am the president and the sole member." He called it, "I don't give a damn suit." You know, he became more and more outrageous the older he got. And he would often wear it with raspberry colored socks or lavender socks or lime socks. So he really wanted to look eccentric. He would often give interviews in his nightshirt sitting in bed. And it kind of Groucho Marx ability to impress his image and his humor on the public.
1: You introduce us to these ideas at the very beginning of the book in the preface of telling us that the two subjects that are going to land oddly here are, one, race and right. his thoughts on race, and the other is his relationship with young girls, which he refers to as angelfish. And I'm assuming you felt that was as odd writing as I did reading it.
0: Yeah, well, you know, in terms of race, that in a way was a pleasure to write about because he grows up in a slave-owning family. His adolescent letters are full of crude racist jibes. And then he grows into really one of the most tolerant and broad-minded white authors of the late 19th century. I mean, for instance, he says that American liberty should be dated not to 1776, but to 1865, when slavery was abolished. I mean, that was an absolute pleasure to chart that change because it's a very positive change. Yeah, the angelfish is very disturbing to write about it. As a dutiful biographer, I have to follow where the facts led. And what the story was, he was very happily married and very faithful to his wife throughout the marriage. She dies in 1904. Then strange things start to happen. In 1905, he still is lecturing, but he announces that he's only going to lecture at women's colleges. He said, I seem to have the college girl habit. But then it gets worse because the year after that, he starts to collect, and that's his verb, not mine. He starts to collect teenage girls between the age of 11 and 16. He calls them his angelfish. They become members of his aquarium club. He's the only male member of the aquarium club. He's the admiral of the club, as he calls it. And he has a special room in his house. And he decides that there's always going to be an angelfish on the premises. In his later years, about half his correspondence is with these girls. Now, I have to be very sort of careful in defining what this was like. There were never any accusations whatsoever of Twain groping the girls or any kind of inappropriate sexual behavior. In fact, he would incorporate the girls' mothers and grandmothers into this. There was nothing furtive or secretive about it. He loved nothing more with the photographers than posing with the girls. And the girls had very happy memories. One of the girls, Dorothy Quick, later wrote a very adoring memoir called Enchantment. So having said all these things, people at the time thought that this was yet another endearing eccentricity of, you know, Mark Twain. We read it, and I'm sure every single person who reads this book is going to find it very disturbing and very unsettling, even though there was no, it was chaste, there was no sexual predation that was part of it. His two surviving daughters were very uncomfortable to
1: say. I thought that was telling.
0: It was telling. They knew that there was something wrong. And I think kind of what really for me gave the game away was that there was an obsessive quality about this. He had a secretary named Isabel Lyon, who was his constant companion in his last years. Now, Isabel was in her early 40s. She was very often escorting the girls back and forth. She was constantly there when the girls were there. But she describes, you know, like Twain was constantly begging the girls to come for days, even weeks at a time. And he said when the girls were about to arrive, Twain would be at the door nervously pacing and looking at his watch, you know, and where she is. It was like much too important. There was much too much energy about this. And of course, both the girls and their families were immensely flattered. The most famous writer in the world suddenly, you know, thought, my Dorothy is this young genius. And in fact, kind of give you a sense of how it was regarded then versus now.
1: You mentioned in the book, and this goes back to race and specifically Huck Finn, you quote Percival Everett, who, of course, is the Pulitzer Prize winning author of the book James.
0: Yeah, there are always two controversies about Huck Finn. One, most famously, the N-word. The N-word appears 200 times in the book. To state what I hope is obvious, Twain is using the N-word not to endorse racism, but to expose the racism that is pervading these characters. But I can certainly understand, you know, how with contemporary readers this causes extreme discomfort. Then it's unfortunate because somehow it was associated in the public mind, Mark Twain, with racism, where he was really the greatest anti-slavery, you know, novel that we have. And he was the opposite of a racist. The other controversy about the book, going back, oh, I'd say 60, 70 years, critics examining the portrait of Jim in Huck Finn found what they referred to as minstrel affectations. So that's, I think, a fair criticism. One also has to note that Jim is far and away the most sensitive and noble and dignified character in the book, almost the only sensitive, noble, and dignified character in the book that's full of whites who are violent and crude. And so I think Percival Everett, I like to think of his book as not so much a debunking of Twain as a kind of a corrective or a compliment to Twain in the sense that he felt, and I don't know him, I know this from interviews he's given, that he felt that Mark Twain as a white man, late 19th century, was equipped to do a kind of fully realized portrait of Huck as a young white boy, but that there were limitations to how far he could project himself into the reality of a black man escaping from slavery. So I very much, you know, admire the book.
1: And Everett does, in the portrayal of Jim, the affectation is something that he only does in front of white people.
0: That's right. That there's this kind of like slave patter.
1: Yes.
0: That he uses, and that's basically
1: almost, you know, a character.
0: Keep the white man at a distance and to fool the whites. And so it's an affectation that is used as a mechanism of survival.
1: I don't usually, when I'm preparing for interviews, I don't like to read reviews until after I've read the book fully, which is what I did in this case. My God, the New York Times review made me mad. How'd you take it?
0: Well, there's an old Arab proverb, the dogs may bark, but the caravan moves on.
1: Yeah.
0: I think you can imagine how I reacted.
1: If you don't want to talk about this, I understand, but it does seem like there was a vendetta there. Like there was some sort of score they were looking to settle.
0: I can't speculate. You know, I think that this is such a ambitious and scrupulously researched book that is far and away the most comprehensive portrait of Mark Twain ever published that adds so many new dimensions, you know, to his story that I would think that any good reviewer would have recognized just how much new material there is, you know, how this changes our perspective.
1: The way that you took this huge, larger-than-life character and were able to look at all of these aspects so beautifully and so intimately and so completely, I just thought was great art and an amazing biography, as your work always is.
0: Needless to say, I greatly appreciate your appreciation.
1: Ron Chernow, I thank you very much for spending time with us. It's an absolute delight, and I wish you the best. Thank you so much for being here.
0: This has been a pure delight for me. I really appreciate it, and I love your close reading of the book.
1: Ron Chernow's latest biography is Mark Twain. It is published by Penguin Press. Thanks to our producer, Sarah LaDuke. 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
3: Coming up on WAMC's Northeast Report, Albany Mayor Dorsey Appleers has announced a strategic plan to address violence. More from WAMC's Grant Ashley. The issue of trans women and girls sports has become a flashpoint in the Massachusetts Senate primary. More from our Berkshire Bureau Chief Josh Landes. And construction will soon begin on a project to bring clean drinking water to some Queensbury, New York residents. More from our Southern Adirondack Bureau Chief, Aaron Shella-Levine. 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

0: This is a WAMC News Update. I'm Mariam Ahmed. Documents discovered last week indicate U.S. Immigration and Customs Enforcement may be planning to lease a warehouse in the town of Newburgh. The property is reportedly near Stewart International Airport. Newburgh Town Council member Mary Lou Carolan says she was shocked when she learned the news, despite a similar situation unfolding recently in the town of Chester.
1: I feel like we certainly should have been prepared for this after the situation in Chester, because I had conversations with colleagues on the town board that, you know, the town of Newburgh is next. You know, we're a town of warehouses.
0: Documents from the U.S. General Services Administration were first reported by public records watchdog Project Saltbox. They include names like, quote, new lease DHS ICE and a government solicitation for a secured space with sally ports for detainee buses and vans. Neither General Services Administration nor ICE nor the town of Newburgh property owner responded to WAMC's requests for comment. Central Hudson says 3,000 residents in the Hudson Valley, mostly in the town of Rochester and Poughkeepsie, are still without power after a July 4th storm. WAMC's Elias Guerra talked to residents about how they're doing.
2: Stephanie Pinto from Accord said the storm hit hard and fast, but she's handling it okay.
3: Because of the heat, I was convinced we were going to have a power outage. I did not anticipate 20 minutes of devastation, which is what this was. So I drew buckets and buckets of water, which I kept in my shower.
2: Jerry Fornino, director of emergency management for the town, said making repairs safely takes time.
4: We're talking poles are snapped off halfway. The transformers are in the road with trees on top of them. And the only way to handle that is you got to shut all the power down because you can't take a chance.
2: Central Hudson said most customers are scheduled to have power restored by the end of day Tuesday. Dry ice and bottled water giveaways are going on now in Poughkeepsie, Accord, and LaGrangeville. For WAMC, I'm Elias Guerra.
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5: This is WAMC's Northeast Report. I'm Lucas Willard. Albany Mayor Dorsey Appliers has unveiled a strategic plan to address violence in the capital city. For more, we're joined by WAMC's Grant Ashley. Hi, Grant.
6: Hi, Lucas.
5: So, Grant, you were at the mayor's press conference earlier today. What exactly is in this violence prevention plan?
6: Yeah, so like any good government plan, it has three pillars with some buzzword titles. So we have presence in the community to respond to instances of violence, prevention, which is self-explanatory, and pathways, which is about getting people the services they need. You know, there's some stuff in here about how the city's going to respond to victims in these cases, but a lot of this has to do with youth engagement. So they have a youth engagement strategy that's basically about getting kids off the streets, especially on weekends and during the summer. So that includes, you know, more rec center hours, working more closely with the public schools, giving kids employment opportunities, and they're also working on developing a alternative community support program for young people who get caught up in the criminal justice system. This is a pretty major initiative for Mayor Dorsey Appliers. She's made criminal justice and community safety one of her main issues.
7: We cannot and will not reach our fullest potential as a city if people are fearful about living, working, and recreating in the city. Our residents and partners have asked me as mayor and our city government to step up, to lead.
5: So, Grant, Albany has, in the mayor's office, an Office of Violence Prevention. This is a relatively new creation, and recently the mayor announced the new leader of this office. What can you tell me?
6: Yeah, so the Office of Violence Prevention was created this spring, and the idea is that it takes a public health approach to violence and solves some of those root causes. It's being led by Pastor Charles Gresham. Mayor Appliers made that announcement over the weekend. He's a youth pastor at Wilborn Temple in Albany. He's also an Air Force veteran and involved with some other local anti-violence initiatives. And his job is basically to work with community leaders to, you know, prepare violence prevention strategies. And he said the hardest part of his job is going to be getting everyone to take collective responsibility for the violence issues in Albany.
8: There's not a one-size-all solution. Many of the solutions are going to require a team effort. And you can't win a championship arguing with the teammates on the bench. So I think the biggest obstacle is ourselves.
5: So, Grant, we just saw some violence over the long July 4th weekend. There was a homicide as well as several stabbing incidents. But overall, what does the city's crime look like? How does it compare to other years or maybe other communities?
6: Yeah, so law enforcement was pretty quick to, point to declining rates of a lot of crime, compared to the five-year averages. Violent crime is down in Albany. Property crime is down. Homicides are down. But Albany's overall crime rate is still higher than the national average, according to the city's website. And Albany County District Attorney Lee Kindlin says that this is due to the success of both law enforcement and criminal justice reforms.
9: And we were given this false choice between having safety and having justice reforms. We were told that you can either hold people accountable or you could reform the system. Albany and New York rejected that false choice, and we have the numbers to show it.
5: And quickly, Grant, is there anything else that the mayor mentioned beyond this strategic violence prevention plan that she is considering to address crime in Albany?
6: Yeah, Appleer said curfew legislation is on the table, but she really wants community buy-in before she backs anything like that.
7: A curfew will not work if we don't have shared buy-in. It becomes words on the page if it's not enforced and implemented appropriately.
5: And that's reporting from WAMC's Capital Region Bureau Chief Grant Ashley. Grant, thanks for your time. I appreciate it.
6: Thank you for having me.
5: Last month, the Supreme Court backed state-level bans on trans athletes participating in women's sports. As WAMC's Berkshire Bureau Chief Josh Landes reports, the issue is a flashpoint in this year's Massachusetts Democratic Senate primary.
10: For residents of the Bay State, the Supreme Court's decision is unlikely to impact trans athletes in the immediate future. Still, it opens the door for potential changes down the line.
11: So Massachusetts is a state where there are additional protections against discrimination on the basis of gender identity, and a particular law that applies to gender identity non-discrimination at schools. That would make it very difficult for one of these bans to be permissible in the state of Massachusetts, because we are a state that has legislative more assertively on gender identity protections across a number of different realms.
10: Libby Shero is a professor of public policy and history at the University of Massachusetts Amherst and director of faculty research at the UMass Institute for Social Science Research.
11: This still elevates the conversation and gives some credence to the notion that exclusion is a valid perspective when the Supreme Court makes a ruling of this type. And so, you know, the politics, I think, still remain open-ended in the state, even though those laws and those protections persist.
10: Shero is an expert on the history and evolution of Title IX, the landmark 1972 civil rights law prohibiting sex-based discrimination in federally funded education programs.
11: The longer history of Title IX should be understood as a law that was concerned with looking at patterns of exclusion, marginalization of groups, in this case athletes in school-sponsored programs, and saying that those forms of exclusions shouldn't be considered natural, they should be considered problematic and discriminatory.
10: Shero disagrees with the Supreme Court's interpretation of the statute as it relates to the trans athlete bans.
11: In some ways, now taking a look at the question of exclusion for a different group, for trans athletes and trans girls and women in particular, and saying, you know, in this case, sex non-discrimination doesn't apply to this group for reasons that I think the majority thinks about in rather convoluted ways, is a real reversal of some of the main dynamics that have instigated change through the implementation of Title IX for the past half century.
10: Here's where the Commonwealth Senate primary comes into play. Even in a deep blue state with robust protections for the trans community, trans athletes' rights have been questioned by one of the Democrats in the race. Congressman Seth Moulton of the 6th Massachusetts District, who is challenging incumbent Senator Ed Markey, told the New York Times in 2024 that he was against his daughter's, quote, getting run over on a playing field by a male or formerly male athlete, end quote. And that, quote, as a Democrat, he was supposed to be afraid to say that, end quote. Those remarks have been a point of articulation between him and Markey, who has continually emphasized his support for the trans community. When Moulton spoke to WAMC in January, he said he, quote, stood exactly in the same place, end quote, in what he described as a tough conversation.
12: Look, I have a 100% voting record on trans rights. I've always supported trans people. In fact, I've been a fierce advocate for them serving in the military in my position on the Armed Services Committee. But we're not representing their interests if we wrap ourselves in the trans flag and do nothing to actually debate their issues. Because then exactly what I predicted is going to happen, which is the Republicans are going to be the only ones controlling this debate.
10: After the SCOTUS decision, Markey decried the ruling as inhumane. He also mentioned, quote, hateful politicians scapegoating trans athletes as talking points, end quote, and referenced Moulton's 2024 remarks as making him, quote, part of the movement that is ripping these kids away from the sports they love and the dignity they deserve as human beings, end quote. For his part, Moulton issued a statement calling the move codifying sweeping overreach, a deliberate act of cruelty towards the trans community during Pride, and, quote, targeting recreational athletes who just want to play with their friends, end quote. The congressman also pledged to always fight for trans people's right to exist safely. WAMC reached out to the Moulton campaign for comment on this story. Speaking to WAMC, Democratic Massachusetts Governor Maura Healey, the first openly LGBTQ person to be elected to statewide office in the Commonwealth back in 2014, as well as becoming the nation's first openly lesbian governor in 2022, echoed Moulton's concerns while condemning the court's decision.
13: As a student athlete, a former student athlete, I want all of our student athletes to be safe. You know, that said, I also want people to know, particularly our trans youth and members of the transgender community, the laws and protections remain in place in Massachusetts, and they will.
10: Healey is also on the campaign trail, but doesn't face any Democratic challengers in her bid for a second term this year. Estimates from the NCAA in 2024 put the number of trans athletes in college sports at around 10 out of 500,000. Shero says the country's top court allowing the specific exclusion of trans women from women's sports reflects its own bias more than adherence to legal precedent.
11: The premise of their decision is that girls and women need separate spaces because they are less than boys and men athletically, and that they need protection from that competition. That's just a profoundly sexist and even misogynistic idea that they are using to then turn on trans girls and women and say, that's the reason why you can't be here. Cisgender girls and women are the losers in this argument as well.
10: Reporting from the WAMC News Berkshire Bureau at the Beacon Cinema, I'm Josh Landis.
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14: Hello and good afternoon. This is a day of weather change across the Northeast. After some spots had a very steady soaking rain yesterday, there are still some showers around today. And then we will return to more summer-like weather as we work through the second half of the week. And talk about changes, we've seen plenty in recent days. We had that hot and humid weather last week where some spots hit 100 degrees. There were multiple rounds of damaging thunderstorms late last week. And then, of course, yesterday the story was the rain. The rain was especially heavy to the south. There was a swath of 4-inch-plus totals that went from the lower Hudson Valley into southwestern Connecticut and also portions of Long Island. Those areas did have some flooding, but for most it was just a beneficial rain. Remember, it has been dry and many spots are in a drought, so this is the type of rain that generally is welcome. Of course, if you get too much rain in a short amount of time, that's when flooding concerns do become raised. Heading into tonight, we're looking at generally quiet conditions. Any rain showers will come to an end and we'll see partial clearing. Later at night, we'll have to watch for some fog. That fog could be locally dense, so there's the potential for some travel delays late tonight into tomorrow morning. It'll be a relatively comfortable night. Overnight lows will be in the 50s to around 60 degrees. And tomorrow looks like a nice summer day. We'll see a blend of sunshine and clouds. And it'll be warm and humid, but not especially humid. High temperatures will make it up into the 80s, so it'll be a great day for swimming in the pool and getting outside for a walk. Do be mindful in areas that had quite a bit of rain. There are still going to be muddy patches, and also the grass might still be a bit damp. On Thursday, temperatures will be in the 80s to around 90. There is a chance for some scattered showers and thunderstorms, and showers are likely on Friday. And with high humidity, we'll see temperatures in the 70s and 80s. So at this point, it looks like tomorrow and Thursday will be our best bets for outdoor activities. And now here is my latest regional forecast. First, for the North Country, the Adirondacks, all of Vermont, the Southern Champlain Valley, including Plattsburgh and Burlington, and the Lake George Saratoga region, including Glens Falls. For tonight, any showers will end, turning mainly clear with areas of fog, dense in spots, low in the 50s to around 60. Tomorrow, partly to mostly sunny, warm, and muggy, with highs in the 80s. For the Northern Catskills, Mohawk Valley and Southern Adirondacks, including Utica, Gloversville, and Oneonta. Tonight, showers will end, mainly clear with areas of fog, dense in spots, lows in the 50s to around 60. Tomorrow, partly to mostly sunny, warm, and muggy, with highs in the 80s. For the southeastern Catskills, mid and lower Hudson Valley, and interior southern New England, including Middletown, Poughkeepsie, Westchester, Hartford, and Springfield. Tonight, any lingering showers will end, clearing with areas of fog, dense in spots, lows in the 50s to around 60. Tomorrow, partly to mostly sunny, warm, and muggy, with highs in the 80s. For the Capital District, including Albany, Schenectady, and Troy, and the Berkshires, tonight, any lingering showers will end, clearing with areas of fog, dense in spots, lows in the 50s to around 60. Tomorrow, partly to mostly sunny, warm, and humid, with highs in the 80s. Region-wide on Thursday, mostly sunny, a chance for showers and thunderstorms, warm and humid with highs in the 80s to around 90, and on Friday, mostly cloudy with showers likely with highs in the 70s and 80s. For WAMC, I'm meteorologist Garrett Argyanis.
5: 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Queensbury, New York residents who have had to drink bottled water for years due to PFAS contamination may soon get to use their taps again. WAMC's Southern Adirondack Bureau Chief Aaron Shello-Levine explains.
15: In 2020, tests on well water in the Jenkinsville Water District revealed around 150 homes were exposed to 1,4-dioxane, as well as PFAS, so-called forever chemicals that have been linked to ill health effects, including some forms of cancer. In 2021, the New York State Department of Environmental Conservation released a report that outlined the initial testing results that found PFAS and 1,4-dioxane were present in the drinking water, though the levels did not exceed state standards at that time. That report also did not identify any singular source of the contamination, but the impacted neighborhood sits downhill from a number of closed landfills. As a result of the contamination, the town and New York State have been providing bottled water to residents since last year. But now, a new infrastructure project will allow residents to one day safely resume drinking from their taps. On Monday, the Queensbury Town Board unanimously approved a consolidation of the Jenkinsville Water District into the town's Greater Water District.
16: All right.
15: Christina Tucker moved into the impacted neighborhood in 2020 and in recent years has become a public advocate for her community. She addressed the town board ahead of the consolidation vote Monday.
17: For 6+ years, Jenkinsville residents have lived with uncertainty about the safety of our drinking water and are forced to live out of bottles of water. Although we are very thankful for the water provided to us since the end of last year, questions still remain about the safety of our family members still bathing in this water.
15: The town received a state grant that will cover 70% of the estimated $4.4 million project. The board also approved a $3.4 million bid to CT Mail Associates with a project timeline due in the near future. Town Supervisor John Strau noted the significance of Monday's approvals, as recent public discussions had seen tensions boil over.
16: And part of the problem for the heated nature of some of the public, they don't understand the intricacies and, you know, and the involvement with state agencies and working out the logistics of getting it up there. And, you know, for example, we couldn't move until we got the state comptroller's office approval. We have made phone calls. We have people that know people in the comptroller's office. We tried every card that we could bring up from under our sleeve. 6 months.
15: Strauss said he's happy to finally get the ball moving.
16: This is a huge project, one of the largest projects I've ever been involved with. It took a lot of work. I've got a pile of paperwork this high. I've got hundreds of hours into this. It's good to see this come to a conclusion.
15: Still, Tucker said she won't be able to relax until she's got clean water running from her tap.
18: Exactly. I mean, my kids are getting a little bit older now. They're in their teens. But when they were younger, you know, I would say to them, you know, make sure you keep your mouth closed, you know, in the shower. Don't ingest the water. And we also don't know what kind of things are being absorbed through their skin. You know, so there's that fear that you just live with on a continual basis that is just affecting their life long term, and we just don't know.
15: Melissa Catterett, a cancer nurse at Glens Falls Hospital, says the fear of PFAS exposure impacts many aspects of her daily life.
19: Everything from washing your dishes, brushing your teeth, you're cooking, you got to wash your vegetables, people have gardens, you're watering your flowers, your gardens, it's going in, you know, it's us, the humans, it's the wildlife, too, out there. You're bathing in it every day.
15: Catterett has lived in the Jenkinsville neighborhood for 16 years. She says the consolidation has been a long time coming.
19: We have cancer in our family. It struck our family. And, you know, we've had some animals pass. And you can't say that it came from that. I had a benign sarcoma on my neck, kind of a really rare thing. We'll never know. You don't know. You can't prove something like that, but it's nerve-wracking. And we're happy to see that something's finally going to happen.
15: Town officials said the main lines should be completed by the end of this year, with homes connected to clean water by the end of 2027. Reporting for the Southern Adirondack Bureau, on the campus of Skidmore College, I'm Aaron Schello-Levine for WAMC News.
20: Long before this country became America, the Haudenosaunee people lived along its northern banks. As the nation celebrates its 250th birthday this month, the New York Public News Network's Boone Kilpatrick traveled to the nation's northern edge to meet an artisan determined to keep his heritage alive.
21: In far northern New York, by the banks of the St. Lawrence River, Lewis Mitchell hunches over a long cutting of hickory in his workshop, carefully following a thousand-year-old tradition.
22: That's pretty good right there.
21: He is a member of the Mohawk Nation, one of the six forming the Haudenosaunee Confederacy that faced annihilation at the turn of the century.
22: We almost disappeared. There were only maybe 50,000 of us left, and we almost disappeared.
21: They're the same people who created the game of lacrosse. They call it the medicine game because they say it has the power to heal spirits and bring communities together. When Canadian colonizers adopted it in the late 1800s, industrious indigenous craftsmen opened factories to provide hand-hewn lacrosse sticks to the world. For decades, factories along the St. Lawrence River filled with the screams from massive bandsaws, churning out the Haudenosaunee's spiritual instruments.
22: They were shipped all over the world. This factory right here employed about 60 people. From carvers to people splitting logs, there was a whole slew of people that worked on the island.
21: Each log can produce 8 to 10 strips that can be made into lacrosse sticks. They take the strips, steam them, bend them to their will, and then after waiting patiently for them to dry, they carefully feed it to the bandsaw. At one time, the Mohawks' handcrafted process made up 98% of the world's sticks, until the 1960s introduced plastic, rendering the wood stick obsolete. Mitchell left his craft and turned to law enforcement until several decades later when the stick beckoned him back.
22: People are asking for wooden sticks, so I used to do it before. I said, I'll do it again.
21: He shares some of the ancient wisdom as he rends sheets of the hardy wood out of the stick with his massive two-handed blade. It looks like something out of a horror movie. One slip could cost fingers.
22: And as one elder told me, he said, always look at the stick in the wood itself.
21: He had to relearn everything, from splitting the logs to steaming, bending, and shaping. Every detail it takes to craft an authentic lacrosse stick.
22: From the log to the finish, you're probably looking over a year. Probably I could get it down to maybe 8 months, maybe, but that's kind of pushing it.
21: For Mitchell, it's more than a business. It's a birthright.
22: The Haudenosaunee gave the game of lacrosse, you know, to the world. And the wooden stick was part of that gift. And to lose that tradition of making that stick, we can't forget that ourselves.
21: Before the Declaration of Independence, before Columbus, possibly even before William the Conqueror sailed for Britain, the Haudenosaunee played lacrosse. And now, 2 years out from the 2028 Olympic Games in L.A., the sport will take center stage without the third best squad in the world, the Haudenosaunee national team.
1: Every nation should have their own flag, their own purpose. This is ours. This is our sovereignty. This is our country. You know, that's important to us as who we are.
21: Mitchell is the last of a dying art, but increasingly masters are taking on apprentices, and the craft is beginning to come back as the niche market for the sticks expands.
22: When I relearned how to make sticks, there were probably about five throughout the Haudenosaunee country. Now there are probably 30, 40, 50 people making sticks.
21: Mitchell hopes to pass the tradition on to his grandchildren someday, right here on the banks of the St. Lawrence, where the Haudenosaunee have carved sticks for thousands of years and hope to carve them for 1,000 years to come. From the Mohawk Nation, I'm Boone Kilpatrick for the New York Public News Network.
20: 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Another quick look at the forecast. Partly cloudy this evening, clearing overnight with lows in the mid-50s. Tomorrow, sunny and warmer with high temperatures in the lower 80s. WAMC's Northeast Report was produced by Andrew Waite. Thanks to engineer on the board, Mr. Mike Bowen, and a thank you to everybody on the WAMC News team. I'm Lucas Willard. 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
1: Graham Plattner says he's weighing his options. Supporters are calling on him to drop out.
2: The latest allegations against the Democratic nominee have thrown the U.S. Senate race in Maine into chaos.
1: Today is Tuesday, June 7th, and this is All Things Considered from NPR News. I'm Mary Louise Kelly.
2: And I'm Scott Detrow. Ahead this hour, local lawmakers across the South and Midwest are rushing to regulate data centers.
3: When somebody comes to town and says, hey, we're going to give you millions of dollars and we're going to build a data center, they need to slow down and get a full understanding of how the whole thing's going to affect their community.
1: Also, the spread of a parasite that may not look like much.
4: This is a tiny microorganism. If you were to line up 10, they would be roughly the width of a single strand of hair.
2: But cyclosporiasis can make you feel lousy.
1: We've got tips on how to avoid it.
2: Plus, what a ride it was for the U.S. men's team in the World Cup.
1: First News.
5: Live from NPR News, I'm Lakshmi Singh. President Trump is attending the annual NATO summit in Turkey and not on the best terms with other members of the alliance over disagreements about the war with Iran and defense spending. As NPR's Daniel Kurtzleben reports, Russia's more than four-year-old war with Ukraine also tops the agenda.
6: Before leaving for the summit, President Trump had expressed optimism about bringing the Ukraine war to a close. When asked in Ankara about why he feels that way, Trump didn't elaborate. He added that he cares about ending the war, even though he doesn't consider it very geopolitically important to the U.S.
7: It affects Europe much more. We're there to help Europe. But it doesn't affect the United States. We have an ocean in between. But, you know, it's just, I can't stand watching what's happening.
6: On July 4th, the president spoke to the leaders of both Russia and Ukraine. He is scheduled to speak in person to Ukrainian President Volodymyr Zelensky Wednesday afternoon. Danielle Kurtzleben, NPR News, Ankara.
5: Pressure is mounting on Maine Democratic Senate nominee Graham Plattner to leave the race. NPR's Sage Miller reports Plattner has lost his top allies.
8: Vermont Senator Bernie Sanders is the latest that has called on Plattner to leave the race for Maine's U.S. Senate seat. The request came after Plattner was accused of sexual assault by a former romantic partner. Plattner gained Sanders' endorsement early in his campaign for Senate. Plattner positioned himself as a progressive, much like Sanders, calling on Medicare for all and getting corporate money out of politics. Other top Democrats, including Senate Minority Leader Chuck Schumer, have urged Plattner to suspend his campaign. Plattner would need to end his Senate bid by Monday in order for Maine Democrats to nominate a replacement in time for the general election. Democrats are hoping to flip the seat blue in November. Sage Miller, NPR News.
5: New York City Mayor Zoran Mamdani was also among the latest prominent lawmakers to urge Plattner to drop out of the race. Major structural concerns have prompted construction work to temporarily stop on a former Pfizer global headquarters that's being converted into a massive residential complex. After receiving a call about falling bricks near the building, authorities discovered beams supporting some of the upper floors of the former Pfizer building had begun to buckle. Brittany Kriegstein of member station WNYC has more.
9: When officials checked some of that structure this morning and put some devices there to measure what was happening, they said they detected some movement still happening.
8: Up the seat blue in November. Sage Miller, NPR News.
5: New York City Mayor Zoran Mamdani was also among the latest prominent lawmakers to urge Plattner to drop out of the race. Major structural concerns have prompted construction work to temporarily stop on a former Pfizer global headquarters that's being converted into a massive residential complex.

0: devices there to measure what was happening. They said they detected some movement still happening, so that building is just not yet safe for workers to go in and start shoring things up. Right now, I'm seeing some drones going up in this area operated by NYPD officials to check those upper floors and monitor for any continued falling bricks or other signs of instability.
1: That's Brittany Krickstein of member station WNYC reporting. From Washington, this is NPR News.
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3: A new kind of desalination. I'm Randy Simon, and this is Earthwise, a look at our changing environment. The UN estimates that 2.2 billion people lack safely managed drinking water. Across the globe, over 300 million people rely on desalinated water for part or all of their daily needs. There are more than 22,000 desalination plants around the world. In the U.S., about 5 million people receive water from desalination, mostly in states like California and Florida. Typical desalination plants use techniques like reverse osmosis and thermal distillation. These processes are energy intensive, require pre and post water treatment, and leave behind brine, a concentrated saltwater byproduct. The brine is often deposited back into the ocean, raising the local salt level and lowering oxygen in the water, wreaking havoc on sea life. Researchers at the University of Rochester have developed a new solar thermal desalination process that does not leave behind any brine and requires no chemical additives to pre-treat the water. The technology uses specially etched solar panels whose active regions pull a thin layer of water across the surface, absorb solar radiation, distill the water, and deposit the leftover salts and minerals into the panel's passive region. The laser-etched regions make the surface self-cleaning. The fresh water is extracted and the remaining salts end up in the passive region where they can be collected and removed. So far, the new desalination technology has been demonstrated only as proofs of concept on small-scale devices, but the researchers believe that it is inherently scalable. Earthwise is a production of WAMC. 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

0: 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I'm Scott Detrow.
1: And I'm Mary Louise Kelly. Let's go to Maine, where a high-profile U.S. Senate race has been thrown into chaos following a report that Democratic nominee Graham Plattner sexually assaulted a former girlfriend 5 years ago. That report from Politico has led to a cratering of Plattner's support by Maine and national Democrats. Steve Missler with member station Maine Public is here with the latest. Hey, Steve.
2: Hey, how are you?
1: Hey, I'm hanging in there. Thank you. So let's go straight to Graham Plattner, who made an early splash in this contest. He rose from political obscurity just last summer. How'd we get to this point?
2: Yeah, well, you're right about Plattner's rapid ascension from combat veteran and oysterman to this upstart candidate who Maine Democrats chose to take on Republican Senator Susan Collins. And he secured the nomination with more votes than any Democratic senatorial candidate in state history, forcing two-term Governor Janet Mills out of the race along the way. And he also built a massive movement of 15,000 volunteers. But his campaign has been dogged by controversy since October. And this latest report appears to have been the final blow for a campaign that was pretty brazen and confident up until Monday.
1: Well, and go to that, what may well be the final blow for this campaign, because this specific allegation of sexual assault, which he denies, it has had more of an impact than previous scandals that have dogged this campaign.
2: That's right. Almost immediately after the story was published, there was a cascade of calls for him to get out of the race from interest groups, congressional Democrats that had endorsed him, and even local gubernatorial candidates who sought his endorsement prior to the June primary. Just a remarkable turn of events, Mary Louise.
1: Yeah. Now, the timing here is tricky. All of this is happening just a few days before a deadline that they have to meet.

0: need for Democrats in the state party to be able to replace him on the ballot?
1: Yeah, that's right. That deadline is Monday, July 13th at 5 p.m. And if Plattner formally withdraws from the race with the Secretary of State by then, Democrats can actually replace him on the ballot, but they have only until July 27th to do so. And that's about 2 weeks away. So just like with President Joe Biden's withdrawal from the 2024 presidential race, that's just not a lot of time for state Democrats to figure out a process to replace him.
0: Have they started on that, the state party, to figure out that process?
1: Yeah, they have, but it's still in development, is my understanding, and they really haven't shared much by way of details. I will say that several of the potential replacement candidates have called for an open, transparent process, perhaps a state convention, even town halls and televised debates. And that will be important to Democratic primary voters, especially those with memories of the process to replace President Biden just a couple of years ago.
0: So who's on the list as a possible replacement if, and again, it's still if, Plattner drops out?
1: Well, there's several gubernatorial candidates who didn't win the nomination in June. There were two others that were actually senatorial candidates last year but got out of the race when Governor Mills got in last October. And I should say that I've reached out to see if the governor is interested in rejoining the race, but I have not heard back from her aides one way or the other. And I also should say that there's potential for the factional divide among Democrats that we saw while Plattner was barnstorming the state. That could actually play into this replacement process. He was endorsed early by Vermont Senator Bernie Sanders, whose political machine has been mounting primary challenges against Democrats across the country, and that could be a factor again.
0: And just in a few sentences, Steve, I'm curious about Susan Collins, a formidable opponent, and the stakes in this very important race for Democrats if they want to defeat her and retake the majority in the U.S. Senate.
1: Yeah, that's a really important question. You know, Plattner brought a lot of energy and interest to the race, and it was real and organic, and it's going to be tough, for another candidate to capture that going forward.
0: All right. Maine Public, Steve Missler, thank you.
1: Thank you.
2: Data centers are popping up all over the rural South and the Midwest, where researchers say three quarters of new data center construction is planned. Harvest Public Media's Abigail Botar reports that along with the boom, there's a corresponding rush of legislation from local and state governments trying to regulate the industry.
3: More than 100 people packed into tight chambers for a county board meeting in central Illinois this spring when a data center issue was on the agenda.
4: All right. Thank you. I'm going to call this meeting of the Champaign County Board to order.
3: Dozens of people, including Elizabeth Kirby, came to voice concerns about the massive amounts of water and energy data centers use.
5: We have an energy crisis right now. We've been talking about energy. We're all, let's fight fossil fuels. Let's get rid of fossil fuels. And yet, we're building AI data centers so that they can summarize my email chains.
3: The county board hit pause and unanimously passed a one-year moratorium. In Festus, Missouri, a suburb of St. Louis, residents voted out half of the city council after it approved a $6 billion data center deal. Rick Belleville is one of the newly elected council members.
6: When somebody comes to town and says, hey, we're going to give you millions of dollars and we're going to build a data center, they need to slow down and get a full understanding of how the whole thing's going to affect their community.
3: It's not just local governments. Lawmakers in more than 20 states, from Ohio to Kansas, introduced bills this year to add guardrails to data center development.
7: I don't think really anybody foresaw how much of a popular backlash there would be against data centers.
3: That's Dave Owen, a law professor at the University of California, San Francisco, who studies the energy impacts of data centers.
7: So even, a year and a half ago, a lot of state and local governments were very eagerly trying to court data centers.
3: Currently, 38 states offer dedicated incentives meant to attract data centers, but several states are reconsidering. In Illinois, Governor J.B. Pritzker praised the passage of tax incentives for data centers in 2019. But at his State of the State speech this year, he changed his stance.
8: In the face of rising demand and surging prices, I'm proposing a two-year pause on authorization of new data center tax credits.
3: He's implementing that pause starting July 1st. Several other states are considering a full repeal of their data center incentives. In Michigan, State Representative Dylan Wagella, a Democrat, co-sponsored legislation with a Republican to repeal incentives that went into effect last year.
9: As people especially have started to see the bipartisan local pushback, a lot of legislators have changed their mind on this.
3: But Michigan's governor still supports data centers. That's one reason Wagella doesn't think his bills will pass, but he hopes communities will take up the effort and pass their own restrictions. That's a heavy weight for individual communities to bear, says Jonathan Kappas. He's a professor of agricultural policy at the University of Illinois Urbana-Champaign.
10: I do think it's a really difficult thing even for states. Water flows, electricity flows across state lines.
3: He says the federal government should step in. Federal legislation to pause data center development has been introduced, but the bill, sponsored by minority party members, is unlikely to pass in a Republican-controlled Congress. That means for now, these decisions about data centers will continue to be based on a patchwork of local and state laws. For NPR News, I'm Abigail Botar in Champaign County, Illinois.
0: Okay, a little news you can use now, although I sincerely hope you do not have to, because we're going to spend these next few minutes talking about a parasite that can reproduce in our intestines. According to the Centers for Disease Control and Prevention, the CDC, at least 17 states are reporting cases of cyclosporiasis, which causes cramping and diarrhea. Callie Neal's lab at the University of Delaware works on food safety and public health. Professor Neal, welcome.
11: Thank you, Mary Louise. It's great to be here.
0: Okay, tell us a little bit more about what is cyclosporiasis and why these cases appear to be spreading so fast.
11: Yes, so cyclosporiasis is a gastrointestinal disease, meaning it's associated with pretty severe diarrhea, nausea, fatigue, and it's caused by ingesting the human protozoan parasite called Cyclospora. This is a tiny microorganism. And the oocysts, actually, if you were to line up 10, they would be roughly the width of a single strand of hair.
0: Huh.
11: So that's how tiny they are. And these oocysts are, it's what we call them, the part of the organism that's shed into the environment by human feces, and that's what then is ingested on a contaminated food product.
0: So contaminated water, contaminated produce. I was reading there are certain types of produce that appear to be particularly problematic, basil, cilantro, raspberries?
11: Yes. Historically, the outbreaks of cyclosporiasis have been associated with herbs, imported herbs, as well as domestically grown produce, so herbs like cilantro, basil, parsley, berries, and leafy greens, also snow peas and green onions.
0: And just to be clear, this, as far as we know, this is not spread through person-to-person contact.
11: That is correct.
0: Okay.
11: Because of the way it's transmitted, it's very unlikely that any person-to-person transmission occurs.
0: So the symptoms sound not fun. Diarrhea, cramps, nausea. They also sound like any number of other tummy bugs or bouts of food poisoning from other things. How should people experiencing those symptoms gauge? Do I need to go find a doctor or run to the emergency room? Or should we just, forgive my wording, but let this run its course?
11: That's a great question. And that's why often foodborne illness really is underreported. This can be a self-limiting disease, but if you are having severe diarrhea or if you are dehydrated, that is definitely a reason to go see a physician. Also, if you see a physician, you could be diagnosed through a fecal sample that tells you you do have cyclosporiasis. Then you can be treated. There is antibiotic treatment for this that does work. It's very efficient. But important that people stay hydrated, wash their hands well, and when they're at home, you know, just kind of normal, good personal hygiene.
0: All right. Wash your produce, wash your hands. Callie Neal is a professor studying microbial food safety at the University of Delaware. Professor Neal, thanks.
11: Thanks, Mary Louise.

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1: Hey, this is Ray Graff. You know what? 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This time it'll be a Vox Pop real-life road show because we're talking cars. 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
2: 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A quick look at the weather forecast. Partly cloudy skies this evening, clearing overnight with lows in the mid-50s. Tomorrow, sunny, warmer with highs in the lower 80s. Partly sunny with a chance of showers and thunderstorms on Thursday, highs in the upper 80s. All Things Considered continues now on WAMC, coming up on 420.

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1: It's All Things Considered from NPR News. I'm Scott Detrow.
2: And I'm Juana Summers. Midlife can be complicated. Marriages well past the honeymoon phase, children with big questions or stony silence, careers in flux. But it can also be very, very sexy. That's the message at the heart of Robin Lee's new novel, Crash Into Me. It's the story of Cecilia Chen, an artist married to a director. They've recently moved their cat and two kids to Los Angeles after years living in Paris. It's a rocky transition for Cecilia, but things pick up when she runs into a model named Anouk and feels instantly drawn to her. Their relationship quickly becomes physical, and when we talked, I asked Robin Lee what made her want to explore a relationship between two women in Crash Into Me.
3: I did not set out to write a story about two women with this kind of relationship. I was writing about this one woman returning to America after 20 years. But the more I wrote for the characters, the more I liked them together. I liked their, there was something kind of tantalizing about the way they engage with each other. And sometimes they tell you to just let your characters speak to you and lead you. And I felt that very much with these two.
2: There's a question that's central to this book about the intersection of art and commerce. And that's something you've navigated throughout your own career. I wonder how it came up in the process of turning your writing and the idea of you, your first book, into a blockbuster movie.
3: That's so interesting. I think that there is this battle between like holding on to the artist's vision and then finding something that's going to sell to the mainstream or whatever that is. I very much wrote The Idea of You for myself. It was a little bit of my history, a little bit of my fantasy, a little bit of the things I was encountering as a woman turning 40 in Hollywood and the way that we were kind of written off in a certain way of no longer being desirable. And I kind of wanted to fight back with that. And so when they adapted the book for the film, there were changes that were made to make it more commercial. And so it is. It's something that I think about when I'm writing even now. Like, I want to be true to myself as a writer, the things that I find interesting. Like, if I find something interesting that happens to sell in a big way and feel commercial, then that's great. But I don't want to kind of change my idea of what would make a great story or what is good writing just to sell it in a large way.
2: This book is a multi-generational, multiracial story. The Idea of You featured white characters, and if I understand from reading previous interviews, that was a deliberate choice to get the book published. So I wonder what it was like to write this book, which has so much diversity and racial complexity.
3: For me, it's harder to write a book like this because I'm layering in so many factors and elements that mean something to me, and I want it to be good. I want it to mean something. I want to be fair and honest. I would not have been fair to my characters if I was kind of writing Cecilia in a bubble. What's really interesting is that I'd worked on a project prior to writing The Idea of You with the Cecilia Chen character as a protagonist. And one of the feedbacks was, well, we've already got an interracial love story coming out this year. And so when I had the idea of The Idea of You, I thought, you know what? I'm not going to give them any reason to say no to me. And if I have to make these two white or white appearing characters, I'll do that. But he was going to be British and she was going to be French. And to me, she was French and part Algerian as well. So she kind of had this, I hate to use the term exotic, but she just had a darker, more olive complexion. And it's so interesting to me how many readers would come to me and say, oh, I just pictured you. I thought, oh, this must be Robin in the book. And she was what I envisioned. And I thought that was so interesting because being a woman, a black woman in America, as much as I can assimilate, I can't fully assimilate. I don't walk into a room and no one sees what I am. And so I wanted to make that clear in this book. As, you know, privileged as you may be or as attractive as you may be or whatever it is, if you are not white presenting in certain spaces, your narrative is different. Your experience of the world is different. And your identity is different because part of your identity is responding to how you have been perceived for your entire life.
4: Some of the most moving parts of this book for me were reading the ways that Cecilia reckoned with how to talk to her kids about race in America, being Black in America. She talks about at one point how the conversation she'd had with her two children, Julian and Lucy, had been up until a point historical and abstract. And I just have to say, it felt like this like uniquely American moment in so many ways. Can you talk a little bit about that scene and those tensions?
3: Yeah, they've moved back. The kids have never lived in America, and she hasn't talked to them about race other than very superficial things. And part of that came from a conversation I had with a girlfriend who lives outside of the country. She's African American, but her husband is not. And she's got these mixed race kids, and they go back every year to visit her family in the South. And they associate America with, you know, their grandparents and certain foods and like happy memories, and everything's great. And I remember her saying to me at one point, I almost don't want to tell them what it is to be Black in America. But then she thought, I'm just putting it off and putting it off. When do I tell them? Like, if they don't ever have to encounter it, when do I tell them? And I thought that was such an insightful thing to say, because I mean, my kids grew up in the States, and so our conversations, of course, started as, you know, I can't even remember when they started.
4: You can't
3: You can't hold back.
4: One of the other things that sticks out to me is just there are so many really messy marriages in this book, and there is something that Anouk said that stuck with me. She's at lunch with Cecilia. They're talking about infidelity in past relationships, and she says, I'm going to quote this here, marriage is a compromise, yes, but if you're both playing by different sets of rules, someone is going to get hurt. Someone always gets hurt. Was there something specific that you wanted to explore about marriage, is the institution of marriage, maybe?
3: You know, I'm lucky. I'm in a wonderful marriage, and we're about to celebrate 25 years together.
4: Congratulations.
3: Thank you. But I've had a lot of friends whose marriages have not been as wonderful, and many of them have ended in divorce. Some of them have not ended in divorce, but they're surviving. They're making it work. They're trying to get to the other side, or they have gotten to the other side. So often we're sold this idea from the time that we're kids in our fairy tales that, you know, like the girl marries the prince and goes off into the sunset on the back of his horse, whatever, and it's happily ever after. Yeah, in real life, it's not happily ever after. Relationships are work, and there are days that are incredible and you feel like you're on cloud nine and you're with the prince, and there are days that you're exhausted or you're tired or one of you is sick or the kid's sick, and there's temptation. There are times when money's scarce, and so there's frustration, and people grow. They grow apart. They grow in different directions. They grow at different speeds. All of that has to be taken into account when you're looking to embark on something that you think is going to be your happily ever after. If they're just expecting that, they're going to be very disappointed when reality sets in. And I think the marriages, to me, that have worked are people who knew what they were getting into and were willing to work at it and grow together and communicate and take the steps they need to take to kind of be as close to the same page as possible.
4: We've been speaking with author Robin Lee. Her new novel is Crash Into Me. Robin, thank you.
3: Thank you so much. This has been a pleasure.
5: You got your ball, you got your chain.
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6: President Trump is in Ankara for the NATO summit, where he met with the Turkish president. Following the meeting, Trump said he would soon decide whether to sell F-35 fighter jets to Turkey despite a congressional ban. Trump's relationship with NATO countries and the international deals he's making on the next morning edition from NPR News.
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8: 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I'm Mary Louise Kelly.
1: And I'm Scott Detrow. Coming up, we remember George E. Johnson, the pioneer behind the first black-owned company to go public.
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9: Black is beautiful, and what God gave you is good enough. And we came out with a great product called AfroSheen.
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10: Live from NPR News in Culver City, California, I'm Duane Brown. In New York City, a few blocks on the east side of Manhattan have been completely evacuated after workers discovered bricks falling from a high-rise building that's been under renovation. The former headquarters of Pfizer was being retrofitted to become apartments, but New York Mayor Zoran Mamdani says the building is unstable and not safe for engineers to go in and fully assess the situation.
11: Two structural columns have buckled, in addition to multiple cracks and sagging floors. The building remains unstable. Since arriving on scene, we have witnessed additional movement in one of the compromised columns.
10: The mayor says NYPD have instituted a frozen zone from 40th to 45th streets between 1st and 3rd Avenues in Manhattan, temporarily closing off access to pedestrians and traffic. The leader of Britain's populist right-wing party says he will resign from parliament following questions over donations he's received. NPR's Fatima Al-Kassab reports the far-right leader says he plans to run again, calling for a special election.
12: Britain's populist Reform Party has been ahead in national polls, but Nigel Farage has come under increasing scrutiny over his financial support. There were reports in the UK media that he had not declared donations given to him by a friend and convicted fraudster, and ongoing questions about a personal gift of more than $6 million from a crypto billionaire who lives in Thailand and uses a pseudonym. Speaking at a press conference today, Farage blamed a media pile-on and said he had done nothing wrong. He said he'd let voters in this special election be the judges of his actions, calling it a people versus the establishment election. Fatima Al-Kassab, NPR News.
10: Stocks were down across the board on Wall Street today. 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
7: This is a WAMC regional news update. I'm Lucas Willard. After the Supreme Court ruled to allow the Trump administration to remove temporary protected status for some immigrants, a New York congressman has written to the Senate Majority Leader seeking passage of a bill to shield Haitian nationals from deportation. In his letter to Senator John Thune, fellow Republican Mike Lawler asked the Senate to pass legislation approved in the House in April. Lawler's 17th district includes a sizable population of Haitian nationals. The Republican writes conditions in Haiti are disastrous and said about one-third of the 350,000 Haitians on TPS are healthcare workers. Lawler's bill would extend TPS protections for Haitian nationals for 36 months. President Donald Trump has publicly opposed legislation to extend TPS for immigrant groups. Albany County has launched a campaign to combat opioid addiction. County Executive Dan McCoy joined with fellow county leaders this morning to mark the It's Possible initiative. To date, Albany County has received more than $8 million in opioid settlement funding from pharmaceutical companies and has used the money to support treatment, recovery, and drug abuse prevention programs. Speaking during a press conference today, McCoy said the county is bringing its message to people of all ages.
13: Unfortunately, we have to go younger and younger. It's just not older adults. It's just not teenagers. Unfortunately, it's kids that are getting into this. And unfortunately, it's cheaper to buy drugs sometimes than it is to buy alcohol and other things.
7: Albany County will continue to receive opioid settlement funding through 2039. 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
1: 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I'm Mary Louise Kelly.
2: And I'm Scott Detrow. The World Cup's round of 16 wraps up today. And with the U.S. men's loss to Belgium last night, there will be no more matches for this year's squad. But what a ride it was. Highs, lows, scandals, everything. To wrap up the U.S. team's journey through the tournament, we turn now to NPR's Becky Sullivan, who has been there for all of it. Hey, Becky.
3: Hey there, Scott.
2: You've had a little less than 24 hours to think about all of this. Ooh. I don't know if that's enough time, but how are you looking back at this run?
3: You know, it's hard to say because the rest of the tournament before this week and before last night was so positive, and then it was just such a disappointment last night. And I think what was so deflating about it is not that they went out in the round of 16, but it's the way that they went out. Their opponent was Belgium, of course, the first team that they had faced in this World Cup that was ranked in the top 20 in the world by FIFA. And the Americans were just outclassed from the first minute. They stepped foot on the field, it seemed. Belgium just scored so effortlessly. I mean, it was honestly downright embarrassing for the U.S. A little hard to know what to make of it, given the other positives.
2: Yeah, where do you think the U.S. fell short?
3: You know, it's hard to say. There was this idea, I think, coming into this World Cup that the talent of the American players was finally, for the first time, maybe on the level of definitely not England or France or anything, just like not yet, but exactly this kind of sort of second-tier European squad like Belgium, that these were guys on the American squad who had come up through European-style academy systems. Most of the starters have key roles on teams in Europe, big leagues, meaning that every week they're playing against top-level world-class talent. But it's hard not to feel like after last night's loss that they're in exactly the same place that they started from 4 years ago. I also think this weekend's red card controversy with President Trump and FIFA President Gianni Infantino dented the vibe a little bit. It certainly provided some extra inspiration for Belgium. And so, yeah, just a bummer of a way to end this for so many fans who had been so energized for weeks.
2: Right. Let's say, though, that last night it had been a close competitive loss, right? And they're still out of the tournament. What would the positive parts of this run be, you know, up until the moment it really turned south yesterday?
3: Yeah, I mean, I think the biggest unequivocal positive has been the way that this team energized fans, filling up these stadiums. I mean, I just went to five of these USA games with stadiums packed with like 67,000-68,000 people. What a summer for the World Cup. It's been here. I mean, Scott, have you ever heard so many people talking about the U.S. men's national soccer team? They've just been asked over and over and over again about how meaningful this was, how important the opportunity was to build the sport here in America. And so I think that's what made last night a little tough, too. Here's midfielder Tyler Adams talking about that.
4: I think that was the goal, was to obviously inspire people that the sport was growing in the U.S., which I think we saw. I mean, the support was unbelievable. I think our initial reaction as a team was that in this moment we let them down.
3: Now, I will say I think it's too early to judge the full extent of the impact this summer has had. Like, maybe a 7-year-old who watched midfielder Malik Tillman hit these two amazing free kick goals over these past couple games, maybe that kid's now going to grow up and be practicing them, and then he'll turn into a star for the team in, like, the 2040s. I don't know. But I will say that already, I do think that, like, for longtime soccer diehards, for reporters who've been covering the sport in this country for decades, to see how far things have come, that the stadiums are full watching the teams, that people are wearing the jerseys on the streets, I think that was incredible for all of them to see.
2: So maybe closer than this theoretical 2046 run. What do you think comes next in the short term for the team?
3: I think the biggest question in the short term is what to do with coach Mauricio Pochettino, who is this Argentinian sort of hotshot, big name coach they brought in, and certainly I think made a huge impression on players and teams. Mm-hmm. U.S. Soccer has offered him an extension. They said in a statement that the talks are still ongoing now that the World Cup run is done, but we will have to wait to see.
2: NPR's Becky Sullivan, thanks so much.
3: You're welcome.
1: President Trump is attending a NATO summit in Turkey today. Speaking this morning at a meeting with the Turkish president, he reiterated his call for the U.S. to take control of Greenland. For NATO officials, this was yet another reminder of the tricky balancing act they face as they work to ensure U.S. support for the alliance amidst Trump's ongoing criticism of its value. But in the meantime, NATO members are also eager to emphasize business continues as usual, as WHRO's Steve Walsh found during a recent training exercise.
5: About a week ago, the French naval vessel Dixmude was sailing off the North Carolina coast near Camp Lejeune. The Navy called it the largest exercise ever held in the Western Atlantic.
6: We deploy, as we see, with the Spanish, French, and American amphibious ships for exercise, okay?
5: Thomas is a French officer. French military policy is to only release first names. He says NATO partners are working closely together as they conduct beach landings and simulate handling mass casualties. But asked about the relationship between President Donald Trump and France's Emmanuel Macron, Thomas is more circumspect.
6: In France, military don't say politics. So I don't have an opinion on that one, okay? Sorry for that one. I think you know, I think military is the same for USA, so we don't talk politics.
5: The Dixmude is carrying 160 officers in training from 16 different countries, including from the U.S. Navy. They spent 2 weeks off the coast of Norfolk. U.S. Admiral Doug Perry ran the exercise as head of NATO's Joint Forces Command Norfolk. He, too, was just as diplomatic.
7: While we have challenges of sorting where we've been in the past to what we need to be capable of doing in the future, we are stronger than we've been in years. I don't get involved in politics.
5: But NATO is trying to adapt to the political climate created by the Trump administration. Soon after Perry leaves in September, a British commander will take over as head of the NATO command in Norfolk, which covers the Atlantic and the high north, including Greenland. It's a literal example of the Europeans taking a more direct role in the alliance. News of the change in command came during the 2025 NATO summit, after President Trump declared that the U.S. may take Greenland by force. Matthew Koenig is vice president at the Atlantic Council.
8: That was really unprecedented, the idea that a NATO ally would attack another NATO ally, and really not just any NATO ally, but the United States, the leader of the alliance. And so that really, I think it's hard to underestimate how much that shook European leaders.
5: The U.S. is reviewing the amount of forces available to Europe. As members prepare to meet in Turkey this week, there is hope among NATO leaders that the rhetoric is designed to push Europe to spend more rather than force a break in the alliance, Koenig says. Ian Brzezinski, a resident fellow at the Scowcroft Center for Strategy and Security, is not so sure. He fears the Trump administration may have other reasons to push allies to spend 5% of GDP on defense.
9: Basically using burden sharing as a camouflage to hide the real intent, which is to have an absolutely minimal posture in Europe.
5: Back in Norfolk for the last day of the Navy training exercise, Captain Wolfgang Eckmüller, commander of the German frigate FGS Saxon, says the alliance is stepping up.
10: Absolutely. I think it's already happening. If you look at Germany, we boosted our defense budget by 5 times. And that's quite a huge thing in Germany. We're building so many frigates right now in that's really impressive.
5: Whether it's enough will be one of the questions answered in Turkey this week. For NPR News, I'm Steve Walsh in Norfolk, Virginia.

0: You're listening to All Things Considered from NPR News. Once a year, high school students travel to Oklahoma to look at dirt. It's part of the National Land and Range Judging Contest. The students are sharpening their eyes for land suitable for crops, grazing, and home building. This year, about 750 students, members of 4-H and FFA, the Future Farmers of America, showed up for the contest. Harvest Public Media's Anna Pope was there, too, and has this report.
1: In a windy field about 30 minutes west of Oklahoma City, teenagers are climbing into deep pits in the ground to take a look at the dirt.
2: You can see where it changes, I think.
1: High school freshman Clay Cash has been judging soil since he was in the fourth grade.
3: I've always been interested in this. I live on a farm, so kind of seeing how fertile the soil is and everything really plays a big part in my family's life.
1: Oklahoma's red clay soil is different from the ground in eastern Kentucky, where Cash is from. Last year, Cash's team won the 4-H Kentucky State Championship. That qualified them to be part of the National Land and Range Judging Contest. He and his team drove 15 hours to join the competition.
3: It's a very big deal for me. My sister's both done it, and she's in college now, but she got really close to making it here. But I'm glad I could kind of fulfill that dream for us.
1: Knowing how to assess soil is key for growing crops, raising animals, and choosing where to build a house or other structures, says Deanne Presley. She's a soil management specialist at Kansas State University and says that's why it's important to understand and study soils.
4: So that then later on, when somebody says, well, why are we digging this hole, or what can the soil be used for, or could I put a railroad track here, you'd have something intelligent to say about that.
1: The National Land and Range Judging Contest has been around for nearly 75 years. Coordinator Larry Wright has been involved since 1978. He says understanding soil is crucial for a lot of industries, including environmental sciences, agriculture, and civil engineering. He adds the students will take what they've learned far into the future.
5: These individuals, like any contest, or where you can go from sports to this event, is to recognize that they have a skill that is valuable.
1: On soil judging day, students pack into cars, vans, trucks, and buses to travel to an undisclosed location for the contest. When they arrive, an enthusiastic announcer gets them ready.
6: We did it, everybody. You're here. Get in the zone. It's time to compete. Follow your group leaders. We're going to head off.
1: Students are given the rules. No phones and no talking. They'll have four fields to judge and 25 minutes for each. The contestants look at soil quality, the slope of the land, and risk of erosion. They get low to the ground. They scrape and measure and squirt water on handfuls of dirt to test for permeability or how fast water will run through it. Experts have already judged these sites. The students who win come closest to those professional observations. After the judging ends, the teenagers get together to compare notes.
7: I love being able to do this and just to be able to say that I play in dirt.
1: Maddie Willis is a junior with the high school FFA chapter from Indiana.
7: It's amazing to be able to meet all these people from around the world and make new friends and build the bonds I already have with my team and get a chance to just get out and learn more about agriculture.
1: A contest, she says, that really does go far beyond just looking at dirt. For NPR News, I'm Anna Pope in El Reno, Oklahoma.

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1: Ray Graff here. It's no secret I love cars. I hope you love cars, too, because we have a live WAMC Vox Pop recording on the road at the Saratoga Auto Museum July 28th with none other than Gordon Fricke. It'll be you in the audience. You get to ask the questions. All you got to do is go to WAMC.org/on the road and find out how you can get tickets. Saratoga Auto Museum, July 28th, Vox Pop Cars with Gordon Fricke. We hope to see you there.
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0: This is All Things Considered from NPR News. I'm Mary Louise Kelly.
1: And I'm Scott Detrow. For years, the conventional wisdom has been that if you want to work in tech, you should learn to code. And if you want a job anywhere, you should avoid liberal arts majors like philosophy. But that is all changing as AI has endangered coding, and a growing number of AI labs have been looking for new hires from a surprising pool of candidates. That is right, philosophers. That is, people who have thought deeply about ethics, reasoning, and human decision-making. Benjamin Sutherland recently wrote about this phenomenon for The Economist and joins us now to talk more about it. Welcome.
2: Thank you, Scott. Glad to be here.
1: Let's just start with the why. Why are AI companies looking for philosophers right now?
2: Yeah, well, there are a couple of things. I mean, some of it is just to develop models that have better reasoning processes. Philosophy students are taught inferential reasoning, logic, and that can be helpful for just developing longer chains of thought, as the AI people call it. But the bigger area is really to try and figure out how to make AI models that are safer. And that's obviously become front and center as these models become so much more powerful.
1: How many philosophers are we talking about, and how high up on the food chain are they at some of the big companies? Is this just kind of like, we'll have a few and kind of let them think about this, or are they really central to the decision making?
2: Yeah, no, I wasn't actually able to get good numbers on how many are being hired, but I think they actually are in pretty senior positions. They're the philosophers are the ones who are writing out these constitutions. They're writing what Google calls its AI principles. So they are really shaping how these models are being developed.
1: In your article, you talk about a couple different philosophical schools of thought that some of these AI companies are really leaning into. They want to make sure they're part of the models, part of the thinking. I'm wondering, for like an average end user, is there any way that we can detect the presence of this, or like which philosophical school the company has leaned into?
2: Yeah, absolutely. I mean, Anthropic's Claude models are just obsessed with honesty. You keep hearing that term, and it's in the output, and that's a sign of kind of the deontological structure. There's certain things that a model cannot do. It can't say anything that would be untrue. And now you can run into problems with that, because there's times that an untruth could, you know, perhaps save a life, or it could be for the greater goods. And the other kind of opposing school is called consequentialism. And that's kind of a form of utilitarianism. And the idea is you look at what is going to create the greater good. If you take the notion of self-driving cars, if there's going to be an accident, the car has to be able to quickly decide what's the least tragic way to crash. And if it chooses to hit one person rather than, you know, a family of five, that's a consequentialist decision.
1: Is there a sense that one of these schools of philosophical thought will win out over the other in terms of how broadly they're adopted within this field?
2: Well, one thing I can say is that we're seeing increasing pressure on lawmakers in a lot of different countries to regulate AI. And I think the way that's going to happen is going to be primarily with the deontological school of thought, because laws are, in fact, deontological. They're saying this behavior is illegal. You can't do it, no matter, you know, what you would like the outcome to be, no matter what your intent is. And so in order to abide by these laws, I think we'll see more and more deontological systems kind of working their way into these models.
1: Well, Benjamin Sutherland, thank you so much for talking to us about your reporting in The Economist. His latest article was titled "Why Big AI Labs Are Hiring So Many Philosophers." Thanks for joining us.
2: Thank you, Scott. Good to be here.
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1: His hair care products defined the shape and style of hair for a generation of black Americans coming up in the 70s. But the man behind Afro-Sheen and Ultra-Sheen was a presence in his own right.
7: Who am I? I'm George E. Johnson.
0: He and a partner started their hair care business in the 1950s, selling a chemical hair straightener to Chicago barbershops.
1: Working alongside his wife, he expanded across the country, and the business became a multi-million dollar hair care and cosmetics company. Here's George E. Johnson speaking to Planet Money in January.
7: The profits that came out of Chicago enabled me to open up Indianapolis. And then the money in Indianapolis helped me to open up Cleveland. And then I could go to Detroit and then to Memphis, to St. Louis, you know, just market by market.
0: Bolstered by the momentum of the civil rights movement, the black power movement, many young black Americans decided chemically straight hair was out and embracing their natural hair was in.
7: Black is beautiful. And we came out with a great product called Afro-Sheen.
0: And it wasn't just Afro-Sheen that made Johnson Products Company stand out on the hair care aisle.
1: The company worked to build and maintain black pride, funding Martin Luther King Jr. when his movement's money got tight.
0: Here's Johnson describing to Planet Money the moment Dr. King received a $100,000 check.
7: Oh, he cried. He cried when we gave him the check.
0: Johnson Products Company eventually became the first black-owned business on the American stock market. Here's Johnson again talking with NPR's Erica Barris.
7: We went to New York, and of course they just, you know, they put the red carpet out. Yeah, it was really an extraordinary time.
8: Did it feel like that was the moment you had made it?
7: Yeah, I knew I had made it then.
1: George E. Johnson, pioneer in black hair care, died in his home in Chicago on Monday.

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0: Democrats across the country are demanding Maine Senate candidate Graham Platner drop out of the race after new allegations of sexual assault.
1: But if he does so, it creates a complicated and risky process to find a new candidate just days ahead of Maine's deadline.
0: For Tuesday, July 7th, it's All Things Considered. I'm Scott Detrow.
1: And I'm Mary Louise Kelly. President Trump keeps criticizing and questioning the NATO alliance.
0: Skepticism is hanging over NATO's meetings in Turkey this week.
2: This is what I would call a high-stakes summit with low expectations. Very high stakes for where this alliance goes on delivering from the pledges of last year.
1: And after a presidential thumb on the scale and a lackluster performance on the pitch, what comes next for U.S. soccer?
3: We've seen this team soar, and last night we saw them exit this tournament without even cocking a fist.
0: First, this newscast.
4: Live from NPR News in Washington, I'm Ryland Barton. Democratic leaders in Maine and across the country are waiting to hear whether Graham Platner will drop his Senate campaign after he was accused of sexual assault. As Maine Public's Kevin Miller reports, it's also unclear who would succeed him or how they would be selected.
5: It's been more than 24 hours since Platner announced he was weighing his options, even as he denied accusations that he sexually assaulted a former romantic partner 5 years ago. But national and state party leaders have already called on him to step aside. And the political fallout seemed complete on Tuesday when his highest-profile backer, Vermont Senator Bernie Sanders, urged him to withdraw. Platner has to do so by next Monday in order for the Maine Democratic Party to place another candidate's name on the fall ballot. But party leaders haven't said how they would choose the person to challenge Republican Senator Susan Collins in one of this year's highest-profile Senate races. For NPR News, I'm Kevin Miller.
4: NATO leaders are in Turkey's capital for the alliance's annual summit, with President Trump among those attending. The last time Turkey hosted a NATO summit was in 2004, and as NPR's Hadil Alshalchi reports, this year it could play a vital role for the alliance.
6: Turkey has NATO's second largest military, controls access to the Black Sea through the Turkish Straits, and has acted as a mediator in major conflicts across the Middle East. So this summit is President Erdogan's chance to present Turkey as an indispensable NATO ally, especially after years of being at odds with many European countries because of its human rights record. President Trump praised Erdogan many times. He's also been frustrated with NATO, arguing the alliance relies too heavily on the U.S. Now, NATO needs Turkey, not only to help with the wars in Ukraine and Iran, but also to help manage its relationship with Trump. Hadil Alshalchi, NPR News, Ankara.
4: The U.S. revoked a license that authorized the sale of Iranian oil today. It comes after three tankers were hit in the latest attacks in the Strait of Hormuz. In June, the U.S. Treasury issued a license that authorized the production, delivery, and sale of Iranian oil that would last through August 21st. Vice President J.D. Vance at the time said lengthy talks with senior Iranian officials in Switzerland created a foundation for a final deal to end the Iran war. Walmart is cutting the price of some summertime staples. NPR's Scott Horsley reports it's being cheered on by the White House.
7: Walmart says it's cutting prices on hamburger and soda pop this summer. The Trump administration touted the rollbacks in a social media post. Grocery prices in May were up 2.7% from a year ago. We'll get an update on June's grocery prices next week. Provincial leaders in Canada are proposing a pipeline to carry crude oil from Western Canada to the Atlantic coast. Canada is exploring new markets for its exports in response to stiff tariffs in the United States. Scott Horsley, NPR News, Washington.
4: AI stocks dragged Wall Street down today. This is NPR News.
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7: Walmart says it's cutting prices on hamburger and soda pop this summer. The Trump administration touted the rollbacks in a social media post. Grocery prices in May were up 2.7% from a year ago. We'll get an update on June's grocery prices next week. Provincial leaders in Canada are proposing a pipeline to carry crude oil from Western Canada to the Atlantic coast. Canada is...

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1: This is a WAMC regional news update. I'm Lucas Willard. After a July 4th weekend that saw one person killed and four injured in Albany, Mayor Dorsey Appleers has unveiled a new strategic public safety plan for the capital city. The initiative centers on youth engagement and citywide communications. The plan, Appleers says, is in response to demands from city residents.
2: And while I and we do not control the systemic factors that lead to gun violence and violence in our city, I am very clear that when something happens, I will be held responsible, and many of the partners behind me will be held responsible when violence happens on our streets. And although we cannot always control the acts of individuals and these factors, what we do control is how we lead, how we show up, how we take accountability, and do the necessary hard work.
1: Legislation to assist homeowners with crumbling foundations has advanced in Congress. The Casualty Loss Deduction Restoration Act would allow homeowners with foundation damage due to pyrotite to claim a tax deduction. The legislation, which recently advanced out of the Ways and Means Committee, is retroactive to 2021. Connecticut Representative John Larson said the bill would assist tens of thousands of residents with a nonpartisan issue.
3: It's an American issue, and it's happening not just in the state of Connecticut, though, with 35,000 homes implicated. That's critical for this area to get relief.
1: Crumbling foundations are a particular issue in north central and eastern Connecticut. 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It's 6 minutes after 5 o'clock.
4: 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I'm Mary Louise Kelly.
5: And I'm Scott Detrow. Graham Plattner was once seen as the key to Democrats flipping enough seats to retake the U.S. Senate. Now Democratic Party leaders are withdrawing their endorsements and calling for him to drop out of the Senate race in Maine. Yesterday, Politico reported that a woman he once dated accused him of sexual assault. Plattner denied the accusation and said, quote, "Any accusation of non-consensual behavior is categorically untrue." But this news came after other reports of unsettling behavior from women who previously dated Plattner and an extramarital sexting scandal. So where does the race go from here? For that, we called Adam Gentleson. He's a Democratic strategist and the founder and president of the Searchlight Institute, a liberal think tank. Thanks for coming by, Adam.
6: Thanks for having me.
5: Is this campaign viable anymore?
6: No, it's absolutely not. I'm surprised Plattner hasn't dropped out already. Maybe he drops out by the time this segment is over, but he's gone. And, the sooner the better. So because Maine Democratic Party rules do allow the party to select a replacement, as long as he drops out before Monday. So the clock is ticking. I think, you know, Democrats still have a great chance to win this seat if he drops out. So, you know, he should get out sooner rather than later.
5: Plattner had a lot of support from Democratic voters, even amid all those other scandals. What to you is the least terrible way to quickly choose a new nominee who the voters didn't get behind?
6: I think you have to figure out a claim to legitimacy for this new nominee. You know, we saw how, not actually being elected by voters dogged Kamala Harris as the nominee when she was picked by, you know, essentially party insiders to be the nominee. You know, she was vice president, but she did not win the Democratic nomination in the traditional way. So I think you got to apply the same standard here. You know, there were seven Democratic candidates who ran for two statewide slots about a month ago in the primary, right? There was the race for senator and there's the race for governor.
5: Yeah.
6: In those seven candidates, there are a lot of credible nominees, all of whom I think would have a solid chance at beating Susan Collins. The only one who can't is Plattner himself. And all of them would have some claim to legitimacy because a lot of people cast their votes for them. I think, you know, holding a convention that you have to plan in less than a month, and then, you know, crafting rules and bylaws that everybody agrees to, you could make it work, but it's, you know, if you

0: too subjective standards to choose the nominee at that convention, I think you're going to run into a lot of trouble, mm-hmm. and you run a real risk of leaving the party divided, which would be a real disaster as we head into the general election against Susan Collins.
1: Well, that's what I want to ask about, because a big part of Plattner's strength was that he was not an establishment figure. He did not come up in politics in any way at all, and that really appealed to voters in a way that we've seen in a bunch of states right now. I mean, how do you get those people who supported Plattner to be on board with a mainstream politician who is chosen one way or another through a very quick process that isn't as open as a regular primary?
0: Well, I think there's risk in overstating that case, to be honest with you. I think, you know, the primary that Maine had a month ago was sort of a split screen, right? Because, you know, on the Senate side, you had people casting their vote for Plattner, who, as you say, is an anti-establishment politician. But on the governor's side, on the same day, those voters went to the polls and elected Shelley Pingree, Hannah Pingree, the daughter of Shelley Pingree, who is, you know, an establishment politician. She's wonderful. I think she's going to be a great governor, and I think she's got a great chance to win, you know, but she wasn't an anti-establishment candidate, you know. And when you look at the votes, you know, about 156,000 Mainers cast their votes for Graham Plattner, mm-hmm. you know, and the guy who is sort of positioned as the anti-establishment candidate, you know, who Graham is trying to, you know, railroad through as his replacement, Troy Jackson, only got about, you know, 45,000 votes. So 100,000 Mainers voted for Graham Plattner, but then supported either Hannah Pingree or Nirav Shah as well.
1: Adam, let
0: so
1: me...
0: a lot of those same people who voted for him also supported some of the more establishment politicians.
1: I want to make sure we have time for one more thorny question with all of this. I'm wondering if you think the Democratic Party, the party that embraced Me Too, that talked about believing women, do you think it lost credibility or moral authority by sticking with Plattner through all of the scandals leading up to this moment?
0: Not if they get rid of him. I think, you know, one of the things the Republicans did is when they were faced with these questions, they stuck with them. They stuck with Trump. They stuck with Matt Gaetz. They stuck with any number of nominees after knowing deeply immoral things about them. So as long as we take care of business here and replace him with somebody we can all get behind, I think we can hold our heads high.
1: And in 30 seconds or less, you still think Susan Collins is beatable?
0: I absolutely do. You know, this is a very favorable national environment for Democrats. Trump's numbers are terrible. Susan Collins has been a diehard supporter of Trump time and again. She's lost her independent streak. You know, we just have to get somebody in this race who can just, you know, be normal and, you know, make the case and prosecute the case against Susan Collins. In that case, I think this seat is still very winnable.
1: Put "be normal" on a bumper sticker. That is Adam Gentleson, Democratic strategist, founder of the Searchlight Institute think tank. Thanks so much.
0: Thank you.
2: Chesapeake Bay blue crabs. They are to Maryland what lobsters are to Maine. A signature seafood, part of the identity. But these are not easy times on the bay. The crab population has been falling while the average age of a crabber has been climbing into the late 50s. So who are the next generation of crabbers? NPR's Frank Langfitt hit the water to find out.
3: So we're just on a little cove. It's early morning. There's some seagulls. The sun is still not up.
4: My name is Jack Torney, born and raised in Annapolis, Maryland, and I'm a full-time commercial crabber.
3: Jack is laying out 2,400 feet of line, and every 16 feet, he's got little pouches of razor clams to catch the crabs. Torney is 23 with a blonde goatee. He's equipped his boat with a roller that lifts the line from the muddy bottom to the surface. It's kind of like a crab conveyor belt.
5: There's the first one in the morning.
3: He scoops them up with a metal mesh net and tosses them in a bin. They scurry about, looking to escape. Crabs have excellent vision and are feisty. One faces off against me, bares his blue claws, ready for battle. They're not happy.
4: They would definitely not be happy. They'll be going the steamer later tonight.
3: Crabbing can be thrilling, and Torney loves the work.
4: I enjoy being out on the water. Growing up, I didn't like going to school just because I didn't like being in a building all day. I'd rather be in nature.
3: But becoming a commercial crabber isn't easy. Maryland has capped licenses for the past decade at around 5,400 annually to protect the fishery. Licenses are often passed down through families. Turnover is extremely low. Tony says he's part of a dying breed.
4: There is not many, say, 18 to 30-year-olds left crabbing.
3: Why is that?
4: Because most people my age, they don't see it as a full-time job. They'd rather work in an office building than be out on the water.
3: Tony is a first-generation crabber, but in his time on the water, he's seen worrying signs.
4: There's definitely less crabs from when I first started, when I was 14.
3: A recent University of Maryland survey found the crab population fell by half between 2011 and 2023, though a survey this year showed an encouraging rebound. Scientists blame the drop in the crab population on the loss of marsh habitat to waterfront development and the invasive blue catfish, which eat juvenile crabs. Tony works alone to keep costs down, but rising prices, including fuel, cut into his profits.
4: Cost around $100 to $150 to leave dock a day, but also you got to put in licensing fee, marina slip, any wear and tear on motor, oil changes.
3: Tony says a solo crabber can earn about $95,000 a year, but overhead consumes a third of that. To earn more for what he catches, Tony uses Facebook to sell directly to consumers.
4: I will put a post out around 10 a.m. this morning, let everybody know I'll have him fresh off the boat.
3: One of Tony's contemporaries is Luke McFadden. McFadden's 30. To sell his crabs and promote the industry, he's become a social media star. McFadden posts videos on how to catch crabs and pick them.
6: You got the claws. Grab them like this. We're going to break them against the knuckle and pull. Sometimes you'll get the whole thing. Like, that's the entire arm meat right there.
3: McFadden is a handsome, freckle-faced Korean-American. He's built a social media following of more than 3 million. I recently visited his crab stand, which is about a mile from the water.
7: Thank you, man. Appreciate you guys so much. It was really nice to meet you guys.
3: The stand is a converted 41-foot fishing boat McFadden placed in a gravel parking lot. Among his customers today, Cody Holbrook and Jenny Sariski. Sariski works retail. Holbrook's an electrician. They're in their 20s.
8: We saw him on YouTube, so we decided to come down and take a look.
3: And where do you live?
8: New York, Long Island, New York. So, yeah, we drove down this morning, about 4.5 hours.
3: Just to meet Luke?
8: Yeah, pretty much.
3: What do you like about the social media presence?
8: The aspect of the water and seeing people actually catch the seafood and to see where the food comes from that we've been eating all our lives.
3: McFadden sells all kinds of branded merchandise from the boat.
7: We have two different kinds of seasoning, of a Korean barbecue style. We also have it on potato chips. We got T-shirts from my merchandise brand.
3: Not everyone here on the bay is a Luke McFadden fan. Last year, one of his boats was vandalized. McFadden says his style rubbed some old-school crabbers the wrong way. But while out crabbing one morning, he also told me that to make it in this business these days, people have to adapt.
7: You're going to have to get creative in a lot of ways. You're going to have to make the most out of everything that comes over your rail. For me, it's the crabs and it's the story.
3: The story young crabbers are telling about fighting the odds to keep this Chesapeake Bay tradition alive. Frank Langford, NPR News, on the Chesapeake Bay.

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1: Hey, this is Ray Graff, host of Vox Pop. 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
1: From NPR News, this is All Things Considered. I'm Juana Summers.
2: And I'm Scott Detrow. The United States is out of the World Cup after a decisive 1-4 loss to Belgium last night in Seattle. We wanted to get a pulse on how the tournament is going to look and feel now that, sad to say, all three host nations are out. So we called up Roger Bennett. He's the founder and CEO of the Men in Blazers Media Network and has been traveling around the U.S. in a tour bus covering the World Cup. Roger Bennett, welcome back to All Things Considered.
3: Oh, Scott Detrow, you legend. It's lovely to be here on even the saddest of days for all who care about the football game in this nation.
2: It's hard to take a moment of silence on the radio, so let's just take a blip, and then I'll ask you what happened.
3: Oh, hello, darkness, my old friend. Another World Cup. Another meek round of 16 exit for our men last night in Seattle. I think we went in with hope in our hearts. This team had raised hope. They had played swaggy, buccaneering football. They made the nation care. And then only darkness. Part of it was self-sabotage, the reinstatement of our star striker, who'd been banned for one game that needed geopolitical interference. I don't know if it was the pressure, if it was just karma. But we went out in the end utterly meekly again in the round of 16, fourth time in the last five World Cups. It's a ceiling. You know, we can put a man on the moon. We invented animal style In-N-Out burgers. This country can do anything it puts its mind to, apart from having a men's team. That is, we love dream teams in America. We remain in men's football, a dream on team, and it's an agony.
2: But they were looking so good, and it was so fun and uplifting and positive, and it wasn't that kind of eking their way to a draw that the previous World Cup, you know, advancements have been. I mean, to ask a very 2026 question, do you think President Trump ruined the vibes?
3: It was definitely a complete and utter vibe change, and I think the story is yet to come out. The players were shell-shocked after the game. This team have been mediocre for the past 2 years. They have struggled. And then when we kicked off this World Cup, something transcendent happened. 3 weeks ago, no one in America other than the soccer fans knew the name Flo Balogun. Yeah. Suddenly, scored three goals. Every WhatsApp group is crackling. We must have Flo back. We've lost Flo. In comes the president. You know, he's talked about it, that he made FIFA reinstate him in the most unorthodox way. We've seen this team soar, and last night we saw them exit this tournament without even cocking a fist and putting up a fight with the nation watching. It's going to take a long, long time for this team to rebound from that lost moment.
2: Yeah. You have spent so much time thinking and watching soccer grow in fits and starts in the U.S. Do you think there's ever going to be a point where it feels the way the Aztecas felt with England and Mexico the other night? Just like, it felt like the ground was shaking. It felt like everything that happened on the field was the most important thing in human history. Do you think?
3: It was the most important thing in human history. Those English giants who emerged barely intact from the Azteca, like 1066, big day in English history. Battle of Britain, 1940. I think 2026, surviving the Azteca with a win. That will be talked about for generations for those that watched it. Look, I think about it like this. 2026, this World Cup has been the good stuff. We needed this, Scott. Memories are being made. Joy is being had. This World Cup is still the World Cup of Lionel Messi. And it's also about the world falling in love with Buc-ee's one nugget at a time. You know, Waffle House is having a great World Cup. These are the things that will be remembered. And I think the agony of last night when the smoke has cleared that the United States team will not have woven themselves into the tapestry, the history, the telling of this World Cup, other than for that one geopolitical moment. And that sense of missed opportunity, that sense of regret, that sense of what if, is the thing that is ruminating in the heart of everyone who loves the game and its growth in its nation.
2: Well, Roger Bennett, you have been my own personal podcast Sherpa through many World Cups now, and I appreciate that as a listener, and I appreciate you coming on All Things Considered to talk about it.
3: Genuinely an honor. Love all the work you do. Thank you for having me on.
4: Time now for My Unsung Hero, our series from the team at the Hidden Brain podcast. My Unsung Hero tells the stories of people whose kindness left a lasting impression on someone else. Today's story comes from Jennifer Novak. Novak's first year of college was hard. She was living in a new city, enmeshed in an abusive relationship and struggling to keep up with the demands of school. Things came to a head that spring when she received a breakup text from her boyfriend during an afternoon math class.
5: As I'm walking out of class, you know, I was trying to hold back tears and feeling more and more disconnected from the rest of the world. But because these feelings were so intense, you know, I wanted to just get back to my dorm and sort of be alone. I felt like I couldn't even finish the walk there. So I sat down and began having some really, really dark thoughts about who I was, what my self-worth was, and if any of this was really even worth it. That's when a young man named Nico approached me. He introduced himself. He stood a few feet away and he said to me, "Hey there, I'm just wondering if I can sit down with you for a while." I sort of just nodded and said, "Yeah, that was fine." He was welcome to sit. And then after a breath in, he says, "You know, I just noticed that you seem so intensely sad. Is it okay if I sit with you and spend some time talking with you about where you're at right now?" And something about his energy and the way in which he approached that felt like it was a safe and right moment to open up about what was going on. So I started talking about how I was feeling and what was going on. I don't remember exactly what he said in this conversation. What I do remember is that I felt very seen and I felt very, very supported in this non-judgmental space of this stranger in this moment in which I needed someone to connect with. And as we wrapped up our conversation, he spent a few moments asking me, you know, did I have someone that I could talk to, that I could call, that these things that I'm experiencing are not going to last forever. And then Nico got up and he walked away. And I look back on this moment as such a pivotal one in my life. Because he took the time to notice, I finally had that I matter moment that I think motivated me to take those next steps and to really make sure I was going to be okay. I think a lot about how if that individual hadn't stepped into my life in that particular moment, how I might have had a very different trajectory.
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6: President Trump is in Ankara for the NATO summit, where he met with the Turkish president. Following the meeting, Trump said he would soon decide whether to sell F-35 fighter jets to Turkey despite a congressional ban. Trump's relationship with NATO countries and the international deals he's making. Tomorrow on Morning Edition from NPR News.
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0: 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I'm Scott Detrow.
1: And I'm Mary Louise Kelly. There's a bipartisan push to bring back a popular international food aid program slashed by budget cuts.
0: It faces lingering questions about where the program should be run out of.
2: Food for Peace doesn't just support folks who need the food. It also helps keep our farmers' products in demand.
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3: Live from NPR News in Culver City, California, I'm Dwayne Brown. President Trump is on the road in Turkey as U.S. allies gather for the NATO summit in Ankara. Trump has been pushing member countries since last year to increase their defense spending, and this summit meeting will be, among other things, measuring the progress on that commitment. Here's Trump speaking to reporters, saying he appreciates his relationship with Turkey more than with U.S. NATO allies following his war with Iran.
4: We didn't need any help at all. And in a way, I was testing people. I was testing to see whether or not they'd be there, because I've long said that we help them, but I'm not sure that they'd be there for us. And Italy turned us down, and Germany turned us down, and France turned us down.
3: The U.S. and Israel launched a go-it-alone attack on Iran in late February, but it wasn't until Iran closed the Strait of Hormuz that caused the administration to seek the help of NATO allies. In Paris, far-right leader Marine Le Pen says she'll run for president of France next year and legally challenge her embezzlement conviction. NPR's Eleanor Beardsley says a French appeals court has cleared the way but is requiring her to wear an electronic monitor or bracelet.
5: Most people expected a clearer decision. If the lower court verdict was fully upheld, Le Pen was to be barred from politics for 5 years. But the court gave her a suspended sentence and 1 year with an electronic bracelet. If she'd been declared ineligible, her National Rally Party's number two, Jordan Bardella, was to be the candidate for president. The 30-year-old politician is very popular, especially with young people. Others call him an empty suit who lacks experience. Le Pen is a shrewd politician with decades of experience, but a guilty verdict on her head. The National Rally now faces a difficult choice at a time when it's never been so popular and has a real chance at the presidency. Eleanor Beardsley, NPR News, Paris.
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6: This is a WAMC regional news update. I'm Lucas Willard. The New York State Department of Health is once again accepting applications for a pilot program to test for forever chemicals in private wells. The PFAS Testing and Mitigation Rebate Program offers free testing for chemicals PFOA and PFOS. 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The program was originally launched in March for residents in Ulster, Dutchess, Orange, Putnam, Westchester, and Suffolk counties. It was temporarily suspended in April due to higher than expected demand. Ulster County Executive Jen Metzger said in a statement she's pleased to see the portal reopen, adding the overwhelming initial response from county residents, quote, shows the degree to which the public is aware of and concerned about the dangers of PFAS. PFAS contamination has been linked to several ill health effects, including cancer. The first project funded by a Westchester County initiative to improve streetscapes and pedestrian safety is now under construction. County Executive Ken Jenkins gathered with leaders today to celebrate the Mount Kisco Streetscape Sidewalk Improvements Phase 3B project.
7: This project is going to transform South Mosier Avenue with reconstructed sidewalks, safer pedestrian crossings, improved lighting, landscaping, and traffic calming features that will make this downtown corridor more welcoming for residents, visitors, and local businesses alike.
6: The county's $15 million Complete Streets Municipal Assistance Program will contribute more than $1.3 million to the $2.7 million project in Mount Kisco. 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It's 5:35.

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1: 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I'm Scott Detrow.
2: And I'm Mary Louise Kelly. The International Olympic Committee has lifted its suspension of Russia's Olympic Committee. Today's provisional decision appears to clear the way for Russian athletes to reemerge on the international sports stage in time for the next summer games in Los Angeles in 2028. This comes at a time when Russia is continuing to pound Ukraine's cities with deadly rocket and drone attacks. NPR's Brian May. And joins me. Hey, Brian.
3: Hey, Mary Louise.
2: How big a shift is this by the IOC?
3: This is huge. You know, after Russia's full-scale invasion of Ukraine in 2022, the IOC took a really firm stand. They condemned Moscow and sharply limited Russian athlete involvement in Olympic Games. You know, once they were a sports powerhouse, but Russia basically vanished from the Olympics. This decision today offers Moscow a big step back toward international sports legitimacy.
2: So why do this and why now?
3: The IOC has been signaling for months it was rethinking this policy. IOC sanctions on Russia's ally Belarus were eased in May. That was a big signal. At a press conference today, IOC President Kirsty Coventry made the argument that a lot of countries around the world are involved in war or armed conflict, yet their athletes have been allowed to compete.
4: I think it's important for us to acknowledge that we don't condone any wars, including this one, and we will continue to support Ukraine like we have since this started. I don't believe athletes should pay the price.
3: The IOC, Mary Louise, has left some restrictions in place. For now, Russia still won't be able to fly its flag or play its national anthem. But the IOC says that, too, could change before the LA Games.
2: Huh. So what's the reaction been so far to this?
3: Well, the timing of this is pretty stark. Russia has launched increasingly deadly strikes against Ukraine. I spoke today with Vladislav Hereskevich. He's a Ukrainian Olympic bobsledder.
5: Today we have day of mourning because of before yesterday attacks. And to have this, the same news like in the day of mourning, it's wild. Because with that, you understand the scale of war is not getting any smaller. And it's a very, very wrong decision, and it's a very shameful decision.
3: In a statement today, Ukraine's Olympic Committee noted that about 600 Ukrainian athletes have been killed since Russia's full-scale invasion. Russia's sports minister, meanwhile, released a statement in Moscow praising the IOC's decision, calling it, and I'm quoting here, a green light toward the full restoration of the rights of our athletes.
2: I suppose it's worth noting this was not just about the war. Russia has also faced sanctions because of concerns about systematic doping, drug use by its athletes. Has the IOC had anything to say about that?
3: Yeah, you're right. Russia's official anti-sports doping agency called RUSADA is still under investigation. The organization has been accused of working closely with the Russian government to actively encourage doping. Russian athletes, of course, were involved in huge scandals at the Sochi Olympics in 2014. And again, the Beijing Winter Games in 2022. The IOC does say that it's now taking steps to make sure Russian athletes are clean when they compete in Los Angeles. But I spoke today with Travis Tigert, who heads the U.S. Anti-Doping Agency, and he says he's really skeptical that the Russian system has been reformed. He told me he fears more scandals could happen in Los Angeles.
2: As NPR's Brian Mann talking about Russia's expected return to Olympic sport in time for the L.A. Summer Games. Thank you, Brian.
3: Thank you.
1: President Donald Trump upended U.S. International Food Aid weeks after taking office. Farm state lawmakers have since revived the country's flagship hunger program, Food for Peace. But as Harvest Public Media's Frank Morris reports, senators face a major decision about who will run the restructured program and whether its mission is primarily to feed hungry people or to help U.S. farmers.
6: The idea at the heart of Food for Peace came from a Kansas farmer more than 70 years ago, and it still has lots of support in wheat country.
7: It helps poorer people in the world that aren't able to produce what they need to. And the other thing is it allows us to sell some of our crops that normally we wouldn't have a market for.
6: Merrill Nielsen, who farms in north central Kansas, says Food for Peace has helped to keep him in business for half a century. But on the day Trump took office, he stopped all foreign aid. 2 weeks later, USAID, the agency that ran Food for Peace, went dark.
7: It was a blow to us because the market realized, and these crops, whether it was wheat or milo, were going to be stored somewhere and be hanging over the market, which lowered the price of our crop that we could sell.
6: It also halted food shipments to millions of desperately hungry people around the globe. Days later, farm state politicians like Kansas Senator Jerry Moran, a Republican, and Kansas Congresswoman Charisse Davids, a Democrat, launched an effort to revive Food for Peace at the U.S. Department of Agriculture.
8: Food for Peace doesn't just support the folks who need the food. Yes, it does that, absolutely. And Kansas farmers are proud of that legacy. But it also helps keep our farmers' products in demand.
6: USDA certainly knows how to buy food. Food for Peace is spending $450 million on U.S. grain to ship overseas. But Dina Esposito, who led Food for Peace for 6 years, says there's no evidence that USDA knows how to deliver aid.
9: U.S. Department of Agriculture, it's important to understand, has no humanitarian mandate. It has no humanitarian experts to determine how best to direct the food to save the most amount of lives, to monitor the programs in hunger hotspots.
6: Esposito says USDA is bypassing some of the most intense hotspots, like Sudan, where 21 million people face starvation, according to the United Nations. In a statement, USDA said that Food for Peace allocations focus on regions where U.S. commodities can be delivered and monitored most effectively while ensuring strict accountability reforms, and that the agency has been returned to its core function of delivering life-saving food assistance while prioritizing American farmers. USDA has so far bought nothing but U.S. commodities. It's pledged to deliver at least half its food relief through U.S. shippers. That's good for American farmers and shipping companies. But Esposito says it's bad for program efficiency, which means that fewer people get to eat.
9: The way the program is just done and where the food goes is absolutely critical. It is a lifeline for a hungry child in a refugee camp or in a war zone. And that assistance is the difference between life and death for that child.
6: But ag industry support could mean the difference between life and death for Food for Peace. President Trump's proposed budget would zero out funding for the program. The House passed a farm bill in April, which includes permanently placing Food for Peace at USDA under the shield of powerful agricultural interests. But a Senate committee released its draft of the legislation June 23rd, and it does not include placing Food for Peace under USDA. Kansas Wheat Commission President Chris Tanner wants the agency transferred permanently to USDA. But he admits that Food for Peace is under the microscope.
10: I think they're on a short leash right now in the fact that, you know, they have a couple years to make sure that they have the staff and the way to implement it that is effective. And I hope that they do it well and do it right.
6: Because if they don't, a program dating back to the Eisenhower administration that's fed some 4 billion people in 150 countries may come to an end. For NPR News, I'm Frank Morris in Kansas City.

0: You're listening to All Things Considered from NPR News. The Natural Resources Conservation Service is another entity keeping farmers in business. The federal agency helps farmers protect soil and water. It has been around since the Dust Bowl in the 1930s. But nearly a quarter of its staff was cut last year. There might be more losses coming. Eva Tesfai with WWNO in New Orleans reports on what that means for farmers.
1: River Queen Greens lies next to the Mississippi River, just outside of the levee, a 20-minute drive from downtown New Orleans. The farm produces certified naturally grown vegetables. But summer is the farm's off-season, which means it's time for cover crops. Annie Moore is a co-owner. She points at a field of sunflowers that has already grown up to our shoulders.
2: We get a huge amount of plant material over like 2 or 3 months. And it makes a really big difference for like every year we come back and the soil is so much improved in the fall.
1: Cover crops go on the fields between plantings of the regular cash crop. They trap nutrients in the soil and help prevent weeds so that the farm doesn't have to use chemical fertilizer or herbicides. But farmers don't sell cover crops, so they don't make money off of them directly, which is why farms like this rely on the Natural Resources Conservation Service, or NRCS, to pay for cover crop seeds. But Moore says in the last year, it's become harder for farmers in the New Orleans area to get help.
2: For a brief shining moment, there was an NRCS representative in New Orleans. He was just part of the community here, which was really special to have that.
1: In the first 6 months of last year, NRCS lost more than 2,500 of its 12,000 employees. And there was a threat of more cuts when the USDA proposed to eliminate another 3,000 employees next year. Here in Louisiana, that would have meant going from 37 full-time employees to just 5 for the entire state. The USDA said in a statement it would ensure NRCS still had the resources and personnel it needed, even with the cuts. But farmers weren't buying it. Stephen Logan grows cotton, corn, soybeans, and peanuts in northwest Louisiana. He says his family's farm has been relying on NRCS's experts for generations.
3: It's important to have personnel, you know, available that know your farm and that can come and look at your farm, because just to get on a computer and click on practices, I mean, there's a lot more to it than that.
1: Much of NRCS is made up of scientists and engineers. A big part of their jobs is visiting farms to make sure the conservation practices are done right. Andy Brown is the public policy director at the Louisiana Farm Bureau, which advocates for farmers. He says a lot of that institutional knowledge has been lost, not just in the last 2 years, but over the last 20 as people have retired.
4: It's not as easy for NRCS to just go get Joe Blow off the street and expect them to be able to provide technical assistance to farmers who are already pretty well experts in those things.
1: NRCS offices are one of the main ways that farmers work with the USDA. Its programs are also popular with farmers, and Brown says they've called their representatives about the cuts.
4: We have heard from our membership that there has been difficulty getting the assistance they're looking for in a timely fashion. So we have fought back, and we have a voice. We think that's a little deeper cut than we really want to see.
1: The agency's fate now depends on an agriculture appropriations bill. It puts about $600 million back into NRCS, which would mean a smaller staff cut. It still needs to clear the Senate. For NPR News, I'm Eva Tesfai in New Orleans.
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6: This is a WAMC Business News Update. I'm Lucas Willard. The roller coaster ride for AI stocks snapped back down and dragged Wall Street lower today. The S&P 500 fell 0.4% to 7,503, even though the majority of stocks within the index rose. Drops for stocks in the AI industry dragged the NASDAQ composite down 1.2% to 25,818. The Dow Jones Industrial Average
7: dipped 0.2% to 52,925. The weakness began in Asia, where Samsung Electronics tumbled 6.9% in Seoul, despite offering what analysts called a strong forecast for upcoming results. AI stocks worldwide have been swinging because of worries that their prices shot too high. Stocks also felt pressure from rising oil prices. The premiers of Alberta and Ontario in Canada have proposed a pipeline to carry Western Canadian oil to the country's east coast as Canada seeks new market. Alberta's premier says the proposed pipeline would carry up to 500,000 barrels a day with the potential for up to 800,000 barrels. The corridor could eventually be extended to Canada's Atlantic coast, opening the door to oil exports to Europe. And President Donald Trump is claiming credit for Walmart's recent price cuts, though the retailer's statement doesn't mention his administration's involvement. In a social media post this week, Trump said Walmart lowered prices at his request to celebrate the nation's 250th birthday. However, Walmart's statement describes the cuts as a seasonal strategy. 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
0: This is All Things Considered from NPR News. I'm Mary Louise Kelly.
8: And I'm Scott Detrow. NATO leaders, including President Trump, arrived in Turkey's capital, Ankara, today. Most European and other allies are spending more on defense and expanding their military capabilities. But President Trump's increasingly confrontational approach toward many NATO countries has forced a debate into the open. How NATO projects unity despite uncertainty about the U.S.'s commitment to the alliance. NPR's Hadil Alshalchi reports from Ankara.
9: At this year's summit in Ankara, there was one arrival everyone was bracing for.
10: Merhaba, Ashgar.
9: President Trump opened his visit with a few words of Turkish. He's the only leader who got the full ceremonial welcome, a flyover, a military band, and a personal greeting from host President Erdogan. And as anticipated, it didn't take long before he showed his disquiet to his NATO alliance partners.
10: I was very disappointed with NATO. And frankly, if it weren't held in Turkey, where my friend happens to be a very strong leader, a very strong person, it's possible that I wouldn't have attended.
9: Trump has long argued that NATO allies rely too heavily on the U.S. He says Europe isn't doing enough to help in his war in Iran. Allies have been reluctant to take part in efforts to secure shipping through the Strait of Hormuz or provide military support to the U.S.
10: Italy turned us down, and Germany turned us down, and France turned us down. And it's okay. But, you know, why are we spending hundreds of billions of dollars? And they're not there for us. We've always been there for them.
9: So this week, allies are hoping to convey a message of unity and credibility. NATO Secretary General Mark Rutte tried to set the tone of this year's summit with a soccer analogy.
11: No team wins because of one brilliant player. Everyone matters. No one wins alone.
9: With a glitzy video, Rutte announced billions in arms deals to prove to Trump NATO is serious.
12: Financially, European allies are stepping up.
9: Tori Tausig is the director of the Atlantic Council's Transatlantic Security Initiative. She says while the spending increases are significant, allies are also grappling with questions over the future of the alliance.
12: My biggest concern is that it is the political confusion about how committed the United States is to this alliance that weakens fundamentally deterrence in the eyes of Moscow.
9: Tausig says that even though NATO is trying to prove its relevance to Trump, many allies are still wary.
12: It is unavoidable when you speak with allied officials, European officials, that there is a crisis in confidence about whether the United States would be there in an Article 5 type contingent.
9: Tausig is referring to the NATO article that says that an armed attack against one or more of the allies is considered an attack against all. She says for this year's summit, allies are focused on one main goal.
12: This is what I would call a high-stakes summit with low expectations. Very high stakes for where this alliance goes on delivering from the pledges of last year and also keeping the United States engaged and committed to the alliance. That means for the purposes of this summit, keeping the president happy.
13: and that will be on leaders' minds as they gather for dinner tonight to the strains of a military band. The optics are of pageantry, alliance, and solidarity, but the real test is whether President Trump shares that vision. Hadil Al-Shalchi, NPR News, Ankara.
0: Call it the heart attack special. It was a remarkable World Cup game today. Argentina versus Egypt in the knockout round. It looked like Argentina, who, by the way, are the defending World Cup champions, looked like they were about to get a smackdown for the ages and get sent home. And then at the end of the match, Argentina turned the score around, found a way to win 3-2. NPR's Jasmine Garst was watching the whole thing. Jasmine, have you resumed breathing yet?
14: Barely. I'm barely breathing. What a game. Oh, my God. Arguably one of the best I've seen in the history of the World Cup.
0: One of the best you've seen in the history of the World Cup? Why? For those of us who have been stuck at work, give me a little more detail on what exactly happened.
14: Okay, Egypt was looking amazing out there. Like 15 minutes in, they made a header goal, and then they closed their ranks defensively. Argentina couldn't get through. I mean, frankly, Argentina wasn't playing well. They were uncharacteristically bad for a team that's the defending champion. Egypt scored again, making it 2-0. It looked like it was over. Argentina was going home.
0: And then what changed?
14: It was a comeback for the ages. In the 79th minute, Argentina just woke up and decided to start playing soccer. Argentina scored 3 goals in 13 minutes. It started with Argentine star Lionel Messi. He fired across near the Egyptian goal. Cristian Romero headed it in. Then 4 minutes later, Messi powered his own shot into the goal, his 8th of this tournament, the most of anyone. In stoppage time, there was yet another Argentina header and another goal, this time from Enzo Fernandez. And the Argentina players and coaches definitely seemed to feel the relief. A lot of them were crying at the end of the game.
0: Meanwhile, Egypt, I gather, has already been making very clear they're not happy with how this went.
14: No, Egypt expressed a lot of anger during and after the game, in part because Egypt scored a goal that was disallowed after a video review. And the Egyptians said there was a foul that one of their players got that wasn't reviewed. And towards the end, there was a verbal confrontation between the Egyptian coach and the referee, the coach accusing the French ref of protecting Messi. Here is coach Hossam Hassan speaking after the game, heard through a translator.
15: We looked better compared to the reigning champions. We were better in everything, but the result, the outcome, was influenced by internal factors on the pitch, inside the game, and external factors ahead of the game.
14: And listen to this. One of Egypt's coaches got a red card for arguing with the ref. That is not something you see often at this level.
0: Okay, so video review strikes again. What's next for Argentina? A little preview. And just what are you, rating as the chances that we're looking at a back-to-back World Cup champion?
14: So with this win, Argentina moves to the quarterfinals. It's going to play in Kansas City on Saturday, and it'll play whoever wins this game happening right now between Colombia and Switzerland. Now, as for going back-to-back as world champions, listen, it's only been done twice before, by Italy in the 1930s and Brazil in the 1960s. It was a very different, smaller championship back then. There are still some great teams left in this tournament, so it's not going to be easy for Argentina.
0: And NPR's Jasmine Garst, keeping up with all the World Cup developments, getting back to breathing. Thank you, Jasmine.
14: Thanks.
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1: Coming up on WAMC's Northeast Report, Albany Mayor Dorsey Appleers has announced a strategic plan to address violence. More from WAMC's Grant Ashley. The issue of trans women and girls sports has become a flashpoint in the Massachusetts Senate primary. More from our Berkshire Bureau Chief Josh Landes. And construction will soon begin on a project to bring clean drinking water to some Queensbury, New York residents. More from our Southern Adirondack Bureau Chief, Aaron Shello-Levine. 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

0: This is a WAMC News Update. I'm Mariam Ahmed. Democrat Graham Platner is facing increasing pressure to drop out of the U.S. Senate race in Maine. Politico first reported Monday that a woman who previously dated Platner said he drunkenly forced her to have sex in 2021 after she told him to stop. Platner is challenging Republican incumbent Susan Collins after winning the Democratic primary this spring against establishment-backed Governor Janet Mills. The allegation is the latest in a string of controversies Platner has faced and so far weathered. But the seriousness of the assault claim has put the Maine contest and Democrats' ability to win control of the Senate at risk. After Vermont Senator Bernie Sanders publicly called on Platner to end his campaign, Vermont Congresswoman at-large Becca Balance said in a statement today the allegations were deeply disturbing and said Platner should step aside. Platner said in a video posted to social media on Monday the allegations were false, but he is considering next steps. Documents discovered last week indicate U.S. Immigration and Customs Enforcement may be planning to lease a warehouse in the town of Newburgh. The property is reportedly near Stewart International Airport. Newburgh Town Council member Mary Lou Carolan says she was shocked when she learned the news, despite a similar situation unfolding recently in the town of Chester.
1: I feel like we certainly should have been prepared for this after the situation in Chester, because I had conversations with colleagues on the town board that, you know, the town of Newburgh is next. You know, we're a town of warehouses.
0: Documents from the U.S. General Services Administration were first reported by public records watchdog Project Saltbox. They include names like, quote, New Lease, DHS ICE, and a government solicitation for a secured space with sally ports for detainee buses and vans. Neither General Services Administration nor ICE nor the town of Newburgh property owner responded to WAMC's requests for comment. In the forecast tonight, partly cloudy, lows in the mid-50s, and sunny tomorrow, highs in the lower 80s. For WAMC News, I'm Mariam Ahmed.
2: This is WAMC's Northeast Report. I'm Lucas Willard. Albany Mayor Dorsey Appleers has unveiled a strategic plan to address violence in the capital city. For more, we're joined by WAMC's Grant Ashley. Hi, Grant.
3: Hi, Lucas.
2: So, Grant, you were at the mayor's press conference earlier today. What exactly is in this violence prevention plan?
3: Yeah, so like any good government plan, it has three pillars with some buzzword titles. So we have presence in the community to respond to instances of violence, prevention, which is self-explanatory, and pathways, which is about getting people the services they need. You know, there's some stuff in here about how the city's going to respond to victims in these cases, but a lot of this has to do with youth engagement. So they have a youth engagement strategy that's basically about getting kids off the streets, especially on weekends and during the summer. So that includes, you know, more rec center hours, working more closely with the public schools, giving kids employment opportunities, and they're also working on developing a alternative community support program for young people who get caught up in the criminal justice system. This is a pretty major initiative for Mayor Dorsey Appleers. It has three pillars with some buzzword titles. So we have presence in the community to respond to instances of violence, prevention, which is self-explanatory, and pathways, which is about getting people the services they need. You know, there's some stuff in here about how the city's going to respond to victims in these cases, but a lot of this has to do with youth engagement. So they have a youth engagement strategy that's basically

0: system. This is a pretty major initiative for Mayor Dorcia Pleers. She's made criminal justice and community safety one of her main issues.
1: We cannot and will not reach our fullest potential as a city if people are fearful about living, working, and recreating in the city. Our residents and partners have asked me as mayor and our city government to step up, to lead.
2: So Grant, Albany has in the mayor's office an Office of Violence Prevention. This is a relatively new creation, and recently the mayor announced the new leader of this office. What can you tell me?
0: Yeah, so the Office of Violence Prevention was created this spring, and the idea is that it takes a public health approach to violence and solves some of those root causes. It's being led by Pastor Charles Gresham. Mayor of Pleers made that announcement over the weekend. He's a youth pastor at Wilborn Temple in Albany. He's also an Air Force veteran and involved with some other local anti-violence initiatives. And his job is basically to work with community leaders to, you know, prepare violence prevention strategies. And he said the hardest part of his job is going to be getting everyone to take collective responsibility for the violence issues in Albany.
3: There's not a one-size-all solution. Many of the solutions are going to require a team effort. And you can't win a championship arguing with the teammates on the bench. So I think the biggest obstacle is ourselves.
2: So, Grant, we just saw some violence over the long July 4th weekend. There was a homicide as well as several stabbing incidents. But overall, what does the city's crime look like? How does it compare to other years or maybe other communities?
0: Yeah, so law enforcement was pretty quick to, point to declining rates of a lot of crime, compared to the five-year averages. Violent crime is down in Albany. Property crime is down. Homicides are down. But Albany's overall crime rate is still higher than the national average, according to the city's website. And Albany County District Attorney Lee Kindlin says that this is due to the success of both law enforcement and criminal justice reforms.
4: And we were given this false choice between having safety and having justice reforms. We were told that you can either hold people accountable or you could reform the system. Albany and New York rejected that false choice, and we have the numbers to show it.
2: And quickly, Grant, is there anything else that the mayor mentioned beyond this strategic violence prevention plan that she is considering to address crime in Albany?
0: Yeah, Pleers said curfew legislation is on the table, but she really wants community buy-in before she backs anything like that.
1: A curfew will not work if we don't have shared buy-in. It becomes words on the page if it's not enforced and implemented appropriately.
2: And that's reporting from WAMC's Capital Region Bureau Chief Grant Ashley. Grant, thanks for your time. I appreciate it.
0: Thank you for having me.
2: Last month, the Supreme Court backed state-level bans on trans athletes participating in women's sports. As WAMC's Berkshire Bureau Chief Josh Landes reports, the issue is a flashpoint in this year's Massachusetts Democratic Senate primary.
5: For residents of the Bay State, the Supreme Court's decision is unlikely to impact trans athletes in the immediate future. Still, it opens the door for potential changes down the line.
6: So Massachusetts is a state where there are additional protections against discrimination on the basis of gender identity, and a particular law that applies to gender identity non-discrimination at schools. That would make it very difficult for one of these bans to be permissible in the state of Massachusetts, because we are a state that has legislated more assertively on gender identity protections across a number of different realms.
5: Libby Shero is a professor of public policy and history at the University of Massachusetts Amherst and director of faculty research at the UMass Institute for Social Science Research.
6: This still elevates the conversation and gives some credence to the notion that exclusion is a valid perspective when the Supreme Court makes a ruling of this type. And so, you know, the politics, I think, still remain open-ended in the state, even though those laws and those protections persist.
5: Shero is an expert on the history and evolution of Title IX, the landmark 1972 civil rights law prohibiting sex-based discrimination in federally funded education programs.
6: The longer history of Title IX should be understood as a law that was concerned with looking at patterns of exclusion, marginalization of groups, in this case athletes in school-sponsored

0: programs and saying that those forms of exclusions shouldn't be considered natural, they should be considered problematic and discriminatory.
1: Sherrow disagrees with the Supreme Court's interpretation of the statute as it relates to the trans athlete bans.
0: In some ways, now taking a look at the question of exclusion for a different group, for trans athletes and trans girls and women in particular, and saying, you know, in this case, sex non-discrimination doesn't apply to this group for reasons that I think the majority thinks about in rather convoluted ways, is a real reversal of some of the main dynamics that have instigated change through the implementation of Title IX for the past half century.
1: Here's where the Commonwealth Senate primary comes into play. Even in a deep blue state with robust protections for the trans community, trans athletes' rights have been questioned by one of the Democrats in the race. Congressman Seth Moulton of the 6th Massachusetts District, who is challenging incumbent Senator Ed Markey, told the New York Times in 2024 that he was against his daughter's, quote, getting run over on a playing field by a male or formerly male athlete, end quote. And that, quote, as a Democrat, he was supposed to be afraid to say that, end quote. Those remarks have been a point of articulation between him and Markey, who has continually emphasized his support for the trans community. When Moulton spoke to WAMC in January, he said he, quote, stood exactly in the same place, end quote, in what he described as a tough conversation.
2: Look, I have a 100% voting record on trans rights. I've always supported trans people. In fact, I've been a fierce advocate for them serving in the military in my position on the Armed Services Committee. But we're not representing their interests if we wrap ourselves in the trans flag and do nothing to actually debate their issues. Because then exactly what I predicted is going to happen, which is the Republicans are going to be the only ones controlling this debate.
1: After the SCOTUS decision, Markey decried the ruling as inhumane. He also mentioned, quote, hateful politicians scapegoating trans athletes as talking points, end quote. And referenced Moulton's 2024 remarks as making him, quote, part of the movement that is ripping these kids away from the sports they love and the dignity they deserve as human beings, end quote. For his part, Moulton issued a statement calling the move codifying sweeping overreach, a deliberate act of cruelty towards the trans community during Pride, and, quote, targeting recreational athletes who just want to play with their friends, end quote. The congressman also pledged to always fight for trans people's right to exist safely. WAMC reached out to the Moulton campaign for comment on this story. Speaking to WAMC, Democratic Massachusetts Governor Maura Healey, the first openly LGBTQ person to be elected to statewide office in the Commonwealth back in 2014, as well as becoming the nation's first openly lesbian governor in 2022, echoed Moulton's concerns while condemning the court's decision.
3: As a student athlete, a former student athlete, I want all of our student athletes to be safe. You know, that said, I also want people to know, particularly our trans youth and members of the transgender community, the laws and protections remain in place in Massachusetts, and they will.
1: Healey is also on the campaign trail, but doesn't face any Democratic challengers in her bid for a second term this year. Estimates from the NCAA in 2024 put the number of trans athletes in college sports at around 10 out of 500,000. Sherrow says the country's top court allowing the specific exclusion of trans women from women's sports reflects its own bias more than adherence to legal precedent.
0: The premise of their decision is that girls and women need separate spaces because they are less than boys and men athletically and that they need protection from that competition. That's just a profoundly sexist and even misogynistic idea that they are using to then turn on trans girls and women and say that's the reason why you can't be here. Cisgender girls and women are the losers in this argument as well.
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4: 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Now, meteorologist Garrett Argyanis.
5: Hello and good afternoon. This is a day of weather change across the Northeast. After some spots had a very steady soaking rain yesterday, there are still some showers around today. And then we will return to more summer-like weather as we work through the second half of the week. And talk about changes, we've seen plenty in recent days. We had that hot and humid weather last week where some spots hit 100 degrees. There were multiple rounds of damaging thunderstorms late last week. And then, of course, yesterday the story was the rain. The rain was especially heavy to the south. There was a swath of 4-inch-plus totals that went from the lower Hudson Valley into southwestern Connecticut and also portions of Long Island. Those areas did have some flooding, but for most it was just a beneficial rain. Remember, it has been dry and many spots are in a drought, so this is the type of rain that generally is welcome. Of course, if you get too much rain in a short amount of time, that's when flooding concerns do become raised. Heading into tonight, we're looking at generally quiet conditions. Any rain showers will come to an end and we'll see partial clearing. Later at night, we'll have to watch for some fog. That fog could be locally dense, so there's the potential for some travel delays late tonight into tomorrow morning. It'll be a relatively comfortable night. Overnight lows will be in the 50s to around 60 degrees. And tomorrow looks like a nice summer day. We'll see a blend of sunshine and clouds. It'll be warm and humid, but not especially humid. High temperatures will make it up into the 80s, so it'll be a great day for swimming in the pool and getting outside for a walk. To be mindful in areas that had quite a bit of rain, there are still going to be muddy patches, and also the grass might still be a bit damp. On Thursday, temperatures will be in the 80s to around 90. There is a chance for some scattered showers and thunderstorms, and showers are likely on Friday. And with high humidity, we'll see temperatures in the 70s and 80s. So at this point, it looks like tomorrow and Thursday will be our best bets for outdoor activities. And now here is my latest regional forecast. First, for the North Country, the Adirondacks, all of Vermont, the Southern Champlain Valley, including Plattsburgh and Burlington, and the Lake George Saratoga region, including Glens Falls. For tonight, any showers will end, turning mainly clear with areas of fog, dense in spots, low in the 50s to around 60. Tomorrow, partly to mostly sunny, warm, and muggy, with highs in the 80s. For the northern Catskills, Mohawk Valley and southern Adirondacks, including Utica, Gloversville, and Oneonta. Tonight, showers will end, mainly clear with areas of fog, dense in spots, lows in the 50s to around 60. Tomorrow, partly to mostly sunny, warm, and muggy, with highs in the 80s. For the southeastern Catskills, mid and lower Hudson Valley, and interior southern New England, including Middletown, Poughkeepsie, Westchester, Hartford, and Springfield. Tonight, any lingering showers will end, clearing with areas of fog, dense in spots, lows in the 50s to around 60. Tomorrow, partly to mostly sunny, warm, and muggy, with highs in the 80s. For the Capital District, including Albany, Schenectady, and Troy, and the Berkshires, tonight, any lingering showers will end, clearing with areas of fog, dense in spots, lows in the 50s to around 60. Tomorrow, partly to mostly sunny, warm, and humid, with highs in the 80s. Region-wide on Thursday, mostly sunny, a chance for showers and thunderstorms, warm and humid, with highs in the 80s to around 90. And on Friday, mostly cloudy, with showers likely, with highs in the 70s and 80s. For WAMC, I'm meteorologist Garrett Argyanis.
4: 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Queensbury, New York residents who have had to drink bottled water for years due to PFAS contamination may soon get to use their taps again. WAMC's Southern Adirondack Bureau Chief Aaron Shello-Levine explains.
6: In 2020, tests on well water in the Jenkinsville Water District revealed around 150 homes were exposed to 1,4-dioxane, as well as PFAS, so-called forever chemicals, that have been linked to ill health effects, including some forms of cancer. In 2021, the New York State Department of Environmental Conservation released a report that outlined the initial testing results that found PFAS and 1,4-dioxane were present in the drinking water, though the levels did not exceed state standards at that time. That report also did not identify any singular source of the contamination, but the impacted neighborhood sits downhill from a number of closed landfills. As a result of the contamination, the town and New York State have been providing bottled water to residents since last year. But now, a new infrastructure project will allow residents to one day safely resume drinking from their taps. On Monday, the Queensbury Town Board unanimously approved a consolidation of the Jenkinsville Water District into the town's Greater Water District.
7: All right.
6: Christina Tucker moved into the impacted neighborhood in 2020 and in recent years has become a public advocate for her community. She addressed the town board ahead of the consolidation vote Monday.
8: For 6+ years, Jenkinsville residents have lived with uncertainty about the safety of our drinking water and are forced to live out of bottles of water. Although we are very thankful for the water provided to us since the end of last year, questions still remain about the safety of our family members still bathing in this water.
6: The town received a state grant that will cover 70% of the estimated $4.4 million project. The board also approved a $3.4 million bid to CT Mail Associates with a project timeline due in the near future. Town Supervisor John Strau noted the significance of Monday's approvals, as recent public discussions had seen tensions boil over.
9: And part of the problem for the heated nature of some of the public, they don't understand the intricacies and, you know, and the involvement with state agencies and working out the logistics of getting it up there. And, you know, for example, we couldn't move until we got the state comptroller's office approval. We have made phone calls. We have people that know people in the comptroller's office. We tried every card that we could bring up from under our sleeve. 6 months.
6: Strauss said he's happy to finally get the ball moving.
9: This is a huge project, one of the largest projects I've ever been involved with. It took a lot of work. I've got a pile of paperwork this high. I've got hundreds of hours into this. It's good to see this come to a conclusion.
6: Still, Tucker said she won't be able to relax until she's got clean water running from her tap.
8: Exactly. I mean, my kids are getting a little bit older now. They're in their teens. But when they were younger, you know, I would say to them, you know, make sure you keep your mouth closed, you know, in the shower. Don't ingest the water. And we also don't know what kind of things are being absorbed through their skin. You know, so there's that fear that you just live with on a continual basis that is just affecting their life long term, and we just don't know.
6: Melissa Catterett, a cancer nurse at Glens Falls Hospital, says the fear of PFAS exposure impacts many aspects of her daily life.
10: Everything from washing your dishes, brushing your teeth, you're cooking, you got to wash your vegetables, people have gardens, you're watering your flowers, your gardens, it's going in, you know, it's us, the humans, it's the wildlife too out there. You're bathing in it every day.
6: Catterett has lived in the Jenkinsville neighborhood for 16 years. She says the consolidation has been a long time coming.
10: We have cancer in our family. It's struck our family. And, you know, we've had some animals pass. And you can't say that it came from that. I had a benign sarcoma on my neck, kind of a really rare thing. We'll never know. You don't know. You can't prove something like that. But it's nerve-wracking. And we're happy to see that something's finally going to happen.
6: Town officials said the main lines should be completed by the end of this year, with homes connected to clean water by the end of 2027. Reporting for the Southern Adirondack Bureau on the campus of Skidmore College, I'm Aaron Shello-Levine for WAMC News.
4: Long before this country became America, the Haudenosaunee people lived along its northern banks. As the nation celebrates its 250th birthday this month, the New York Public News Network's Boone Kilpatrick traveled to the nation's northern edge to meet an artisan determined to keep his heritage alive.
11: In far northern New York, by the banks of the St. Lawrence River, Lewis Mitchell hunches over a long cutting of hickory in his workshop, carefully following a thousand-year-old tradition.
12: That's pretty good right there.
11: He is a member of the Mohawk Nation, one of the six forming the Haudenosaunee Confederacy that faced annihilation at the turn of the century.
12: We almost disappeared. There were only maybe 50,000 of us left.
7: and we almost disappeared.
11: They're the same people who created the game of lacrosse. They call it the medicine game because they say it has the power to heal spirits and bring communities together. When Canadian colonizers adopted it in the late 1800s, industrious indigenous craftsmen opened factories to provide hand-hewn lacrosse sticks to the world. For decades, factories along the St. Lawrence River filled with the screams from massive bandsaws, churning out the Haudenosaunee spiritual instruments.
7: They were shipped all over the world. This factory right here employed about 60 people, from carvers to people splitting logs. There was a whole slew of people that worked on the island.
11: Each log can produce 8 to 10 strips that can be made into lacrosse sticks. They take the strips, steam them, bend them to their will, and then after waiting patiently for them to dry, they carefully feed it to the bandsaw. At one time, the Mohawks' handcrafted process made up 98% of the world's sticks, until the 1960s introduced plastic, rendering the wood stick obsolete. Mitchell left his craft and turned to law enforcement, until several decades later, when the stick beckoned him back.
7: People are asking for wooden sticks, so I used to do it before. I said, I'll do it again.
11: He shares some of the ancient wisdom as he rends sheets of the hardy wood out of the stick with his massive two-handed blade. It looks like something out of a horror movie. One slip could cost fingers.
7: And as one elder told me, he said, always look at the stick in the wood itself.
11: He had to relearn everything from splitting the logs to steaming, bending, and shaping. Every detail it takes to craft an authentic lacrosse stick.
7: From the log to the finish, you're probably looking over a year. Probably I could get it down to maybe 8 months, maybe, but that's kind of pushing.
11: For Mitchell, it's more than a business. It's a birthright.
7: The Haudenosaunee gave the game of lacrosse, you know, to the world. And the wooden stick was part of that gift. And to lose that tradition of making that stick, we can't forget that ourselves.
11: Before the Declaration of Independence, before Columbus, possibly even before William the Conqueror sailed for Britain, the Haudenosaunee played lacrosse. And now, 2 years out from the 2028 Olympic Games in L.A., the sport will take center stage without the third best squad in the world, the Haudenosaunee national team.
13: Every nation should have their own flag, their own purpose. This is ours. This is our sovereignty. This is our country. You know, that's important to us as who we are.
11: Mitchell is the last of a dying art, but increasingly masters are taking on apprentices, and the craft is beginning to come back as the niche market for the sticks expand.
7: When I relearned how to make sticks, there were probably about 5 throughout the Haudenosaunee country. Now there are probably 30, 40, 50 people making sticks.
11: Mitchell hopes to pass the tradition on to his grandchildren someday, right here on the banks of the St. Lawrence, where the Haudenosaunee have carved sticks for thousands of years and hope to carve them for 1,000 years to come. From the Mohawk Nation, I'm Boone Kilpatrick to the New York Public News Network.
4: 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Another quick look at the forecast. Partly cloudy this evening, clearing overnight with lows in the mid-50s. Tomorrow, sunny and warmer with high temperatures in the lower 80s. WAMC's Northeast Report was produced by Andrew Waite. Thanks to engineer on the board, Mr. Mike Bowen, and a thank you to everybody on the WAMC News team. I'm Lucas Willard. 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
1: In Los Angeles, I'm Kai Rizdahl. It is Tuesday, today, 7 July. Good as always to have you along, everybody. Fair is fair. One likes it to be in business and economic coverage. So just as we started yesterday with a decidedly consumer-oriented couple of minutes, so today we go corporate, because later this week, second quarter earnings season is going to be upon us, starting with PepsiCo on Thursday. Best guesses are they'll be okay, not spectacular. Then Delta Airlines on Friday, which is expected to have beaten estimates in spite of the spike in jet fuel costs since President Trump started bombing Iran. Expensive seats being bought by premium travelers, if you're looking for a how'd they do that right there. The real rush then comes next week with a slew of big Wall Street banks. January through March, that is Q1, companies in the S&P 500 reported earnings up more than 28% year over year. That's according to FactSet. So, with firm reliance on the fact that while the stock market is not the economy, it is related. So, what do you suppose is in store this time around? Marketplace's Mitchell Hartman gets us going.
2: It's not like the second quarter has been all smooth sailing for the U.S. economy or corporate America.
3: Well, there's that old saying that the market likes to climb a wall of worry.
2: Sam Stovall is chief investment strategist at CFRA Research.
3: Despite trade issues, despite higher oil prices, and now the prospect that the Fed could be raising interest rates, earnings continue to surprise investors.
4: We're going to get another 20% plus earnings growth quarter. It's almost a certainty.
2: Jeff Bookbinder tracks the markets at LPL Financial.
4: It will be driven primarily by tech, particularly the semiconductors and memory names that have been such strong performers.
2: That's the Magnificent Seven: Alphabet, Amazon, Apple, Meta, Microsoft, Nvidia, and Tesla, which Bookbinder predicts will be up 50% this year.
4: But we also don't want to lose sight of the fact that the earnings environment is improving for the rest of the market. Non-tech earnings growth could be in the high teens this quarter.
2: Let's drill down on a few of those sectors. The big banks start reporting next week, and Sam Stovall says,
3: banks are doing well with the prospect that maybe the Fed could be raising interest rates. The financials are actually picking up.
2: Because they can earn more on money they lend out to consumers and businesses. Energy companies had a boon with higher oil prices, and some consumer-facing brands also likely did well, says Boston College economist Brian Bethune.
5: Retail, leisure, and hospitality in terms of the spending on the World Cup. Beverage companies like Coca-Cola, Pepsi.
2: This is first and foremost a big company rally, but it's not only them, says Bill Mers at U.S. Bank.
6: Growth expectations for the S&P are 24.5% or so percent, but we're seeing mid-cap earnings growth expectations for the full year up 19%, small-cap up 22%.
2: Mers says all the basics are in the mix now: strong consumer spending, strong business spending, and companies investing heavily in automation and AI to drive higher productivity and more profits to the bottom line. I'm Mitchell Hartman for Marketplace.
1: Two more market-related tidbits before we move on. That last line Mitchell had there about companies investing heavily in AI. Amazon, one of said companies investing heavily in AI, has apparently decided it needs even more capital to invest even more heavily. The company announced a new bond offering today, $25 billion worth. Also, oil, both crude benchmarks up more than 5% a day after the Trump administration revoked the authorizations it had given Iran to sell its oil. Ceasefires, remember, aren't just about bombs and bullets, right? Wall Street on this Tuesday. Remember how yesterday AI was good? Yeah, well, that was yesterday. Details, numbers, you know the drill.

0: Samsung reported its second quarter profits today. Staggering would be a good word. An 1,800% profit increase year over year. That is not a typo. Sales more than doubled. Expectations were beaten. And yet, its shares traded in Seoul closed down at nearly 7%. Marketplace's Kelly Wells explains what's going on there.
1: Samsung's a giant company, partly because they make everything from TVs to dishwashers to headphones, but its recent meteoric rise is mostly thanks to one arm of its business.
2: The servers that power AI and the chips that power AI need substantial memory, and Samsung is the largest vendor of memory in the world.
1: Matt Bryson directs hardware and semiconductor research at Wedbush Securities. There's also a shortage of memory thanks to the rapid growth of AI, which means Samsung can sell it at a high price. Bryson says that is a perfect recipe for a successful quarter, which means
2: expectations are really, really high.
1: Funny thing is, those really, really high expectations are partly to blame for the dip in its stock price today, says economics professor Paul Shea of Bates College.
3: And in financial markets, what matters is not the news itself, it's the expectation of the news.
1: Companies want to beat expectations by a lot. Samsung only beat it by a little. Plus, since investors expected a good result this quarter, they bought the stock before the announcement today.
3: If we think there's this great news that's going to come out about a company tomorrow, we don't wait until tomorrow to buy the stock. We buy it right away.
1: So today, there aren't a bunch of new people buying the stock and driving Samsung's price up, partly because of those expectations and partly because of good old-fashioned market uncertainty.
4: It's a chip maker, and that's great, but nobody knows how to value a chip maker.
1: Business professor Eric Gordon at the University of Michigan says Samsung is operating in a really volatile industry.
4: One day you hear that AI is going to eat all the chips we could possibly make. The next day you hear, oh boy, AI is going to be cutting back. It's too expensive. Maybe we don't need as many chips.
1: Gordon says the news today was just based on a preliminary earnings report. Samsung stockholders now are going to look for the full report at the end of the month, which will have more insight about where the stock and the AI industry are headed next. I'm Kaylee Wells for Marketplace.

0: The idea that we're all getting older isn't, or it shouldn't be, news to any of us. The idea that the baby boomers are getting, actually already are, older, is going to turn out to be a very big economic deal. That particular demographic cohort accounts for more than half of this country's total wealth. Half of it. That includes earnings, returns on their investments, real estate holdings, and also businesses. And just like we're on the verge of a multi-trillion dollar generational wealth transfer, so too, as Marketplace's Kristen Schwab reports, are we on the verge of a whole lot of small and medium-sized businesses changing hands. Or disappearing.
1: John and Dave Zavril spend a lot of time together. For one, John is Dave's uncle. So there are birthdays, holidays, and racquetball every morning, John says, at 5:30 a.m.
2: I used to pick him up and bring him the racquetball, and now he drives himself.
3: Yeah, that's true.
1: The early start time is not negotiable because they both have to get to work at RJ Zavril & Sons, a construction company in East Grand Forks, Minnesota. John is the second generation CEO. Dave, part of the third generation, is vice president.
4: Does it seem strange from the outside that, you know, the people that I go to work with every day are the same people that I hang out with on the weekends or spend holidays with?
1: It's worth pointing out that 29 of the people who work here are related.
4: Yeah, I'm sure it does seem strange. You know, I often get the comments from people as like, well, how do you make that work?
1: Five family members own equal shares of the company. John, the CEO, is teaching them everything he knows about running the business.
5: Right now, they're being groomed. I mean, and we meet once a week, and we all kind of do a consensus of what direction we're going. And
1: because the family is about to make a big business decision. They're going to vote on who will take over when John, who's 65, retires. Pretty tricky, no?
5: Yeah, I think it's going to be based on strengths and family dynamics are involved, but I think it'll all work out.
1: RJ Zavril & Sons is one of 6 million small and medium-sized businesses expected to change hands over the next decade as baby boomers move into retirement. Nick Noel is a senior fellow at the McKinsey Institute for Economic Mobility.
6: There's going to be an oversupply of businesses that are going to be available. And if they can't find folks that are willing to buy, those businesses that are otherwise viable will have to shut down.
1: Noel expects 1.5 million viable businesses will disappear. And in states like Montana, Vermont, and Maine, small and medium-sized businesses make up half of total employment.
6: It really does become a crisis for economic development, for community vitality, employment, and economic mobility in those places.
1: Unless more buyers emerge. Chris Schumacher is the co-founder of New Majority Capital, a nonprofit that helps connect aging business owners and new entrepreneurs.
7: The clear majority of the businesses that we purchase are from retirees.
1: Schumacher says it takes a lot of preparation to get businesses ready for sale. He ran into some of this himself a handful of years ago when he bought a company that makes garden trellises.
7: You know, the owner didn't have a computer. He did all his work on lined paper.
1: So there are operational issues. Also, older business owners are at a life stage where they are thinking not just about how much money they can make through a sale, but what they're leaving behind.
7: They've built a business for 20 to 30 years. They have a legacy. They have their names on the trucks that they see driving down the neighborhood that they're going to be living in. They want to see that continue.
1: It's something the family at RJ Zavril & Sons, the construction company in Minnesota, is grappling with right now. Here's John, the CEO.
5: These guys, they're going to make a decision to either keep it as a family business or to sell out.
1: The firm has grown so much, it's become the second largest employer in town. And Dave, the current VP, says it's kind of turned the work of excavation and asphalt paving into a totally different job.
4: The hard work and the technical skill made us really good at what we did, right? And now this business is becoming about running a business really well.
1: They'll have to decide whether running it well means keeping it in the family or selling it to someone else. I'm Kristen Schwab for Marketplace.

0: Healthcare in this economy is challenging. It's expensive. It's oftentimes harder to get than it should be. And with apologies to my insurance industry friends, I mean health insurance. Am I right? So a headline in Vox the other day caught my eye. When did getting prescriptions start feeling like online shopping? It said. A lot more people are looking to urgent care and online pharmacies for the care that they need or the prescriptions they want instead of seeing a primary care physician. Dylan Scott wrote the story in question. Welcome to the program. Good to have you on.
1: Thanks for having me.
0: Could we, first of all, I guess, define some terms here? It's your term of art for the state of a slice of healthcare in this economy right now, drive-through healthcare. What exactly do you mean?
1: Yeah, so I thought of this in the context of, like, if the old-fashioned family doctor was like a family restaurant where it's like they knew you, they knew your order, you've been going there for years, then this kind of healthcare service that has become really prominent in the past few years is what I think of as drive-through healthcare, where it's more of like a one-time only. You're pulling up, you're looking at a menu, you probably already know what you want, you're selecting the products, you're ordering your Big Mac or your GLP-1 prescription, and you go through a very routinized interaction with a clinician, and that's that. And I think that's new. That's very different from the kind of traditional patient-provider relationship that I think a lot of us grew up imagining as the ideal. And so that's why I wanted to come up with some kind of term for this kind of new service that's really come into being here in the past decade or so. And drive-through healthcare clinic is what I landed on.
0: And honestly, it kind of works. I mean, I kind of clicked in right away and figured out what you were talking about. It is driven, as you say in this piece, by the inefficiencies, shall we say, to be kind, in the American healthcare system, the insurance quagmire that it is. Also, though, and I think this is important because there's a behavioral economics part of this, healthcare consumers want agency. They want to be able to get what they want.
1: Right, exactly. I mean, I think a lot of people who have tried to schedule a doctor's appointment in the past few years know it can be really hard to do. Wait times are getting longer. There's fewer of the primary care physicians that you'd want to have in a long-term relationship available. Yeah. And so, yeah, there's been a big push, and it's a combination of things from like pharmaceutical companies pushing us products and being like, hey, go and ask your doctor about this. And you've obviously had the telehealth revolution, which has made it a lot easier to have this kind of instantaneous access with a healthcare provider. There's obviously an appeal to somebody being able to just go to a website and order the prescription that they want, especially if they're quite confident about it. But medicine is, you know, as much of an art as anything else. Right. And like those longitudinal relationships between doctors and patients are how you like pick up on subtle signs that like, oh, maybe there's a problem developing and we want to try to get ahead of it with some early interventions. It's where you're sort of potentially missing a longer term, more serious issue because you're having this more superficial interaction with a healthcare provider. That's where the concern comes in.
0: For all the talk of how this is good, but also maybe not good, we do have to point out the glaring example of where it's a desperately needed service. And you point this out, obviously, in your piece, the idea of abortion care and telehealth, especially since Dobbs.
1: Yes, exactly. I think that was an example for me personally that really made clear that like there is a place for this kind of service. And like, you know, I'm somebody who grew up in rural America. I've been following closely like the development of minute clinics, you know, putting healthcare clinics in Dollar Generals, things like that. And I do ultimately have this kind of on the one hand, on the other hand, take on them because it is like the access is necessary. And especially with something like abortion care in a post-Dobbs world where you might just live in a state where that kind of service is not available to you at a physical clinic anywhere, you know, within driving distance, being able to go online, have a discreet private interaction with a healthcare provider and get, you know, what is a life-saving type of service is really important.
0: As the guy in this conversation who has thought more deeply about this than the other guy in this conversation, this trend only continues, yeah?
1: I think so. I mean, I think you've seen with the GLP-1 drugs that like, yeah, the sort of clinical scope of these practices is only expanding. It started out with like medical marijuana card clinics back, you know, 10 years ago where it was like you just went to see a doctor and said you had XYZ so you could get a medical marijuana card. Like we've become accustomed to this type of service, this more transactional type of healthcare. And the question will just be like, when does it make sense for me to use this? And when am I kind of taking a risk if I go for this kind of one-time only healthcare with something like weight loss treatment where I might really benefit from a long-term relationship with a provider?
0: Dylan Scott is at Vox. He covers healthcare there. Dylan, thanks a lot. Fascinating piece.
1: Thank you so much.

0: Coming up,
1: some of the busiest shopping days that we have all year.
0: Talk about Christmas in July, right? First, though, let's do the numbers. Dow Industrial's down 130 points today, 0.25%, finished at 52,925. NASDAQ down 302, that's 1.2%, 25,818. The S&P 500 slid 33 points, 0.4%, 75.3. SpaceX joined the NASDAQ 100 today, less than a month after its market debut. While some of the big banks are bullish on the give or take $2 trillion rocket company and AI company and satellite company, investors felt otherwise. SpaceX down 6.8% on the day. It was 98 years ago today, 1928, that the bar for the greatest thing ever was set when the Chillicothe Baking Company in Chillicothe, Missouri, sold for the first time pre-sliced bread. At the time, it was called, and this is a quote, the greatest forward step in the baking industry since bread was wrapped. Flour Foods, they sell like Wonder Bread, Nature's Own, and all the rest. Plus the tiny slice, down 0.1%. 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
0: This is Marketplace. I'm Kai Rizdahl. We did an interview a month or so ago about federal banking charters and how the Trump administration is looking to issue more of them and how more companies are eager to get them. Crypto companies, car companies, also buy now, pay later companies, which gets us to the latest entrant, Klarna, the Swedish financial technology company, fintech, if you're in the know. It is known mostly for its buy now, pay later offerings, but it has applied for a bank license in Utah and wants to become Klarna Bank USA. It already is one, a bank that is, in Europe. And getting the U.S. seal of approval would let it grow beyond its current offerings. As Marketplace's Samantha Fields reports, Klarna is kind of part of a fintech trend.
4: PayPal also wants to be a bank now. So does Affirm, which, like Klarna, is best known for buy now, pay later. And Mercury, another fintech company, just recently got conditional approval to establish a bank. Michelle Ault at the Claros Group says fintechs are making this move now for two main reasons.
5: Number one, the Trump administration. Regulators are open to new bank formation in a way we haven't seen ever.
4: And just as important, she says, is reason number two.
5: Which is, in the U.S., a bank charter, a banking license, provides the keys to the financial kingdom.
4: And who wouldn't want those? Those keys open up all sorts of options that fintech companies wouldn't otherwise have. Thomas Piskorski at Columbia Business School says that includes the ability to hold deposits.
6: The huge advantage of being a bank is that you have access to insured deposit funding that often allows the bank to finance themselves at a rate well below interest rate.
4: Which is an appealing prospect. Banks are subject to much more government regulation and oversight than fintech companies, regulation that got much tighter after the financial crisis of the late 2000s.
6: As a result of that, the lending activity, especially in consumer finance, has been migrated to non-bank institutions like Klarna or non-bank mortgage lenders in the mortgage space.
4: But at this point, more than 15 years post-Great Recession, James Wester at Javelin Strategy and Research says the benefits some of these companies could get from having a banking license outweigh that extra regulatory burden.
7: A lot of it has to do with the fact that fintechs have grown up.
4: Many fintech companies have been around for a while now, and they're looking for new ways to scale and grow.
7: There are limitations in the model that they had been built on, and the only way they're going to grow is to grow up, is to become more like a bank.
4: And that means getting a license. I'm Samantha Fields for Marketplace.

0: We started the day with a corporate view of this economy, both the macro from Mitchell and the micro from Kaylee. There is more business-centric data coming to us this week. We'll get a look at wholesale inventories for May tomorrow. That comes courtesy of the Commerce Department. Also, consumer credit for May from the Federal Reserve. Again, those are macro. So we're going to do that thing we do and go micro. Annie Lang Hartman is one of our retail regulars. She runs the stationery and gift store Wild Letty in Leelanau County, Michigan.
1: Right now, business for Wild Letty is really, really great. It's always the week before and the week after the 4th of July is when we get some of the busiest shopping days that we have all year. This year, we are seeing a wild amount of growth again, which is fantastic. And I feel like this year there's a steep learning curve of trying to figure out what our inventory reorder points are now that we're selling at this really fast rate that we have never dealt with before. Most things we can get within 1 to 2 weeks restocked on the floor. So that is definitely my biggest challenge right now, is trying to stay on top of that. Our costs are pretty spot on for what they have been in the past. The biggest thing is we are getting such a huge heat wave, and it's been a very warm summer that our utilities are going to be pretty high for this summer season. So that's the only thing I'm really thinking about as far as a significant change to our costs for the year. The busy summer season, I'm really just hoping that things keep running the way that they're running. I'm feeling pretty good, especially after the last 2 years of just growth and gaining more customers, seeing a return customer rate go up every year. It's been pretty exciting.
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1: This final note on the way out today, I will give you all two economic data points. You decide which one you like. The Commerce Department announced the May trade gap today, the difference between what we sell overseas and what we buy from there. We are importing more foreign pharmaceuticals and cars and equipment for data centers, and we are exporting less. On that list is gold, natural gas, domestically made pharmaceuticals. So the trade gap got bigger, the president's tariffs notwithstanding. Also, and item two, in one of its regular consumer surveys, the Federal Reserve Bank of New York says we, that is consumers, are thinking inflation is going to be higher over the next year than the last time we asked. 3.7% is what we are thinking year over year. Jordan Manji, Zonio Maharaj, Janet Wynn, Olga Oxman, and Virginia K. Smith are the digital team. I'm Kai Rizdal. We will see you tomorrow, everybody.

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1: From WHYY in Philadelphia, I'm Terry Gross with Fresh Air. Paul McCartney wrote a song when he was 16 that he later wanted the Beatles to record, but John rejected it. That song, A World Without Love, was instead recorded by the duo Peter and Gordon and became a hit. Our guest, Peter Asher of Peter and Gordon, knew the song because Paul was living in the Asher family home. In a new documentary about Peter Asher, Paul remembers...
2: They got a piano in my room, and there was a piano in the basement as well. So when John came to visit, we could write there on the piano at the same time.
1: Today we talk with Peter Asher about the Beatles, becoming famous himself, discovering and producing James Taylor, producing Linda Ronstadt's recordings and reigniting her career, launching Carole King's performing career, and more. First News.
3: Live from NPR News in Washington, I'm Ryland Barton. Democrats across the country are withdrawing support from Maine U.S. Senate candidate Graham Plattner after a sexual assault allegation, which he denies. If he drops out, Democrats are divided on who should replace him, and Maine law has tight deadlines for replacing candidates, as Maine Public's Steve Mistler explains.
4: That deadline is Monday, July 13th at 5 p.m., and if Plattner formally withdraws from the race with the Secretary of State by then, Democrats can actually replace him on the ballot, but they have only until July 27th to do so. And that's about 2 weeks away. So just like with President Joe Biden's withdrawal from the 2024 presidential race, that's just not a lot of time for state Democrats to figure out a process to replace him.
3: Maine Public's Steve Mistler reporting. Maryland lawmakers will convene for a special session this August to consider constitutional changes that could pave the way for a new Democratic-leaning congressional map. WYPR's Sarah Petrowich has more.
5: Up until now, Maryland's Democratic-controlled legislature could not agree on if it should fight back against President Trump's call to Republican-led states to redraw their congressional boundaries. Maryland's Democratic Senate President Bill Ferguson has been the main obstacle in passing a map. But with the recent gutting of the Federal Voting Rights Act, Ferguson has changed his tune, and he announced August 3rd through the 5th, state lawmakers will consider loosening political and geographical restrictions on congressional districts. If the constitutional amendment reaches the ballot this November and is approved by Maryland voters, the door would be open for state lawmakers to approve a Democratic-leaning map for the 2028 general election. For NPR News, I'm Sarah Petrowich in Baltimore.
3: The Natural Resources Conservation Service is a federal agency that helps farmers protect soil and water. WWNO's Eva Tesfaye reports nearly a quarter of its staff was cut last year, and there might be more losses coming.
6: In the first 6 months of last year, the Natural Resources Conservation Service lost more than 2,500 of its 12,000 employees. Then the USDA proposed to eliminate another 3,000 next year. Andy Brown with the Louisiana Farm Bureau says NRCS offices are one of the main ways that farmers work directly with the USDA.
7: We have fought back and we have a voice. We think that's a little deeper cut than we really want to see.
6: An agriculture appropriations bill puts about $600 million back into NRCS, which would mean a smaller staff cut. It still needs to clear the Senate. For NPR News, I'm Eva Tesfaye in New Orleans.
3: A federal judge has ruled that the Department of Justice cannot have access to personal information for every person who worked during the 2020 election in Georgia's Fulton County. The Justice Department in April obtained a grand jury subpoena seeking the names and personal contact information of county employees and volunteer poll workers. The county argued the subpoena targeted President Trump's perceived opponents. AI stocks dragged Wall Street down today. This is NPR News.
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9: With WAMC News, I'm Andrew Pugliese. Despite a homicide and other instances of violence, Albany's police chief is declaring this year's 4th of July weekend a public safety success. City police responded to 12 violent crimes during the long weekend, but Chief Brendan Cox says Albany did not see the level of violence that marred Independence Day celebrations last year, including multiple shootings and a fire near the annual fireworks display at the Empire State Plaza.
10: So we had a busy, busy, busy 72 hours. But it was also a successful 72 hours that was also mired with a number of issues that included at least one person losing their life. That is unacceptable. And we have to come together in a collaborative fashion to ensure that does not happen and figure out solutions.
9: Mayor Dorcia Pliers has announced a strategic plan to address violence. Biologists in Massachusetts have confirmed an invasive clam has established itself in the Bay State. Researchers for UMass Amherst, MIT Sea Grant, and the Center for Coastal Studies found the invasive manila clam in the annual fireworks display at the Empire State Plaza.
10: So we had a busy, busy, busy 72 hours. But it was also a successful 72 hours that was also mired with a number of issues that included at least one person losing their life. That is unacceptable. And we have to come together in a collaborative fashion to ensure that does not happen.

0: for UMass Amherst MIT Sea Grant and the Center for Coastal Studies found the invasive Manila clam in areas of Cape Cod, Boston Harbor, and Salem Sound. The northwestern Atlantic coastline had been the last place in the northern hemisphere to remain free of the mollusk native to Asia. While the edible clam is considered a delicacy, they can outcompete native species and otherwise impact local ecosystems. Tonight will be partly cloudy with lows in the mid-50s. There will be some patchy fog Wednesday morning, but the day will be sunny with highs in the lower 80s. For WAMC News, I'm Andrew Pugliese.
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This is Fresh Air. I'm Terry Gross. One of the successful British invasion bands of the 60s was the duo Peter and Gordon. Peter is my guest, Peter Asher, who later became a famous record producer. The first record Peter and Gordon released became a number one hit in England and the U.S. That song, A World Without Love, was written by Paul McCartney for the Beatles, but John Lennon didn't like it, so Paul put it away until Peter asked to record it. Paul had been living in the Asher family home where Peter, his sisters, and his parents lived. We'll hear why a little later. It's a great story. So here's A World Without Love from 1964.

0: Peter and Gordon went on to have other hits, including Nobody I Know, I Don't Want to See You Again, and I Go to Pieces. After the duo split up, in 1968, Peter became the first A&R man at the Beatles' new Apple record label. The first person he signed was James Taylor, who had never recorded before. Peter didn't stay long at Apple. He moved to L.A., produced and managed Taylor, and helped turn him into a star. He introduced Taylor to Carole King and launched King's performing career. He produced and managed Linda Ronstadt. Other artists he produced over the years include Randy Newman, Cher, Neil Diamond, Morrissey, Diana Ross, Elton John, Bonnie Raitt, Barbara Streisand, Robin Williams, and Steve Martin. Wow, that's really a phenomenal list. Pete Asher is part of other important moments in music history. Peter co-owned the gallery where John first met Yoko while her work was on exhibit there. Peter was unintentionally responsible for Mick Jagger meeting Marianne Faithfull, which began their romance. In addition to the many Grammys his artists won, he won 3 producing Grammys and in 1977 was on the cover of Rolling Stone. A new documentary chronicles Peter Asher's life. It's called Peter Asher, Everywhere Man. It's playing in select theaters around the country. Peter Asher, welcome to Fresh Air. I really like this documentary. You've had such an interesting life. So let's start with World Without Love. Did Paul ever explain why John rejected it?
1: I think it was the lyrics. First of all, I don't think it's quite true to say that Paul wrote it for the Beatles. I think he wrote it pre-Beatles, actually.
0: Oh, that's right. You say he wrote it when he was 16.
1: He was like 16 or something like that,
0: right?
1: Which is extraordinary. And I think what John didn't like about it was the lyrics, that he thought that "Please Lock Me Away" was an absurd line to put in a song. And so he would actually say to Paul,

0: Okay, I will lock you away. The song's over.
1: So it's copyrighted to Lennon-McCartney.
0: Everything but, was.
1: Yes, I know. And Paul told me one of the times I interviewed him that he regrets having the Beatles songs that Paul or John wrote independently credited to both of them, especially because even if Paul wrote a song himself, the credit started with Lennon-McCartney.
0: I'm not as sure I agree with Paul about that. I think it was something particularly charming and emphasized the closeness of their relationship that they agreed to credit everything to the two of them. And I think that was actually a very fair division of credit and saved them any arguments. Because at the beginning, of course, they did actually write together the songs they wrote in our house in London, as you point out, were songs that John came over. They sat down together at the piano or together with two guitars facing each other and wrote together. So I think that even if they just later did it in commemoration of those moments of togetherness and creativity, I think it was kind of a cool thing to do.
1: So since you were talking about them writing songs together, let's hear a clip from the documentary. And this is a part where Paul is talking about living with your family and what that was like, and it leads into writing with John Lennon at your home. And in the second part of this clip, we'll hear you.
2: It was such a family. Claire was a very nice younger sister, a lot of fun. And then there was Peter, an interesting, bright guy. I could talk to him about anything. And also very interested in music, very musical. So there's a lot of connection there. They got a piano in my room, and there was a piano in the basement as well. So when John came to visit, we could write there on the piano at the same time.
3: There was a little music room in the basement. And I do remember one particular occasion, shortly after Paul had moved in. John came over, and he and Paul went down to this music room. They were down there for a couple of hours, and then Paul called up the stairs to me in my bedroom and asked if I wanted to come down and hear this song they had just finished writing. They sat side by side at the piano and hammered out the first version anyone had ever heard of this brand new song they had just finished called I Want to Hold Your Hand.
1: Peter Asher, your reaction was what when you heard the song?
0: Amazement. I mean, I thought, am I losing my mind, or is this one of the best songs I've ever heard in my life? Or possibly both. But I was thrilled and amazed. And they looked at me for some kind of reaction. And I said, I think that's amazing. And perhaps the biggest giveaway is the fact that I immediately asked them if they could play it again. And perhaps the second giveaway is the fact that they were delighted to play it again. I think they knew that they'd written something special, whether they had in mind the fact that it was going to change the whole attitude of the whole world, starting with America, that everyone was going to become a Beatle fan when they heard I Want to Hold Your Hand, that was the magic track that set off the American Beatlemania epidemic. I don't know, but that's what it turned out to be.
1: So Paul was living with your family because your sister, Jane Asher, was a famous actress by then.
0: Yes.
1: And Paul was her boyfriend.
0: Yes.
1: The Beatles had a home in London for when they were there, but Paul found it too chaotic. He must have moved in very early in the Beatles' career, because if he and John hadn't yet written I Want to Hold Your Hand, that had to be pretty early.
0: That's a good point. Yes, that's correct. I'm very bad at dates, as I told you, but yes, that certainly would be true.
1: So watching Paul's fame, what did it teach you about what it means to be famous? Because you were on the verge of becoming famous yourself.
0: It's a good question. I don't really know I learned anything about becoming famous, and certainly nobody was famous in a way that compared to the Beatles in any sense. But certainly, when we got to America, there's no question the template for the famous British Invasion member had been sort of set by the Beatles, and that all the girls who chased you around the streets and stuff, which they did, were following what they'd seen in the Beatles movie and how they knew everyone reacted to the Beatles. The screaming reached fever pitch, and we were lucky to be sort of part of that whole madness. And it was a thrilling time.
1: Did you always feel lucky that girls were chasing after the band and that they were screaming probably so loud they couldn't actually hear the music that you were playing, and you might not have been able to hear Gordon when you were singing with him on stage. So
0: yes, that was very annoying. That was true. I mean, it was certainly one of the downsides of the technology of that era. Monitors hadn't been invented yet at all.
1: Oh, you had no monitors.
0: No monitors at all, let alone the fancy in-ears that we all have today. So we couldn't hear ourselves at all. I mean, Ringo, I remember, did an interview explaining that he knew where he was on the song by watching the backs of Paul and John. He could tell from their movements which bit of the song they were in. But you couldn't hear anything between the screaming and the technological setbacks. It was guesswork.
1: It must have been strange for you from, you know, going to a guy who was playing, you know, like small clubs.
0: Yes.
1: To suddenly having a number one record, touring America, getting on the Ed Sullivan Show. It's like an extreme jump.
0: It was indeed. I mean, I often say that you know, there was a comparison between, at one point, you know, I remember when I was, before I'd even made the record, I was at university reading philosophy at London University and bicycling home from school in four in the afternoon in the dark and the rain very often if it was a British winter. And only less than a year later, I think, I was instead driving down Sunset Boulevard in the broad sunshine in a rented Mustang being recognized by beautiful women. And at that point, I kind of went, this isn't a substantial improvement, you know. I think this is better. So I made the decision to quit university, of course, and take up this pop stuff full time.
1: Did it change your self-image to have women chasing after you?
0: No, but it's fun. That's for sure. I don't know, it changed my self-image, but I suddenly feel suave and grown up and manly. I don't think so. I think my insecurities remained intact, but it was certainly amusing.
1: So you loved American jazz, folk music, rock and roll.
0: Yes.
1: And suddenly you go to America and everybody's really absorbed in the British invasion. Americans were in love with British bands. Was that incomprehensible to you?
0: It was a surprise. I mean, because that's the whole miracle of the British invasion. We loved all this music, you know, as you said, folk music and jazz. And I was a big jazz fan. And it just was extraordinary. And then we learned all this music, R&B and the Everly Brothers in our case and so on, and decided who we should emulate among the stars of American music. And then the miracle is that we somehow learned it all and tweaked it slightly and sold it all back to you. It was a remarkable achievement from a business point of view, I suppose.
1: I want to mention another connection between your family and the Beatles, which is your mother was a professional oboe player. She performed with symphonies and taught oboe at the Royal Academy of Music, also taught private lessons, and one of her private students was George Martin, who later became the Beatles' producer. I don't think he was producing them yet. Am I right about that?
0: That's right, yeah. I don't think so. No, I think that's correct. Yeah, it was an extraordinary coincidence. So by the time my mother was introduced to George Martin as her daughter's boyfriend's record producer, she was like, oh, it's George, you know. She had given him private lessons because he was concerned about passing his exams at the Guildhall School of Music. And oboe was his second instrument, and he required some further training, evidently. But presumably it was successful.
1: Let's talk about your very first career, which was as a child actor. And as I think we mentioned earlier, you were in a film with Claudette Colbert. You had a part in the TV series, The Adventures of Robin Hood, which I used to watch. And you were in a TV series with Boris Karloff, episode. So what was the experience for you being, like, I think, eight during part of this?
0: And I was eight when it started. I did my first film, Planter's Wife, with Claudette Colbert and Jack Hawkins, when I was eight, yes.
1: Yes. So what was the experience like for you? Did you feel like, this is exciting, I'm getting to meet movie stars? Or did you
0: yes.
1: just, oh, okay.
0: But I enjoyed acting, too. I mean, I enjoyed the work, but it's all very standard. You read the script, learn your lines, and do what the director wants you to do and hope that it's good.
1: What was it like seeing yourself on screen? Did you go to a movie theater and see yourself?
0: Yes. We used to go and see rushes quite often in the evening, you know, and see what you'd shot that very day or the day before, perhaps, because I had to develop the film, I suppose.
1: Did it make you any more or less comfortable with yourself in terms of how you looked? Did it make you self-conscious?
0: I don't think so, actually. I think maybe self-consciousness comes when you're 10 or comes with puberty. I don't know. I don't think I felt very self-conscious at that point, no.
1: Did your mother feel comfortable with you as a performer, since she was a performer, too? She played oboe.
0: Yes, she was surprisingly cool with it. I mean, all three of us got signed, Jane and Claire and I. And
1: those are your two sisters.
0: Two sisters and I. And then we did bits of acting. The only thing we did together was Jane and I did one of those episodes of Robin Hood that you mentioned. We played in what there was one called Children of the Greenwood, when we played a brother and sister peasant couple. Whereas in the other episodes I did, I played Prince Arthur, rather posher. But we were all signed and all worked and all enjoyed it. But Jane enjoyed it the best and also was the best at it.
1: And had a career.
0: And built a very fine acting career, which persists to this day.
1: I mean, part of the reason why you became an actor is that you and your two sisters had red hair, so you all had red hair.
0: That's the reason we got signed, yeah. Some agent spotted us and said, oh, they're very picturesque or something.
1: But most of the stuff you were in was probably black and white.
0: Yes, and we were never all three of us in something together. That's why if you look at the casting directory of that era, it has to say in the black and white, alongside the black and white photographs, it says, all have red hair in big letters, because that was not evident from the photos in the guide, because they couldn't afford color printing at that point.
1: Well, let's take a break here. My guest is Peter Asher. The new documentary about him is called Everywhere Man. We'll be right back. This is Fresh Air.
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0: This is Fresh Air. Let's get back to my interview with Peter Asher. Americans first knew him as half of the 60s British invasion band Peter and Gordon. Their hits included A World Without Love, Nobody I Know, and I Go to Pieces. Asher went on to become a Grammy-winning record producer. His two most enduring music relationships were with James Taylor and Linda Ronstadt. So let's get back to you touring. So when you first got to America, what struck you as musically most different about the U.S. versus England?
1: Everything was different. The radio stations were completely different. You know, we only had the BBC. You had all these brilliant little stations where the DJ actually played the records himself, which in the BBC never happened. Somebody else, you know, put the needle in the groove and so on. It was very organized. And then as a jazz fan, the craziest thing was, you know, in England, if a legendary jazz player came to England, they'd be playing concert halls and being treated with extreme respect. And in New York, you know, there's all these jazz clubs and all our heroes were playing these places that were like scummy, kind of smoke-ridden little jazz clubs, which was very exciting for us. But there was a huge difference in how they treated the music. I already had copies of Downbeat with all the jazz clubs I wanted to go to circled. I knew who was playing where and when and so on. And I remember going to see people like Roland Kirk, and whereas in England we'd see Thelonious Monk in Royal Festival Hall. So their attitude to music was completely different, at least to jazz.
0: In the 60s, while you were performing and recording with Gordon, your singing partner, you also became the co-owner of a bookstore and an art gallery that were part of London's underground culture of the time. Describe what was new about the clothes, the music, and the sense of liberation after growing up during the period England was rebuilding and suffering food shortages after World War II.
1: Absolutely. Well, rationing, people are amazed to realize that rationing didn't end till 1956. The last item, whatever was the last thing that was still rationed.
0: And what year were you born?
1: 44.
0: Mm-hmm.
1: So, you know, yes, it was a big change, and I think that is part of it, because Britain, as we grew up, everything was rationed, everything was grey and standardized, and there were shortages of everything. And we very much admired, you know, the spirit of the Blitz and all that stuff, and tighten your belt and, you know, fight them in the beaches and but the general spirit of the thing. And obviously we won the war in theory, but it certainly didn't feel like it. And we could see that America was the country that was going to change the world from then on. The British Empire's days already was kind of numbered, it turned out. So the Churchillian attitude was sort of fading away. I think we decided, you know, that was all very well. We admired what our parents had accomplished. Thank God we won the war and all that stuff. But now it's time to have some fun. So we're going to wear silly clothes and bright colors and smoke dope and have a good time. And we did.
0: So how did you change during that period?
1: I wore silly clothes and dressed up.
0: And smoked dope
1: and had fun. It was that era in the 50s where you sort of tried to look like a grown-up, you know. And then by the time we got to the 60s, you wanted to avoid desperately looking like a grown-up. You wanted to look like somebody cool and young.
0: So the gallery that you co-owned is where John and Yoko met during a period when the gallery was exhibiting her work. Were you there when they met?
1: I was there when John showed up, but I can't remember. I wasn't actually the person who introduced him or anything. But John came in his Mini Cooper with a chauffeur. And, yeah, I mean, it was John Dunbar who ran the art half of the Indica operation. And he'd seen Yoko or talked to Yoko or something. And that's, he suggested that Yoko would be a good person to be, you know, exhibited in our gallery, which she was indeed. But I certainly saw John there at one point. But I don't think I was the person who actually physically introduced them.
0: So the gallery...
1: Even though sometimes they get blamed for it in that context.
0: But that gallery was the place that the whole controversy started about whether Yoko broke up the Beatles.
1: Well, exactly. I mean, it's funny because I tell the story as part of my stage show, which is a bit half stories, half music. When I tell that story, I get such wildly different reactions at different days. Because sometimes it's you know, what a sweet love story. Other times it's kind of, I don't know. And then finally, one time that only this happened, as soon as I told the story, somebody jumped up to their feet and said, it was you! You broke up the Beatles! And I had to say, no, I didn't. You know, because I didn't.
0: not your fault. You were
1: not my fault. Exactly. Exactly so.
0: So I think this is a good time to take another break. If you're just joining us, my guest is Peter Asher, and the new documentary about him is called Everywhere Man. We'll be right back after a short break. I'm Terry Gross, and this is Fresh Air.

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0: 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And Great Mountain Forest, Falls Village, Connecticut, hosting a nature writing retreat August 7th through 9th. All writing levels and writing genres are welcome. 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
1: First knew him as half of the 60s British invasion band Peter and Gordon. Their hits included A World Without Love, Nobody I Know, and I Go to Pieces. Asher went on to become a Grammy-winning record producer. His two most enduring music relationships were with James Taylor and Linda Ronstadt. So in terms of your music life, you went through a transitional time in the late 60s. Gordon Waller, your singing partner, decided he wanted to go solo.
2: Yep.
1: And you knew that you wanted to produce recordings.
2: I did. The minute I went into the recording studio and figured out what producers did, I thought this would be so cool. You know, I love the idea of being able to influence the arrangement and mix and sound and identity, musical identity of a song.
1: Before you had produced any record, you became the first A&R man for the Beatles' new Apple record label. A&R yes. stands for Artist and Repertoire. Describe what your job was.
2: Well, Apple took this very bold step of actually soliciting tapes. Because normally there's kind of no unsolicited material was supposed to be sent in to most major record companies. But we actually took ads going, you know, send your tapes to Apple Records, and God, did they ever. We got giant mailbags full of tapes. And the sad thing was, they mostly were not any good. And not just that, it'd be weird stuff, like somebody sends in 100 pages of lyrics that they know John Lennon is anxiously awaiting to write music for and things like that. You'd suddenly realize there's an awful lot of odd people out there who think they need to be signed to Apple Records. But eventually, of course, we did find a few good people, but usually not, sadly, through the unsolicited tapes. They usually came through connections or friends or coincidences, like me meeting James and things like that.
1: Why did the label go through that route?
2: Because it was the spirit of Apple, I think. The idea that, you know, we are the first label who's going to really pay attention to artists and take them seriously. Because everyone has experience of trying to get a record company to listen to you and they refused. You know, and until you had a manager, and until you went through proper channels, it was really hard to do that. So we were kind of going, we wanted to be the ones who we got it. You know, if you're sitting in your bedroom writing songs, you don't have to keep them a secret anymore. Send them to us.
1: Well, the first person you signed was James Taylor, and you did not find yes. him in the slush pile. How did
2: Correct.
1: You find him?
2: Well, when Gordon and I played America, we were supplied backup bands kind of locally. There'd be some promoter in, say, the Midwest or something would find a band to back you up, and usually would just find an out-of-work local group who would do it for cheap. And so the quality of those bands varied enormously. But one band that I actually liked that came to us in that manner was a band called the King Bees. And one of the King Bees was a guitar player called Danny Korchmar. And Danny and I, when the King Bees were backing us up on the road, became great friends. We remain great friends to this day. He's a brilliant guitar player and a remarkable man. And then subsequently, Danny was in a band with his childhood friend, James Taylor. And that band was called The Flying Machine. And it suffered all the vicissitudes that living in New York could convey. And, you know, there were drug problems and money problems and food problems and all this other stuff going on. So finally that band broke up. James decided to go to London. And when Danny found this out, he said to James, you should look at my friend Peter Asher. He's okay. And we toured together for, you know, a while back. And so that's how I got my phone rang. And this guy aunt said, you know, very sort of cultured, slightly southern accent said, explained that he was friend of Cooch's, and, you know, and I said, great, you know, if you're in London, come over. I mean, come and visit. So he came to dinner the following evening, and he'd already made a demo tape the previous week, and he played me a couple of songs on the tape, and I was completely blown away. And then he picked up my guitar, and which was leaning in the corner of the room, and played me something live. And I couldn't believe it. I thought his guitar playing was exceptional, his singing was exceptional, and the songs were brilliant. I can wax on about each of them if needed, because they were all different. I mean, his guitar playing was slightly classical, but with jazz kind of harmonies on it. He listened to a lot of Manhattan records, and his singing style owed more to Ray Charles and Sam Cooke. And so I said, look, you know, this is amazing. I love your music. I've just got this new job, as it happens. I'm head of A&R for a record label. Would you like a record deal? And he kind of went, yes, please, I'd love one. And that was that. So he was the first artist signed to Apple Records. I took him into Apple offices the next day or the following day, I'm not sure. And Paul and George were both there at the time. So they came in and sat and listened to James sing a couple of songs and kind of went, yes, we agree. I mean, I was going to sign him anyway, but obviously getting the bosses on side was very important.
1: What was your vision for him? What did you encourage him to do?
2: Just keep writing some great songs, because I loved his songs. And then we started talking about the kind of record we should make, and that's when I decided that on this particular album, on the Apple album, I orchestrated it quite a bit. I had a friend of mine called Richard Hewson, who was a jazz guitar player and a classical music composer, to write some arrangements for us, because I was most anxious that people take James seriously, that they not think he's just, yeah, oh, it's another long-haired folky, because he definitely wasn't and isn't. Because that was the thing of that era. You know, if you sang and played the acoustic guitar, you were a folk singer, whether you sang folk songs or not. But in this case, that's why we made the first album. And that album, as you probably know, was not tremendously successful. It just laid the groundwork for the first album we made when we got to America.
1: Yeah, you left with James Taylor for the U.S.,
2: yeah,
1: which is where you recorded his second album.
2: Correct.
1: And you left Apple for good. You hadn't stayed at Apple very long.
2: I would have got, if I hadn't left, by the way, I would have got fired. Because Alan Klein came in. Well, because Alan Klein was coming in and firing everybody. I could see the writing on the wall. So I wrote Alan a letter of resignation. But he was in charge of Apple overall at the time. You know, and I'm sure you've read about the fights between John and Paul about whether Alan Klein was evil or not, or whether he could be a good manager. And Paul lost the argument in this instance, and they hired Alan Klein to be the head of Apple. And it was clear that he was going to fire everybody, and he did fire most people. So if I hadn't quit, I certainly would have been fired pretty in short order.
1: Well, let's take a break here. My guest is Peter Asher. The new documentary about him is called Everywhere Man. We'll be right back. This is Fresh Air.
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1: This is Fresh Air. Let's get back to my interview with Peter Asher. Americans first knew him as half of the 60s British invasion band Peter and Gordon. Their hits included A World Without Love, Nobody I Know, and I Go to Pieces. Asher went on to become a Grammy-winning record producer. His two most enduring music relationships were with James Taylor and Linda Ronstadt. So let's get back to talking about James Taylor. You recorded your second album with him in the U.S. He was going through, at various times, he had a heroin habit. And
2: yes.
1: You probably don't want to dwell on this, but I would like to ask you if it interfered either with his music or with your relationship.
2: It interfered with his music a lot. I mean, it takes up quite a bit of your attention, you know, being a junkie. Because it's quite a complicated process, and you have to keep finding it and buying it, and you know. So, yes, it changed that. And as our relationship, no, I mean, I knew very little about it. I had to sort of look up, you know, as it were, what drug addicts were, you know. We didn't know a whole lot about it. So I just thought, oh, he spends a lot of time in the bathroom or whatever, and worried about him. But eventually, you know, eventually we discussed it openly, and I was basically saying to him, what can I do to help? And so I helped him in whatever way I could. And of course, the actual process of becoming clean took him, you know, years. But eventually, of course, he did it very successfully.
1: One of my favorite James Taylor recordings is Fire and Rain from his second album, Sweet Baby James, which, of course, you produced. And it's a song about a friend who died by suicide. Did he tell you the story behind the song?
2: A little bit. I mean, he's told it publicly. I mean, Suzanne was a friend who had killed herself, and I think people didn't want to tell him or something. So there was some delay in him actually getting the information. And of course, there's the thing about flying machines in pieces on the ground, and it's been much misinterpreted, and people think it relates to a plane crash, and it doesn't at all. The flying machine was the band, as I explained before, that he was in with Cooch that broke up. So that was the flying machine in pieces on the ground.
1: So I want to play Fire and Rain, which was recorded in 1970, and I want our listeners to know that it's Carole King on piano. And yes, after we hear this, you can explain why and how you got her to play.

0: Okay, so how did you get Carole King to play piano on that, and why?
1: Well, actually, Danny Kochmar is a key figure yet again in this story, because when I came out to L.A., I wanted to put together a little band to play on the whole track, and because I wanted to keep it much simpler than the preceding album had been, and to make sure that every song was based entirely around the arrangement that was sort of self-contained in his guitar playing and his singing. And I found a drummer called Russ Kunkel, and Danny Kochmar himself was going to play guitar, obviously. And then I was trying to choose a piano player. And by this time, I'd heard some of Carole King's demos. I already was a huge fan of hers. Goffin and King wrote so many of my favorite songs. Of course, you know, Will You Still Love Me Tomorrow being the first one when she was 18 that was number one all over the place. And that went on to, you know, Natural Woman and I'm Into Something Good and Up on the Roof. And I loved Carole King's piano playing specifically because it was very much an accompanist's kind of piano playing. Not flashy, not complicated, but just right, sort of singer-songwriter piano. So I got to meet Carole through Danny Kochmar. I then asked Carole if she would consider playing on this James Taylor album that we were about to make. I said I would need you for about 5 days. I love your playing. I think you and James would sound great together. And she said, maybe. And she didn't know who James was. So I invited her over to my house where James was staying at this point. And she sat down next to James at the piano bench. James played his guitar and she started playing piano. I suggested they just sit and start playing. And it worked perfectly. I thought her piano playing was exactly what I had in mind. And James loved her too, and of course he was a Carole fan already. And so we sort of booked Carole, as it were, as a studio musician for the next 5 days. And that was when we recorded every track on Sweet Baby James. And if you look, you'll see that Carole King is credited on piano on every one of them.
0: And that's how Carole King and James Taylor became friends and collaborators.
1: Yes, exactly so.
0: And he recorded her song, You've Got a Friend, before she did.
1: Barely. Yeah, they were almost the same time.
0: Mm-hmm. Did she have any problem? She would get composer royalties, so it would work in her favor in that respect. But, I mean, it could have taken away from her own recording.
1: Yes, exactly. No, there was an act of great generosity. What actually happened was kind of interesting. When James was playing the Troubadour in Los Angeles, after Sweet Baby James was a big hit, I persuaded Carole to actually play with James live, which she did. So when Carole agreed to play with James at the Troubadour, James had the idea that Carole might like to do a little set of her own to get her feet wet, as it were, in terms of actually being a performer in front of a live audience. So she agreed to do that. And it was on the opening night of the Troubadour at the sound check that while Carole was sound checking her own piano just to make sure it would all work and everything, she ran through a song she'd just finished writing the night before. And James and I were just sitting in the audience at the Troubadour in the empty house. And we heard Carole sing this brand new song she just finished called You've Got a Friend. And James fell in love with the song completely. So eventually we asked Carole if James could learn it, and finally asked, rather nervily, I think, whether she would consider letting us record it, even though knowing that she was going to record it as well. And both versions of You've Got a Friend got made. And the miracle is, you know, rather than it hurting anybody, it was a huge success on both counts. You know, James's version of You've Got a Friend was a number one single all over the place, and Carole's version of You've Got a Friend was a key track on the album that became Tapestry and went on to sell a gazillion billion copies.
0: Yes, I think you were required to own a copy of that album.
1: Exactly.
0: Everybody I knew had a copy. So since you produced the James Taylor version, why don't we hear that? Do you want to say anything about the production?
1: It's quite minimal. Carole didn't actually play on our version. It's basically James and Danny Kochmar on a couple of acoustic guitars and Russ Kunkel playing congas, I think, largely. I think I may be playing cabasa on it, doing little tiny backbeats on the chorus, but that's about it.
0: Okay, this is James Taylor, You've Got a Friend, produced by my guest, Peter Asher.

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1: Taylor, and that recording was produced by my guest, Peter Asher. There's a new documentary about him called Everywhere Man. We'll be right back after a short break. This is Fresh Air.
2: Hey, this is Ray Graff. You know what? 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Be there.

0: This is Fresh Air. Let's get back to my interview with Peter Asher. Americans first knew him as half of the 60s British invasion band Peter and Gordon. Their hits included A World Without Love, Nobody I Know, and I Go to Pieces. Asher went on to become a Grammy Award-winning record producer, and he worked extensively with James Taylor and Linda Ronstadt. Let's talk about your recordings with and your relationship with Linda Ronstadt. You were recommended by a friend to go hear her. Now, she was already pretty famous because she had recorded and performed with the band Stone Ponies. So
1: yes.
0: People knew who she was, but the band had broken up, and she was kind of, where was she in her career at this point when you heard her?
1: I don't remember exactly. I suppose Long, you know, Different Drum was a hit, and Long, Long Time was a hit. But she hadn't taken off in a huge way, I guess. And I hadn't heard of her. I mean, I'd heard the records, I think, on the radio, but I didn't know anything about her. And somebody recommended I go and see her. I said, go and see this girl who's playing at the Bitter End in New York, because she's amazing. And she was amazing in every respect. She looked amazing. She sounded amazing. She was amazingly smart and bright and brilliant and well-read and fascinating as a person. So I was knocked out, and her voice just impressed the hell out of me.
0: Now, I understand why you were excited about her. Why was she willing to sign with you?
1: Well, she was thinking about changing managers. She was with a couple of people, and at that point, I think she was with Herbie Cohen, who turned out to be slightly dishonest, apparently. When the band got arrested at an airport with forged air tickets, he had something to do with it or something. But anyway, for whatever reason, she was looking for another manager.
0: I think one of the things that she felt was that her input wasn't taken seriously by previous producers, that she was like the chick singer.
1: Right. I think that was true. And the same thing applies to record producer and manager, you know, both of which I was in the case of James and eventually Linda.
0: I think two of the greatest tracks on the first album that you did with her are Heart Like a Wheel, a song by Anna McGarrigle, and You're No Good. And I think she suggested Heart Like a Wheel. She had wanted to record it. And
1: yes.
0: I think everyone else who was working with her didn't.
1: Yes.
0: And you suggested the song You're No Good. What made you think of that song for her?
1: I think Kenny Edwards, a bass player, and was originally one of the Stone Ponies, I think he might have suggested it as well. We all knew the song. I'd learned it from the Swinging Blue Jeans English hit, but he knew it from the whoever did the R&B version. And then we cut it a couple of different times, trying to get it right. And the final version owes a great deal to the genius of Andrew Gold, a fantastic guitar player and keyboard player and drummer and bass player, that he played most of the instruments on the final version of the record that we did. And we finally thought that we got it right. And when I remember playing that back, and kind of rarely does one actually super confident that a record's a hit. But in this case, we were listening to You're No Good and kind of went, if that's not a hit record, you know, I don't know what is, or I'll eat my hat, or whatever the idiom is.
0: Well, you didn't need to eat your hat.
1: Exactly.
0: You did really well. Exactly. So let's hear it. This is Linda Ronstadt, You're No Good, produced by my guest, Peter Asher.

0: So that was Linda Ronstadt, You're No Good, produced by my guest, Peter Asher. One of the things that you did was you decided, like, the musicians are so important on recordings. You started putting their names on album covers. And a lot of album covers did not mention who the musicians were. It was a common practice to name them on jazz albums because those were instrumental albums.
1: Yes.
0: But most rock albums of the period were, you know, the front person was a vocalist. Talk about why you did it and the impact you think that had.
1: Apparently it had a substantial impact, according to the musicians, and I'm very glad if it did. Because, yes, I mean, Motown Records, for example, you had no idea who anybody was. I never saw any Motown players listed on any album. Supremes, Four Tops, nothing. And that seemed to be fairly consistent throughout the industry. And I remember looking at records as, you know, as a fan back in London, I would always wonder who was playing on it and couldn't find the information. You know, the guy who took the album cover photograph was more likely to get a credit than the people who played all this breathtaking music. So it seemed to me entirely logical. You know, I wasn't doing anything magical, and I just thought they should be listed because they played so well. So we put them on the back of the record. And apparently it did make a difference to those musicians because they would obviously get hired based on, I want something that sounds like that, you know. And that's a good thing. So I still do that to this day, but it's more common these days.
0: I want to thank you so much for talking with us. The film is fascinating, the documentary about you called Everywhere Man. And I wish you good health and continued performances and producing.
1: Thank you very much indeed.
0: The new documentary, Peter Asher, Everywhere Man, is in select theaters nationwide. Asher continues to tour his one-man stage show, sharing stories and songs from his decades-long career. This Halloween, he'll perform at a place he knows well that very rarely hosts public events, Abbey Road Studios. Tomorrow on Fresh Air, President Trump is pushing Congress to pass a law that would require showing a passport or birth certificate to register to vote and create strict ID requirements to vote. The rules of the midterms are being rewritten from redistricting to campaign money. We talk with Ari Berman, who's covered voting rights for years at Mother Jones. I hope you'll join us. To keep up with what's on the show and get highlights of our interviews, follow us on Instagram at NPR Fresh Air. Fresh Air's executive producer is Sam Brigger. Our technical director and engineer is Audrey Bentham. Our engineer today is Charlie Kyer. Our interviews and reviews are produced and edited by Phyllis Myers, Anne-Marie Baldonado, Lauren Krenzel, Teresa Madden, Monique Nazareth, Thea Challoner, Susan Yakundi, Anna Bauman, and Nico Gonzalez-Whistler. Our digital media producer is Molly C.V. Nesper. Roberta Shorrock directs the show. Our co-host is Tanya Mosley. I'm Terry Gross.
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1: We all suffer. We all go through hard stuff like losing loved ones or having money problems or feeling like we just can't figure things out. And that might sound bad, but Canadian songwriter Boy Golden has been thinking about the fact that suffering is a way we are all connected.